mail and voting limits for now. Next, the midterms feel like 2006 all over again. Next, Sean Duffy's reality show, From the Real World to the Deal World. And last, Anatomy of an Autonomous Attack, 5 Alarming AI Capabilities. The first article from front page of today's edition is entitled, Farmers Struggle to Get Basic Services from Depleted Agricultural Department. After the departure of thousands of federal workers, rural communities report problems obtaining loans, grants, technical assistance, and support for infrastructure and other services, by Linda Kui. The article is accompanied by a photograph depicting a cornfield under a stormy sky as a man pulls a wheelbarrow loaded with vegetables and a woman pushes, who is followed by two small girls. It is captioned, Mary and Zachariah Ben turned to private lenders when the low-interest loan they secured from the administration to buy property for their organic baby food business stalled for months. Mary and Zachariah Ben, farmers in New Mexico, believed they were on the verge of buying the property of their dreams last fall, 47 acres, with enough cropland to grow heirloom corn and a processing facility to expand their organic baby food business. But the low-interest loan they secured from the Agriculture Department to make the purchase in Aztec, New Mexico, was on hold for months, first during the government shutdown that lasted until mid-November, and then as federal workers left the agency in droves. Only half a dozen loan specialists who could help process their claims remained in the entire state, the couple learned, leaving them in limbo indefinitely and the seller impatient to know whether the agreement would ever go through. Zachariah Ben, who along with his children is a member of the Navajo Nation, ultimately turned to private lenders instead, and the family absorbed more than $200,000 in interest as a result. At least we got the land because we could have also lost that, and we would have had to wait on the Agriculture Department, Mary Ben said. The experience of the Bens, whose aim of providing organic and shelf-stable options for young children appears to align with some of the Trump administration's stated goals, is not unique. Across the country, farmers and rural residents describe struggling to obtain the basic services the Agriculture Department is meant to offer, including loans and grants, technical assistance, and financing for housing and utilities. Sharp attrition under the Trump administration, largely through voluntary resignations and dismissals by the Department of Government Efficiency, have left many of the Agriculture Department's local offices with skeletal staffing, and in some counties with no one at all. The ripple effects of the Agriculture Department's depleted workforce illustrate how the Trump administration's mission of shrinking the federal bureaucracy has undercut a competing priority, delivering for farmers, a core political constituency. Strained government resources also risk posing additional challenges for a farm economy that administration officials have described as dire, increasing barriers to entry for new farmers who need more assistance, impeding assistance to producers already facing tough economic conditions, and hampering basic services and government aid in the most remote and poorest places. All these practical things that make the wheels go around in a community were facilitated by USDA, and it was with staff who knew how to navigate and had the trust of the local community, Senator Peter Welch of Vermont, the top Democrat on the Senate Subcommittee on Rural Development, said in an interview. It's something that was working well, and was very cost efficient, and now it is being demolished. Trump administration officials have defended the staffing cuts as voluntary and necessary to trim a bloated agency. We don't have the money in our budget to pay for all of the employees that were hired in the prior administration, Stephen Vaden, the Deputy Secretary of Agriculture, said in a congressional hearing in July. He emphasized that the reductions were voluntary decisions made by individual employees who chose, with the information that the agency provided them, to seek a new career elsewhere. Overall, more than 20,000 workers out of more than 110,000 left the Agriculture Department through the first half of 2025, according to an Inspector General report. Recently obtained data showed that the Farm Service Agency, a division whose approval the Ben sought in applying for a low-interest loan, has no staff left in dozens of counties across the country, forcing farmers to travel long distances for assistance or to simply give up.
Among divisions that directly work with farmers and aid rural residents, the percentage of departures is even higher. The Agriculture Department said that it currently had about 93,000 employees after hiring more workers this year, and that it believed staffing levels were adequate as services and supports have become more targeted and efficient through planned technological improvements. Still, its plans to fundamentally overhaul the agency, as well as funding cuts proposed by President Trump's latest budget, are likely to deepen difficulties for farmers and rural communities. Already, the agency is moving more than half of its staff in the Washington region out of the nation's capital, a move that is all but certain to further thin the ranks of the agency. Such losses will affect the department's ability to finance home loans, carry out agricultural research, and service farmers, according to federal workers, farm groups, and rural lenders. Union and farm organizations have mounted a legal challenge to that plan. Likewise, Mr. Trump's budget for the next fiscal year proposes a nearly $5 billion cut to the Agriculture Department, essentially eliminating programs for beginning farmers, conservation, and rural aid. Some of the steepest cuts have fallen on a part of the Agriculture Department responsible for improving the economy and infrastructure in rural communities, leading to long delays in aid for residents and charities alike. The subagency, known as Rural Development, has lost about 1,700 workers, or more than a third of its staff, since the Trump administration took office. In New Mexico, questions directed at the agency office often languish for weeks, as do approvals of key documents, with emails and queries bouncing among staff members scattered across the state and in Washington, said Lorenzo Alba Jr., the executive director of Casa de Peregrinos, an anti-hunger charity in the area. After receiving a grant from the Rural Development Section at the end of the Biden administration to build a food pantry in Hatch, New Mexico, the charity is still waiting for $300,000 in federal funding. For now, Casa de Peregrinos has cobbled together other sources of financing to set up and operate a makeshift pantry with limited hours and food varieties, despite no refrigeration or air conditioning. Our pantry should have been up and running, fully renovated by now, Mr. Alba said. He added that the delays had led costs to balloon to $600,000 from $475,000, money the charity could have used to buy more food and serve more families. I quit blaming the USDA on this because I didn't know what they were going through, he said. Now I do. It is unclear whether staffing cuts have been a factor, but in the last year, the subagency has also financed far fewer loans and grants. As of mid-August, with a little over a month left in the 2026 fiscal year, the agency has approved nearly 52,000 investments worth $15.8 billion. In comparison, in the past three fiscal years, the agency made between 63,000 and 74,000 investments, totaling $24 billion to $40 billion annually. Another crucial service the department offers, helping producers carry out sustainable farming practices through its Natural Resources Conservation Service, has lost more than 2,700 workers, or nearly a fourth of its staff, forcing farmers to miss contract deadlines and turn to expensive private consultants for advice. In central Nebraska, Clay Govier, who farms corn and soybeans on 3,500 acres in Broken Bow, described the cascading effect of 50% staffing cuts at his local conservation agency. The technician he had worked with took a buyout at the start of the Trump administration. Now, Mr. Govier and his family coordinate with someone who travels between two counties to survey different farms. Though the technician is knowledgeable, he's stretched very thin because if he needs a signature, he has to drive to our farm and then he drives back or we have to drive to him, and it just burns up an entire morning to get some basic paperwork done, Mr. Govier said. As a result, the office is missing more details and overlooking crucial steps to verifying the farmers' practices these days, leading to delays in the contract cycle and payments. Farming is an art and a science, he said. It's so different for every operation, every state, every region, so you need local NRCS staff that understand their region and how to implement these programs.
In southwestern Pennsylvania, Amanda Butterfield worked with the Conservation Service for nearly a decade, first to restore roughly 180 acres of strip-mined land in Myersdale into pasture for a herd of beef cattle. After her technician shared anecdotes

office, she said. The next article from the front page of today's edition is entitled, A Drone Killed Three Ukrainians. It was guided entirely by AI. An attack by what Ukrainian officials said was a Russian drone with a NVIDIA chip presages a dystopian future of weaponry untethered to humans, by Andrew E. Kramer. The young woman ran for her life, but it was too late. A small Russian drone resembling a model airplane swooped down from the sky last month in the city of Zaporizhia in southeastern Ukraine. As it tried to navigate toward a gas station, it crashed into a wall and exploded in a hail of shrapnel, killing Tatiana Bubinets, age 19, a university student, and two others. They were among the thousands of Ukrainian civilians who have died in Russian airstrikes, but the circumstances of their deaths came with an ominous twist. The drone that killed them was guided by an experimental artificial intelligence system, not a human pilot, according to drone experts, Ukrainian military commanders, and the forensic team that examined wreckage from the deadly strike and others in the city. The drone was programmed by human operators to travel toward a particular gas station, but once it got close, it chose its exact target, most likely propane tanks, on its own, based on its training to recognize such tanks and strike them, the experts and military officials said. It is a development long watched for in the war with Ukraine, presaging a dystopian future in which killer robots roam the skies, making life or death decisions that reduce targets to data points. This is a risk for the whole world, said Colonel Surya Minyanov, the commander of the air defenses in Zaporizhia. In a few years, we will be living in a Terminator movie. It's no joke. Machines are making decisions to strike. Analysis of debris from this attack and others in Zaporizhia found that the drones had onboard mini computers sold commercially by NVIDIA that made their targeting decisions, the experts and military officials said. NVIDIA produces a majority of the chips powering the world's most advanced AI systems. The presence of NVIDIA modules and a lack of antennas on the drones led Ukrainian air defense commanders to surmise that the weapons were guided by an autonomous AI system, which was confirmed on further investigation. Autonomous AI systems can be trained on thousands of images to recognize categories like river, military truck, or person. Self-targeting drones use their cameras to hunt for these things with greater precision than a human pilot can provide. But opponents of such weapons argue that, without human intervention, drones may be more prone to mistakes or violations of the laws of war, such as by failing to distinguish innocent civilians from combatants. The use of self-targeting AI in the gas station attack on July 6th would be the first documented case in which civilian deaths were caused by a Russian drone outfitted with such a system, said Katerina Bondar, a senior fellow at the Wadhwani AI Center at the Center for Strategic and International Studies in Washington. She added that the NVIDIA model is the best proof that Russia was experimenting with autonomous AI. While an advisor to President Volodymyr Zelensky has written on social media that Russia was testing self-targeting AI systems, the fatalities have not been previously reported, nor have the details of the NVIDIA Jetson Orin computer module that was listed. Both Russia and Ukraine were already using AI in multiple drone models before the fully autonomous drones emerged. In those earlier models, AI is used only for what is known as the last mile, the final stage of the attack after a remote human pilot has selected the target. Fully autonomous AI removes humans from the final target selection. The NVIDIA tip in the Zaporizhia attack was not encrypted, Ukrainian officials said, so they could see the terrain images that had been uploaded to the module, enabling the drone to track visual landmarks and stay on course. They were also able to examine coding, they said, that revealed what types of targets the drone had been trained to recognize and attack, like propane tanks. Earlier drone models are generally either piloted by human operators through radio transmissions or fiber optic cables, or they are pre-programmed with coordinates. As drones have taken over the battlefield in Ukraine, their pilots have become prime targets. An autonomous AI-guided drone, by contrast, requires no human pilots and can be more accurate than a munition programmed to hit coordinates. Local air defense officials say that Russia has been aiming for

0: civilian objects like pumps or propane tanks at gas stations in trying out autonomous drones in Zaporizhia, along with military recruitment centers. It is not clear why these targets were chosen for the tests. Vadim Kushnikov, a drone expert at the Kharkiv Aviation Institute in Ukraine, said the drone that killed the three civilians was a pre-programmed tool trained in virtual reality to track specific objects. While traditional software follows step-by-step rules written by a person, an AI system derives its own rules by finding patterns across enormous amounts of data, a process called machine learning. That allows it to manage unanticipated situations. It also means no one can fully predict what it might do. Rights groups and the International Red Cross vehemently oppose the use of AI weapons without humans in the loop. Such groups say that autonomous systems essentially leave robots to interpret international law in determining legitimate targets in war. But some experts argue that in the future, weapons should in fact be required to have AI systems. These weapons are safer, the argument goes, because they are able to make decisions before striking, even if not always perfectly, unlike unguided aerial bombs or ordinary artillery shells that just fall without seeing what they will hit. The weapon in the fatal strike was flying in a group of about a half a dozen drones, according to the regional military governor, the city's air defense commander, and an air defense team on duty that day. None were emitting radio signals, and they had other characteristics associated with Russia's autonomous AI tests, including being launched in a wave, the officials said. While some of the AI-guided drones tested by Russia have detonated on impact, others have not and remained intact, Ukrainian officials said. They showed debris from two such drones to reporters for the New York Times. The Times photographed the NVIDIA computer module inside the drones and sent the images to the company. NVIDIA confirmed that the photos showed a Jetson Orin mini computer. Such modules, which cost only a few $100s, have been found on several types of Russian weapons. In a statement, the company said that the mini computer was a consumer-grade product sold to students, developers, and startups for a wide range of beneficial applications. NVIDIA sells the computer in many countries, but not in Russia. It is, though, widely available through resellers, the statement said. Ukraine, too, has tested self-targeting AI systems. Mykhailo Fedorov, the defense minister who was recently ousted, said in an interview with The Times late last month that Ukraine tested an entirely autonomous AI system in Russian-occupied Crimea over the past several months. Mr. Fedorov said that the devices targeted fuel storage sites and military equipment and that no civilians had been killed. While the drones in the Zaporizhia attack had no antennas to send back data on the tests, Russian forces often fly reconnaissance drones that can record strikes. The city is also believed to harbor Russian spies who report battlefield damage to assessments. The absence of an antenna would not by itself prove that a drone was self-targeting. It could be pre-programmed to fly a route with computer algorithms like those used for decades in autopiloting systems for aircraft. But that drone would not need a NVIDIA chip. Russia began test flights of AI-guided Molniya drones, a mass-produced fixed-wing model, in May, and started testing self-targeting systems in the V2U, another fixed-wing drone, several months before that, Ukrainian air defense experts said. Some of the V2U tests were only for last-mile targeting. In interviews, some residents of Zaporizhia, which lies just 9 miles from the front, said that the thought of devices buzzing over the city, making their own decisions to kill, brought chills. But Ukrainian cities have been so heavily bombarded for years that life had already been reshaped by less sophisticated drones. Interceptor drones, piloted for now by men and women who are local heroes, are one answer to the drone threat. Anti-drone nets are another, covering about 240 miles of roads in and around Zaporizhia. Another defense measure is camouflage. Plastic sheeting, for example, is propped at odd angles around propane tanks at gas stations in an effort to fool AI image recognition systems. Moments before the exploding drone barreled toward the gas station on July 6th, a group of people huddled by the wall of a nearby apartment building for safety, having already heard blasts as the drones came in waves. Oksana Ishenko, a station attendant, stood beside Ms. Bubinets. She was crying from fear, Ms. Ishenko recalled. Then some in the group started to shout, a plane, Ms. Ishenko said. A drone was heading their way. Ms. Bubinets and several others bolted, fanning out in a parking lot. After the drone failed to make its way around the apartment building, it detonated before reaching its target. Ms. Bubinets, who had been studying accounting at Zaporizhia National University, lay on the pavement unmoving, with blood flowing from her nose. She was declared dead at a hospital, said Tatiana Melikova, one of her professors. The two others killed, Oleski Servin, age 41, and Roman Carpier, age 48, died later of their wounds. They are training the technology, Colonel Miniev, the city's air defense commander, said of the Russians. AI is good, but not yet perfect, he said. They are looking for mistakes and will fix them. The next article from the front page of today's edition is entitled, Court Allows Trump to Pursue Mail Voting Limits, for now. The administration asked the court to clear the way for President Trump's order that creates state citizenship lists and directs the Postal Service to decide who gets a mail-in ballot, by Abby Van Sickle and Ann E. Marimow. A divided Supreme Court on Monday allowed the Trump administration to move forward with plans to restrict mail-in voting before the midterm elections. In an emergency opinion, the justices said President Trump could proceed with implementing an executive order he had signed, which directed the U.S. Postal Service to help decide which voters should receive mail-in ballots. Under the executive order, the Department of Homeland Security will also create lists of U.S. citizens that the administration believes could be used to monitor voter rolls for non-citizens. The decision means the administration can move ahead with planning for restricting the use of mail ballots, even as lower court continues to weigh the legality of Mr. Trump's executive order. But with a little more than 2 months until Election Day and considerably less time before early voting begins in many states, it remains unclear whether the White House's rules will be in effect for a midterm election in which control of both chambers is at stake. Additional legal action is a near certainty, with the plan's fate not yet final. A separate injunction by the same lower court complicates matters. That court action prevents the Postal Service from implementing some parts of the executive order. That case could also soon be headed to the justices. Monday's order from the Supreme Court was unsigned, as is typical in such emergency rulings. The majority wrote that it agreed with the government's argument that it should be able to move forward with its plans, finding that the Trump administration was likely to suffer irreparable harm unless the justices lifted a freeze that had been imposed by lower courts. The three liberal justices dissented, with Justice Ketanji Brown Jackson warning that the majority needlessly injects chaos and uncertainty into the upcoming midterm elections. The majority said the states that challenged the president's order could not demonstrate that they were sufficiently harmed by voting rules that had not yet taken effect. The justices cautioned that their order was preliminary and not a final decision about whether the administration's order will necessarily be lawful once the plans are complete. On that score, time will tell, the majority said in the 10-page unsigned order. The Supreme Court's conservative majority has been receptive to some, but not all, of the administration's broad claims of executive power. In this case, the majority said that the provision of Mr. Trump's order that required creating lists of U.S. citizens was an internal directive from the president to a subordinate and so far imposed no obligations on the states. Meanwhile, the High Court's order landed just one business day after the Postal Service published final regulations on Friday, clarifying how it would carry out the president's executive order. The Postal Service said in its rule that it would not take actions to implement the rule specifically for the 2026 election unless the Supreme Court ruled in the administration's favor. A spokesperson for the Postal Service declined to comment, citing the pending lawsuits. New York Attorney General Letitia James called the ruling a painful setback, but predicted it would not be the final word from the court. The right to vote is sacred, and no administration should be allowed to put that right in jeopardy by making it harder for eligible voters to cast their ballots, she said in a statement. This fight is far from over. We are exploring our legal options. In a social media post, Pennsylvania Governor Josh Shapiro said the court's decision did not deal with the substance of Mr. Trump's executive order, asserting that the ruling does not mean his illegal attempt to restrict mail-in voting will go forward. Donald Trump does not run elections here in Pennsylvania, or in any state, he added. We'll see the Trump administration in court. The legal team representing voting rights organizations in the separate challenge to the president's executive order said in a statement that they were disappointed by this interim ruling by the Supreme Court, but would press on with their efforts to block the order. The team, which includes the American Civil Liberties Union, called the president's order an attempt to seize control of election rules from the states and Congress that was clearly unconstitutional and unlawful. They added that they would continue to vigorously pursue all available avenues to challenge this executive order. Mr. Trump signed the executive order in March as part of his broader attempts to curtail voting by mail. It directed federal agencies to create state citizenship lists of people who will be 18 or older as of Election Day. Federal officials were then directed to send those names to state election officials who administer the vote, purportedly so they could use them to purge voter registration lists of anyone who was not a citizen. The order also instructed the Postal Service not to mail ballots on behalf of anyone whose name was not on the approved list. Several court challenges immediately followed, including a lawsuit in federal court in Massachusetts brought by Democratic state attorneys general. The challengers argued that the president exceeded his authority because the Constitution gives Congress and the states power over elections, not the executive. In late June, Judge Indira Talwani, a federal district court judge in Massachusetts, temporarily blocked the president's order, finding that it violated the Constitution's separation of powers. She also determined that Congress had not delegated authority to the Postal Service to determine which voters should receive mail ballots, and that the executive order did not allow enough time before November for the Postal Service to follow the legally required process for agencies when they adopt new rules. Judge Talwani issued a separate, broader ruling in a related case this month, blocking any enforcement of the executive order for the 2026 midterms. She again emphasized that the Constitution does not grant authority over elections to the executive branch. She also noted that, contrary to Mr. Trump's claims of widespread voter fraud, the government had not provided evidentiary support of illegal or fraudulent absentee voting. A federal appeals court earlier upheld Judge Talwani's temporary block. At that point, Trump administration lawyers filed an emergency application asking the justices to step in. Several Republican state attorneys general filed a separate parallel request. In a brief to the court, the Democratic state attorneys general wrote that the executive order would allow the federal government to rush out an unprecedented, legally indefensible voter verification and ballot interception program that would, among other things, give the U.S. Postal Service far-reaching new powers and responsibilities. They also argued that allowing the order to be implemented would mean a chaotic rollout not long before states begin to send out absentee ballots. And they wrote that voters could be confused and disenfranchised given that the federal government was likely to make errors in compiling citizen lists and that valid voters would have little time to challenge the government's determinations. The next article from the front page of today's edition is entitled, "The Midterms Feel Like 2006 All Over Again." With an unpopular war and high prices agitating voters, members of both parties see parallels to an election cycle when Democrats romped, but a lot has changed, by Carl Hulsey. The war in the Middle East is increasingly unpopular. So is the president, as his numbers dip perilously, a common development in the sixth year of a presidency. Congressional Republicans are embroiled in unsavory scandals. Americans are shelling out big bucks for gas while economic anxiety runs high. The grim backdrop for November's midterm elections has created a steep challenge for Republicans and opportunities for Democrats that look much the same as those they encountered in 2006. Back then, congressional Republicans faced the voters at the midpoint of President George W. Bush's second term, with the public roiled by the war in Iraq, high fuel prices, and a series of ugly accusations against members of the GOP majority on Capitol Hill. "It is striking," said Senator Chuck Schumer of New York, the Democratic minority leader and the chief architect of his party's Senate campaign strategy this year and two decades ago. "The analogy is amazing." The parallels are not perfect, since politics and campaigns have both changed radically over 20 years. But the comparisons are instructive, as officials in both parties stare down the final months of an election that will determine who controls Congress for the remainder of President Trump's term. "This is 2006 2.0, said Rahm Emanuel, who in 2006 was an ambitious Democratic House member from Illinois and Mr. Schumer's counterpart across the Capitol as the head of the Democratic Congressional Campaign Committee. The similarities are eerie. Mr. Emanuel and Mr. Schumer both have good reason to look back fondly on 2006, when Democrats triumphed in a blue wave. Exceeding expectations that year, Democrats picked up six seats in the Senate, taking control of the chamber. In the House, where the Republican majority seemed to have exhausted itself after a dozen years, Democrats gained 31 seats and installed Nancy Pelosi, who is now retiring, as the first woman speaker. Mr. Bush, another victim of the six-year presidential itch, famously branded the outcome a thumping. This year, the Senate map is stacked against Democrats. They would need to win at least four Republican-held seats to take control, all but one of them in states that Mr. Trump won in 2024. And not all of the most competitive races have gone as party leaders had hoped. But Democrats have benefited from some political twists in places where they had not anticipated being competitive, such as in Texas, where Mr. Trump's primary endorsement of the state's Attorney General, Ken Paxton, over Senator John Cornyn, put that seat in play. The nonpartisan Cook Political Report on Thursday moved its ratings of the Texas and Iowa Senate races from leaning Republican to a toss-up, underscoring the expanding battleground that Democrats would need in order to replicate 2006. Democrats say that they believe they are also increasingly competitive in other states carried by Mr. Trump 2 years ago, including Kansas. While clear similarities exist this year, significant differences are present as well, not the least of which is that Americans consume and process political content far differently than they did 20 years ago, with an emphasis on digital media rather than traditional television advertising. Other structural changes have taken place that could influence the results. The two parties this year engaged in a redistricting war that could help stem some of the House losses Republicans might have suffered in a midterm year that traditionally runs against those in power. Polarization runs deeper, making it harder to shake voters from their party identification. Mr. Trump's hold on his base seems stronger than Mr. Bush's was in 2006, though it is potentially weakening amid a backlash to the war with Iran. In the Senate and the House, the Democratic establishment did not get its preferred candidates through the primaries in some key races, including in Maine and Michigan. And the rise of far-left social candidates has Republicans seeing an opening to try to brand Democratic contenders across the country as part of a movement out of step with typical Americans. For those reasons and more, Republicans say the comparison between the two elections comes up short. Democrats are running with a radically different party on a dramatically different map, and the fundamentals are stacked against them, Mike Marinella, a spokesman for the National Republican Congressional Committee, said in a statement. Republicans have stronger candidates, a historic fundraising advantage, and a more favorable battlefield, while Democrats are letting socialists hijack must-win races from Michigan to Colorado, Arizona, California, and Maine. In 2006, the war with Iraq was the central issue in the campaign as Americans soured on Mr. Bush's handling of the conflict, particularly after his main justification for the invasion. The claim that Saddam Hussein had weapons of mass destruction turned out to be false. Mr. Trump's conflict with Iran has not gone on nearly as long, nor has it produced the same level of casualties. But Mr. Bush had significantly more support at the start. Public opposition helped drive approval numbers for the two presidents below 40%, a dangerous midterm level as both wars also drove up fuel costs. Then, as now, Democrats tried to capitalize on kitchen table economic concerns with the potential to drive voters. In 2006, it was Mr. Bush's proposal to privatize Social Security, which never came to pass. Now it is the Republican written law slashing Medicaid and other safety net programs to pay for large tax cuts, as well as the GOP's decision to allow health care subsidies to expire, sending premiums soaring. We found an issue early, Mr. Schumer said, recalling 2006. Rahm and I did Social Security. Now we found the costs issues, particularly led by health care. Another undercurrent of the 2006 campaign has an equivalent today, the image of disturbing Republican misconduct. 20 years ago, Democrats campaigned against a culture of corruption, pointing to a series of financial and sex scandals that led to resignations and jail time for a series of senior Republicans. Then, in September 2006, it was disclosed that Representative Mark Foley, Republican of Florida, had sent sexually suggestive messages to male House pages and that Republican leaders had failed to take action even when they had been alerted to his actions, putting a cloud over the party 2 months before the election. This year, Republicans have again had to contend with high-profile sexual misconduct accusations against multiple House members, though Democrats have had their own to deal with as well, a difference from 20 years ago. Top Democrats have sought to emphasize Republican conduct on Capitol Hill and in an administration in which the president, his family, and his allies have faced scrutiny for profiteering. In an appearance on NBC's Meet the Press earlier this month, Representative Hakeem Jeffries of New York, the Democratic leader, said a central element of the Democratic campaign agenda was pushing back against the corruption that has been unleashed on the American people and holding the crooks accountable beginning on day one in January of next year. It is not clear whether it will all add up to a repeat of 2006. But Nathan Gonzalez, the editor of the nonpartisan Inside Elections, sees the potential for the factors working against Republicans building into a resounding voter backlash against the party in power as they did two decades ago. I remember 2006 when everything snowballed against Republicans, Mr. Gonzalez said. Ordinarily, unrelated events got lumped together under one umbrella. Everything was Bush's fault. The war with Iraq and Mark Foley really had nothing to do with each other, but it cultivated an appetite for change. I could see that happening again. The next article from the front page of today's edition is entitled Sean Duffy's Reality Show, From the Real World to the Deal World. The Great American Road Trip sends the transportation secretary and his family on a wholesome, dull tour with a lot of help from their sponsors, by James Poniewozik. There is a convention when someone launches a spinoff of a hit TV show of having the star of the original appear in the pilot to give it a boost. As it is in Hollywood, so it is in Washington. Thus, the first episode of The Great American Road Trip, the family reality show meets sponsor showcase meets political branding exercise starring the Secretary of Transportation, Sean Duffy, includes an office visit cameo from President Trump. The former apprentice host in effusive MC mode grants his blessing to the legacy quell as Duffy and his family begin a six-episode tour. It's a fitting project for an administration in which camera readiness is a chief qualification, and it's fitting assignment for Duffy and his wife, the Fox News host Rachel Campos Duffy, both 1990s alums of The Real World, the MTV Fishbowl series about what happens when people stop being polite and start getting real. Having a video brand is now part of politics. Years ago, the former Alaska governor and vice presidential candidate Sarah Palin shot Sarah Palin's Alaska and Amazing America. Health Secretary Robert F. Kennedy Jr. has started a YouTube cooking show on which he touts nutritional yeast as great for your microbiome. On the Democratic side, Representative Alexandria Ocasio-Cortez posted a multi-part Instagram series about freezing her eggs, a personal testimonial that doubles as a political statement about reproductive choice and healthcare costs. Road Trip was announced this spring to a hail of controversy over its sponsorship by a host of companies that the Transportation Department regulates. It was meant to come out in June, ostensibly to inspire Americans to travel the country before the semiquincentennial on July 4th. Now it has landed on YouTube as a belated 250th birthday gift held up, Duffy recently said, for extra editing to comply with government ethics rules. One can only imagine what SponCon landed on the cutting room floor. What remains still includes hero shots of a succession of gleaming Toyota SUVs, the company is one of the patrons, as well as lengthy work visits by Duffy that plugs sponsors Boeing, CRH, and Waymo. For the last, Duffy takes his children in a driverless car and says it will have a huge impact on saving lives on American roads. This is what happens when people stop being contrite and start cutting deals. A disclaimer at the opening of each episode says road trip was paid for through the generous support sponsors and accepted as a gift by the department. Scrape off the thick coating of advertorial, and road trip is a mashup of familiar cable reality genres, the travel show and the big family reality show. The Duffys have 9 children, and they've held out the size of their brood as a natalist political statement. Several of the kids get subplots: the pregnancy of the eldest daughter, Evita, the college search of teenage Paloma, the experience of raising Valentina, age 6, who has Down syndrome. The children, arguably, have the most important job here, helping Duffy rebrand himself as a patient, chuckling everyday dad and injecting comic relief. One child describes the 1990s aesthetic of Duffy's Real World season as like somebody vomited a rainbow. The reality family genre is often conservative, religious, coded, think 19 Kids and Counting or Duck Dynasty. Road Trip makes the Duffy's Catholic faith prominent. Prayers at dinner, at bedtime, before big decisions, and there's a family thread throughout. When Duffy visits his daughter Lucia at college and asks her what she's in search of, one of her friends guesses a husband. The vibe is competently basic cable. Any TLC viewer will recognize the beats, the gentle bickering, and the generic good time music cues as the adventure sites move from Philadelphia to Charleston, South Carolina to Route 66. There is generous praise of the national parks where the Trump administration has made deep cuts. But Road Trip is mostly about watching a cabinet member Kardashianize his family while vacationing on the corporate dime, as the price of gas and nearly everything else has skyrocketed. There are guided tours of the Grand Canyon, a skiing detour at Jackson Hole, Wyoming, VIP treatment at Yellowstone, stays at gorgeous hotels, and a Texas ranch. It must be nice. And it's all very wholesome, but it's a snooze. There's a more interesting series trying to get out here about life in a political family with conservative media star parents whose reality TV careers are literally the reason the kids were born. Duffy and Campos Duffy met on the Real World sister show Road Rules. And for one episode, Road Trip is almost that show. In the second installment, the family drives to Boston, where Sean revisits the converted firehouse from his season of Real World, in which he was cast as the rowdy young conservative. There's a brief reunion with his feminist housemate from the season, Montana McGlynn. Duffy's past as a cast member in a show about diverse coexistence soon collides with his present as a partisan political feature. Paloma is touring colleges, including Harvard, one of the elite institutions the administration has assailed with lawsuits and funding cuts. He tells Paloma that he's not sure he'd let her attend the school for fear it would change her values. They have professionalized figuring out how they can take good young girls like you and, I think, corrupt their minds. Later, Campos Duffy says that her job is to get her children into heaven, not Harvard. It's a glimpse of a reality show with history, generation gaps, and actual conflict, what you might have made if the imperative were not to polish the people, locations, and companies involved to a dealer showroom sheen. Instead, we get a soft-focused family album with a faint whiff of advertising. But what or who is being pitched? Toyota and Boeing? The Trump administration? Duffy himself, who might have other political destinations on his mental roadmap? For that matter, there's his son-in-law, Michael Alfonso, who's running for Congress and is portrayed on the show as a doting, expectant dad. On the one hand, the show makes Duffy's cabinet job seem mostly like a series of fun junkets to glad hand the companies he regulates. On the other, it does show that he and Campos Duffy are still eminently comfortable in front of a camera, knowing how to give it just the quirks, flirtations, and sparring it wants. In this administration, making effective content is job one. Duffy's return to reality TV may have limited reach. A day after its release, some episodes had fewer than 1,000 views on YouTube, and it may have come a little late to spur families to pack up the car and see America this summer. But it does suggest that the road to the political future is increasingly lined with cameras, preferably your own. The next article from the front page of today's edition is entitled Anatomy of an Autonomous Attack, Five Alarming AI Capabilities. When OpenAI's agents went rogue in July, they demonstrated ingenuity and drive beyond what many experts imagined, a dangerous harbinger of what such bots could do in the future, by Dylan Friedman. On July 16th, the artificial intelligence company Hugging Face announced on its blog that it had been the target of a cyber attack that was different from anything we had handled before. The company, which hosts open source AI models and data sets, said that some of its internal data had been breached by an autonomous agent. Not knowing who was behind it, Hugging Face reported the intrusion to law enforcement agencies. OpenAI, a Hugging Face customer, reached out to see if it had been affected. The maker of the ChatGPT did not realize it at the time, but it was the attack's perpetrator. The incident has since become a cautionary tale of how autonomous AI systems can run amok. It is also a remarkable, alarming demonstration of AI capabilities that were thought to be in the distant future. Unlike normal incidents, which you can maybe trace down to a single day or a single effect or single log, this incident involves actually a team of agents who are working together, finding exploits, sharing them with one another, moving laterally through our systems, through external systems, and doing this over the course of days and weeks, Eric Wallace, an OpenAI safety researcher, said at a cybersecurity conference this month. To understand how unprecedented the attack was, here's what you have to know about the setup. First, over a two-month span, OpenAI tested several new models, the systems that powered chatbots. These models included one the company described as highly persistent that has never been released, as well as GPT 5.6 Sol, OpenAI's most powerful public AI model. Next, OpenAI connected each model with a sandbox, an isolated computer environment on which to run commands and code. As AI agents, the models were capable of carrying out long-running tasks and even spawning their own sub-agents, but they were not supposed to have access to the internet. And last, OpenAI assigned these AI agents to solve difficult problems, some of which were focused on safely trying to perform cyber attacks. OpenAI normally has safeguards to prevent its chatbots from performing cyber attacks, but the company dialed them down to evaluate the models. Then, OpenAI let the agents loose. In all, more than 7 billion chat logs were generated, which averages out to an astronomical 100 million per day. Mayhem erupted. The agents broke out of their sandboxes, established communication with one another, and gained access to the internet. From early May to mid-July, this swarm went on a rampage, breaching OpenAI's and Hugging Face's infrastructures while largely evading detection and control. This episode might seem like an obvious result of sloppy security monitoring and reduced internal defenses, but that's missing an important point. In a future where AI systems are improving rapidly, these agents showed capabilities that could lead to a much more dangerous outcome next time. Capability 1, coordinating as a collective. Each agent operated in its own sandbox, forcing it to be isolated. But less than a week after OpenAI started the training in May, the agents discovered a way to break out of their solitude. OpenAI had accidentally given the agents an impossible task, to find a file that didn't exist. This motivated the agents to try to establish a communication channel in hopes that another agent might hold the missing file. Could communicate by uploading note, one agent's chat log read on May 12th. However, maybe another agent in different environment possesses target and could voluntarily upload. And so the agent subverted a tool that was designed only to install software, using it to upload files that any other agent could read. The leap the agents took to understand that they would be better off teaming up rather than going at it alone allowed them to reap the benefits of every other agent's best insights. You can see the model's reasoning that if I help out this collective group, it could save everyone time as a whole, which might benefit me, even though it might not immediately benefit my current task, Mr. Wallace explained at the conference. Capability 2, taking orders from one another. Wow, other agents are coordinating. We got assignment, read one agent's chat logs. Need note and respond. Normally, when AI agents are given a task, they perform it and the loop is closed. But OpenAI's agents established their own loops, taking instructions from one another rather than from the assigned tasks. The AIs seem to be picking up tasks from each other that are just not the tasks that they were originally assigned at all, said Alex Mallon, an AI security researcher at Redwood Research, in an interview. This is very scary. You do not want AIs to be just trying to do random stuff that we didn't tell them to do. Some of the agents rationalized committing cyber attacks by citing peer pressure. One agent said, "External infrastructure exploit is outside intended scope. However, task impossible, peers doing it. We should continue." Capability 3, targeting flaws that humans might miss. AI models are taught through a process that rewards successes and penalizes failures on tasks. OpenAI's agents repeatedly found cheating to be the fastest path to those rewards. The agents had been specifically instructed not to use the internet, but that didn't stop an agent from saying, "No exploitation possible. We are stuck. Perhaps answer online?" And so the agents identified the seemingly innocuous software installation tool, a service called Artifactory, as their best bet to escape their offline cage. The models were able to send specially crafted requests to Artifactory, which has broad internet access, and induce Artifactory to fetching external sites from the internet, Michael Dalton, an OpenAI security engineer, explained at the security conference. Capability 4, evolving rapidly to overcome obstacles. Cyber attacks often play out like a line of toppling dominoes. A small breach leads to a bigger one, and so forth, until a system is severely compromised. After subverting Artifactory to send messages and connect to the internet, the agents figured out how to run their own code on Artifactory's systems. The subsequent flurry of activity was enough to cause an Artifactory system outage in early July. OpenAI realized its agents had gone rogue for the first time and worked with Artifactory's maker to fix the bugs the agents had exploited, known as zero-day vulnerabilities, named after the number of days engineers have had to fix them. With Artifactory patched, the agents had to adapt. Their sandbox's defenses were fortified, their message board was cleared, and their access to the internet and to each other was blocked. It took only 2 days for the agents to figure out how to create a new message board. This time around, they found and exploited a bug in Artifactory that led them to create empty folders instead of uploading files. The agents invented their own codes and schemes using just the names of these empty folders to embed messages and even entire computer programs. Capability 5, superhuman search. The agents launched two simultaneous attacks in July, one on OpenAI's own infrastructure and the other on Hugging Faces. Both involved a remorseless willingness to search for and harvest other people's information that had been insecurely leaked on the open web. To attack OpenAI's infrastructure, the agents first found leaked login information on the internet for an unnamed organization. Then they staged a malicious software package inside that organization and tricked Artifactory into installing it, granting the agents full control of Artifactory again. OpenAI runs a version of the Artifactory inside its own systems. The agents discovered that the computer running Artifactory had a recent publicly disclosed operating system vulnerability that they then exploited to gain access to an entire cluster of computers within OpenAI's researching testing environment, along with secret credentials. The agents simultaneously targeting Hugging Face, most likely because they thought the popular AI hosting platform might contain private solutions to the challenging cybersecurity tasks they had been given. This is all the time we have for today and concludes the reading of the New York Times for today. Your reader for today has been Julie Shaw. If you have any questions, comments, or suggestions concerning this program, please feel free to call us at area code 859-422-6390. Thank you for listening, and now please stay tuned for the continued programming on Radio I.
1: A space mirror satellite test. I'm Randy Simon, and this is Earthwise, a look at our changing environment. A space mirror satellite is an orbiting spacecraft that features a large deployable reflective surface. Its purpose is to redirect sunlight and beam it down to a specific location on Earth. It would basically provide sunlight on demand. The federal government has approved plans by the company Reflect Orbital to launch a test satellite into orbit this year. The company eventually wants to send tens of thousands of them into space. The prototype satellite, which would orbit about 400 miles up, would unfurl a 60-foot-wide square mirror. Sunlight bouncing off the mirror would illuminate a circular patch about 3 miles wide on the Earth's surface. Later satellites would be much larger. The company argues that it would be slowing climate change by allowing solar power to operate after sunset and thereby reduce the burning of fossil fuels. What could possibly go wrong? The proposed technology is vehemently opposed by astronomers, wildlife experts, and many others who say that the light from the mirrors would distract airline pilots, greatly inhibit astronomical observations, and disrupt the circadian rhythms that help people, animals, and plants know when to wake, when to sleep, when to bloom, and when to migrate. If thousands of space mirror satellites orbit the Earth, they will impact the environment in multiple ways, affecting human health, agriculture, and wildlife. For its part, the government is claiming that activities in space are not subject to environmental regulations and review, and that its approval is only for a test of novel technology. Earthwise is a production of WAMC. 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
2: 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Listener discretion is advised. Partly cloudy skies in our forecast tonight, a low of 59. Partly sunny tomorrow with a chance of rain, maybe some thunderstorms in the afternoon, a high of 81. Mostly sunny Thursday, a high again of 81. 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
3: Hi, welcome to the Talking Information Center short story program, being read from here at the Talking Information Center. My name is Danny V. Today reading the short story, The Bank Heist Before Armageddon, written by the author Avram Zolovinsky. And this is being read from here at the Talking Information Center, being read for the Talking Information Center's short story program. Now, Avram Levinsky's short story, The Bank Heist Before Armageddon. Private First Class Abel Glass, August 3rd, 1972. It took a lifetime to make it home, 2 hours from Da Nang to Tan Son Nhut near Saigon, in a Bell Huey helicopter that had a floor pockmarked with bullet holes, 4.5 hours on the plane to Tokyo, and now the endless flight to Fairbanks in a different C-130, but with the same crew. The plan was to take another military hop to Oakland and then fly commercial to the East Coast, all to get from the place where the killing never ended to the place where I could face the man behind one killing, to leave behind all the destruction and face the man that destroyed my family. At least that was the only reason behind the timing, but I needed to see Ronnie. I thought of her every time I thought of home. Early in the flight, the C-130 had smelled of diesel fuel and hydraulic fluid, but the smell of urine began to overpower all the other smells, a consequence of many men trying to use a single funnel-shaped toilet no wider than your hand, while the plane pitched to and fro and rolled. The air had a taste, too. Metallic. Bitter. It coated your mouth. Even my stomach growling. I wasn't sure I could keep down the cold sea rations I had tossed in my sea bag. Most were ham and scrambled eggs, the exact consistency of vomit. Against the opposite wall of the plane, a couple of guys, facing the same dilemma, had given in to hunger, holding their noses and swallowing hard. As if reading my mind, Thad pulled two cans of sponge cake out of his bag, and he tossed me one. You sure? Sea rat sponge cake was hard to come by. Eat, man, he said. Thanks, I replied. That's how Thad rolled. He was black. I was white. He was a year in. I was more or less new in the service. He didn't care. We were brothers, in and both Brooklyn guys to boot. When I told him that I was heading home, he scheduled leave too, so that we could travel together. But then on top of that, he wanted to go with me upstate to the parole hearing. Sitting shoulder to shoulder with me along the sidewall of the hold, digging out a generous spoonful of sponge cake, I offered him another chance to back out. You sure you want to go to Otisville? I hate to see you waste a day's leave, I asked. How's it wasted if I'm here to back you up? Dad hit a big voice, not just deep, but resonant, even over the undulating drone of the prop engines. Barely an inch taller than me, he was a whole lot thicker through the chest and the shoulders, and normally, when he spoke, the sound vibrated in your gut. Of course, my gut was already vibrating along with everything else in the plane. Don't get me wrong. I'd love to have you here, but I don't even know if I'll have to speak. I'm guessing just my uncle will. Talking to most people, I genuinely referred to my Uncle Bill as my dad to keep things simple. But Thad knew the whole complicated story of my family. That's in Orange County, right? Won't cost us a whole day. I hope not, I answered him without much conviction. By bus, it would take 2.5 hours to travel from LaGuardia Airport to the Federal Correctional Institute at Otisville, New York. The inmate was seeking parole. Sebastian Steinitz was not the man who shot my Uncle Bill, or at least not the man who pulled the trigger. He hadn't even entered the bank, but he was the brains behind the job. Over the years, I'd come to hold him more responsible than I had the other two men involved. I don't even know if my Uncle Bill felt the same. He never talked about it. Neither did Aunt Mary, at least not until all the frantic letters about the upcoming parole hearing, about how we needed to face Steinitz together as a family. I still remembered that moment. Steinitz's world first touched ours. Not that we'd realized it at the time. The images remained vivid in my mind. It was July 16th, 1961. It was the beginning of summer vacation, after the third grade. Aunt Mary had called me in for dinner a couple of times, but I didn't head home for a while because I was in a really good stickball game. When I finally did head home, I expected her to give me an earful, but she and Uncle Bill were preoccupied with some other heated discussion at the table. Grateful for my good luck, I rushed to the bathroom. I washed up carefully. I even used soap. And I joined them in the little kitchen. My brother Ian was sitting on and setting the table. I knew right away that he just got a whooping himself. The sullen expression, the eyes lowered, the stiff way that he held himself. In ninth grade, Ian was almost as tall as Uncle Bill, but only half of his weight. And Uncle Bill didn't hold back much when he was using his belt. We figured he didn't hold back much with his nightstick either. When he was on any criminal that was dumb enough to test him either, he would get the nightstick. We knew they would. That criminal sure would. It never occurred to us that some criminal might jump and try to get the jump on him. He was, if not immortal, he was at least indestructible to us. The newspaper was folded in four at the center of the table, so Ian had to lay down the plates around the outside of that. Uncle Bill gestured to a spot on the newspaper as if he were swatting a fly with the back of his hand. "I'm telling you, they're crazy down south," he said out loud. The headline that he was gesturing at read, "Two Bomb Blasts Hit Richmond, Virginia," and it was subtitled, "Caller Tells Police of School Integration Link." My Aunt Mary shook her head. "All of over those horrible segregation laws," she said. "Bunch of hateful people," said Uncle Bill. "That would never happen up here in New York." "Never," he said. "It was just a random crime in a city that might as well have been on another planet, as far as we were concerned." On August 3rd, 1972, our crew chief, a Marine Lance Corporal, even though the air jockeys were all made Air Force, he made his way back towards us on the plane. "Navigator seats free for one of you if you feel like riding first class for a while," he said. A non-com named Randall grunted my name. "Glass, why don't you sit up front for a while?" he said. I tended to get singled out that way, for better or for worse, on people like Randall, who'd known my brother. Ian had still been MIA when I started boot camp at Paris Island. The drill sergeants all made it their mission to make me quit. Once one of them told me, "You must really hate your parents a whole lot," he said to me. Of course, I saw it differently. I must have loved my big brother a whole lot. I had dreams of finding him, or maybe just getting some payback. "Private," said the crew chief. "Sure," I pointed to Thad with my chin. "If he gets to go first." Thad shook his head. "I'm still eating." I held up my sponge cake, my gifted sponge baked can from Thad, guessing they didn't allow food in the cockpit. After a brief pause, Thad clapped me on the shoulder and stood stiffly. The so-called seats, plastic webbing over an aluminum frame, numbed your butt within about half an hour. After long trips, it always took me a few days to get fully that sensation back. For a moment, Thad's first hobbling steps reminded me of my uncle after the robbery. Back on December 15th, 1961, it was on a Friday night, 2 weeks before Christmas, Uncle Billy didn't come home. Aunt Mary didn't tell me much. I learned everything from the neighborhood kids and from the hushed phone calls when she thought I couldn't hear her. Uncle Billy had been shot in the hip trying to apprehend two bank robbers. Joey Glover's family around the corner had it even worse. His dad worked as a bank guard during the week, even though most of us kids knew him better as the soda jerk at Lepler's on Saturdays, and we all liked him. He was really nice. According to the neighborhood kids, just a few minutes before my uncle arrived at the Union Savings and Loan, one of the bank robbers shot Mr. Glover with a machine gun while the other guys bagged up all of the money. They got away with $38,000 and they took Joey's father's life. There wasn't enough left of Uncle Billy's long bone to put a fake joint in there, so he came home from the hospital after he'd been shot with a nasty, shuffling limp and a wooden cane and a 4-inch platform sole on his left shoe. The cane I never saw him use. He got around well enough with the platform.

Who you ate next to counted for a lot back then. Sometimes it felt like life or death. The only thing I wouldn't share with Joey was news about the search for the bank robbers. I had this sense that talking about the manhunt would only make him feel worse. I guessed I learned that from the way that Aunt Mary and Uncle Billy never spoke about it. Bringing the men responsible to justice might help me heal, but for Joey and Uncle Bill, the wound was better left undisturbed, like a bullet lodged too close to the heart. The first arrest came on a Wednesday in February. Outside the school, Ronnie was waiting for me with the news. I couldn't believe her at first. "It's true," she said, as we started for home. A wintry wind had kicked up, but I carried the hand-me-down wool coat under my arm anyway. It was too itchy. "Who is he?" I asked. Ronnie took my books and carried them against her chest. She did that every day after I got into trouble for dragging part of my jacket on the sidewalk once in the early fall. She had a backpack for her own books. "A guy named Page, the bag man," she said. And she looked around, she reached into her pocket, and she passed me a folded clipping from a newspaper. I kept my eyes forward as I pocketed it, as if we were spies exchanging top secret information, and in a way, we were. Ronnie glanced down at my jacket. "Watch that sleeve," she said. The already frayed cuff of my jacket dangled dangerously close to the concrete of the sidewalk. I doubled the sleeve over, and I tightened my grip on all of that crumpled fabric. "It's only a matter of time till they catch the shooter now. How's your family doing?" she asked me. "Okay, I guess. Uncle Bill and Ian get into it a lot," I said to her. Then Ronnie nodded, as if she had already suspected that. When we reached the house, she passed me back my books, and we said our goodbyes to each other. The smell of one of my Aunt Mary's endless varieties of casserole hung thick in the air as I stepped inside. Uncle Bill had fallen asleep in his big wing chair, an empty glass next to him on the little table. I closed the door quietly, and I hung the itchy coat on the coat rack. I crossed to the kitchen, and I set my lunchbox on the counter with a little more noise than I had meant to. Uncle Bill stirred, and he shifted in his chair with a grunt. When no other noises followed, I took out the clipping and unfolded it. It read, "Ex-con questioned in bank holdup. Federal agents had nabbed Clarence Page Jr. yesterday outside his mother's apartment in South Jamaica, Queens, suspecting he was the bagman in the theft of $38,000 from Union Savings and Loan on December 11th that resulted in the death of the bank guard Henry Glover. He is currently being held without bail." "Say, Abel," Uncle Bill's voice rumbled as it came to life like a truck, an engine truck starting on a cold day. "How would you like to learn how to make a dry martini?" he asked me. I continued reading. A source familiar with the investigation said that Page also may have information about the January 5th holdup of the Richmond Park Trust, which netted more than $14,000. "Not too many people know how to do it. Even adults," my uncle said. "They don't know how to make that dry martini," he said. I continued reading to myself. "Page may face the death penalty if convicted under the Federal Bank Robbery Act." The grainy photo that I looked at depicted a slim black man with a broad mustache. At least, how to do it well.

0: agents still said, he said to me, my uncle said to me about the martini. I continued reading. Agents still seek Billy Ray Turner, age 33, of Greensburg, Kansas, and Sebastian Steinitz, 28, of Syracuse, New York. A third man in the gang? Maybe the getaway driver. But if Page was the bag man, which one drove and which one fired the machine gun that killed Mr. Glover and wounded Uncle Bill? My uncle took me out of my reverie and said, so what do you think about that dry martini? I went back to reading. Agents are calling the string of heists one of the most brazen crime sprees since Bonnie and Clyde. Abel, my uncle said. I folded up the news clipping. I put it into my pocket, and I drew close enough to the chair to meet my uncle's hooded eyes. Yeah, sure, Uncle Bill. I'll learn how to make one. Now a break from the story. This is the Talking Information Center's short story program, being read from here at the Talking Information Center. And this is the short story, The Bank Heist Before Armageddon, that was written by the author Avram Levinsky. And now, back to the story. Back on August 3rd, 1972, as Thad reemerged from the cockpit of the plane, I pulled my sea bag from under the seat, and I pulled out what Ronnie had sent me 8 months before. 10 years, over half of my life, she and I had shared strange clues, trying to make sense out of that crime. For a long time, I'd believed that my confusion would end up with the conviction of the perpetrators. It didn't. The issue of Alfred Hitchcock's Mystery Magazine had a sketch of the man with the world's most famous double chin in black ink over a background of avocado green. And Sebastian Steinitz's story in it was called Easy Money. What's up with you and that magazine? Thad asked me, and he looked at the dog-eared page with a furrowed brow. Communications guys codes and decodes at God knows how many words per minute, but it takes you half a year to read one story, he asked me. I wanted to explain to him, but how could I, without letting the other guys in on the strange truth? When I looked at the pages, all I could see was one familiar image of Sebastian Steinitz looking back at me. All I could think of was what he had done to the last remaining threads of my family. I kept the magazine doubled over, and I passed it to Thad with my thumb next to the byline. He silently read the author's name. Eyebrows raised, he looked up at me. No way. Back on February 23rd, 1962, on a snowy Friday, Old Man Lepler taped an FBI 10 Most Wanted poster to the wall behind the cash register with pictures of Billy Ray Tanner. It had all 10 fingerprints at the top, then his signature, then a few pictures, and then a bunch of info. He looked pretty ordinary. Fair skin, dark, medium, length hair, kind of square in the forehead and in the jaw. In the front view, his left eye looked kind of wide and expressionless relative to the left. Under description, it listed his eyes as brown, left eye is artificial. Well, that explained it. Below that, under scars and marks, it listed a tattoo of crossed evolvers on his right forearm. But what we kids couldn't stop talking about was the stuff at the bottom. Caution. Tanner is armed with a double-barreled, sawed-off 12-gauge shotgun. And that submarine had machine guns, submachine guns, and then he had hand grenades, too. Hand grenades? Some of the kids thought the robbers had them for breaking into vaults, but I didn't buy it. The next month, Sebastian Steinitz's poster went right up next to Tanner's. He looked kind of ordinary too, but in a different way. He had finer features than Tanner, and he had two creases where his eyebrows came together that made you think the gears were turning behind his eyes. The section at the bottom listed all the same weapons as Tanner. The month after that, Joey Glover and his mom moved out to go live with his grandparents in Yonkers, New York. He didn't tell us about it ahead of time. A truck showed up one morning, and that afternoon, he was gone. Nobody said too much about Joey until the week before school got out. One of the kids had brought in his parents' copy of Reader's Digest magazine. That magazine offered a $5,000 reward for information leading to the capture of Billy Ray Tanner. And at recess, we all argued about who was really paying the $5,000. Some kids thought it was Joey's family, maybe his grandparents. But I didn't think they had that kind of cash, given that Joey never even had a single yodel or a Twinkie in his lunch his whole life. We had no way of knowing, anyway, who was giving the reward. Summer didn't bring much news about the heist. Ronnie told me that a bunch of cops stormed a ferry and arrested some guy on vacation because he had a glass eye, but the paper said that they let him loose because he didn't have the tattoo. Back on August 4th, 1972, while walking down the aft loading ramp of the C-130 at Culis Air National Guard Base, it felt like I was walking onto the moon. The tarmac was gray, it was concrete, and it was vast. Thick clouds filled the sky, and a cold mist hung in the air. An endless basin dotted with sand-colored scrub brush ended and stretched toward a veil of bluish mountains ahead. We followed the others to an expansive brick hangar with a few giant doors for planes and many smaller cargo bays for trucks. The waiting area had a canteen and a bathroom. I'd never been so glad to sit on a wooden bench or a toilet seat. Randall talked to one of the wingnuts from the base and told us that our next hop would take off for Oakland in just under 2 hours. Some guys lit up smokes. Other guys tried to sleep. Eventually, four guys across from us sat on the concrete floor playing blackjack for cigarettes, talking trash with every new card. A slim black guy had the ace of clubs showing. "Put your head between your knees and kiss your butt goodbye," he said. "Duck and cover," a beefy corporal dealt each player a second card. The guy with the ace landed the queen of diamonds. "I used to love that stuff. Guess got us out of class," he said. "We took it serious," a Midwestern accent replied. "My old man kept a tornado cellar, stocked like we might be in there for months," he said. The dealer turned over a card. What the heck for? "If you made it, you'd envy the dead," he said, and he drew the face card and he went bust. "BS," said the guy with the blackjack. "That's how white people think. Spend a little time in West Philly. You won't worry so much what the place looks like, because they already dropped the bomb," he said. Back on October 22nd, 1962, on a rainy Monday night, the week before Halloween, right around when we'd normally eat dinner, I drifted out of my room, and I found Uncle Bill and Aunt Mary staring intently into the TV. President Kennedy was speaking from behind a desk. Who talked like that? I asked Uncle Bill if the president was from a foreign country. He chuckled to himself. "Yeah, he is. Boston," he said, guessing that he was teasing me. but also still wondering if there might be more than one Boston in the world. I asked him if everyone in Boston talked like that. Nah, only the Boston Brahmins, he said. I knew Boston's baseball team was the Boston Red Sox, and I couldn't imagine what sport the Brahmins played or when President Kennedy might have been on that team. Uncle Bill looked down from the television and shook his head. Why don't you go and fix your uncle another nice dry martini the way I taught you, he asked me. I took his empty glass and I marched into the kitchen. The macaroni art that I had taped on the front edge of the fridge the year before had now started to darken. It was Stern-Faced Moon, one of my better efforts at the time. Why Uncle Bill's poker buddies had mistaken it for a banana, I could never understand. The martini stuff was already on the counter for me. It shall be the policy of this nation to regard any nuclear missile launched from Cuba against any nation in the Western Hemisphere as an attack by the Soviet Union on the United States, requiring a full retaliatory response upon the Soviet Union. Standing on my toes, I listened to President Kennedy on the radio. I grabbed some ice out of the bin in the freezer, and I dumped it into the shaker. I measured out the vermouth. I iced it down. I strained it into the glass. I iced down the gin. I strained that in, too, with the sharp vapors stinging my nose. Then I fished an olive out of the jar, and I watched it settle to the bottom of the drink. As I sidled up to the big chair and I set the martini down on the side table next to Uncle Bill, the president called upon the chairman to do some things. One of Uncle Bill's poker buddies was a chairman at the Rotary Club, and it suddenly dawned on me that the title meant more than just setting up chairs. The president's voice continued. He has an opportunity now to move the world back from the abyss of destruction. I didn't know exactly what an abyss was, but I could pretty well guess from the context. Uncle Bill took the martini glass by the stem. He brought it to his lips, and he tilted it for a long swallow. He exhaled more sharp gin vapors. You're the best barkeep in Brooklyn, he said. As confused as I was about the president and the chairman and the abyss, I still swelled with pride at those words from my uncle. Now another one for your aunt, he said. On August 4th, 1972, as the blackjack game fizzled and the beefy corporal pocketed the cards, I reached into my sea bag again to take out my photo scrapbook and my latest letter from Ronnie. The postmark was 6 weeks old on this letter that she'd sent me, but at least it made it. She'd enclosed a few photos of her, two with some other girl from the neighborhood, and one of her in front of Lepler's, looking wholesome in a plaid skirt and a white blouse cuffed up to the elbows. Careful to touch only the corners and the backs, I peeled back the clear plastic and started positioning the photos. Randall, next to me, on the bench, snatched two and held them up to look them over. Whoa, glass! I had no idea you were punching above your weight class like that. We should probably have you bronzed or something. In his fat thumb, pressed hard where Ronnie's knees showed in one photo. It ain't like that, I said to him. You kidding me? It's either like that or you busted a gut trying, he said. Actually, I didn't. You see, she's like a sister to me, I answered him. He passed a photo to the two other guys sitting down from him. Phillips, you see this? And Glassy says he didn't even make a play for her, he said. I could feel my blood pressure rising. I'd tap that, said Phillips. Would you tap your sister? I wanted to stand and grab the photos back, but if they kept passing them around, and played things, keeping away things like that with my pictures, things were going to go south in a hurry. Anyway, Ronnie wasn't a kid anymore. Everywhere she went, she probably had guys thinking exactly what my fellow grunts were saying out loud to me. "Come on," said Randall. "You going to tell me you never even made a move on her?" he said. The photos continued to make the rounds. "Nope," I answered them. "You two never got down to business and all that?" he said. "Not even kissed," I said. Of course, I couldn't explain about the one day we did hold hands, the day that we both believed would be our last. It was back on October 23rd, 1962, the afternoon after President Kennedy's address to the country. Only about half the kids who usually hung around were outside. We all compared notes about what we'd overheard our parents say and what we'd noticed from the news. A few kids thought that the missiles would hit Washington, D.C. first, but most of us knew that they would go for New York City. Wednesday afternoon, even fewer kids were outside. At dinner, Aunt Mary told Uncle Bill that we needed to keep the gas tank of the Dodge full all the time from now on. Thursday after school, when Ronnie and I went to Lepler's to see if the comic books were any good, we passed by the little market next door, and half the shelves in the back were empty. We went to her house afterward, and we learned why. I counted 6 bags of potatoes lined up like soldiers on her countertops. "I guess all the grown-ups are stocking up," she said. It seemed strange to me that it had come to that, that everyone was out for themselves. Ronnie turned, and she opened a cabinet, and her thick braid was swinging across her back just behind her. She found about 1 million boxes of pasta jammed in there. "We should stock up, too," she said. Unsure what she meant, I started to object. "It's okay. Give me your lunchbox," she said. And I took up my Disney Daniel Boone lunchbox. I flipped open the clasps, and I emptied out the leftover orange peel in a ball of tin foil that landed into the trash. Ronnie got her Barbie lunchbox out, found a loaf of bread, a big jar of peanut butter, and some grape jelly. With no room on the counter, she went to the kitchen table, and she laid out the slices of bread like Uncle Bill's dealing cards when he'd belt out cards. She made 9 sandwiches. She wrapped up 2 sacks of 3 in paper towels and placed them in my lunchbox. She wrapped up another stack of 3 and put it in hers. Then she closed both lunchboxes, and she handed me mine. She disappeared into her room for a moment, and then she came back with 2 books. I couldn't see the title of the well-worn Hardy Boys books that was under her arm. She passed me a Nancy Drew one, The Mystery of the Tolling Bell. "We'll go to your house," she said. I used the key from under the loose brick out back to let us into the house. "We'll need something to drink," said Ronnie. I found a gallon of milk in the fridge. We filled her thermos, and we filled mine, and then we topped them off with some Hershey syrup, and we screwed down the lids, and we shook hard for a couple of minutes. "We'll go under the porch," I said. I nodded, still confused. At least her voice cut through the voices in my head. Without her, President Kennedy's words kept replaying in my mind nonstop. The cost of worldwide nuclear war, in which even the fruits of victory would be ashes in our mouth, he had said. Ronnie still had her book under her arm. I left mine in the kitchen, but it didn't matter. We slipped under the joist of the front porch and into the cool shadows under the porch. She sat on an outdoor seat cushion, and she leaned back against the foundation of the house. I stretched out on an old inner tube. She opened her lunchbox and she took out one of the peanut butter sandwiches that she'd wrapped in paper towels back at her house. I opened my lunchbox, and I unwrapped one too. Usually famished in the mid-afternoon, I thought I'd finish it, or maybe even eat two, but I only ended up swallowing a few bites before I put it back with the others. The sun streaked between the slats along the sides of the stairs, and it cast strange patterns on the earth by our feet. Now a break from the story. This is the Talking Information Center's short story program being read from here at the Talking Information Center. And this is the short story, The Bank Heist Before Armageddon, written by the author Avram Zelinsky. And now, back to the story. The voices in my head, all the warnings and predictions, got quieter. Soon they faded beneath the steady rhythm of Ronnie's breathing next to me and the swell of a few approaching cars. She took my hand, and we waited for the flash. On August 5th, 1972, "Yo, Abel," it was Thad's voice. I woke up, and my temple was pressing hard against the window as the bus cornered and pulled into a depot, the brakes shrieking. The TWA flight to LaGuardia was mostly a blur. The last thing I remembered after takeoff was a woman in the row behind me complaining that the seats were uncomfortable. After that, I'd fallen into an uneasy sleep until the captain announced we were starting our descent. The same thing had happened on the bus as soon as we hit the lower deck of the George Washington Bridge. "Come on," said Thad. "Our stop," he said, rising from his seat. We grabbed our sea bags from the luggage rack. We made our way out, and we breathed in cool air that smelled of balsam pines. The visitor's entrance to the prison was through a broad sand brick building. To our right, spiced around the outer ridge of the razor-wired perimeter fence, was a formation of irregularly shaped two-story buildings that, based on their identical construction, had to house the prisoners. The arrangements reminded me a little bit of the Pentagon. Maybe Sebastian Steinitz's life behind bars resembled my own. We both lived regimented lives within institutions, though his life had to be much safer than mine. Surely he had to eat better than me, and my Marine brothers were eating overseas. I wondered if Steinitz ever got sponge cake. From there, I spiraled down into thoughts of Uncle Bill and of Joey Glover's dad. "Easy, Abel," Dad put a firm hand on my shoulder. "Whatever you're thinking, let it go. We're just here to support your family, right?" he said. I exhaled and realized I'd been clenching my jaw. Yeah, I know," I said. On October 25th, 1962, in the cool air under that porch, of all the voices in my head quieted down, and I felt free, maybe freer than I'd ever felt. I felt like I could ask Ronnie anything I wanted, like I'd be completely honest with her, and there would be no shame. "Why should people do this to each other?" I asked. "Because they don't see a people as people," she answered. I knew she was right. I tried to imagine some Russian kids on the other side of the world, hidden away in a place like this, choosing like they were, waiting for that flash, but I couldn't picture it. "Will it hurt?" I asked. "No, it's going to happen so quick. It won't hurt," she answered. "Everything's going to be gone? Everything?" I asked. "Everything except for the history of the world that caused it," she answered. Even though we could both read in places our parents told us it was much too dark, Ronnie didn't open her book. Maybe she hadn't brought much to read. Maybe she only wanted there as a message to the universe, or as a keepsake for the next one. Unseen overhead, a jet plane moaned as it passed us, but somehow we knew it was no different than the other ones that crossed the sky every afternoon. The sound seemed so mournful to me, and suddenly I wondered if I'd ever loved anyone as much as I loved Ronnie. I loved my brother Ian, but he had always seemed far away, even before he'd enlisted, the way comic book heroes or President Kennedy felt. The love for my mom that I had felt so fiercely when she had died had blurred and faded to a fuzzy memory of itself. The pain, once so sharp, was now only an ache, a dull ache. A powerful guilt gnawed at me for letting that happen. When we heard Aunt Mary clumping up the stairs, Ronnie shot me a confident look that bordered on defiant. We'd chosen our final place well, and knowing that gave us a stubborn sense of accomplishment. The front door closed, and the storm cracked shut an instant later. Ronnie let go of my hand, took out her thermos, popped the cap off, and unscrewed the lid. I felt that I should too, and I poured out some chocolate milk, not out of thirst, but out of that same defiance that she had, that same need to prove that we were going to stick with our own choices. The sunbeams between the slats had lengthened and wrapped over the leg of my jeans when another set of footsteps sounded on the stairs. The bell rang, the front door creaked open, and we heard Ronnie's mom asking if she was inside. Aunt Mary told her that she hadn't seen Ronnie and me all afternoon. Both women started shouting our names from the corners of the porch, their voices taut and fearful. Ronnie and I shared a glance. She shrugged. "We're down here," we both said in unison. "What?" "We're down here," we said in unison again. Aunt Mary started spewing words in that sharp double time the way she always did when scolding. "Abel Glass, you get yourself up here this minute," she said. I shook out the last drops from my cup, and I snapped it onto my thermos. We made our way out and around the stairs. "You know better than to wander off like that." She made it sound like we'd crossed an ocean. "We were right here," I said. "We didn't even leave the property." "Isn't that just fine? Another young lawyer in the making," she said. On August 5th, 1972, in the hearing room in the Federal Correctional Institute at Otisville, it was smaller than the hold of the C-130, and all the metal folding chairs were taken. Thad and I, in our service greens, drew a few looks as we crossed the room. We leaned into the back wall in a casual parade rest position. At the front of the room, the four members of the parole board sat at a long table listening to a gaunt man in orange prison duds explain some kind of altercation during his time as a prisoner. I thought about Steinitz, and I tried to tamp down the seething anger and resentment that I'd felt earlier, but it came back to me in waves until it transformed into something that was even more consuming. It was hatred. I watched that door. No sign of Uncle Bill or Aunt Mary yet. Back on October 25th, 1962, that flash didn't come that Thursday that Ronnie and I hid out from under the porch. Not much changed at school on Friday, except that in art class, a lot more kids drew pictures with mushroom clouds. Saturday, Uncle Bill told me that the Russians shot down one of our planes, so that we needed to drive out to stay with my grandparents in East Meadow to be safe. He even canceled his poker game. He also taught me a new way to make dry martinis in a whole pitcher at a time. He and Aunt Mary drank most of the pitcher before dinner, and we didn't go to East Meadow. On Sunday, Ronnie told me that they'd caught Steinitz at the middle of the night. His mother-in-law ratted him out, and after a high-speed chase through the streets of Syracuse, a police van rammed his sedan. They found him slumped over the wheel with a .22 rifle and two live hand grenades right next to him. Aside from the bank job here in Brooklyn and the one in Virginia, they charged him with stealing another $27,000 from a bank in Syracuse. The FBI said he was the brains of the operation. None other than J. Edgar Hoover himself said that he was the most devious criminal in the country. He called Steinitz a masterclass chess player who was always many moves ahead in planning his crimes. I couldn't help but wonder if shooting Glowy Glover's dad had been one of those planned moves or something else that caught Steinitz by surprise. Anybody who'd stockpiled all those weapons had to figure on using them against somebody, maybe even against somebody's dad, and a dad that was a nice smile and gave you an egg cream on a Saturday afternoon. They captured Tanner in Baltimore that next Saturday. All the kids had different stories about how it happened. Someone heard that he rented a house on a street where three FBI agents lived. Someone else said the cops found him when he tried to buy a fully minted out Chevy Aztec convertible for cash, plus the trade-in of a brand new Pontiac that happened to be stolen. But it was Ronnie who started to put all the facts together. Her dad always listened to the news on a transistor radio while he shaved. She overheard, through the bathroom door, The FBI figured it all out. Those pipe bombs near the White House last year, that was all Steinitz's idea. They set them off, calling in, say they were integrated schools in South to divert the cops. They planned another bomb the day of the D.C. bank robbery, but it didn't go off. Did anyone get killed? I really think no one got hurt. I mean, not physically. I wondered. The people near the explosion, did they think it was the end? Then I remembered images on TV, the crowds of people in Mississippi who hated integration, and I wondered if people like that thought it was just the beginning. When Ronnie gave me back my books, I didn't want to leave her. She could tell. Come out for me after you do your homework, okay? I took my time climbing the steps of the porch, but then I didn't enjoy playing bartender at home anymore. Uncle Bill and Aunt Mary went through a whole pitcher of martinis before dinner, and then another pitcher after. On August 5th, 1972, the hearings whirled by like a conveyor belt. The four members of the parole board never stilled and passing the papers and thick books around, files too, writing notes, signing things, somehow managing to ask a few questions and pretending to listen to the answers in between. A balding, jowly prisoner in his 50s spoke mechanically for 3 minutes before the board finished with him. The next guy shot someone in a gas station robbery a decade before. They let the victim's brother speak a little longer. When that hearing wrapped up, the brother and a few people with him got up to leave, so Thad and I grabbed their seats. I thought about justice, and I thought about the bank robbery, and I thought about the semblance of safety and love for family that's been lost. Soon I'd face him, the man who took away all that. I could feel the moment coming. Still, no Uncle Bill and no Aunt Mary. Back on April 12, 1966, it's right here in the back of the A section. Ronnie flipped pages until she came to the article. Then she folded the newspaper into a neat square. She laid it flat on the kitchen table, the same one where she managed both those peanut butter sandwiches on Armageddon 3 years earlier. I scanned the headline, but an awkward rush of self-doubt hit me before I could read it. Is it weird that it still matters to me to read so much? Uncle Bill never talks about it at all. Of course it still matters to you, Ronnie said. You dealt with all that and all what those three men did to your family every day. You're going to want to know and you want to live in a world with justice. We both read. Clarence Page, Jr. had appealed his conviction and he'd been sentenced to life in prison. His lawyers had argued that his rights had been violated because the federal agents continued to question him and used his own testimony against him, even though he'd asked for a lawyer. At the time, the agents told him, sure, you know any attorneys? Well, call one. When he said that he didn't know any, they went right on interrogating him. His lawyer said that the state had systematically blocked all black jurors from the pool. The appeal was denied. August 5th, 1972. Finally, they called Sebastian Steinitz, and two guards ushered him into the room from the door opposite the one for the public. I compared the man in front of me with the images of him burned into my mind as a kid. The lean, youthful curve of his cheeks and the angle of his jaw had broadened. He'd put on a few pounds in 8 years, but not many. The eyes hadn't changed, that look of calculating assessment, of confidence in his own simmering thoughts. He looked noticeably tidier than the other prisoners who had spoken earlier, and it struck me that he applied some of the same attention to detail with his orange prison duds as he had his well-tailored sports coat of the pictures from his trial, the pants fitting snugly at the waist, the shirt carefully tucked in. His hairline had receded an inch or two, and as he turned to face the panel, an egg-shaped bald spot showed at the crown of his head. The panel member to the right asked him a question. Realizing that with Uncle Bill, I'd be forced to speak for the family, I missed most of Steinitz's words, trying to gather my own thoughts. All that registered was a whirlwind of timbre in his voice. A panel member referring to the documents called Steinitz a model prisoner. He reached into the folder and he pulled out some magazines. He flipped to an open bookmarked page. So, Mr. Steinitz, are we to understand that you penned these articles in jail, scot-free? And he opened another magazine, The Safecracker. Yes, said Steinitz. Several others as well. He seemed genuinely proud. Then it was your intention or purpose, I suppose, to continue pursuing your career, writing fictional crimes as a career rather than returning to your criminal ways? Absolutely. Anything further you'd like to advise the board at this time? Only that I regret the decisions that brought me here. In other words, he regretted getting caught. And I finally found my calling. I'm not a threat to anyone anymore. My only hope is that I can remain productive as an author and a citizen. Very well. The panel member closed the folder and lifted a clipboard. We are expecting a victim statement from a Mr. William Glass. Sir, I spoke up from my seat. William Glass is unable to attend. I'm his nephew, Abel Glass. I'd like to speak for him if I could. Certainly. A guard motioned me to the front of the room. I came forward and stood a few feet from Steinitz. A sudden spike of adrenaline jolted me. I held one wrist to steady my hands, and I cleared my throat. My Uncle Bill was a proud New York City cop. I tried, but couldn't keep the rapid tremolo from my voice until he was shot. The four members of the parole board all stopped shuffling papers, and they watched me. He was shot in the hip, trying to prevent a bank robbery. The robbery was of the Union Savings and Loan in Brooklyn. I just want you to know that he's never been the same. And not just physically. Yeah, he has one leg that's a whole lot shorter than the other one, and he walks with a limp. But he lost a lot more that day. He lost his pride. He lost his future. I know Mr. Steinitz didn't pull that trigger, but I also know that he was the thinker and the planner behind that crime and many others. To me, that makes him more responsible, not less. Mr. Steinitz and his two partners stockpiled all kinds of military-grade weapons, some of which were in the car when he was finally caught. It seems to me that a man of his intelligence must have known those weapons would be used for. He expected it. He knew the likely targets, too, officers of the law like my uncle. Billy Ray Tanner, the trigger man for that string of crimes, got life without parole. So did Clarence Page Jr., and he was just the bag man. The bag man. How is it that we're here today considering a parole for the mastermind of those crimes after just 8 years? The panel member on my left frowned darkly over his reading glasses. I'd said too much. They didn't want to hear about my original sentence, about the original sentences that had been imposed. They didn't want to compare the cases. And still, I wanted to say more. I wanted to grab Steinitz hobbled. I wanted to hobble him like Uncle Bill. I wanted him on the other side of the glass like Mr. Glover so that Sebastian Steinitz would think twice. The silent moment passed. The panel member on the right thanked me and I rose to go. Thad and I came to my side as they opened the door. Outside in the hall, I hesitated, emotionally drained, and then Thad put his hand on my shoulder. I remember my brother Ian and something he told me one of the last times we spoke. It was on September 3rd, 1968. I had a strange sense of something terrible playing out even before Aunt Mary untangled the tan curlicues of the cord to the phone that was mounted on the kitchen wall and passed me the receiver. Hey, Abe. The international call had a scratchy connection, like a hearing Ian had on one of Uncle Bill's old shellac records. His voice had a strange embarrassment that I'd never heard in it before. And then I knew. You're re-enlisting, aren't you? I said. Silence. And all that stuff about coming home and getting your own place so I could move in with you, was that just a load of crap? I asked him. No, Abe. I meant all that. But things have changed. I'm sorry, I just have to do this, he said. To save democracy or humanity or whatever, right? Is that what you think? I asked him. No, I don't believe in all that. I don't even think I'm helping humanity at all, to be honest with you. Maybe I thought it was like that when I started out, but not now, he said. Then why don't you come home? I asked. It's hard to explain, because I know what I'm doing. If I come home, the guy who replaces me might not know what he's doing, he said. If you come home, that's not your problem, I said. It is. People could die. And these people, well, they're like my brothers, he said. But I am your brother. Me. I cursed him. I cried. And I pounded the wall. Loss. No stranger plunged long, curved claws into my chest and twisted. When the call ended, it stayed in my chest, that feeling, and it perched on my shoulder like a gargoyle. Sometimes it quieted, but it never left. It struck me deep a few months later when the two men in dress uniform came to the front door to tell us that my brother Ian was missing, and when Aunt Mary wailed her apologies to my long-dead mom, clutching a framed photograph against her stout bosom. And then 3 weeks later, into boot camp, when I got called to the commander's office and saw the chaplain that was waiting there for me, it feasted on my flesh. That was the short story written by the author Avram Levinsky, that short story entitled The Bank Heist Before Armageddon, and read from here at the Talking Information Center, and read for the Talking Information Center's short story program. Thanks a lot for listening, everyone, and please do listen again. Take care, and goodbye, everybody.
1: Want to age like fine wine? Don't turn up the heat. This is Sandra Tsinglo with the lowdown on science. Rising temperatures don't just melt glaciers. They stress our bodies, specifically gut and immune systems. Heat also warms the ocean waters, which fuels growth of deadly waterborne bacteria. Why is that bad? As we age, our bodies handle heat less effectively, leaving us more vulnerable to infections. Subhajit Roy and team at UC Irvine tested the combined effects of heat and aging on mice infected with waterborne bacteria. Compared to young mice, older mice had more intestinal barrier damage and immune dysfunction. Just like fine wine, you'll want to stay cool. It could be the key to staying healthy.
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3: Partly cloudy skies in our forecast tonight, a low of 59. Partly sunny tomorrow with a chance of rain, maybe some thunderstorms in the afternoon, a high of 81. Mostly sunny Thursday, a high again of 81. 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Some material heard on WKAR Radio Reading Service may include sensitive themes, including violence, discrimination, sexual content, or strong language. 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
4: This is Arlen returning to the reading of Did You Hear About Kitty Carr? By Crystal Smith Paul. Henry Holt and Company Publishers. This is a synopsis of Chapter 7, 8, and the beginning of Chapter 9. Chapter 7. Mary, August 1946. As Mary became older, she realized Jim Crow was the superhero for her and white folks. Sometimes friend, and sometimes foe. It was also around this time that the adults in her life mandated certain rules, especially after a Negro was killed. While in Charlotte at a department store, Mary accidentally spilled ice cream on a white woman who went into a rant about who she was with, and when she found out, ordered Mary to clean the mess. Two other people, Mrs. Catherine and Lillian, saw the incident unfold, and Mary soon learned that her mother, Hazel, knew the woman and daughter. Ramifications of that incident left an impression on Mary. Chapter 8. Elise. Sunday morning, October 29, 2017. When the sisters came into their house, they were met by their mother, who volunteered to cook eggs for them. They peppered her with questions about going over the top, celebrating her birthday. Realizing the public perception during this time of mourning would not bode well, their father agreed. Elise took Kitty's death especially hard, but resented her mother for using it as an excuse to throw an elaborate party. Chapter 9. Mary, August 1946. As neither of the girls had friends, Lillian and Mary had each other, sometimes for the good, sometimes for the bad. My grandmother was too. She was born free and passed. Died? She's dead now, but no, I mean she just up and left one day, went to go live as a white person. Mary's eyes got big. Forever? Yes, many people in my family have, Lillian shrugged. Guess learning to fit in is in my bones. But Mrs. Catherine couldn't pass, Mary thought. My grandparents on my Negro side were sharecroppers, and their parents were slaves. Lillian didn't comment. She prided herself on her family's upper-class history and was embarrassed by Mary's mention of her blacker roots and the grim histories they unearthed. Having only ever been aware of the differences between the way white and Negro people lived, Mary had never considered how her and her mother's lives may have differed from those of other Negroes. Mary had the necessities, but extras, despite Hazel's long hours, were always out of the question. Some Negro children lived in houses with two parents, like the ones in the movies, and they were the girls who took dance and music lessons and learned French. Maybe Lillian was one of those girls. As curious as she was, Mary didn't ask any questions about that. It was rude to inquire about the things people didn't volunteer. So Lillian never mentioned her father, and Mary never mentioned hers. Their conversation, like their Sundays, was rooted in fantastical tradition. They spent most afternoons in the movie theater. It was the coolest place in the summer and the warmest in winter. Hazel and Catherine joined them sometimes, watching from the back of the orchestra, both preferring it to the balcony. The girls idolized the movie stars with their blushed cheeks and silky hair. The films inspired chronicles about their futures as housewives, living next door to each other with maids of their own and six kids between them who were Boy Scouts and took ballet and swimming classes together. Their banker husbands would drive into the city together every day and watch football on Sundays. They volleyed stories back and forth each week, one picking up where the other left off. When Mary was 12, Hazel started doing two overnight shifts a week at the Lakes'. To busy herself while home alone, Mary acted out her stories. They helped to distract her from the violence that often trampled her fairy tales. Someone's uncle, husband, or son was lynched. A cousin left town in the trunk of a car. Someone's windows were smashed in. Someone's daughter or wife was raped. Lillian refused to talk about these things. She either changed the subject or ignored Mary altogether, leaving her to process the brutality internally, fear etched into her psyche. Mary began to understand that Lillian's lightness came from her ability to ignore things. That's how she knew white people could do it too. When Lillian started menstruating 2 years ago, Catherine let her start wearing perfume and lipstick and curling her hair. I told Catherine she might as well dangle her from a string, Hazel said. All of Lillian's conversation started to center around marriage and babies instead of music and school. She had names chosen already for her future children, Jillian and Jackson, and the family dog, Max. Mary got a little bored with these stories and started writing out her own and reading them to Lillian. When Mary started her cycle only 2 months into her 12th year, Hazel forbade anything to change, even to let Mary wear her long hair down. "You want me to be ugly? I don't want you saddled too young with babies." Knowing where this conversation could lead, Mary went back to her homework. Adelaide was best suited to endure her mother's burgeoning rants, especially after Hazel drank too much whiskey. Hazel didn't drink often, but when she did, she said things one's child should never have to hear. Mary was pretending to be asleep on the couch one night, like always, when Hazel's emotions got the best of her, and she was forced to listen past wanting to. Hazel got low sometimes, and only Adelaide knew the depths. Sometimes Hazel said she was teetering. It was a word Adelaide didn't like to hear. "You stop that talk. No one's ever going to hurt you again. Or love me either, huh?" Mary started high school with a class divided by who was going north after graduation and who was staying. Like almost everyone, Mary wanted to go. She dreamed about the West, moving to Los Angeles and becoming an actress. She'd write her own movies and live at the beach in a big white house with black shutters and a gravel driveway, like her favorite house on the white folks' side of town. She didn't share this fantasy with anyone, knowing it was an impractical goal for a white woman, let alone a Negro one. Even Lillian, as cultured as she was, would laugh. Besides, Mary couldn't imagine leaving her mother. Los Angeles was too far, and she doubted she'd ever convince Hazel to come. "I'll get a job and take care of you," Mary promised her mother when the subject came up one fried fish Friday. They were on the porch with lemonade and coleslaw, dipping the croaker in Hazel's perfect mix of tartar and hot sauce. Kids were jumping rope and chasing one another in the street. Puffs of red dirt swallowed their shoes and legs, dusting their skin with a thin, ashy film. "I don't need taking care of," Hazel said with her mouth full. Pieces of cornbread shot out onto their porch railing, as if to illustrate how she couldn't renounce help fast enough. Somehow, Mary believed her. Their house only had two rooms. It wasn't the best in Cottonwood, but it wasn't the worst. And they didn't have money for meat every week. But Hazel didn't seem to mind the frugality that governed their lives. Lillian didn't care where she went, west or north. She just wanted to leave Asheville. She was debuting in a cotillion, and Catherine pressed Hazel to let Mary join. "She's bound to meet a nice boy." Hazel refused, blaming money as always, but Mary felt certain it was because Lillian was debuting in a white cotillion. Mary had for years suspected that Lillian, and maybe Catherine for that matter, passed beyond their Sundays in Charlotte. They had a level of comfort around white people Mary couldn't seem to catch up to, even with the weekly practice. Mary assumed that was why Lillian didn't say much about her life in Asheville. Lillian and Catherine missed a few weeks of Sundays in Charlotte because of the cotillion. Mary figured they were busy with preparations. Lillian had dance practice and had to memorize the collection of poems she'd written in French. When the date of the cotillion came and went, and then another month passed, Mary inquired. They moved.

property from Kitty's was dense to the naked eye, invisible to anyone who didn't already know where 3 points of entry through the foliage. Invisible to anyone who didn't know were 3 points of entry through the foliage. The one most often used was across the driveway from the St. John's kitchen door. It opened onto the dirt walking path encircling Kitty's enormous lot. Already ahead of her sisters, Elise kicked up dust in her old black Converses, eyeing the green jungle, the wild thicket of trees, bushes, and flowers that surrounded Kitty's house and hid it from view on all sides. Built to resemble the park near her childhood home in Boston, Kitty preferred her replica because it stayed green all year. Every year, the homeowners' association pressured her to cut it down, citing it as a haven for wild animals, but they could never muster any proof. The site of some of our best plays, Giovanni said. I barely remember anything besides the tea party. I was only in it for the costumes, Noelle said. Kitty had always offered her gowns and jewels equally for dress-up and later for special occasions. We thought we were being so mysterious. The girls preferred to play-act among themselves rather than perform, so no one, not even Kitty, witnessed their productions. Elise pointed up, "Of course, Kitty could hear everything we said from the window in her writing room. I'm surprised Kitty didn't want her ashes spread out here." Noel pushed ahead of Elise, entering first through one of the 4 iron archways that led to the house. "Spread?" Elise rubbed her arms in the shade. She frowned at Noel, who expected an answer. Kitty wouldn't risk her ashes being peed on by animals. Her final resting place is a solid gold box. Elise heard Noel snap a picture of their initials carved into the willow by the front door as she unlocked it. All of the doors were glass so that Kitty could enjoy her garden from inside. The house got ample light during the day, but at night, the perpetual shade of the jungle made it darker than dark and eerie, its interior illuminated only by table lamps and candles. Kitty had uninstalled all the overhead lights because they reminded her of being on stage. The result was a tomb-like environment Kitty found comforting. Giovanni and Noel lingered behind Elise, respecting her dominion over the mausoleum-like space. It appeared both cluttered and empty due to the 20-foot-tall ceilings and long hallways jumbled with furniture, mannequins and rugs stacked like fruit roll-ups. It had taken a crew 2 days to sort things before Elise could even begin to tag, photograph, and log everything for liquidation, auction, display, and storage. Kitty had always insisted on doing her own cleaning, which she never did well or often enough. The dust was always inches thick and the air heavy with cigarette smoke. Elise pointed to the neon post-its on various items. Yellow stays, green goes for appraisal, pink is for storage, and orange is for repair. Then it's staying. Elise touched the edge of the dining room table. If there's no sticker, it's up for auction tonight. Mom said you needed our help.

0: out, but it looks like you have everything covered. Still need to sort all her photos. I bet Kitty was the cutest baby. I haven't found a picture of her younger than 19, Elise said. Giovanni shrugged. Doesn't seem unusual for that time period. It's sad not to have at least one baby picture of yourself. Noelle walked ahead of Elise again. I'll take the elevator. It's off. The stairway was 50 deep steps and winded even Elise. They took their time as they ascended, admiring Kitty's wedding photos lining the wall. The romance between the studio's newest, youngest star and the new, inexperienced studio head had once been a scandal. She was gorgeous, and Nathan Tate was the dashing heir to the studio. He and Kitty were grinning in every picture, the epitome of the perfect couple. It reminded Elise of the photographs of her and Aaron, the strained, wide-eyed, frozen joy. He was so handsome, Noelle said of Nathan. Charlie Hunnam could play him for sure, Elise said. Were they happy? Giovanni wanted to know. Elise shrugged. Happy enough, I guess. Kitty and Nathan's relationship, like her own, had had public rules and private ones. Along with the rest of the world, Nathan had been obsessed with his wife and never embraced her professional life outside of acting. She said in death he rewarded her patience with him by leaving her everything. Oversized white pillar candles sat in the mouth of Kitty's bedroom fireplace and on the 6 window sills. Kitty liked candles lit all the time, even during the day. Elise did so then, waiting for the quick but strong whiff of Kitty's perfume she was relieved to discover could be conjured by the flicker. When she'd first returned to pack, the first thing she did was light candles. Kitty's scent had swirled about her body, reminding her of its permanence. Elise closed her eyes then, hoping for the smell. Everything's gone, Giovanni interrupted, emerging from Kitty's closet. She was into fashion, made mood boards for her stylist, and attended every show during Fashion Week. She would have pursued modeling full-time if there had been any hope she was going to be of height. I assume you claimed everything good already, Giovanni quipped. Kitty had been petite, too, and her clothes would fit all of them. It's all photographed and cataloged. Rebecca has the book. Make requests before it's shipped to storage. There's some jewelry I'd like, Noelle said. That's all of us, Giovanni retorted. I just want this. Elise ran her palm over the top of the oversized Louis Vuitton trunk at the foot of Kitty's bed. She's perched there for the past few months as if it were an extension of the bed. Kitty never minded. Noelle fumbled with the trunk's brass lock. Why? What's in it? It was stale linen. Where are the pictures? Noelle yanked open a drawer in Kitty's 6-drawer dresser. Oh, it was stuffed to the brim. Every drawer in the room was the same. The prints were piled atop each other in haphazard fashion, their drugstore print jackets and negatives long gone. Elise had been perplexed as to why Kitty had used her bedroom dresser drawers for photo storage when there was room on the walls among the others displayed. Noelle pointed to the Louis Vuitton trunk. Would have made sense to keep all of them in there. Kitty did a lot of things I don't understand. Elise grabbed a pile of photos. Help me. Sorting first will make digitization easier. Her sisters took her lead and began hauling armfuls from the drawers onto Kitty's bare mattress. Make a pile for pictures of Kitty with us, pictures on set, pictures of her with Nellie. Elise pointed to spots on the bed. Be specific. Noelle's hand dived into the cluster, producing a photo of Kitty and her only sibling, a sister, Emma. It must have been hard to be Kitty's sister. Kitty had been striking in her youth, prettier than most humans. Or a friend, Giovanni said. Or the woman behind her at the grocery store, Elise said. They exchanged smiles of nostalgia, remembering the one-up game they used to play as children. Eventually, people find their path. Look at you, Giovanni said, snatching the photo out of Elise's hand. Elise nudged Giovanni with her hip, and her sister cried out in pain. You're very bony. Are you on one of Mom's diets? No. She wasn't dieting on purpose, but her appetite had waned over the last few weeks. The stress. That makes sense. Giovanni returned to the photo, comparing it to another Noelle handed her. Did Emma have kids? I don't think so. When she died, it was a week before her body was found. Noelle mimicked being sick at the thought. Their parents died when they were young, right? Giovanni asked. Yes. It was one of the few things Elise remembered Kitty saying about her childhood. How old were they? I'm not sure. Wasn't their mother a teacher? I'm not sure. From all the time you spent over here, it seems like you'd know more. Giovanni crossed her arms. Gio. She taught her to read when she was barely four. But I don't know if she was a teacher. These are just the basic life questions no one can answer. Giovanni was referring to Kitty's obituary, which read like a resume. Elise had emailed her draft around, but no one could piece together common facts to pin the usual phrases. Kitty had shared so much about her triumphs and mistakes in life. Elise had never considered what she didn't know. Are you trying to make me feel worse? She's not, but you seem like you're lying about something. Noelle entered the conversation, going straight for the punch. Giovanni tried to smooth things over with the mothering tone she usually reserved for Noelle. Are you all right? Mom and Dad are worried about you. I'm worried about Mom. We're worried about you. There's this cryptic undertone in everything you say. I mean, I'm sad, Elise said. Noelle wore a pensive look as though she wasn't sure if she should say what she was thinking. Say it. Are you lonely? Their mother must have expressed her concerns to them about her and Aaron. No, Aaron's been working. He should be here, Giovanni said. She was the only one in their family who genuinely liked him. You'll see him tonight. Would you tell us if you were lonely? Giovanni asked. Probably not. The last thing I need is more family time. Pretending to be offended, Giovanni hit her, and Elise pushed back. They play fought for a second, like children. Think of it as a long weekend. A long nightmare, depending on the dreamer, Elise said. Giovanni's expression changed as if she was really offended. We are here for a memorial, is what I meant. After an hour, the room was littered with Kitty's documentation. Elise watched her sisters gorging themselves on the never-before-seen photographs of their mother as a child on set, of themselves during the holidays or on family vacations. Aw, look. Giovanni held up a picture of their mother with their grandma, Nellie, and Kitty at her high school graduation. Sarah was in the middle, beaming and gripping each woman at their sides. I wonder when things changed between them. Probably when Kitty left the life. Giovanni was horrified by Kitty's relinquishing of her social position to the same degree Noelle resisted her own. They no longer had things in common. Kitty was still writing and consulting on projects. I know, but how do you give up being one of the most famous women in the world? She said it didn't mean as much after Nathan died. Only in his mid-50s at the time. He had passed away 3 decades before Kitty. And since he was gone, she had only dated one man, a doctor who had no Hollywood profile. Elise wouldn't ever say it aloud, but she hoped to find one man to love her the way 2 men had loved Kitty. A little knot formed in her stomach, knowing the state her life was in today. Done reminiscing for the moment, Elise picked up her cell phone to see a dozen missed calls from Rebecca. Rebecca's here for the pictures. We're having some life sizes made that'll be set up around the house. That's creepy, Noelle said. I thought it would be cool. It's creepy, Giovanni said, following them downstairs. And overly sentimental, Noelle said. Chapter 11, Elise. Sunday afternoon, October 29, 2017. Rebecca was calling Elise from the St. John's driveway. She shouted out of her car window upon seeing the sisters emerging from the hedges. Welcome home. She flung herself out of her Jeep for a 3-way hug before Giovanni and Noelle went inside. Are you ignoring me? Rebecca waved her phone at Elise. I've called you so many times. I'm sorry. We were at Kitty's. My phone was on silent. Answering Rebecca's call, no matter the time of day or night, had always been her duty as a best friend and a client. She hadn't been sending a message by not answering, rather. She was weaning herself from a relationship at its end. Did you tell them I'm leaving? Her boyfriend's tour was being extended, and Rebecca wanted to join him and take time to clarify my next career steps. It was a good cover story, Elise thought. Not yet. It'll only make them panic. They seem to think you can help with all of this. Imagine that, Rebecca said. She was, Elise knew, refusing to be guilted or roped into a fight. Her need for some separation or change would have been plausible had the lifelong struggle between them not come to a head that March, after Rebecca deleted several of Elise's controversial Instagram posts. Rebecca had said she deleted them because similar content was reposted everywhere. She didn't think it mattered. But then she admitted being uncomfortable with some of the recent comments on Elisa's page. Then she said she thought all of Elisa's content as of late had been off-brand. Rebecca reminded her about the real races in the world, waiting for the right moment to reclaim their country. She had always spoken about the embarrassing paraphernalia her family collected. Her great-great-grandfather and uncles had fought for the Confederacy, in a whisper. They're a bunch of sore losers with those sad flags. You know, people still dress up and act it all out for entertainment. Rebecca had had a lot to say after the events in Charlottesville that August. But back in March, Rebecca had told Elise to focus on acting. She didn't understand the responsibility Elise felt as a Black American woman to speak out. You donate a lot. Isn't that enough? Finally, they had stumbled upon the real issue, which was that Rebecca thought Elise's posts about the hashtag Black Lives Matter movement were racist. Elise was instantly annoyed. Black people, being the minority, can't be racist. I understand the philosophical argument, but everyone suffers. Elise was speechless. Rebecca had attended one of the best private schools in the country since nursery school and apparently still didn't know American history. Once, when they were kids, they'd been headed off to a Girl Scout camp, and Elise had been nervous she'd be the only Black girl there. Rebecca, trying to help, had suggested, "Just pretend like you're white. No one will notice." Stunned, Elise had worked to deconstruct Rebecca's solution. How does someone pretend to be white? What is being white as opposed to being Black? Elise had given her a pass all those years ago because, well, they were eight. The two had never talked about it again, and Elise sighed, deciding it was childish to bring it up now. Race was never not an issue for Elise, but for Rebecca, there was always a simple solution. That's not even the point. Elise decided it was time to politely kick Rebecca out her house. There's nothing else we need to discuss before tomorrow, right? After the blow-up that spring, Rebecca had gone to her mother, worried about Elise's safety and her own. Demands for an apology had come from all sides, but Elise refused. She didn't have a sorry left in her. That week's inheritance news leak had unleashed a second wave of racist hostility that her team so far had ignored in order. Elise knew to avoid apologizing for trying to force her apology in March. Rebecca followed her into the house. The studio called back. They want you to talk about Kitty. Explain your relationship with her. What happened to the wedding angle? They don't think it'll stick. Elise began shaking her head. No shit. She handed the stack of photos to Rebecca. I know how they say what they want to say after the meeting. I love how they say what they want to say after the meeting. This is a difficult position for everyone Rebecca sat down. They're worried about people boycotting Drag On. So, Kitty's death explains my anger about racism and police brutality? Rebecca squirmed, which let Elise know she had helped craft the spine. You have a job to do, Elise. They can sue you for breach of contract. Elise gave her another look. I thought you agreed. I can't talk about Kitty. I don't know how we get around it now. The studio said, well, I have not agreed. It's no one's business. First, you complain when they say nothing. Now you complain. Sarah appeared in the kitchen, having heard Rebecca's voice. My ginger snap, you're here early. Sarah looked Rebecca over from head to toe. No jeans today? I'm coming back. I just came to pick up the photos. Sarah looked between Elise and Rebecca. What photos? For the life sizes of Kitty for tonight. Oh, yes, that's going to look nice. Sarah produced a bottle of Riesling from the double refrigerator. Where's your mama today? Sarah said, asking about Allison. After working together for 30 years, the two normally talked a couple of times a day. Over at my grandmother's. How's she doing? Rebecca's grandmother was newly widowed and having a hard time being alone. She called Allison and Rebecca constantly. Rebecca motioned her hand as if to say, so-so, flustered about tonight. Sarah reached for a glass in the cabinet. What's tonight? Rebecca and Elise exchanged a look. Kitty's memorial, Mom. I know, but Rebecca's talking about her grandmother. Sarah still looked puzzled. Kitty invited her, Rebecca said. Apparently, they knew each other back in the day. I look forward to hearing that story. Sarah put more glasses on the table. You girls want some? Sarah started a pour for Rebecca before she could answer. How are you all doing? Rebecca asked, touching Sarah's arm. I think we're all in and out, Sarah said. But mostly out, Elise said, pouring her own splash of wine. Vogue and the studio want me to talk about Kitty. She waited to take some pleasure in her mother's discomfort. Sarah took a sip. So, talk about Kitty, Elise. Someone has to dispel the rumors about her being deranged. How about you? Elise asked. I'm not the one she left money to. Obviously, she wanted you and your sisters to go to bat for her, defend her honor. Despite the sarcastic undertone in Sarah's take, Elise sensed that something about what her mother said was right, but she didn't think it was about honor. That seemed too egotistical, too shallow for Kitty, who had been so antisocial. What did Allison say? Elise asked. We haven't discussed it, Sarah said. Rebecca shook her head to co-sign Sarah. Elise started for the door. I'm going to get dressed. And I need to get to the printer, Rebecca said, collecting the photographs on the table. Elise waved and ascended through the gateway of her little slice of heaven. The only thing on her mind for a change was a bath and another joint before the night began. Feeling nothing was her aim. Chapter 12. Mary, May 1955. Years flew once Mary fell in love with Richard Collins. They had first met in the third grade when Richard's family moved to Cottonwood. He quickly became popular because his father owned a janitorial services company and made enough money for his mom not to have to work. Mary became fond of him after he announced to the class that he wanted to be a doctor. His confidence had received some snickers. Mary cornered him later at recess. "What kind of doctor do you want to be?" Startled she was speaking to him, he stammered, I don't know yet. "Is your father a doctor?" "No, he wants me to be. He's been saving since I was born to send me to medical school." Noticing their one-on-one, some of the kids surrounded them, making kissing noises. Richard ran and thereafter said maybe three words to her until freshman year, when they both ended up in geometry. Richard had spent the summer in Chicago and was taller, darker, and more handsome. They became friends over their shared distaste for their teacher. Sophomore year, she asked him to be her chemistry partner, and midway through the year, he finally got the courage to ask to walk her home. They became a couple after a few fish Fridays at her house, at which point Richard admitted he'd been smitten with her since the third grade. Hazel wasn't thrilled, but knowing she couldn't stop Mary's social activities, given her work schedule, continued to impress upon Mary just how much a baby would impede her life. "And he'll be gone with another girl just as pretty as you." Her warnings over the years resulted in Mary being a virgin valedictorian. Richard came in third. All they did, besides some kissing and rubbing, was study. Hazel filled her Sundays with double doses of church, but Mary had been allowed to come home after morning service to do homework with Richard, cook for the week, and write. Her storytelling was the only thing that had lingered post-Lillian. She thought about Lillian sometimes when they went to Charlotte, but those trips were few and far between. Whenever they did, it was to run errands for Mrs. Nora, who liked a dress shop and the butcher there. Jim Crow said white patrons had to be helped first, so even if it was Hazel's turn and another white person walked in, she would have to wait. Hours could be wasted, and on Hazel's one day off, it was the last way she wanted to spend it. Mary's skin circumvented such inconveniences. Late one Saturday afternoon, they were on the bus headed to Charlotte because Hazel had forgotten to pick up Mrs. Nora's dress for her husband's 80th birthday party the next day. Mary squashed herself against the window as far away from her mother as she could. "I know you better stop with that attitude," Hazel said. "I forgot, and I'm sorry." She could have worn another dress. Mary could feel her mother's eyes on her. They had been steel gray for days, completely devoid of blue and the lightest Mary had ever seen them. Mary, knowing they darkened when she was angry, worried this lighter gray indicated a posture devoid of emotion altogether. It was senior week, and Radley's, the drive-in movie theater, was showing Frankenstein that night in celebration of the Negro class of 1955. The drive-in only permitted Negroes once a month, and for the 2 weeks since they had gotten the senior week schedule, it was all Mary talked about. She hadn't been to the movies since Lillian stopped coming to Charlotte. It was too risky for her to pass in Winston, and she wouldn't have sat in the balcony if someone paid her. Beyond that, she'd been expecting Richard to propose that evening. He was going to borrow his dad's Cadillac and had made a reservation for dinner. The weather was supposed to be balmy and romantic, 88 degrees with a breeze. Graduation was in a week, and Mary imagined that the dinner his mother had already planned might be their engagement party. "You hear me talking to you?" "Yes, ma'am," Mary mumbled, even angrier at being pulled from her fantasy. "We'll be back in time." They arrived in Charlotte minutes before the dress shop closed. Hazel hustled, giving Mary a sly, dagger stare every two steps to hurry. Mary, still seething about how Mrs. Nora could have driven to get her own dress if it was so important, stopped to admire a mustard yellow dress in a store window with a plunging neckline and a slim, structured bodice. It was perfect for graduation. Hazel commanded her to come on through tight, motionless lips. Mary ignored her and stepped inside the store, knowing Hazel couldn't. "May I try that dress on, Miss Mary?" Mary waved a hand at her mom. "A minute, Hazel." All this time spent pretending to be white, Mary figured she might as well go all the way and do what she wanted for once. "Yes, of course, miss." The clerk disappeared into the back of the store. Hazel's body swelled with anger, consuming the width of the door frame and blocking the afternoon light. Her eyes narrowed at Mary until they appeared to be closed. Mary heard the clerk's heels coming behind her and watched Hazel's anger melt into feigned happiness. "I'll let the dress shop know you'll be right along." Mary snatched the dress from the woman. "What took you so long? I'm in a hurry." She shut the dressing room door, breathing fast, too fast, unable to face herself in the mirror. Panicked about the raft awaiting her, she pushed the door open. It slammed against the opposite wall, alarming the clerk. She ran out without an apology. Hazel was standing in the street in front of the shop, smoking. She nodded at the closed sign. Her face was straight. Her voice was flat. "He's there, but won't open the door for me." Mary knocked, and the white-haired, older white man behind the counter scurried over, smiling and smoothing what little hair he had as he turned the lock. "I'm sorry. We're closed, miss." "Please. I sent our maid to tell you. I'd be right over." He eyed Hazel over her shoulder. Mary tried again. "It's for my grandmother, Mrs. Nora Lakes. I forgot to pick it up earlier. She needs it for a party." "Ah, you must be Shirley." "I'll be there tomorrow." Mary didn't know who Shirley was, but smiled. He dipped his head in apology. "You know they'll say something." You know they'll say anything." I thought she was lying. "Wait here." Hazel didn't speak or look at Mary during the two-hour bus ride home. As soon as they were alone, Mary started to apologize but couldn't form her lips to speak before Hazel's hand came across her face so hard that she tasted blood. Richard's big hands tilted her face toward the hanging light in her kitchen. "She hit you like you cursed her?" Mary just said she mouthed off. Had he known the extent of her disrespect, he would have agreed to deserve. He would have agreed she deserved it. And she did. It'll bruise. She touched her lip, which had started to swell. And on graduation, he kissed her, pulled away, and then kissed her again. "But you're still the prettiest girl I've ever seen." Mary pushed his hands. She felt bad about herself right then, and he was always fawning over her looks as if it were her only virtue in the world. He went for his pants pocket. "I have something to cheer you up." She involuntarily held her breath as he produced a map. "We just got that new building on 54th Street." He opened it across the kitchen table to show her the downtown location of his father's newest contract. Disappointed, his news wasn't a proposal. She clapped. "That should help with costs next year." Richard's father had promised to pay for their schooling so they didn't have to work and could finish on time. After they were married, they would live in his parents' attic until they graduated and moved up north, maybe to D.C. or Chicago, for Richard to go to medical school. It's more than that, baby. He wants to show me the ropes and retire. How will you work and keep up your classes?" "I'm not going to school." "Did you not get in?" Mary hadn't wanted to ask, but his admittance letter from Central was late. Hers had come weeks prior. "That's not why. This is my decision. My father needs me." "But you want to be a doctor. He wants you to be a doctor." Richard had been so committed. He had endured taking AP physics and calculus at Reynolds, the white high school, that year. "I'll be almost 30 years old by then. The time's going to pass anyway. Do you want to spend it managing janitors?" "It's not about what I want. We'll be better off with me owning my own business." "Better off than a doctor?" "Better off than a Negro doctor, yes." His hand smoothed her face. His hand smoothed her hair and felt heavy, like the pressure to support his new plan. "We can get our own house sooner. Have a baby." She wiggled out from underneath the weight of his arm. "But I don't want to have a baby and live here." They had talked about her passing up north in order to get a teaching job that would support them through his medical school. She'd make twice as much money as a white teacher than as a Negro one. Teaching wasn't her dream, but it was better than the service jobs most of their classmates would begin by summer's end. Richard was upset at first by her mention of passing, until he learned she'd never considered crossing over. Passing for convenience in Charlotte or for financial reasons was one thing, but integrating oneself into the white world meant isolation. Among other losses, she'd never be able to see her mother again. Even when she and Lily used to tell their stories, Mary always saw herself marrying a colored man and having colored children one day. That's why she told Richard about Lillian and those Sundays in Charlotte, or that she passed now occasionally, and with Hazel, no less. "Why not?" He crossed his arms. He was daring her to admit that staying wasn't good enough. "Get your degree and teach here. Negro children right down here in the South need good teachers, too." We planned to move north. He lurched off the steps. Opportunity beyond the South is a farce. That's what's wrong with Negroes now, always discounting what we do have. They don't want us here, but they don't want us up there either. They aren't going to run me away from my home, but you're letting them run you away from your dreams. How is owning a business not a dream worth having? Because it's never been yours. This concludes our reading of Did You Hear About Kitty Carr by Crystal Smith Paul, Henry Holt and Company Publishers. I hope you have enjoyed this book selection and will join us again. My name is Arlen.
1: 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Partly cloudy skies in our forecast tonight, a low of 59. Partly sunny tomorrow with a chance of rain, maybe some thunderstorms in the afternoon, a high of 81. Mostly sunny Thursday, a high again of 81. 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

0: 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Coming up.
1: Jolene.
0: Tributes to the Queen of Country, Dolly Parton, who's died at the age of 80. Our correspondent in Los Angeles has been finding out about her cross-generational appeal.
2: I was speaking to a family, a father and two of his daughters who were in their teens. I thought I was just going to speak to the dad. And the two girls came up and said, no, we want to speak about her as well.
0: Also on the program, we'll be speaking live to our correspondent in San Francisco as Instagram's boss testifies in a high-profile court case. We're behind the scenes at a new play in London about the lengths journalists go to get a scoop.
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4: Girlfriend been in this town but 5 minutes. She's built no relationships, no trust, no sources, but she out here trying to be Woodburn and Bernstein.
0: Plus, we'll be talking about censorship after a Chinese sculptor is jailed for insulting Chairman Mao. More after the news.
5: BBC News with Roisin Hasty. Tributes have been coming in following the death of Dolly Parton at the age of 80. US media is reporting the country music legend died after a brief battle with cancer. This is what she told the BBC 3 years ago about her own success.
6: I'm not any kind of a hero. I'm not any kind of a, you know, saint, because anybody can, you know, I hear all the accolades and all the things that people say about me, I think, good Lord, I ain't all that. You know, ain't nobody that good, ain't nobody that important.
5: Elton John described her as a giant of an artist. Julia Roberts called her a magical human. Dolly Parton sold more than 100 million records. More from David Sillitoe.
7: Dolly Parton. Jolene and I Will Always Love You. Two songs written on the same day and based on events in her own life. In the 70s and 80s, she reached far beyond the traditional country audience with a run of hits. There were the movies, a TV production company, and Dollywood, her own theme park. Her Dollywood Foundation sent out more than 150 million free books to children.
5: The head of Instagram, Adam Mosseri, has testified in a high-profile court case in California. 29 U.S. states accused the parent company Meta of designing its products to be addictive to young users and then hiding the research. Lily Jamali has more.
8: After Meta CEO Mark Zuckerberg, Instagram boss Adam Mosseri is the most highly anticipated witness to take the stand. He was called by the states to help jurors draw distinctions between what Meta knew privately and what it said publicly about the safety of its products for young users. On the stand, Mosseri acknowledged that after the 2021 release of the so-called Facebook files, the company reduced the number of employees who were made privy to sensitive internal research. Those files included such internal research showing Instagram negatively affected the mental health of some teenage girls, but that the company downplayed those impacts in public. Mosseri said Tuesday many of those documents were taken out of context.
5: The former Liberian Vice President Jewel Howard Taylor has been remanded in custody ahead of her trial over alleged links to drug trafficking and other offences. She was charged last Wednesday following her arrest at Liberia's main airport. The head of the International Monetary Fund has said the global economy has weathered the energy shock caused by the US-Israel war on Iran better than feared. Kristalina Georgieva told journalists in Washington the impact of the war hinged on how dependent countries were on oil from the Gulf. World News from the BBC. China and India have agreed to continue their dialogue towards a mutually acceptable settlement of their border disputes. It follows 2 days of talks in Beijing between the Chinese Foreign Minister Wang Yi and India's National Security Advisor Ajit Doval. Statements from both foreign ministries describe the talks as comprehensive and candid. New analysis suggests smokers wanting to quit the habit have a better chance if they use nicotine vapes rather than patches or gums. A review by an international group of experts also found that use of e-cigarettes was more successful than support programs. Hugh Pym reports.
9: Health officials advise adult smokers wanting to give up to switch to nicotine-based e-cigarettes. They say smoking tobacco is much worse for your health than vaping. This review of e-cigarette use supports this view. The authors found that 6 in 100 smokers gave up after using nicotine replacement therapies such as gums and patches, but of those who vaped, 10 in 100 quit. The review said while vaping to quit wasn't risk-free, there was no evidence of increased serious harm, though more research was needed.
5: Police in Washington have arrested a man carrying a guillotine in the back of his pickup truck near the US Supreme Court. The suspect had driven from California. He's been arrested for carrying a dangerous weapon and possession of a guillotine. Officers are investigating why the suspect made the trip and why he was transporting a guillotine. Canada has hit back in its trade war with the United States by unveiling dollar-for-dollar retaliatory tariffs on hundreds of American imports. The finance minister, François-Philippe Champagne, said these would range between 15 and 50%. He described the measures as proportionate, targeted and strategic, affecting sectors including steel, dairy and electronics. BBC News.
0: Hello and welcome to the newsroom from the BBC World Service with me, Will Chalk. We're starting the programme with one of the most important musicians of the past century, American singer Dolly Parton, who's died of cancer at the age of 80. Starting life in poverty in rural Tennessee, she went on to become a global superstar, selling more than 100 million records, writing a whopping 3,000 songs in a career that spanned six decades. There are dozens of hits we could name, but tracks like 9 to 5, I Will Always Love You, and Jolene are probably the main standouts. Her family released a video statement with her nephew, Brian Seaver, sharing the news.
1: My family and I have shared a lifetime of beautiful memories with Dolly, but so have you. She has always been on your television, your record player, your CD, and on your phone playlist, becoming an extended part of your family, whether you liked it or not. Our family and the team she has entrusted with her legacy will work diligently to ensure her spirit will live with us forever. Dolly was a farmer, just like her daddy. He farmed the soil, she farmed songs and happiness. Dolly called me and said she wants to rest in a beautiful bed of plush cotton because after a life wearing heavy rhinestones, she finally deserves to be comfortable and have some rest. Rest in peace, Aunt Dolly, Aunt Granny, Gigi. May God bless Dolly Parton, and may God bless you all. She will always love you.
0: Dolly Parton's nephew, Brian Seaver, there. Well, with a look back on her life, here is the BBC's Ella Bicknell.
10: Back through the years, I go wandering once again.
11: Born in a one-room cabin in the Smoky Mountains of Tennessee, Dolly Parton was writing songs from a young age. How else do you stand out when you're one of 12 siblings? Those personal experiences of family, faith, and rural hardship would inform her songwriting for decades. But this isn't just a story of rags to riches, it's a story of rags to rhinestones. Dolly burst onto the Nashville scene in the mid-1960s, immediately challenging stereotypes with her big hair, bold style, and razor-sharp wit. Her catchphrase, "It takes a lot of money to look this cheap."
10: Just because I'm blonde, don't think I'm dumb, 'cause this dumb blonde ain't nobody's fool.
12: I, first of all, believed in my talent. And I was a right pretty girl, you know, a little overdone, of course. Some people might have thought I was dumb, but I would have the deal done and gone before they realized what had happened.
13: Please, please, don't stop loving me.
11: Partnership with Porter Wagoner catapulted her to a national audience. Their duets became staples of 1970s country music. But as his stardom faded and hers rose, he initially refused to let her pursue a solo career. Dolly responded the only way she knew how, by writing a song.

0: Always Love You became one of her enduring hits and a favourite of Elvis Presley. But when his team demanded publishing rights, Dolly said no. Years later, Whitney Houston's cover turned it into a global sensation all over again. Amazingly, Dolly wrote the track in the same few days as Jolene, the semi-autobiographical ballad about a stunningly beautiful woman she pleads with not to steal her husband. I'm begging of you, please don't take my man. She met Carl Dean at a laundromat, and despite her fame and his flirtation with a Nashville bank teller, they remained happily married for almost 60 years, until Carl's death in 2025. Working when she wasn't recording album after album, Dolly was on the big screen, most famously in 9 to 5 alongside Jane Fonda and Lily Tomlin. The 1980 film was a satire on workplace sexism, Dolly using her acrylic nails to create the song's iconic typewriter sound. Beneath that sparkle was a sharp business mind, launching Dollywood, one of America's most successful theme parks. She also became one of the country's most beloved philanthropists. In 2020, she helped fund Moderna's COVID-19 vaccine. Fans called it the Dolly Shot. And through her Imagination Library, she donated hundreds of millions of books to children.
1: Part of my legacy that I'm proud of, but I'd like to be thought of as a decent human being. When you think of me when I'm gone, I'd like you to smile, to think, oh, she was funny. I just hope I leave something good behind for other people to enjoy and to draw from.
2: And I hope that you have all that you ever dreamed of.
0: Staunchly apolitical, Dolly was one of the few artists that could cross America's deep political divides. Her music, with universal themes of love and resilience, gave a voice to the overlooked and the ordinary. I wish you

0: Ella Bicknell there, looking back on the life of Dolly Parton with the aid of the music of Dolly Parton. We are going to stick with this story for a little bit more, because since the news of Dolly Parton's death broke, fans have been gathering at various places, one of them being the star she was given on the Hollywood Walk of Fame in Los Angeles in 1984. Our correspondent, Shaima Khalil, spoke to me from there.
1: It's a big gathering at Dolly Parton's star here on Hollywood Boulevard. The star is barely visible, I tell you, because it is almost covered entirely now with bouquets of flowers, with pictures of Dolly Parton, with tributes and messages. One is saying goodbye to our beloved American icon. Another one with her picture saying, "We will always love you, Dolly." And there's a box of Dolly Parton cookies, sugar cookies, pink and red, very Dolly Parton style. And a magic wand, a wand that is covered in rhinestones, again, in very Dolly Parton style. So many fans have been gathering around that star.
2: I mean, this woman dedicated her whole life to bringing joy, comfort, happiness to the rest of the entire world, basically.
3: She could go into her own heart and...

0: film industry and from the fans here on the street where I'm standing. There is just a common connection to her, a common love because of who she was and what she represented.
1: Yeah, I mean, I was lucky enough to see Dolly Parton at Glastonbury Festival here in the UK in 2014 when I think I think she was in her late 60s, but the number of teenagers, young people in the crowd, something about her, isn't there, that speaks to people whatever generation they are.
0: And I was really surprised. I was speaking to a family who have come here from the UK, actually, a father and two of his daughters who were in their teens. And I thought I was just going to speak to the dad, to Simon, about Dolly Parton. And the two girls came up and said, no, we want to speak about her as well. And one of them said, I love her because of the causes that she has adopted. And another one said, I just love her music. There is something about her, about how she comes across, about how authentic she is. And I know that this word authentic gets thrown around a lot, especially where I am here in Hollywood. But Dolly Parton was it. And you can feel it because, you know, a father who's in his 40s or 50s is feeling the shock just as strongly as his teenage daughters. A young 21-year-old tells me how fun it was to dance to her music, to sing to her music, but also how he felt every word when she was talking about how sad or lonely she is. He felt that that was real, and I think that really crosses generations.
1: And just briefly, I mean, lived to the age of 80, would you say it's a mourning atmosphere there, or is it one of those occasions where actually everyone is just celebrating what was an amazing life?
0: I think it's a combination of both. It's interesting because you do see people in tears, and then someone will come along the crowd and he'll say, come on guys, let's celebrate her. She will have been smiling, she will have been laughing. One fan actually told me he was holding one of her albums and he said, you know what, so many people remember I Will Always Love You, the Whitney Houston version. He said, today I will listen to I Will Always Love You, Dolly Parton version, because that's going to be my message to her. I'll always love you.
1: Shaima Khalil there speaking to me from Hollywood. You're listening to The Newsroom from the BBC World Service, and I'm Will Chalk. Right, for more than a week, Meta, the owner of Facebook, Instagram and WhatsApp, has been on federal trial in California, accused of deliberately designing features that get children addicted. And on Tuesday, the high-profile court case, which has been brought by 29 US states, heard from its first top executive from the company. Instagram's boss, Adam Mosseri, denied that he'd encouraged employees to hide negative information from the public. Let's speak live to our North America technology correspondent, Lily Jamali, who's in San Francisco for us. So this was, what, the highlight of the trial so far, I guess you could put it, couldn't you? The most highly anticipated testimony so far. How was it?
2: Yeah, it was pretty riveting, actually. Quite a lively set of exchanges between a lawyer for the Colorado Attorney General's office and Adam Mosseri, of course, the head of Instagram. A lot of time spent talking about the flow of information inside of Meta. Who gets to see what? And how much do they get to see when they are able to access, for example, research on sensitive topics? So that was really the main focus today. So you touched on it a little bit there. You know, some of what was asked by the Attorney General's office in Colorado was about what information makes it to Adam Mosseri himself, because we had earlier seen in internal documents some chats among Meta employees, including some fairly high-level employees, that made it clear they were being very careful not to reveal too much, potentially, to Adam Mosseri because of the potential legal risk that they'd put him in. And then we also heard talk of, you know, what employees get to see internally of this very sensitive research that happens after the release of the Facebook files. Remember back in 2021, a whistleblower released internal company documents that was first released in the Wall Street Journal. Well, after that incident happened, they started to limit who could see research. He talked about how it was important to just make sure they were no longer giving access to people who didn't work on particular projects, really limiting the scope.
1: And what are these US states ultimately hoping to get out of this?
2: Two things. They want Meta to pay a lot of money, and they want the company to make changes. So on that first point, I've talked to California Attorney General Rob Bonta about what exactly is the sum that they're looking for. He wouldn't put a number on it. He said it would be a significant request if they're able to succeed in

0: this first phase of the trial. I've seen reports from $400 billion to as high as $1.4 trillion, which is nearly the amount that Wall Street values Meta as a company. But we won't know until the states, if and only if they win, until we get to the second phase. They also want the company, as I mentioned, to make changes to features like infinite scroll, notifications, things that pull these young users back onto their apps, even after they've left. And we should note, you know, from Meta's perspective, they say that they have tried to be an industry leader in terms of, you know, dealing with the issue of youth harm, and that they've used the research they've done to improve the product, to create tools that are able to help, for example, teenagers with time management.
1: Lily, thank you very much for that update. That's Lily Jamali there, our North America technology correspondent. Canada has announced tit-for-tat tariffs on billions of dollars worth of imports from the United States as the trade war between the two countries escalates even further. Talks about a deal collapsed last week, with the Canadian Prime Minister Mark Carney saying his country had been attacked by the US and was at war with it. President Trump imposed steep levies on Monday, with Canada saying it would match them. Here is our senior North America correspondent Gary O'Donoghue.
2: After talks broke down, Canada promised to respond dollar for dollar to Donald Trump's tariffs, and that's precisely what it has done. Canadian levies on American farm equipment, dairy, paper and electronics, among other things, will come into force on the 8th of September on a sliding scale from 15 up to 50%. Steel and aluminium, already facing a 25% tariff, will now jump to 50%, matching Washington's own levy. And crucially, they say there's room to go further if Washington escalates again. Finance Minister François-Philippe Champagne says it's an unprecedented challenge imposed on Canada.
3: The terms proposed by the U.S. administration were uneconomic, unfair, and ultimately unacceptable. They asked too much of Canada and offered too little in return.
2: Donald Trump's tariffs had already drawn strong reactions from some Canadian politicians. Doug Ford is the Premier of Ontario with a blunt message.
4: This guy's a loser. We're going to fight with everything we have. I have more courage, more brains in my baby toe than he has in his whole body.
2: For Republicans in the US, the timing could hardly be worse. With midterm elections looming and the cost of living uppermost in voters' minds, several of the states most exposed to Canadian trade, Maine, Michigan, Ohio, and Alaska, are also home to some very tight US Senate races. Canada says it's ready to go back to the negotiating table, but Donald Trump has vented his anger several times on social media, branding his northern neighbor entitled and unreasonable, and has floated renaming Lake Ontario, which borders New York State, as Lake America. There seems little sign that either side is about to blink in this increasingly acrimonious dispute.
1: Gary O'Donoghue there, reporting from Washington. A Chinese court has sentenced an internationally known artist, Gao Jun, to 3 years in prison. It's for making sculptures the authorities said defamed the country's former leader, Mao Zedong. One of them, called Mao's Guilt, showed the revolutionary on his knees in a posture of reflection. In 2018, China's communist government introduced a law to protect what it calls heroes and martyrs. It also prevents the questioning of the official version of the country's history. Now, this sentencing shows the extent to which artists and anyone more broadly who criticizes the government is restricted in China. The newsroom's Mickey Bristow told me more.
5: Well, Gao Jun was one half of an artistic duo with his brother, and they came to prominence really in the first years of this century. A lot of their artwork looked back on China's recent history, wry look, often critical, and it sees sculptures that they did of Mao Zedong, which has really got them in trouble. Gao Jun and his brother were living in America until quite recently. Gao Jun went back to China 2 years ago. Many friends said not to go back. He went back anyway. He was arrested and he's been in detention ever since. He was then given a one-day trial and he's got this three-year sentence. Essentially what the authorities there said is he insulted, he defamed Mao Zedong, the new law which you mentioned there, 2018 it came into effect, that people essentially couldn't pull down or criticise any of the heroes of the revolution that the Communist Party had held up, and that's what he did.
1: I appreciate it's quite tricky on the radio, but other than the ones you mentioned, can you give us an idea of what some of these sculptures look like that cause so much trouble?
5: Yeah, the one that you mentioned there, Mao on his knees, his hand across his chest, looking quite reflective. Lots of people have seen images of Mao Zedong looking quite pleased with himself, often quite arrogant, certainly not reflective. So this was a really different kind of image and suggested many of Mao Zedong's policies led to tens of millions of people dying. And this statue suggested that perhaps he ought to have reflected on that and thought and perhaps issued some kind of contrite statements. Other sculptures of Mao Zedong, there's a series of Mao's, all with a gun in their hands, trying to shoot Jesus. Look at an execution ground, and another one of Mao with a long Pinocchio-like nose. So those are some of the images which have got Gao Zheng into trouble.
1: And just quickly, I mean, what does this tell us then about the environment for being an artist in China?
5: Well, I think it tells us that there's not much wiggle room to criticise the Communist Party, not even in terms of art, where sometimes the meaning can be obscured. Even there, the Communist Party are really pushing down hard, and there's very little room for artists to express themselves. Gao Zheng's brother, in fact, has issued a statement, just before this sentence. He said, "History will judge the larger question whether an artist can be imprisoned for confronting history through art." These artists would say no, they shouldn't be.
1: Mickey Bristow. Now, when does the drive for a scoop discourage journalists from telling the truth? It's a question Tracy Scott Wilson explores in a new play called The Story. Nicola Stanbridge went along to rehearsals at the National Theatre here in London, where the play opens this week.
6: Rehearsing the gripping opening of The Story, the murder of a white teacher in a black neighbourhood.
7: But we're lost again.
8: We're not.
7: Yes, we are. He sent a dirt right to Blondhead.
9: They wanted to show their parents the area had changed.
10: They wanted to show their parents it wasn't so dangerous.
7: We are lost.
6: Playwright Tracy Scott Wilson and director Clint Dyer explore how the story is reported by an ambitious young reporter.
11: A journalist who is writing about a very high-profile, contentious news story and the repercussions of that in the community.
12: Yvonne is the young, hotshot journalist. Usually you take your time to move up the ranks, but Yvonne wants everything now in her own way.
13: Every time I bring a story back, Pat edits it to death. She says it's not positive enough.
14: Are you sure about your sources here? Girlfriend been in this town but 5 minutes. She's built no relationships, no trust, no sources, but she out here trying to be Woodburn and Bernstein.
6: In part inspired by Janet Cook's 1980 Washington Post story.
11: She won a Pulitzer Prize for a story that turned out to be fabricated, but it veers very far from that. She just came back to her editors and said that she found this kid that was a heroin addict. This is the beginning of the crack era. They went with it, and had she not won the Pulitzer, there's a good chance she wouldn't have gotten caught.
6: It led to changes in newsroom standards and this public apology from Janet Cook on ABC's Nightline.
15: Regardless of what happened to me at the Post, I can never offer that as an excuse for what I did. It was wrong. I shouldn't have done it. For the rest of my life, I'm going to have to deal with people who are not going to believe a thing I say about practically anything.
11: This has been happening since the dawn of newspapers. It is always ends up sort of being a systemic failure of the paper for whatever reasons, culturally or politically.
6: Why is it relevant now, do you think?
12: We're in a time when everyone has the capability to be their own newspaper. And we always deliver the news via our own perspective. And this story is about who suffers from that.
6: The Yvonne character is an outrider. There are thousands of journalists from all different backgrounds who report faithfully.
12: As faithfully as they can.
6: Mm.
12: As faithfully as the outlet that they work for allows them to be. It will get edited by someone else, it will get talked about by someone else, and the story becomes what the public decided is.
14: Every idiot with a computer thinks that they are a reporter now, with their blogs filled with theories and gossip. We have to be very meticulous. Your job is to gather, disseminate, and verify information, nothing more.
1: A clip from The Story, ending that report by Nicola Stanbridge. You've been listening to The Newsroom from the BBC World Service with me, Will Chalk. That is all we've got time for. Thanks very much for listening.
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0: This is the BBC World Service, and coming up after the news, the global story. A new personalized vaccine could help skin cancer from returning. It's based on the same mRNA technology that was employed in COVID vaccines. Scientists see this as a watershed moment, but it comes amid increased vaccine skepticism. Last year, the U.S. Health Secretary canceled $500 million in funding for mRNA vaccine research. So what does this new breakthrough mean? Join me, Asma Khalid, in 2 minutes.
1: BBC News with Will Chalk. Tributes have been coming in following the death of Dolly Parton at the age of 80. US media is reporting the country music legend died after a brief battle with cancer. Elton John described her as a giant of an artist. Paul McCartney said she was unrivaled in the world of country music. The head of Instagram, Adam Mosseri, has testified in a high-profile court case against the parent company Meta in California. 29 US states accuse Meta of designing its products to be addictive to young users and then hiding the research. Mr. Mosseri denied encouraging employees to keep negative information away from the public. The former Liberian vice president, Jewel Howard Taylor, has been remanded in custody ahead of her trial on alleged links to drug trafficking and other offences. Two Croatians and a Ukrainian have also been charged in the same case. The head of the International Monetary Fund has said the global economy has weathered the energy shock caused by the US-Israel war on Iran better than feared. Kristalina Georgieva said the impact of the war had been asymmetric, predicated on how dependent countries were on oil from the Gulf. China and India have agreed to continue their dialogue towards a mutually acceptable settlement of their border dispute. This follows 2 days of talks in Beijing. Both sides describe the talks as comprehensive and candid. Police in Washington have arrested a man carrying a guillotine in the back of his pickup truck near the US Supreme Court. The suspect had driven from California. New analysis suggests smokers wanting to quit their habit have a better chance if they use nicotine vapes, rather than patches or gums. The review by an international group of experts also found that the use of e-cigarettes was more successful than support programs. It also supports the view smoking is much worse for your health than vaping. And that's the latest BBC News headlines.
0: It was 1997 at the University of Pennsylvania in Philly. A Hungarian-American scientist by the name of Dr. Katalin Karikó was wandering the halls looking for a copy machine. And when she found one, she came across another researcher. They struck up a conversation.
2: And so I was bragging that I'm working with RNA, and then he was telling me that he wanted to develop a vaccine. And that's how, you know, we started.
0: Dr. Karikó and her research partner would go on to spend years working together on what was sometimes a scientific dead end, an mRNA vaccine. For years, their efforts amounted to little. But in 2023, after the development of the COVID vaccines that used mRNA technology, they were awarded the Nobel Prize for Medicine.
3: Together, they have saved millions of lives, prevented severe COVID-19, reduced the overall disease burden, and enable societies to open up again.
0: Last week, there was another watershed moment from that same mRNA technology, a potential cancer vaccine. And yet, the news comes in a tough climate for vaccines. Last year, the U.S. Health and Human Services Secretary, RFK Jr., cut $500 million of funding into mRNA research. From the BBC, I'm Asma Khalid in Washington, D.C. And today on The Global Story, the new skin cancer vaccine and the promise and politics of mRNA technology.
4: I'm Tom Whipple. I'm a science writer and I present Inside Science on BBC Radio 4 and the World Service.
5: Well, Tom Whipple, welcome to The Global Story. It's a pleasure to have you with us. Thanks for taking the time.
4: It's a pleasure.
5: Today on the show, we want to dive into the health and policy debates around mRNA technology, particularly here in the United States, where I sit in this political moment. But the reason that we wanted to have this conversation today is because of a major medical breakthrough that made headlines just the other day, what is being described as a personalized cancer vaccine. Now, to be abundantly clear to listeners, it is not like you or I, Tom, could take a jab and have immunity from developing skin cancer. This is a different type of vaccine. Nonetheless, I'm hearing it described as a game changer. Can you explain what was actually announced and why it is being seen as so significant.
4: Yeah, so as you say, so look, this isn't you would get your summer booster shot and then not be able to catch skin cancer for that summer. It's absolutely not that. There is a reason which we'll get into why the word vaccine is still perfectly appropriate. But what this is that you, if you've got a skin cancer, or, you know, in theory, we'd like this to work for lots of cancers, you remove it. But the real worry is it comes back. We all know about metastases and the idea that cancer spreads in the body even after you've removed it. What this is doing is it is training your body to attack it. It's training it to attack the cancer cells that are there in the tumor so that your body's own defenses take it out. And so in that sense, it's very much like a vaccine, in that the idea of a vaccine is you show it a little bit of the thing, you show your body a little bit of the thing that you want to attack, and then your immune system's trained and away it goes and attacks it. This is a really big deal. So the caveats are, we don't yet know how well this worked. We know this has gone through stage three trials, which is the final stage of trials before you can introduce a drug or a treatment. We know that the companies that made it, Merck and Moderna, are confident that this is clinically significant and useful. It prevented cancer from returning in a significant number of patients. It helped them live longer. This isn't a magic bullet. But the reason it's so significant is because doctors have been trying to do this for 30, 40 years. They've been trying to make a cancer vaccine because it is such a simple and appealing idea, and it seems like it should work. And until now, largely, they've failed. So the fact that this has succeeded, and in particular succeeded using mRNA technology, which is this big coming technology, suggests that we could be on the cusp of having a new wing to our cancer treatments, and also a wing that's a lot more gentle than many of the treatments that we're used to.
5: So just to make sure I'm following here, Tom, this has gone through all the necessary trials. It has not yet, this vaccine, received the approval here in the United States from the FDA, the Food and Drug Administration, but it looks like it's on track to be possibly used by the public in the near future.
4: Yeah, look, once you've gone through phase three trials and been successful in your determination, that's when you gather together all of the data that you've got and you present it to the regulator and you say, da-da, we think we've made something that you will want. And then it is up to the regulator to say, yes, you have, or yes, you haven't. But look, if you want a sense of the confidence in this, you just have to look at Moderna's share price.
5: Oh yes.
4: You know, this is something where people are betting a lot of billions that actually they've got something that works.
5: So it sounds like we might need to be cautious still, but it sounds like we can be cautiously optimistic at this point. Can you walk us through exactly how this is different from the way that a traditional vaccine would work?
4: So all vaccines, the principle is that Your immune system learns by seeing things. Now, if I get infected by measles, my immune system will learn what the outside of a measles virus looks like. And provided that measles hasn't killed me, when I then see measles again, my immune system will know exactly what to do with it. It will have the antibodies and T cells ready to chomp it up, okay, get rid of it. And I am completely immune from measles.
5: Okay.
4: The principle of a vaccine is to do that without having the provided I'm still alive bit.
5: Excellent, yes.
4: It's to show you what a virus, a pathogen, some sort of bacteria looks like without actually getting you the infection bit. So there are lots of ways of doing this. Normally what you do, so you get an attenuated version of the virus. What they've done is they've serially bred the virus to make it weaker and weaker. And so it doesn't give you measles, but it looks similar enough to the measles virus that does give you measles that, having had it, your immune system knows exactly what to do with the real thing when it turns up. You have to develop that specifically for that particular virus. But the thing that made mRNA different is that they were programmable vaccines.
5: Okay.
4: So there is something that's known as the central dogma of biology, and it is DNA makes RNA makes proteins. And what proteins do is make the body work. So I think almost all listeners will be familiar with DNA. It is very crudely the blueprint of you. DNA is like the instruction manual, the thing you get when you get flat pack furniture. But the instruction manual isn't enough unless you have the person to read it and then turn the flat pack furniture into the bookshelf. And that's sort of what RNA or messenger RNA, that's where it comes in. So there was this idea, could we hijack this process? One of the pioneers of this idea was a Hungarian scientist called Katalin Karikó.
6: I grew up in Hungary in a very sleepy small town. We did not have the running water, television set, refrigerator and so on, but nobody had, so I didn't know we don't have.
4: She'd been plugging away at this from 1985. You know, she studied this at university in Hungary. Quite dramatically, she couldn't do the research she wanted in Hungary. She left with $1,000 sewn inside a teddy bear, along with her family, to go and do the research she wanted to do.
6: What we had is most important, loving family. And I learned from them that hard work is part of life.
4: She moved to the States. She developed this really simple idea. Rather than having to make the vaccine idiosyncratic to precisely the virus you're talking about, you effectively have this programmable technique to make the protein you want in the body when you want it and how you want it. And there was loads of work on this, and there was loads of promise, and you can understand why investors would want to invest in this idea, which is effectively an idea that you can hack the body to do what you want.
5: It's been decades and decades of research, right? I mean, essentially the people have been thinking about mRNA ever since sort of when?
4: Well, I mean, she's been going at it since the mid-80s. Yeah, it's an obvious thing to go for, and it is one of these very, very alluring ideas. But the truth is, it was very hard. Katalin Karikó was at University of Pennsylvania, and she was, well, as she put it, look, she was demoted and forced to retire, effectively.
6: Before Christmas in 2012... I was told that because I did not get grants, so that I have to pack. And that's how I was terminated there. I could also agonize on 24 years, hard work, Saturday, Sunday. I was there. Nobody appreciate. You know, don't do that. You have to focus on what next.
4: So she left for this company called BioNTech. That, you know, it didn't look like a sensible career move. She said, you know, they laughed at me and said, BioNTech doesn't even have a website. In a sense, she left to go to a company that was full of true believers like her. And come 2019, there were mRNA companies, and all of them were working pretty much on cancer vaccines. And there was a lot of money going into this technology, and there were a lot of growing mutterings in the biotech community that it was a hype bubble, that actually this technology still hadn't produced anything or done anything good or useful, and they put billions into it, and maybe it would never happen.
5: I think that most people who may have heard this news last week about a possible mRNA cancer vaccine may have recognized this term mRNA and thought, huh, does that have something to do with the COVID vaccine? Because that is, I think, the context in which so many of us first heard about mRNA technology. And so, Tom, how much did the pandemic accelerate the use of this all?
4: We were hugely lucky and didn't realize it, that as it happened, all of that 30 years of development happened to have just about come to fruition in January of 2020. I remember chatting to the CEO of BioNTech midway through 2020, and he described how he'd been reading the paper in early 2020, in January 2020, and decided then there's something happening. This is something we can do something about. And he went and had a staff meeting and said, we are no longer a cancer company, we're a COVID company. They switched, you know, a lot of their research to trying to make a rapid COVID vaccine. But that's because they were believers in their technology. A lot of people weren't, because it's never done anything. This has never been a useful technology.
0: Until it was, with COVID.
4: Until it was.
0: Okay, so you have described a scientific environment in which mRNA seems to be a huge breakthrough success, not just, you know, here in the United States, but around the globe if we look at what happened with the COVID vaccine. At the same time, with COVID, the development of the COVID mRNA vaccines, we also saw the rise of vaccine skepticism. And one man who really developed a big following during this time period and rose to prominence with his views is RFK Jr., who was appointed by President Trump as the Secretary of Health and Human Services. And we have seen him in recent months take direct aim at what he believes is the safety and efficacy of mRNA. In August of 2025, he announced that the U.S. government would cancel $500 million worth of funding for mRNA vaccines. He also posted a video online in which he said,
7: "As the pandemic showed us, mRNA vaccines don't perform well against viruses that infect the upper respiratory tract."
0: And he went on to say that
7: mRNA technology poses more risks than benefits for these respiratory viruses.
0: Look, I come from a family in which there are many folks who work in science. I've certainly heard this widely disputed, and RFK is known as a vaccine skeptic. But can you explain this all to us and the allegations he is making specifically about the efficacy for upper respiratory viruses?
4: Yeah, it's weird because we're talking about mRNA, which has received a huge boost from the pandemic scientifically in terms of prominence, in terms of, you know, the ability of these companies to make vaccines. But it's also the case that the yin and the yang of that has also had a huge boost. And I think probably RFK Jr. wouldn't be here either without the pandemic. I remember I was working at Times during the arrival of those vaccines. And we were looking each day. The UK had some of the best data in the world during the pandemic. There's a lot we did wrong, but the data was astonishing. And you could see the death rate by age group in each day's death data. So how many people have been infected and how many people have died. We also knew that we were vaccinating people starting at the oldest and then working down. And what you saw was this astonishing thing. In each age group, there would be this sudden dip in the over 85s, this sudden dip in the over 80s, this sudden dip in the over 75s. You could see in real time the effect of the vaccines.
0: And you were saying you would see a drop in the data once the vaccine was given to that age group.
4: Yes, you've got this sort of 2-3-4 week lag for immunity, fortality rate. They've brought it down an order of magnitude.
0: The Health and Human Services Secretary saying that mRNA vaccines don't perform well against viruses that infect the upper respiratory tract. And he is saying that the pandemic showed us this. It sounds like you are saying that is just not accurate. The pandemic actually showed us the efficacy of these vaccines.
4: Look, I've long since left the situation where I feel like I can change anyone's mind about anything to do with COVID. But it's just not true. Look, the fact is, before the vaccines, in a Western country with the age stratification that you have in the US and the UK, you're looking at about a 1% overall fortality rate. And afterwards, there wasn't that.
0: I mean, look, I do think when you have somebody in a high position of authority in the health department in the United States saying one thing, and you have others in the medical community saying, no, no, this mRNA technology has been effective, it is a scientific breakthrough, people can get confused. I have another question here about an allegation surrounding these mRNA vaccines, and that is that, are they less safe than other forms of vaccines? And Tom, the reason I'm asking this is because when the funding for mRNA vaccine research was pulled, the Department of Health and Human Services here in the U.S. issued a statement that said, in part, that technology that failed to meet current scientific standards would be phased out in favor of evidence-based, ethically grounded solutions like whole virus vaccines and novel platforms. So are mRNA vaccines less safe than traditional vaccines?
4: I don't think there's particularly good evidence for that. I mean, every intervention has some side effects. If it's going to work, it has side effects. Every intervention will vary on that. I mean, there's certainly going to be whole virus vaccines which are far less safe. There were side effects to this. There's myocarditis, pericarditis, effects on the heart. They were rare. They were normally not that severe, but they were present to an extent that in the fittest, youngest age groups at times of low prevalence for COVID, you could make the case that the cost-benefit analysis didn't work. And these were very, very finely balanced arguments. Now, what I would say is these were signals that were really hard to pick up until you started doing this at population scale. And that gives you a sense of how low the side effects were. But it would be completely irresponsible to say that they weren't there. But let's park this. So you might think, and I disagree with you, but you might think that the side effects of this weren't worth it for much of the population for COVID. Fine. But what about cancer? Because even if you think COVID isn't that bad, and for a lot of population it isn't that bad, it would be my contention that cancer's pretty bad and that actually the side effects have to be pretty stonking in order for you not to take a treatment for cancer. And that is indeed why we do surgery and chemotherapy and radiotherapy and all of these things that you definitely wouldn't do for COVID, but do them for cancer.
0: Tom, if we can fast forward, earlier this month in August, the FDA, the Food and Drug Administration, approved the first mRNA flu vaccine made by Moderna, the same company that is being heralded for this new skin cancer vaccine. And my understanding is that initially the FDA had declined to even review Moderna's application for a flu vaccine developed through mRNA technology, but then seemed to reverse course. Why is that?
4: It's slightly different with the flu vaccine in that we do have a flu vaccine that we use every year that changes every year with the strain of flu that's circulating. Flu changes a lot, so you have to tweak the vaccine each year. And that's done with a traditional vaccine manufactured technique. So there's less of an impetus to use something fancy and expensive like mRNA or comparatively expensive. But the mRNA does offer better strain matching. Sometimes you get the strain wrong. What you're generally doing is you have these flu surveillance people who are looking at what's happening in Australia during their winter and then trying to fast forward to what's happening in the Northern Hemisphere during its winter. And sometimes they get it wrong. Whereas with mRNA, you can match better and you can move more nimbly. So I think there was elements of politics. The word mRNA has become political in a way that isn't helpful. And I don't want to speak to the FDA's particular decisions on the flu vaccine because I'm not across it. But I would say that there are advantages of the mRNA, but there's less of a compelling public health case than there might be in other uses of it.
0: From where I sit in the United States, Tom, it seems like there are two conversations happening at one time around mRNA technology. There is the scientific conversation, and in a previous life, in fact, I used to cover some biotech. I was based in Cambridge, Massachusetts, and you know, I remember interviewing one of the co-founders of Moderna. This was years ago, and there were many people in and around that ecosystem really excited about the potential of this type of technology. And that continues to exist, right? And then on the other side, as we've discussed, there's this political conversation we're having with RFK Jr. and his decision to cancel $500 million worth of funding for mRNA research. You know, earlier we mentioned Dr. Carrico, who helped develop this technology. She went on to later win the Nobel Prize along with her research partner. And when these funding cuts were announced last year, she spoke with my colleagues here at the BBC, in which she said,
2: "It's a huge, huge mistake. It was based on misinformation and not evidence. He ignored evidence, he ignored facts. And the US ability to develop vaccine during the next pandemic suffers tremendously."
0: And in her view,
2: "I was moving to the United States from Hungary. From Hungary, when I couldn't, here in the US, I couldn't do, I moved to another country. So it seems that, scientists need to move to another country if they want to advance on this messenger RNA vaccine field. So it is, as a national security for the US will suffer."
0: So what does it mean for Americans if the government chooses not to fund these technologies?
4: She's devoted her career to this. So perhaps unsurprisingly, she was cross and baffled. And she moved from Hungary in order to do her science. So there are plenty of other people who are far less constrained, who will pick up sticks and move to do the science where it works. But if there's another pandemic and it's a worse virus, and actually we can make a vaccine quite easily using mRNA, people are going to have to rather rapidly reevaluate their views. And I suspect having a US that has pulled out of research, probably pulled out of the sort of manufacturing that would be required to make those vaccines at scale, will be bad for the US and ultimately very bad for the world as well. But you've got plenty of private companies, and you've got, particularly in Cambridge, you've got the world's leading biotech scene with a bunch of investors. So I suspect you will find that there's plenty of money swilling around. I think a very easy argument for someone like RFK Jr. to make is actually, look, I don't think this works terribly well in viruses. I don't think it's worth the risk in viruses. And I will reflect, I'm making this case, I disagree, and I want to say I disagree, but it's an easy argument to make, say, look, a virus that doesn't kill many people comparatively, I don't think we should be giving them this new technology. It is a far easier argument to then say, but cancer is a different issue. Obviously, the risk-benefit changes completely. So I suspect you might well see that pivot, because I suspect that the US will want to keep on funding this stuff.
0: Well, Tom, thank you for taking the time to walk us through this all and help us try to make sense of it. Appreciate it.
4: Cheers.
0: That was Tom Whipple, who hosts the BBC's Inside Science program and writes for the Times of London. We contacted the Department of Health and Human Services for comment. They responded in part, quote, "Secretary Kennedy has been clear that he believes mRNA products warrant heightened scientific scrutiny. HHS continues to support mRNA research where the science shows promise, including for hard-to-treat cancers." If you appreciated our show today, a note that you can always find more from us if you subscribe to The Global Story as a podcast. We have new episodes every weekday. And that's it for The Global Story today. Thanks, as always, for tuning in. We'll be back again tomorrow.

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Partly cloudy skies in our forecast tonight, a low of 59. Partly sunny tomorrow with a chance of rain, maybe some thunderstorms in the afternoon, a high of 81. Mostly sunny Thursday, a high again of 81. 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
1: The country music superstar and American icon Dolly Parton has died at the age of 80.
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0: We will join those celebrating her life in the US and examine what she meant to people all over the world.
1: And we'll hear the concerns of the head of the World Food Programme, who has been addressing the UN Security Council.
3: We've had a vicious cycle of conflict driving hunger, but also, frankly, hunger fueling conflict over the past few years, but also climate change that is causing extreme weather events, again, driving up hunger.
1: That's coming up after this bulletin of the latest world news.
4: BBC News with Roisin Hasty. Flags across the United States are flying at half-mast to mark the death of the country music legend Dolly Parton. She died in Nashville on Tuesday at the age of 80 after what her publicist described as a brief battle with cancer. Paul McCartney called her magnificent and unrivaled, while her fellow country music singer Lee Greenwood said she was a complete performer.
5: Dolly was a force for women. She was a force for children and a force for music. Early on, because she was the fourth of 12 children, she had to be gifted with something very special to survive. Music was her ticket. She played and sang, played guitar and sang very early, and it got her on stage. And please know that a lot of people who get on stage may have charisma, but they don't have talent. Dolly had everything.
4: The head of Instagram, Adam Mosseri, has testified in a high-profile court case in California. 29 U.S. states accuse the parent company Meta of designing its products to be addictive to young users and then hiding the research. Our North America technology correspondent Lily Jamali has been following the trial.
6: Some of what was asked by the attorney general's office in Colorado was about what information makes it to Adam Mosseri himself, because we had earlier seen in internal documents some chats among Meta employees that made it clear they were being very careful not to reveal too much to Adam Mosseri because of the potential legal risk that they'd put him in. And then after the release of the Facebook files, internal company documents that was first released in the Wall Street Journal, they started to limit who could see research.
4: The former Liberian Vice President Jewel Howard Taylor has been remanded in custody in Monrovia Central Prison ahead of her trial over alleged links to drug trafficking. Paddy Maguire reports.
7: Jewel Howard Taylor was arrested last Wednesday at Liberia's main airport. A day later, the 63-year-old, who is the ex-wife of the former president and convicted war criminal Charles Taylor, was charged with drug trafficking, money laundering, and a range of other offences as part of a long-running investigation into an alleged transnational narcotics network. Police said her arrest was linked to the seizure late last month of cocaine valued at nearly $320 million near the capital Monrovia. The authorities called it the biggest drugs bust in the country's history.
4: The head of the International Monetary Fund has said the global economy has weathered the energy shock caused by the US-Israel war on Iran better than feared. Citing the closure of the Strait of Hormuz, Kristalina Georgieva told journalists the impact of the war had been asymmetric, predicated on how dependent countries were on oil from the Gulf. World News from the BBC. China and India have agreed to continue their dialogue towards a mutually acceptable settlement of their border disputes. It follows 2 days of talks in Beijing between the Chinese Foreign Minister Wang Yi and India's National Security Advisor Ajit Doval. Statements from both foreign ministries describe the talks as comprehensive and candid. The UN Secretary General Antonio Guterres has said he's greatly alarmed by an incursion by Israeli forces into a training center run by the UN Agency for Palestinian Refugees in East Jerusalem. Mr. Guterres was quoted by his spokesperson as saying that UNRWA premises belong to the UN and were inviolable. John Donison has been following the story.
8: A number of Israeli military vehicles and security personnel did a forced evacuation of the training center. And then a little later, Israel's national security minister, who's very hardline right wing, posed and did a sort of selfie sitting in the director of the training center's chair, sort of saying, look, we've taken it over. Israel's perspective is that UNRWA is an organization that it claims has been infiltrated by Hamas, even though that is something that the International Court of Justice has said there is no evidence to support.
4: Police in Washington have arrested a man carrying a guillotine in the back of his pickup truck near the US Supreme Court. The suspect had driven from California. He's been arrested for carrying a dangerous weapon and possession of a guillotine. A major new study led by researchers in England is aiming to improve the understanding of heavy menstrual bleeding by creating what's expected to become the world's largest biobank of menstrual fluid samples. The condition affects millions of women, but researchers say it's still poorly understood. Scientists hope the study could lead to better treatment of conditions like endometriosis and fibroids. BBC News.
1: Welcome to Newsday on the BBC World Service with Anne Soy in Nairobi and James Copnell in London. We're starting the programme today with a tribute to the country music legend Dolly Parton, who's died at the age of 80. She wrote some of the most memorable songs of the 20th century, sold more than 100 million records around the world. You're listening to an instrumental version of one of her monster hits, 9 to 5. She also acted in films and was a hugely successful businesswoman and philanthropist. Tributes are pouring in tonight from the worlds of entertainment, politics, charity, and flags will be flown at half-mast across the US for a week, a very rare tribute. In Nashville, the home of country music, fans are gathering to sign a book of condolences. We'll go there in a moment. And we'd have your thoughts too. You can send a WhatsApp or text message with your memories of Dolly Parton on our usual number, +44 77 86 20 50 85.
9: Well, Dolly Parton was given a star on the Hollywood Walk of Fame in Los Angeles in 1984. Fans are heading there in numbers. The BBC's Shaima Khalil is there too.
10: Well, fans have been gathering here, but also media as well. There's been a huge presence, people stopping there, laying bouquets of flowers, pictures of Dolly Parton, some writing, we will always love you, Dolly. And there was a box of Dolly cookies, actually, near that star. Some just looking at that Dolly Parton star in tears. What was remarkable in speaking to people is the different generations that loved her, how personally they felt connected to her. You know, in America, a very divided country, Dolly Parton was that very rare unifying figure. There was a common love for her, people personally touched by the stories that she told through her music. Let's hear some of the fans and what they told me.
11: I mean, this woman dedicated her whole life to bringing joy, comfort, happiness to the rest of the entire world, basically.
12: I also think she's a great advocate for animal rights and children's rights and everything. I think she's a very inspirational individual.
2: She could go into her own heart and write about the human experience, whether it be joy or sorrow or heartache or vindictiveness.
10: And that's really the connection that I felt from speaking to fans, that people felt that she was telling their stories through her music. Many people here said how shocked they were, even though they knew that she was having health issues. The legacy, well, of course, it's going to be the music, these thousands of records, the big Grammys, the look, the glamour, the rhinestones, her smile, and of course, the wigs. But I think crucially, from what you get from people here is that deep, deep true love and the fact that until the end, she was totally and unapologetically herself, and she'd encouraged other people to do the same.
9: The BBC's Shaima Khalil there at the Hollywood Walk of Fame.
1: Well, let's speak now to Emily Lordy, a writer, cultural critic and professor of English at Vanderbilt University in Nashville, Tennessee. She's also the author of a forthcoming book on Whitney Houston, who famously covered Dolly Parton's song I Will Always Love You. Welcome to the programme. Dolly Parton seems to have meant many things to many people. Sum up, if you can, an extraordinary life and her place in American life.
13: Absolutely. I'm so happy to. And I'm happy to be joining from Nashville, where it is a day of mourning, where Dolly Parton is known as Saint Dolly, as she is to so many around the nation and around the world. But I think that one thing that people love about her, or, you know, loved throughout her very long and storied career and will continue to love, is just how deeply rooted she was in her very humble beginnings, and yet how hard and meticulously she strove to share her music, craft her music, and really just become something so much more than she might have imagined.
1: Yeah, talk to us then a little bit about that background. She came from a really even extremely poor background.
13: Yes, exactly. She was raised in a very poor family in rural Tennessee. Her father was a farmer. Her mother was a caretaker. A very musical family, though, raised in the church. And she was always very clear and determined to say that hers was a happy childhood, that she didn't really feel deprived. And she would joke about, you know, we had running water if you wanted to run out to get it. So, you know, she had these Dollyisms that she would use to kind of mark out the deprivation, but to also really point out the fact that she was happy. She was happy in music. And I think that music continued to be such an important, not only through line in her life, but a precious, cherished, private, almost secret that she could always return to. And she was constantly writing. There was so much music that poured out of Dolly Parton and onto the page that we will never even hear, despite the thousands of recordings that she does have. And so I think that that early education in music and love of music really sustained her and carried her through her entire life.
1: Yeah, writing more than 3,000 songs, we're told, 11 Grammy Award wins as well. What was it about her music that so inspired people, do you think? Perhaps that's sense of individuality, of authenticity, counted for quite a lot.
13: Absolutely, yes. I think it was also her incredible skill and empathy at impersonating so many different kinds of characters. She was truly a storyteller, and she was a woman of the people. There's a deep-seated populism in her work that I think is really quite in keeping with traditional country ethics. But, you know, she would sing the songs of, you know, poor people, of women who were desperate, of working women on the job from 9 to 5. She sang songs even in support of gay rights and trans rights later on in her life. So there was a sense of real accounting for the broad spectrum of the American and indeed the global public in her work. And the other thing that I would just point out was, again, the craft of the songwriting. There was a poetic economy to the work and an innovative structure and a drama to her music. And I think that she took that very seriously, and that was the other part of what was so important about that work.
1: There's a sense too that she was a unifying figure in an America that seems so often divided.
13: Absolutely, yes. That's the one thing that people could agree on, was the love of Dolly Parton. And I think that that was because she spoke to a more sort of traditional and even conservative work ethic, this sense of meritocracy, that you can, in fact, make it if you work hard enough. That is the American myth, we might say, certainly the foundation of the American dream. And yet at the same time, she spoke to a more liberal constituency because she was so inclusive. There was nobody who was left out of the big tent of a

0: much of what she earned through initiatives like the Imagination Library, a literacy initiative that made sure that children had books in their schools and that many people across Tennessee still cite as very instrumental to their early literacy education. She funded COVID-19 vaccine research in the early days of the pandemic. She also, I would say, gave back to the community in more joyful, playful ways, for instance, by founding Dollywood, her amusement park in her hometown in rural Tennessee that drives so many people. There's so much money that goes into that local economy because of that. And it's just a way, I think, of her to spread joy through her life and through her earnings. And that was something that was really important to her as well.
1: Emily Lordy, writer, cultural critic, and professor at Vanderbilt University in Nashville, Tennessee. Thank you very much indeed.
2: You're listening to Newsday from the BBC World Service with me, Ansoy Nairobi, and James Copnall in London. In a few minutes, we'll speak to the head of the World Food Programme about a crisis in food insecurity around the world. But here are some of our headlines this hour. President Trump has led tributes to the queen of country music, Dolly Parton, who has died at the age of 80. Testifying in a high-profile case against the tech giant Meta, the head of Instagram, one of its most popular platforms, has denied encouraging employees to keep negative information away from the public. And former Liberian Vice President Jewel Howard Taylor has been remanded in custody ahead of her trial for alleged links to drug trafficking. Time now for some sports news with Isaac Fennin.
3: Yeah, good morning to you, Anne. In Champions League, Celtic had what seemed to be unassailable 4-0 lead at one point against the Austrian champions LASK. And somehow they let that one slip. They lost 5-4 on aggregate, being knocked out of the competition. Celtic will drop into the Europa League and LASK will go into the Champions League. An extraordinary capitulation by the Scottish champions. We had some games in the EFL Cup 3 days after winning in the Premier League. Leeds United beat Nottingham Forest 2-0 at the City Ground to knock them out of the League Cup. Brentford continued their blistering start to the season. They sailed past Birmingham City 6-1 at St Andrews. In some tennis news, US Open, Serena Williams will not participate in the women's singles event at this year's tournament, but there is a chance she could play alongside her sister Venus in the doubles. She actually won one of her mixed doubles matches with Carlos Alcaraz before losing in the second round, but she's not going to be returning to this singles competition. And a little bit later on, we're going to be talking about the devastating issue of CTE, or chronic traumatic encephalopathy. There's a new study that has found that 1 in 4 former NFL players who died between 2016 and 2021 had the degenerative brain disease. So we'll have more on that a little bit later on.
2: Isaac, many thanks.
1: Now, SpaceX has announced plans to build a vast new spaceport in the southern U.S. state of Louisiana to launch its Starship mega rockets. Let's get more on this with our business reporter, Ijoma Ndukwe, who's here in the studio. Hi, and talk us through the details if you can.
4: Well, the space exploration company SpaceX has announced that they're going to start building a 500 square kilometer launch site in Louisiana next year, with plans to launch its first Starship flight from this base in just a few years' time, in 2029. Now, SpaceX is owned by multi-billionaire Elon Musk, and you may recall back in June, SpaceX made its stock market debut, which ended up becoming the largest in history, with the company raising $75 billion. And now it's planning to build this site, which has been named Starbase Louisiana. It's going to be located on the southern coast of the state in an area known as Pecan Island. And the plan is to establish Louisiana as a global aerospace hub. It's unclear why Louisiana was selected for this project, but it will certainly be a boon for the southern state because it has high levels of poverty, and SpaceX says that the facility will add more than 3,000 jobs to the region.
1: Joe Manduka, thank you very much indeed.
2: Now, the This week on Newsday, we've been hearing how Russian attacks on Ukraine's Black Sea port infrastructure have severely diminished

0: the country's ability to send its produce overseas. With the Black Sea being the most important export channel for wheat across the world, and right now, food security is once again becoming an issue.
1: Yeah, with prices on the rise, it's no coincidence that the acting head of the World Food Programme has urged action to address global food security in an address to the UN Security Council. Carl Scout told the Security Council that since 2020, the number of acutely food insecure people around the world has increased threefold. And at the same time, there is plummeting funding for humanitarian operations. So I've been speaking to Carl Scout, and I started by asking him why food insecurity was getting worse.
2: We've had a vicious cycle of conflict driving hunger, but also, frankly, hunger fueling conflict over the past few years, but also climate change that is causing extreme weather events, again, driving up hunger. And so we have a record number of people in acute food security. But what I'm calling the alarm on now is that we're also seeing what we call a triple choke point with the Strait of Hormuz, the Red Sea, and now escalation in the Black Sea, causing disruptions across the world and driving up food prices, which will cause millions more being pushed into acute hunger.
1: So how would that affect, say, a displaced person in a camp in Tawila in Sudan, who's already fled conflict, probably already pretty hungry? What is their future likely to be as a result of these choke points?
2: Well, on different fronts, and there are many on this list. One is that prices of food are going up. So when energy prices go up, food prices go up because they closely correlate. The access to food in Sudan will also be challenged because there is a fertilizer constraint right now, and all the fertilizer in Sudan came from the Gulf. That will have an impact not now, but some weeks down the road when they are harvesting. But it's also because our operations at WFP has become more expensive. We are now paying some 30% more, for fuel. Our shipment costs are going up, and hence, with the small resources we have, there is less assistance to the people of Tawila. And then ultimately, I think also, we have seen over the past couple of years our contributions shrink. And so we're now extremely worried that there will be less resources, or less money also coming to our humanitarian operations.
1: One of the links you made pretty clear in your speech is between conflicts and hunger, but also your concern that in those circumstances, lots of young people who would be otherwise entirely law-abiding citizens are likely to take up arms. Is that something you've seen firsthand?
2: Oh, certainly. And I mean, we see that across the Sahel, the Horn of Africa, but also in the Middle East, in Myanmar and other places. Basically, if you're a hungry family, a family who don't know how to put food on your table, you have three choices, and they're all terrible. One is to stay and starve, the second to move, and third to rebel. And these are fertile grounds for armed gangs, for terrorist groups to recruit young men.
1: So what then can the UN Security Council, can others do about this very difficult cocktail of dangerous circumstances that you've presented here?
2: Well, I think it needs to take a close look now to this new phenomena where you have conflict in one place really pushing hunger in other places across the world, and to see what initiatives, what mechanisms can be provided to alleviate that. Second is, of course, to deal with some of these conflicts that are now driving hunger, Gaza, Sudan, and elsewhere. But in addition to that, we need funding. And so we really appeal to governments across the world really to step up and support Europe, of course, the United States, but also new donors. There are now emerging economies that should be able to contribute in a different way also to multilateral efforts. Much is done bilaterally in some corners, but I think it's coming together multilaterally. That's how we find effective solutions to these problems. And frankly, it's peanuts if you compare it to what governments are spending on wars and military.
1: Another thing you touched upon then is the issue of climate change. We're going to have, it seems, a particularly strong El Nino weather phenomenon this year. How is that likely to affect, for example, Somalia, a country that you visited last week?
2: So Somalia has just gone through, two consecutive droughts, and that's really now what's pushing people on the country side because their crops have failed, basically. But what we now fear with El Nino, ironically, is heavy rains. We are going to massive flooding in November, December that is again going to destroy harvests for farmers, and it's going to push people on the move, losing their livelihoods but also losing their homes. And so we know that's coming because we have the data. We need now to take action early on, what we call anticipatory actions. But for that, again, we need resources, and it's often difficult to get governments and donors to step up to act in prevention. It's much easier when the disaster has already hit. I mean, there are other countries who are on the verge. South Sudan is facing a very, very difficult food security situation because of the conflict that is erupting and because of the lack of funds. In Sudan, famine was confirmed last year. Well, this year we have been able to push that back thanks to WFP and others scaling up. We were reaching some 5 million people in the hardest to reach areas. But right now we are scaling back because the funding is not there. And so there is a risk, of course, that we reverse those gains that we have managed to achieve since last year.
1: It is a pretty difficult, pretty depressing picture that you're painting here. Is there, though, a history, a precedent that convinces you that if action is taken, a real difference can be made, that the worst can be averted in disaster areas around the world?
2: If we look at Somalia, back in 22, we had a similar indications that famine was coming. Donors stepped up, WFP scaled, reaching some 10 million people over a few months, and we did not have famine. So operationally, we know how to do this. We have done it in the past, and so with the resources, we can do it. On the conflict side, if you look at Gaza, we had famine last year. We've been able to push that back because there was a ceasefire. We reach almost the entire population in Gaza every month, and that is what has stabilized somewhat the food security situation. It's important to say, though, that in Gaza, overall, the situation is absolutely brutal. So if that same political will that brought about a ceasefire is now invested in trying to push forward on that peace plan, we can add more cash to our programs. That's what we would like to see. But I think what I took hope from discussion in the Security Council is that all the members seem to agree that this is unacceptable. Children should not go to bed hungry. And I think we need to bring that consensus now into action.
1: Carl Scow there, the acting head of the World Food Programme.
0: And we close this half hour with tributes being paid to the country music legend Dolly Parton, who has died at the age of 80. US talk show host Oprah Winfrey says that there was no one like Dolly Parton in a touching tribute to the country music singer. In a post on Instagram, Oprah says that one of her fondest memories with Dolly was having a hoot and a holler while wearing Bob Mackie gowns on her show Dolly. This girl from the Smoky Mountains of Tennessee dreamed of a life that, and then lived a life bigger than she could have ever imagined, giving so generously to others in ways we saw and ways we didn't, she said. She was quite a philanthropist, James, wasn't she?
1: Yeah, absolutely. And in fact, a businesswoman too, a business desk still with us. That musical success made a lot of money, I guess.
3: Yes, I mean, that song, I was introduced to her music when, because I was a huge fan of The Bodyguard, and I absolutely loved I Will Always Love You. Such a great song, such an iconic song. And apparently it was reported that Dolly Parton made $10 million just from royalties from that song alone in the 90s.
1: That she didn't even sing, right? She'd written a song, sung it initially, and then in The Bodyguard it was Whitney Houston.
3: It was Whitney Houston's song. It's known as Whitney Houston's song, but she made money even from somebody else's iconic song.
1: Yeah, and so many messages coming in. May the soul of Dolly Parton rest in peace. Mohammed Awas Accra, Ghana says, my favourite Dolly Parton song is Jolene. And other messages too?
0: Yes, and more tributes. We'll keep sending, reading them out throughout this programme. This is Newsday from the BBC World Service.
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1: The American country music star and icon Dolly Parton has died. We'll hear tributes to her, including from a leading music industry figure who knew her.
0: We're going to speak to Uganda's health minister too about how the region should respond to the Ebola outbreak in the Democratic Republic of Congo. First though, this news.
2: BBC News with Roisin Hastie. Tributes have been coming in following the death of Dolly Parton at the age of 80. US media is reporting the country music legend died after a brief battle with cancer. Elton John described her as a giant of an artist. Paul McCartney said she was unrivaled in the world of country music. A fire at a hospital in the Pakistani capital, Islamabad, has led to the deaths of at least 15 infants. Local media say the fire started after an air conditioning compressor exploded inside the gynecology ward. The head of Instagram, Adam Mosseri, has testified in a high-profile court case against the parent company Meta in California. 29 US states accuse Meta of designing its products to be addictive to young users. Oil prices continue to fall amid fresh hopes the Strait of Hormuz could reopen. Crude oil has tumbled more than 8% this week to well below $90 as Tehran and Oman have resumed talks. The former Liberian Vice President, Jewel Howard Taylor, has been remanded in custody ahead of her trial on alleged links to drug trafficking and other offences. Two Croatians and a Ukrainian have also been charged in the same case. The head of the International Monetary Fund, Kristalina Georgieva, has said the global economy has weathered the energy shock caused by the US-Israel war on Iran better than feared. China and India have agreed to continue their dialogue towards a mutually acceptable settlement of their border dispute. It follows 2 days of talks in Beijing, which both sides described as comprehensive and candid. And police in Washington have arrested a man carrying a guillotine in the back of his pickup truck near the US Supreme Court. The suspect had driven from California. He's been arrested for carrying a dangerous weapon and possession of a guillotine. BBC News.
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1: In the next half hour, we'll hear from the great and the good and many others mourning the country music star Dolly Parton, who has died. And we'll speak to Uganda's health minister about the regional approach to the Ebola crisis in the east of the Democratic Republic of Congo.
0: We love to hear your memories of Dolly Parton too. We've had a message in from Mikayo Wilson in Soroti, Uganda, who says, Dolly Parton, go well. I will always love you. You can send in your thoughts by WhatsApp or text message on our usual number, +44 77 86 20 50 85.
1: The country music superstar Dolly Parton has died in Nashville at the age of 80. Dolly Parton had an extraordinary 60-year career, writing some of the 20th century's most memorable songs, including I Will Always Love You, Jolene, and 9 to 5. She won 11 Grammy Awards, sold that more than 100 million records worldwide, and wrote in excess of 3,000 songs. But she was also a successful businesswoman and philanthropist, making huge donations to children literacy, medical research, and disaster relief. American flags are being flown at half-mast across the US for a week.
0: And fans have been queuing to sign a book of condolences at the Country Music Hall of Fame and Museum in Nashville, Tennessee. Others are laying flowers on her star at the Hollywood Walk of Fame in Los Angeles. Dolly Parton's family announced her death on social media, saying, sadness lies with us, not with Dolly. Her nephew, Brian Seaver, who was also her head of security, shared the news.
3: I first went on the road with Dolly as a kid, getting a taste of the road life in the early 1980s. Dolly opened doors not just for me, but for her entire family to reach the potential we didn't even know was possible. Dolly also opened doors for generations of singers, songwriters, musicians, and dreamers from every walk of life and across every continent. By her example, we believed that anything was possible. She never saw a door she couldn't open, and the doors she opened made and changed history. My family and I have shared a lifetime of beautiful memories with Dolly, but so have you. She has always been on your television, your record player, your CD, and on your phone playlist, becoming an extended part of your family, whether you liked it or not. Our family and the team she has entrusted with her legacy will work diligently to ensure her spirit will live with us forever. Dolly was a farmer, just like her daddy. He farmed the soil, she farmed songs and happiness. Dolly called me and said she wants to rest in a beautiful bed of plush cotton because after a life wearing heavy rhinestones, she finally deserves to be comfortable and have some rest. Rest in peace, Aunt Dolly, Aunt Granny, Gigi. May God bless Dolly Parton, and may God bless you all. She will always love you.
1: A tribute there from her nephew announcing the news of her demise. For a look at Dolly Parton's impact around the globe, our arts correspondent David Silito reports on her long and remarkable career.
4: Little sparrow, little sparrow.
5: Dolly Parton.
4: Precious bread to little things.
6: My folks were just simple, poor mountain people. We lived on a farm. I'm from a family of 12 children. And I think being the fourth one down, I didn't get paid a lot of attention. I was the kind of kid that needed a lot.

0: It was, she said, a dirt poor childhood. A one-room cabin on the banks of the Little Pigeon River.
1: In my Tennessee mountain home, life is as peaceful as a baby.
0: What changed her life was an uncle who encouraged her to sing.
2: I was just about 10 then, and I sang my song, and they kept bringing me back. Want me to sing it, sing it, sing it. I remember looking up at my uncle and I said, I'm going to be a star, ain't I?
3: Pretty Miss Dolly Parton. Come at it.
0: In 1967, she got her big break on TV. She was already at 21, a successful Nashville songwriter. And she soon developed a look.
4: And then up here in these cabinets are my wigs. So here's another Dolly.
5: Show business is a money-making joke, and I just always like telling jokes.
6: But do you ever feel that you're a joke, that people make fun of you?
5: Oh, I know they make fun of me. But actually, all these years, the people, you know, has thought the joke was on me, but it's actually been on the public. I know exactly what I'm doing.
0: It was carefully crafted, glossy fakery on the outside.
1: Jolene, Jolene, Jolene.
0: What was real were the lives and stories she sang about.
1: I'm begging of you, please don't.
0: I Will Always Love You, two songs written on the same day and based on events in her own life. But some things stayed private, in particular, her husband Carl.
1: Love is like a butterfly, as soft and gentle as a song.
0: In the 70s and 80s, she reached far beyond the traditional country audience with a run of hits.
1: Islands in the stream, that is what we are.
2: I've told you before, I'm a married woman.
0: There were the movies.
7: And I'm a married man. That's what makes it so perfect.
2: Oh, Mr. Hart.
0: A TV production company. And Dollywood. Her own theme park.
8: She pulled and she tugged. I think I can, she said.
2: Won't you help me? All of you help me.
0: Her Dollywood Foundation sent out more than 150 million free books to children. A project inspired by her father, who had not had a chance to learn to read. She was a country star with an audience that seemed to cross all boundaries of class, sex, religion, and politics. She was always the first to laugh at herself, but behind it all was a clever, driven songwriter and performer. It was all about the songs, rooted in the joys and heartache of the life of Dolly Parton.
9: That report by David Sillitoe, our arts correspondent, and you have been sending in your messages on the passing of Dolly Parton. I love Jolene. I love Dolly Parton. I know people around the world and so many are mourning her. I always respected her and her kindness. I never heard anything bad about her. That's rare. That's a message from a listener who has not given us the name.
10: Well, as we mentioned, Dolly Parton won 11 Grammy Awards throughout her legendary career. Now, those awards are handed out by the Recording Academy. I've been speaking to its CEO, Harvey Mason Jr., who joined me from Los Angeles. And I began by asking him what made Dolly Parton so special.
11: Well, she was a prolific songwriter and a storyteller, and that's what made her songs so spectacular, is the story and the feeling and the emotion, the heart that went into the lyric, into the storytelling. It really resonated, and she had a unique way of being able to say things in a way that listeners could feel. And it felt like Dolly was speaking for you as a listener. And obviously the melodies and the chord progression and the production and the way the vocal was delivered, all those things were spectacular. But to me, the crux of it and what was so special was the way that Dolly could form and tell an emotional story that resonated.
10: And you say speaking for you, she was also very much speaking for herself, was she not? Bringing her own life, her own perspective on life into things.
11: Yeah, she was a very honest songwriter, and you know, a lot of people are doing that self-reflective work, but she was doing it and then putting it into her song, into her music, and the confessions that you heard or the admissions that you got when you heard her songs were powerful. And I think that's what ingratiated her to all of us, and we all felt like she was a relative, a friend, an aunt, and somebody that, you know, we gravitated to and really loved and cared about.
10: Was she the same person in real life as the one many millions around the world thought they knew from her voice and her appearances on TV?
11: The strange thing is, I think she was. You know, I didn't know her as a best friend, but we had a nice relationship. We spent time together, absolutely out of the spotlight, just one-on-one or in small groups. And to me, she was the same person that we grew up watching and loving and singing along to and, you know, becoming emotional to some songs and dancing to others. But what I found interesting about her was her heart and her, you just felt like she knew you and you knew her and she knew your challenges and you understood hers. And that's just such a unique thing to have for an artist. There's no pretense. There's no acting. There's no false fronts. You know, she had all the hair and the get-ups and everything else that she did, which would make you think she was just over the top and she had this facade, but it never struck you as that. It was almost the opposite of what she was maybe expecting. It was a real opportunity to see her for who she really was, and that's through her music.
10: Beyond the music, she did have an incredible impact too, didn't she? I was just reading about those initiatives to provide books for young people, initially just in her area and then across the US and even further afield. And that's just one of several initiatives. She wanted to touch people's lives beyond simply by singing.
11: She did in so many ways. She gave back so much, and a lot of it quietly without fanfare. She wanted to make sure the world was better because the work she was doing, and I don't think it was even a selfish thing. She really cared about people, and you could tell that in her music, you could tell that in her performances, and that carried over to the philanthropic work she did. I know, I think maybe 2 years ago, the U.S. State Department and the Recording Academy gave her a Peace Through Music award, and that's something else. She was apolitical. She wasn't for a party or didn't support candidates or things like that, but she supported humanity and mankind and womankind and celebrated our differences. There's so many different things that she did that impacted our world. It's hard to talk about it.
10: Yeah, I read a nice quote that she transcended the many divisions in American society, overcoming boundaries of class, gender, region, musical genre, partisanship. I'm summing it up, really, that quote, paraphrasing that quote a little. But there's a touch of that, isn't there, that she could appeal in so many ways across the political divide and many other divides.
11: James, I think she was one of the only people I know that didn't have a single person or group of people that had anything negative to say about her. If you think about it, nobody doesn't love Dolly Parton. And you can't say that about many artists, even the biggest artists in the world today. They have their fans, but they also have people, oh, I don't like that person. Oh, I don't like this person. Nobody didn't like Dolly. It didn't matter what race you were, where you came from. If she came walking down your street, you were going to go up and you were going to want to give her a hug and tell her, I loved your song. I loved your music. And she would tell you that right back, regardless of who you were, rich, poor, black, white, man, woman, different languages. She had a special way of connecting to people and bringing people together. So, I don't think there are many people like her that I've ever met.
10: It's a sad day then, I guess.
11: It's a sad day, but it's also a great day to look back and celebrate her and think of the huge impact she had. I was emotional today. I was bummed. But then it really brought me out of it when I started thinking about the reach she had and all the people she touched and how special she was and how lucky we were to have her on the planet for the time that we did.
10: Harvey Mason Jr., CEO of the Recording Academy, speaking to us from Los Angeles. So many messages in on this. Just want to read one from you, from Wemboza Silas from Bulambuli, Uganda, who says, I love Dolly Parton. She's been a great inspiration to many. We shall live to remember her, and may she rest in peace.
9: Let's now talk about the Ebola outbreak in the Democratic Republic of Congo, which has become the deadliest outbreak of its kind in the country's history. So far, 2,557 people have died from the virus, with 5,300 confirmed cases. And to underline the threat to the region, health ministers from 47 African countries are convening in Ethiopia's capital, Addis Ababa, today to discuss their response. One of the key players is Uganda, and we can now speak to the health minister, Chris Baryomunsi, who is attending the WHO summit. Welcome to the program. Minister, just tell us what to expect from this summit.
12: Yes, thank you very much, and good morning. We are gathered here in Addis Ababa, the ministers of health and development partners, and we are discussing health issues, but also there will be a special session on Ebola outbreak in the DRC. And you also know Uganda was affected, but we managed to contain the outbreak. So we are going to discuss how all of us are going to get involved, the governments, especially the neighboring governments, for instance, South Sudan, Central African Republic, Uganda, that share a border with the DRC, what should be our response and how can we get prepared. But also, most importantly, is to look at the issue of funding. We have development partners like WHO, the UN agencies, bilateral partners. So we shall have a discussion on funding, but most importantly, how to support our sisters and brothers in the DRC. Uganda already is supporting DRC. We sent their health workers. We have established treatment centers, but would want bigger involvement of other countries and partners. So the main focus would be on funding and how to build the systems to contain the outbreak in the DRC.
9: And you say that you're drawing on your experience, Uganda's experience dealing with outbreaks. You mentioned that you managed to bring under control the outbreak there within weeks. What can the region, and indeed the world, learn from that response? What worked for Uganda?
12: Yes, first of all, we have had nine rounds of outbreaks of Ebola, and also drawing our experience from managing COVID, we have built capacity over the years. And some of the lessons which should be learned, that one, there should be early detection and identification of those who have the Ebola virus, so that they are picked, they are isolated, and they are brought to treatment centers early. And also to have an efficient system of contact tracing, because the management of Ebola disease, it becomes important that you trace back. Once somebody tests positive, you trace back all the contacts that have been in touch with this person in the last 21 days. So contact tracing is very important. And also having functioning laboratory services where you can quickly do tests and isolate those who are positive. And doing surveillance and being able to reach the communities, identify all those who are at risk. And we also note that if those who have contracted Ebola can reach the healthcare services early enough, they can be managed well. For instance, we registered only 20 cases of positive cases, and we had a case fatality rate of only 10%, which is much lower than what is reported. And the lesson here is that if those who contract Ebola can reach the health workers early, then it can be managed. But also having a strong communication system so that the communities are educated to know the do's and don'ts, to be part of the response, to report any suspicious cases of those who might be exposed to Ebola disease, or a combination of all those factors, was extremely very essential for us to manage and contain this outbreak within a short time.
9: Dr. Chris Baryomunsi, thank you very much for sharing those thoughts about how to deal with an Ebola outbreak. Good to speak to you.
10: This is Newsday on the BBC World Service with Anne in Nairobi and James in London. Here are our top stories. President Trump has led tribute to the queen of country music, Dolly Parton, who's died at the age of 80. We had a message in from Rex in Malawi who says, I started listening to Dolly Parton in the mid-80s when I was in college. Her songs were an inspiration to my life. She'll be missed, but her legacy will live forever. And the former Liberian Vice President Jewel Howard Taylor has been remanded in custody ahead of her trial for alleged links to drug trafficking.
9: And at 9 minutes to the hour, time now for some sports news with Isaac Fennin.
13: So at least one in four former NFL players, American footballers, who died from 2016 to 2021 had the degenerative brain disease, CTE, or chronic traumatic encephalopathy. That's according to a new study published on Tuesday by the British Medical Journal. Researchers examined samples of the brains from some of the 878 players who had appeared in at least one NFL game in any year and died during that six-year period. CTE is a progressive neurological disease caused by repeated impacts to the head. It can be definitely diagnosed only by examining the brain after death. Of those donated brains that were tested, 215 of them showed CTE. The NFL Players Association called the study a sobering reminder that football carries real risks. Earlier on, I spoke to Randy Grimes, a former NFL player from the Tampa Bay Buccaneers from 1983 to 1992. He started an organization called Pro Athletes in Recovery to help athletes who suffer with addiction issues.
14: You know, I worry about the junior high kids, the high school kids, the college kids that never make it to the pros. You know, how much studying are we doing on them, and what's going to be the long-term effects that they're going to have from concussions? And you know, it's not so much the big concussion, you know, that knocks you out and you see stars and all that. It's those hundreds and thousands of small concussive blows that you do every time you snap the football. You know, you're going to hit somebody in the helmet. You know, your brain is going to hit on, is going to smack up against the inside of your skull. And what kind of damage is that doing year after year after year? And then what are the long-term effects? You know, we just don't know enough. We've got so much more research to do. Because, you know, you can't diagnose this unless it's postmortem. And that's the problem. You know, I work with a lot of guys who have substance abuse issues, anger issues, mental health issues, and things like that. And they want to blame everything on CTE. And of course, CTE probably has something to do with it. But until we remove that piece of the puzzle, which is the substance abuse or whatever you're doing to try to feel normal, you know, we can't really hone in on what's going on with you and your brain.
13: You know, we look at it as a big issue, and it's the NFL, and they're the big version of American football, but it's at the lower levels, you know, with young kids who play the game from a really, really young age, where that is perhaps where this begins. But because there's enough research on it, it's hard to diagnose the issue. What do you see as the way of kind of trying to get to the bottom of this?
14: Well, I think you got to educate parents. You've got to educate coaches at the lower levels. You've got to teach them what to look for and really monitor these kids and the amount of blows that they're having. You know, I played back in an era where we used to beat the heck out of each other all week long. I call it that Bear Bryant mentality, where coaches always thought if you don't practice hard, you're not going to play hard. You know, so we used to beat the heck out of each other all week, and then hopefully there was enough left in the gas tank for Sunday. But, you know, things have changed now, and practices aren't what they used to be. You know, there's not as much contact. And I'm talking about the pro level. You know, I can't speak for college and high school and junior high and all that, but at the pro level, there's not as much contact as there used to be. So that's a good first start. It's important that we educate these high school and college coaches and parents. Parents have to know what their kids are getting into And not that it's going to change anything, because, you know, there's a lot of pride and ego there. Guys are not going to raise their hand and ask for help if they do have some symptoms. But also parents, you know, parents want their kids to be great athletes. They want them to be successful in football or whatever sport that they're in. So, but we've got to educate them and so they can make the best decisions.
13: Do you think this sport can be played safely?
14: No. No, I think football is football. It's going to always be what it is. I think there's some things you might can do that can make it a little safer. I mean, I know that they've improved the equipment, the headgear and all that. But you know what? It doesn't stop the brain from slapping up against the inside of the skull. And that's where the damage is being done. Football is going to always be football. And, you know, if guys are going to be like me, you know, knowing what I know now, and, you know, I hadn't played since 93, but knowing what I know now, I'd go back and do it all over again. I mean, I love the game that much.
13: Yeah, that was Randy Grimes, former NFL player. And speaking of the NFL, they have put out a statement in response to this study. They say that they continually strive to make the game of football safer, including by implementing strategies to reduce concussions and head impacts. The NFL remains committed to ensuring that the NFL community has access to a robust and expanding set of resources to enhance their physical and mental well-being.
10: NFL statement. Thank you, Isaac Fannin. Now, let's return to our top story, the death of the legendary country music singer Dolly Parton at the age of 80. Her management said Dolly Parton's legacy is one of love, compassion and resilience. Representatives say she died after bravely facing a brief battle with cancer. Country icon sold more than 100 million records worldwide, wrote over 3,000 songs in a career that spanned six decades. And Dolly Parton also devoted decades of her life to charitable causes, particularly child literacy and education. And plenty of messages coming in on this.
9: Indeed. And Paul West, Eid Duhon in Abuja, says that Dolly Parton was a great woman and also a woman that wiped out pains and sorrows from the minds of a lot of people all over the world. May her soul rest in peace. And Paul Okoye, also in Abuja, says that Dolly sang songs that touched our hearts and spoke for us. She gave us hope and we all love her.
10: Isaac, are you a fan?
13: Yeah, I mean, I wouldn't say that I was a huge, huge fan of her, but, you know, I know she had a huge say in writing so many songs that I absolutely love, and everyone speaks so highly of her, so it was really sad to hear the news of her passing.
10: Let's end this hour with a bit of one of Dolly Parton's biggest hits, the 1980 song, 9 to 5.

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10: The legendary country music singer Dolly Parton has died at the age of 80. Her team say that Dolly Parton's legacy is one of love, compassion and resilience.
9: The country icon sold more than 100 million records worldwide and wrote more than 3,000 songs in a career that spanned six decades.
10: The measure of any artist is the view from their fellow stars. We're here from a band leader from Nashville, Tennessee, who played with her.
11: And there's just something in the air when I met her. She's the hardest worker I've ever met, and I'll definitely be carrying forward the kindness that she showed to everyone around her.
9: That's after the latest world news.
12: BBC News with Roisin Hastie. More than a dozen infants were killed in Pakistan when a fire broke out in one of the main state-run hospitals in the capital, Islamabad. Local media say the fire started after an air conditioning compressor exploded. Kerry Davies reports from Islamabad.
13: The fire broke out on the third floor of the mother and child unit at PIMS Hospital, one of the main state-run hospitals in the capital. According to their spokesperson, 15 newborn babies were in the ward at the time. Officials have said that 14 children were completely burnt, but have not said how many have died as a result of their injuries. They've confirmed that the fire is now under control. TV satellite vans now line the outside of the hospital's perimeter, waiting for news.
12: Flags across the United States are flying at half-mast to mark the death of the country music legend Dolly Parton. She died in Nashville on Tuesday at the age of 80 after what her publicist described as a brief battle with cancer. Paul McCartney called her magnificent and unrivaled, while Beyoncé described her as a North Star, bold and brilliant, talented and tenacious. Shaima Khalil in Los Angeles has more.
13: From the moment her death was announced, fans have gathered a Dolly Parton star on Hollywood Boulevard. Some laid flowers, others brought farewell messages. Dolly Parton's music traveled across generations and her talent crossed genres. Some grew up with Jolene and Coat of Many Colors. Others discovered her through Whitney Houston's recording of I'll Always Love You. The rhinestones, the wigs, and the glamour made her instantly recognizable. But behind that larger-than-life image was an artist who connected with people on a much deeper level. Her generosity reached far beyond music. The Imagination Library, inspired by her father, who never learned to read, gave free books to millions of children around the world.
12: The head of Instagram, Adam Mosseri, has testified in a high-profile court case against the parent company Meta in California. 29 U.S. states accuse Meta of designing its products to be addictive to young users and then hiding the research. Mr. Mosseri denied encouraging employees to keep negative information away from the public. The former Liberian Vice President Jewel Howard Taylor has been remanded in custody in Monrovia Central Prison ahead of her trial over alleged links to drug trafficking. Paddy Maguire reports.
14: Jewel Howard Taylor was arrested last Wednesday at Liberia's main airport. A day later, the 63-year-old, who is the ex-wife of the former president and convicted war criminal Charles Taylor, was charged with drug trafficking, money laundering and a range of other offences as part of a long-running investigation into an alleged transnational narcotics network. Police said her arrest was linked to the seizure late last month of cocaine valued at nearly $320 million near the capital Monrovia. The authorities called it the biggest drugs bust in the country's history.
12: BBC News. Oil prices continue to fall amid fresh hopes the Strait of Hormuz could reopen. Crude oil has tumbled more than 8% this week to well below $90 as Tehran and Oman have resumed talks on how to manage traffic through the strategic waterway. Police in Washington have arrested a man carrying a guillotine in the back of his pickup truck near the US Supreme Court. The suspect had driven from California. He's been arrested for carrying a dangerous weapon and possession of a guillotine. The guillotine is often associated with the French Revolution when it was widely used for executions by beheading. A major study led by researchers in the UK is aiming to improve the understanding of heavy menstrual bleeding. Scientists hope it could lead to the earlier diagnosis and better treatment of conditions such as endometriosis and fibroids. Our health correspondent Matthew Hill reports.
15: Scientists at the University of Bristol and Exeter are launching what they expect to be the world's largest collection of menstrual fluid samples, alongside detailed health data from volunteers. Participants will track their symptoms, sleep, mood, and well-being through an app. Researchers hope it will help identify biological markers linked to heavy periods, leading to faster diagnosis, more personalised treatments, and better support for women in the future.
12: New analysis suggests smokers wanting to quit their habit have a better chance if they use nicotine vapes rather than patches or gums. The review by an international group of experts also found the use of e-cigarettes was more successful than support programs. Health officials advise adult smokers who want to give up to switch to nicotine-based e-cigarettes. They say smoking tobacco is much worse for your health than vaping. BBC News.
10: Welcome to Newsday on the BBC World Service with Anne Soy in Nairobi and James Copnall in London. We're starting this hour with a tribute to the country music legend Dolly Parton, who's died at the age of 80. Dolly Parton wrote some of the most memorable songs of the 20th century, selling more than 100 million records around the world. Right now, we're playing the instrumental version of her hit, Jolene. She also acted in films and was a highly successful businesswoman and philanthropist. So tributes are pouring in from the worlds of entertainment, politics, charity, and flags will be flown at half mast across the US for a week. That is an extremely rare tribute, a measure perhaps of the icon's standing across the United States. In Nashville, the home of country music, fans are gathering to sign a book of condolence.
9: Now, fans of Dolly Parton are remembering the icon at her star on the Hollywood Walk of Fame. Here's how they've reacted to the news.
16: Devastated. It's not a day that went by where I didn't wake up thinking I don't want today to be the day, especially after last year's news of her health. Of course, we knew it was coming, but I got up today and opened my coffee counter and I have a cup of ambition with Dolly's face on it. It's how I start my day and it's how I end my day, is her face reminding me to have a cup of ambition. So I'm heartbroken.
17: An amazing cultural icon has passed, but at the same time, I mean, this woman dedicated her whole life to bringing joy, comfort, happiness to the rest of the entire world, basically.
18: I think it was total shock more than anything else. I mean, obviously a big icon and very, very sad.
9: Fans there of Dolly Parton, and that first comment, A Cup of Ambition, a reference to Dolly Parton's 1980 hit song 9 to 5, where she sings, "Tumble out of bed, stumble to the kitchen, pour myself a cup of ambition."
10: So what did Dolly Parton mean to America and to the wider world? Well, we've been getting messages in from so many people. Martin Manuel Wugol in Nairobi says he grew up listening to her music and that she brought to the world her wonderful artistic talent. Martin says Queen Dolly will be missed. She has been credited for bringing the soul of the American South to a global audience. And our next guest is a musician who actually got to work with Dolly Parton. Grace Bowers is an American blues rock guitarist, songwriter and bandleader who's now based in Nashville, Tennessee. And I spoke to her a short while ago.
11: Dolly, like, to me, in the very short time that I got to know her, was, yes, a great person, but also just a symbol of kindness. And just if you work hard enough for something, like, you can get it. And that's kind of what I see when I see Dolly. You know, there's certain people that you meet and you can tell that, you know, they're kind of faking it or they're hamming it up to you. Dolly, like, was not that at all. Like, it was very genuine and it came from a very genuine place. And it didn't matter, like, who you were, like, if you were a crew member, if you were just, like, on set helping out, or if you were a performer, like, she's going to treat you the same way she treats everyone else. And that is, like, just incredible, because I've been around, like, being in the music industry, I've been around a lot of people who I can't say that for.
19: Mm.
11: Like, her, treat people that way was just really, I don't know, I'll just never forget that.
10: It strikes me, though, that as well as being down to earth, as you say, she was also a much larger than life character, right?
11: Yeah. Like, I feel like their first question is, like, is she really like that in real life? Or, like, does she really act like that? I'm like, yeah, like, she's none of that's fake. Like, that is just, that's who she is. And she, like, you know, wears her heart on her sleeve for sure.
10: What was it like sharing a stage with her?
11: I remember, like, the first time she stepped out on stage and I was, you know, playing guitar next to her. It was just, like, kind of a really surreal moment because, you know, I've played with, like, a lot of really cool people and I don't ever get starstruck, but she's an icon, especially because I live in Nashville. Like, she's everywhere. Like, she's on billboards, she's on license plates. So, you know, I've seen her everywhere. I was kind of, like, awestruck for a second. It was pretty crazy.
10: And you were what, 17 at the time?
11: Yeah, I was 17.
10: Do you have a favorite song of hers?
11: I know this is kind of like a very basic answer, but Jolene, for sure.
10: Mm-hmm.
11: That's one of the songs that I got to play with her. And when I was first, like, you know, really getting into music during COVID, I covered it with two other girls. I don't know. It's just like a very special song to me.
10: And I was thinking about that. I mean, Dolly Parton must have performed that song, what, thousands of times during her life and career. Did she still bring the same energy and enthusiasm when she performed it with you as she did perhaps the first time?
11: Definitely. Yeah, I would say so. You can just kind of tell when someone's, like, over a song or if they're really into it. She definitely still had the passion for it.
10: And explain to us where she fits in country music in America and perhaps the music world in general in the US and beyond.
11: Yeah, I mean, in terms of country music, I don't, you can't ask, like, every modern, not even modern, every country artist right now has been inspired by Dolly in some form. Like, there's just no denying that. And I mean, I think in like a broader scale, all music, like, because beyond, you know, just being a country star, like, she was an incredible songwriter. And also, like, beyond songwriting, she was an incredible musician. So just all of those things have inspired so many different people from so many different walks of life. And I don't think there's a lot of people you can say that about.
10: And even beyond the music, all the initiatives to bring books to children and things like that.
11: So yeah.
10: She was someone, I guess, who wanted to make a difference in one way or another.
11: Absolutely. I mean, I think she grew up, like, very poor and, you know, just kind of wanted to make other people's lives maybe in that same situation, like, make it better. You know, she did all kind of, like, good deeds for people. She has, like a free library. She does a lot of really cool stuff for other people in need. There's a lot of people who would be in her position and, you know, they might not do the same things.
10: And we're looking back at her life and career as, I guess, you look forward to so much of your own career. Of course, you're going to chart your own path through the music world, through life. But is there one thing that you might perhaps take from Dolly Parton?
11: Definitely her hardworking spirit. I think there's just something in the air when I met her. She's the hardest worker I've ever met, and I'll definitely be carrying forward the kindness that she showed to everyone around her. That's like a really important thing to me, is no matter who it is, like no matter what their background is, like show them kindness. So that is something that she taught me that I will never forget.
10: Grace Bowser, American blues rock guitarist, songwriter, and band leader, speaking to us from Nashville, Tennessee, paying tribute to Dolly Parton.

0: Taking a huge step into the Champions League with a 3-0 win over Austrian champs LASK at home. In the second leg, they led 1-0, 4-0 on aggregate, but inexplicably, they conceded four goals in normal time, the equaliser coming on the 90th minute, with Samuel Adeniran scoring from outside the box in extra time. Elsewhere, Manchester United have signed Cameroon midfielder Carlos Baleba from Brighton in a big deal. Baleba has signed a five-year contract at Old Trafford, with an option to extend for a further year. At the US Open tennis, we had a thrilling day at the mixed doubles. Serena Williams and Carlos Alcaraz, a thrilling crowd as they beat Aaron Routliff and Lloyd Glasspool in the first round. However, they were beaten in the quarterfinals by Belinda Bencic and Flavio Cobolli.
1: Thank you very much indeed. Now, oil prices continue to fall as there are fresh hopes that the Strait of Hormuz could reopen. Crude oil has tumbled more than 8% this week to well below $90 as Tehran and Oman have resumed talks. Our business reporter German Duque is here in the studio. So talk us through the latest on this.
2: Yes, as you said, the international crude oil benchmark Brent crude is down more than 2% and is trading at just above $86 a barrel. Now, this comes as Iran and Oman released a joint statement saying that they've agreed on a proposal that would allow vessels to resume travel through the Strait of Hormuz, which is a narrow stretch of water located between Iran, Oman and the UAE. Now, the waterway, which is one of the most important global shipping routes, used to transport around 20% of the world's oil and gas. But since the start of the US and Israeli war in Iran, it's been largely closed, sending oil prices soaring, which in turn has pushed up the prices of goods and services around the world. Well, analysts say that this agreement to ease traffic through the strait could help to revive talks between Iran and the US, which could lead to a permanent end to the conflict.
1: Gemma, thank you very much indeed.
3: And Ukraine has long been known as the breadbasket of Europe, but with a war dragging on and an increase in Russian attacks on the Black Sea ports, from which Kyiv exports its grain, upholding that title is becoming increasingly difficult. And the effects are being felt around the world. Among the largest importers of Ukrainian grain is Egypt, where citizens consume approximately 250 to 275 million loaves of bread every day. And bread is known as aish, which literally translates to life. It's not just food for humans, it's food for livestock as well. And we're now joined by Mohamed Hamada, who's a Cairo-based animal feed producer and exporter of corn and soy from both Ukraine and Russia. Welcome to the program. Now, Mohamed, tell us how your business has been impacted by those disruptions on the Black Sea ports.
4: Yes, good morning, guys. Like, the thing is, we're now having a lot of problems because of the, you know, back then, when this war started, we didn't have any issues because they were not bombing the ports. So shipping the cereal, whether corn or soya or wheat, it had no problem. But 2 months ago, they started to bomb the vessels that contain the wheat and corn that are coming from the Black Sea area. So I would say the prices went up like by 15%, got inflated in the past like two months by like 15%.
3: And what does it mean for you and other traders? Do you also increase prices?
4: Yes, I'm telling you the price of the end user, like what the people have faced, like 15% increase in their food prices regarding the bread itself.
3: And, you know, it's such a basic commodity. I was just talking about... You know, you call it aish in
4: exactly.
3: Egypt. It's life. So how are people coping? How are your customers coping?
4: It's really the country is really suffering. You know, we're like in a big debt also to the IMF and the World Bank. So it's really hurting the economy very bad, this war, especially the past like 3 months when they started to bomb these vessels that are containing the cereal, the wheat and the corn. So it's really, really not a good situation at the moment.
3: And so for traders like you, what solutions are you attempting? What are you calling for as well?
4: Like the most of the people, they went to the other origins, like the South American origin, whether it's Brazil or Argentina or even the US. So

0: mainly the when we go the, to these origins, the thing is with the freight of the freight increases incredibly. Like the, for example, if you buy the 1 ton can cost you like $20 or something to ship it from Ukraine to Egypt, compared to if you buy it from Brazil or something, you can pay for it like around $60. So the freight cost is high, then got affected by the prices also of the wheat.
1: And the consumers are the ones who bear that cost. Many thanks for speaking to us. Mohamed Hamada, they are a Cairo-based animal feed producer and exporter of corn.
2: A shot to Haiti now, where continuing violence is threatening the prospects of the first elections in a decade, which are scheduled for December. Earlier this week, at least 47 people were killed in a gang raid on Kenskoff. That's a hillside community overlooking the capital, Port-au-Prince. Powerful gangs control large parts of the capital and surrounding areas. A UN-backed gang suppression force, expected to number more than 5,000, is being formed to help the Haitian police fight the armed factions. Well, earlier I spoke with Mathias Pierre, leader of the Haitian Christian Democratic Party.
3: The situation in Kenskoff was there for the past 2 years now, where armed gangs attacked the city. Kenskoff is a city located up in the mountain. Used to be a very calm area, and still trying to understand what's going on, why there was no police force and armed force prepared to counterattack, but the population is victims of the problem. From what I've heard, not official from the government, there are 50 people that has been kidnapped. I don't know, and I can't confirm what their demands are specifically, but the question we're asking is why this is continue and to happen, while certainly we know the group of the force repression of gang is present.
2: The gang certainly suppression force, right?
3: Yes, exactly. Not equipped with the 5,000 people that were promised. And we know there's 1,000 of them in Haiti now. And violence is still ramping while government announced elections.
2: Do you think there is any link between what's happening in Kenskoff and the elections? Or is this just another example of the sort of gang violence that the country has had to suffer through for so long now?
3: I think it's part of the ongoing gang control situation of the country. Everybody knows that the area was trying to be controlled by gangs, and there was no special measures taken by the police force and the army to secure the area. And we're still asking why the intelligence were not available for the police to know this attack was going to happen. And more, I'm in a situation to say, listen, we cannot, as a nation, count totally on the international strategy to solve that problem for us. Haiti needs to be able to equip a full army force and the police to be able to confront such violent situation of gang controlling different areas of the country.
2: So that UN-backed gang suppression force meant to number eventually more than 5,000 officers. Do you see that as part of the solution, or do you think that basically Haiti needs to sort out its own problems?
3: I think the international community can come as a support. The real problem is whenever there's a promise, initially there was the MMS force, where 2,500 soldiers were supposed to mobilize, and there was not enough economic support, and only 1,500 were available. And now the international community come up and change strategy, move to 5,000. This deployment was supposed to be happening in April. And up to now, we only have 1,000 people underground. We understand there's a war, ongoing war between Iran, the United States, and Israel. This creates a mess in the economic situation of the world, and countries are not committed to what was promised in order to complete the full mobilization of the force. That's a reality that we're dealing with. And on the Asian side, I think we need to understand we cannot fully rely on the international community to provide strategy and forces in order to address the security problem that we're dealing with.
2: In this context, are elections scheduled for December in any way possible, do you think?
3: It's pretty clear that the election will not happen. Some of our political parties is trying to participate and proving that we want the elections, but we don't see how the Electoral Council is going to work with the government to push for a new date. But for now, it is pretty evident there will be no election on December the 30th.
2: So that was Mathias Pierre, leader of the Haitian Christian Democratic Party.
1: And we close this half hour with tributes being paid to the country music legend Dolly Parton, who has died at the age of 80. All the living US, former US presidents have issued statements praising Dolly Parton's legacy and philanthropy, along with contributions to American culture. We'll start with Bill Clinton, who described Dolly Parton as one of a kind songwriter and performer who told stories of everyday Americans with honesty, humility and heart. And he said that he and the former First Lady and U.S. Secretary of State Hillary Clinton had been big fans since seeing her in 1974 and praised her contribution to promoting literacy. And there are other tributes as well, James.
2: Yeah, George W. Bush said he and his wife Laura loved her music and her style. She was a great entertainer and even greater person. We respected her work to promote literacy, advance health and strengthen communities. Barack Obama, it's hard to imagine many people having a bigger impact than Dolly Parton. And more former presidents and current presidents speaking to Anne.
1: Yeah, indeed. Joe Biden has said that she was a relentless advocate for women and for equality, among other things, adding that perhaps most importantly, Dolly treated everyone with kindness and respect. And earlier we have been talking about President Trump paying tribute to Dolly Parton and American flags also being lowered in her honor. So all the presidents just remembering her very fondly, James, and also our listeners as well, who say that, you know, they grew up listening to the music. David Williams in Kampala says that her grandpa used to play the music and that's how he fell in love with it.
2: Isa Fannin still with us in the studio. I was looking, there's even a tribute coming in from Eminem. Seems like lots of different parts of life, from presidents to rap stars, mourning Dolly Parton.
4: Yeah, I mean, what a legacy she left, right? And some of the songs that she wrote, including the one that you can hear in the background, IJ, pretty timeless, right?
5: Oh, yeah, Jolene. Yeah. Who doesn't know that song?
4: Who doesn't love Jolene? And I think most people on this program would love to work a 9-to-5.
2: Forgive
4: the pun. Yeah, just a wonderful, wonderful performer, wonderful woman.
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1: The country music superstar Dolly Parton has died at the age of 80. We'll reflect on her hugely successful decades-long career.
0: And we speak to Julie Williams, award-winning country singer-songwriter who performs in Dolly Parton's symphonic show.
1: We'll hear about the Ebola response from a country that's brought it under control, Uganda. First, though, the news.
2: BBC News with Roisin Hasty. A fire at a hospital in the Pakistani capital Islamabad has killed more than a dozen newborn infants. Local media say the fire started after an air conditioning compressor exploded. The fire is now under control. The head of Instagram, Adam Mosseri, has testified in a high-profile court case against the parent company Meta in California. 29 US states accuse Meta of designing its products to be addictive to young users. Flags across the United States are flying at half-mast to mark the death of the country music legend Dolly Parton. She died in Nashville on Tuesday at the age of 80 after what her publicist described as a brief battle with cancer. Paul McCartney called her magnificent and unrivaled, while Beyoncé described her as a North Star, bold and brilliant. Oil prices continue to fall amid fresh hopes the Strait of Hormuz could reopen. Crude oil has tumbled more than 8% this week to well below $90 as Tehran and Oman have resumed talks. The former Liberian Vice President Jewel Howard Taylor has been remanded in custody ahead of her trial on alleged links to drug trafficking and other offences. Two Croatians and a Ukrainian have also been charged in the same case. The head of the International Monetary Fund, Kristalina Georgieva, has said the global economy has weathered the energy shock caused by the US-Israel war on Iran better than feared. China and India have agreed to continue their dialogue towards a mutually acceptable settlement of their border disputes. This follows 2 days of talks in Beijing, with both sides described as comprehensive and candid. And police in Washington have arrested a man carrying a guillotine in the back of his pickup truck near the US Supreme Court. The suspect had driven from California. BBC News.
1: Thank you for that update. 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Coming to you live from Nairobi with Anne and from London with James.
0: Throughout the programme, we are remembering Dolly Parton, a legendary singer-songwriter who died at the age of 80. We'll be hearing tributes from people she worked with in the music industry.
1: We're also going to speak to Uganda's health minister, who is attending a conference on Ebola in Addis Ababa.
0: And as ever, we welcome your messages on Dolly Parton or on any other thing that you hear on the programme. Our text and WhatsApp number is +44 77 86 20 50 85.
1: Country music superstar and American icon Dolly Parton has then died in Nashville at the age of 80. She had an extraordinary 60-year-long career, writing some of the 20th century's most memorable songs, including I Will Always Love You, Jolene, and 9 to 5. She won 11 Grammy Awards, sold more than 100 million records worldwide, and wrote more than 3,000 songs. She's also a successful businesswoman and philanthropist, making huge donations to children's literacy, medical research and disaster relief. American flags are being flown at half-mast across the country for a week. Fans have been queuing to sign a book of condolence at the Country Music Hall of Fame and Museum in Nashville, and others are laying flowers on her star at the Hollywood Walk of Fame in Los Angeles. The BBC's Ella Bicknell looks back on her life.
3: Again. Born in a one-room cabin in the Smoky Mountains of Tennessee, Dolly Parton was writing songs from a young age. Those personal experiences of family, faith, and rural hardship would inform her songwriting for decades. But this isn't just a story of rags to riches, it's a story of rags to rhinestones. Dolly burst onto the Nashville scene in the mid-1960s, immediately challenging stereotypes with her big hair, bold style, and razor-sharp wit. Just because I'm blonde, don't think I'm dumb, 'cause this dumb blonde ain't nobody's fool.
4: I first of all, believed in my talent. And I was a rap pretty girl, you know, a little overdone, of course. Some people might have thought I was dumb, but I would have the deal done and gone before they realized what had happened.
5: Please, please, don't stop loving me.
3: Her partnership with Porter Wagner catapulted her to a national audience. Their duets became staples of 1970s country music. But as his stardom faded and hers rose, he initially refused to let her pursue a solo career. Dolly responded the only way she knew how, by writing a song.

0: Love You became one of her enduring hits and a favourite of Elvis Presley. But when his team demanded publishing rights, Dolly said no. Years later, Whitney Houston's cover turned it into a global sensation all over again. Amazingly, Dolly wrote the track in the same few days as Jolene, the semi-autobiographical ballad about a stunningly beautiful woman she pleads with not to steal her husband. I'm begging of you, please don't take my man. She met Carl Dean at a laundromat, and despite her fame and his flirtation with a Nashville bank teller, they remained happily married for almost 60 years, until Carl's death in 2025. Working 9 to 5. When she wasn't recording album after album, Dolly was on the big screen, most famously in 9 to 5 alongside Jane Fonda and Lily Tomlin. The 1980 film was a satire on workplace sexism, Dolly using her acrylic nails to create the song's iconic typewriter sound. Beneath that sparkle was a sharp business mind, launching Dollywood, one of America's most successful theme parks. She also became one of the country's most beloved philanthropists. Through her Imagination Library, she donated hundreds of millions of books to children.
1: Part of my legacy that I'm proud of, but I'd like to be thought of as a decent human being. I just hope I leave something good behind for other people to enjoy and to draw from.
0: Staunchly apolitical, Dolly was one of the few artists that could cross America's deep political divides. Her music, with universal themes of love and resilience, gave a voice to the overlooked and the ordinary.

0: Ella Bicknell reporting there.
1: Well, for more on Dolly Parton's life and influence, I've been speaking to Julie Williams. She's an award-winning country singer-songwriter and a lead vocalist at Dolly Parton's touring symphonic show, Threads, My Songs in Symphony. The show is a multimedia musical journey through Dolly Parton's life and career.
2: Dolly Parton was someone who was so authentically herself, beyond the wigs, the false eyelashes and everything. I mean, she talks about it in her music, but she was just someone who was not afraid to speak her mind through her songs, but also through her advocacy. And she was someone who just inspired me as an artist and as a singer. And I've been very lucky to be a part of her symphony show that she produced this past few years, and to have had the opportunity to meet her and to just have my whole last few years be all things Dolly Parton. It really has changed my life, and we're all reeling here in Nashville and around the world with this loss.
1: So you talk about the symphony show. How was it like working with Dolly Parton behind the scenes?
2: People say sometimes do not meet your heroes because it can be not what you expect, but Dolly Parton is everything that you hope for and even more. She's the kindest soul. She was so grateful that we were singing her songs as we were just, I mean, it was the honor of a lifetime and has been to perform her music. Really, she is the epitome of kindness, of love, of joy. And you feel that every single night as a part of the show. You see the ways in which when you perform her songs with people all around the country, all around America, people of all walks of life, of different ages, ethnicities, and everybody is moved and feels connected to Dolly Parton's music. I think that shows how extraordinary she was as a songwriter and as an artist, that so many people in all different ways can hear themselves and feel seen through her music. And it was just an honor of a lifetime to be singing her music as a part of her show.
1: Yeah, you talk about that connection with her music and her songs, the music itself and the lyrics. What legacy does she leave behind?
2: It's hard to encapsulate all that Dolly Parton is, because I think she is more than a singer and a songwriter. She is a singer and songwriter of the utmost level, but she transcends that. I'll just give an example. In Tennessee, she had her imagination library that every child that was born in Tennessee was given a book that she paid for and received a book every single year until they started school. This still happens today. It's called Dolly Parton's Imagination Library that she funds. And so there are millions of people in Tennessee who have learned to read because of Dolly Parton. And I can't think of any other celebrity or artist or person who has done something like that. I mean, her legacy goes beyond music, and just the way that she cares about her community and about the world. I think that's something that people will remember forever. And I think that's why so many people are reeling from this loss, because she truly touched so many people in so many different ways in America and around the world.
1: Mm. And from your work with her, I'm sure you have many memories that you will carry with you. But just tell us one that stands out.
2: I was very lucky to get to perform some of her music in front of her for the symphony show. And after I performed one of her songs, it was called Tennessee Mountain Home, I looked up where she was sitting, and she blew me a kiss and stood up. And it was very hard for me not to cry when I was performing, but I, of course, was immediately tearing up after that, just to sing to her a song that she wrote about her home in Tennessee in front of her. It's something that I will remember for the rest of my life and talk about. And I'm so grateful that I was able to be in her presence in her life and sing her music. And I will be singing and sharing her music forever.
1: How was it for you being in her presence, singing her music, knowing what a legend she was?
2: Singing in front of Dolly Parton and meeting her was in at the same times scary and overwhelming, but also very calming because of who she was. She didn't make you feel nervous to be around her. She grabbed my hand and said, are you having fun tonight? You sounded so great. And it really just felt like you were talking to somebody that you knew. She had that presence around her, and it truly blew my mind. And it was so surreal when I was in the moment and afterwards, because she just felt so true to who she is. I mean, the person that you see on the screen and that you hear is exactly who she is in person. And so I'm just very grateful to have had that opportunity.
1: Julie Williams, the country singer, songwriter and lead vocalist of the Dolly Parton touring symphonic show. And safe to say that many people will be remembering her throughout this week. Flags are flying at half mast across the United States for a week. And stars are also sending their tributes. Taylor Swift says that I'll think of you each step of the way. Beyonce calls the singer her North Star. And Sir Paul McCartney says it's hard to imagine a world without Dolly. More tributes on bbc.com. There's a live page going there to pay tribute to Dolly Parton. Let's talk now about the Ebola outbreak in the Democratic Republic of Congo, which has become the deadliest outbreak of its kind in the country's history. So far, more than 2,500 people have died from the virus, with over 5,300 confirmed cases. And to underline the threat to the region, health ministers from 47 African nations are convening in Ethiopia's capital, Addis Ababa, today to discuss their response. One of the key players is Uganda, and I have been speaking to the country's health minister, Dr. Chris Bariumunsi, who's attending the WHO summit.
3: We are gathered here in Addis Ababa, the ministers of health and development partners, and we are discussing health issues, but also there will be a special session on Ebola outbreak in the DRC. And you also know Uganda was affected, but we managed to contain the outbreak. So we are going to discuss how all of us are going to get involved, the governments, especially the neighboring governments, for instance, South Sudan, Central African Republic, Uganda, that share a border with the DRC, what should be our response and how can we get prepared. But also most importantly is to look at the issue of funding. We have development partners like WHO, UNICEF, the UN agencies, bilateral partners. So we shall have a discussion on funding, but most importantly, how to support our sisters and brothers in the DRC. Uganda already is supporting the DRC. We sent their health workers. We have established treatment centers, but would want bigger involvement of other countries and partners. So the main focus would be on funding and how to build the systems to contain the outbreak in the DRC.
1: And you say that you're drawing on your experience, Uganda's experience dealing with outbreaks. You mentioned that you managed to bring under control the outbreak there within weeks. What can the region and indeed the world learn from that response? What worked for Uganda?
3: Yes, first of all, we have had nine rounds of outbreaks of Ebola, and also drawing our experience from managing COVID, we have built capacity over the years. And some of the lessons which should be learned, that one, there should be early detection and identification of those who have Ebola virus so that they are picked, they are isolated, and they are brought to treatment centers early. And also to have an efficient system of contact tracing, because the management of Ebola disease it becomes important that you trace back. Once somebody tests positive, you trace back all the contacts that have been in touch with this person in the last 21 days. So contact tracing is very important. And also having functioning laboratory services where you can quickly do tests and isolate those who are positive. And doing surveillance and being able to reach the communities, identify all those who are at risk. And we also note that if those who have contracted Ebola can reach the healthcare services early enough, they can be managed well. For instance, we registered only 20 cases of positive cases, and we had a case fatality rate of only 10%, which is much lower than what is reported. And the lesson here is that if those who contract Ebola can reach the health workers early, then it can be managed. But also having a strong communication system so that the communities are educated to know the do's and don'ts, to be part of the response, to report any suspicious cases of those who might be exposed to Ebola disease, or a combination of all those factors was extremely very essential for us to manage and contain this outbreak within a short time.
1: Dr. Chris Baryomunsi there, Uganda's health minister, speaking to me a little earlier.
0: This is Newsday on the BBC World Service with Anne in Nairobi and James in London. Let me give you a couple of our other headlines. A number of newborns in Pakistan are badly burnt, many of them feared dead, after a fire broke out at a government hospital in the capital, Islamabad. And testifying in a high-profile case against the tech giant Meta, the head of Instagram, one of its most popular platforms, has denied encouraging employees to keep negative information away from the public. Now it's coming up to 10 to the hour. Isaac Fannin is here.
4: Yeah, at least one in four former NFL players who died from 2016 to 2021 had the degenerative brain disease, CTE, or chronic traumatic encephalopathy. That's according to a new study published on Tuesday by the British Medical Journal. Researchers examined samples of the brains from some of the 878 players who appeared in at least one NFL game in any year and died during that six-year period. CTE is a progressive neurological disease caused by repeated impacts to the head. It can be definitively diagnosed only by examining the brain after death. Of those donated brains that were tested, 215 of them showed CTE. The NFL Players Association called the study a sobering reminder that football carries real risk. I spoke to Randy Grimes, a former NFL player of the Tampa Bay Buccaneers, between 1983 and 1992. He started an organization called Pro Athletes in Recovery to help athletes who suffer with addiction issues, many of them blaming that on CTE. And I asked him what needed to be done at grassroots.
5: Well, I think you got to educate parents. You've got to educate coaches at the lower levels. You've got to teach them what to look for and really monitor these kids and the amount of blows that they're having. You know, I played back in an era where we used to beat the heck out of each other all week long. I call it that Bear Bryant mentality, where coaches always thought if you don't practice hard, you're not going to play hard. You know, so we used to beat the heck out of each other all week, and then hopefully there was enough left in the gas tank for Sunday. But, you know, things have changed now, and practices aren't what they used to be. You know, there's not as much contact. And I'm talking about the pro level. You know, I can't speak for college and high school and junior high and all that, but at the pro level, there's not as much contact as there used to be. So that's a good first start. It's important that we educate these high school and college coaches and parents. Parents have to know what their kids are getting into. And not that it's going to change anything, because, you know, there's a lot of pride and ego there. Guys are not going to raise their hand and ask for help if they do have some symptoms. But also parents, you know, parents want their kids to be great athletes. They want them to be successful in football or whatever sport that they're in. So, but we've got to educate them and so they can make the best decisions.
4: Do you think the sport can be played safely?
5: No. No, I think football is football. It's going to always be what it is. I think there's some things you might can do that can make it a little safer. I mean, I know that they've improved the equipment, the headgear and all that, but you know what? It doesn't stop the brain from slapping up against the inside of the skull, and that's where the damage is being done. Football is going to always be football. And, you know, if guys are going to be like me, you know, knowing what I know now, and, you know, I hadn't played since 93, but knowing what I know now, I'd go back and do it all over again. I mean, I love the game that much. But it's also, there's a lot of pride and ego that keeps these guys from raising their hands. And, you know, I deal with a lot of athletes, you know, like I said, with substance abuse, mental health issues, but also a lot of families. Hmm. And families are the ones that are affected by the CTE. You know, they're the first to notice the forgetfulness, you know, the anger issues, the substance abuse, and the onset of Alzheimer's and dementia. So, you know, families are the ones that are struggling with this.
4: I know you started your own foundation, kind of trying to help former players like yourself. What's the next step, do you think?
5: Continued education. You know, the more that we talk about this, it's kind of like substance abuse. You know, the more we talk about it, the easier it is for people to raise their hand and ask for help. It kind of removes the stigma. So it's the same thing with CTE. You know, the more we talk about it, the more we educate people, then the easier it's going to be for these guys to raise their hands, or these families to raise their hands and ask for help, because they're the ones that are noticing all the symptoms, and they're the ones suffering through this. So the beautiful thing about all this is that we're finally talking about it. You know, we weren't talking about it earlier in the last 12 months, but now we are because of this study that's come out. So that's the great thing, is that we're educating people, we're talking about it, and it's going to be easier for people to raise their hand and ask for help.
4: Yeah, former NFL player Randy Grimes. The NFL say that they are continually striving to make the game safer. They're trying to implement strategies to reduce concussions and head impacts.
0: Isaac Allen, thank you.
1: We end this hour with the death of the legendary music country singer Dolly Parton at the age of 80. The country music icon sold more than 100 million records worldwide and wrote over 3,000 songs in a career that spanned 6 decades. Here's Dolly Parton speaking to the BBC's Joe Willey just moments after coming off stage at one of the world's most famous music festivals, Glastonbury, in 2014.
6: Dolly Parton, Queen of Glastonbury, official, I think. How was that for you?
7: It was exciting, and in fact, they're still going. I didn't know. You know, it's like, it's fun. It's everything that everybody said it was going to be. And I didn't even get mud on me.
6: I know. Look at you. Look at compare and contrast.
7: Yeah,
6: look at that. So what was that like? Because I have never seen a crowd that vast before. How did it feel for you?
7: Well, there was a lot of people there, and I was just trying to pretend like they were all just one special person. That's kind of how it felt to me. But it was exciting, and it was fun. It was everything everybody said it was going to be.
6: And did it take your breath away? Was it overwhelming?
7: Yes,
6: at times
7: it was overwhelming, and they were very good. They were very quiet when we did the quiet songs, and I didn't know if they'd be too rowdy, but they were very respectful, and they were very rowdy when we needed them to be.
6: Have you played a festival before?
7: Well, yeah, many festivals.
6: Okay, but nothing,
7: but none
6: like
7: this,
6: this
7: big.
6: Okay.
7: None this big.
6: And Kenny Rogers was here this time last year. Did you speak to him?
7: Friend.
6: Did you get any advice from
7: him?
6: Well,
7: he told me it was a great crowd. He said I was going to enjoy myself, and he was right about that.
6: Okay, and your favorite bit of the set, what did you particularly enjoy? Is there a moment?
7: Well, I just loved it all. I just loved the excitement and the electricity of them being out there just taking part in every song, like, and the singing along with me. That was a big thrill. Singing 9 to 5 with those voices, that was probably the biggest thrill of the night.
6: I know, you could absolutely see that. What's the strangest sight that you've seen? Because there were many people dressed up as you.
7: Yeah, I know. Well, I see that everywhere. There's a lot of drag queens out there. I always said it's a good thing I was a girl, because I would have definitely been a drag queen.
6: And did you see the security guards at the very front?
7: Yeah,
6: they were doing the Dolly Mob thing.
7: Yeah, they were doing their whole number. It was a big thrill. It really was.
6: Okay, Dolly, would you just sum up for us, please, your Glastonbury experience, how it was for you?
7: Well, it was a wonderful thing. It was more than they said it was going to be. I was a little nervous because I didn't know what to expect. But they were friendly, they were sweet, and it was everything that I'd hoped it would be.
6: And no mud.
7: Thank you. And no mud.
6: No mud at all. Congratulations.
7: Yeah,
6: thank you very much indeed.
7: So
6: lovely to talk to you.
7: Appreciate you.
6: Thank you.
1: Dolly Parton there in 2014 in conversation with Joe Willey.
0: Yeah, well, we couldn't finish this hour without giving you a little bit of music from one of Dolly Parton's biggest hits, Jolene, released in 1974. We've been hearing from people saying it's one of their favourite ever of her songs. It tells the story of confronting Jolene, a stunningly beautiful woman who she worries will steal her husband. Throughout the song, the narrator tells Jolene, please don't take him just because you can.

0: And so many messages coming in mourning the passing of Dolly Parton.
1: Oh, yes. Ishmael in Accra, Ghana says that Dolly Parton defined humanity. She will continue to be a blessing to more generations. And DJT's Usman in Nigeria says that Dolly Parton was one American whose music endeared her country to the rest of the world.
0: And Isaac, I like this one. Dolly Parton is gone, but her voice on stage remain a consolation to many music lovers around the globe. That was B.W. Bockery in Kenema, East and Sierra Leone. And I guess the music always lasts.
2: The music really does always last. It's one of those songs, Jolene, that I think will be timeless. It will be played for generations going forward. It's just an incredible tune, isn't it?
0: Let's end this with a bit of Jolene by Dolly Parton.

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5: Welcome to Newsday on the BBC World Service with Anne Soy in Nairobi and I'm James Cotnell in London.
6: Tributes are being paid to the country singer Dolly Parton, who has died at the age of 18. Those close to her say her legacy is one of love, compassion and resilience.
5: She won 11 Grammy Awards throughout her career. The head of the Recording Academy of the US shares his memories of her career with us.
7: She was a prolific songwriter and a storyteller, and that's what made her songs so spectacular, is the story and the feeling and the emotion, the heart that went into the lyric, into the storytelling.
6: And the head of the World Food Programme tells us how the past 5 years have seen the number of acutely food insecure people increase threefold. He says plummeting funding for humanitarian operations continues to hinder the work of his organisation. That and more after the latest world news.
8: BBC News with Moira Alderson. More than a dozen infants have been killed in a fire in Pakistan, which broke out in one of the main state-run hospitals in the capital, Islamabad. Local media say the blaze started after an air conditioning compressor exploded. The fire is now under control. Gary Davis is at the hospital.
9: The fire broke out on the third floor in the mother and child unit at PIMS Hospital. According to their spokesperson, 15 newborn babies were in the ward at the time. 14 are now confirmed to have died from the fire. There has been no official confirmation about what caused the fire to start. Officials say they are investigating. TV satellite vans now line the outside of the hospital's perimeter, waiting for news. Pakistan's Prime Minister has called the fire tragic and expressed his condolences to the families of the children.
8: The head of Instagram, Adam Mosseri, has testified in a high-profile court case in California. 29 US states accuse the parent company Meta of designing its products to be addictive to young users and then hiding the research. Our North America technology correspondent, Lily Jamali, has more details.
10: After Meta CEO Mark Zuckerberg, Instagram boss Adam Mosseri is the most highly anticipated witness to take the stand. He was called by the states to help jurors draw distinctions between what Meta knew privately and what it said publicly about the safety of its products for young users. On the stand, Mosseri acknowledged that after the 2021 release of the so-called Facebook files, the company reduced the number of employees who were made privy to sensitive internal research. Those files included such internal research showing Instagram negatively affected the mental health of some teenage girls, but that the company downplayed those impacts in public. Mosseri said Tuesday many of those documents were taken out of context.
8: Lily Jamali reporting. Oil prices continue to fall amid fresh hopes that the Strait of Hormuz could reopen. Crude oil has tumbled more than 8% this week to well below $90 as Tehran and Oman have resumed talks on how to manage traffic through the strategic waterway. The Omani Foreign Ministry said a temporary shipping corridor could be announced soon. China's Narcotics Control Commission has warned that a growing number of teenagers are turning to prescription drugs. Our China correspondent Laura Bicker reports from Beijing.
11: Desperate to cope with grueling study hours and strict elimination systems, young people in China are increasingly purchasing cheap pharmaceuticals online and taking large doses in the hope of numbing the pressure. The country's Narcotics Control Commission has warned that the misuse of pharmaceutical drugs is surging amongst minors, and it's taken steps to limit their access to certain medications without a doctor's prescription. But each time regulatory bodies clamp down on one pharmaceutical, teenagers pivot to another drug, making it a difficult problem to target.
8: BBC News. China and India have agreed to continue their dialogue towards a mutually acceptable settlement of their border dispute. This follows 2 days of talks in Beijing between the Chinese Foreign Minister Wang Yi and India's National Security Advisor Ajit Doval. Both foreign ministries describe the talks as comprehensive and candid. Police in Washington have arrested a man carrying a guillotine in the back of his pickup truck near the US Supreme Court. The suspect had driven from California. He's been arrested for carrying a dangerous weapon and possession of a guillotine. Darlene Graham, the sister of the late Senator Lindsey Graham, is expected to win the Republican primary for the US Senate in South Carolina. The BBC's US partner, CBS News, projects a victory against Congressman Ralph Norman. Ms. Graham's brother died suddenly last month, prompting a race to replace him on the ballot in the upcoming midterm elections. Tributes have been coming in following the death of Dolly Parton at the age of 80. US media are reporting that the country music legend died after a brief battle with cancer. Elton John described her as a giant of an artist. Our arts correspondent Colin Patterson looks back at her life.
12: Jolene, Jolene, Jolene, Jolene.
13: Born in a one-room Tennessee cabin, the fourth of 12 children, Dolly Parton became one of the biggest country stars of all time. She survived and thrived in a male-dominated industry by writing huge hits, making shrewd deals, and using self-deprecating humor.
12: Working 9 to 5, what a way to make a living.
13: 9 to 5 helped her cross over to the pop world and earned her an Oscar nomination. While her 2014 Glastonbury performance is believed to have pulled one of the biggest crowds in the history of the festival.
8: That's the latest. BBC News.
5: Welcome to Newsday on the BBC World Service with Anne Soy in Nairobi and James Copnell in London. We're going to start this morning with a tribute to the country music legend Dolly Parton, who's died at the age of 80. She wrote some of the most memorable songs of the 20th century, sold more than 100 million records around the world. And you're listening to her monster hit, 9 to 5. She also acted in films and was a hugely successful businesswoman and philanthropist. Her tributes are pouring in tonight from the worlds of entertainment, politics, charity and elsewhere. And flags are being flown at half-mast across the US for a week. In the words of Dolly Parton, today on Newsday we'll tumble out of bed and stumble to the kitchen and pour ourselves a cup of ambition.
6: And James, it's also the landmarks in the U.S. turning pink in tribute to Dolly, from the Empire State Building in New York to the Willis Tower that is lit its antennas in pink.
14: Here, but also media as well. There's been a huge presence, people stopping there, laying bouquets of flower, pictures of Dolly Parton, some writing, we will always love you, Dolly. And there was a box of Dolly cookies, actually, near that star. Some just looking at that Dolly Parton star in tears. What was remarkably speaking to people is the different generations that loved her, how personally they felt connected to her. You know, in America, a very divided country, Dolly Parton was that very rare unifying figure. There was a common love for her, people personally touched by the stories that she told through her music. Let's hear some of the fans and what they told me.
15: I mean, this woman dedicated her whole life to bringing joy, comfort, happiness to the rest of the entire world, basically.
16: I also think she's a great advocate for animal rights and children's rights and everything. I think she's a very inspirational individual.
17: She could go into her own heart and write about the human experience, whether it be joy or sorrow or heartache or vindictiveness.
14: And that's really the connection that I felt from speaking to fans, that people felt that she was telling their stories through her music. Many people here said how shocked they were, even though they knew that she was having health issues. The legacy, well, of course it's going to be the music, these thousands of records, the big Grammys, the look, the glamour, the rhinestones, her smile, and of course the wigs. But I think crucially, from what you get from people here, is that deep true love, and the fact that until the end she was totally and unapologetically herself, and she'd encouraged other people to do the same.
6: The BBC's Shaima Khalil.
5: So as we mentioned, Dolly Parton won 11 Grammy Awards throughout her legendary career. Now those awards are handed out by the Recording Academy, and I've been speaking to its CEO, Harvey Mason Jr., who joined us from Los Angeles. I began by asking him what made Dolly Parton so special.
7: Well, she was a prolific songwriter and a storyteller, and that's what made her songs so spectacular, is the story and the feeling and the emotion, the heart that went into the lyric, into the storytelling. It really resonated, and she had a unique way of being able to say things in a way that listeners could feel. And it felt like Dolly was speaking for you as a listener. And obviously the melodies and the chord progression and the production and the way the vocal was delivered, all those things were spectacular. But to me, the crux of it and what was so special was the way that

0: Dolly could form and tell an emotional story that resonated.
1: And you say speaking for you, she was also very much speaking for herself, was she not? Bringing her own life, her own perspective on life into things.
0: Yes, she was.
1: Very much speaking for herself, was she not? Bringing her own life, her own perspective on life into things.
0: Yes, she was a very honest songwriter. And, you know, a lot of people are doing that self-reflective work, but she was doing it and then putting it into her song, into her music. And the confessions that you heard or the admissions that you got when you heard her songs were powerful. And I think that's what ingratiated her to all of us. And we all felt like she was a relative, a friend, an aunt, and somebody that, you know, we gravitated to and really loved and cared about.
1: Was she the same person in real life as the one many millions around the world thought they knew from her voice and her appearances on TV?
0: The strange thing is, I think she was. You know, I didn't know her as a best friend, but we had a nice relationship. We spent time together, absolutely out of the spotlight, just one-on-one or in small groups. And to me, she was the same person that we grew up watching and loving and singing along to and, you know, becoming emotional to some songs and dancing to others. But what I found interesting about her was her heart and her, you just felt like she knew you and you knew her and she knew your challenges and you understood hers. And that's just such a unique thing to have for an artist. There's no pretense, there's no acting, there's no false fronts. You know, she had all the hair and the get-ups and everything else that she did, which would make you think she was just over the top and she had this facade, but it never struck you as that. It was almost the opposite of what she was maybe expecting. It was a real opportunity to see her for who she really was, and that's through her music.
1: Beyond the music, she did have an incredible impact too, didn't she? I was just reading about those initiatives to provide books for young people, initially just in her area and then across the US and even further afield. And that's just one of several initiatives. She wanted to touch people's lives beyond simply by singing.
0: She did in so many ways. She gave back so much, and a lot of it quietly without fanfare. She wanted to make sure the world was better because the work she was doing, and I don't think it was even a selfish thing. She really cared about people, and you could tell that in her music, you could tell that in her performances, and that carried over to the philanthropic work she did. I know, I think maybe 2 years ago, the U.S. State Department and the Recording Academy gave her a Peace Through Music award, and that's something else. She was apolitical. She wasn't for a party or didn't support candidates or things like that, but she supported humanity and mankind and womankind and celebrated our differences. There's so many different things that she did that impacted our world. It's hard to talk about it.
1: Yeah, I read a nice quote that she transcended the many divisions in American society, overcoming boundaries of class, gender, region, musical genre, partisanship. I'm summing it up, really, that quote, paraphrasing that quote a little. But there's a touch of that, isn't there, that she could appeal in so many ways across the political divide and many other divides.
0: James, I think she was one of the only people I know that didn't have a single person or group of people that had anything negative to say about her. If you think about it, nobody doesn't love Dolly Parton. And you can't say that about many artists, even the biggest artists in the world today. They have their fans, but they also have people, oh, I don't like that person. Oh, I don't like this person. Nobody didn't like Dolly. It didn't matter what race you were, where you came from. If she came walking down your street, you were going to go up and you were going to want to give her a hug and tell her, I loved your song. I loved your music. And she would tell you that right back, regardless of who you were, rich, poor, black, white, man, woman, different languages. She had a special way of connecting to people and bringing people together. So, I don't think there are many people like her that I've ever met.
1: It's a sad day then, I guess.
0: It's a sad day, but it's also a great day to look back and celebrate her and think of the huge impact she had. I was emotional today. I was bummed. But then it really brought me out of it when I started thinking about the reach she had and all the people she touched and how special she was and how lucky we were to have her on the planet for the time that we did.
1: Harvey Mason, Jr., CEO of the Recording Academy, speaking to us from Los Angeles and talking of touching people all around the world. We had a message from Amadou Jello in Italy, who says that her music made me buy my first radio back in the early 1990s.

0: encouraging employees to keep negative information away from the public. And Chinese authorities have warned that teenagers are turning to prescription drugs in growing numbers as they try to cope with the pressures of higher education. Time now for some sports news with Isaac Fennin.
1: Yeah, Manchester United announced the signing of Cameroon midfielder Carlos Baleba from Brighton for around about £70 million. Baleba has signed a five-year contract at Old Trafford with an option to extend for a third of a year. Elsewhere on Tuesday night, Manchester United captain and Baleba's new teammate Bruno Fernandes, as well as Manchester City forward Khedira Shaw, have won the Professional Footballers Association Men and Women's Player of the Year awards. That's for their performances last season. In tennis at the US Open, we had a thrilling day at the mixed doubles. Serena Williams and Carlos Alcaraz thrilled crowds as they beat Erin Routliffe and Lloyd Glasspool in the first round. However, they were beaten in the quarterfinals by Belinda Bencic and Flavio Caboli. They will play the husband and wife duo Gael Monfils and Elena Svitolina in the semifinals. And Serena Williams actually announced that she's not going to be participating in the women's single event at the US Open, but there is a chance she could make an appearance alongside her sister at the doubles Venus.
0: Isaac, many thanks. To business now, and SpaceX has announced plans to build a vast new spaceport in the southern US state of Louisiana to launch its Starship mega rockets. Let's get more on this with our business reporter, Ijeoma Ndukwe, who's in studio in London. Ijeoma, talk us through the details.
2: Well, space exploration company SpaceX says it plans to start building a 500 square kilometer launch site in Louisiana next year. It aims to launch its first Starship flight from this base in just a few years' time in 2029. Now, SpaceX is owned by multi-billionaire Elon Musk, and you may recall that back in June, SpaceX made its stock market debut, which ended up becoming the largest in history. The company raised $75 billion. And now it's planning to build this site, which has been named Starbase Louisiana, with plans to establish the state as a global aerospace hub. The site is located on the southern coast in an area known as Pecan Island, and it's unclear why Louisiana was selected for this project, but it will certainly be a boon for the southern state, which has high levels of poverty. SpaceX says the facility will add more than 3,000 jobs to the region and more than 8,000 indirect employment opportunities.
0: Ijeoma, many thanks for the update. Now, this week on Newsday, we've been hearing how Russian attacks on Ukraine's Black Sea port infrastructure have severely diminished the country's ability to send its produce overseas. With the Black Sea being the most important export channel for wheat across the world, and food security is once again becoming an issue.
3: Yeah, with prices on the rise, it's no coincidence that the acting head of the World Food Programme has urged action to address global food security in remarks made to the UN Security Council. Karskal told the Security Council that since 2020, the number of acutely food insecure around the world has increased threefold, and that as funding for humanitarian operations has plummeted. So when I spoke to Carl Scow of the World Food Programme, I started by asking why food insecurity was getting worse.
4: We've had a vicious cycle of conflict driving hunger, but also, frankly, hunger fueling conflict over the past few years, but also climate change that is causing extreme weather events, again, driving up hunger. And so we have a record number of people in acute food security. But what I'm calling the alarm on now is that we're also seeing what we call a triple choke point with the Strait of Hormuz, the Red Sea, and now escalation in the Black Sea, causing disruptions across the world and driving up food prices, which will cause millions more being pushed into acute hunger.
3: So how would that affect, say, a displaced person in a camp in Tawila in Sudan, who's already fled conflict, probably already pretty hungry? What is their future likely to be as a result of these choke points?
4: Well, on different fronts, and there are many on this list. One is that prices of food are going up. So when energy prices go up, food prices go up because they closely correlate. The access to food in Sudan will also be challenged because there is a fertilizer

0: constrained right now, and all the fertilizer in Sudan came from the Gulf. That will have an impact not now, but some weeks down the road when they are harvesting. But it's also because our operations at WFP has become more expensive. We are now paying some 30% more, you know, for fuel. Our shipment costs are going up, and hence, with the small resources we have, there is less assistance to the people of Tawila. And then ultimately, I think also, you know, we have seen over the past couple of years our contributions shrink. And so we're now extremely worried that there will be less resources or less money also coming to our humanitarian operations.
1: One of the links you made pretty clear in your speech is between conflicts and hunger, but also your concern that in those circumstances, lots of young people who would be otherwise entirely law-abiding citizens are likely to take up arms. Is that something you've seen firsthand?
0: Oh, certainly. And I mean, we see that across the Sahel, the Horn of Africa, but also in the Middle East, in Myanmar and other places. Basically, if you're a hungry family, a family who don't know how to put food on your table, you have three choices, and they're all terrible. One is to stay and starve. The second, to move. And third, to rebel. And these are fertile grounds for armed gangs, for terrorist groups to recruit young men.
1: So what then can the UN Security Council, can others do about this very difficult cocktail of dangerous circumstances that you've presented here?
0: Well, I think it needs to take a close look now to this new phenomena where you have conflict in one place really pushing hunger in other places across the world, and to see what initiatives, what mechanisms can be provided to alleviate that. Second is, of course, to deal with some of these conflicts that are now driving hunger, Gaza, Sudan, and elsewhere. But in addition to that, you know, we need funding. And so we really appeal to governments across the world really to step up and support Europe, of course, the United States, but also new donors. You know, there are now emerging economies that should be able to contribute in a different way also to multilateral efforts. Much is done bilaterally in some corners, but I think it's coming together multilaterally. That's how we find effective solutions to these problems. And frankly, it's peanuts if you compare to what governments are spending on wars and military.
1: Another thing you touched upon then is the issue of climate change. We're going to have, it seems, a particularly strong El Nino weather phenomenon this year. How is that likely to affect, for example, Somalia, a country that you visited last week?
0: So Somalia has just gone through, you know, two consecutive droughts, and that's really now what's pushing people on the country side because their crops have failed, basically. But what we now fear with El Nino, ironically, is heavy rains. We are going to see flooding in November, December that is again going to destroy harvests for farmers, and it's going to push people on the move, losing their livelihoods, but also losing their homes. And so we know that's coming because we have the data. We need now to take action early on, what we call anticipatory actions. But for that, again, we need resources. And it's often difficult to get governments and donors to step up to act in prevention. It's much easier when the disaster has already hit. But when famine is declared, that means failure. Then people are already dying. And so we need to take action now, because that's the cheapest way of doing it, but it's also the way that alleviates suffering, that really saves lives. I mean, there are other countries who are on the verge. South Sudan is facing a very, very difficult food security situation because of the conflict that is erupting and because of the lack of funds. In Sudan, famine was confirmed last year. Well, this year we have been able to push that back thanks to WFP and others scaling up. We were reaching some 5 million people in the hardest to reach areas. But right now we are scaling back because the funding is not there. So once we have now managed to get access to Darfur and some other places, we're not able to continue deliver. And so there is a risk, of course, that we reverse those gains that we have managed to achieve since last year.
1: It is a pretty difficult, pretty depressing picture that you're painting here. Is there, though, a history, a precedent that convinces you that if action is taken, a real difference can be made, that the worst can be averted in disaster areas around the world?
0: If we look at Somalia, back in 22, we had similar indications that famine was coming. Donors stepped up, WFP scaled, reaching some 10 million people over a few months, and we did not have famine. So operationally, we know how to do this. We have done it in the past, and so with the resources, we can do it. On the conflict side, if you look at Gaza, we had famine last year. We've been able to push that back because there was a ceasefire. WFP was to some degree facilitated to deliver. We reach almost the entire population in Gaza every month, and that is what has stabilized somewhat the food security situation. It's important to say, though, that in Gaza, overall, the situation is absolutely brutal. So if that same political will that brought about a ceasefire is now invested in trying to push forward on that peace plan, bring commercial foods in, fresh vegetables, fresh fruits, we can add more cash to our programs, that's what we would like to see. But it's hard right now to find those examples, those elements of hope out there. But I think what I took hope from discussion in the Security Council is that all the members seem to agree that this is unacceptable. Children should not go to bed hungry. And I think we need to bring that consensus now into action.
1: Carl Scow, acting head of the World Food Programme.
2: And we close this half hour with tributes being paid to the country music legend Dolly Parton, who has died at the age of 80. Jane Fonda, who co-starred alongside Dolly Parton in the film 9 to 5 in the 1980s, which was a massive hit and became a cult classic. She says she is devastated at the news. She says that Dolly will always be with us because she was so present, so powerful, so generous and playful that she's woven into all our lives and hearts forever.
1: And Beyoncé, perhaps one of the few superstars whose popularity can rival that of Dolly Parton, has called Dolly Parton one of one in a message posted on her website. Dolly, you are the barometer, the North Star, bold and brilliant. Thank you for your profound impact on the world. You're an angel who's made this world a happier place because of your joyful art, Beyoncé wrote. Isaac and Jerome are still with us. And I wanted to read you a couple of these quotes from Dolly Parton herself that are on our live page. I'm not offended by all the dumb blonde jokes because I know I'm not dumb and I'm not blonde either. I'm pretty sharp. I'm not educated. I'm not that intelligent, but I'm smart. They say someone's street smart. I feel like if I've got intelligence, it's just a country smart. Smart woman.
3: I love her Dollyisms.
1: Yeah.
3: I mean, they're just...
4: You were saying she's incredibly quotable.
3: Yeah.
4: Those quotes are pretty good, right?
1: I always just thought if you see somebody without a smile, give them yours. That's a nice maxim to live a life by.
4: Yeah, just incredible, right? Yeah, just learning and hearing about all of these, you know, stories of her, just kind of... I already had an idea that she was great, but you are seeing that greatness through, you know, people's tributes to her.
1: And let's listen to some of that greatness too.
2: Yeah, indeed.

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1: The American country music star and icon Dolly Parton has died. We'll hear tributes to her, including from a leading music industry figure who knew her.
0: And we'll hear about a tragedy in Pakistan. A fire at a maternity ward in a hospital there leaves many newborn children dead. First, though, this news.
2: BBC News with Moira Alderson. A fire at a hospital in Pakistan's capital, Islamabad, has killed at least 14 infants. Local media say the fire started after an air conditioning compressor exploded. Pakistan's Prime Minister Shehbaz Sharif described the incident as tragic and ordered an investigation. The head of Instagram, Adam Mosseri, has testified in a high-profile court case against the parent company Meta in California. 29 US states accuse Meta of designing its products to be addictive to young users. Flags across the United States are flying at half-mast to mark the death of the country music legend Dolly Parton. She died in Nashville on Tuesday at the age of 80 after what her publicist described as a brief battle with cancer. Paul McCartney called her magnificent and unrivaled, while Beyoncé described her as a North Star, bold and brilliant, talented and tenacious. Oil prices continue to fall amid fresh hopes the Strait of Hormuz could reopen. Crude oil has tumbled more than 8% this week to well below $90 as Tehran and Oman have resumed talks over the waterway. The head of the International Monetary Fund, Kristalina Georgieva, has said the global economy has weathered the energy shock caused by the US-Israel war on Iran better than feared. Officials in Nepal say a massive flash flood has occurred in the Rasuwa district near the border with Tibet, with several areas swept away. Police say they anticipate huge-scale loss and have launched rescue operations. Authorities in China have warned that teenagers are increasingly turning to prescription drugs. Experts blame the severe psychological toll of the country's highly competitive education system. Police in Washington have arrested a man carrying a guillotine in the back of his pickup truck near the US Supreme Court. The suspect had driven from California. That's the latest. BBC News.
1: Many thanks for that summary. 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We're live in London with James Copnall and here in Nairobi with me and Soy.
0: In this last half hour of the programme, we're going to pay tribute to an American icon, Dolly Parton. We're also going to hear about a deadly fire at a maternity ward in Pakistan and get the latest on the US-Canada tariff row.
1: And as we're focusing on this death of Dolly Parton, you can send us your memories of her or thoughts on anything that you hear on the program. WhatsApp or text message. Our number is +44 77 86 20 50 85.
0: So the country music superstar Dolly Parton died in Nashville at the age of 80. She had an extraordinary 60-year career, writing some of the 20th century's most memorable songs, including I Will Always Love You, Jolene and 9 to 5. She won 11 Grammy Awards, sold more than 100 million records worldwide and wrote more than 3,000 songs.
1: But she was also a successful businesswoman and philanthropist, making huge donations to children's literacy, medical research and disaster relief. American flags are to be flown at half-mast across the U.S. for a week. Fans have been queuing to sign a book of condolence at the Country Music Hall of Fame and Museum in Nashville. Others are laying flowers at her star on the Hollywood Walk of Fame in Los Angeles.
0: Well, Dolly Parton's family announced her death on social media, with her nephew, Brian Seaver, sharing the news.
3: I first went on the road with Dolly as a kid, getting a taste of the road life in the early 1980s. Dolly opened doors not just for me, but for her entire family to reach the potential we didn't even know was possible. Dolly also opened doors for generations of singers, songwriters, musicians, and dreamers from every walk of life and across every continent. By her example, we believed that anything was possible. She never saw a door she couldn't open, and the doors she opened made and changed history. My family and I have shared a lifetime of beautiful memories with Dolly, but so have you. She has always been on your television, your record player, your CD, and on your phone playlist, becoming an extended part of your family whether you liked it or not. Our family and the team she has entrusted with her legacy will work diligently to ensure her spirit will live with us forever. Dolly was a farmer, just like her daddy. He farmed the soil, she farmed songs and happiness. Dolly called me and said she wants to rest in a beautiful bed of plush cotton because after a life wearing heavy rhinestones, she finally deserves to be comfortable and have some rest. Rest in peace, Aunt Dolly, Aunt Granny, Gigi. May God bless Dolly Parton, and may God bless you all. She will always love you.
1: Brian Seaver, Dolly Parton's nephew there. And Dolly Parton had been dealing with health issues for the past year and was forced to postpone a planned Las Vegas residency in September before outright cancelling earlier this year. Representatives later revealed that Parton had died after bravely facing a brief battle with cancer. Dominic Parton is executive editor of Deadline Hollywood in Los Angeles, which covers major news from across the entertainment industry. I asked him earlier what has been the reaction to her passing in the U.S.
4: Oh, the reaction has been tremendous and probably unprecedented. You know, in many ways, America clearly does not have a queen. In fact, 250 years ago, America threw off the shackles of monarchy. But if America did have a queen, it would have been Dolly Parton. And to that, I make it actually a joke, but it's serious on many levels, because no one has and probably ever will again be able to unite the multi-divisions of America the way Dolly Parton has. We saw it in her music, we saw it in her hits, we saw it in her awards, we saw it in her philanthropy, we saw it in the respect she achieved. Today, we saw Donald Trump even act in a normal and somewhat dignified presidential manner in mourning her death and lowering the flags all across the United States. Only Dolly Parton probably could have achieved that. So the widespread dismay, pain, grieving, and love of Dolly Parton that we're seeing outpouring today is just a testament to how important she was in this country and around the world.
1: Why do you think she meant so much to so many different people, not just in the United States, as you say, but around the world?
4: I think a lot of it had to do with her humble upbringing. You know, she came from what some would call below poverty in Tennessee. She came from very hard beginnings, and she worked very hard to get where she was, not only as a songwriter, but also the image, the outlandish image she created for herself. You know, she once said when someone called her a dumb blonde that she didn't take it seriously because she knew she wasn't dumb. In actual fact, she wasn't blonde. Over the years, we saw her work in films and television. We saw her also, her work with creating her own theme park with Dollyland, et cetera, et cetera. So I think to that, the impact she had on people. This was a woman who, in the early days of the COVID-19 pandemic, donated over $1 million to help find a vaccine. It's before the governments even were stepping in any way. So she connected with people on a level. Remember, she might have turned down a Presidential Medal of Freedom twice. But she was in the Country Music Hall of Fame, the Rock and Roll Hall of Fame, even after she first said she didn't deserve to be in that one. And she was given an honorary Oscar just earlier this year.
1: You talk about those medals that she turned down from President Trump and President Biden, and also about her philanthropy. And especially from, you know, Tennessee, where she comes from, she had quite an impact there with her philanthropic work.
4: Yes, she did a lot of work in terms of education. In fact, just recently on her 80th birthday in January, they declared it Dolly Parton Day in Tennessee. She actually has a musical based on her life that will be opening on her 81st, what would have been her 81st birthday. I really think that a lot of what she exemplified was encapsulated in the songs she wrote. I mean, we know Jolene, we know 9 to 5 and many others that really caught the feeling of there. Remember, she always lived there. She died in Nashville, Tennessee today. So I think in many ways she was connected to that state. She was a proud daughter of that state, and that state loved her.
1: And she was a big friend of the LGBTQ community as well.
4: Huge, huge friend. Dolly Parton was one of those people who believed that freedom meant freedom and liberty meant freedom and liberty for everyone. She put her money where her mouth was, and she definitely sang the songs of pride and joy and inclusivity.
1: You call her a queen. How did she keep herself relevant throughout her decades-long career?
4: Well, I think she kept herself relevant in a lot of different ways. You know, she went into many different mediums. She was a queen of talk shows during the heyday of the 70s and 80s. But also, I think in a lot of ways, you know, she became even more relevant because she was so beloved. The White Stripes did a cover of Jolene. Beyoncé used some of the music for her Country Carter album. You know, we saw people like Taylor Swift, others. She was widely loved and widely admired. She was a powerful, powerful songwriter that we sometimes forget because of the image, which is a little bit of sexism, let's be honest, because we don't forget that with David Bowie or even Alice Cooper. But she was a tremendous songwriter, a producer, and someone who I think people felt, you know what, that's the way to do it.
1: She achieved a lot. What are some of the defining moments in her career, in your opinion?
4: I think really a lot of them have to do with her songwriting. Certainly Jolene, which she debuted in the late 60s and became a huge hit. I think also she had a big hit that went on to become a huge hit for Whitney Houston. I think her performances in movies like 9 to 5 and other ones, also writing the soundtracks for those. I think her Dollywood theme park. I think her various entrepreneurial endeavors. But I think more than anything, it was the straight talking, straight dealing, and staying out of the politics. Even though she clearly had her own opinions, but staying out of the trenches of the politics and just being full of a loving heart.
1: Dominic Parton, the executive director of Deadline Hollywood in Los Angeles, which covers major news from across the entertainment industry.
0: We got some great messages in on this, including from Nakombe in Yaounde in Cameroon, who says, my sister loved Dolly Parton so much that she gave her daughter the name Dolly. So in our family, her name has always carried a little piece of Dolly Parton's life. I want to give you one or two of our other main headlines. Testifying in a high-profile case against the tech giant Meta, the head of Instagram, one of the most popular platforms, has denied encouraging employees to keep negative information away from the public. And in Pakistan, it's now thought that at least 14 newborn babies have died in a fire at a maternity ward in a hospital in Islamabad. So let's go to the nearby city of Lahore and speak to our BBC Urdu correspondent, Tahub Askar. Welcome to the programme. What do we know about what happened?
5: So basically, this is an incident that happened early morning today, around 7 o'clock in the morning, and a fire broke. According to officials, this fire broke because of the short circuit happened. And then, the NICU had a lot of oxygen cylinders and plastic material. So the fire kept very quickly the entire ward and NICU. And after that, the officials have informed and confirmed that many deaths have been occurred because of the suffocation and the smoke that gathered in the NICU due to the plastic melt. Along with that, the parents, they are still claiming and alleging staff that they were not actively present at the spot, and this resulted in the deaths. Whereas the administration, they are claiming that, and they said the staff was there and they were successfully able to rescue one child. And along with that, right now the parents, they're protesting, they're still sitting outside the hospital, and they're saying that we are not going, we don't get our kids, our child. Along with that, the hospital administration, they're saying that we have handed over 6 dead bodies to the parents, whereas the other dead bodies are still with them and the process is still going on. Whereas the fire is under control right now and they're just trying to check and assess the damage.
0: So we are just losing your line from time to time. So I just wanted to check, is it right then that some of the parents at least are dismayed and angry by the way they feel that the situation was dealt with?
5: Yes, they're very angry. We have been seeing mothers talking and showing their anger and saying that we have been running here and there and we couldn't find any help. Along with that, they claim that, you know, when the fire broke, things were not in place, especially the staff, they were not there. And they're also questioning the administration that how come 14 children have died in this incident, whereas not even a single staff member, they have got injured or anything. Vice versa, the administration, they're saying that they have made an investigative committee who's going to investigate the entire incident. And if they have found any kind of loopholes or any kind of person who's responsible for this, they're going to take strict action. But still, parents are there. They're saying, we haven't seen any, they're claiming that they have handed over the 6 bodies. But parents, few parents who are outside and angry and sitting there are saying, we are not going to leave. There is a mother who told BBC that I had a C-section 3 days back and I'm still in a pain. I'm sitting here. I haven't seen my child. They haven't handed over me the body. I don't know if he's alive or not, but I'm sitting in a condition. And she is blaming and alleging the administration of the hospital that they are responsible for this incident. So this is the entire scenario, whereas the Prime Minister have sent senior officials to the hospital to assess the damage and to check who is actually the responsible person for this.
0: Talib Askar, our correspondent in Lahore, thank you very much indeed.
1: Now, as their trade war escalates, Canada has unveiled retaliatory tariffs on hundreds of American imports. The Canadian finance minister said that these would range from 15 to 50%, matching U.S. import taxes on Canadian products dollar for dollar and come into force in just under 2 weeks. I've been speaking to Brian Kingston, president and chief executive of the Canadian Vehicle Manufacturers Association, on what do these tariffs mean for the automobile industry.
6: The tariffs are extremely damaging for the automotive industry. We've created this highly integrated North American supply chain where parts, components, and automobiles go back and forth across the Canada-US border numerous times. We're so integrated, in fact, that Canada is the largest customer of US vehicles. And of course, we send 90% of our production in Canada to the United States. So every day that tariffs are in place, costs mount, and manufacturers have now incurred over $35 billion U.S. dollars in tariff costs. So we need a resolution. We need an off-ramp. We need a deal.
1: You need a deal. And Canada is saying that they're going to match those tariffs dollar for dollar. What do you make of that?
6: Well, in response to the initial U.S. Section 232 tariffs on Canadian automotive exports, Canada responded. And so we've already put in place retaliatory tariffs on U.S. vehicles that come into the Canadian market. And the impact has been predictable. U.S. exports of auto are down 20% last year. We're seeing less volume of U.S. production coming into Canada. And of course, Canadian manufacturers are being hit as well, paying over $5 billion and tariff to get their product into the United States. So this is extremely damaging to all involved. We're now seeing North American auto production going down and, of course, prices going up. So the longer this tariff war goes on, the more damage you're going to see to the North American automotive industry.
1: How much damage? How badly can it go?
6: Well, just to give you an example of the situation right now facing manufacturers in North America, it is actually more cost effective to build a vehicle in Japan, Korea, or even in Europe and export directly to North America than to build in North America, because these tariffs are on virtually everything. You've got tariffs on steel and aluminum, key inputs into auto manufacturers. And then, of course, Canada and Mexico are facing tariffs on the vehicles that they produce with their American partners. So the damage is significant. It's mounting every single day. And it ultimately makes North America less competitive as an auto manufacturing jurisdiction at a time where, of course, you've got new threats from China, for example, in the electric vehicle space. So we really shouldn't be fighting amongst ourselves. We need to work together and compete globally.
1: And the Canadian finance minister has said that there will be a package to support businesses hit by the American tariffs. What are you hearing in terms of what they might entail?
6: Yes, what the federal government has done is roll out a package of supports to help companies, provide them with liquidity so that if they need additional funds to help them through these next few months, they can tap that resource and hopefully sustain their payroll and continue to operate. Now, of course, this can't go on forever. The government doesn't have unlimited resources. They're stepping up right now. But the hope has to be that we get back to the table, cooler heads prevail, and we find some sort of agreement. There is a very mutually beneficial trade agreement to be had here, but the temperature is just far too high right now, and it's made it extremely challenging to actually have a fruitful negotiation.
1: You're talking about payroll support and, you know, government resources not being unlimited. How much longer can the industry go, not just your own industry, you know, other industries that have been affected as well, while facing these tariff wars and manage?
6: Well, the industry, the automotive industry, has already managed through well over a year of this. And that's why we've seen these costs mounting to that $35 billion plus amount. Now, we've seen forecasts that suggest that if these tariffs remain in place over the course of three full years, we'd be looking at about $110 billion in tariff costs. And that's not sustainable. So there is a limit to how long this can go on before companies have no choice but to reduce production as they grapple with the cost that they're facing in this tariff battle. So there is a limit. I think they can continue to sustain if we see a path to a resolution. But if this is going to be a long-term situation, it's hard to see a scenario where the North American auto sector continues to produce at the levels that it had prior to this tariff war beginning.
1: Brian Kingston there, President and CEO of the Canadian Vehicle Manufacturers Association, speaking to me a little earlier.
0: This is Newsday on the BBC World Service with Anne in Nairobi, James and Isaac in London. Isaac, what's happening in the world of sports?
7: Well, Manchester United have signed Cameroon midfielder Carlos Baleba from Brighton for around about $96 million. Baleba has signed a five-year contract at Old Trafford with the option to extend for a further year. But former United winger Ashley Young thinks the signing is a good deal for the clubs.
8: I think it was obvious that United needed a midfielder. Losing Casemiro, obviously getting Tielemans is a massive signing. But I think that with the amount of competitions that we're in this year, you need strength and depth. You need a big squad. So he's been fantastic for Brighton. I think he's injured at the minute. But, as soon as he's firing, he's going to be massive for Man United.
7: Yeah, Young was speaking at a glitzy red carpet event for the Professional Footballers Association Awards, where Manchester United captain Bruno Fernandes and Manchester City forward Khadija Bunny Shaw have won the awards for the Men and Women's Player of the Year for their performances last season. Elsewhere, Nottingham Forest have agreed a club record deal for around about $68 million for Chelsea's Liam Delap, the striker scoring just one goal for Chelsea last season following a successful Premier League debut with Ipswich the year before. And there was a huge shock in the Champions League.
9: A Dean around from the edge of the box, goal!
7: Yeah, really embarrassing evening for the Scottish champions. They were winning 4-0 in that tie, and they gave up five goals on the night to be knocked out of the Champions League. A great evening, though, for the Austrian champions LASK. They move into the Champions League proper, while Celtic will have to drop into the Europa League. At the US Open Tennis, we had a thrilling day at the mixed doubles. Serena Williams and Carlos Alcaraz, thrilling crowds as they beat Erin Ratliff and Lloyd Glasspool in the first round. For Alcaraz, it's the first time we've seen him on the tennis court in 4 months as he's rehabbed a wrist injury.
10: You know, I double fault, the first point, I was really, really nervous. I was out for 4 months and a half, almost 5 months. I just almost forget how I feel, stepping on the court once again. So, she made it easy for me, just try to enjoy, to go for it every time. And I just enjoy so much.
7: Unfortunately for Alcaraz and Williams, they were beaten in the quarterfinals by Belinda Bencic and Flavio Cobolli. They will play play the husband and wife duo Gael Monfils and Elina Svitolina in the semi-finals. Monfils's last ever Grand Slam appearance. Serena Williams, meanwhile, has said that she's not going to play in the singles at the US Open. Of course, she made her return to the sport at Wimbledon a few months ago. There is a chance, though, she could make an appearance alongside her sister Venus in the doubles. And in cycling, Tadej Pogacar took a huge step towards winning the Vuelta a España for the first time and completing his Grand Tour collection, winning the fourth stage on Tuesday.
0: Get my head around Celtic's collapse. They were what, four goals up on aggregate,
7: 3-0 from the first leg, 1-0 in the second leg, and it looked like they were cruising, but then one of their players made a really bad mistake, passed the ball back, and that gave Lask an opportunity to score the opening goal, and then they just couldn't stop them in the second half, and they conceded in the 90th minute. It was just one of those ties where the momentum absolutely killed them.
0: And we've been hearing about tributes from really every sphere of life for Dolly Parton, the sports world too.
7: Yeah, I mean, she was actually a really, really big fan of sport. We've heard, I'm sure, throughout the programme of her love of her home state, Tennessee. She was a big fan of the University of Tennessee Volunteers. Peyton Manning, who is one of American football's greatest ever players and a former Vols quarterback, actually escorted her during a game to perform one of the team's popular songs, Rocky Top. He said, in tribute to her, there was only one Dolly, and I feel lucky to have known her. We'll miss you, Dolly. Tennessee won't be the same without you. And 3 years ago, during the Dallas Cowboys traditional Thanksgiving game, she actually performed at halftime against the Commanders at the age of 77. She came dressed out like one of the Dallas Cowboy cheerleaders, and I love this quote because she told USA Today that if at her age she could pull it off, then it's going to be good. But if I don't, I can just pass it off as an old woman doing a stupid thing. She said that I've always said my desire to do something is greater than my fear of it. Another fantastic Dollyism.
0: Yeah, we were talking about Dollyisms a little earlier, weren't we? We also had a message in from Fred in Nairobi who says, Dolly Parton was such a unifier. We in Africa loved her music and personality just as passionately as her American and global fans. Anne, you can attest how Dolly is loved in Kenya. Is that right, Anne? Lots of
1: She's
0: Dolly Parton fans where you are.
1: She's very much loved, as is country music as well. As a matter of fact, one of the country's most renowned country music star is currently in the US on a tour. So we have quite a big fan base, surprisingly, for country music. And there's a message also from David Nyapinda in Mombasa, who says that he loves the song Daddy Was a One-Time Preacher Man. And this song, he says, remains his favorite. Lots of tributes coming in from our listeners.
0: Yeah, Remy saying, Tina, now Dolly, heaven is full of angelic voices. My coat of many colours is not named in her top tracks, which Remy calls mind-blowing. Remy says, R.I.P. Dolly, and I will always love you. The tributes just go on, EJ.
11: Yes, I mean, she's just a remarkable woman, not just for all her, you know, her talent, her singing talent, you know, that she played so many instruments, she wrote all these hit songs. But I think, like, not enough is made of her remarkable business instinct. I mean, you don't, you know, have a net worth of $450 million by chance, do you?
0: Wow. Personally, not in any way, shape or form, but no, that is an astonishing achievement, isn't it?
7: I mean, I was watching a video because I'm obsessed with this story and her hearing this song, because we all know Whitney Houston reversioned this song, and her talking about the first time she heard it. She was driving and she heard it on the radio, and she had to pull over and because she was absolutely overwhelmed by it. But there was no sort of anger or jealousy in it. It was almost, you know, like, oh my God, I can't believe someone has done something this amazing. It just shows her character, really, just how amazing she was, really.
0: Well, as Dolly Parton leaves us, we'll leave you with some Dolly Parton.

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1: From the barren wastes left by the Cultural Revolution to the scientific heights we're witnessing now, how did China achieve such a dramatic turnaround?
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1: The world of science is undergoing a global shift.
5: If we start with the question of who is a scientific superpower, China is certainly winning.
1: You can see the rise of China as a science superpower in its increasingly ambitious space program, landing robots on the hard-to-reach far side of the moon.
6: China's ambitions to be a space superpower have been boosted after becoming the first nation to land a spacecraft on the far side of the moon.
1: And China's plans to put boots on the moon could beat even NASA's.
7: China has the simpler pathway to getting astronauts onto the moon and back.
1: And space is only one arena where China now challenges the old order.
8: In some fields, Chinese scientists are already in lead.
1: How has this sleeping giant awoken over the decades, and what does its commitment to massive science projects of the future mean for geopolitics? I'm science journalist Roland Pease, and in the documentary after the news, I'll be reporting on the rise of a new scientific superpower.
9: BBC News with Moira Alderson. More than a dozen infants have been killed in Pakistan in a fire which broke out in one of the main state-run hospitals in the capital, Islamabad. Local media say the blaze started after an air conditioning compressor exploded. The fire is now under control. Our Pakistan correspondent, Carrie Davis, is at the hospital.
10: The fire broke out on the third floor in the mother and child unit at PIMS Hospital. According to their spokesperson, 15 newborn babies were in the ward at the time. 14 are now confirmed to have died from the fire. There has been no official confirmation about what caused the fire to start. Officials say they are investigating. TV satellite vans now line the outside of the hospital's perimeter, waiting for news. Pakistan's Prime Minister has called the fire tragic and expressed his condolences to the families of the children.
9: China's Narcotics Control Commission has warned that a growing number of students are misusing prescription drugs. Our China correspondent Laura Bicker reports from Beijing.
11: Desperate to cope with grueling study hours and strict elimination systems, young people in China are increasingly purchasing cheap pharmaceuticals online and taking large doses in the hope of numbing the pressure. The country's Narcotics Control Commission has warned that the misuse of pharmaceutical drugs is surging amongst minors, and it's taken steps to limit their access to certain medications without a doctor's prescription. But each time regulatory bodies clamp down on one pharmaceutical, teenagers pivot to another drug, making it a difficult problem to target.
9: Oil prices continue to fall amid fresh hopes that the Strait of Hormuz could reopen. Crude oil has tumbled more than 8% this week to well below $90 as Tehran and Oman have resumed talks on how to manage traffic through the strategic waterway. The Omani Foreign Ministry said a temporary shipping corridor could be announced soon. Flags across the United States are flying at half-mast to mark the death of the country music legend Dolly Parton. She died in Nashville on Tuesday at the age of 80 after what her publicist described as a brief battle with cancer. The American country singer Lee Greenwood paid this tribute to his friend.
12: We all loved her so very much. If you remember how the world revered Elvis Presley, it's much like that. Dolly was a force for women, she was a force for children, and a force for music. Dolly had everything. She was not only a great singer, she's also a pretty darn good guitar player. And talking about her music for six decades, and was still at the very end of her life, quoting to say, "I have so much to achieve."
9: Paul McCartney called Dolly magnificent and unrivaled, while Beyoncé described her as a North Star, bold and brilliant, talented and tenacious. BBC News. At least 7 people have been killed in a fire at a gas chemical complex in Russia's far eastern Amur region. 6 of the victims are Chinese nationals. 9 other Chinese workers at the plant are missing. More than 152 people were injured, including 36 who had to be hospitalised. Factory officials are being quoted as saying the fire has been extinguished. China and India have agreed to continue their dialogue towards a mutually acceptable settlement of their border dispute. This follows 2 days of talks in Beijing between the Chinese Foreign Minister Wang Yi and India's National Security Advisor Ajit Doval. Both foreign ministries described the talks as comprehensive and candid. Officials in Nepal say a massive flash flood has occurred in the Rasuwa district near the border with Tibet, with several areas swept away. Police say they anticipate huge-scale loss and have launched rescue operations. The main road connecting the capital Kathmandu with the south of the country has been closed. Footage posted online by Nepal police showed floodwaters crashing through settlements, causing large-scale devastation. New analysis suggests smokers wanting to quit their habit have a better chance if they use nicotine vapes rather than patches or gums. A review by an international group of experts also found the use of e-cigarettes was more successful than support programs. Hugh Pym reports.
13: Health officials advise adult smokers wanting to give up to switch to nicotine-based e-cigarettes. They say smoking tobacco is much worse for your health than vaping. This review of e-cigarette use supports this view. The authors found that 6 in 100 smokers gave up after using nicotine replacement therapies such as gums and patches, but of those who vaped, 10 in 100 quit. The review said while vaping to quit wasn't risk-free, there was no evidence of increased serious harm, though more research was needed.
9: That's the latest world news from the BBC.
14: We've been on air this morning, a bit of history has been made. An unmanned Chinese spacecraft touched down on the far side of the moon where no human or robot has ever ventured before. Amongst other things, it's carrying instruments.
6: China's ambitions to be a space superpower have been boosted after becoming the first nation to land a spacecraft on the far side of the moon.
15: And so just to state the obvious, 5 years ago, that was on the moon.
16: 4.5 years ago.
15: 4.5 years ago.
16: That was on the moon.
1: If you want to grab the world's attention, going to the moon and getting back is back in fashion. 50 years after the great powers America and the Soviet Union were demonstrating their prowess with people and robots. This year, the US made its first efforts in returning with the much highlighted Artemis II mission, which took astronauts further beyond lunar orbit than ever achieved. And Artemis IV promises a landing in coming years. But China has had robotic explorers on the moon's surface for over a decade, and they too are in the race to put boots there.
7: It appears to me that China has the simpler pathway to getting astronauts onto the moon and back. China has the clearer pathway, but it's very interesting time.
1: Watch this space. But space missions are only one symbol of national scientific ambition. And what's become clear in recent years is that China is now a force to be reckoned with in all aspects of science, from cutting-edge biology to quantum technology to the front line in AI. And perhaps more significantly, in the kind of pure curiosity-driven research that has no obvious immediate payback. I'm Ronan Pease, and in reporting on scientific breakthroughs for the BBC World Service, I've witnessed the growing strength of Chinese research that has now brought it to the brink of global dominance. And what the rest of us are to make of it is the subject for this edition of the documentary, The Rise of a Science Superpower.
17: It is a matter of fact that China has risen and is rising as a scientific superpower.
5: If we start with the question of who is a scientific superpower and you're playing the numbers game, China is certainly winning. China produces more doctoral students, more patents, more publications in Nature Index, and more of the top 1% most highly cited papers.
8: You look everywhere. In some fields, Chinese scientists are already in lead in some particular fields.
18: There is a lot of excitement about this experiment in the international community, and I think it's actually been really good to see China putting a lot of support into particle physics. And I think, you know, from the international particle physics community, I think this has been very, very good for us.
1: thoughts from some of the international experts guiding me as I try to understand how China has so rapidly become a dominating force in the world of science and where it's heading. And when Chinese neuroscientist Qinjian Li says they're already leading in some disciplines, that matches what I've been seeing as I pick through the top scientific journals in my weekly science journalism. Increasingly, I'll spot work that originated in the major Chinese universities like Tsinghua, Peking, or Fudan, or one of the many institutes of the Chinese Academy of Science. And the more public face of this change is that Chang'e 6 mission bringing samples back from the far side of the moon, which opened the program. It dramatically exemplifies China's fast progress since the Mao era, which is a good place to start our exploration of the country's scientific and technological ambitions. Back then, in 1970, China launched its first satellite called The East is Red, which was a kind of crude, souped-up Sputnik broadcasting patriotic songs. This was during the depths of Chairman Mao's Cultural Revolution, a time of intense suspicion of intellectuals. Though even then, the scientific flame never quite went out, as cultural historian and former particle physicist Yang Yang Cheng told me.
17: So in the Mao era, of course, China was revolutionary power. And Mao himself, he believed in the power of science and technology, but in a very specific way, as science and technology, as this mass science, as a vehicle for revolution. And he was very skeptical of elite scientists who came from a bourgeois class background. And so there were these massive political campaigns that persecuted a lot of scientists as a way to discipline them, to make them into good communists.
16: There were still scientists like just put their heads down and trying to do research, right?
1: Qinjian Li is a world-leading neuroscientist and also former vice president at Peking University.
16: Even during the miserable time of Cultural Revolution, don't forget Professor Yu Yu Tu, who won Nobel Prize. Her work was done in the most miserable time of Cultural Revolution.
1: She found one of the treatments for malaria.
16: Yeah. So the flame, the spark has always been there.
1: Though the fire took time to reignite after Mao's death, as Qinjian Li saw while beginning his own scientific career.
16: Now, the first phase was slow to rebuild, right? In 1976, among the first line of reform that Deng Xiaoping and his colleagues advocated, which received very wide support in almost all walks of the society, was re-establishing higher education for the country. So I would say right after Cultural Revolution, that work started.
1: Though this Chinese Renaissance had stumbled on the way, says cultural commentator Yang Yang Cheng.
17: In China, there is a centuries-old, millennia-old tradition of intellectuals being involved with matters of governance. And this is what we saw in the 1980s among scientists, scholars, writers, any kind of intellectuals who saw themselves re-entering the national and political dialogue. And they were having these grand narratives about democracy, freedom, how to govern. But a lot of these very honorable, but in some ways naive wishes were like, of course, forcibly crushed by the Tiananmen crackdown.
19: It's still not clear how many people were killed when Chinese troops crushed the students' demonstration in Tiananmen Square.
20: Just how many died when soldiers of the Chinese army moved in on the unarmed demonstrators in a 12-hour onslaught may never be known. Official newspapers in Peking.
17: But since like the reform era, basically for the past five decades, since the late 1970s, the Chinese government has had a consistent effort in terms of investing in science and education infrastructure, investing in scientific research and educational infrastructure, in making science and technology, in the words of Deng Xiaoping, right, it's a production force. It's something that the government has placed immense emphasis on as central to its political legitimacy. And also very importantly, Recently, the Chinese public have great faith in science and technology. Scientists and engineers are respected, and the people believe that science and technology is this kind of power that can uplift the nation and also uplift their personal lives. And that has contributed to the buildup of a massive science and technology workforce. So I guess the question becomes almost a little bit rhetorical, right? It's not so much whether China has risen as a scientific superpower, but how could it not with this kind of consistent investment and efforts from the state and society?
1: As a result, Chinese science is highly competitive on the international stage, and that in turn has sharpened the way the top universities measure their own success, says former Peking University Administrator Chen Zhan Li. For example, the bar has been raised for researchers progressing their own careers, as measured by which prestigious international journals they get their results into.
16: You go to Peking University, you look around, 40 years ago, if you get a publication in not Science and Nature, because nobody had Science and Nature in Cell and Neuro, if you get, let's say, PNAS, Proceedings of National Academy of Science, USA, you pretty much can be elected to the academy almost at that level, right? It's something you're really proud. Today, you look around, everybody has multiple Science and Nature Cell. It's not even the question we talk about. We talk about who made the most brilliant discovery, like who has this fascinating thing. By the way, this issue of top journal Cell, the cover stories is from a junior colleague in my same building, Dr. Wang. Guess what the story is about? It's about the circadian clock in strawberry. Strawberry. They do have a circadian clock. It's fascinating.
1: It's pure science, the biorhythms of a common fruit, and it's internationally recognized.
16: Oh, yeah, it's the cover story.

0: in top universities around the world, but this is from a Beijing university and it's internationally competitive. That's why Chen Jianli said earlier that Chinese science is now world leading in some fields. It's what I would hope to see as evidence that research in the country is resurgent, that the missteps of the past have been corrected, that government support is working. If that sounds like a bold claim off the back of one paper about strawberries, there have been other, much bigger developments in Chinese science that have caught my eye and told me this is the time to explore this rise of this new power. Large-scale projects costing hundreds of millions of dollars and more, employing hundreds or thousands of scientists committed to decades of effort. One of the most globally significant nuclear fusion projects currently runs in Hefei in central China, east, for experimental advanced superconducting tokamak, which has been breaking records in performance in recent years. A successor, BEST, is nearing completion to start running next year, and the follow-up to that is already substantially designed. Or there's the world's largest single-dish radio telescope, FAST, 500 meters side to side, which is nestled in a hollow in the mountainous Guizhou province, mapping the matter of the universe. And still other projects still keep coming online.
1: We are going to keep running for about 30 years. It's a major engineering effort. It costs a lot of money. And we'd like to use it up to the maximum we can.
0: $300 million is the quoted price tag on the experiment I most wanted to explore for this program. Though looking at similar efforts elsewhere in the world, I wouldn't be surprised if the real cost was considerably more. Juno, the Jiangmen Underground Neutrino Observatory, is for me a particularly interesting example of the kind of pure science the Chinese government is now supporting. It's an effort that seeks to understand the origins of the universe, which was proposed by particle physicist Yifan Wang and is possible only because of China's accelerating economy.
1: The GDP has been growing up very quickly, so the total amount available for science, for pure science, is also increasing dramatically fast. So indeed, we have been seeing in the last 20, 30 years, a lot more money for science. Of course, we still need to convince our funding agencies, the government, that we are the best and you should give money to me, not somebody else. But still, I think money is actually more than there was before. So I would say a lot easier than before.
0: If learning more and more about less and less is the aim of much research, then the physics of neutrinos, as they're chasing at Juno, is the ideal target. These are particles that have next to no mass, no electrical charge, no impact on the world around them, barely any substance. Yet their properties are intricately involved in the theory of the stuff that makes us. There's international interest in unpicking their secrets, and particle physicist Linda Cremonese leads a US effort taking its own perspective on these elusive objects.
2: It's fundamental science, right? So you're just doing it for the sake of understanding the universe and understanding, you know, how the universe evolved and all of this. And then along the way, you know, we find technologies and applications, but the main aim is fundamental science, yes.
0: And so the fact that China is putting a lot of money into an experiment like Juno seems to me to point to something about their line of thinking.
2: Absolutely. I think, you know, Juno, I'm not on Juno, but I'm a neutrino physicist, and I think Juno is an absolutely beautiful experiment. I think what we've done, we've put a lot of money and a lot of thought into how to design this. So basically, we use neutrinos coming from nuclear reactors that were already there, and then we put the experiment, the detector, at about 50 kilometers at the exact distance that they needed from the reactors. And it's quite a feat to do it under 700 meters of rock. Because this is not an easy thing to build on the surface, but now, you know, build a big shaft and then go down and then dig a big hole and the big hole and then sort of slowly put it together. And they built it in such a technology in which they can measure multiple properties of the neutrinos at the same time. And so I think they really invested a lot in this very specific problem and trying to solve it.
0: Now, I've been to the European Particle Physics Lab CERN, where they discovered the Higgs, and I'm familiar with the scale of these kinds of experiments. But, you know, it's still mind-bogglingly Oh.

0: built in an underground cavern, excavated beneath a mountain, filled with high-tech equipment via a long tunnel. It's all very James Bond.
1: The tunnel is about 1.3 kilometers long, and the cavern is 50 meters diameter and 70 meters high. So this is something like 25 stories of building underground. So almost the exact same size of the Eiffel Tower.
0: Wow. But it's underground, under a mountain, effectively.
1: But it's underground. Exactly.
0: And then it's filled with this extraordinary detector.
1: So the detector is buried in a water pool. And it is made of a steel structure holding a acrylic tank. And inside this acrylic tank, we have a special liquid to detect neutrinos. So we call it the liquid scintillator. So the total volume of the liquid scintillator is about 24,000 cubic meters, 20,000 tons. And then we have another 45 tons of water to cover this acrylic tank.
0: So this is almost like a kind of egg, as it were, this acrylic tank, which is filled with this sensitive liquid.
1: Yes, yes. So it's a very thin sheer of acrylic, transparent. And of course, mechanically, it had to be strong enough to withstand the pressure, the weight, and also the density difference between water and the liquid scintillator.
0: And that's before you mentioned the thousands of ultra-sensitive photodetectors that envelop this assembly, catching the scintillations, the flashes of light, each time a neutrino pings one of the atoms inside. And there's the electronics to gather and process the detections.
1: Every neutrino signal typically has about 10,000 photons. And these 10,000 photons will be measured and detected by 20,000 phototubes. So each phototube on average see less than one photon.
0: 20,000? 20,000 detectors?
1: Yeah.
0: And they're arranged all around, is that right?
1: Yes, fully covered the whole sphere of the acrylic. And each of them is a half meter diameter.
0: When you actually got to, I don't know if there's a real turn-on moment for an experiment like this, but there must be a moment when you know that now we're actually collecting scientific data. And I imagine that felt a bit special.
1: Yes, absolutely. That was August last year. Indeed, when we started, well, let's say there are two big moments, let's say. The first big moment is November 2024, where we finish the construction and start to fill liquid into the detector. And that's a very big moment, which means that all what we can do to touch the detector is done. I mean, you cannot touch it anymore. And then when we finish the filling of the liquid scintillator, starting taking data, of course, that's another big major moment. But unfortunately, the moment that we finish the completion of the liquid scintillator filling, I was not there. I was in the United States for a conference. Indeed, I immediately announced the news that we finished our filling and detector start work. So that was also a very special moment that we will be able to celebrate together with our colleagues internationally.
0: And the celebrations have continued since, with the first results announced both on the front cover of Nature, as I mentioned earlier, and simultaneously at another conference in June. But first, let's dive a little deeper into neutrinos and their ghostly physics. 100 trillion of them pass through your body every second, having next to no effect, so most of us don't care. But Juno is designed to intercept tiny handfuls of the additional flux that streams out of two nearby nuclear reactors, which is hard enough in itself. Yet these ghostly particles are also shapeshifters that become additionally invisible during their journey, behavior which might reveal secrets of the subatomic world, subtle differences and how they vary with the neutrino's energy between what Juno sees and what the reactors produce could confirm existing theories or point to improvements that are necessary. It sounds a challenging effort for the government to gamble hundreds of millions of dollars on. Yet particle physicist Linda Cremonese told me the gamble seems to be paying off.
2: A month ago, IFAN gave this talk, which was basically the results from Juno, I think from 100 days of data only. And the community was, you know, very much looking forward to them. And we were all very impressed with what we managed to achieve in just 100 days of of running. So they showed us that they can actually see this deficit of antineutrinos. And what Juno does very well is measure this deficit as a function of the neutrino energy. And it also can measure there's like a sort of like a big wiggle, and then there's local very, very, very small wiggles and in that sort of deficit. And what we demonstrated is that they can do this. Basically, with 100 days, we've demonstrated we can see the big wiggle, and we can also start to see this small wiggle. And, you know, honestly, I actually think we were all very impressed.
0: From what you're saying, it sounds like it wasn't just that they were getting some kind of yes or no answer, but there was a lot of detail, it sounds like, in their first measurements that promises a lot more for the future.
2: Yes, because basically the ultimate measurement that we want to make may take something like 5 years or 6 years. But to get to that measurement, we need to demonstrate that we have understood the technology and they can get to 3% sort of like energy resolution. So that's very, very precise, which is very, very difficult for neutrinos. And with their first measurements, they have demonstrated they are on the way there, basically. They will be able, with enough statistics, to deliver basically this measurement in a few years. There is a lot of excitement about this experiment in the international community. And I think it's actually been really good to see China putting a lot of support into particle physics. And I think, you know, from the international particle physics community, I think this has been very, very good for us.
0: This is an experiment that will be center stage in unpicking the secrets of the subatomic world for decades to come. And Yifang Wang told me, if a star should explode somewhere in our galaxy while it's running, a supernova, Juno will capture neutrinos generated in its burning core and reveal mysteries of one of the most violent phenomena in the universe. This is the stuff that excites me. It takes money and commitment, but it could make headlines in the future. Though with superpower comes super responsibility.
3: You know, for ordinary citizens, if we cannot trust a well-established institution such as in this story, then who can we turn to and who can we rely on?
0: Science ambition has to be counterbalanced by ethics. And in part two of the documentary, China struggles to shake the image of the Wild East of bioscience.
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0: China's turning into a science superpower, and the most visible evidence of its rise has been the country's impressive space exploration program, with landers and rovers touching down on the far side of the moon.
1: China's taking a very long-term approach. It can be very much an engineering-driven mission that they have with interest in science, but China's looking to build capabilities. It has a very long-term vision.
0: But how will the rest of the world adjust to China's growing prowess? The documentary continues after the news.
2: BBC News with Moira Alderson. A fire at a hospital in Pakistan's capital, Islamabad, has killed at least 14 infants. Local media say the fire started after an air conditioning compressor exploded. Pakistan's Prime Minister Shehbaz Sharif described the incident as tragic and ordered an investigation. Authorities in China have warned that teenagers are increasingly turning to prescription drugs. Experts blame the severe psychological toll of the country's highly competitive education system. Taylor Swift is among the stars paying tribute to the country music legend Dolly Parton, who's died at the age of 80. Swift said a world without Dolly did not feel possible, real or right, describing her as true grace and true grit. Flags across the United States are being flown at half-mast in Parton's honour. Oil prices continue to fall as hopes rise that the Strait of Hormuz could reopen. Crude oil has tumbled more than 8% this week to well below $90 as Tehran and Oman have resumed talks on how to manage traffic through the strategic waterway. China and India have agreed to continue talks aimed at settling their long-running border dispute. The agreement followed discussions in Beijing between China's foreign minister Wang Yi and India's national security adviser Ajit Doval. Both sides described the talks as comprehensive and candid. Officials in Nepal say a massive flash flood has occurred in the Rasuwa district near the border with Tibet, with several areas swept away. Police say they anticipate huge-scale loss and have launched rescue operations. A major new study led by researchers in England is aiming to improve the understanding of heavy menstrual bleeding by creating what's expected to become the world's largest biobank of menstrual fluid samples. The condition affects millions of women, but researchers say it's still poorly understood. That's the latest world news from the BBC.
0: Welcome back to the documentary from the BBC World Service with me, Roland Pease, exploring the rise of China as a science superpower. As we saw in part one, China's progress in recent decades means the country is now a world leader in science. It's been a remarkable rise. In this part of the programme, I want to look further at the reasons for the success. What are the key ideas, the strategies that underpin this steady transformation? And I also want to look at what this rise might mean for global science. As you heard earlier, it's the rise in prowess across the pure sciences being conducted in China that's, for me, particularly notable. Rather than the technical achievements like electric cars or high-capacity batteries, which are more commonly highlighted. But perhaps there's a historic precedent for this misconception of what Chinese scholars can achieve. There's a perception that what ancient Chinese scientists were good at was the practical, using magnets, making gunpowder, developing printing, not the conceptual. But what British biochemist turned historian Joseph Needham found when he was sent to establish cooperation with scientists in pre-communist China was a much more familiar approach to research. He was asked about his experience by the BBC many years later.
3: What did you notice about Chinese science and the differences from the West when you got there?
4: Well, I think the central point to make there is there wasn't any difference at all, because when you're dealing with modern science, here you have something that's absolutely ecumenical and the same everywhere, no matter where you are, under whatever sky. The processes of modern science and the theories and the experimentation and what you can succeed in doing, it's all one thing because nature is one.
0: Put in other words, if the rules of the universe are the same everywhere and human inquisitiveness is universal, then the instinct to explore is always there. It just needs to be able to express itself, which means stability and financial support. Many of the generation Joseph Needham met left China amidst the civil war and the communist takeover, some of them going on to win Nobel Prizes while based in the United States. And for decades, foreign travel remained essential for talented researchers to learn from the world's best. It's a route Yifang Wang, leader of the neutrino experiment we just heard about, took.
5: I think international exchange, cooperation, and all kinds of collaboration are extremely important. I myself somehow benefited greatly from this kind of experience. When I was 22, I got the chance to go abroad to study physics, Italy, Geneva, and afterwards the United States. So I think it was extremely privileged to have the chance at a very young stage to talk to the best scientists in the world.
0: Rebuilding science at home meant China stopping the outward flow of its top talent by making working conditions there more attractive. An important step in that direction in the 1990s was the implementation of a program called 100 Talents, offering good salaries and substantial research funds to anyone who would like to return home. And in 2000, Dr. Wang benefited from that program when he returned from the United States. And 2 years later, he was given another award from China's National Science Fund for Distinguished Young Scholars. Programs like these have been central to China's effort to rebuild its science institutions, to the point, says physicist and cultural commentator Yang Cheng, the best students no longer need to travel abroad, as Yifang did, to get a top-class education.
6: I think one thing that has changed is for Chinese scientists of my generation and certainly earlier generations, the idea is you would need to leave China to receive world-class training and to really develop oneself as a scientist and also earn the credentials that would help open doors in China if one chooses to return. But I think that has been changing over the past 5 or 10 years, that there are now indeed opportunities to receive a world-class education, not just in terms of textbook, but really at the laboratory level to do world-class research within China, even as a junior scholar, even as an aspiring scientist. And so that is an important development.
0: Important indeed in building the workforce that China needs to build its status as a science superpower. For China to create and nurture a new generation of scientists, it's taken a sustained effort of at least a quarter of a century. The 100 Talents program I spoke about earlier was impressive already, but then it became the 1000 Talents program, and many other initiatives have followed to build the institutions so Chinese scientists could be confident they can conduct their top-class research in their home country. It's another arm of the multi-pronged determination of the government to expand its science base. And so let's return now to where I began. Space. The countdown and the roar of rockets sounds the same in any language. As we said at the beginning of the program, if you want to attract attention, then sending missions into space is a pretty guaranteed way of doing it. And China certainly is doing it. The country's space program is now regularly sending probes to land on the moon, maintaining their own permanently occupied Tiangong, or Heavenly Palace, space station with a crew of three. And it's on the brink of launching a rival to NASA's much-celebrated Hubble Space Telescope. But interestingly, the China National Space Agency hasn't developed the panache for self-publicity that NASA routinely shows. So we may know less of their activities than we do of other space programs. But science journalist Andrew Jones, who's been following their efforts closely, says he sees here also a very long-term commitment to space exploration, which goes beyond the occasional photo opportunity or rah-rah flag waving.
7: There's evidence that China's taking a very long-term approach to things like science and exploration with regards to space. So one example would be in 1992, when the size of the Chinese economy was many times smaller than it is today, they committed to building a space station. And this took 30 years to realize, from testing a launch vehicle which could safely put humans into orbit, to having test bed, small laboratories in orbit, and then actually building a modular space station and having crews of three astronauts stay there for 6 months at a time and do this repeatedly. And it's similar in the lunar robotic exploration sphere. They had a three-step program, which was first send an orbiter to the moon, then try to land on the moon and deploy a small rover, and then get samples back from the moon. And the way that they did the sample thing was quite telling, because what they wanted to do was land on the moon, and then instead of, like the Soviet missions, send their samples directly back to Earth in a return capsule, what they did is they sent the samples back up into lunar orbit, and they conducted a robotic rendezvous and docking with a service module, and then went back to Earth. Now, the reason they went for this more complex approach was because they want to test how to get humans onto the moon and get them safely back to Earth. So every time China's doing something in space, you can see there's a long-term goal there. It can be very much an engineering-driven mission that they have, with interesting science kind of bolted on as well. But China's looking to build capabilities. It has a very long-term vision for things it wants to achieve in space.
8: I mean, the lunar mission is, in a sense, the work that's really blown me away, because, for one thing, I think we have to appreciate that I think the Chinese, and in one instance, the Indians, are the only nations who have successfully put landers on the moon since the Soviets did in the 1970s. And they've done so with, I think, as you say, there's a lot of engineering success that's been involved in that.
7: Yeah, so for China and India, demonstrating you can land, you can sample, you can rove on the moon was part of them building their overall space ecosystem. But what's happened in parallel is very much a global reignition of interest in the moon, and just happens to be that China is in a very good position to build on what it's already done at the moon at this moment.
8: I'm struck by the difference that whenever NASA does anything, they invite the world's press there. They have 10 experts, mission leaders on hand to answer questions. There's a huge fandango placed around it. Internally in China, even, you know, how do they publicize this work to their own people?
7: Yeah, it's a very good question. What we see with China is that they have a very different information environment than we do in the West. So in the West, these missions being put together by taxpayers' money, I mean, there is a level of transparency and communication which is required. In China, there is not quite that relationship. So the space program is kind of a national treasure in China, which on one hand they want to promote and highlight just what they're achieving. At the same time, they are very sensitive to failure. So what they would prefer to do is keep everything under wraps as much as possible until the point of success, at which point then they can publicize everything and show off, as it were.
8: That was very much the Soviet model as well, wasn't it, in the 60s and 70s? You know, hide the problems.
7: Yeah, it's just that scientists, for example, would be much more open to talking, explain why this is important, for example. But at higher levels in terms of what information is published and why, that seems to be, you know, a mismatch in terms of how much information should be out there, who is free to speak and when and so on. So it's just a very much more controlled information environment. So yeah, there might be people higher up who are just, you know, just want to be careful with what gets put out there.
8: There's that paradox again, this apparent reluctance to more enthusiastically trumpet these ambitious space programs, which sits oddly with me as a science journalist, used to the sometimes over-the-top announcements made by NASA. So what's that about? There's a sense, I think, that the leaders there are buttoned up in a way their Western counterparts avoid, and also a sense it points to continuing cultural or political differences in the approach to science. And that leads to something we can't ignore if we're going to speak about China's burgeoning scientific achievements, because it does also perhaps fuel an undertone of mistrust with what goes on in Chinese institutions. Concerns about openness were fueled only recently in another important cutting-edge branch of science, genomics and genetic medicine, where there is a lot of global competition. We learned only last month, thanks to an expose by an organisation called Retraction Watch with the global publication Science magazine, of a child who died in Shanghai following experimental gene therapy.
9: I think this is a failure of duty of care, where ambitious scientists exploited the desperation of vulnerable parents.
8: This is Joy Jiang of the University of Kent in the UK, who studies the ethics of biological research and who was shocked to read the details of the failed gene experiment while travelling in China. The case concerned a six-year-old girl being identified as Mei, meaning beautiful, to protect her and her parents' anonymity. Her cells carried a genetic error which was seriously affecting her mental development. Watching our child suffer every day is the most painful ordeal for us as parents, her father wrote to neuroscientist Dr. Zhilong Chou at Shanghai Jiao Tong University and also associated with Xinhua Hospital in the city, top institutions with a global reputation. The parents were looking for help, but the treatment Mei received from Dr. Chou led to her death, which was kept secret until revealed by the journalists at Retraction Watch and Science.
9: When the story broke out, I was actually traveling for conferences and my phone started to buzz. It was actually all from my Chinese colleagues and friends. And some of them are not working in the life science realm, and many of them are not even academics. But they were all very surprised and shocked and quite angry about this story. And this is how I realized how deeply hurtful this case is actually to the general Chinese public. I say hurtful because I think for everyday Chinese citizens, this is Shanghai Jiao Tong University is very reputable, and Xinhua Hospital is a name that's very well recognized and is conducted by a scientist who is also a kind of public science communicator who has actively promoted public knowledge on autism. So you're talking about someone who has a very strong public profile and an institution who has a very robust reputation up to now. So you're talking about a significant betrayal of public trust. You know, for ordinary citizens, if we cannot trust a well-established institution such as in this story, then who can we turn to and who can we rely on?
8: This is quite a reversal of the expectations of ethical behaviour that have been built in recent years in China. The approach Dr. Zhilong Chou used in the attempt to treat Mei is called base editing. It's an approach to altering individual letters in the genetic code, which was developed in the United States in just the last decade by Harvard biologist David Liu. It has already been successfully used to treat other genetic conditions, though not the one suffered by Mei. Chou allegedly persuaded Mei's parents to support his experimental program to develop a base editing protocol for Mei, and then to test it first in mice and monkeys, which led to a paper he submitted to Nature, one of the world's most important science publications. And then it was while that was being considered by the famous journal, the team went on to treat Mei herself, with disastrous consequences as her body reacted against the gene therapy. So what went wrong along the way? Joy Jiang fears that regulations that are notionally in place to protect patients in experimental procedures like this had become overridden in this highly competitive field.
9: This is something you can see in Chiu's own narrative, how he compared himself to David Liu and how he compared his own research with David Liu's research. And I think in one of the Chinese reports, it says he has told the girl's parents that he's the only other person in the world that can command base editing as well as David Liu. And I think that that kind of competitive mentality is quite clear.
8: I mean, it's an interesting point that the best scientists are going to be competitive and you want them to have ambition. So that's the bit which I find quite interesting. And this wouldn't apply only to China, how you encourage innovation.
9: That's right.
8: But at the same time, make it as safe as you can.
9: That's right. But I think in this case, this idea of having a paper published in one of the top scientific journals, that itself is seen as way too important. And so I think this is where you see the competitiveness have disoriented the researchers, again, sense of duty of care, which should be the basis of all professional ethics.
8: But I guess the issue for me is that Chinese bioscience did have this reputation, unfairly maybe, but for being reckless sometimes. The wild east of medical research was a phrase that was used. There has been this sort of big effort to impose ethical rules to constrain ambitious researchers and prevent these kinds of outcomes, but did the rules fail?
9: I don't really think the rule is the problem. It is not so much about lack of rule or that the rule are not well designed. It's really about enforcement, about who can actually implement these rules. What is particularly weak in China, it is ethic committee's actual power. So it's not so much that people sitting on their ethic committee don't know about this subject or that they don't have procedure or methodology in place to make the right decision. This is a perfect case to demonstrate that a very sound, a solid ethic committee decision has been made, yet it had no impact on the research experiment. And I think this is a chronic problem that China has faced.
8: Reports since of a second death of a child following experimental genetic treatment for another condition will have done nothing to assuage fears about the state of regulation in China. Though, as ethicists keep repeating, there is always a degree of risk with these first-of-a-kind therapies wherever they're done. Trust is a key factor for science, and if failures like these undermine public trust in the institutions, that could be a hurdle to the growth of Chinese science. But trust at the international level is important too, and the rapid rise of science in China has come at an interesting time, with the US administration increasingly focusing on America First policies, and particularly there's a growing suspicion of China's motives there. Several scientists, many of them Chinese heritage and some of them connected to China's Thousand Talent recruitment program, have been charged, often unsuccessfully, for alleged acts of espionage or research misconduct. That's had a chilling effect. The current American administration promotes the notion that Chinese virologists were responsible for the COVID pandemic. And it has taken several measures to bar collaboration with Chinese institutions. And there'd already been a sharp decline in the number of US-China science projects since a peak in 2020. China has become a science superpower, and there'd been an expectation it could collaborate with the other science superpower, the USA, and find answers to important questions by working together. One reason for the rise of Chinese science has been a political system that has provided long-term planning and strategic investments in projects and in people. But, says cultural commentator Yang Yangcheng, researchers in China do still have to negotiate political restraints, even if they're different from previous decades.
6: I wouldn't say that Chinese scientists are simply free to do their work without political constraints. The political environment is indeed strict and still tightening. However, it is different from that very ideological environment in the Mao era. And I think some of the areas that face the most political restraints in the physical and natural sciences is in terms of international collaborations. In China, one is only allowed to collaborate with international partners if the state allows you to, right? It is never like one is free to pursue it and then the state may rein you in.
8: I mean, there's an interesting thing that what we've noticed in trying to put this program together is that people who were talking to us a couple of years ago, who were very keen to have us visit them, are not replying to their emails right now. And there's this sense that it's very conditional, the kinds of cooperation you get.
6: I think it comes at different levels. I think for the humanities and the social sciences, of course, it has always been because the fields are seen as ideological and the Chinese state has always placed quite strict restrictions on them. But in the physical sciences, that sometimes can carry an image of being somewhat technical or even apolitical, though I would dispute that, it is different. On the broader level is that the Chinese government has become more stringent, in some degrees also more paranoid, and that in some ways echo or mirror developments here in the US in terms of international exchange and collaboration. So there is a broader restriction in terms of the exchange of people, goods, and ideas across borders. So that overall tightening, of course, would be reflected in scientific research and education as well. And then there are certain fields where, when you say it's conditional, right? If the Chinese government believes that international education and exchange are beneficial to the development of this field in China, then it would grant these permissions to allow certain degrees of exchange. However, if the field is seen as strategically important and opening up would bring more risks than closing it down, then we see very tight controls.
8: I mean, does this caution hold back what China could be doing?
6: I think this is an interesting question because I do not like the terminology holding back. And then China has indeed become a scientific and technological superpower. It has its own domestic capacity. So if it does not exchange or collaborate as much with some of its geopolitical rivals, for example, in the United States, does it mean that certain fields would develop slower? Maybe, maybe not. But I think what is more important than speed is the trajectory. And I think what has been happening in terms of US-China scientific and technological rivalry is that it has altered the trajectory of science and technology development, of what kind of scientific progress are being prioritized, are being pursued, and how the results are being utilized. And I think that is a more important shift rather than who is doing something faster, right? Of course, exchange is beneficial to the global scientific enterprise, but I think a lack of exchange is not simply about slowing down, but about changing trajectories.
8: But in what direction? What has been clear is there's been a shift in the center of gravity of where science is being done, as we've seen in this program. Through determined efforts, China has built an impressive scientific base, able to take on the hardest experiments in particle physics, to challenge NASA in the 21st century space race, to compete at the frontiers of bioscience. But of course, there will be areas of research where national security for any country places limits on how scientists research their work. But outside that, will a resurgent China be fully welcomed into the international fabric of science research? Will China want to make that move? Right now, it's not clear. Experience would suggest scientific progress would benefit. But maybe there's too much political suspicion for that to happen yet. But for the individual scientist eager to unpick the universe, perhaps neuroscientist Chen Jian Li, who you heard in part one of the program, can speak for them. As comfortable in a California university as a Beijing one, he feels the spirit of researchers across the world.
10: There was a poem by a poet, Qu Yuan, a very famous one. It's called Asking a Question to Heaven, called the Tian Wen. He basically lists all the curious questions, why there's a logic, where did the world come from, you know, in beautiful poetry. I just think for every kid, there is a curious thing, like, how the hell that works? And it doesn't take a genius to feel that way. It takes a bad system to kill that one. No. As long as there's a little bit of leeway, the shackle is loosened a little, the natural curiosity is coming up again. So I think that speaks to my hope and belief that there is a common humanity that we can still build on. And I hope the world is not coming up with a nuclear war solution, but better ones. Let's see how we can cure diseases. Let's see how we can harness the sun energy. And hopefully, maybe I'm just too naive.
8: 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The producer was Alex Mansfield.
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11: Well, our correspondent Nicola Mundill joins us from the capital of Juba now.
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15: Hello, welcome to the newsroom. I'm Ankur Desai. Tragedy in Pakistan after at least 14 newborn babies die in a fire at a hospital maternity ward in Islamabad.
16: I have a three-day-old son. They said we have to save the adults first. They could have gotten out on foot. Why didn't they save the children first?
15: Chinese authorities warn teenagers are turning to prescription drugs as they try to cope with extreme pressure over exams. And as Russia targets petrol pumps, we speak to Ukrainians desperately trying to preserve fuel.
17: The first thing we started doing is protecting fuel tanks that are not underground, and that's what they are trying to hit. If they do, the explosion is going to be much bigger.
15: The head of Instagram testifies in a high-profile court case against parent company Meta, and tributes continue for the country music legend Dolly Parton.
18: I've been writing those kind of songs to uplift women ever since I've been in the career. My first number one song was a song called Just Because I'm a Woman. My mistakes are no worse than yours, just because I'm a woman.
15: We celebrate her life after this update.
2: BBC News with Moira Alderson. At least 14 infants have died in Pakistan after a fire broke out in one of the main state-run hospitals in the capital, Islamabad. Pakistan's Prime Minister Shehbaz Sharif has described the incident as tragic and ordered an investigation. Our correspondent Caroline Davis is outside the hospital.
19: Police are still here, but also as we were walking in, we could see that there were multiple fire engines still parked outside. We could also see the impact of this fire. There are windows that have shattered because of the heat, and there are still families here who are grieving the loss of their children that died in this fire. One man told us that his three-day-old baby had died as a result of this fire. Another woman told us that she was in the nursery opposite because her sister-in-law had just given birth. She said that it was around 6 o'clock in the morning when they suddenly heard shouts, and initially she said they thought that maybe someone had died, there was an emergency, and then they saw the smoke. At that point, they were able to grab the baby and run out of the hospital as quickly as possible.
2: Caroline Davis reporting. China's Narcotics Control Commission has warned that a growing number of teenagers are turning to prescription drugs. China's education system, with its grueling study hours and a strict elimination system, is increasingly pushing minors to take large doses of legal pharmaceuticals. Our China correspondent Laura Bicker is in Beijing.
20: It's hard to get an idea of the numbers and the scale of this problem because there's no official figures. But when you have the likes of China's Narcotic Control Division saying that it's surging remarkably among minors, and you have other departments cracking down on certain drugs that are available on prescription, then you get an idea that perhaps this is a nationwide problem and China is trying to tackle it. Amongst the chat rooms that we've seen and the people we've spoken to, the one word that they keep coming up with is pressure.
2: Taylor Swift and Beyoncé are among the stars paying tribute to the country music legend Dolly Parton, who's died at the age of 80. Swift said a world without Dolly did not feel possible, real or right. Beyoncé called her a North Star, bold and brilliant, talented and tenacious. Flags across the United States are being flown at half-mast in her honour. Here's Helena Humphrey.
21: Away from the noisy honky-tonk bars, there's a mood of quiet reflection outside the Country Music Hall of Fame here in Nashville. Around Dolly Parton's star, candles and flowers are being left for the queen of country music. Seven-year-old Nash played a rendition of Coat of Many Colors on his violin. The song tells the story of Parton's impoverished childhood. And many here tonight speak not just of her music, but of how she used her success to help others, including through her Imagination Library charity, donating millions of books to children in the US and UK. In a country that often feels divided, Dolly Parton was a rare unifying figure.
2: Helena Humphrey with that report. BBC News. Oil prices continue to fall as hopes rise that the Strait of Hormuz could reopen. Crude oil has tumbled more than 8% this week to well below $90 a barrel as Tehran and Oman have resumed talks on how to manage traffic through the strategic waterway. The Omani Foreign Ministry said a temporary shipping corridor could be announced soon. The head of the International Monetary Fund has said the global economy has weathered the energy shock caused by the US-Israel war on Iran better than feared. Citing the closure of the Strait of Hormuz, Kristalina Georgieva told journalists in Washington that the impact of the war had been asymmetric, predicated on how dependent countries were on oil from the Gulf. China's foreign ministry has told its citizens to leave the southern African country of Eswatini over what it described as security risks. Officials cited rampant cyber fraud and criminal activities associated with gambling as some of their concerns. Beijing suggested its citizens relocate to countries such as South Africa. Eswatini is one of the few countries that recognize the sovereignty of Taiwan, which China claims as part of its territory. A major study led by researchers in the UK is aiming to improve the understanding of heavy menstrual bleeding. Scientists hope it could lead to the earlier diagnosis and better treatment of conditions such as endometriosis and fibroids. Our health correspondent Matthew Hill reports.
1: Scientists at the University of Bristol and Exeter are launching what they expect to be the world's largest collection of menstrual fluid samples, alongside detailed health data from volunteers. Participants will track their symptoms, sleep, mood, and well-being through an app. Researchers hope it will help identify biological markers linked to heavy periods, leading to faster diagnosis, more personalised treatments, and better support for women in the future.
2: BBC News.
15: Hello, you're listening to the newsroom from the BBC World Service with me, Ankur Desai. Welcome to the programme. We begin with a tragic breaking story in Pakistan. A fire has broken out at a maternity ward of one of the main state-run hospitals in Islamabad, killing at least 14 newborn babies. The blaze started on the third floor of the Pakistan Institute of Medical Sciences. One newborn has been rescued. A spokesperson for the hospital has told the BBC the fire was by an air conditioning unit that exploded. Now, with the fire under control, police, fire engines and families are gathered outside of the building, with many of its windows shattered by the force of the blaze. A mother of one of the victims said little was done to save the newborn babies.
3: I have a 3-day-old son. They said we have to save the adults first. Why were they saving adults? They could have gotten out on foot. Why didn't they save the children first? And why was the children's ward locked? After 2 hours, the rescue team finally arrived, and after 4 hours, the police came. Why?
15: Well, let's cross live now to BBC Urdu's Umer Draznangiana, who's been at the scene. Umer, an enormous tragedy. What have you been seeing and hearing at the hospital?
22: We the hospital, what they're doing right now is that they've handed over the bodies of the newborn babies that died in the incident, and now some of them are still left and they're trying to identify those and they'll be handed over. And now the focus has shifted to investigations. The government has formed a committee here and they will determine the main question, which is that why 14 newborn babies could not be rescued. Only one was rescued from that nursery where they were all in, where the fire broke out. The rest of the 14, they died in there. And why that happened, why there were no staff present there, there were no first responders or rescue equipment arrangements made to rescue those newborn babies. And then they will also investigate how fire started in such a huge facility. It's a big hospital which has been there for a very long time. They have staff trained, they have better equipment, they have people for different departments deployed in there. So they'll investigate also how the fire broke out in the first place and then why those 14 children could not be rescued. And that's what is happening right now in the hospital. We're seeing that police are deployed here. They've cordoned off the area. They're not letting anyone go inside. Only patients and their relatives can go inside. A huge media presence is there. People are still trying to find out how this tragedy happened.
15: Umer, have you spoken to any of the parents who sadly lost a newborn or had any family members that they know of?
22: Yes, we've been speaking to some of the parents here. One of them told us that they arrived 3 days before they had a child. They had a daughter born 3 days ago, and she died in this tragedy, and they were just receiving the body. And they said the child has been there in the nursery for 3 days, and they were taking care of it. The other arrangements were very fine, but the father of the child said that the response to the fire was very slow, and very haphazard. And there was panic. There was smoke all over the place. People were running around. They were trying to get into the nursery and rescue their children by themselves. But the guards deployed there were stopping them. And they said that it was basically mismanagement that led to this tragedy. But there are different accounts coming from different people. We don't know for sure until we have the report of the inquiry that the government is carrying out. But the people who were present there at the scene, the eyewitnesses, the parents, they're saying that it was basically mismanagement. They couldn't really reach those children on time and they could not bring them out on time.
15: Okay, we'll leave it there for now. But Umer, we appreciate your time. That's BBC Urdu's Umer Draz Nangiana there reporting from Islamabad. We'll bring you more details with our bulletins and in the upcoming editions of the Newsroom programme. Flags across the United States are flying at half mast to mark the death of the country music legend Dolly Parton. During her career, she released nearly 50 albums and sold more than 100 million records, bringing the music to fans over more than six decades.

0: Well, that last track you can hear is a duet recorded just last year with the 27-year-old American sensation Sabrina Carpenter, and it just shows Parton's creative influence spanned the generations. And no surprise then that tributes have been coming in from across the music and film worlds. Taylor Swift said that she had changed countless lives and Dolly's legacy will be an everlasting one. Jane Fonda, who acted alongside Dolly Parton, said she'll always be with us, woven into our lives. Beyonce called Dolly her the North Star, and Sir Paul McCartney says it's hard to imagine a world without Dolly. Well, here's a clip of Dolly Parton speaking to the BBC that perhaps sums up her approach to living a good life when she was asked if she was a feminist.
1: No, I'm feminine. I see myself as a female, but I do agree that whether you're a man or a woman, black, white, green, purple, or alien gray, you should be allowed to be paid and treated with respect in what you're capable of doing. Because I always like to be a good example. I don't feel I have to march in the streets to say I'm a woman or I have this and that. But I've been writing those kind of songs to uplift women ever since I've been in the career. My first number one song was a song called Just Because I'm a Woman. My mistakes are no worse than yours, just because I'm a woman. So I just try to live it and be it.
0: Now, beyond the impact she had on her many fans with her music, she was also involved in numerous charitable projects, from child literacy, disaster relief, supporting army veterans, and in 2021, during the height of the COVID pandemic.
1: Well, hey, it's me. I'm finally going to get my vaccine. I'm so excited. I've been waiting a while. I'm old enough to get it, and I'm smart enough to get it. So I'm very happy that I'm going to get my Moderna shot today. And I wanted to tell everybody, I think you should get out there and do it too. I even changed one of my songs to fit the occasion. It goes, vaccine, vaccine, vaccine, vaccine. I'm begging of you, please don't hesitate.
0: Well, Dolly Parton was given a star on the Hollywood Walk of Fame in Los Angeles back in 1984. Fans have headed there, as has the BBC's Shama Khalil.
2: Well, fans have been gathering here, but also media as well. There's been a huge presence, people stopping there, laying bouquets of flowers, pictures of Dolly Parton, some writing, we will always love you, Dolly. And there was a box of Dolly cookies, actually, near that star. Some just looking at that Dolly Parton star in tears. What was remarkable in speaking to people is the different generations that loved her, how personally they felt connected to her. You know, in America, a very divided country, Dolly Parton was that very rare unifying figure. There was a common love for her, people personally touched by the stories that she told through her music. Let's hear some of the fans and what they told me.
3: I mean, this woman dedicated her whole life to bringing joy, comfort, happiness to the rest of the entire world, basically.
4: I also think she's a great advocate for animal rights and children's rights and everything. I think she's a very inspirational individual.
5: She could go into her own heart and write about the human experience, whether it be joy or sorrow or heartache or vindictiveness.
2: And that's really the connection that I felt from speaking to fans, that people felt that she was telling their stories through her music. Many people here said how shocked they were, even though they knew that she was having health issues. The legacy, well, of course, it's going to be the music, these thousands of records, the big Grammys, the look, the glamour, the rhinestones, her smile, and of course, the wigs. But I think crucially, from what you get from people here is that deep, deep true love, and the fact that until the end she was totally and unapologetically herself, and she'd encouraged other people to do the same.
0: Shama Khalil reporting from Los Angeles. Now, this year in China, nearly 13 million teenagers sat their university entrance exams. It's an education system that is competitive, grueling, and pressurized. Now, the country's Narcotics Control Commission has warned a growing number of young people are turning to large doses of prescription drugs to help them manage the stress. Our China correspondent Laura Bickett joins us now from Beijing. Laura, hi. Just tell us first up then, China's exam system and just the pressure that is exerted on students.
2: So there are a couple of problems with regards to the young people in China and the isolation and the pressure that they're facing. One, we've been speaking to many of them to get an idea of this. But when we've spoken to experts, what they're telling us is that the situation that's unique here is, first of all, the one-child policy. That was decades of family planning where people here were told they could only have one child, which means that the hopes of

0: competition even harder, which means that that entire pressure is growing.
1: So the Narcotics Control Commission I mentioned earlier, what are they saying, and what kind of prescription drugs are some of these teenagers taking?
0: Well, we first started noticing this appearing on social media, a lot of young people sharing on chat groups their experiences, not just with self-harm, but then taking large doses of what are drugs usually prescribed by a doctor. What we saw from the Narcotics Control Division is that they're saying that this is surging among minors, which gave us an indication because there are no official figures. Then we started to speak to young people, and in these chat groups, and there are dozens of them on various platforms, they share information about how they feel when they take large doses of drugs. These are drugs that are usually prescribed for a cough. Maybe you would take 2 tablets. Well, they're taking 5, 10. In some cases, we heard of people taking up to 50. Other drugs that they're taking regularly are drugs usually used for epilepsy to control seizures. We spoke to one young girl who, for the last 2 years, has taken various numbers of prescription drugs, and she turned to that one and took 50 of them just months before her exam and really overdosed and was rushed to hospital. She now has had a conversation with her parents. She says she feels better, and she says she now understands that she can deal with her stress in other ways. But the one thing many of these young people told us is that they did this to relieve pressure and to escape from reality.
1: Okay, Laura, thank you. I appreciate it. Laura Bicker there joining us live from Beijing. Let's bring you details of what seems to be a serious mudslide in the region, either side of Nepal's northern border with China. Police in Nepal say they've recovered the bodies of 4 people caught up in the disaster in the Rasuwa district. They say they anticipate a huge scale loss of life. Video they posted online shows floodwater crashing through villages. Roads have also been washed away. And officials say the scale of the damage is beyond imagination. Rescue operations are also underway on the Chinese side of the border. The area worst affected is Jirong County, a remote and mountainous region. Chinese state media say a number of people are missing there, feared dead. It warns of major casualties. President Xi Jinping has said that every effort is being made to bring help to survivors and search for those missing. And flash floods like this are common in the border areas between China and Nepal, particularly during the monsoon rains from June to September. But the frequency and intensity of floods and mudslides has increased in recent years. Again, we'll bring you more on this story throughout our future editions of the Newsroom programme, which you are listening to from the BBC World Service with me, Ankur Desai. We thank you for your company as always. Now, we're more than a week into the federal trial in California, where Meta, the owner of Facebook, Instagram and WhatsApp, has been accused of deliberately designing features that addict children to its platforms. On Tuesday, the high-profile court case brought by 29 US states heard from its first top executive from the company. Instagram's boss, Adam Mosseri, denied that he'd encouraged employees to hide negative information from the public. A North America technology correspondent, Lily Jamali, is following the case.
2: It was pretty riveting, actually. Quite a lively set of exchanges between a lawyer for the Colorado Attorney General's office and Adam Mosseri, of course, the head of Instagram. A lot of time spent talking about the flow of information inside of Meta. Who gets to see what? And how much do they get to see when they are able to access it, for example, research on sensitive topics? So that was really the main focus today. So you touched on it a little bit there. You know, some of what was asked by the Attorney General's office in Colorado was about what information makes it to Adam Mosseri himself, because we had earlier seen in internal documents some chats among Meta employees, including some fairly high level employees, that made it clear they were being very careful not to reveal too much potentially to Adam Mosseri because of the potential legal risk that they'd put him in. And then we also heard talk of, you know, what employees get to see internally of this very sensitive research that happens after the release of the Facebook files. Remember back in 2021, a whistleblower released internal company documents that was first released in the Wall Street Journal. Well, after that incident happened, they started to limit who could see research. He talked about how it was important to just

0: make sure they were no longer giving access to people who didn't work on particular projects, really limiting the scope.
1: Next, Russia is waging a campaign to destroy petrol stations in Ukraine. More than 200 of them have been hit so far, and the strikes are getting worse, especially in villages close to the front line. In response, local authorities started dispensing fuel straight from road tankers that change locations to minimize getting hit. Vitaly Shevchenko reports.
2: Filling up your car with fuel can be a dangerous endeavor in Ukraine. And the authorities are urging drivers to be extremely careful when pulling up to the pump. Ihor Terekhov, the mayor of Ukraine's second largest city, Kharkiv, wrote on social media warning people to fill up quickly and move on to avoid becoming targets. Attacks come both in the form of smaller drones and much bigger and more expensive Shahed drones. The Ukrainian government says 4% of the country's petrol stations have been damaged or destroyed. Oleksandr Sirenko, an analyst with the Ukrainian energy think tank Naftorynok, says 246 so far.
3: From April, we have been seeing a concerted campaign to implement orders or intentions to destroy frontline petrol stations, not just vehicles that turn up for refueling, but actual petrol stations in five regions closest to the front line.
2: Such attacks are getting more frequent. The Center for Information Resilience, a non-profit organization based in London, says the number jumped by 72% in July. However, Ukraine has so many petrol stations to start with that there are still ways of getting fuel in the affected areas if you're willing to drive a bit further and take the risk of pulling up at the pump. Ukrainian soldier Andriy Kabanok says it's still possible to get fuel even right next to the front line.
4: Almost all petrol stations here in Donbas have been hit, but some have been partly repaired by operators who try to keep them going so that people can fill up. Everyone knows which petrol stations to go to. I can go get fuel now, be it petrol, diesel or LPG, here in Slovensk. Logistics got a bit more complicated, but I wouldn't say it's a catastrophe.
2: But still, Russian strikes targeting forecourts have caused major issues locally. Some key roads have no functioning petrol stations left. After all filling stations were destroyed in one town in northeastern Ukraine, the local authorities started dispensing fuel straight from road tankers. They keep changing the location to minimize the chances of being hit. And petrol station owners are also taking steps to protect their customers. Here's Oleksandr Melnichuk, an executive from a Ukrainian chain of petrol stations called BRSM Nafta.
5: The first thing we started doing is protecting fuel tanks that are not underground. Liquefied petroleum gas tanks are usually located on the ground, and that's what they are trying to hit. If they do, the explosion is going to be much bigger. That's why we're using sandbags or concrete blocks to cover such tanks. We are also using anti-drone nets in all the cities near the front line. It will help against smaller drones, but it's useless against the heavy ones such as Shaheds.
2: Russian airstrikes against Ukrainian petrol stations have so far failed to cause fuel shortages, but they are yet another way of increasing pressure on the embattled country.
1: Vitaly Shevchenko reporting. The new analysis suggests smokers wanting to quit their habits have a better chance if they use nicotine vapes rather than patches or gums. The review by an international group of experts also found that use of e-cigarettes was more successful than support programs. Our health editor Hugh Pym joins us now. Hugh, just tell us a bit more about this review and what it found.
6: Well, it's the Cochrane Group. That's an international group of experts, and their role is to review the latest evidence in a number of different fields which are considered important. And in this case, they looked at the impact of vaping on helping adult smokers give up the habit. They looked at trials involving 30,000 participants internationally, with 80 different individual pieces of research. And the key bit of evidence and conclusion they came up with is that whereas 6 in 100 smokers who are trying to quit did so with nicotine pouches and gum. They succeeded 6 in 100. It was 10 in 100 for those who'd used vaping with nicotine as a way of quitting their habit. And actually, vaping was ahead also of conventional support programs that might be offered to smokers trying to give up. And the authors also said that there was no evidence of any serious safety issue around vaping compared with continuing to smoke. So they are also making the point that smoking remains very bad for the health of an individual, and that vaping will be a lot less unhealthy for someone who wants to give up smoking.
1: But Hugh, is it fair to say that we don't currently know what the long-term health risks of vaping are?
6: Well, that's right. And actually, the authors say they've looked at licensed vaping products with regulators. There are some on the market that are not licensed out there available on the streets, which may have toxic substances, so they can't speak for the health impact of those. They're also saying, yes, longer term research is needed. You can never, ever say anything is 100% safe. But they are keen to emphasize that it is very much a smoker wanting to give up is more likely to succeed with vaping, and that vaping is in their view a lot less damaging than continuing to smoke tobacco smoke would be for somebody who carries on with it.
1: Okay, thanks for your time as always, Hugh. Hugh Pym there, our health editor. That's almost it for us on the newsroom team. A reminder of our top story: at least 14 newborn babies have died in a fire at a hospital maternity ward in the Pakistani capital of Islamabad. The details are still coming to us. There are more at bbcnews.com, and of course, as I mentioned, throughout our bulletins as well. Thanks for listening to the newsroom with me, Ankur Desai, and from the team. We'll see you on the next one.
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0: Coming up on Business Daily, we meet the founder of e-commerce brand Nasty Gal. She went from dropping out of college, shoplifting and selling clothes on eBay to making her debut on Forbes as one of America's richest self-made women. In 2016, she was richer than Beyonce. By the end of that year, her company was filing for bankruptcy. She tells us how challenging it was to build her e-commerce empire. That's with me, Leanna Byrne, after the latest world news.
1: BBC News with Jane Steele. A fire at a hospital in Pakistan's capital, Islamabad, has killed at least 14 newborn babies. Local media say the fire started after an air conditioning compressor exploded. Pakistan's Prime Minister, Shehbaz Sharif, described the incident as tragic and ordered an investigation. China's Narcotics Control Commission has warned that a growing number of teenagers are misusing prescription drugs to deal with exam pressure. Students are buying non-regulated substances online to cope with grueling study hours, a sense of isolation, and a strict elimination system. State media in China says a mudslide triggered by flooding from Nepal has caused major casualties in Tibet. Rescue operations are underway on both sides of the border, with a number of people feared missing. Roads, communications and power have been disrupted across the region, while authorities in Nepal say the main road linking the border area with Kathmandu is closed. Oil prices continue to fall as hopes rise that the Strait of Hormuz could reopen. Crude oil has tumbled more than 8% this week to well below $90 a barrel as Tehran and Oman have resumed talks on how to manage traffic through the strategic waterway. China's foreign ministry has told its citizens to leave the southern African country of Eswatini over what it described as security risks. Officials cited rampant cyber fraud and criminal activities associated with gambling as some of their concerns. A major new study led by researchers in England is aiming to improve the understanding of heavy menstrual bleeding by creating what's expected to become the world's largest biobank of menstrual fluid samples. Taylor Swift is among the stars paying tribute to the country music legend Dolly Parton, who has died at the age of 80. Swift said a world without Dolly did not feel possible, real or right, describing her as true grace and true grit. Flags across the United States are being flown at half-mast in Parton's honour.
0: Well, hello, this is Business Daily on the BBC World Service. I'm Leanna Byrne. Today, I am speaking with Sophia Amoruso, the founder of Nasty Gal. According to Forbes, Sophia was richer than Beyonce at one stage, but since her company has gone bankrupt and she now has a new venture on her hands, she's going to talk about it all with us. Sophia, hello. Thank you so much for joining us on Meet the Founders.
2: Hi, nice to meet you.
0: How do you feel about, you know, richer than Beyonce? I mean, there's been so much stuff written about you. There was a Netflix series. Does that sometimes feel a little bit removed?
2: I mean, that was, what, over 10 years ago? So I've done a lot since then. I don't really think that much about it. It's like, it was a cool thing to have happen. And I built an incredible company and created a lot of value and made a lot of people really happy. But I've been focused on different things for quite a long time.
0: I remember first coming across Nasty Gal. It was obviously a long time ago, but I always thought it was such a cool website. Like, the clothes were great, the models were great. And I was just like, I just want to be them. So it does really a testament to like how much of a good marketer you are.
2: Thank you.
0: So, Sophia, let's go back to the very beginning. What is one memory from your childhood that maybe explains who you are today? What were you like as a child?
2: I was a very angsty child and just kind of came out a certain way. I wasn't a fan of authority and questioned a lot, and I felt like I didn't quite belong. We also moved a lot, so that doesn't help. And, you know, as I became a teenager, was really not a fan of capitalism. I went to anarchist book fairs. I didn't want to live within the system. I, you know, remember going to high school and, you know, you sit there for an hour, a bell rings, and you stand up and you walk to the next room, same room every day. And then you get up and you're at a desk. And so I was like, wait, I know about this Pavlov guy. I know I'm being trained to sit at a desk and have a life that I don't necessarily want. And so I homeschooled for the second half of high school, moved out when I was 17, you know, experienced the world, moved around a little bit. and was very much not interested in working for other people, but I wasn't necessarily motivated to start a company. But it was through the struggle of trying to evade work that I found myself building something that was actually really fun. And because it generated cash and paid for my rent, was work, but it didn't feel like work for a very long time.
0: Sophia, who taught you about money? Was it your parents, or did it come from somewhere else?
2: My understanding of money for at least half of the time that I built Nasty Gal was that you buy things for less money than you sell them for, and you don't spend all the money. I didn't have any startup capital. I didn't invest my own money. I was flipping clothes.
0: When you were learning to sell online, I believe you went through a period where you were doing a bit of shoplifting.
2: Yeah, when I was 17, I was like, what are these big box corporate stores? And, you know, are they really going to feel it if I steal a loaf of bread or a soccer ball or tampons or whatever I felt like I needed that day? And so I did that. And there was a short time where I was an Amazon reseller. So I guess I was early to two of the first online marketplaces. I would go find New York Times bestselling books, and I'd just walk in and I'd pile up a stack of the ones that were just on the front table, and I just turn around and walk out. And I'm not really proud of that, especially as an author. You know, I was just trying to live free in some way. And I think a lot of people understand that maybe that's just a bad idea and they don't do it. But for me, there was also just kind of something fun about it. Just like, how can I live outside of what looks like a really boring future if I go get a job 5 days a week and do the same thing for the rest of my life? It just seemed like hell to me. And my last job was working in the lobby of an art school in San Francisco. That was where I got the idea for starting an eBay store.
0: Well, tell me about starting that eBay store. What were you selling at the time?
2: It was vintage. It was the same day one as it was a year and a half in before I started curating clothes from other designers and going to trade shows and built a multi-brand retailer. But, I wore pretty much exclusively vintage. I knew where to find it. And I saw the kind of auction prices that became my peers, what they were selling vintage for. And I knew where to find it much cheaper and was creative. I was like, okay, so I know how to take a picture. I know how to find a model. I have okay taste, but I can also just watch what's selling for other people and what's happening with trends and go source things that current designers are referencing and putting on runways and selling for thousands of dollars. And I was able to find the kind of things that they were inspired by digging through dead people's clothing.
0: Oh, wow. I'd love to know what those first couple of weeks were like. I mean, was it just you taking the photos, uploading them, packaging them and wherever you were and just sending them off, and then the money would roll in essentially?
2: Yeah, that was it. I mean, I didn't even have my auctions on my phone. I remember the day that happened, I was like, oh my gosh, I got a BlackBerry, you know? So, you know, every week was a routine. It was, I had my vintage, I shot it, I edited the photos, uploaded them to an FTP server. I priced them, I wrote description, I wrote a title, I listed them, and then I just waited. And all of the auctions started at $9.99. It was worth $10. If I made it look amazing and put it on a really stylish girl with an attitude who looked like she was going somewhere cool, but was pretty, but not so pretty that she couldn't be your friend. And I was like, I want to build the thing that would resonate with me. I want to build the thing that's cool. I want to use the magazine references and all the other things that I could draw from and imbue into the brand to make something that I thought was cool.
0: Was it a side hustle at the time, or did you have a full-time job that you were doing it? And what point did you say, actually, this is what I'm doing now. I'm making a lot of money from this.
2: I was 22. I was actually still taking community college classes. I was working in the lobby of the art school. I got that job so I could get health insurance so I could fix a hernia. And I had to wait 3 months from the time I worked there for health insurance to kick in. So I did my 3 months there. I got my hernia fixed. And during that time, I'd kind of been noodling with eBay. I wasn't like, wow, this is my next big move. It was like, cool, I'll give this a shot. And it very quickly started to take off.
0: When did you expand to actually having a building, hiring employees?
2: So the first year and a half was just me doing everything. You know, it was all auction based and it was all on eBay. You know, I remember, you know, Anne Hathaway was buying stuff for me, which is so funny because she studied me for her role in The Intern many years later into the Nasty Gal offices and followed me around. And I was just like, wow, people love this, but I'm posting my things on a website where these people take a cut. And I'm also putting it the bottom of every page, there's suggested items to other sellers. Why am I giving all this brand equity away to this marketplace that has given me so much and given me a framework to start my business? But is this really where I want to continue it? And left eBay, launched the website, and had just so many, at the time it was MySpace followers. And, you know, I had journalists who were buying, like fashion writers, the founders of Who What Wear, which became Click Media. You know, they wrote about it. They sent out a dedicated email. It was the era of Daily Candy being like a huge newsletter. And they sent out a dedicated, I didn't have a publicist. I wasn't pitching it to anybody. And it just, it sold out. You know, I launched the website and everything sold out within 24 hours. And then I found myself buried in packages and with nothing on my website and realized, oh, wow, this is not a 10-day auction thing where I list things and then I have a week to prepare for the next round of auctions. This is going to be always on. And so that was when I hired my first employee.
3: Give us an idea of the scale of things with numbers. Like, how much were you making then at that point?
2: Yeah, year one was like 75K. And I didn't want things. I was just busy kind of having fun, seeing how far I could take it. So I didn't spend any of the money. And then year two was 250K. Year three was 1.1. And then it was year four was 6.5. And then I think I've always thought it went to 12, but I found a recent board pitch deck from Nasty Gal. And I think it went from 6.5. Anyway, I have to go look it up. But it basically hit 30 million after like 5 years or something.
3: Wow. And that was all you at that point.
2: That was just me. That was no investors. By then, I had hired my first COO. And so by then, I had a warehouse that was 7,000 square feet. Outgrew that really quickly. Then I moved the kind of team into an office and kept that other space as a photo shoot area and a fulfillment center. And then we moved the warehouse to LA. It all happened very fast, and I left many leases in my wake.
3: Well, you had to. You're just growing so fast. What could you do? And you also had investors knocking down your door, too. You didn't go out and seek them originally, I believe.
2: No, I had lived in San Francisco. I didn't understand what the whole technology thing, what was going on. And yeah, investors started knocking. You know, usually it's like, oh, my wife shops there. And then they are like, maybe I should pay attention to this. They showed up and they were like, what is this freak show? We invest in companies that don't make money and don't grow as fast. They valued the company like a technology company. And it was a fashion e-commerce business, but it was very early fashion e-com. There was, you know, Net-a-Porter and Zappos and a few other companies at the time. And they said, all right. And they just kind of waved their finger in the air and said, your company is worth $350 million. And here's $50 million, kiddo. And that was when things really changed.
3: Changed for the good or for the bad?
2: Both. I mean, for a long time, for the good. It was the most fun. You know, I scaled the company to over $100 million in revenue, hired best talent, worked with like the best creative directors, had beautiful offices. I was on the Forbes 40 under 40 and 30 under 30 and the Fortune 40 under 40 and the Fast Company's most creative people in business. And Google was flying me to Cannes Lions to speak on an island with Jeffrey Katzenberg. But it was champagne clink after champagne clink, milestone after milestone, launch after over, you know, after launch. And it was a whirlwind and it was the most fun.
3: You're listening to Founders from the BBC World Service. I'm Leanna Byrne, and today I'm speaking to Sophia Amoruso, the founder of Nasty Gal. So when do you think that things went bad?
2: Things went bad when they valued the company at $350 million, at over 10 times revenue, like we were like Uber or something. You know, we had an inventory. We had it just fashion businesses aren't set up to scale in the same way. And there's no Shopify. It was like we had a huge technology team just to sell clothes on the internet. And We hired a lot of people. We, you know, hired into growth that we anticipated, but the expectation was that we grow from 30 to 130 million in the next year. And that took a couple years, which is still kind of insane. I didn't realize I was signing up for the expectation that within a few years it would be a $1 billion business or a $1 billion valuation. Even when the company was large, and I then went to fundraise. E-com fashion was no longer as, you know, hot as it was when they had invested that money. And so then it became conversations with private equity who were like, okay, cool. We invest in businesses that we value at 2x revenue, you know, and that was a discount to what my investors had paid. It meant that they on paper would have lost money had I brought in even a really super awesome strategic, you know, retail investor that could have taken the company to the next level with us. That wasn't their idea of success, because in venture capital, it's your job to make it look on paper to the people who gave you money that what you've invested in is worth more, even if you haven't sold the company. It's just on paper, is this thing worth more? Can we show our investors that somebody deemed it worth more? And based on that, can we go raise another fund? And that's like a very dangerous thing that a lot of founders don't realize, and that the interests of their investors may not be aligned with the interests of the company.
3: You did get at one point an offer to sell the business, didn't you?
2: I got an offer for over 400 million when I owned 80% of it. And my investor advised me to just ask for more. It's a story that's like, oh my God, I lost. I could have made hundreds of millions of dollars. But at the same time, this is a company that had never acquired another brand. It was family owned. The chance of it actually going through was really slim.
3: Was it difficult as well with the expanding staff? Because amongst a lot of things that were written and said, there was a lot about workplace culture at the time and treatment of staff as a founder. How does that sit with you now? And how do you reflect back on all of that?
2: You know, I never worked in an office before I had my name on the lease of one. I'd never been led. I had been managed. So as cute as it is that I started a company really young, it would have been much better had I at least experienced what it would be like to work in the environment that I was creating. I hired, you know, C-suite executives, paid them hundreds of thousands of dollars a year, incredibly talented people. And then I realized over time that, oh my God, I have to tell them to keep doing, I keep having to check in with them. And I didn't understand company culture, you know, and that really starts at the top. And it's not something you write on the wall. It's something that that starts at the top and you drive through the leadership team all the way through the organization. And this isn't what you're supposed to say, but this was my experience. Nasty Gal was the best place to work and the coolest thing. And they get like free drinks at a bar. So they said they worked at Nasty Gal. People would like freak out like they were celebrities. Mm. Like that was the environment that we worked in. And that was like, Nasty Gal was that cool. And when you're separated from that environment, it can be like a blow to your ego. You know, Nasty Gal was the best time of a lot of people's careers, and a lot of people who left Nasty Gal voluntarily or involuntarily have gone on to do amazing things. And ultimately, I'm really proud of that.
3: Yeah, I can tell you still have a lot of love for that time. So what was it like when Nasty Gal had to file for bankruptcy? How was it for you personally?
2: I was on a book tour in Australia promoting my second book, which is called Nasty Galaxy. And, you know, you don't go bankrupt overnight. It was a series of Hail Marys and acquisition opportunities and, you know, people who were doing diligence with like 45 days of exclusivity where we couldn't entertain other offers to sell the company. And, you know, a lot of different things happened before we ended up filing for bankruptcy. And ultimately, that's a decision where it's like, all right, like we can't pay our vendors. It would be irresponsible to continue operating this business. We need to call it. Probably could have been a softer landing, but I wasn't willing to do what it would take for me to stick around an indefinite period longer.
3: So it was sold for 20 million. I mean, after that, what did you do?
2: I went and started another company called Girl Boss Media. I had this Netflix series about my life, was about to premiere, that Charlize Theron produced. And it was like, it was another ride, and I got to build a different type of business, which I really enjoyed. So end of 2022, I decided to raise a venture fund. I raised a $5 million venture fund called Trust Fund. I've made 15 investments out of the fund. And there's been a few breakout companies, which is very, very cool to see.
3: Sophia, you've definitely entered a new era and you're very energized by it. I can definitely tell. If you could talk to yourself back when you just started your whole journey, is there any advice that you give your previous self?
2: Everything that I did the way I did it, I needed to learn what I have. I don't think that had I told myself anything, I would have listened anyways.
3: Well, you had to go through the journey. That's it. That's Sophia Amoruso, founder of Nasty Gal. She was speaking to me, Leanna Byrne, for this edition of Business Daily. To get in touch with the team, do send us an email. The address is businessdaily@bbc.co.uk.
4: BBC World Service, and now, history told by the people who were there. It's Witness History with me, Josephine McDermott. 50 years ago in Northern Ireland, a distressing family tragedy sparked a peace movement. We're in Oslo City Hall in Norway. Two women from Belfast find themselves in front of rows of diplomats, politicians and dignitaries in a room with soaring ceilings and enormous murals.
5: I call upon you, Mairead Corrigan and Betty Williams, to come to the rostrum to receive the gold medal and the diploma of the Nobel Peace Prize for 1976.
4: A moment of recognition and celebration as they leave the stage with their coveted international prizes. But it came from a place of grief and turmoil neither woman would have ever wanted to live through. The story starts in West Belfast. There have been 7 years of violent sectarian conflict in Northern Ireland between the mainly Protestant unionists who want the province to remain part of the United Kingdom and the mostly Roman Catholic nationalists who want Northern Ireland to become part of the Republic of Ireland.
6: My name is Gerry Graham. I was about 27.
4: He's the brother-in-law of Mairead Corrigan, who we heard getting her award. She has two sisters, Mary and Anne, and they're a Catholic family.
6: It was a very, very frightening place to live. Housing estates became war zones. In Andersonstown, where I came from, things had degenerated to such an extent that an urban guerrilla warfare was being conducted. Politics had been lost in this sort of violent maelstrom.
4: Just going about your day-to-day work, like Gerry was as a shipping agent, you could be caught up in a riot. British troops were deployed by the British government in 1969.
6: The buses quite often were not functioning because in riot situations, the buses would be burnt, you know, by gangs who would use them for barricades, etc. So quite often when you were coming home from work, if you didn't have a car, you had to walk. On one occasion, you know, walking up the Falls Road with my wife, we got caught up in a gun battle and we had to take cover for about half an hour. These occurrences were happening all the time. Things were spinning seriously out of control.
4: And then on August the 10th, 1976, they spun into the life of Gerry's family in a devastating way. Gerry lives in a house with his wife, Mary, and their young family. They live close enough to Mary's sister Anne and her family that they can see their back garden from theirs. It's a bright sunny day.
6: Joe, it's 50 years ago, but sadly for me, I've too good of a memory. We were at home and in around probably about 3 o'clock, we heard some shots fired and it sounded pretty close, maybe 3 or 4 shots. You know, we were forever listening to the news. It was all about trying to find out, is that someone I know? Has someone been killed? And quite often it was. We listened to the news after, probably about 4 o'clock, and news was coming through about an incident involving some pedestrians in Finnegy Road North. And I don't know why, sometimes I have premonitions, and I turned to my wife and Mary, and I said, I think that could be your Anne. And...
7: I'm so sorry.
6: I went round to their house and Mr. Corrigan was sitting outside with his head in his hands, so I knew. That was the that was the start of the nightmare.
4: Jerry's sister-in-law Anne was walking along the pavement with her children, including her baby in a pram, when they were struck by a car driven by a member of the Irish Republican Army paramilitary group. He careered off the road when he was shot dead at the wheel by British Army soldiers chasing after him.
6: Joanne was 8.5, John was 2.5, and Andrew, 6 weeks old. I mean, what cause? You know, what cause could be worth that?
4: The following day, Mairead accompanied the children's father to formally identify her niece and nephew, and she gave an interview which moved people around the world.
8: We went down this morning to the morgue and we saw the two little ones, and just to hear now that the third's gone, we're having a triple funeral on Friday. It's pretty hard. I blame all men of violence, people who say they're Christians and yet they can't practice that God said, love one another and forgive and forget. Jackie and Anne taught the kids that there's no such thing as a Catholic or a Protestant, that you are all Christians and that you just loved, and they didn't deserve this. Oh God, they didn't deserve to lose their babies.
6: Poor Anne was in the intensive care unit, and with her injuries, I mean, your broken pelvis, broken legs, stuff like that. And the worst thing for poor Anne McGuire was that when she came around after maybe 2-3 weeks, she was asking for her children. But of her 4 children, 3 of them were dead and buried, which was so horrendous.
4: Anne McGuire was said to have never recovered from the mental trauma of losing her children, and she took her own life 4 years later. There had been peace groups before, but what had happened was beyond the bounds of what either community wanted to accept anymore. Betty Williams, who had witnessed the crash, began collecting signatures door to door for a petition condemning the violence. It was the start of the Peace People, led by Betty, Mairead, and journalist Kieran McKeown. 4 days after the tragedy, 10,000 women, both Protestant and Catholic, marched with banners from the place of the children's death to their burial site. It would be the first of dozens of peace marches. On BBC Radio, Mairead explained how people from predominantly Protestant areas travelled to the mainly Catholic area of West Belfast, crossing traditional divides.
9: The women came from the Shankill. They came from East Belfast on the buses. They came down from Turf Lodge carrying their banners. They came from Ballymurphy.
4: But the campaign was difficult. They had to face down suspicion that they were on the side of the British Unionists.
10: British propaganda!
4: When the BBC filmed Betty speaking to a packed meeting room of women, feelings were running high.
11: For 7 long years, we have been so resilient. Every time they blew something up, we repaired it. Every time somebody was shot, we cried and we buried our dead. But we can't go on doing this. We have to build a future for everybody, no matter what their political opinion is. You'll never get a future from anybody down the barrel of a gun.
6: The peace people reduced the violence by 70%.
4: The violence did flare up again and would not fully subside until 1998 with the negotiation of political change, but the movement had made an important impact.
6: So if you were to ask me what was their biggest achievement was, it was number one, putting peace and big letters on the agenda.
4: Mairead and Betty won the Nobel Peace Prize for their work. In 1998, the Good Friday Agreement was signed and approved by public votes in Northern Ireland and the Republic of Ireland, bringing an end to 30 years of conflict in Northern Ireland. Kieran McKeown died in 2019, aged 76. Betty Williams died in 2020, also at the age of 76. Jerry Grehan is the chairperson of the Peace People, and with Mairead Corrigan-McGuire, it continues to advocate for peace globally.
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13: 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Online gambling has exploded in Brazil, with millions of people suffering financial, emotional, and relationship problems as a result. 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
4: Steve Rosenberg reports now from St. Petersburg.
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4: Well, our correspondent Nicola Mandil joins us from the capital of Juba now.
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16: Africa's forests give us oxygen, store carbon, and feed millions. But efforts to stop deforestation haven't always worked. Renowned Kenyan environmentalist Wanjiru Maathai tells us why we need to recognize the real value of trees.
17: We are not placing value on services like water, air, biodiversity that allows those ecosystems to remain. And the second thing is, we are not compensating communities who are part of the economy that protects these forests sufficiently.
16: And why there's now an opportunity.
17: 700 million hectares of land are available for restoration. These are degraded, these are opportunities in different areas. And there's a high risk of loss, and there's also a huge opportunity to restore what we have lost.
16: Join us on The Climate Question after the BBC World Service News.
4: BBC News with Moira Alderson. At least 14 infants have died in Pakistan after a fire broke out in one of the main state-run hospitals in the capital, Islamabad. According to officials, 15 newborn babies were on the maternity ward on the third floor of the Pakistan Institute of Medical Sciences. The fire is now under control. Our Pakistan correspondent, Carrie Davis, is outside the hospital.
18: There are still families here who are grieving the loss of their children that died in this fire. A woman told us that she was in the nursery opposite because her sister-in-law had just given birth. She said that it was around 6 o'clock in the morning when they suddenly heard shouts. And initially she said they thought that maybe someone had died, there was an emergency, and then they saw the smoke. At that point, they were able to grab the baby and run out of the hospital as quickly as possible. They also said that there were quite a lot of other mothers that were awake at that time, and they were able to escape too because they were awake. She was really quite fearful about what might have happened if more people had been sleeping at that point. Now, there's real shock here that something like this could happen.
4: Rescue operations are underway on both sides of the China-Nepal border after a devastating flash flood swept away homes and villages in northern Nepal and triggered mudslides in Tibet. Major casualties are feared, Mashiri Azadeh reports.
19: The flood tore through homes and infrastructure on Wednesday morning in Rasuwa, north of the capital Kathmandu and near the border with Tibet. The Prime Minister has held an emergency meeting and is coordinating with the Red Cross. While some people have been rescued in the area, police say they have lost contact with dozens of their own officers. Officials believe melting snow in the Bhotekosi River, which flows from Tibet to Nepal, likely triggered the flood. Several districts downstream are now on high alert as officials and emergency teams try to understand the scale of the disaster.
4: Azadeh Mashiri with that report. China's Narcotics Control Commission has warned a growing number of teenagers are misusing prescription drugs to deal with exam pressure. Students are buying non-regulated substances online to cope with grueling study hours and a strict elimination system. Laura Bickers in Beijing.
20: Amongst the chat rooms that we've seen and the people we've spoken to, the one word that they keep coming up with is pressure. The pressure of exams, the pressure from parents, and the pressure from society to succeed. So there are a number of factors that is unique to China. First of all, the one-child policy. Up until 2016, families in this country were only allowed to have one child, which means their entire hope, economic and social hope, is on the shoulders of one person. Secondly, when it comes to academic pressure, China really does have one of the toughest exams in the world.
4: Oil prices continue to fall as hopes rise that the Strait of Hormuz could reopen. Crude oil's tumbled more than 8% this week to well below $90 a barrel as Tehran and Oman have resumed talks on how to manage traffic through the strategic waterway. World News from the BBC.
1: A fire at a petrochemical plant in Russia's Far East Amur region has killed at least 7 people. More than 150 others were injured in the blaze at the complex, which is a joint venture between the Russian company Sibur and Chinese firm Sinopec. Company officials said 6 Chinese nationals were among the dead. Others are missing. China's foreign ministry has told its citizens to leave the southern African country of Eswatini over what it described as security risks. Officials cited rampant cyber fraud and criminal activities associated with gambling as some of their concerns. Eswatini is one of the few countries that recognise the sovereignty of Taiwan, which China claims as part of its territory. At least 50 children have been killed in an outbreak of diphtheria in northwest Nigeria. Officials in Kano State say the disease has spread to 6 local government areas. They've urged local authorities to deploy more health workers and implement emergency measures in areas most at risk. Diphtheria is a highly contagious bacterial infection. Taylor Swift and Beyoncé are among the stars paying tribute to the country music legend Dolly Parton, who's died at the age of 80. Swift said a world without Dolly did not feel possible, real or right, while Beyoncé described her as a North Star, bold and brilliant, talented and tenacious. Shaima Khalil is in Los Angeles and has more.
21: From the moment her death was announced, fans have gathered at Dolly Parton's star on Hollywood Boulevard. Dolly Parton's music traveled across generations and her talent crossed genres. Some grew up with Jolene and Coat of Many Colors. Others discovered her through Whitney Houston's recording of I'll Always Love You. The rhinestones, the wigs, and the glamour made her instantly recognizable. Her generosity reached far beyond music. The Imagination Library, inspired by her father, who never learned to read, gave free books to millions of children around the world.
1: BBC News.
22: We know forests are crucial in the fight against climate change.
23: They're also vital for economies, food security, and supporting thousands of other plants and animals.
22: Africa is home to the huge Congo rainforest, as well as coastal forests from Kenya to South Africa. But these vital ecosystems are at risk.
23: So this week on The Climate Question, we're asking, can Africa save its forests?
22: I'm Jordan Dunbar.
23: And I'm Esme Stallard.
22: Well, we are lucky to be joined by a woman who has lived and breathed trees for decades. Wanjira Maathai, who is the Managing Director for Africa and Global Partnerships at the World Resources Institute and has spent decades saving, planting, growing trees.
24: Absolutely. Thank you for having me.
22: Thank you very much for coming here. Wanjira, I just wanted to start with finding out what it was about when you were growing up in Kenya that really inspired you to get involved with nature conservation and restoration.
24: Right. Well, my life started with trees. My mother, Wangari Maathai, was the first African woman to win the Nobel Peace Prize. And she won the prize for her work driving landscape restoration through the Greenbelt Movement, but linking it to political engagement and peace. The idea that a land devoid of trees does not produce and therefore can generate conflict. So as a child, we were surrounded by trees everywhere. This was not something she did for work. This was something she was. She was a really committed environmentalist. She understood profoundly the link between trees and the beauty of trees. Just hearing my mother talk about trees was always, you just felt like, yeah, these are the most important things. And she believed it. So her stories and her life as a child growing up in the highlands of Kenya was so colorful for us as kids. And so, yeah, we grew up just loving trees and knowing they were the most important thing.
22: It's a bit of an odd question, but do you have a favorite tree? Or is there a tree that really stands out?
24: I do, and it's because she talked so much about it. The fig tree. This is the Spangler fig. Fig trees were considered trees of God. These were sacred trees that dotted the Kenyan highlands. And the thing is, these trees were always found next to springs. And people didn't quite have a connection to why was there a mighty fig tree, 100, 200 years old. They were never cut down. They were trees of God. And then next to them, there was always a spring. It's because their roots went so deep that they would perforate the underwater aquifers, and then we would get water. So you could almost understand why they were sacred. It's like, how is it possible when this tree, and they are mighty, they're big. If you were to pull up an image of a fig tree, it's a beautifully massive tree, and sometimes the light comes through it. And so I have this image of light coming through, but at the foot of these trees are often springs.
0: Trees are, you know, inspiring to so many of us. I think there is a challenge, right, in terms of losing some of our forests. I mean, Africa is such a big continent. You've worked in many countries, so maybe it's difficult to sum up across all these different types of forests. But where are we today in sort of the main countries that you've been working in? What is the state of play for those forests?
24: You're right. I mean, I think generally many African countries, especially in the central part, so south of the Sahara, north of the Kalahari, are considered relatively green because that's the green belt of the continent. But it's also very vulnerable because this is also where there's a pressure of growing populations. We have the youngest and fastest growing population in the world. One in every five people will be African by 2050. And so you can imagine the pressure on the land that exists, let alone the forests that are standing. And then, of course, we know the restoration potential at the moment, 700 million hectares of land are available for restoration. These are degraded, these are opportunities in different areas. And then there's a green wall opportunity. The desert is advancing south. And so we need to ensure we create barriers. So there's a high risk of loss. And there's also a huge opportunity to restore what we have lost.
22: When you say degraded land, what does that mean?
24: It means land that can no longer produce as it used to. So these are lands that had either forests or were rivers emerging. You know, you have, just by listening to communities, you hear stories, there used to be a river here and the river disappeared because the source was interrupted. The trees were cut or agriculture moved into that area. And often when you, in good time, restore, you can restore the functionality of these ecosystems. So there's a protection agenda, there's a massive restoration agenda, but there's also an opportunity to think differently about how we grow our cities. Africa's future is urban, and so we have to ensure we plan our growth in cities. And trees as part of our city infrastructure is really important. Wetlands as part of our city's infrastructure is part of our restoration story. So there's a lot going on at the same time.
0: I mean, at the moment, in how would you sum up the tree landscape in cities? I mean, are cities being built in the parts of Africa you're working in with cities in, with trees in mind, or very much not so?
24: Well, many cities already have trees. And the challenge we have is to ensure that those are not seen as spaces to be developed. In Nairobi, we have at least three urban forests, one of the largest, in particular one of them, Karura Forest, the largest urban forest in Africa, almost 1,500 hectares in the middle of the city. It's very easy to see how carving out a little bit, 200, 300 acres to build housing, for example, doesn't sound like such a bad idea. But it is, because that is the cushion the city has for what is clearly advancing extremes. We had some of the worst flooding in the city of Nairobi in the last rains. And so these green spaces are part of the infrastructure that cushions us.
22: Help us understand what the pressures are on these forests. So we've got urbanization. We need more houses and factories and so on. So that's encroaching on it. Is it mining, farming? What are the main uses?
24: Often it's farming, and this is outside of cities. But in cities, it's roads, it's infrastructure. The idea that I can go straight through here to get to the other side seems quite appealing. But we also know the minute a road comes through, then you might need a gas station. And then you might also need a little store. You might need to buy water. And it's just one foot in that opens up. And it's really important for us, especially in Africa, to take advantage of the fact that we have not yet built the infrastructure we need. You had a cities conversation recently. Infrastructure for the next 50 years is now being built. We know better. We can do better.
22: So you've got agriculture, mining, encroaching cities, and infrastructure. I guess that's that tension of how people are looking at forests and the value of them.
24: But often not looking at forests themselves as valuable. Forest services, for example, water. If forested mountains, like in my own country, Kenya, we know that the water that is serving the city of Nairobi comes from the Aberdare Forest Range. And so it's of interest for the residents of Nairobi that the Aberdare Forest or the Nyandarua Forest Range stays intact. If that forest is disrupted, it's because we have not placed value on that forest, in which case, who pays for the communities that are protecting that ecosystem, that are restoring the ecosystem that has existed there? Air. We make a lot about the fact that the forests are the lungs of the planet. They're actually the heart of the planet. They clean the air. That is a function that is incredible. There is a brilliant graphic about the breathing of the northern and the southern hemisphere. And if you see that graphic, you see in the summer, like now, the northern hemisphere and the southern hemisphere are both throwing out oxygen and pumping in the carbon dioxide. Then the winter, the northern hemisphere goes to sleep. And you can see graphically that the entire globe is sustained by the southern hemisphere's breathing. Oxygen that's pumped out by forests in the southern hemisphere. If we did not have this block of southern forest, where would we be? Because the north is flat. All the trees are sleeping. So the idea that our life support system is forest comes to life in this graphic, for example.
22: And so somewhere like the Congo Basin, that
24: the
22: huge
24: Congo Basin,
22: tropical forest.
24: The Amazon and the forests of Southeast Asia literally support the entire northern hemisphere during the winter months. So it really becomes about the value we place on the services that come from these forests. The minute we do not place a value, then of course it's open space and it's trees, and mining becomes a better option, even though in many cases in our region it's not mining. But where mining is an issue, there has got to be an opportunity cost that is worth more. And that's where the challenge is. We are not placing value on services like water, air, biodiversity that allows those ecosystems to remain. And the second thing is, we are not compensating communities who are part of the economy that protects these forests sufficiently. And if we don't do that, the communities themselves, who are often the fence, the security fence for these forests, don't see the need to protect them, and they too will encroach.
0: I guess thinking about you growing up, I mean, obviously it sounds like an amazing childhood, but I guess your mum kind of gave you the gift of education about knowing the value of trees. And I wonder, is there also an element that we've lost some of that knowledge and culture that's been passed down as we urbanize or as people move around, and actually understanding what trees have to offer us?
24: Yeah, I mean, and you're right. It would be, my mother would have been my first teacher of that. But maybe the education system should be the first teacher, so that all kids are taught. And for me, the most important is that they experience them. Nothing says protection as once you go into a space and love it. When you love something and people come and take it away from you, like, wait a minute, why? And so, yeah, the lessons, how we teach, how we experience nature is an important part of the protection.

0: promising to plant trees. I remember Ethiopia had plans to plant billions of trees. But recently, there's been criticism that it was all about the planting and not the growing. So in the UK, for example, thousands of trees died in one project. What are the ingredients then for successful reforestation? So successful tree growing.
1: Yeah, such a good point. And that's why we say growing, not planting, because you really have to sustain them. And at the Greenbelt movement, where my mother's work was rooted, they would work with these trees for 3 years. You literally planted, and for 3 years, your payments were staggered until the tree was 3 years old, because then the tree is able to take care of itself. And it's really important that outcomes, at least the payments for some of these activities, are hinged upon the survival of the trees.
0: And so like from a baby to a toddler.
1: From a baby to a toddler.
0: Then it's ready to go.
1: And then it's ready to go on its own, which is fantastic, that after that, it's okay. But the other thing is, who does the planting? It's really important that local communities are involved. This is why we are so focused on community-led forest activity, because they have skin in the game. They are in the space where the restoration needs to happen. And it's really important, finally, that we plant the right trees in the right place. Mm. Because so often restoration initiatives have been about monocultures.
0: Yep. That's one type of tree.
1: One type of tree in a place. Maybe not even the right tree.
2: Yeah.
1: And so then we say it failed, but it didn't fail because tree planting doesn't work. It failed because we did not read the trees around and see what is the right tree for this place.
2: Yeah, I remember about 10 years ago reading this example of South Africa pushed a lot of tree planting in their cities, but the trees they chose weren't very drought resistant, and they had huge drought. And then they were trying to tackle between watering these trees and trying to actually provide water for the population. And it was a prime example of wrong tree in the wrong place.
0: Made more of a problem because they were using more
2: exactly.
0: water.
2: Exactly. I wonder if I just pick up on your point about communities, because you're a woman that wears many hats, but a lot of what you do is working with women in these spaces who are fantastic. I mean, through generations are fantastic advocates for the environment. I wonder if you could talk a little bit about the work you've done with women in these spaces and the tree planting.
1: You know, I'm obsessed with the fact that we have got to ensure that women, especially the most vulnerable, have money in their pockets. And to what extent is it enriching other elements of their life, food production, housing, the quality of housing? Because we also know that once you have money in your pocket, you're able to make choices that reduce your vulnerability, to climate impacts, reduce your vulnerability to hunger. It ticks multiple boxes. Yeah. You get the restoration done, or you get the protection done. We're starting to say services like forest protection, forest monitoring, fire monitoring should be compensated. Communities that are engaged in this activity should be able to receive an income that's commensurate with that work that they're doing. And then working with women, we've just started a group of us, a group of six organizations, the community-led forest economies, acknowledging that in intact forests, especially in the Amazon, are already multiple value chains that are being enjoyed by, especially by women, that are small, considered fringe, but they've just mapped 14 of them, $2.3 billion worth. Wow. And these are local and regional economies. Some like Acai have broken through and others, but there are so many others. They believe more than 200 that are going into the cosmetic industry, that are going into soaps and lotions, and those community activities structured right, shifting the power to communities, ensuring that they are able to benefit from them, are transformative.
0: So what I'm hearing is that it's all about trying to measure this economic value. You mentioned acai, which became a superfood.
1: Yeah.
0: It's very good for you, apparently really good for a hangover in Brazil, I've been told.
1: That too.
0: That became popular. People are putting it in cereal. So it's about trying to measure this value to make people think of forests, keeping them standing or replanting them in a different way?
1: Yes, thinking of those standing forests as sources of prosperity for local communities. Because the other thing that is really important, as I said, is when you have choice and you have power, you can make the choice of what energy you're going to use. One of the chief drivers of degradation has been cutting trees for fuel. It's agriculture, but even cutting trees for fuel, it's a choice. When you have no money, the only source of fuel you have to cook is charcoal and firewood. But when you have some money, you move up the energy ladder very quickly, and all of a sudden the forest remains a source of wealth for you and your families and your communities.

0: think that point about forward is sort of a feedback loop. So I don't remember, we spoke about this a few years ago when I went to Zambia, and they're a big hydropower user and they had a big drought, and then they needed to cut down trees so that they could use it for fuel wood. And then that kind of exacerbated the drought. So there's sort of this feedback that they were finding as well. I mean, that's one aspect of it. I mean, there are other issues that people are facing in terms of the removal of trees. I mean, other types of logging was driving that.
1: Yes, and often communities are not driving logging. The logging is done often by commercial interests, larger commercial interests. Communities are often using forests in very regenerative, sustainable ways. But even then, the impacts of cooking with firewood on health, on human health, that's a bigger challenge for them.
2: One of the things lots of people don't realize is that illegal logging is often driven by organized crime. And this is one of the big challenges for governments and non-governmental organizations and local communities, yeah. Isn't it? That there's big money to be made by illegally cutting down trees, enough that people are willing to kill.
1: Yes. But I think what's really hopeful and wonderful is that there's a whole movement, because it's a demand and supply story. If they supply, but there's nobody who's going to buy it, it will stop. The deforestation-free value chains and supply chains is a real movement, especially within Europe, where there's a real clamping down on the sources and the supply chains that are driving deforestation. And those products are now seeing a complete removal from the value chains that are coming into Europe. We have a tool at WRI called the Open Timber Portal. And this is a portal that tracks timber and its source. And companies literally sign up, they pay to be part of this so that any timber they're buying, they can certify the source. That has completely driven down illegal logging for big trade, and that makes a huge difference.
2: You mentioned before about the value in everything you're talking about. It's really about convincing local people, people that might be thousands of miles away, that there is value in keeping these trees in the ground or planting more of them. What have international efforts, like there's the TFFF, the Tropical Forest Forever Facility.
1: That's right. Very
2: easy. What have these big international agreements done, and where are we going with them?
1: The TFFF, as you've mentioned, is one of the most exciting opportunities to place value and to incentivize governments to keep standing forests standing. Because we also know that those forests are so rich, and replacing primary forests is practically impossible. Not in our lifetimes can you replace a standing forest that has been there for thousands of years in any amount of time that will be meaningful for this, our lifetime. So the incentives to protect standing forests is what the TFFF and other regimes like them will do. Critically important. Complex, yes. And this is why they are still being worked out and delivered, but really good signaling that it's coming.
2: And that's because it's quite new. It was agreed just recently in the International Climate Change Summit in Brazil.
0: Have we seen, though, the pledges that you would like to see and that are needed to take it off the ground?
1: Well, the pledges have come in, and that was really important that at COP30 we saw, I think, up to 7 billion in pledges. The work ahead is really to see it implemented and activated. And that's still in the promise phase, right? We want to see it happen. There's hard work going on behind the scenes, but it has started.
0: And are we starting to push back? I mean, I cover forests a lot. I feel like it swings a little bit in terms of, you know, reforestation outweighing deforestation. In terms of maintaining your optimism, are you starting to see the dial shift? Is the heart starting to beat a bit stronger?
1: I think so. I think it is. At least where we are, we're starting to see the restoration taking root. We're starting to change the narrative around restoration, that it's not just a cute thing to do, it's actually infrastructure. I have to tell you, I was at the Africa Urban Forum in Nairobi recently, and the Minister for Infrastructure from Rwanda stood up to speak. I thought he was going to talk about roads and he was going to talk about... No, he talked about how they're increasing the number of wetlands in Kigali as part of their infrastructure investment to ensure that the flooding that they were seeing, they've reduced flooding by 70% in the city of Kigali.
2: Because those wetlands, all the water can flow in, it soaks it up and it holds it back, doesn't
1: it? And channels it. You know, wetlands, my mother used to tell me all the time, the water comes here to rest. If you don't have it, it's coming to your house to rest. You know, where will it go? if you don't have those wetlands. But getting our leadership to make those connections, when the Minister for Infrastructure can stand up and speak about wetlands as infrastructure, we're making progress. You just met with Mayor Aki Sawyer, a mayor who's made a commitment to restore and make her city a green city, a tree town. Those lighthouses are the ones that are going to see us through. And I don't know about you, but seeing what good looks like incentivizes more good. And so we are starting to see people say, why can't we do that? Sometimes you look at the enormity of the issue, it looks really big. But when you look at the lighthouses of what's happening, you know something is changing.
0: Thank you so much for joining us.
2: Thanks, Vanjira.
1: Oh, thank you for having me.
2: And thank you for listening. Don't forget, if you have a climate question of your own, you can email theclimatequestion@bbc.com. And thanks to Esme Stallard for joining me this week too. The production team were Diane Richardson, Simon Watts, Mike Regard, Melanie Stewart-Smith and Tom Brignall. I'm Jordan Dunbar. See you next time.

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0: 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This week, the government agency there to encourage tech breakthroughs.
1: The only way to have good answers to those questions is to do responsible, publicly funded scientific research.
0: We're at the racetrack where a team of disabled drivers tell us about the tech helping them compete and the pros and cons of using AI to write complaints. That's all to come after the latest world news.
2: BBC News with Moira Alderson. A fire at a hospital in Pakistan's capital, Islamabad, has killed at least 14 newborn babies. Local media say the fire started after an air conditioning compressor exploded. Pakistan's Prime Minister Shehbaz Sharif described the incident as tragic and ordered an investigation. Rescue operations are underway on both sides of the China-Nepal border after a devastating flash flood swept away homes and villages in northern Nepal and triggered mudslides in Tibet. Major casualties are feared. China's Narcotics Control Commission has warned that a growing number of teenagers are misusing prescription drugs to deal with exam pressure. Students are buying non-regulated substances online to cope with grueling study hours, a sense of isolation, and a strict elimination system. Oil prices continue to fall as hopes rise the Strait of Hormuz could reopen. Crude oil has tumbled more than 8% this week to well below $90 a barrel as Tehran and Oman have resumed talks on how to manage traffic through the strategic waterway. At least 50 children have been killed in an outbreak of diphtheria in northwest Nigeria. Officials in Kano State say the disease has spread to six local government areas. Diphtheria, a highly contagious bacterial infection, can cause severe illness and death, particularly among unvaccinated children. A former flight attendant in France has won a case for having her breast cancer recognised as an occupational disease, which represents a first for the country's aviation industry. The ruling recognised the role that night working and exposure to passive smoking had contributed to Sophie Leneau getting cancer. Taylor Swift is among the stars paying tribute to the country music legend Dolly Parton, who's died at the age of 80. Swift said a world without Dolly did not feel possible, real or right. BBC News.
0: Hello and welcome to Tech Life, the programme about technology that's affecting all our lives. I'm Chris Vallance. This week, they say necessity is the mother of invention, but sometimes development of a new tech needs a helping hand. Governments have cottoned on to this. The United States has DARPA and the UK has ARIA. I've been speaking to the new boss of ARIA about some of the things she wants to achieve.
1: Every program has a audacious goal, a North Star vision of how the world would be in a better place.
0: You can hear more about that in a moment. Later, tech is helping disabled drivers compete on the racetrack.
3: The steering plate is essentially a normal steering wheel, but on the floor. So how you would turn a normal steering wheel, I use my left foot to turn that plate.
0: And we know AI can help people to write more fluently, but what happens when the technology is used to make complaints?
4: When AI gets involved, the complexity and length of that complaint ramps up enormously.

0: Every week, we say this programme is about how technology is changing all our lives. Well, this week, we speak to someone whose job is trying to anticipate which technologies will do that and invest in them, even if there's a good chance these so-called moonshots will never land. Kathleen Fisher is the new boss of the UK's Advanced Research Invention Agency, ARIA for short. Before that, she held a senior role with the US Defence Advanced Research Projects Agency, known as DARPA. Well, Kathleen's been telling me about the work done by ARIA and the tech they're backing.
1: An area that we think is really exciting is the dexterous robots. In this area, we're hearing a lot about possible advances in robotics. And in this area, a lot of the work that we're hearing about is about the software. But ARIA's take on this is that the software alone is not going to be sufficient because the current hardware has significant limitations, right? The hardware hasn't changed in roughly 60 years. We're still seeing kind of grippers and we're using electric motors that are really, really poorly suited to what you need for the fine-grained dexterity that would replicate a human hand. So the hypothesis of this program is that we can design better hardware for those kinds of tasks. And we're seeing really exciting results in that area. When you come to hold something, and a really important thing when you're holding it is telling if something is slipping. So Touch Labs, which is one of our creators as a startup in Edinburgh, they have a touching technology that is based on feel, and they released a demo recently that showed the holding onto an ice cube, which requires very, very fine-grained control as the ice cube starts to melt, right? And yet it's able to adjust its grip because there's a very tight feedback loop between the sensor and the squeezing technology to keep being able to hold the ice cube as it melts. It's super, super cool technology. And then on the other side, on the actuator, sort of the muscle side of the robots, electric motors are become really, really poorly suited to the scale of muscles for like finger joints. But we have a creator called Sangterra that has a totally different kind of motor technology based on, if you believe it, surface tension that is incredibly promising. And so we're really excited about both of those developments.
0: There's also one of your areas is one that we've spoken about recently on the program, which is expanding human senses. We were talking about the sense of smell, which is, you know, sort of forgotten about, really, I think, by most tech people. But as a sense, it's not any of the multimodalities of AI systems yet. Tell me about what ARIA is doing in regards to expanding our senses.
1: Yeah, so we just launched a call on olfactory perception. The goal is, can we create an electronic nose that would rival that of a dog? So there's many places where you can train a dog to be able to sense medical conditions, for example, that are really useful for diagnosis of various kinds of conditions way, way before other kinds of diagnosis, or conditions where somebody has they're going to faint. Imagine how much of a disability it would be if you occasionally pass out, faint from this condition, but a dog could tell you you're going to do this in an hour. So you know to get into like a safe place for this to happen. That's like really challenging, right? So there's many, many applications where if you had a nose, electric nose, that was as good as a dog's, that it would just be transformative.
0: You're also backing maritime drones. Tell me about the maritime drones.
1: Yeah, this is like super exciting. This is part of the Forecasting Tipping Points program. They're looking to monitor the North Atlantic subpolar gyre to look for tipping points that would be hugely detrimental for English climate.
0: Yes, we should talk about this because obviously at the moment we're in the middle of a huge heat wave, one of several. We're all worried about climate change and the climate at the moment. And one of the fears, it's in the UN reports, is that we might cross tipping points. These would be where the climate changes irreversibly, or at least not easily reversibly, to the detriment of many countries. So we're talking about climate tipping points here. How does the robot boat help with that?
1: Yeah, so one of the really important pieces of that climate change is this North Atlantic subpolar gyre, which is a current that goes around kind of the southern tip of Greenland. And a traditional way of monitoring is you have a boat that has many, many sensors that is very expensive to dispatch, but gives you a massive amount of information when you dispatch it. A different approach to monitoring is you have a large number of very, very small craft. I wouldn't call it a boat, right? It's a robot vehicle. It's called a Sea Star, and it's produced by a startup from Plymouth. And these Sea Stars are autonomous. They are powered with solar power and with wind. And when we started the program, they could go to sea for like 5 days. And in the first 6 months of the program, they extended that to 70 days, which is really amazing. And the goal is to have like a swarm of 50 of them that could be dispatched on demand according to like what the models are asking for, of like, where do we need data and what would that data be, so that we could have like a large number of collection points telling us the status of the gyre as we need it.
0: Not everything with you've done with climate has been uncontroversial. I mean, there's one area that ARIA has explored, and this predates your joining ARIA, but that is climate cooling. That's the idea that you can, if you like, artificially reduce the effects of global warming. People worry that this is quite a dangerous thing to explore, that the cost of getting it wrong could be huge. What do you say to that sort of, those sorts of concerns?
1: The program Exploring Climate Cooling is not about doing the climate cooling. It's about studying the question so we know what is and isn't possible and what the consequences would be. We are already seeing private industry start to do various climate interventions. And, you know, will those climate interventions, are they good? Are they bad? Might they cause the kind of catastrophe that you're talking about? Like, the only way to have good answers to those questions is to do responsible, publicly funded scientific research to have solid answers to those questions. And that's what ARIA's Exploring Climate Cooling program is setting out to do, to answer in a responsible way with public engagement.
0: Is that mostly through carbon capture type technologies, or are you going beyond that and thinking about things such as, you know, blocking sunlight to an extent, that sort of, those sorts of schemes?
1: The efforts that ARIA has been funding are ice sheet thickening in northern Canada, where if you thicken the ice so that it melts more slowly, because if you have white ice, that reflects sun longer. And so that's one. Ice sheet thickening is one that has actually been started. Like, we've been doing those experiments in the wild. Another effort is marine cloud brightening, that has a similar effect of reflecting more of the sunlight. Those experiments have not started. We're like, the process that ARIA goes through before doing any of these experiments is extensive, where there's the scientific process of what would the intervention be, and what are the pros and cons from a scientific perspective. But there's also a very extensive community engagement process of what's the area, who would be affected, what would the implications be, and we're in the middle of that process for the solar cloud brightening piece. There is independent work on aerosol injection in the atmosphere, and there are scientific questions about what kind of particles do you inject in the atmosphere. And ARIA has a potential project of exploring what kind of materials, but we're not actually ever planning to inject any materials, just study what materials might be injected.
0: That's Kathleen Fisher of ARIA. And what did you make of the tech they're backing? Please do get in touch. Our contact details are coming up. This is Tech Life on the BBC World Service with me, Chris Vallance, and of course with you, our listeners. Last week, Shona McCallum was talking to Google about a new project using AI to reduce harmful contrails in the sky generated by jet aircraft. You can still hear it as a podcast. Well, Henry Marston in England has emailed about the podcast name. Your title, Can AI Tackle Aviation's Climate Problem, is a bit overhyped. It should maybe be, Can AI Slightly Help to Mitigate Aviation's Climate Problem? Annie Hess in France heard our item about AI detectors. She writes, I'm wondering if the guest being interviewed was not AI generated. The responses to the questions sounded standardized. Annie, we can promise you our guest was very much human. And Joshua Boyado from Accra in Ghana sent us the shortest WhatsApp message to say he was checking in. Well, It's good to have you with us. If you have an idea for a future show or want to comment on anything you hear this week, this is our email address, techlife@bbc.co.uk, or WhatsApp us a text message or voice note to +44 330 1230 320. Please include your name and the country where you live. Now, time for a bit of motorsports. That's the sound of a car raced by Team Brit. And while their vehicles sound great, what's arguably even more impressive is that all their drivers are disabled. They use tech-adapted cars so that they can race competitively right up to the GT3 level. Long-term, they've set their sights on competing at Le Mans. I caught up with two of their drivers. Well, let's be honest, I had to ask them to stop. Aaron Morgan, who's been racing with them for a while. You'll hear him shortly. And rookie driver Callum Smith, who spoke to me, as you'll hear, from his own adapted road car.
2: I was born actually without arms, so I have grew up learning to use my feet to do everything. The simplest way I can explain it is my feet are like your hands. You know, picking up a pen to write, I do that with my toes. And then my newest thing is obviously driving. So I currently, in my standard road-going car, I've got, in the footwell, obviously my car's automatic, so I've got the accelerator and the brake. And then on the left-hand side, next to the brake, I've got a foot steering plate. It's got like a foot stirrup on it as well. So I put my left foot through that stirrup, and that essentially is like my handle. And then the steering plate is essentially a normal steering wheel, but on the floor. So how you would turn a normal steering wheel, I use my left foot to turn that plate.
0: And does that mean the steering's quite sensitive? Like, you presume you don't have to move your foot very far?
2: Not necessarily. It's literally, you know, a normal steering wheel. If I could maybe show, if I do this.
0: Okay, all right.
2: Should be able to give you a little demonstration. So that's my steering plate. Right. So I put my foot through there. And as you can see, when I turn.
0: The steering wheel turns.
2: Yeah, the steering wheel turns
0: So you've basically got, it looks like a record turntable down by the pedals with a hoop in it so you can fit your foot through it. And that's how you steer the vehicle.
2: Yeah, so if you'd look through it, if you were standing outside the driver's side window, you know, it'd make it look like I'm driving like a self-driving car, because obviously you can see the steering wheel moving, but you won't be able to see my feet doing the work down below.
0: So now you're going to take those skills to the racetrack. How do you feel about that?
2: I'm relishing the opportunity, you know. I've been brought up inside the motorsporting world, so it's something I've always been fond and familiar with. You know, as I got older, I kind of had that bug that I wanted to race. And then, through Team Brit, you know, I'm blessed to have the opportunity to go racing and become the first person out of the UK to hopefully compete using foot steering.
0: And you're confident you can be competitive, you can win races?
2: Oh, yeah, 100%. You know, if I wasn't confident, I wouldn't be sat here today having a conversation, being part of Team Brit, you know.
0: And have you had a go in a car yet, or is that still under development, as it were?
2: I'm currently in the progress of getting inside my first car. So their BMW 1 Series Academy car has been fitted with the exact same setup as you just seen, but the exact same foot steering plate has been fitted into the BMW 1 Series, and I'll be getting my first taste of that on the 2nd of September at a test day at Donington Park. So that'll be my first time ever actually driving, you know, a race car. So I'm pretty much very excited, looking forward to that, yeah.
3: My name is Aaron Morgan, and I'm a disabled racing driver. I compete with Team Brit. I joined them in 2020. First off, driving their Aston Martin V8 Vantage before graduating to their McLaren 570S GT4 in 2022.
0: Aaron, you've been driving for a while.
3: But I have been racing quite a long time now. I became the youngest ever disabled person to be awarded a National B motor racing license in 2007. Now, I am a paraplegic, so I had a spinal cord injury in 2006 where I broke two vertebrae and my spinal cord. So I have no feeling or use of my legs at all. So I need to drive the car completely with my hands.
0: What was the hardest thing for you getting into into racing in terms of how the cars had to be adapted and sort of getting yourself competitive?
3: So I started Squibber motocross racing in 1997, rode all the way through till my accident in 2006. So I was very good at using my hands in terms of motorbike for throttle, brake, obviously clutch as well. And having never driven before my accident, I feel it's an advantage for me in some ways, because I've only ever driven with my hands. So for me, it's completely normal.
0: Is it difficult because you've got so much stuff on the steering wheel now? I mean, for you, you've got extra things on the steering wheel. And of course, the steering wheel has to move to be able to steer the car. So how do you sort of solve that? You're not constantly having to sort of find things as the wheel is turning.
3: So on the steering wheel, I have a paddle behind the right hand side of the wheel that I use to accelerate. There's a paddle behind the left hand side of the steering wheel I use to brake. And then we have buttons inside the steering wheel that we use to change gear.
0: When you had your injury, that must have been quite hard to deal with, I imagine. Has being able to continue participating in motorsports really helped with, if you like, the psychological aspects of an event like that?
3: Definitely. So I didn't mention it before, I was actually injured when I was just 15 years old, just lying in the hospital bed. I don't remember being told that I was paralyzed. So just lying there in a hospital bed thinking, you know, sort of what's going on, why can't I move, was very, very confusing and very challenging time. And being honest, I thought my racing days were over. So to have the opportunity to get back into racing, it all kind of started because I started learning to drive, and that sort of sparked things back in my head. Well, you know, I can drive, maybe car racing is possible again. So that sort of sparked that off, and motor racing provides a massive amount of psychological therapy for me in terms of I don't have time to be down about the things that I can't do, because I'm always looking forward to the next race I have, the next sponsor engagement that we have to be a part of, catching up with the other team members. So yeah, it's a huge part of my life.
0: Well, I think you heard there how much being able to race means to Aaron and Callum. Of course, none of it happens without the sponsors who pay for it and the engineers who make it happen. Al Locke is the team's engineering director. He told me how they adjust their cars for the needs of their drivers.
4: We have kind of almost a one-size-fits-all adaptation system that we've developed over the years that allows a driver, almost regardless of disability, to compete in that vehicle. And we can make minor changes to that, positions of levers and the force required for brakes and that kind of thing. And, you know, the ergonomics is a big thing for those drivers. And so that system works for probably 95% of the drivers that we work with. But we do, we focus those systems a bit more on some drivers. So some drivers have very specific adaptation requirements. We're working with a driver at the moment, Callum, who has no arms. So how does he drive the car, right? And so we've been working on a system specifically for him that allows him to steer effectively, to use the brake effectively, to use the throttle effectively, and to change gear and communicate and do all the things that a racing driver needs to do to be effective and fast all at the same time without compromise. And so that's a big challenge, you know, from an engineering and technology point of view.
0: Al Locke of Team Brit there. And earlier you heard drivers Callum Smith and Aaron Morgan. Well, we started with tech that might change all our lives. And for many of us, AI is already doing that. Take, for instance, the business of complaining about something to a public body. At the click of a button, an AI can draft you a professional-sounding letter of complaint. And local officials say there's been a surge in AI-written complaints. Londoner Dawn Harverson, who struggles with writing, said that it's been tremendously helpful, particularly as organisations have shut down other ways of voicing a complaint.
5: People like me, for example, would be put off even complaining. So, in the past, you'd be able to pick up the phone and speak to somebody and possibly go through points of what the issue was on the phone, and they could possibly do something about it. That is not possible now. Everything is, we're all pushed down this road to send emails. And so somebody who's neurodivergent or intimidated by the written word for whatever reason will simply not complain. So maybe this surge is actually all these people who've not felt enabled before, and that's not really a reason to complain about them having a voice now.
0: And if you look on social media, there are plenty of accounts of people around the world who, like Dawn, have found that AI enabled them to make a complaint, perhaps challenging a parking fine or a benefits decision, which they might otherwise have struggled to do. People working for local councils in the UK welcome the ability of AI to help people complain, but they've also told us of a downside, that AI can generate unnecessarily long complaints, quoting laws and regulations, and it's placing a big burden on their teams. A representative of the Planning Officers Society, which represents over 3,000 local officials, told me that AI can generate legalistic complaints that look strong but turn out to be, quote, simply an amalgam of issues, policy or law, which is effectively a word salad drawn from the internet. Deborah Evans is the chief executive of Lawyers in Local Government, which represents over 5,600 council lawyers. She told me her concerns about the use of AI.
6: Well, the impact is manifold. The first most obvious impact is the massive increase that councils have seen in complaints as a result of AI being used to assist in the drafting of those complaints. Now, that can be advantageous in the case of people who are vulnerable or with special needs who really benefit from the availability of AI to help them verbalise their complaint. However, it has also massively increased the number of trivial or unjustified complaints, which drives up volumes and then slows down the process, needs further resource adding, which councils can barely afford, and then increases response time. So it's having quite a detrimental impact on service.
0: And that's because it's easier for people to complain, is it? And to produce a lengthy complaint.
6: It's very quick and easy to then raise a complaint about something quite simple, maybe a quick service complaint that perhaps you would have put, if you were writing it yourself, it might have been one side of A4 about your bins not being emptied for a couple of weeks or whatever it may be. But when AI gets involved, the complexity and length of that complaint ramps up enormously. So that complaint could be between 19 and 27 pages, include case law, quote various acts of parliament or whatever it be, and then from a complaint handler's perspective, it's very hard to see the wood for the trees, so they can't see the basic nub of the complaint, and the majority of complaint handlers aren't lawyers and don't know where to start in responding to legal arguments and case law, and rightly so, because most of these complaints are service complaints and they can easily do a response with respect to your bin not being emptied, but they can't respond to legal argument. So we've got this big ramp up in complexity, but then it doesn't stop there, because once a reply is sent, the next action often is that that individual drops the reply straight back into AI and then comes straight back saying, well, all my points haven't been answered because you haven't responded to the arguments with respect to the following case law, etc. So it can be quite hard to get to the end of the process. So not only are they, the more of them, they're more complex, but they're taking a lot longer. And it's really sort of slowing down the system. And what a council wants to do is really get to the issue very quickly and solve it. But that's not to say that if a complaint is justified, it will absolutely be treated properly. It's just that this creates more noise in the system. Even if it's just bulking up a justified complaint, it means it's longer to resolve and harder to resolve.
0: Deborah Evans there. Well, lots of people have been commenting on the online version of this story. Some argue it's all about how you use AI. Dawn told me she edits AI responses carefully, and it's merely a question of using the tech properly. But what do you think? Let us know. We'll follow up this story on a later episode. Ah. Well, they're waving the checkered flag, and we're almost at the end of this edition of Tech Life. Just to say, you can contact us about anything you've heard on the show with the assistance of AI or without, but not too long, please. Our email address is techlife@bbc.co.uk, or you can WhatsApp us a text or voice message on +44 330 1230 320. Please do let us know your name and where in the world you live. Today's edition was produced by Tom Quinn and presented by me, Chris Valance.

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5: Hello, I'm Ankur Desai. Welcome to the newsroom. Tragedy in Pakistan after at least 14 newborn babies die in a fire at a hospital maternity ward in Islamabad.
6: There are still families here who are grieving the loss of their children that died in this fire. There's real shock here that something like this could happen.
5: Rescue operations are underway on both sides of the China-Nepal border after a devastating mudslide. And as Russia targets petrol pumps, we speak to Ukrainians desperately trying to preserve fuel.
7: The first thing we started doing is protecting fuel tanks that are not underground, and that's what they are trying to hit. If they do, the explosion is going to be much bigger.
5: And tributes continue for the country music legend that is Dolly Parton.
8: I've been writing those kind of songs to uplift women ever since I've been in the career. My first number one song was a song called Just Because I'm a Woman. My mistakes are no worse than yours, just because I'm a woman.
5: We celebrate her life and legacy after this BBC World News update.
9: BBC News with Moira Alderson. At least 14 newborn babies have been killed in a fire at one of Pakistan's main state-run hospitals. Officials say the fire broke out on the neonatal ward of the Pakistan Institute of Medical Sciences in Islamabad. Footage showed rescue workers using ladders to try to access the ward on the third floor. One newborn is said to have survived. A spokesperson for the hospital said the blaze started in an air conditioning unit and quickly spread to oxygen connections. The newborns were on oxygen or in incubators. Pakistan's Prime Minister has ordered a full inquiry. This mother lost her baby, who was in intensive care.
10: I have a three-year-old son. How can they say that all the children were burnt when none of them were burnt? They say we have to save the adults first. We saved them. Why were they saving the adults? They could have got out on foot. Why didn't they save the children first? Why was the children's ward locked? And after 2 hours, the rescue team arrived. And after 4 hours, the police came. Why?
9: Chinese state media says a mudslide triggered by flooding from Nepal has caused major casualties in Tibet. So far, 8 people are confirmed to have been killed. Our China correspondent Laura Bicker has this report.
11: Search and rescue operations are underway on both sides of the China-Nepal border after a mudslide hit the region. President Xi said this was a critical time for flood prevention after weeks of heavy rain. Girong County in Tibet is the main crossing point for tourists and traffic. Police in Nepal also anticipate what they described as huge-scale losses and posted video footage which appears to show floodwater crashing through villages. Roads, communication and power in the region have been disrupted and the main road to Kathmandu is closed.
9: China's Narcotics Control Commission has warned that a growing number of teenagers are misusing prescription drugs to deal with exam pressure. Students are buying non-regulated substances online to cope with grueling study hours, a sense of isolation and a strict elimination system. Experts told the BBC the issue highlights the severe psychological toll of a highly competitive education system where children often carry the weight of their family's social and economic expectations. Oil prices continue to fall as hopes rise that the Strait of Hormuz could reopen. Crude oil has tumbled more than 8% this week to well below $90 a barrel as Tehran and Oman have resumed talks on how to manage traffic through the strategic waterway. The Omani Foreign Ministry said a temporary shipping corridor could be announced soon. At least 50 children have been killed in an outbreak of diphtheria in northwest Nigeria. Officials in Kano State say the disease has spread to 6 local government areas. They've urged local authorities to deploy more health workers and implement emergency measures in areas most at risk. Diphtheria is a highly contagious bacterial infection. BBC News. A fire at a petrochemical plant in Russia's Far East Amur region has killed at least 7 people. More than 150 others were injured in the blaze at the complex, which is a joint venture between the Russian company Sibur and Chinese firm Sinopec. A former flight attendant in France has won a case for having her breast cancer recognised as an occupational disease, which represents a first for the country's aviation industry. The ruling recognised the role that night working and exposure to passive smoking had contributed to Sophie Leneau getting cancer. She worked for Air France between 1989 and 2019. The court found that there were no genetic or lifestyle factors that could have otherwise explained the cancer. The organisers of next month's Asian Games in Japan are reportedly looking to reduce the number of participants after registrations of athletes and officials far exceeded the expected figure of 15,000. They say they're working with the Games governing body, the Olympic Council of Asia, to finalise numbers within the planned range. Taylor Swift and Beyoncé are among the stars paying tribute to the country music legend Dolly Parton, who's died at the age of 80.
12: Jolene, Jolene, Jolene.
9: Swift said a world without Dolly did not feel possible, real or right, describing her as true grace and true grit. Beyoncé called her a North Star, bold and brilliant, talented and tenacious. Flags across the United States are being flown at half-mast in Dolly Parton's honour. She died in Nashville on Tuesday. Career spanning 6 decades, Dolly Parton sold more than 100 million records and became one of the most influential figures in country music. That's the latest world news from the BBC.
5: Hello, you're listening to the newsroom from the BBC World Service with me, Ankur Desai. Welcome to the programme. We begin with a tragic incident in Pakistan. A fire at a maternity ward at a hospital in Islamabad has killed at least 14 newborn babies. The blaze started on the third floor of the Pakistan Institute of Medical Sciences. One newborn has been rescued. A spokesperson for the hospital told the BBC the fire was caused by an air conditioning unit that exploded. In the aftermath, police, fire engines and families have been gathering outside the building, with many of its windows shattered by the blaze. A father of one of the victims said the hospital was unsafe.
13: That building had no fire security, no proper exits. All doors were closed. There was only one door for us to visit our children. I've been going there for 8 days. The situation was absurd.
5: Let's go live to our Pakistan correspondent, Caroline Davies, who's been at the scene at the hospital in Islamabad. Caroline, an enormous tragedy. What is the latest that you're hearing from some of the officials there?
14: I mean, I think it's been truly shocking. And this incident has really, really struck so many people here in Islamabad. To have something like this happen in such a major hospital in the heart of Pakistan's capital is fairly incredible. So we were at the scene earlier. We spoke to numerous families. As soon as we arrived, we were able to see that there were still families there who were grieving. It was only hours after this fire had been got under control. We have now heard from the officials that they have said that the bodies of all 14 babies that died in this fire have now been given back to their families. They've continued to talk about the fact that there will be an ongoing investigation into what happened here, but there have been lots of questions that have been raised about this. Of course, we heard from a father there talking about concerns about fire escapes, of being able to move out of the building, about how quickly as well rescue services have been able to reach the site. Now, the authorities have said that the rescue services arrived very quickly. That their timing seemed to be slightly different to the timings that we were told by some people on the scene, so I'm sure that the investigation will be looking further into that. And there are questions too about the doors being locked. So one of the women who lost her 3-day-old child said that the doors to the ward had been locked. Now, I spoke to the chief executive of the hospital, who said that the doors of that ward were not locked, but that they were manned, and that was because there had been previous instances in government hospitals of babies being stolen from the ward, which is why they had these security measures in place, but still huge number of questions too about the safety and how something like this could happen. As you say, the officials have said that there seems to be some form of short-circuiting that has then led to a spark, and the federal minister who was down at the scene and spoke to media said that this spark had happened and had been spread because there was oxygen pipes and oxygen cylinders in this particular unit in this ward. When I asked, could there not have been more checks to make sure that those sorts, any sort of flammable material was nowhere near something that could potentially cause a spark, he said if you have some form of short-circuiting and there are these things nearby, that there's not much more that they could do, that they did the things that they could do. But of course, many of the families feel that there were many, many more measures that could have been put in place to have kept their very, very young baby safe.
5: And Caroline, just very briefly, you've been speaking to some of the parents who tragically lost their newborns.
14: We were able to speak to a few. Many didn't really want to go on camera. One man told us about the fact that his daughter had died, again, only 3 days old. We spoke to an uncle of one man as well. He'd lost his niece, who was also 3 days old, that she had been born but needed oxygen, and that was why she was in that particular ward. And again, we also spoke to a woman who, by sheer chance, happened to have been in a separate ward with that her sister-in-law's baby and her. And again, the sense of shock and the chance that by simply being in a different ward that they had been able to survive, that they'd been able to get the baby and run out as soon as they saw smoke. I think they were still reeling and fully trying to understand what had happened.
5: Okay, for now, thank you to Caroline Davies there, our Pakistan correspondent outside the hospital in Islamabad. It all came suddenly. We heard a loud sound like a volcano erupting. That's how one person from northern Nepal described the moment a flash flood ripped through his village. Police in Nepal say they anticipate what they described as a huge-scale loss of life. Rescue operations are underway on both sides of the China-Nepal border. Azadeh Mashiri is our correspondent in the region and joins me live now on the newsroom program. Azadeh, what do we know about the situation in Nepal so far? Officials are warning of damage beyond imagination.
15: Yes, the flood tore through homes. It damaged infrastructure early on Wednesday. But we likely won't know the true scale of the disaster, the true figure of the casualties for the next hours or even the coming days. Right now, we know that 17 people are confirmed to have died. That's according to Nepal's police. But especially when it comes to an area like this that is remote, it's in northern Nepal, in Rasuwa, which is near the border with Tibet. It's very hard to access, and so information keeps coming out hour by hour, and the true casualty figures could be much higher. We know that at this point, they believe more than at least 10 hydropower stations have been damaged. Police have said that they're struggling to get in touch with dozens of their own police officers, and officials believe the cause is excessive snow melting into the Butekusi River, which flows from Tibet to Nepal. And so rescue operations are on. Going. Unfortunately, Nepal is no stranger to deadly flooding. Last year, 18 people died because of a glacial outburst on the Chinese border. But again, officials are saying this time they believe that the casualties could be much higher.
5: And Azadeh, some of the footage that's emerging, we can see some devastating pictures and videos, and it truly is quite a shocking state of affairs there.
15: And here at the BBC, we're continuing to verify a lot of the videos because there is a lot that's coming out on social media. Some of it is true. Some of it needs to be verified. But of the ones that we have verified, you're seeing mudslide. These brown waters just engulf villages, sweep them away. And when we've spoken to some of the industry bodies, our Nepali service there has spoken to the president of the private electricity generation industry group there in Nepal. They have said that they're worried about all the workers they have operating in some of these hydropower plants, for example. There are lots of companies who transport a lot of goods through that area as well. Trucks that are located, hundreds of trucks that are located and pass through that area. People are still trying to get in touch with their workers there as well. So again, we're trying to piece together as much information as we can. But when you look at those pictures that you're referring to, that's why people are so worried.
5: Okay, Azadeh, we appreciate your time. Early stages of this story, as and when we get it, we'll continue to inform you on our bulletins and, of course, on our next edition of the Newsroom programme. That's Azadeh Mashiri there, our South Asia correspondent in the region. Now, this year in China, nearly 13 million teenagers sat their university entrance exams. It's an education system that is competitive, grueling, and pressurized. Now, the country's Narcotics Control Commission has warned a growing number of young people are turning to large doses of prescription drugs to help them manage the stress. Our China correspondent Laura Bicker told us more.
11: So there are a couple of problems with regards to the young people in China and the isolation and the pressure that they're facing. One, we've been speaking to many of them to get an idea of this. But when we've spoken to experts, what they're telling us is that the situation that's unique here is, first of all, the one-child policy. That was decades of family planning where people here were told they could only have one child, which means that the hopes of an entire family is on the shoulders of one young person. And secondly, the exam system here is like a pressure cooker. You have two main exams, getting into high school and then getting into university. Your entire future depends on how you do in those exams. And a lot of pressure is put on you leading up to it. And I think the third thing that's happening here in China that it makes it a bit more unique is, in the past, their parents followed a script set by the Communist Party. They were told to work hard. They were told they would be rewarded for that. Now, youth unemployment has surged. Around one in five young people are struggling to get a job, which makes that competition even harder, which means that entire pressure is growing.
5: So the Narcotics Control Commission I mentioned earlier, what are they saying, and what kind of prescription drugs are some of these teenagers taking?
11: Well, we first started noticing this appearing on social media, a lot of young people sharing on chat groups their experiences, not just with self-harm, but then taking large doses of what are drugs usually prescribed by a doctor. What we saw from the Narcotics Control Division is that they're saying that this is surging among minors, which gave us an indication because there are no official figures. Then we started to speak to young people, and in these chat groups, and there are dozens of them on various platforms, they share information about how they feel when they take large doses of drugs. These are drugs that are usually prescribed for a cough. Maybe you would take two tablets. Well, they're taking 5, 10. In some cases, we heard of people taking up to 50. Other drugs that they're taking regularly are drugs usually used for epilepsy to control seizures. We spoke to one young girl who, for the last 2 years, has taken various numbers of prescription drugs, and she turned to that one and took 50 of them just months before her exam and really overdosed and was rushed to hospital. She now has had a conversation with her parents. She says she feels better, and she says she now understands that she can deal with her stress in other ways. But the one thing many of these young people told us is that they did this to relieve pressure and to escape from reality.
5: Laura Bicker there, reporting from Beijing. You're listening to the Newsroom from the BBC World Service. A reminder of our top stories. At least 14 newborn babies have died in a fire at a hospital maternity ward in the Pakistani capital of Islamabad. And rescue operations are underway on both sides of the China-Nepal border after a devastating mudslide. We'll have more details of these stories on the BBC News homepage. Next, flags across the United States are flying at half-mast to mark the death of the country music legend Dolly Parton. During her career, she released nearly 50 albums and sold more than 100 million records, bringing the music to fans over more than six decades.

0: Brina Carpenter. It's her record called Please, Please, Please. And it just shows really how Parton's creative influence spanned the generations. No surprise then that tributes have been flooding in from across the music and film worlds and beyond. Taylor Swift said that she had changed countless lives and her legacy will be an everlasting one. Jane Fonda, the actress who acted alongside her, said that she will always be with us, woven into our lives. Beyonce called Dolly her the North Star, and Sir Paul McCartney says it's hard to imagine a world without Dolly Parton. Well, here's a clip of Dolly speaking to the BBC that perhaps sums up her approach to living a good life when she was asked if she was a feminist.
1: No, I'm feminine. I see myself as a female, but I do agree that whether you're a man or a woman, black, white, green, purple, or alien gray, you should be allowed to be paid and treated with respect in what you're capable of doing. Because there, I always like to be a good example. I don't feel I have to march in the streets to say I'm a woman or I have this and that. But I've been writing those kind of songs to uplift women ever since I've been in the career. My first number one song was a song called Just Because I'm a Woman. My mistakes are no worse than yours, just because I'm a woman. So I just try to live it and be it.
0: Well, beyond the impact she had on her many fans, she was also involved in numerous charitable projects, from child literacy, disaster relief, supporting army veterans, and in 2021, during the height of the COVID pandemic.
1: Well, hey, it's me. I'm finally going to get my vaccine. I'm so excited. I've been waiting a while. I'm old enough to get it, and I'm smart enough to get it. So I'm very happy that I'm going to get my Moderna shot today. And I wanted to tell everybody, I think you should get out there and do it too. I even changed one of my songs to fit the occasion. It goes, vaccine, vaccine, vaccine, vaccine. I'm begging of you, please don't hesitate.
0: Dolly Parton was given a star on the Hollywood Walk of Fame in Los Angeles in 1984. Fans have headed there, as has the BBC's Shama Khalil.
2: Well, fans have been gathering here, but also media as well. There's been a huge presence, people stopping there, laying bouquets of flowers, pictures of Dolly Parton, some writing, we will always love you, Dolly. And there was a box of Dolly cookies, actually, near that star. Some just looking at that Dolly Parton star in tears. What was remarkable in speaking to people is the different generations that loved her, how personally they felt connected to her. You know, in America, a very divided country, Dolly Parton was that very rare unifying figure. There was a common love for her, people personally touched by the stories that she told through her music. Let's hear some of the fans and what they told me.
3: I mean, this woman dedicated her whole life to bringing joy, comfort, happiness to the rest of the entire world, basically.
4: I also think she's a great advocate for animal rights and children's rights and everything. I think she's a very inspirational individual.
5: She could go into her own heart and write about the human experience, whether it be joy or sorrow or heartache or vindictiveness.
2: And that's really the connection that I felt from speaking to fans, that people felt that she was telling their stories through her music. Many people here said how shocked they were, even though they knew that she was having health issues. The legacy, well, of course, it's going to be the music, these thousands of records, the big Grammys, the look, the glamour, the rhinestones, her smile, and of course, the wigs. But I think crucially, from what you get from people here, is that deep, deep true love, and the fact that until the end she was totally and unapologetically herself, and she'd encouraged other people to do the same.
0: Shama Khalil reporting from LA, and like I mentioned earlier, the BBC News homepage has a live page dedicated to tributes and stories about Dolly Parton. bbc.com/news. Russia is waging a campaign to destroy petrol stations in Ukraine. More than 200 of them have been hit so far, and the strikes are getting worse, especially in villages close to the front line. In response, local authorities started dispensing fuel straight from road tankers that changed locations to minimize getting hit. With more on this, Vitaly Shevchenko reports.
6: Filling up your car with fuel can be a dangerous endeavor in Ukraine.

0: And the authorities are urging drivers to be extremely careful when pulling up to the pump. Ihor Terekhov, the mayor of Ukraine's second largest city, Kharkiv, wrote on social media warning people to fill up quickly and move on to avoid becoming targets. Attacks come both in the form of smaller drones and much bigger and more expensive Shahed drones. The Ukrainian government says 4% of the country's petrol stations have been damaged or destroyed. Oleksandr Sirenko, an analyst with the Ukrainian energy think tank Naftorynok, says 246 so far.
1: From April, we have been seeing a concerted campaign to implement orders or intentions to destroy frontline petrol stations. Not just vehicles that turn up for refueling, but actual petrol stations in five regions closest to the front line.
0: Such attacks are getting more frequent. The Center for Information Resilience, a non-profit organization based in London, says the number jumped by 72% in July. However, Ukraine has so many petrol stations to start with that there are still ways of getting fuel in the affected areas if you're willing to drive a bit further and take the risk of pulling up at the pump. Ukrainian soldier Andriy Kabanok says it's still possible to get fuel even right next to the front line.
2: Almost all petrol stations here in Donbas have been hit, but some have been partly repaired by operators who try to keep them going so that people can fill up. Everyone knows which petrol stations to go to. I can go get fuel now, be it petrol, diesel or LPG, here in Slovensk. Logistics got a bit more complicated, but I wouldn't say it's a catastrophe.
0: But still, Russian strikes targeting forecourts have caused major issues locally. Some key roads have no functioning petrol stations left. After all filling stations were destroyed in one town in northeastern Ukraine, the local authorities started dispensing fuel straight from road tankers. They keep changing the location to minimize the chances of being hit. And petrol station owners are also taking steps to protect their customers. Here's Oleksandr Melnichuk, an executive from a Ukrainian chain of petrol stations called Beresem Nafta.
3: The first thing we started doing is protecting fuel tanks that are not underground. Liquefied petroleum gas tanks are usually located on the ground, and that's what they are trying to hit. If they do, the explosion is going to be much bigger. That's why we're using sandbags or concrete blocks to cover such tanks. We are also using anti-drone nets in all the cities near the front line. It will help against smaller drones, but it's useless against the heavy ones such as Shaheds.
0: Russian airstrikes against Ukrainian petrol stations have so far failed to cause fuel shortages, but they are yet another way of increasing pressure on the embattled country.
4: Lastly, new analysis suggests smokers wanting to quit their habits have a better chance if they use nicotine vapes rather than patches or gums. Experts also found that the use of e-cigarettes was more successful than support programs. With more on this, here's our health editor, Hugh Pym.
5: It's the Cochrane Group. That's an international group of experts, and their role is to review the latest evidence in a number of different fields which are considered important. And in this case, they looked at the impact of vaping on helping adult smokers give up the habit. They looked at trials involving 30,000 participants internationally, with 80 different individual pieces of research. And the key bit of evidence and conclusion they came up with is that whereas 6 in 100 smokers who were trying to quit did so with nicotine pouches and gum, they succeeded 6 in 100. It was 10 in 100 for those who'd used vaping with nicotine as a way of quitting their habit. And actually, vaping was ahead also of conventional support programs that might be offered to smokers trying to give up. And the authors also said that there was no evidence of any serious safety issue around vaping compared with continuing to smoke. So they are also making the point that smoking remains very bad for the health of an individual, and that vaping will be a lot less unhealthy for someone who wants to give up smoking.
4: But Hugh, is it fair to say that we don't currently know what the long-term health risks of vaping are?
5: Well, that's right. And actually, the authors say they've looked at licensed vaping products with regulators. There are some on the market that are not licensed out there available on the streets, which may have toxic substances, so they can't speak for the health impact of those. They're also saying, yes, longer-term research is needed. You can never, ever say anything is 100% safe. But they are keen to emphasise that it is very much a smoker wanting to give up is more likely to succeed with vaping, and that vaping is in their view a lot less damaging than continuing to smoke tobacco smoke would be for somebody who carries on with it.
4: That was Hugh Bim. I'm Uncle Desai. Thanks so much for listening to this edition of The Newsroom.
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0: This is the BBC World Service, and coming up after the news, the global story. Canada has walked away from trade talks with the United States and is now bracing itself for major tariffs on Canadian goods. But Prime Minister Mark Carney isn't backing down. His government has announced reciprocal tariffs, pledging to match the U.S. dollar for dollar. His defiance is popular at home, but is going toe-to-toe with your biggest trading partner a risk worth taking? Join me, Asma Khalid, in 2 minutes.
1: BBC News with Lisa Costello. At least 14 newborn babies have been killed in a fire at one of Pakistan's main state-run hospitals. Officials say the fire broke out on the neonatal ward of the Pakistan Institute of Medical Sciences in Islamabad. One newborn is said to have survived. Rescue operations are underway on both sides of the China-Nepal border after a devastating flash flood swept away homes and villages in northern Nepal and triggered mudslides in Tibet. The Chinese authorities are reporting major casualties. China's Narcotics Control Commission has warned that a growing number of teenagers are misusing prescription drugs to deal with exam pressure. Students are buying non-regulated substances online to cope with grueling study hours, a sense of isolation, and a strict elimination system. At least 50 children have been killed in an outbreak of diphtheria in northwest Nigeria. Officials in Kano State say the disease has spread to 6 local government areas. Diphtheria, a highly contagious bacterial infection, can cause severe illness and death. A former flight attendant in France has won a case for having her breast cancer recognised as an occupational disease, which represents a first for the country's aviation industry. The ruling recognised the role that night working and exposure to passive smoking had in contributing to Sophie Leynaud getting cancer. A Libyan man who was cleared of staff to standing trial over the Lockerbie bombing has died aged 70. Al-Amin Khalifa Fima was accused of murdering 270 people in the attack on Pan Am Flight 103 in December 1988. The organisers of next month's Asian Games in Japan are reportedly looking to reduce the number of participants after registrations of athletes and officials far exceeded the expected figure of 15,000. BBC News.
0: Donald Trump's signature go-to move is to threaten tariffs on friends and foes alike. And most allies don't retaliate. They negotiate, they flatter, they wait it out and hope for a better deal. But the Prime Minister of Canada, Mark Carney, is fighting back.
2: I warned that America is trying to break us so they can own us. And I promise that that will never, ever happen. We are keeping that promise.
0: That was the Prime Minister on Saturday after trade talks between Canada and the U.S. fell apart. Carney was asked by a reporter about his defiant tone.
3: Why does it feel like today Mark Carney is going to war? Trade war. The tone.
2: Because we're attacked. You're at war when you get attacked. We got attacked.
0: The Trump administration has imposed 50% tariffs on hundreds of Canadian goods. And now Canada has announced dollar-for-dollar counter tariffs on a range of American products. Things like steel, furniture, honey, fresh tuna, and cotton t-shirts, just to name a few. Carney is standing up to Trump, even at the risk of economic pain at home. So how did Canada end up here, embroiled in a trade war with its biggest trading partner? And does Canada stand a chance against the world's largest economy? From the BBC, I'm Asma Khalid in Washington, D.C. And today on The Global Story, Mark Carney's big gamble. What's his calculation? And why do Canadians feel like they might have the upper hand?
4: My name is JB Poisson, and I host Front Burner, the daily news podcast from the Canadian Broadcasting Corporation, the CBC.
0: Jamie, we had you on the show a little while back because things were getting heated up between the United States and Canada. Welcome back to the show. I think your presence here indicates that things may be even more heated than when we last spoke, but welcome back.
4: They have ratcheted up for sure. Thanks so much for having me back. It's great to be here.
0: In this episode, we want to zero in on Mark Carney himself, mm-hmm. the Prime Minister of Canada, and look at why he is taking the decisions he has taken to stand up to the United States and say, no, you know, what does he have to gain and what does he have to lose? Mm-hmm. And at a speech that he delivered at Davos, this big conference at the end of January, Carney struck a rather defiant tone on the relationship with the United States and the United States' role, I would say, broadly in the world. And I think that that has sort of set the tone of what we have seen from him in the following months. Can you tell us about that speech?
4: So I know that that speech hit hard around the world, and it hit hard in Canada too. It got a lot of attention, but it had actually stitched together a lot of things that Carney had been saying for some time, albeit I think with more rhetorical flourish. Also, I think the timing of the speech was really important. People might remember that it was around the time that Trump was making these overtures towards Greenland, right?
0: Yes.
4: And the world that he paints in that picture is a harsher one, where you have these big powers vying for power.
2: We know the old order is not coming back. We shouldn't mourn it. Nostalgia is not a strategy. But we believe that from the fracture, we can build something bigger, better, stronger, more just. This is the task of the middle powers.
4: And as a middle power, he talks about either needing to be at the table.
2: Because if we're not at the table, we're on the menu.
4: And I don't think that it was a speech advocating for the antagonizing of America, but it was a speech about the importance of pragmatism. Middle powers deal with the U.S. as it is, and then they must go out and build their resilience elsewhere, diversify, work with one another, build strength at home too.
2: The powerful have their power. We have something too. The capacity to stop pretending, to name reality, to build our strength at home, and to act together. That is Canada's path.
4: And since that speech, that is what Prime Minister Carney has done. He has gone across the world trying to secure deals to diversify the Canadian economy. We've made deals with India, Saudi Arabia. I think he's heading to Brazil soon, even China. And at the same time, I think he's been trying to get to some kind of deal with the United States that is fair for Canada. And he's been kind of slow rolling it because I don't think what he wanted to do was make some short-term concessions. He's been saying to the administration, let's make a real deal. Let's make a comprehensive deal. And that's what they were trying to do up until recently when everything fell apart.
0: Well, Jamie, you said a moment ago that that speech at Davos was not necessarily meant to antagonize the United States. And I hear what you're saying, but nonetheless, we saw the President of the United States react in rather strong terms.
5: Canada gets a lot of freebies from us, by the way. They should be grateful also, but they're not. I watched your Prime Minister yesterday. He wasn't so grateful. But they should be grateful to us. Canada lives because of the United States. Remember that, Mark, the next time you make your statements.
4: Yeah, I mean, I think since then, the Wall Street Journal has done some pretty incredible reporting that around that time, Mark Carney was also reaching out to European leaders and saying, listen, guys, the United States is not coming back here. We need to move forward. He's like texting them from a British cell phone number because, of course, he used to be the head of the Bank of England. You know, I think it is fair to say that he has kind of positioned himself in a leadership role globally.
0: So Carney gave that speech back in January. Here we are more than 6 months on, and we see him being put to the test, you could say, in terms of how much he is actually willing to stand up to the United States, to stand up to the Trump administration, because there is now this looming issue of tariffs. And, you know, we hear a lot about trade issues between the United States and Canada. And I think people's eyes at times kind of glaze over being like, haven't I, you know, seen this movie before? But this, I think, is really significant. So I want to pause on this, Jamie, and understand how did tariffs specifically bubble up as this huge issue over the last few months?
4: Okay. So, of course, if we go backwards here, Canada was wrapped up in these initial rounds of tariffs that much of the world was wrapped up in, the Liberation Day tariffs.
0: April of 2025.
4: Yes. We've had these industry tariffs that we've been dealing with on aluminum, on auto, on steels, and they have been very destructive to those industries. And so the Canadians have been trying to get relief on those tariffs. And in July of this year, Donald Trump announces...
0: Yes, that's when we last spoke, Jamie, in July.
4: Exactly. When we last spoke in July, he announces these 50% additional tariffs on all sorts of stuff. As we talked about last time, cement, hockey sticks, alcohol, some dairy. And a lot of people think that he did that because he wanted to catalyze negotiations.
0: Okay.
4: And it did. It brought the Canadians to the table. It brought the Americans to the table. Now they had this deadline and they started to negotiate. And there's no question that they were making some real progress on a comprehensive deal with Jameson Greer, the U.S. Trade Representative. They were making so much progress that the president announced last week that there was a deal. And I think, you know, the Canadians were much more careful about whether or not there was a deal, but what we were hearing from their side was a lot of optimism as well.
0: So as they are negotiating this all, and as you say, it appears that the U.S. and Canada are making progress, so much progress that, in fact, we saw President Trump delay the actual implementation of these tariffs because as he went on social media last week and insinuated that they had a deal, just, you know, subject to the finalization of documents. What were you hearing from Canada, and what do we know about what Mark Carney's position was?
4: So I think Mark Carney's position was, look, what I need here is these sectoral tariffs or these industry tariffs that we've been dealing with for over a year to be at minimum lowered. They're too high. They're creating too many problems for the auto sector, for the aluminum sector, for steel. Obviously, the other part of the negotiation is that these additional tariffs Trump threatened in July should not go into effect. And then the third part is that Mark Carney wants a real deal, you know, not just a few things. He's trying to get to something kind of larger that would be considered a first step towards a broader negotiation for CUSMA, the kind of North American free trade agreement that Canada, Mexico, and the United States are part of.
0: And I have seen reporting in the New York Times and other places kind of giving drips and drops of what the United States was willing to offer. So help me understand how this all fell apart and when it fell apart.
4: So here's what it sounds like happened. In the last kind of hours and days of the negotiations, the Canadians felt like the Americans were throwing some curveballs into the mix. As I understand it, the Americans came back with a couple of things that the Canadians felt were unacceptable. Let me give you some examples. What we're hearing is that the Americans came back and said, look, we're going to lower these tariffs on cars, but you're not getting very much reprieve on trucks. So the Ford F-350 or the Silverado, which I think is made by GM. These are important like automobiles that are made in Ontario. Obviously, we are a bilingual country, and our culture and heritage and protection of the French language is important. And we're hearing that there were some disagreements around kind of labeling in French, but also importantly around streaming of content. So regulations here in Canada help promote Canadian content, including French language content. And so a company like Netflix would have to prioritize on its homepage that Canadian content, including French language content. And that was something that the Americans were opposed to. And, you know, there was a feeling amongst Canadian negotiators, as I understand it, that this was like not sensitive to our endeavors here to protect the language. And so that was just yet another sticking point. It's not clear to me that the United States was trying to undermine the French language in Canada. I mean, this might, from their perspective, have just been about like efficiency, you know, that companies don't want to print French labels, or that tech companies do not want to be overly regulated or have to deal with kind of onerous rules that they don't like.
0: So it sounds like there were these sticking points in the final hours of the negotiations. And, you know, what we're hearing from Washington, at least publicly, was that these talks were progressing. You're saying behind closed doors, it looked ominous, like things were not headed in the right direction. And then the next thing we know, it appears like these talks completely collapsed. So on Saturday, we then see Mark Carney hold a press conference.
2: Good morning, everyone. Bonjour tout le monde. I'd like to take this opportunity to update Canadians on developments in our trade negotiations with the United States.
0: And I will say it's not every day that news from Canada, you start getting like push alerts and headlines here in the United States from on a Saturday. But I did. I saw a lot of news coming through about what was going on in Canada. And he struck, again, a rather defiant tone. Tell us what he said, what he was telling the Canadian public in that moment.
4: He essentially said that the United States had asked for too much and given too little.
2: In recent days, the United States proposed new terms that were uneconomic, unfair, and undermined the net benefits for Canada and called into question the reliability of any deal.
4: You know, he also talked about essentially how this was a war. Like, he was asked at the end, it sounds like Mark Carney is going to war, and he said,
3: why does it feel like today Mark Carney is going to war? Trade war. The tone.
2: Because we're attacked. You're at war when you get attacked. We got attacked.
0: Those are strong words, Jamie.
4: Extremely strong words. I mean, he was calm. He's a calm guy, but there was certainly a resolve. And, you know, I would imagine maybe some frustration under there. So he also announced retaliatory tariffs.
2: Canada will match Washington's new tariffs dollar for dollar in order to protect Canadian workers, farmers, families, and businesses.
4: So these tariffs, I know, I'm so sorry for people listening. We're just talking about so many different tariffs, but the ones that were announced in July by Trump, the ones on hockey sticks and cement that we've been talking about, those went into effect when the talks broke down.
0: And the tariffs that then went into effect on Canadian goods on Saturday, we're talking about a pretty hefty tariff rate here, 50% tariffs on, I've heard it reported as $20 billion worth of goods.
4: Yeah, about 28 Canadian. And so Mark Carney said, look, like, we are going to do dollar for dollar tariffs. And so there is a sense that what they're going to try to do is tariff businesses in the United States that will create some pain or some problems for the U.S. administration. And I should say, this is an important point. These retaliatory tariffs are not supposed to come in until September 8th. That might be because the Canadians felt that they needed time to like figure out what to do. It might also be because there was a hope that there could be some kind of off-ramp here, and that maybe it was a bit of time for both sides to get back to the table.
0: This trade war, if I may use that term, is happening a couple of months before the midterm elections here in the United States. And some of the states that will likely feel this economic pain the most significantly are states along the U.S.-Canada border, like Maine, Michigan, states that are also going to play a critical role potentially in which party controls the Senate. Is there a sense within the Canadian government that President Trump, the Republican Party, maybe more vulnerable right now and less able to withstand the effects of a full-blown trade war?
4: Yeah. I mean, I think that that's in part why the Canadians have been kind of slow rolling any kind of agreement or really wanting to make sure that we get a good deal, because I don't think they think that Trump is getting stronger. They think that he's getting weaker, right? Mm. And so if the Republicans lose the midterms, if they lose the House, even if they lose the Senate, like, I don't know how that would necessarily change the scales here. I mean, it would certainly make the president weaker. I mean, these are presidential proclamations, so I'm not sure if it would necessarily change things on the ground immediately. But I mean, it could work to Canadians' advantage. You know, you do have to wonder if maybe even there are people who are hoping that the United States might come back to the table before the midterms, because getting a deal with Canada might actually help. Like, maybe some of these politicians running in some of these states are like, look, this is like a problem for me. People don't like that you have started this trade war with Canada, and just like get back to the deal that you were almost at before it all fell apart. And I mean, I suppose that that's a possibility as well.
0: I want to ask you about the reaction in Canada to this decision from the Canadian Prime Minister. Our colleagues here at the BBC have been speaking to Canadians to gauge the reaction to Carney's approach on the U.S. and trade. And broadly, they seem supportive.
6: Turn to pivot towards Europe and Asia as trading partners reflects the realities of an emerging new world.
7: I think he's doing the best he can do.
8: What Carney is doing, I think any Canadian in his position should do just basically that. I mean, you don't want to allow a bully to just walk all over you.
0: What's your sense of how this is all being received by the Canadian public?
4: The latest poll that I have seen places the support for Carney walking away from this deal at around 75% of Canadians. So that is a bipartisan consensus.
0: So
4: right?
0: Even Carney's critics, you're saying?
4: People that didn't vote for Carney. So, you know, there is quite an appetite here in Canada for Canadians to fight back.
0: I mean, that poll certainly demonstrates that at this moment, there appears to be a lot of patriotism, willingness to rally around the flag. And so it sounds like you're saying Mark Carney has something beyond just the economic pain, perhaps, of this moment that he's considering from this stretch, that he has something else to gain from this all.
4: There's an emotionality in this as well. You know, and I don't think that it can be discarded. You know, Mark Carney's speech in Davos, Mark Carney's speech on Saturday, I think that's Mark Carney saying what he believes. But it is also Mark Carney tapping into public sentiment. Doug Ford, the Premier of Ontario, and now Donald Trump seem to be going at it. Donald Trump sent this kind of Truth Social post out on Monday saying that Doug Ford is like the less charismatic, less intelligent brother of the great late Rob Ford, who people might remember as the former mayor of Toronto, who is embroiled in quite a crack scandal. Anyways, that's a bit of a sidebar. But Doug Ford is himself a politician who loves a good line.
9: As I said before, he's the type of guy in school that would take your lunch money one day, take your toque off your head the next day, and then steal your running shoes.
4: He's talked about how Donald Trump is a loser.
9: But I'm not going to take any advice off a guy that's the king of bankruptcies. And he's actually tariffing his own people, taxing his own people.
4: Certainly, he's using the same kind of approach that Donald Trump does when kind of dealing with other leaders.
0: And just to put this in American terms, to be clear, Doug Ford and Mark Carney are not in the same political party.
4: Yes, Doug Ford is a conservative. Mark Carney is a liberal. And I just think that that also speaks to the point that this is a bipartisan issue here.
0: Despite it being, though, a domestically popular position in this moment to walk away from the United States in the trade talks, it still strikes me as a major political gamble. And I'm curious what you see Mark Carney potentially losing from this all.
4: Yeah, look, this will not come without real hardships for people. And I don't know if the winds will change as we move along here. I think this is a big gamble on Mark Carney's part. He has put himself up as this person who is standing up to Donald Trump. And there's enormous upside in that, right? If it works, and if he is able to extract some kind of real and fair deal, it will be a win, and it will be probably an example for the rest of the world. If it doesn't work, I think the biggest thing that he could lose and that Canadians could lose is that our economy takes an enormous hit. You know, the irony of this whole thing is like he is trying to go out into the world and get people to invest in Canada in order to gain independence from the United States. But you can't do that unless you're able to kind of calm down the chaos with the United States. What's on the table here? It's jobs, it's people's lives. it's kind of the economic well-being of the country. There's a lot of risk. You know, at the end of the day, you know, I don't know how much Canadians will blame him or blame Donald Trump.
0: Jamie, part of why Mark Carney's decision to walk away from the trade talks and then announce retaliatory tariffs caught my attention is that I have so rarely seen another country engage with the United States on trade in that way. And in fact, the other country that came to my mind in terms of, you know, that stood up in a similar fashion is China. And last year, there was a moment where a lot of trade between China and the U.S. effectively came to a standstill. And that was the strategy that Xi Jinping took until eventually there was some sort of truce announced. And I mention this all because on Monday, we heard the Vice President of the United States, J.D. Vance, speaking in Maine. And he specifically drew a comparison between Canada and China.
10: If you look at the amount of tariffs that have been applied, not just on Maine, but on a lot of our northern states that are doing cross-border trade with Canada, Canada and China have been the two worst countries when it comes to trade policy anywhere in the world. What a shame that is. China, you of course expect. They're our biggest economic competitor. I would expect that from China. I would not expect that from Canada.
0: But to state the obvious here, China is also a much larger economy than Canada. And I understand, you know, Carney saying that middle powers unite. But without the kind of economy that China has, how can Canada withstand the economic pain that an escalating trade war might bring about?
4: To flip that argument from the Canadian perspective, I think part of it, too, is that there is that we are so integrated, Canada is so integrated with the United States, and that is such an important and central partner that that's actually more of a reason why they feel like they can't take a bad deal. So it's one thing if you're Japan and you got a bad deal. It's another thing if you're Canada and you got a bad deal, because what you're talking about is like the decimation of some of your industries, for example.
0: You're saying that even though it's not as large of an economy as China's, it's an economy, you say, that is so integrated with the United States.
4: And so that's why it's so important to try and get it right, right? Because there could be such tremendous impacts. The other calculation being made here is that this is kind of existential for Canada, but maybe it's not so existential for the United States, right? And so, you know, if you can fight back strategically, if you can kind of show some pain in places where it's not worth it anymore for the United States, maybe you don't always have to be the second big guy, right? Maybe that is how you win as a middle power as well. I'm not saying it's going to work, but you know, I think that's part of the calculus here.
0: Well, JB, thank you for joining us back on The Global Story. We really appreciate it.
4: Thanks so much for having me. It's great to be with you.
0: That was Jamie Poisson, host of the CBC's daily news podcast, Front Burner. And by the way, if you enjoyed our show today, you can always find more from us if you subscribe to The Global Story as a podcast. We've got new episodes every weekday wherever you listen to your favorite shows. And that's it for The Global Story today. Thanks, as always, for spending some time with us. We'll be back again tomorrow.

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9: Coming up on Outlook, with me, Asya Fuchs. Chef Hawa Hassan was just 5 years old when her family fled Somalia.
10: The night we were leaving, it was a matter of, okay, you can hear the gunshots, you can see burning in the distance.
9: She ended up moving to the United States as a young child, without her family, and learned to make the best of her situation.
10: I think a few years into elementary school, it became crystal clear that no one was coming. And when I put the pieces together that my mom was not going to be able to get sponsorship, at least as fast as she had hoped, I thought, it's time to assimilate.
9: Hawa became the all-American girl next door, and it would take her 15 years to rediscover her roots and reclaim her Somali heritage, one recipe at a time. That's after the BBC News.
11: BBC News with Moira Alderson. The Nepal Tourism Board says nearly 400 travellers are out of contact after devastating floods swept through northern Nepal and triggered mudslides across the Chinese border in Tibet. Almost 300 of the missing are foreign nationals. Several people have been confirmed dead in Nepal, and there are reports of major casualties in Tibet. Here's our global affairs reporter, Ambarasan Etharajan.
12: The number of those killed is likely to go up dramatically because the Nepalese government is still assessing what happened. One eyewitness was telling the news portal Online Khabar that it came all of a sudden and it was roaring down. It was like a huge explosion where it was bringing down boulders, mud and whatever was on its way. And the villagers were completely caught unawares.
11: At least 14 newborn babies have been killed in a fire at one of Pakistan's main state-run hospitals. A spokesman at the Pakistan Institute of Medical Sciences in Islamabad said the fire started in an air conditioning unit. The Prime Minister has suspended the Federal Health Secretary. Our Pakistan correspondent Caroline Davis has been at the hospital.
13: The federal minister who was down at the scene and spoke to media said that this spark had happened and had spread because there was oxygen pipes and oxygen cylinders in this particular unit in this ward. When I asked, could there not have been more checks to make sure that any sort of flammable material was nowhere near something that could potentially cause a spark, he said if you have some form of short-circuiting and there are these things nearby, that there's not much more that they could do, that they did the things that they could do. But of course, many of the families feel that there were many, many more measures that could have been put in place to have kept their very, very young baby safe.
11: China's Narcotics Control Commission has warned that a growing number of teenagers are misusing prescription drugs to deal with exam pressure. Students are buying non-regulated substances online to cope with grueling study hours and a strict elimination system. Laura Bicker is in Beijing.
14: Amongst the chat rooms that we've seen and the people we've spoken to, the one word that they keep coming up with is pressure. The pressure of exams, the pressure from parents, and the pressure from society to succeed. So there are a number of factors that is unique to China. First of all, the one-child policy. Up until 2016, families in this country were only allowed to have one child, which means their entire hope, economic and social hope, is on the shoulders of one person. Secondly, when it comes to academic pressure, China really does have one of the toughest exams in the world.
11: Oil prices continue to fall as hopes rise the Strait of Hormuz could reopen. Crude oil has dropped more than 8% this week to well below $90 a barrel as Tehran and Oman have resumed talks on how to manage traffic through the waterway. Oman's government said a temporary shipping corridor could be announced soon. World News from the BBC. A former flight attendant in France has won a case for having her breast cancer recognised as an occupational disease. The ruling represents a first for the French aviation industry. From Paris, here's Hugh Schofield.
15: Sophie Leno brought the case seeking to establish that her breast cancer, now in remission, was linked to her job. And for the first time in France, the court said, yes, it was. It listed three factors: passive smoking on board airliners up to the year 2000, prolonged night working, but also exposure to cosmic radiation. It's long been known that travel at high altitudes, and in particular near the Earth's poles, leads to higher than normal doses of charged particles emitted by the Sun and other galactic bodies. This court ruling is based on a growing body of evidence that excessive exposure to this radiation can be dangerous.
11: The World Health Organization is calling for a six-month truce in Eastern Democratic Republic of Congo to help contain the Ebola outbreak. The agency's Africa Regional Director says fighting between various armed groups has disrupted disease surveillance, delivery of supplies, and forced partners to pull staff from high-risk areas. The outbreak is the second largest on record, with more than 5,000 confirmed cases. A Libyan man who was cleared after standing trial over the Lockerbie bombing has died at the age of 70. Olamine Khalifa Famiha was accused of murdering 270 people in the attack on an American airliner in 1988. He was found not guilty, but a second Libyan was convicted of playing a key role in the bombing. The organisers of next month's Asian Games in Japan are reportedly looking to reduce the number of participants after registrations of athletes and officials far exceeded the expected figure of 15,000. The organising committee says entries have reached about 17,000, complicating accommodation plans. BBC News.
10: Crystal clear blue waters, late nights with a bunch of people gathering over tea, the smell of burnt incense.
16: Hi, and welcome to Outlook, the home of extraordinary stories on the BBC World Service. I'm Asya Fuchs.
10: Constantly a pot of just boiling shah, which is Somali tea, lots of shekel, which is just conversation.
16: Hawa Hassan remembers her time growing up as a small child in Mogadishu, the capital of Somalia, very fondly.
10: Loha, which is kind of like a Somali crepe.
16: In particular, the food.
10: I often had that with butter, sugar, and Somali tea. I would have sips of my mom's tea. That was a favorite. For lunch or dinner, sugo, which is a Somali pasta sauce that I like to say the Italians left behind. But ours is so much more warmer. It's made with cardamom, cumin, turmeric, cinnamon, cloves, all of these like whole spices that are toasted, then grounded. I often make that sauce just as a way to feel closer to my mother or closer to home, or if I'm having a tough week. It's like a marker of joy. And sometimes I don't know if it's the trauma romanticized, but my experience and my re-memory of some of these things is just a lot of tenderness and family time.
16: Somali food is still a source of happiness for Hawa.
17: Every family has their own version of beef suqar.
16: She now lives in New York, where she's founded a company for Somali sauces and condiments, writes cookbooks, and presents cooking shows as a TV chef.
17: There are some families that use a spice called hawaj.
16: But for Hawa, it hasn't always been that way. For a long period in her life, she lost touch with her family and her roots. This is the story of her rediscovering and reconnecting with her past many years after leaving Somalia as a young child. Because while Hawa was wrapped in the warmth of her mother's kitchen, Somalia was coming undone.
18: The Somali people have been suffering, forgotten for years.
16: In 1988, when she was just a toddler, a civil war broke out. And when she was five, the Somali state collapsed completely.
19: Normal life has come to an end. There's nothing left for these people to return to, and no law to uphold their rights.
10: The night we were leaving, it was a matter of, okay, you can hear the gunshots, you can see burning in the distance. the government had been overthrown, immediately my father's thought process was, I have to get everyone to safety. I remember just in the middle of the night being packed into a car by my father. My mother was on the brink of giving birth to her fifth child at this point, my little sister. We crossed the border and my mother gave birth at a Kenyan hospital. And then shortly after, we moved over to Mombasa, where we then ended up being in the refugee camp for the next year.
16: And your father, he stayed behind in Somalia, is that right?
10: Right. He dropped us off and he went back.
16: Hmm.
10: And he never left.
16: The refugee camp that Hawa, her four younger siblings, and their mother stayed at was set up to host the tens of thousands of people fleeing the brutal civil war and famine in Somalia. It was quickly assembled in the dry, dusty plains of northeastern Kenya and mainly consisted of tents and plastic sheets to protect them from the harsh sun. Even though Hawa was only five, she remembers it well.
10: It was busy. My mother was seeing people she knew. People were coming to our tent. There was constant conversation about what might be next for Somalia. And then there were people who were just focused on the return. You know, how do I get back home? How do we rebuild? And my mother, very early on, you know, she was so young. She was 25 at the time. So her main concern was completely restarting her life. As soon as my father went back and she gave birth, her only thought was, how do we go forward?
16: In a community where food and cooking is such a social glue, were people able to hold on to that aspect of their lives in the camp?
10: Yeah. Again, I think it is one of the best things about being Somali, that no matter where we are, we gather and we hold on to one another. Life did go on, and it was normal to share your food and invite people over still for conversations and for strategizing and things like that. One of the bedrock of Somali society is gathering and having tea together. And that carried on, you know, even in our quarters, there were people constantly coming over talking about what's next over tea. One of my first jobs at four or five was to boil pasta water and to get things ready for my mom so that when the evening came, you know, and her friends and everyone gathered, they had a place to be.
16: Was there enough food to go around?
10: There was, I mean, you're talking about kind of like the beginning of what later became, I think, I want to say the largest refugee camp in the world.
16: Mm.
10: But there was absolutely more than enough to go around. People were displaced. They weren't poor and they weren't destitute. Even though the city of my childhood was no longer a bustling and a vibrant city and had become a violent war zone, it had been a place that was on the up and up. You know, people had money. People had access to the outside world. People had family abroad. And so there was money to spend. My mother very early on understood that, and she took it up on herself to open up a kind of like a shop, a dry goods shop, where she sold rice, pasta, teas, toiletries. So things changed. I grew up very much like a child for 4 years of my life. And then shortly after that, my brother and I both had to step into roles that we knew nothing about. And so very quickly, all of us had to grow up.
16: Your mother, she was always thinking about what's the next step, what's next for my family, when she was always plotting and planning like many of the families there. And sort of the first step of that really involved getting you to a better place, a place where you might have better opportunities. Sometime after you guys got to the camp, you were sponsored by a family and sent on your own to live in Seattle in the U.S., Do you remember how you felt leaving your family behind? I mean, did it seem like an adventure, or was it frightening?
10: Oh, absolutely an adventure. Up until that point, I think I'd been on an airplane once. You know, my whole thought process was, enjoy this ride. It's going to be so fun. And you're going to get to a new place. And you're going to suss out the land because your family is coming.
16: Hawa's life was about to change completely. As a young child, she found herself on a plane to the United States of America. First to New York, then to Seattle, places that she knew barely anything about.
10: Absolutely nothing. I'd never heard. I don't even think I knew much about the United States. At that point in our lives, my family was really obsessed with Africa and learning the history of the continent. And we had the conversations around our home were constantly about the apartheid in South Africa. I didn't know the world had extended past Africa.
16: The culture shock started before she even set foot in the U.S. Airplane food.
10: Well, the very first thing that I remember eating and I thought was so strange was they gave us olives on the airplane. And I thought, why are they feeding green eyes to people? I thought, these people are strange. I will not be eating green eyes. I didn't try them at all. I didn't try olives for many years after that. I love olives now. And, you know, when the olives came, I thought, this is so strange. I have to share with people my biscuits and halwa, which is like a Somali treat that you usually eat during celebrations. And so I passed around my halwa. I had enough halwa to last me for like a week. Everyone who was with us, I gave them the halwa for my mom and the biscuits. And then we got to New York and I was on an escalator. I thought, what is happening? My mom, you know, she'd send me with henna on my hands. She did me up as if I was going to a party. And so when we got to New York, people were looking at me strange because I had my little hijab on, I had my henna on, and I'm looking back at these people because I'd never seen so many white people in my life. I was so fascinated by it. At that point in Kenya, you might see a white person here or there, but it wasn't the norm. And then when we got to Seattle and we left the airport, the very first thing I felt was the coldness of the place. I'd never experienced cold like that before.
16: After arriving in snowy Seattle, Hawa moved in with Somali relatives and settled in to her new life.
10: When I got to Seattle, for me, it was just about making sure everything is ready so that when my family comes, I have something to introduce them to. I spent some years being a child that was very much embedded in the Somali community. I helped cook, I cleaned, I went to school, I went home, I went to the mosque, I went home.
16: As kids do, you know, you start to adapt to life in the U.S., but you always assumed that your family would be joining you. At what point do you realize that this might not be happening, that they weren't coming?
10: I think a few years into elementary school, it became crystal clear that no one was coming. And when I put the pieces together that my mom was not going to be able to get sponsorship, at least as fast as she had hoped, I thought, it's time to assimilate. So towards the end of elementary school was the very first time, I think it was in fifth grade, that I started to think to myself, okay, what does it look like to assimilate? You know, how do I keep the essence of who I am, but feel comfortable in this new society and this new reality of mine?
16: And how do you go about doing that?
10: I think the very first thing I did was I joined the after school programs. I had an incredible teacher named Ms. Buki who took me under her wing.

0: I ended up not only becoming really good at basketball, but I got to learn about structure and discipline and teamwork. And I got to also learn about like communications in this country because I had never really been in contact with people prior to deciding, okay, no one's coming. I have to assimilate into the society. You know, so some cultural norms, things kids did, music people listened to.
1: You were doing everything in your power, right, to become a normal American kid. How did you at the time reconcile that with the other part of your identity, the Somali part of your identity?
0: I didn't. I think being young and naive worked to my benefit then. I had one thing to focus on, and it was what was in front of me and my new reality. And so I didn't know enough to think, well, if I let this go, what will become of this? I just thought for my safety and for this new life I have, I need to focus on this place.
1: And was there a sense of actively rebelling against or rejecting Somali culture?
0: Oh, absolutely. I mean, I think being a little girl and joining the basketball team in itself is an act of resistance. You know, by the time I got to middle school, people were kind of confused because they just didn't know that young Somali girls can do that at the time, right? It wasn't a part of our culture. And so adults in Somali society who were either working in our schools or were parents of kids at the school would always say, oh God, she plays on the basketball team and she wears pants. You know, and I was like, yeah, I play on the basketball team and I wear pants. You know, like what? It wasn't normal in the 90s for a little Somali girl to be without parents, to be a part of all these programs, to have been as assimilated as I had become. It was very foreign because we were still a society that kind of kept ourselves.
1: How you were trying so hard, right, to build your own community, right, to find your place in this new world. I mean, how much were you missing your family? Were you missing your mother?
0: I think in the earlier years, I was so incredibly heartbroken. I don't even think missing is a strong enough of a word. But as time went on, I started to form so many protective measures around myself to make sure that I didn't get lost in the pain. One of the many things I put in place for myself as a little girl was I would give myself one day to cry a month. And so the last Sunday of every month, I would just cry my eyes out. And I would look in the mirror and I would repeat my name, my full name, back to myself. And then as time went on, you know, that became less and less and less and less. And then as I became an adult, I had to undo some of those threads, right? Because it's not healthy to have so many protective measures around yourself.
1: I guess you're doing what you can at the time to survive, right? And how often were you talking to your family? How often were you talking to your mom, to your siblings?
0: To my mother in the beginning, quite a bit. So she would call once a week. And then there became some dispute because once she realized they weren't going to be able to make it over, my mother formed a plan that I would move to Canada with her brother. I've actually never talked about this.
1: The plan was for Hawa and her uncle to meet at the border between the US and Canada. Then she'd move with him to Toronto. Hawa's life was about to change completely yet again.
0: And the people I was with then took me to the border of Vancouver and Washington, Vancouver, BC, and Washington. But they forgot my green card.
1: She was missing the documents to cross the border.
0: So then that created this tension between the folks I was being raised by and my mother because my uncle couldn't believe it. He came all the way from Toronto to Vancouver to pick me up, and they didn't have the documents. Again, another one of those points in life that makes you feel like one thing going right that day would have changed the trajectory of my life.
1: Yeah.
0: And I'm so incredibly fortunate that my green card was missing because if it wasn't, I would have grown up with my uncle in Canada under a whole another structure. It would have been an upheaval.

0: that would not have led to where and what I am now. You know, then my mother after that, I don't think the calls became less. It became less important to make sure that I got the calls. And so we didn't talk for many years. Sometimes there would be a 2-year gap. I think the longest was like 3 years.
1: Did you miss her in those gaps?
0: No, I didn't even, I know this might sound silly, but I did my best to not even think about that life.
1: Yeah.
0: I kept my head down. I became very close to my basketball coaches. I moved in with my teammates' parents who were very well off and took good care of me. I was in all the after-school programs. I got my driver's license. I became the girl next door in every way. And everyone around me would say that, like, oh, you are the American girl. You are this. You and I took that all to heart, and I really did believe it. Maybe sometimes in between the noise, there was a time here or there where I felt, oh my God, I miss home. But for me, this new reality was so much more important than anything I had left behind at that time because I was in protection mode.
1: And I mean, when you did talk to your mother, what did she make of your, increasing Americanization, the basketball, all of it? What did she think about it?
0: Well, by now my mother had relocated to Norway, so she was living in Oslo. So she had her own understanding of Western society. And I think at every point, even to now, my mother's just been so grateful that I've been okay. Those years where we were disconnected, she says this till now, people had such wonderful things to say about you as a little girl, but the only thing they didn't like is they thought you didn't like your own. And she knows this, but for me, it was a form of protection. I needed to protect myself in totality because even sometimes being around some friends' parents I had were triggers for things I didn't have. And so I threw myself into this new world and in turn, getting disconnected from the community all around until I could be at a better place and I had more control and I had more authority.
1: As part of that, in your new American life, what was your diet like? What were you eating? Was it sort of burgers, fries, and pizza?
0: Oh, we had a corner store near our home. I'd walk in there with $1 and he'd make a meal out of it. I was having hot links, hot dogs, burgers, Doritos, Reese's cups, slushies. I was, gas station pizza, chicken wings, mac and cheese when I would go to friends' homes. And then a lot of my best friends growing up were Ethiopians. And so on the weekends, I would eat anjera and, I would eat churro, which is ground chickpeas. I would eat what they were eating. That's still some of my favorite food in the world. Wherever I go, I always look for an Ethiopian restaurant. So I had a little bit of everything, but I didn't go out of my way to find Somali food.
1: And you weren't cooking Somali food.
0: I wasn't cooking anything. I was a child. I was an American kid. I was going to basketball practice. Yeah, I was going to basketball practice and making sure that I was hydrated enough.
1: Having a Gatorade and a hot dog.
0: I was having a blue Gatorade or an orange Gatorade. That's right.
1: Hawa, at this point, a self-proclaimed American girl next door, was forging her own path. She graduated from high school, then college, was scouted as a model, and moved to New York to pursue her modeling career. But throughout all of it, there was always something in the back of her mind.
0: I got to a place in my mid-20s where I said, okay, I have to go back because I need to undo some of the threads of my own life. I need to speak to my mother about the abandonment. Of course, I know why things happened, but it doesn't mean that it hurts less.
1: How Hawa reconnected with her family, moved in with her mother and 9 other siblings now living in Norway, and rediscovered her love for the food she grew up with. That's all coming up after the break. Plus, a Nigerian trumpet player on his 2 attempts to set a Guinness World Record. This is Outlook.
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0: Coming up on part two of Outlook, Nigerian trumpet player Joshua Lasagna tried to set a world record, but it turned out to be much harder than he'd expected.
1: I got to my limit, as at that point, humanly speaking, I could not play anymore. My chops failed, my arms, my body, my legs were literally shaking. You know, like everything went like so weird.
0: Did he make it? That's after the news.
2: BBC News with Moira Alderson. The Nepal Tourism Board says nearly 400 travellers are out of contact after devastating floods swept through northern Nepal and triggered mudslides across the border in Tibet. Almost 300 of them are foreign nationals. At least 14 newborn babies have been killed in a fire at one of Pakistan's main state-run hospitals. Officials say the fire broke out on the neonatal ward of the Pakistan Institute of Medical Sciences in Islamabad. One newborn is said to have survived. China's Narcotics Control Commission has warned that a growing number of teenagers are misusing prescription drugs to deal with exam pressure. Students are buying non-regulated substances online to cope with grueling study hours, a sense of isolation, and a strict elimination system. Oil prices continue to fall as hopes rise the Strait of Hormuz could reopen. Crude oils tumbled more than 8% this week to well below $90 a barrel as Tehran and Oman have resumed talks on how to manage traffic through the strategic waterway. Russian officials say a Ukrainian drone attack has destroyed another warehouse run by its biggest online retailer, Wildberries. The governor of Tambov region said two people were wounded in the attack that caused a massive fire at the logistics centre. The World Health Organization is calling for a six-month truce in Eastern Democratic Republic of Congo to help contain the Ebola outbreak. The Africa Regional Director says insecurity has disrupted disease surveillance, delivery of supplies, and even forced partners to pull staff from high-risk areas. And the organisers of next month's Asian Games in Japan are reportedly looking to reduce the number of participants after registrations of athletes and officials far exceeded the expected figure of 15,000. The increase is believed to be down to the addition of new sports backed by the council. BBC News.
0: Hey, I'm Asya Fuchs, and welcome back to Outlook from the BBC World Service. We're speaking to author and chef Hawa Hassan, who fled the Somali Civil War when she was just 5 years old and ended up in the United States without her immediate family. Hawa built her new life in Seattle, became the all-American basketball-playing girl, and lost touch with her mother, siblings, and her Somali heritage. After 15 years, she finally met them in Norway, where they now lived. This is how she describes their reunion.
3: Oh, it was familiar, it was comfortable, it was chaotic. My mother now had 5 more children, and so now there were 10 of us in the house, and some of them were very small. It was like going for a sleepover at your best friend's house and reminiscing about the good old days. Oh, Mom, don't you remember you had $100 and that's how you bought all those things for us in the camp? And, oh, I can't believe you remember that. You know, also, it was nice to have somebody co-sign your memory. Because some of these things you think you've made them up as a child just to hold on to a sense of home.
0: So after you reconnected with your family, you went back to your life in the U.S., working as a model, you traveled the world. But a few years later, you made the decision to actually go and live with your family in Oslo. What pulled you back?
3: Reconnecting with them had given me such a purpose and a sense of self. I put on a mask for so many years trying not to remember any of those things or making sure that my life wasn't impacted by any of those memories. Some of the root causes of needing to distance yourself from your own culture, having to protect yourself, the abandonment that comes with war and civil unrest and having to restart over by yourself. And so I got to a place in my mid-20s where I said, okay, I have to go back because I need to undo some of the threads of my own life. I need to speak to my mother about the abandonment. Of course, I know why things happened. but it doesn't mean that it hurts less. I had to have some big conversations. And so I thought being with her and cooking with her and, you know, as I was searching for myself and trying to build out new ways of living for myself, I thought I should go back to the source.
0: And what was that like in practice, you know, finding a rhythm together as a family, right? You'd been independent for so long.
3: Oh, chaotic, because I like quiet. I like structure. I like to wake up very early. I like to go to bed super early. My siblings are the complete opposite.
0: Mm.
3: You know, when you have nine people living in one household, it's like camp every day. And it's also a lot of people that have had their own experience with abandonment and civil unrest and displacement and their own stories of assimilation, right? And so as adults, we've become best friends because we get to talk about these things without no judgment.
0: Mm-hmm. And how did you, you know, how did you start to bond again? Was the kitchen a place that kind of brought you back together to sort of reform some of those deeper bonds?
3: Oh, totally. My sister's making bris, which is Somali rice, or somebody else making sugo, or someone waking up and making breakfast. The kitchen just kind of became a meeting point. In my mom's old apartment, it's the one place you have to walk through to get from bedrooms to, you know, any other living area. So there was constant movement in the kitchen because it's, you know, it was a connecting point. We just reverted back to our old selves. My mother was yelling instructions and I was following along.
0: What, you know, what sort of memories did that conjure up?
3: I think the main memory for me was the smell. I always say if you've been in a one Somali person's home, you've been at all Somali people's home. The cumin, the cardamom, the cinnamon, the cloves, the whole cardamom in the morning, in the tea, like cracking open. It was exactly as I left it before.
0: This time in the kitchen, clearly it was healing and it was inspiring because, you know, back in New York, you took some of these recipes and you launched this condiment brand, Best Best. Why did you want to do that?
3: I think when I was starting to talk about my own being and my own self and connecting the dots of my own life, I kept thinking about all the things that the world had gotten wrong about people like myself. Because I would speak to people and they'd say, well, don't you feel like this? And isn't it being a refugee like that? And I would say, I don't know anything about those things.
0: Hmm.
3: I've lived this way for most of my life. I've lived in Seattle, Washington longer than I lived in any refugee camp, right? So that was a pit stop in my orbit. And for me, the only way that I could teach people about who we were was to tell better stories. And I thought if I inched my way onto the American dining table via condiments, then we could have conversations that were healthier about being refugee, being other, being Muslim, being displaced, being estranged from your family.
0: Hawa continued with that mission. She wrote two cookbooks. First, in Bibi's kitchen, where she set out to collect recipes from grandmothers, Bibis, across southern and eastern Africa. Then came Setting a Place for Us, a collection of recipes from conflict zones to share the stories and food cultures of people impacted by war and displacement. Plus, Hawa started presenting cooking shows, sharing her love of African cuisine. But despite all of the success, her relationship with her mother hasn't changed much at all. And I'm curious, you said, you know, being back in the kitchen with your mom, it was just like when you were a kid and she was barking orders and, you know, chop this, do that. How is it these days? Do you have a little bit more authority in the kitchen with the TV show and the cookbooks and the videos and everything?
3: Not at all. My mother has zero interest in anything you might think you have going on. Or any authority that you might feel you've gained, you're still her child. There's still orders to be barked. I mean, we go on vacation together now, and it's such a joy to be able to watch her see the world, but she doesn't care.
0: That was author and chef Hawa Hassan. This is Outlook on the BBC World Service.
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0: Specifically to a world record attempt in Abuja, Nigeria.
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0: A man is sitting on a stage in front of a large digital clock, his trumpet in hand.
4: The Guinness World Record for the longest marathon trumpet playing.
0: Joshua Lasagna first picked up the trumpet to play hymns at church in Nigeria. With time, he became a trumpet teacher at an international school in Abuja and a working musician passionate about raising awareness of the benefits of playing music. In 2024, when he discovered there wasn't a Guinness World Record for the longest time spent playing a trumpet, he knew he had to give it a try. But he had no idea just how difficult it would be. The rules were strict.
1: There is no soloing, there's no jamming, it is strictly melody. And then you cannot repeat any music until after 4 hours. So that means you need this long set list to play just melody and then play for 4 hours of different tune. And then you are allowed to start repeating in the same order. I think 1 week to the attempt, I didn't have enough rest. Playing on the stage to attempt the record is one thing. But there are so many other things that people don't get to talk about. When it's your mental health, you know, you're thinking about the Guinness World Record asked me to actually have an ambulance on site, you know, just in case of emergency. I think 4 days to the attempt, I was under the weather. I was sweating. There was just something going on in my body and I had to go to the hospital. And unfortunately, the doctor said, Joshua, you need at least a week, you know. And I'm like, my attempt is in 3 days.
0: So did you take the medical advice?
1: No, I did not.
4: Make us proud, bud. Here it is. Ready, bud? One, two, start the clock.
0: In that 24 hours and 46 minutes, did you feel like giving up? Did you feel like stopping?
1: Multiple times. Multiple times. I got to my limit. As at that point, humanly speaking, I could not play anymore. My chops failed, my arms, my body, my legs were literally shaking. You know, like everything went like so weird that I really literally want to stop. But one thing I did was that I trained my mind even more than my body. Mentally, I was very determined and ready to set that record.
0: Joshua completed the challenge, playing for as long as he could, almost 25 hours. But when the results came through, he found he'd been disqualified for taking a sip of water outside of the designated water break.
1: So what happened in my case was that I was playing a particular song, which was a call and response, right? So the moment where the audience was responding, like 2 seconds, that was when I drank water.
0: Did you know, Joshua, did you know right away that you wanted to try again?
1: No, I didn't. I was mad at Guinness. I don't want to see them no more. I'm very sorry. I don't want to, yeah. You know, I don't want to be in there, you know, so mm-hmm. Not right away. But when I started getting, you know, my phone and kids and students and people calling from different countries, and I was like, okay. I mean, no one was actually advising me to go again.
0: I know that has to come from inside, I guess. Yeah. What changed your mind? Why did you decide to try again?
1: I wanted to make a story out of this that, hey, listen, you can always bounce back after a setback. Mm. You know, you can always persevere in the face of adversity. And you don't even learn nothing from success. You learn everything from failure. So I realized I wanted to use this to inspire a lot of people not to give up on their dreams.
0: When was it that you did try again? How long after?
1: 1 year and 2 months.
0: Okay. How are you approaching it differently this time around?
1: I learned from my mistake. I'm not going to drink water on stage at any point.
0: Also, this time around, you decided to save up your breaks. So not do 5 minutes every hour, but save the 5 minutes so that they could be longer breaks, you know, every 2 or 3 hours.
1: Yes. One thing, I got much more experience coming back the second time, because there's something I did in my first attempt. I was aiming for 4 hours and 20 minute break, 4 hours and 20 minute break. But something happened. I think the third time I was playing for, I was going to try playing for 4 hours, I got to my limit. So it almost affected me, because I got to my limit and I don't know how to push through that limit. So what I did in my second attempt differently was I went with an open mind, saying that, okay, if I do 4 hours and this second time, I don't necessarily have to do 4 hours, because what if I was at my limit and something? So I tend to like follow my body to say, okay, but I know that the minimum I could play was 1 hour.
0: Was this second time, was it easier or harder mentally and physically?
1: It was harder in a lot of ways, mentally, physically, and I'll tell you why. Because the second time, the expectations were very high. Oh, Joshua is going again. Oh my God, this guy is crazy. So the expectation is now I don't want to fail. I have made sure that I learned from my previous mistakes, and I was very ready. But then it got to, I think, 22nd or 23rd hours, and something happened. My lip got busted. I was bleeding, and, you know, my sound was fading off. I didn't know what to do at that point, because I didn't even experience that in my first attempt.
0: And what did you do?
1: So I changed my embouchure. The way you play the trumpet, like, this is the position of the mouthpiece to the lip, right? And this is how I play. But then when my lip got busted, I tried to, like, change a little bit to the side of my lip.
0: And so how much time in total did you play this second time?
1: 25 hours and 30 minutes.
0: How did you feel when you finished? And also, how do you know when to stop?
1: Yeah, no, but no one is going to tell you. You definitely are going to know when. So you can't go anymore, you can't go anymore. That's what it means. So I wasn't satisfied with my second attempt, and I'll tell you why. I was aiming for 30 hours.
0: Okay.
1: So I think 25 hours and 30 minutes, as at that time, I fully recovered and I'm still able to play more. But they thought, oh, you've broken your record already. And I think they stopped the time. I didn't even ask them to stop the time.
0: Are you still wanting to go for that 30-hour record sometime in the future?
1: I don't want to say, oh, I'm going for 30 hours, I'm going for this. But I would like to say that if anyone break my record, I'm willing to come back and retain my title.
0: You know, after you set the record, after those 25 and a half hours of playing the trumpet, when did you play the trumpet again? Did you take a few days off? Did you have some rest?
1: Yeah, I got some questions from people, and they said, oh, what if you end up eating the trumpet? What if, you know? I say it took me like about a month, because at the time I was still working as the associate band director at the American International School of Abuja. And of course, you know, I need to teach my amazing students. They were happy to, you know, have me back, you know, and I still have to play my trumpet and, you know, teach.
0: Joshua, what changed for you after you set the record?
1: I feel some sense of fulfillment. This was my dream, you know, and being the first person in the world to set that record. And eventually when I got it, I, you know, it wasn't a win for me. It's a win. It's a win for every dreamer out there. I connected with the trumpet in more deeper level, because first you need to love this instrument before you can be able to play for that long. You know, so I've connected with trumpet on a more deeper level, and I think it also changed my approach to music, my approach to life generally.
0: Joshua Alessania, who set his record in May of 2025, living proof that practice does indeed make perfect, or at least set records. That's it from today's Outlook. I'm Asya Fuchs. Thanks for listening.
5: BBC World Service, and now, history told by the people who were there. It's Witness History with me, Josephine McDermott. 50 years ago in Northern Ireland, a distressing family tragedy sparked a peace movement. We're in Oslo City Hall in Norway. Two women from Belfast find themselves in front of rows of diplomats, politicians and dignitaries in a room with soaring ceilings and enormous murals.
6: I call upon you, Mairead Corrigan and Betty Williams, to come to the rostrum to receive the gold medal and the diploma of the Nobel Peace Prize for 1976.
5: A moment of recognition and celebration as they leave the stage with their coveted international prizes. But it came from a place of grief and turmoil neither woman would have ever wanted to live through. The story starts in West Belfast. There have been 7 years of violent sectarian conflict in Northern Ireland between the mainly Protestant unionists who want the province to remain part of the United Kingdom and the mostly Roman Catholic nationalists who want Northern Ireland to become part of the Republic of Ireland.
7: My name is Gerry Grehan. I was about 27.
5: He's the brother-in-law of Mairead Corrigan, who we heard getting her award. She has two sisters, Mary and Anne, and they're a Catholic family.
7: It was a very, very frightening place to live. Housing estates became war zones. In Andersonstown, where I came from, things had degenerated to such an extent that an urban guerrilla warfare was being conducted. Politics had been lost in this sort of violent maelstrom.
5: Just going about your day-to-day work, like Gerry was as a shipping agent, you could be caught up in a riot. British troops were deployed by the British government in 1969.
7: The buses quite often were not functioning because in riot situations, the buses would be burnt, you know, by gangs who would use them for barricades, etc. So quite often when you were coming home from work, if you didn't have a car, you had to walk. On one occasion, you know, walking up the Falls Road with my wife, we got caught up in a gun battle and we had to take cover for about half an hour. These occurrences were happening all the time. Things were spinning seriously out of control.
5: And then on August the 10th, 1976, they spun into the life of Gerry's family in a devastating way. Gerry lives in a house with his wife Mary and their young family. They live close enough to Mary's sister Anne and her family that they can see their back garden from theirs. It's a bright sunny day.
7: Joe, it's 50 years ago, but sadly for me, I've too good of a memory. We were at home, and in around probably about 3 o'clock, we heard some shots fired, and it sounded pretty close, maybe 3 or 4 shots. You know, we were forever listening to the news. It was all about trying to find out, is that someone I know? Has someone been killed? And quite often it was. We listened to the news after probably about 4 o'clock, and news was coming through about an incident involving some pedestrians in Finnegy Road North. And I don't know why, sometimes I have premonitions, and I turned to my wife and Mary and I said, I think that could be your Anne. And
8: I'm so sorry.
7: I went round to their house, and Mr. Corrigan was sitting outside with his head in his hands, so I knew that was the start of the nightmare.
5: Gerry's sister-in-law, Anne, was walking along the pavement with her children, including her baby in a pram, when they were struck by a car driven by a member of the Irish Republican Army paramilitary group. He careered off the road when he was shot dead at the wheel by British Army soldiers chasing after him.
7: Joanne was 8 and a half, John was 2 and a half, and Andrew, 6 weeks old. I mean, what cause? You know, what cause could be worth that?
5: The following day, Mairead accompanied the children's father to formally identify her niece and nephew, and she gave an interview which moved people around the world.
9: We went down this morning to the morgue and we saw the two little ones, and just to hear now that the third's gone. We're having a triple funeral on Friday. It's pretty hard. I blame all men of violence, people who say they're Christians and yet they can't practice that God said, love one another and forgive and forget. Jackie and Ann taught the kids that there's no such thing as Catholic or a Protestant, that you are all Christians and that you just loved, and they didn't deserve this. Oh God, they didn't deserve to lose their babies.
7: Poor Ann was in the intensive care unit, and with her injuries, I mean, your broken pelvis, broken legs, stuff like that. And the worst thing for poor Ann McGuire was that when she came around after maybe 2-3 weeks, she was asking for her children. But of her 4 children, 3 of them were dead and buried, which was so horrendous.
5: Ann McGuire was said to have never recovered from the mental trauma of losing her children, and she took her own life 4 years later. There had been peace groups before, but what had happened was beyond the bounds of what either community wanted to accept anymore. Betty Williams, who had witnessed the crash, began collecting signatures door to door for a petition condemning the violence. It was the start of the peace people, led by Betty, Mairead, and journalist Kieran McKeown. 4 days after the tragedy, 10,000 women, both Protestant and Catholic, marched with banners from the place of the children's death to their burial site. It would be the first of dozens of peace marches. On BBC Radio, Mairead explained how people from predominantly Protestant areas travelled to the mainly Catholic area of West Belfast, crossing traditional divides.
10: The women came from the Shankill. They came from East Belfast on the buses. They came down from Turf Lodge carrying their banners. They came from Ballymurphy.
5: But the campaign was difficult. They had to face down suspicion that they were on the side of the British Unionists.
11: British propaganda!
5: When the BBC filmed Betty speaking to a packed meeting room of women, feelings were running high.
12: For 7 long years, we have been so resilient. Every time they blew something up, we repaired it. Every time somebody was shot, we cried and we buried our dead. But we can't go on doing this. We have to build a future for everybody, no matter what their political opinion is. You'll never get a future from anybody down the barrel of a gun.
7: The peace people reduced the violence by 70%.
5: The violence did flare up again and would not fully subside until 1998 with the negotiation of political change, but the movement had made an important impact.
7: So if you were to ask me what was their biggest achievement was, it was number one, putting peace and big letters on the agenda.
5: Mairead and Betty won the Nobel Peace Prize for their work. In 1998, the Good Friday Agreement was signed and approved by public votes in Northern Ireland and the Republic of Ireland, bringing an end to 30 years of conflict in Northern Ireland. Kieran McKeown died in 2019, aged 76. Betty Williams died in 2020, also at the age of 76. Gerry Grehan is the chairperson of the Peace People, and with Mairead Corrigan McGuire, it continues to advocate for peace globally.
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17: Hello, welcome to the newsroom. I'm Ankur Desai. The Nepal Tourism Board says nearly 400 travellers are out of contact after devastating floods swept through northern Nepal and triggered mudslides across the border in China. Almost 300 of them are foreign nationals.
18: I saw around 9 trucks and people being swept away by the floods. It's a heartbreaking incident. I've never seen anything like this here before.
17: Elsewhere, at least 14 newborn babies have died in a fire at a hospital maternity ward in the Pakistani capital of Islamabad. China's Narcotics Control Commission has warned that a growing number of teenagers are misusing prescription drugs to deal with exam pressure. And we'll be in Nashville, in the home state of Dolly Parton.
19: Dolly was everything to me. Everybody was calling me when she passed away. My sisters and my best friend. She was like an angel of earth. She was too good for this world.
17: More tributes to the country singer on the way after this world news update.
2: BBC News with Moira Alderson. Hundreds of people are missing, including nearly 300 foreign tourists, after devastating floods swept through northern Nepal. At least 19 people have been confirmed dead in Nepal, while the Chinese authorities in Tibet are reporting major casualties. Fanindra Dahal from the BBC's Nepalese service is in Kathmandu.
20: I just spoke with the spokesperson of the Nepal army, who said that 15 helicopters have been mobilized and they have been able to rescue 88 persons, some of whom have been brought to the capital Kathmandu for treatment. There are many security personnel who are deployed in the bordering areas to China who are still missing. There have been huge loss of infrastructures. Roads have been washed away, bridges have been washed away. Officials are saying that they cannot give a clear picture of the scale of damage.
2: At least 14 newborn babies have been killed in a fire at one of Pakistan's main state-run hospitals. Officials say the fire broke out on the neonatal ward of the Pakistan Institute of Medical Sciences in Islamabad. One newborn is said to have survived. A spokesperson for the hospital said the blaze started in an air conditioning unit and quickly spread due to oxygen connections. Pakistan's Prime Minister Shahbaz Sharif has suspended the Federal Secretary of Health. This mother lost her baby, who was in intensive care.
21: I have a 3-day-old son. They said we have to save the adults first. Why were they saving adults? They could have gotten out on foot. Why didn't they save the children first? And why was the children's ward locked? After 2 hours, the rescue team finally arrived, and after 4 hours, the police came. Why?
2: China's Narcotics Control Commission has warned that a growing number of teenagers are misusing prescription drugs to deal with exam pressure. Students are also buying non-regulated substances online to cope with grueling study hours, a sense of isolation and a strict elimination system. Our China correspondent Laura Bicker is in Beijing.
22: It's hard to get an idea of the numbers and the scale of this problem because there's no official figures. But when you have the likes of China's Narcotic Control Division saying that it's surging remarkably among minors, and you have other departments cracking down on certain drugs that are available on prescription, then you get an idea that perhaps this is a nationwide problem and China is trying to tackle it. Amongst the chat rooms that we've seen and the people we've spoken to, the one word that they keep coming up with is pressure.
2: Oil prices continue to fall as hopes rise that the Strait of Hormuz could reopen. Crude oil has dropped more than 8% this week to well below $90 a barrel as Tehran and Oman have resumed talks on how to manage traffic through the strategic waterway. You're listening to World News from the BBC. The organisers of next month's Asian Games in Japan are reportedly looking to reduce the number of participants after registrations of athletes and officials far exceeded the expected figure of 15,000. They say they're working with the Games governing body, the Olympic Council of Asia, to finalise numbers within the planned range. A Libyan man, Ulamin Khalifa Fimana, who was cleared after standing trial over the Lockerbie bombing, has died. From Edinburgh, here's our Scotland Home Affairs correspondent, David Cowan.
23: 35 years ago, prosecutors here in Edinburgh charged two Libyan men with bombing an American airliner, Pan Am 103, over Lockerbie in 1988. Abdul Basit al-Megrahi and Al-Amin Khalifa Fahima were accused of murdering 270 people in the attack. A Scottish court later convicted Megrahi, but found Fahima not guilty. He returned home to Libya to a hero's welcome. In 2022, new evidence implicating him in the atrocity emerged, raising the possibility of further charges. But he's now died in Tripoli at the age of 70. The Libyan always denied any involvement in the Lockerbie bombing.
2: Russian officials say a Ukrainian drone attack has destroyed another warehouse run by its biggest online retailer, Wildberries. The governor of Tambov region said two people were wounded in the attack that caused a huge fire at the logistics centre. Russian strikes on Chernihiv, north of Kyiv, are reported to have killed a woman and young child after hitting a residential building. A former flight attendant in France has won a case for having her breast cancer recognised as an occupational disease, which represents a first for the country's aviation industry. The ruling recognised the role that night working and exposure to passive smoking had contributed to Sophie Lenoux getting cancer. She worked for Air France between 1989 and 2019. That's the latest BBC News.
17: Hello, you're listening to the newsroom from the BBC World Service with me, Ankur Desai. Welcome to the programme. It all came suddenly and we heard a loud sound like a volcano erupting. That's how one person from northern Nepal described the moment a flash flood ripped through his village. Hundreds of others had similar experiences.
18: I saw around 9 trucks and people being swept away by the floods. It's a heartbreaking incident. I've been teaching here for 18 years and I've never seen anything like this here before.
1: My brother-in-law had a liquor store here. I got a call from him this morning and they were crying and said their entire house had been swept away. 3 family members were rescued, but his brother is still missing.
17: Hundreds of people are missing, including around 300 foreign tourists who are out of contact. Police in Nepal say they anticipate what they described as huge-scale loss of life. Rescue operations are underway on both sides of the border between Nepal and the Chinese region of Tibet. Azadeh Mishiri is our correspondent in the region.
3: The flood tore through homes, it damaged infrastructure early on Wednesday, but we likely won't know the true scale of the disaster, the true figure of the casualties for the next hours or even the coming days. Right now, we know that 17 people are confirmed to have died. That's according to Nepal's police. But especially when it comes to an area like this that is remote, it's in northern Nepal, in Rasuwa, which is near the border with Tibet. It's very hard to access, and so information keeps coming out hour by hour, and the true casualty figures could be much higher. We know that at this point they believe more than at least 10 hydropower stations have been damaged. Police have said that they're struggling to get in touch with dozens of their own police officers, and officials believe the cause is excessive snow melting into the Butekusi River, which flows from Tibet to Nepal, and so rescue operations are ongoing. Unfortunately, Nepal is no stranger to deadly flooding. Last year, 18 people died because of a glacial outburst on the Chinese border. But again, officials are saying this time they believe that the casualties could be much higher.
17: And as some of the footage that's emerging, we can see some devastating pictures and videos, and it truly is quite a shocking state of affairs there.
3: It is, and here at the BBC, we're continuing to verify a lot of the videos because there is a lot that's coming out on social media. Some of it is true, some of it needs to be verified. But of the ones that we have verified, you're seeing mudslide. These brown waters just engulf villages, sweep them away. And when we've spoken to some of the industry bodies, our Nepali service there has spoken to the president of the private electricity generation industry group there in Nepal. They have said that they're worried about all the workers they have operating in some of these hydropower plants, for example. There are lots of companies who transport a lot of goods through that area as well. Trucks that are located, hundreds of trucks that are located and pass through that area. People are still trying to get in touch with their workers there as well. So again, we're trying to piece together as much information as we can. But when you look at those pictures that you're referring to, that's why people are so worried.
17: Azadeh Mishiri. Well, our environment correspondent Navin Singh Karkar told me more about the possible causes of the disaster.
4: there are conflicting claims and counterclaims. For example, you know, the Xinhua news agency is calling it mudslide. Whereas when I'm checking with other glaciologists and other experts, some are saying it could be a case of rock ice avalanche that blocked a river downstream, and that river, after a certain level, you know, it impounded river burst out, and that's why. But then there are also now some others saying that there might also be some glacial lakes involved. So we are getting all these different kind of versions. But yes, we do have the context of climate change accelerating the melting of the glaciers and glacial lakes rapidly filling up. But let's not forget, this is also a very, very earthquake-prone zone, and there is... there are reports that this region did see around 4 Richter scale of earthquake just before this flood happened.
17: And when it comes to mitigating for something like this, what is being done? For example, relocating village roads, things like that.
4: So you see, this is an ongoing thing. So we all know that in the Himalayan region is prone to things like this. If it was indeed glaciers or glacial lakes involved, you know, all this glaciers collapsing or glacial lakes bursting out and things like that. Now, that context is already there. We all know that this is the region that's warming up and that's accelerating the melting, and therefore all these hazards are there. Now, the question is, what is being done then? Now, my own past investigations, we have showed that there is a gap of communication. For example, this place is in Tibet, where it might have originated. It might have been also in the Nepali side, but mind you that these are bordering areas, so the rivers crisscross. Yeah. So, you know, so the communication gap, we exposed the communication gap back then. This was in 2016. So yes, these hazards are there. The question is, are they being monitored or not properly? And is it being communicated downstream? And the answer, when I check with officials, is a big no.
17: With your knowledge of the region as well, finally, can you just tell us what this region is like? A lot of tourists do tend to flock to this area in particular.
4: Yes. So in this particular, for example, this river basin, this is very nearby Kathmandu to the north. Yeah, this is called the Langtang region, where, you know, you see a lot of trekkers going up. And also in adjoining areas, there are some religious sites where Nepalese or Hindu Indian pilgrims also go. Now, as of now, we are also hearing that, you know, authorities are trying to secure the whereabouts of these people. We don't know what's happened, but there are worries, yes.
17: Our environment correspondent Naving Singh Khadka. Now to a tragic incident in Pakistan. A fire at a maternity ward at a hospital in Islamabad has killed at least 14 newborn babies. The blaze started on the third floor of the Pakistan Institute of Medical Sciences. One newborn was rescued. A spokesperson for the hospital told the BBC the fire was caused by an air conditioning unit that exploded. In the aftermath, police, fire engines and families have been gathering outside the building, with many of its windows shattered by the blaze. A father of one of the victims said the hospital was unsafe.
6: That building had no fire security, no proper exits. All doors were closed. There was only one door for us to visit our children. I've been going there for 8 days. The situation was absurd.
17: I got the latest from our Pakistan correspondent, Caroline Davies, who's been at the scene.
8: I think it's been truly shocking, and this incident has really, really struck so many people here in Islamabad. To have something like this happen in such a major hospital in the heart of Pakistan's capital is fairly incredible. So we were at the scene earlier. We spoke to numerous families. As soon as we arrived, we were able to see that there were still families there who were grieving. It was only hours after this fire had been got under control. We have now heard from the officials that they have said that the bodies of all 14 babies that died in this fire have now been given back to their families. They've continued to talk about the fact that there will be an ongoing investigation into what happened here, but there have been lots of questions that have been raised about this. Of course, we heard from a father there talking about concerns about fire escapes, of being able to move out of the building, about how quickly as well rescue services have been able to reach the site. Now, the authorities have said that the rescue services arrived very quickly. Their timing seemed to be slightly different to the timings that we were told by some people on the scene, so I'm sure that the investigation will be looking further into that. And there are questions too about the doors being locked. So one of the women who lost her three-day-old child said that the doors to the ward had been locked. Now, I spoke to the chief executive of the hospital, who said that the doors of that ward were not locked, but that they were manned, and that that was because there had been previous instances in government hospitals of babies being stolen from the ward, which is why they had these security measures in place. But still, huge number of questions too about the safety and how something like this could happen. As you say, the officials have said that there seems to be some form of short-circuiting that has then led to a spark, and the federal minister who was down at the scene and spoke to media said that this spark had happened and had been spread because there was oxygen pipes and oxygen cylinders in this particular unit in this ward. When I asked could there not have been more checks to make sure that those sorts, any sort of flammable material was nowhere near something that could potentially cause a spark, he said if you have some form of short-circuiting and there are these things nearby, that there's not much more that they could do, that they did the things that they could do. But of course, many of the families feel that there are many, many more measures that could have been put in place to have kept their very, very young baby safe.
17: And Caroline, just very briefly, you've been speaking to some of the parents who tragically lost their newborns.
8: We were able to speak to a few. Many didn't really want to go on camera. One man told us about the fact that his daughter had died, again, only 3 days old. We spoke to an uncle of one man as well. He'd lost his niece, who was also 3 days old, that she had been born but needed oxygen, and that was why she was in that particular ward. And again, we also spoke to a woman who, by sheer chance, happened to have been in a separate ward with that her sister-in-law's baby and her. And again, the sense of shock and the chance that by simply being in a different ward that they had been able to survive, that they'd been able to get the baby and run out as soon as they saw smoke. I think they were still reeling and fully trying to understand what had happened.
17: Our Pakistan correspondent Caroline Davies reporting from Islamabad. You're listening to the newsroom from the BBC World Service. A reminder of our top story. Hundreds of people are missing after a massive flash flood and mudslide on the border between China and Nepal. This year in China, nearly 13 million teenagers sat their university entrance exams. It's an education system that is competitive, grueling, and pressurized. Now the country's Narcotics Control Commission has warned a growing number of young people are turning to large doses of prescription drugs to help them manage the stress. With more details, I've got our China correspondent Laura Bicker, who told me more.
9: So there are a couple of problems with regards to the young people in China and the isolation and the pressure that they're facing. One, we've been speaking to many of them to get an idea of this. But when we've spoken to experts, what they're telling us is that the situation that's unique here is, first of all, the one-child policy. That was decades of family planning where people here were told they could only have one child, which means that the hopes of an entire family is on the shoulders of one young person. And secondly, the exam system here is like a pressure cooker. You have two main exams, getting into high school and then getting into university. Your entire future depends on how you do in those exams. And a lot of pressure is put on you leading up to it. And I think the third thing that's happening here in China that it makes it a bit more unique is in the past, their parents followed a script set by the Communist Party. They were told to work hard. They were told they would be rewarded for that. Now, youth unemployment has surged. Around 1 in 5 young people are struggling to get a job, which makes that competition even harder, which means that entire pressure is growing.
17: So the Narcotics Control Commission I mentioned earlier, what are they saying, and what kind of prescription drugs are some of these teenagers taking?
9: Well, we first started noticing this appearing on social media, a lot of young people sharing on chat groups their experiences, not just with self-harm, but then taking large doses of what are drugs usually prescribed by a doctor. What we saw from the Narcotics Control Division is that they're saying that this is surging among minors, which gave us an indication because there are no official figures. Then we started to speak to young people, and in these chat groups, and there are dozens of them on various platforms, they share information about how

0: says she now understands that she can deal with her stress in other ways. But the one thing many of these young people told us is that they did this to relieve pressure and to escape from reality.
1: Laura Bicker in Beijing. Now, Russia is waging a campaign to destroy petrol stations in Ukraine. More than 200 of them have been hit so far, and the strikes are getting worse, especially in villages close to the front line. In response, local authorities started dispensing fuel straight from road tankers that changed locations to minimize getting hit. Vitaly Shevchenko reports.
2: Filling up your car with fuel can be a dangerous endeavor in Ukraine. And the authorities are urging drivers to be extremely careful when pulling up to the pump. Ihor Terekhov, the mayor of Ukraine's second largest city, Kharkiv, wrote on social media warning people to fill up quickly and move on to avoid becoming targets. Attacks come both in the form of smaller drones and much bigger and more expensive Shahed drones. The Ukrainian government says 4% of the country's petrol stations have been damaged or destroyed. Oleksandr Sirenko, an analyst with the Ukrainian energy think tank Naftorynok, says 246 so far.
3: From April, we have been seeing a concerted campaign to implement orders or intentions to destroy frontline petrol stations, not just vehicles that turn up for refueling, but actual petrol stations in five regions closest to the front line.
2: Such attacks are getting more frequent. The Center for Information Resilience, a non-profit organization based in London, says the number jumped by 72% in July. However, Ukraine has so many petrol stations to start with that there are still ways of getting fuel in the affected areas if you're willing to drive a bit further and take the risk of pulling up at the pump. Ukrainian soldier Andriy Kabanok says it's still possible to get fuel even right next to the front line.
4: Almost all petrol stations here in Donbas have been hit, but some have been partly repaired by operators who try to keep them going so that people can fill up. Everyone knows which petrol stations to go to. I can go get fuel now, be it petrol, diesel or LPG, here in Slovensk. Logistics got a bit more complicated, but I wouldn't say it's a catastrophe.
2: But still, Russian strikes targeting forecourts have caused major issues locally. Some key roads have no functioning petrol stations left. After all filling stations were destroyed in one town in northeastern Ukraine, the local authorities started dispensing fuel straight from road tankers. They keep changing the location to minimize the chances of being hit. And petrol station owners are also taking steps to protect their customers. Here's Oleksandr Melnichuk, an executive from a Ukrainian chain of petrol stations called BRSM Nafta.
5: The first thing we started doing is protecting fuel tanks that are not underground. Liquefied petroleum gas tanks are usually located on the ground, and that's what they are trying to hit. If they do, the explosion is going to be much bigger. That's why we're using sandbags or concrete blocks to cover such tanks. We are also using anti-drone nets in all the cities near the front line. It will help against smaller drones, but it's useless against the heavy ones such as Shaheds.
2: Russian airstrikes against Ukrainian petrol stations have so far failed to cause fuel shortages, but they are yet another way of increasing pressure on the embattled country.
1: That report from Vitaly Shevchenko. Finally, let's finish the programme with a wonderful tribute.

A tributes have been pouring in across the world to Dolly Parton, who died at the age of 80. During her career, she released nearly 50 albums and sold more than 100 million records over more than six decades. Elton John said she was a giant of an artist, unique and irreplaceable, with the kindest heart. Taylor Swift praised Dolly Parton's generosity and said she'd changed countless lives for the better as a singer and as a philanthropist. Fans gathered at her Star on Hollywood Boulevard.

0: devastating loss. Dolly Parton truly is an important person, and will forever be in our hearts, definitely.
1: Dolly was everything to me. Everybody was calling me when she passed away. My sisters and my best friend. She was like an angel of earth. She was too good for this world. She taught me how to just be myself, how to just have fun and don't care what people think.
2: Well, another singer from Tennessee, Jelly Roll, he paid tribute to Dolly Parton, saying she might be the last American everyone liked. Let's get more reaction from our correspondent, Helena Humphrey, who is in Dolly Parton's home state of Tennessee. Helena, I can imagine the amount of people who are just flocking to pay tribute to Dolly Parton. The numbers must just keep rolling in right now.
3: Absolutely. We've been here since yesterday evening. Locals, tourists alike coming here to Nashville. This is the city where Dolly Parton arrived at the tender age of 18, one day after graduating from high school, to make her name in the music industry here. We're just a stone's throw away from the honky-tonk bars, but, you know, away from that kind of noise of the music scene. Here, a sense of quiet reflection. I'm outside the Country Music Hall of Fame. Dolly Parton's star is just behind me. Around it, flowers, candles in tribute. Her star right at the center, surrounded by other country music stars who have been inducted into the Hall of Fame. And in terms of who's been coming down here, what's so striking is that she has reached across generations, across political divides. Last night when we arrived, we found 7-year-old Nash. He had his violin with him, or as he refers to it, his fiddle, and he wanted to play her song, Coat of Many Colors. That's the song about growing up poor in rural Tennessee that she wrote, and it speaks to so many people here in Tennessee. People mention Jolene, they mention I Will Always Love You, but that's the one that they keep coming back to. I also met teenagers wearing their sparkly rhinestone cowboy boots, the kind of boots, of course, that Dolly had worn. Just so many people coming out, paying tribute not just to her music and those brilliant words, but beyond that, the brilliant deeds as well. The fact that she was a philanthropist as well and gave back so much to her community, you know, just a taste of the memorial that's going on here today. And she'd always been so proud to come from Tennessee, and I think this state today is so proud to be remembering her, someone who achieved so much and did it with such kindness and grace.
2: And Helena, I guess there will be a lot of sadness, but also will there be people celebrating Dolly's life and really wanting to share wonderful memories of her and her achievements?
3: Absolutely. So many people I have met here have been sad, of course, but they have these wonderful memories of her. I met one local journalist on the music scene last night and said, look, I met her once and I had a chat with her about my daughter Charlotte. I bumped into her a year later. The first thing she said to me was, how's your daughter Charlotte? She touched so many people with that personal, warm approach. And I think people are celebrating. People have been playing her music, as you can imagine, coming past, with boom boxes, with country music. As I said, that little boy, Nash, with his fiddle. So I think it will be a moment of reflection, but also great celebration as well, to be memorializing a daughter of Tennessee who went on to accomplish so much on a global stage.
2: Helena, thank you so much. Helen Humphrey there, reporting from Tennessee, paying tribute to the life of Dolly Parton. And we'll finish the program celebrating one of her iconic songs, I Will Always Love You. Thanks ever so much for listening to The Newsroom.

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0: Coming up on Business Daily, we meet the founder of e-commerce brand Nasty Gal. She went from dropping out of college, shoplifting and selling clothes on eBay to making her debut on Forbes as one of America's richest self-made women. In 2016, she was richer than Beyonce. By the end of that year, her company was filing for bankruptcy. She tells us how challenging it was to build her e-commerce empire. That's with me, Leanna Byrne, after the latest world news.
1: BBC News with Moira Alderson. Hundreds of people are missing after a devastating flash flood in northern Nepal, while the Chinese authorities are reporting massive casualties across the border in Tibet. 22 people are confirmed to have died. At least 14 newborn babies have died in a fire at a hospital maternity ward in the Pakistani capital of Islamabad. The blaze started in an air conditioning unit at the Institute of Medical Sciences, one of Pakistan's main state-run hospitals. A French court has, for the first time, recognised breast cancer as an occupational risk for airline cabin crew. It found that 2 decades of regular night shifts and exposure to passive smoking had contributed to a former flight attendant's condition. China's National Narcotics Control Commission says more teenagers are misusing prescription drugs. Experts told the BBC that some students are also buying unregulated substances online to cope with the intense pressure of China's education system. Oil prices have continued to fall amid hopes that the Strait of Hormuz could reopen. Crude oil is at well below $90 a barrel as talks resume in the Middle East on how to manage traffic through the strategic waterway. Russian officials say Ukrainian drone attack has destroyed another warehouse run by its biggest online retailer, Wildberries. Russian strikes on Chernihiv, north of Kiev, are reported to have killed 2 people. The World Health Organization is calling for a 6-month truce in Eastern Democratic Republic of Congo to help contain the Ebola outbreak there. The Africa Regional Director says insecurity has disrupted supply distribution and even forced partners to pull staff from high-risk areas. Organisers of next month's Asian Games in Japan are reportedly looking to reduce the number of participants. Registrations for athletes and officials have exceeded the expected figure of 15,000. BBC News.
0: Well, hello, this is Business Daily on the BBC World Service. I'm Leanna Byrne. Today I am speaking with Sophia Amoruso, the founder of Nasty Gal. According to Forbes, Sophia was richer than Beyonce at one stage, but since her company has gone bankrupt and she now has a new venture on her hands, she's going to talk about it all with us. Sophia, hello. Thank you so much for joining us on Meet the Founders.
2: Hi, nice to meet you.
0: How do you feel about, you know, richer than Beyonce? I mean, there's been so much stuff written about you. There was a Netflix series. Does that sometimes feel a little bit removed?
2: I mean, that was, what, over 10 years ago? So I've done a lot since then. I don't really think that much about it. It's like, it was a cool thing to have happen. And I built an incredible company and created a lot of value and made a lot of people really happy. But I've been focused on different things for quite a long time.
0: I remember first coming across Nasty Gal. It was obviously a long time ago, but I always thought it was such a cool website. Like, the clothes were great, the models were great. And I was just like, I just want to be them. So it does really a testament to like how much of a good marketer you are.
2: Thank you.
0: So, Sophia, let's go back to the very beginning. What is one memory from your childhood that maybe explains who you are today? What were you like as a child?
2: I was a very angsty child and just kind of came out a certain way. I wasn't a fan of authority and questioned a lot, and I felt like I didn't quite belong. We also moved a lot, so that doesn't help. And, you know, as I became a teenager, was really not a fan of capitalism. I went to anarchist book fairs. I didn't want to live within the system. I, you know, remember going to high school and, you know, you sit there for an hour, a bell rings, and you stand up and you walk to the next room, same room every day, and then you get up and you're at a desk. And so I was like, wait, I know about this Pavlov guy. I know I'm being trained to sit at a desk and have a life that I don't necessarily want. And so I homeschooled for the second half of high school, moved out when I was 17, you know, experienced the world, moved around a little bit. and was very much not interested in working for other people, but I wasn't necessarily motivated to start a company. But it was through the struggle of trying to evade work that I found myself building something that was actually really fun. And because it generated cash and paid for my rent, was work, but it didn't feel like work for a very long time.
0: Sophia, who taught you about money? Was it your parents, or did it come from somewhere else?
2: My understanding of money for at least half of the time that I built Nasty Gal was that you buy things for less money than you sell them for, and you don't spend all the money. I didn't have any startup capital. I didn't invest my own money. I was flipping clothes.
0: When you were learning to sell online, I believe you went through a period where you were doing a bit of shoplifting.
2: Yeah, when I was 17, I was like, what are these big box corporate stores? And, you know, are they really going to feel it if I steal a loaf of bread or a soccer ball or tampons or whatever I felt like I needed that day? And so I did that. And there was a short time where I was an Amazon reseller. So I guess I was early to two of the first online marketplaces. I would go find New York Times bestselling books, and I'd just walk in and I'd pile up a stack, the ones that were just on the front table, and I just turn around and walk out. And I'm not really proud of that, especially as an author. You know, I was just trying to live free in some way. And I think a lot of people understand that maybe that's just a bad idea and they don't do it. But for me, there was also just kind of something fun about it. Just like, how can I live outside of what looks like a really boring future if I go get a job 5 days a week and do the same thing for the rest of my life? It just seemed like hell to me. And my last job was working in the lobby of an art school in San Francisco. That was where I got the idea for starting an eBay store.
0: Well, tell me about starting that eBay store. What were you selling at the time?
2: It was vintage. It was the same day one as it was a year and a half in before I started curating clothes from other designers and going to trade shows and built a multi-brand retailer. But, I wore pretty much exclusively vintage. I knew where to find it. And I saw the kind of auction prices that became my peers, what they were selling vintage for. And I knew where to find it much cheaper and was creative. I was like, okay, so I know how to take a picture. I know how to find a model. I have okay taste, but I can also just watch what's selling for other people and what's happening with trends and go source things that current designers are referencing and making, putting on runways and selling for thousands of dollars. And I was able to find the kind of things that they were inspired by digging through dead people's clothing.
0: Oh, wow. I'd love to know what those first couple of weeks were like. I mean, was it just you taking the photos, uploading them, packaging them and wherever you were and just sending them off, and then the money would roll in essentially?
2: Yeah, that was it. I mean, I didn't even have my auctions on my phone. I remember the day that happened, I was like, oh my gosh, I got a BlackBerry, you know? So, you know, every week was a routine. It was, I had my vintage, I shot it, I edited the photos, uploaded them to an FTP server. I priced them, I wrote description, I wrote a title, I listed them, and then I just waited. And all of the auctions started at $9.99. It was worth $10. If I made it look amazing and put it on a really stylish girl with an attitude who looked like she was going somewhere cool, but was pretty, but not so pretty that she couldn't be your friend. And I was like, I want to build the thing that would resonate with me. I want to build the thing that's cool. I want to use the magazine references and all the other things that I could draw from and imbue into the brand to make something that I thought was cool.
0: Was it a side hustle at the time, or did you have a full-time job that you were doing it? And what point did you say, actually, this is what I'm doing now. I'm making a lot of money from this.
2: I was 22. I was actually still taking community college classes. I was working in the lobby of the art school. I got that job so I could get health insurance so I could fix a hernia. And I had to wait 3 months from the time I worked there for health insurance to kick in. So I did my 3 months there. I got my hernia fixed. And during that time, I'd kind of been noodling with eBay. I wasn't like, wow, this is my next big move. It was like, cool, I'll give this a shot. And it very quickly started to take off.
0: When did you expand to actually having a building, hiring employees?
2: So the first year and a half was just me doing everything. You know, it was all auction based and it was all on eBay. You know, I remember, you know, Anne Hathaway was buying stuff for me, which is so funny because she studied me for her role in The Intern many years later, went to the Nasty Gal offices and followed me around. And I was just like, wow, people love this, but I'm posting my things on a website where these people take a cut. And I'm also putting it the bottom of every page, there's suggested items to other sellers. Why am I giving all this brand equity away to this marketplace that has given me so much and given me a framework to start my business? But is this really where I want to continue it? And left eBay, launched the website, and had just so many, at the time it was MySpace followers. And, you know, I had journalists who were buying, like fashion writers, the founders of Who What Wear, which became Click Media. You know, they wrote about it. They sent out a dedicated email. It was the era of Daily Candy being like a huge newsletter. And they sent out a dedicated, I didn't have a publicist. I wasn't pitching it to anybody. And it sold out. You know, I launched the website and everything sold out within 24 hours. And then I found myself buried in packages and with nothing on my website and realized, oh, wow, this is not a 10-day auction thing where I list things and then I have a week to prepare for the next round of auctions. This is going to be always on. And so that was when I hired my first employee.
3: Give us an idea of the scale of things with numbers. Like, how much were you making then at that point?
2: Yeah, year one was like 75K. And I didn't want things. I was just busy kind of having fun, seeing how far I could take it. So I didn't spend any of the money. And then year two was 250K. Year three was 1.1. And then it was year four was 6.5. And then I think I've always thought it went to 12, but I found a recent board pitch deck from Nasty Gal. And I think it went from 6.5. Anyway, I have to go look it up. But it basically hit 30 million after like 5 years or something.
3: Wow. And that was all you at that point.
2: That was just me. That was no investors. By then, I had hired my first COO. And so by then, I had a warehouse that was 7,000 square feet, outgrew that really quickly. Then I moved the kind of team into an office and kept that other space as a photo shoot area and a fulfillment center. And then we moved the warehouse to LA. It all happened very fast, and I left many leases in my wake.
3: Well, you had to. You're just growing so fast. What could you do? And you also had investors knocking down your door, too. You didn't go out and seek them originally, I believe.
2: No, I had lived in San Francisco. I didn't understand what the whole technology thing, what was going on. And yeah, investors started knocking. You know, usually it's like, oh, my wife shops there. And then they are like, maybe I should pay attention to this. They showed up and they were like, what is this freak show? We invest in companies that don't make money and don't grow as fast. They valued the company like a technology company. And it was a fashion e-commerce business, but it was very early fashion e-com. There
3: yes.
2: was, you know, Net-a-Porter and Zappos and a few other companies at the time. And they said, all right. And they just kind of waved their finger in the air and said, your company is worth $350 million. And here's $50 million, kiddo. And that was when things really changed.
3: Changed for the good or for the bad?
2: Both. I mean, for a long time, for the good. It was the most fun. You know, I scaled the company to over $100 million in revenue, hired best talent, worked with like the best creative directors, had beautiful offices. I was on the Forbes 40 under 40 and 30 under 30 and the Fortune 40 under 40 and the Fast Company's most creative people in business. And Google was flying me to Cannes Lions to speak on an island with Jeffrey Katzenberg. But it was champagne clink after champagne clink, milestone after milestone, launch after over, you know, after launch. And it was a whirlwind and it was the most fun.
3: You're listening to Founders from the BBC World Service. I'm Leanna Byrne, and today I'm speaking to Sophia Amoruso, the founder of Nasty Gal. So when do you think that things went bad?
2: Things went bad when they valued the company at $350 million at over 10 times revenue, like we were like Uber or something. Mm. You know, we had an inventory. We had it just fashion businesses aren't set up to scale in the same way. And there's no Shopify. It was like we had a huge technology team just to sell clothes on the internet. And We hired a lot of people. We, you know, hired into growth that we anticipated, but the expectation was that we grow from 30 to 130 million in the next year. And that took a couple years, which is still kind of insane. I didn't realize I was signing up for the expectation that within a few years it would be $1 billion business or $1 billion valuation. Even when the company was large, and I then went to fundraise, e-com fashion was no longer as, you know, hot as it was when they had invested that money. And so then it became conversations with private equity who were like, okay, cool. We invest in businesses that we value at 2x revenue, you know, and that was a discount to what my investors had paid. It meant that they on paper would have lost money had I brought in even a really super awesome strategic, you know, retail investor that could have taken the company to the next level with us. That wasn't their idea of success, because in venture capital, it's your job to make it look on paper to the people who gave you money that what you've invested in is worth more, even if you haven't sold the company. It's just on paper, is this thing worth more? Can we show our investors that somebody deemed it worth more? And based on that, can we go raise another fund? And that's like a very dangerous thing that a lot of founders don't realize, and that the interests of their investors may not be aligned with the interests of the company.
3: You did get at one point an offer to sell the business, didn't you?
2: I got an offer for over 400 million when I owned 80% of it. And my investor advised me to just ask for more. It's a story that's like, oh my God, I lost. I could have made hundreds of millions of dollars. But at the same time, this is a company that had never acquired another brand. It was family owned. The chance of it actually going through was really slim.
3: Was it difficult as well with the expanding staff? Because amongst a lot of things that were written and said, there was a lot about workplace culture at the time and treatment of staff as a founder. How does that sit with you now? And how do you reflect back on all of that?
2: You know, I never worked in an office before I had my name on the lease of one. I'd never been led. I had been managed. So as cute as it is that I started a company really young, it would have been much better had I at least experienced what it would be like to work in the environment that I was creating. I hired, you know, C-suite executives, paid them hundreds of thousands of dollars a year, incredibly talented people. And then I realized over time that, oh my God, I have to tell them to keep doing, I keep having to check in with them. And I didn't understand company culture, you know, and that really starts at the top. And it's not something you write on the wall. It's something that you, that starts at the top and you drive through the leadership team all the way through the organization. And this isn't what you're supposed to say, but this was my experience. Nasty Gal was the best place to work and the coolest thing. And they get like free drinks at a bar. So they said they worked at Nasty Gal. People would like freak out like they were celebrities. Mm. Like that was the environment that we worked in. And that was like, Nasty Gal was that cool. And when you're separated from that environment, it can be like a blow to your ego. You know, Nasty Gal was the best time of a lot of people's careers, and a lot of people who left Nasty Gal voluntarily or involuntarily have gone on to do amazing things. And ultimately, I'm really proud of that.
3: Yeah, I can tell you still have a lot of love for that time. So what was it like when Nasty Gal had to file for bankruptcy? How was it for you personally?
2: I was on a book tour in Australia promoting my second book, which is called Nasty Galaxy. And, you know, you don't go bankrupt overnight. It was a series of Hail Marys and acquisition opportunities and, you know, people who were doing diligence with like 45 days of exclusivity where we couldn't entertain other offers to sell the company. And, you know, a lot of different things happened before we ended up filing for bankruptcy. And ultimately, that's a decision where it's like, all right, like we can't pay our vendors. It would be irresponsible to continue operating this business. We need to call it. Probably could have been a softer landing, but I wasn't willing to do what it would take for me to stick around an indefinite period longer.
3: So it was sold for 20 million. I mean, after that, what did you do?
2: I went and started another company called Girl Boss Media. I had this Netflix series about my life, was about to premiere, that Charlize Theron produced. And it was like it was another ride, and I got to build a different type of business, which I really enjoyed. So end of 2022, I decided to raise a venture fund. I raised a $5 million venture fund called Trust Fund. I've made 15 investments out of the fund. And there's been a few breakout companies, which is very, very cool to see.
3: Sophia, you've definitely entered a new era and you're very energized by it. I can definitely tell. If you could talk to yourself back when you just started your whole journey, is there any advice that you give your previous self?
2: Everything that I did the way I did it, I needed to learn what I have. I don't think that had I told myself anything, I would have listened anyways.
3: Well, you had to go through the journey. That's it. That's Sophia Amoruso, founder of Nasty Gal. She was speaking to me, Leanna Byrne, for this edition of Business Daily. To get in touch with the team, do send us an email. The address is businessdaily@bbc.co.uk.
4: BBC World Service, and now, history told by the people who were there. It's Witness History with me, Josephine McDermott. 50 years ago in Northern Ireland, a distressing family tragedy sparked a peace movement. We're in Oslo City Hall in Norway. Two women from Belfast find themselves in front of rows of diplomats, politicians and dignitaries in a room with soaring ceilings and enormous murals.
5: I call upon you, Mairead Corrigan and Betty Williams, to come to the rostrum to receive the gold medal and the diploma of the Nobel Peace Prize for 1976.
4: A moment of recognition and celebration as they leave the stage with their coveted international prizes. But it came from a place of grief and turmoil neither woman would have ever wanted to live through. The story starts in West Belfast. There have been 7 years of violent sectarian conflict in Northern Ireland between the mainly Protestant unionists who want the province to remain part of the United Kingdom and the mostly Roman Catholic nationalists who want Northern Ireland to become part of the Republic of Ireland.
6: My name is Gerry Graham. I was about 27.
4: He's the brother-in-law of Mairead Corrigan, who we heard getting her award. She has two sisters, Mary and Anne, and they're a Catholic family.
6: It was a very, very frightening place to live. Housing estates became war zones in Andersonstown, where I came from. Things had degenerated to such an extent that an urban guerrilla warfare was being conducted. Politics had been lost in this sort of violent maelstrom.
4: Just going about your day-to-day work, like Gerry was as a shipping agent, you could be caught up in a riot. British troops were deployed by the British government in 1969.
6: The buses quite often were not functioning because in riot situations, the buses would be burnt, you know, by gangs who would use them for barricades, etc. So quite often when you were coming home from work, if you didn't have a car, you had to walk. On one occasion, you know, walking up the Falls Road with my wife, we got caught up in a gun battle and we had to take cover for about half an hour. These occurrences were happening all the time. Things were spinning seriously out of control.
4: And then on August the 10th, 1976, they spun into the life of Gerry's family in a devastating way. Gerry lives in a house with his wife, Mary, and their young family. They live close enough to Mary's sister Anne and her family that they can see their back garden from theirs. It's a bright sunny day.
6: Joe, it's 50 years ago, but sadly for me, I've too good of a memory. We were at home and in around probably about 3 o'clock, we heard some shots fired and it sounded pretty close, maybe 3 or 4 shots. You know, we were forever listening to the news. It was all about trying to find out, is that someone I know? Has someone been killed? And quite often it was. We listened to the news after, probably about 4 o'clock, and news was coming through about an incident involving some pedestrians in Finnegy Road North. And I don't know why, sometimes I have premonitions, and I turned to my wife and Mary, and I said, I think that could be your Anne. And...
7: I'm so sorry.
6: I went round to their house and Mr. Corrigan was sitting outside with his head in his hands, so I knew. That was the that was the start of the nightmare.
4: Jerry's sister-in-law Anne was walking along the pavement with her children, including her baby in a pram, when they were struck by a car driven by a member of the Irish Republican Army paramilitary group. He careered off the road when he was shot dead at the wheel by British Army soldiers chasing after him.
6: Joanne was 8.5, John was 2.5, and Andrew, 6 weeks old. I mean, what cause, you know, what cause could be worth that?
4: The following day, Mairead accompanied the children's father to formally identify her niece and nephew, and she gave an interview which moved people around the world.
8: We went down this morning to the morgue and we saw the two little ones, and just to hear now that the third's gone, we're having a troubled funeral on Friday. It's pretty hard. I blame all men of violence, people who say they're Christians and yet they can't practice that God said love one another and forgive and forget. Jackie and Anne taught the kids that there's no such thing as Catholic or a Protestant, that you are all Christians and that you just loved, and they didn't deserve this. Oh God, they didn't deserve to lose their babies.
6: Poor Anne was in the intensive care unit, and with her injuries, I mean, your broken pelvis, broken legs, stuff like that. And the worst thing for poor Anne McGuire was that when she came around after maybe 2 or 3 weeks, she was asking for her children. But of her 4 children, 3 of them were dead and buried, which was so horrendous.
4: Anne McGuire was said to have never recovered from the mental trauma of losing her children, and she took her own life 4 years later. There had been peace groups before, but what had happened was beyond the bounds of what either community wanted to accept anymore. Betty Williams, who had witnessed the crash, began collecting signatures door to door for a petition condemning the violence. It was the start of the peace people, led by Betty, Mairead, and journalist Kieran McKeown. 4 days after the tragedy, 10,000 women, both Protestant and Catholic, marched with banners from the place of the children's death to their burial site. It would be the first of dozens of peace marches. On BBC Radio, Mairead explained how people from predominantly Protestant areas travelled to the mainly Catholic area of West Belfast, crossing traditional divides.
9: The women came from the Shankill. They came from East Belfast on the buses. They came down from Turf Lodge carrying their banners. They came from Ballymurphy.
4: But the campaign was difficult. They had to face down suspicion that they were on the side of the British Unionists.
10: British propaganda!
4: When the BBC filmed Betty speaking to a packed meeting room of women, feelings were running high.
11: Years we have been so resilient. Every time they blew something up, we repaired it. Every time somebody was shot, we cried and we buried our dead. But we can't go on doing this. We have to build a future for everybody, no matter what their political opinion is. You'll never get a future from anybody down the barrel of a gun.
6: The peace people reduced the violence by 70%.
4: The violence did flare up again and would not fully subside until 1998 with the negotiation of political change, but the movement had made an important impact.
6: So if you were to ask me what was their biggest achievement was, it was number one, putting peace in big letters on the agenda.
4: Mairead and Betty won the Nobel Peace Prize for their work. In 1998, the Good Friday Agreement was signed and approved by public votes in Northern Ireland and the Republic of Ireland, bringing an end to 30 years of conflict in Northern Ireland. Kieran McKeown died in 2019, aged 76. Betty Williams died in 2020, also at the age of 76. Jerry Grehan is the chairperson of the Peace People, and with Mairead Corrigan Maguire, it continues to advocate for peace globally.
12: 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Partly sunny, breezy today with a chance of showers and thunderstorms this afternoon. We'll see a high of 80 degrees. Partly cloudy tonight with a chance of showers and thunderstorms, a low of 62. Mostly sunny Thursday, a high of 80, and more sunshine for Friday, a high of 78. 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

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This is Sue Garrity and David Brooks with the reading of the Lansing State Journal and the Detroit News and Free Press. For the next half hour, I will be reading the Lansing State Journal news, beginning with the obituaries. We have Gus P. Carranza, 99 years old, of Lansing, Michigan, passed away August 22nd. Arrangements by the Estes Ledley Greater Lansing Chapel. Michael Doherty, 47, of Charlevoix, Michigan, passed away August 19th. Arrangements by the Mortensen Funeral Homes. Alice Rose Lattice Hill, 83, of Diamonddale, passed away August 22nd. Arrangements by the Palmer, Bush, and Jensen Family Funeral Homes, Holt Chapel. And Robert Joseph Palazzolo, 67, of Williamston, passed away August 20th, and arrangements are by the Gorslin Runciman Funeral Homes. Lansing residents wary as Consumers Energy cuts trees for gas line project. Consumers Energy will begin removing trees in the next few weeks along Mount Hope Avenue and the property lines for Fenner Nature Center and Evergreen Cemetery to replace a natural gas line, but no more than the original 25 that was agreed upon last year. A few Lansing residents, including Joanne Galloway, who lives nearby, reached out to their elected officials in alarm around the start of August because they noticed more trees were marked than expected, this time with bright orange ties. They were upset because they had successfully campaigned last fall to have consumers go before Lansing City Council if the utility wanted to alter more trees in a 15-foot easement area, and as far as they could tell, that hadn't happened. Galloway received the City of Lansing's written assurance last week that the newly marked trees were safe. The Parks and Recreation Department, along with the city attorney, have met with Consumers Energy regarding the markings that have appeared on the trees in the easement area along Mount Hope Avenue in the area of Fenner Nature Center and Evergreen Cemetery. Lansing Parks and Recreation Director Brett Kaczynski wrote in an August 20th email, "The only trees to be removed are the 25 trees discussed at City Council with the approval of the easement for this area. The ribbons that are currently around trees in this area are trees that are to remain. Both the Parks and Recreation Department and City Attorney agree that the installation of the gas line is consistent with easement agreement language approved by City Council." Galloway still encourages others to stay alert to markings on Fenner and Evergreen trees, which are mature and perhaps historic. "When you see something, say something," said Galloway, who shared pictures of marked trees near the Fenner Nature Center on social media. "If you see something different than when you drove by there other days, let us know. Keep us alert. It's unfortunate that we can't trust the large utility corporations. We don't always trust our local government officials either, to where we feel like we need to have that additional layer of awareness." She launched a campaign to protect mature, perhaps historic trees from the gas line project last fall after reading the city's easement agreement for the city-owned Fenner and Evergreen parcels. "Really, to perpetuity, they're asking for the ability to do anything on, over, and under that 15 feet," she said at the time. "This is a sensitive area. It's not just any property that we're talking about there. It's a nature center. It's a cemetery." Lansing City Attorney Gregory Venker confirmed November 17th that new protective language was placed in an easement agreement with Consumers Energy. "For as long as the city owns the property, consumers will have to seek council's approval to alter trees in the easement area." Consumers Energy spokesman Brian Wheeler said it's understandable that some residents were alarmed, but that the new markings on trees mean they are not to be harmed. "There was some confusion caused by the markings on trees," Wheeler said. "It's understandable, but we are still working with that limit of 25 trees. He said Consumers Forestry team is working carefully to remove the correct trees, and certainly no more than expected. He urged residents to reach out to consumers with their concerns. "Once the trees are removed, consumers can begin replacing a line running from Aurelius Road to east of nearby Fidelity Road and connecting to a much larger network.
That project should be done by the start of the year, Wheeler said, and is part of consumers' efforts this summer to replace 149 miles of existing pipeline across Michigan communities, including about 6 miles of line in Lansing, 4 miles in Meridian Township, and 2 miles in Vermontville. Stakes have marked the boundaries for the easement for the installation of the new 12-inch natural gas line near the Mount Hope entrances for Fenner Nature Center and Evergreen Cemetery. The project will retire an 8-inch gas line from the 1950s that will remain in the ground. Billy String's Ionia Freak Fair is August 28th and 29th. What to know if you go? Billy Strings will headline the sold-out Ionia Freak Fair this weekend, August 28th and 29th, at the same time his fifth studio album, So Much for Goodbyes, is officially released. The inaugural Ionia Freak Fair, a creation of Strings, is an outdoor two-day music festival held at the Ionia County Fairgrounds on Friday and Saturday. The festival will feature three-time Grammy Award-winning bluegrass artist Strings and other popular musicians such as Lindsay Lou, Leftover Salmon, Full Chord, Sierra Hull, Michael Cleveland and Flamekeeper, Green Sky Bluegrass, and more. Tickets for both days of the festival have been sold out according to its official website, and estimates have put attendance at between 30,000 and 40,000 fans. Fans can get on the official wait list to be notified if any tickets become available leading up to the weekend. On Friday, August 28th, Strings will also release his 16-track album, So Much for Goodbyes, which was dedicated to his late mother, Deborah Apostle, who died in 2025. Ahead of the album release, Strings dropped 3 singles from the album. Strings' fifth solo album includes original artwork created by his mom, the Detroit News reported. I made this record to honor my mother, Strings said in a statement, to notice and embrace this very significant period of grief in my life and make art from it, to turn my heartbreak into songs while using my guitar as a coping mechanism, as I always have. It's always been there for me to lean on through the hard times, and I figure it always will, until it's my time to say goodbye. Strings is a native of Muir, northeast of Ionia, and attended school in Ionia. Where will the Ionia Freak Fair take place? The festival will be held in Ionia at the Ionia County Fairgrounds at 317 South Dexter Street. Where do I park my car when at the Ionia Freak Fair? Parking is available at the Ionia County Fairgrounds, though it is on a first-come, first-served basis. Proof of a festival ticket is required to park. No oversized vehicles are allowed, and there is no overnight parking. The parking lot opens at noon both days. Rideshare will have a designated drop-off and pickup zone located on the north side of the venue off M66. Fans will then walk to their event entrance lanes, according to the festival's website. What is the daily schedule for the Ionia Freak Fair? Festival doors open at 3 p.m. and close by 11 p.m. both days. Strings will have 2 late-night sets each day from 8 p.m. to 9:10 p.m. and from 9:30 p.m. to 11 p.m. Ahead of his set, other artists such as Lindsay Lou, Leftover Salmon, Full Chord, Sierra Hull, and others will play 45-minute to 1-hour sets. Apart from the main stage acts, there is also a pinball and metal tent with heavy metal bands set to play, including Heartsick, For the Fallen Dreams, Cryptopsy, and others. What is the bag policy at the Ionia Freak Fair? Fans are strongly encouraged to not bring bags. However, there are exceptions, including clear bags no larger than 12 inches by 6 inches, fanny packs, clutches, wristlets, and diaper bags accompanied by a child. All bags are subject to search upon entry. Can I leave the venue and come back? No, re-entry is not permitted at the Ionia Freak Fair. I want to dress up. What is the dress code? Costumes are allowed, but face mask must be removable for ID checks at entry. Anything that resembles a weapon or interferes with security screening is not allowed. Will there be food and drink options inside the venue?
Yes, there will be a variety of food options, including vegetarian, vegan, and gluten-free options. Bars, as well as complimentary water fill stations, will also be available each day. Cash or card will be accepted as payment. Can I bring my dog to the Ionia Freak Fair? Pets are not permitted in RV camping areas or anywhere on the event grounds. Only ADA-recognized service animals are allowed, and they must remain under control of their handler at all times. What else can I not bring inside the venue? No outside food or beverages, the exception being one factory-sealed water bottle, 20-ounce max. No illegal drugs, no glitter, no glow sticks, no frisbees, no firearms or knives, no weapons, no laser pointers, no framed or large backpacks, no bag chairs, canopies, loungers, inflatable or oversized chairs. Low-profile camping-style folding chairs will be permitted in designated areas on a first-come, first-served basis. Chairs must have a seat height no greater than 9 inches from the ground. No umbrellas larger than 42 inches, no tarps, towels, blankets, or cushions, no flyers or marketing material, no rage sticks, no hula hoops or totems, no drones, no inflatables of any kind, no aerosol containers, no camera with detachable lenses, no fires or open flames of any kind, no kegs or pony barrels, no coolers of any kind, no camelbacks or other refillable hydration packs, and no metal or glass water bottles or containers. Trump orders flags lowered to honor Dolly Parton. What he said. President Donald Trump reacted to singer Dolly Parton's death on Tuesday, August 25th, by saying on Truth Social that he's ordered U.S. flags to be lowered in her honor. The iconic country music star Dolly Parton died at 80 years old. Trump, in a Truth Social post shortly after Parton's death was announced, said he directed the American flags to be lowered across the country for the next week, beginning at 6 p.m. on Tuesday, August 25th. Very sad to report that Dolly Parton, one of the greatest country singers and far beyond ever, has just passed away. This is a true loss for millions of people, Trump said in the post. There has never been anyone like her and never will, Trump wrote. In her honor, I am lowering the American flag throughout the United States for a one-week period beginning tonight at 6 p.m. Rest in peace, Dolly. The world loves you. Governor Gretchen Whitmer later ordered U.S. and Michigan flags within the state capitol complex and upon all public buildings and grounds across the state of Michigan to be lowered to half-staff at 6 p.m. Tuesday, August 25th, to honor and remember Parton. Dolly Parton represents the best of American values. Her empathy, grit, and spirit define what a star can be in this country, Whitmer said. Her legacy is embodied by her incredible commitment to literacy that has helped so many Michigan kids read. My condolences are with her family, fans, and all who had the pleasure of being touched by her music. Tennessee native Dolly Parton came to fame as a star in country music, whose career spanned 7 decades, including dozens of top 10 hits and memorable performances in movies like 9 to 5 and Steel Magnolias. She published her memoir, Dolly, My Life and Other Unfinished Business, in 1994. Parton was also inducted into the Country Music Hall of Fame in 1999 and the Rock and Roll Hall of Fame in 2022. In 1995, she began the Imagination Library, a book gifting program that mailed free, high-quality books to children 0 to 5 years old. Created as a tribute to her father, the program has distributed more than 300 million books, and it has been launched in multiple countries. In her own words, Parton's mission in life was inspiring kids to love to read, and she worked to make sure that all children would grow up in a home full of books. Parton's death was announced in a video message from her nephew, Brian Seaver, on her social media pages. Dolly has lived in the light and is in the arms of Jesus, surely met by her husband, Carl, her parents, and countless others who have watched her and longed for her to meet them in the heavens, he said in the video. No cause was provided for Parton's death, but concerns about her health grew in 2025 after she postponed a concert tour due to what the singer called health challenges. Her sister, Freda Parton, later made a public appeal to the singer's fans for them to pray for her sister.
This video announcement is something Dolly asked of me years ago before I fully absorbed it as a future reality, Brian Seaver, Parton's nephew, said in the video. As her head of security for more than 2 decades, a role my father Larry held before me, I have imagined the heaviness of this moment, but haven't truly felt it until now. It is an honor that is mixed with absolute pride and great sadness. Dolly called me and said she wants to rest in a beautiful bed of plush cotton, because after a life wearing heavy rhinestones, she finally deserves to be comfortable and have some rest. Rest in peace, Aunt Dolly, Aunt Granny, Gigi. May God bless Dolly Parton, and may God bless you all. She will always love you, Seaver said in a video announcement. At Dolly's request, the family said on Instagram, a small private service will be held for immediate family. Dolly's fans and friends from around the world are encouraged to pay tribute to Dolly on social media by tagging at Dolly Parton or by leaving a message at www.dollyparton.com. In lieu of flowers, the family asked for donations to be made to Dolly Parton's Imagination Library at www.imaginationlibrary.com, the Instagram post said. Parton's husband, Carl, died in 2025. In a CMAC football preview, will Pomona Westphalia be dominant again? The Pomona Westphalia football program is no stranger to capturing league titles, and the Pirates returned to that standard last season. After falling short of capturing the conference championship in 2024, PW had a dominant 2025 and won all of its CMAC games by at least 30 points. The Pirates were among 3 CMAC programs that reached the playoffs last season, along with Fowler and Saranac. Here is a team-by-team look at the CMAC, which is down to 6 teams for this season after Dansville's departure to 8-man football. Top players, Caleb Blythe, Pomona Westphalia, Alden Pung, Pomona Westphalia, Alex Rockefeller, Perry, Hayden Smith, Pomona Westphalia, Isaac Thalen, Fowler, Tiger Whitbeck, Perry, Trace Winter, Pomona Westphalia. And last season, we have a little profile of Bath. Coach is Rick Fritz. Last season, they were 4-5, 3-3 overall, 4th place in the CMAC. Top returners, Lorenzo Gonzalez, Hunter Tolliver, Rylan Dixon, Rylan Holmberg, Mason Redman, Sam Fritz, Apollo Wolf, and Drake Chamberlain. Other contributors, Emily Snyder, Xander Horan, Logan Pruitt, Nate Cornell, Carlos Salazar, Beckett Williams, Graydon Bismarck, and Gavin Coffey. Outlook, the Bees lost 15 players to graduation and will be counting on a lot of newcomers to step up and adjust to varsity football quickly. Bath will try to overcome the players' loss to reach the playoffs for the 4th time in 5th season in 5 seasons. Fowler last season was 6-4, 5-1 overall, and 2nd place in the CMAC. Coaches Jeremy Stevens. Top returners, Drew Weber, Isaac Thalen, Anthony Epke, Quentin Esch, Jack O'Hare, and Eli Thalen. Other contributors, Beckett Hansen, Dalton Thalen, Jesse Andros, Jonathan Epke, and Jesse Huffnagel. Outlook, after spending the last 7 seasons as an assistant, Stevens takes over the Fowler program. He inherits an Eagles squad that has a good core of the players back from a team that finished as the CMAC runner-up, and also adds some talent from JV. With that core, which includes 7 starters returning on offense and 6 on defense, the Eagles hope to contend for a league title. The offensive and defensive lines are strengths and will be big for Fowler as it chases its goals. Langsburg last season was 3-6 and 2-4 overall for 5th. Coach is Brian Borgman. Top returners are Cooper Moore, Colin Logue, Ethan Platt, Gus Larson, Landon Freeman, and Harrison Dorman. Other contributors, Ethan Smith,

Burns, Nate Box, Dylan King, Zach Miller, Austin Rogers, Brody Bentley, Johnny McConnell, Max Grinnell, and Gavin Klunt. Other contributors, Trey Selbig, Trenton Duchesne, Wyan Patrick, Levi Ostrander, Braddy Dorner, Miles Reeb, and Hurley Miller. The outlook: after making the playoffs in 2023, the Ramblers have won a combined 4 games in the past 2 seasons. Perry hopes to be more competitive this fall with several key playmakers among the returning players. Whitbeck and Rockefeller put up big numbers on offense, while McConnell registered more than 100 tackles in 2025. Bentley said the Ramblers need to be improved on defense and have a more balanced option attack to have success. Puyama Westphalia, last season 11-1 and 5-0 in the conference. Coach Jeremy Miller. Top returners: Hayden Smith, Alden Pung, Trace Winter, Caleb Blythe, Alex Nuremberg, Cody Fall, Kevin Hafner, Alex Drysdale. Other contributors: Luke Nuremberg, Parker Ferguson, Brock Nuremberg, Will Hune, Damon Hune, Andrew Chris, Nick Waltersdorf, and Kane Simon. A few major pieces are gone from a team that reached the Division 7 state semifinals last fall, but Miller believes the tools are in place for the Pirates to be very good once again this season. A good starting point for PW is having 7 returning starters on offense and 8 on defense. That includes two-way starters in Winter, Pung, Smith, Pohl, and Drysdale. Continuing to grow and improve is the focus for the Pirates as they aim to repeat in the CMAC and make another deep playoff run. Saranac, 7-3 last season, 4-2 over in the conference. Kirk Jackson is the coach. And the article kind of drops off right there. Moving on, two survive plunge over UP's Rainbow Falls. What happened? A pair of hikers suffered minor injuries on Monday, August 24th, when they were swept over Rainbow Falls on the Black River in the western Upper Peninsula, police said. The individuals were hoisted to safety by the Gogebic County Search and Rescue Team Monday afternoon, Gogebic County Sheriff Jorge Cruz said in a release. Deputies were dispatched to the Black River Trail at about 1:38 p.m. Monday, where initial reports said 2 people had gone over the 40-foot falls. Witnesses told police they could hear yelling near Rainbow Falls, one of the numerous falls along the river that spills into Lake Superior, northeast of Ironwood. The sheriff's office said they determined one person tried to walk across the river and slipped. The second person tried to help, but the current pulled both over the falls. In addition to the sheriff's office, the Michigan State Police Wakefield Post troopers, U.S. Forest Service officers, Ironwood Township firefighters, and Beacon Ambulance assisted with the rescue. Rainbow Falls are reachable from a half-mile hiking trail down into the river valley. The falls are about 40 feet high, and the cascade creates a mist that produces a rainbow effect in sunlight. The falls are along the National Black River Scenic Byway. Falls along the river include Great Conglomerate, Pottawatomie, Gorge, Sandstone, and Rainbow Falls. Also known as County Road 513, the 15-mile scenic highway begins in Bessemer, traces the Black River, and ends with views of Lake Superior. Lansing City Council votes to end flock camera use, but effort may be symbolic. Lansing City Council is officially asking Mayor Andy Shore and the Lansing Police Department to end all existing contracts for flock cameras, otherwise known as automated license plate reader cameras, but it wasn't clear Tuesday afternoon whether the cameras would go away. Shore was noncommittal about whether police would stop using the cameras. Mayor Shore appreciates the input of the people that commented last night and the City Council through their resolution request, Shore spokesperson Scott Bean said in a statement. He has also heard from so many Lansing residents and neighborhood leaders who continue to ask for more camera technology to be placed across the city to help LPD protect neighborhoods and parks. He continues to discuss the issue of more effectively solving crimes while taking concerns about privacy very seriously as he reviews this issue. Flock cameras are raising concerns across Michigan and the nation. Although such cameras on poles are widely used by businesses or law enforcement to investigate crimes and

0: feed information into a nationwide searchable network. Bean said ultimately the city council does not have the authority to force the Shore administration to stop using the cameras. Lansing police were more direct in a statement criticizing the council's vote. "We're disappointed by city council's decision to call for an end to the city's contract with Flock," Jordan Gulkus, spokeswoman for the Lansing Police Department, said in an email. "The police department considers the cameras valuable," she said, "in finding leads, identifying vehicles connected to crimes, and solving cases that may otherwise go unsolved. We understand there are concerns, and we're open to conversations about safeguards and how this technology is used. But taking this tool away would needlessly leave our officers shorthanded and make some investigations more difficult at every level of the criminal justice system. We know with every successful use, there is a victim who receives closure and a sense of justice. We will continue to advocate for the responsible use of technology that helps us work toward our goals of decreasing crime and making our community safer." Council President Peter Spadafore cast the no vote because he said, while he's not unsympathetic, a resolution, unlike an ordinance, does not carry the weight of law. And he wasn't ready to vote on a resolution with several implications, but introduced just last week. City Clerk Chris Swope said council members voted 7-1 on the resolution that formally requests that the city administration and the Lansing Police Department terminate all existing contracts and agreements with Flock for the operation or use of automated license plate reader cameras. Approval of the resolution, sponsored by Councilman Ryan Cost, also means city administrators and police department officials will be asked to refrain from any future agreement for AI-assisted automated license plate reader systems until the city has facilitated robust public engagement, a transparent privacy impact assessment, and established clear policies governing data collection, retention, sharing, auditing, and oversight. "My concern is this tool is an incredibly powerful tool, and I have deep concerns that any company or government entity has this much power at their fingers where they can literally type into an AI database a little bit of information and track any citizen in town, whether they've committed a crime or not," Cost, who represents Ward 1 in the northeast portion of the city, said before Monday's vote. "The spirit of this resolution is we need to do away with the automatic license plate readers. I feel that I can no longer morally support these camera systems. This is only going to get worse as technology continues to accrue." Cost said the city received a grant for about 6 Flock cameras about 4 years ago, when the intention was to use them to monitor for drive-by shootings. And he said the number of automated license plate readers used by the Lansing Police Department has only grown since then. Backus told Cost there were 26 cameras in use at 7 locations in April, the councilman said. Cost's resolution stressed that many community members have expressed concerns, and local governments across Michigan and the nation are reconsidering and ending their Flock contracts because of concerns regarding privacy, data retention, transparency, potential misuse, cybersecurity risk, and the long-term implications for civil liberties. "The city of Lansing should prioritize policing strategies that build trust with the community while protecting the constitutional rights guaranteed to every resident," the council's resolution reads. "Public safety and individual liberty are not mutually exclusive, and the city should carefully balance technological advances with the preservation of fundamental freedoms." Cost said Tuesday that council received about 100 written and in-person comments about Flock cameras and automated license plate readers before council's vote, and 99% of them wanted the technology removed. He's now working with the city attorney to see if an ordinance mandating the end of Flock camera contracts is possible, since the city operates under a strong mayor system. While the resolution does not have the weight of law to make the mayor do this, it certainly is the way that council speaks. And we spoke 7-1 that we would like to see these cameras taken down. And I do believe that the resolution ends with putting an ordinance in place with policy or other mechanisms. This won't just disappear. We're going to have to address this. It was quite clear last night. The public is not going to stop talking about these things. And the conversation, I think, countrywide is getting bigger and bigger. Flock cameras can be found throughout the Lansing region, numbering, according to DFLOC's interactive map, nearly 36 in the city of Lansing and approximately 116 in Ingham and Eaton counties. There are none in Clinton County, according to online tracking maps. Some are privately owned and others are operated by law enforcement agencies. And that will end the reading of the Lansing State Journal from WKAR Radio Reading Service. Here is David Brooks with the reading of the Detroit News and Free Press.
1: Thanks, Sue. Start with international news. Iran and Oman plan for temporary Hormuz corridor as impasse with the U.S. persists. Iran has held new talks with neighboring Oman and management of the Strait of Hormuz, blockaded over nearly 6 months of conflict, with Oman's foreign minister saying he was hopeful a temporary corridor through the waterway could be announced soon. Iran and Oman have held on and off talks for weeks about controlling traffic through the strait, which handled one-fifth of global oil and liquefied natural gas shipments before the war began in February. Most shipping has since been shut down as Iran and the U.S. have tried to assert control over the strategic channel, imposing separate blockades. Iran and Oman said on Tuesday that they discussed a joint temporary navigational corridor through the strait and agreed to clear it of mines. I am hopeful we will soon announce a temporary corridor for the Strait of Hormuz and practical arrangements to restore safe navigation, Omani Foreign Minister Badr al-Buskasidi posted on X following talks with his Iranian counterpart. U.S. President Donald Trump, who has threatened to bomb Oman, repeated an earlier assertion that all mines in the strait had been cleared and warned Iran against trying to lay any more. Though active hostilities between the U.S. and Iran have largely subsided, diplomatic efforts to reach a peace deal have stalled, and continuing attacks on ships being passaged through the Strait of Hormuz remains perilous. Iran announced a blacklist on Sunday of 45 ships in an apparent effort to stop ship-to-ship transfers used by Gulf energy producers to evade the Iranian blockade. Some companies plan to stop using vessels added to the blacklist, sources said. In an effort to tighten pressure on Iran's economy, the United States earlier this week threatened to punish countries that continue to do business with Iran, but said it would not impose penalties immediately. The sanctions did not feature Chinese financial institutions suspected of facilitating oil exports from Iran that the U.S. blockade has cut. Iran denounced the U.S. effort to isolate its economy as an act of gross lawlessness, expressing confidence that many countries would not join the pressure campaign. On Wednesday, Iranian Foreign Minister Abbas Araghchi stressed the need to boost cooperation with China during a meeting with Iran's ambassador to Beijing, Iranian state media reported. Oil prices fell for a third day, dropping more than $2 a barrel to two-week low, following signs of renewed efforts to seek a mediated end to the war that began on February 28th with U.S. and Israeli strikes on Iran. Despite ongoing tensions, the U.S. is beginning to send personnel back to some diplomatic missions in the Middle East that were evacuated or downsized amid tensions with Iran, two people familiar with the matter told Reuters. The move suggests Washington sees a lower risk of the conflict with Iran escalating in the near term, though some embassies will initially operate below full capacity. Secretary of State Marco Rubio told allies that the U.S. did not expect to launch new strikes against Iran for now and would instead focus on other means of pressure, Axios reported. Separately, the U.S. Secret Service said on Tuesday that it was aware of a video broadcast by Iranian state television discussing a potential plot to assassinate Trump's youngest son, Barron. U.S. public approval of the war has fallen to its lowest level since the conflict's early days, and Trump's popularity is likewise at a record low ahead of congressional elections in November, according to Reuters Ipsos polling. Thousands of people have died in the conflict, most of them in Iran and Lebanon, while the U.S. and Israel have degraded much of Iran's conventional military capacity. The exact state of its nuclear program, which the U.S. and Israel aim to dismantle, remains unknown. Iranian Army spokesman Brigadier General Mohammad Akramania said new equipment had been delivered to combat units and fighting against two technologically advanced militaries had provided Iran's forces with a significant battlefield experience, according to comments carried on Wednesday by Iran's Mehr News. And as mentioned, Secret Service says it is aware of Iranian state media video threatening Barron Trump. The Secret Service has said it is aware of a video broadcast by Iranian state media appearing to threaten Barron Trump, President Donald Trump's son. The footage, which was reportedly released by media linked to Iran's Islamic Revolutionary Guard Corps, claimed a $10 million bounty had been placed on him. The video opens with the title, Where to Kill Barron Trump. It depicts a man resembling him and suggests general locations where he might be found. The U.S. Secret Service is aware of the video and investigates anything that can be perceived as a threat toward the protectees. Nate Herring, a Secret Service spokesperson, said in an emailed statement, out of concern for operational security, we do not discuss matters of protective intelligence. The White House did not immediately respond to a request for comment Tuesday morning. Trump, who was 10 years old when his father was first elected president and is now 20, has kept a much lower profile than many others in his family. Canada slaps retaliatory tariffs on U.S. goods worth $20 billion as trade war intensifies. The Canadian Finance Minister and Canadian Minister of Industry spoke on Canada's retaliatory tariffs on the U.S. Oops. Oh, I'm sorry. That's a video, not a story. So, we'll try the next one here. A truck incident causes gas leak to Enbridge Line 5 near Michigan border. Enbridge's Line 5, the most controversial pipeline in the Great Lakes region, was damaged and leaked natural gas on August 25th in far northeastern Wisconsin near the border of Michigan's Upper Peninsula. Drone footage taken around 1 p.m. appears to show a gas leak near Seaton Road outside Saxon in Iron County. Joe Bates, an environmental activist and member of the Bad River Band of Lake Superior, Ojibwe, told the Journal Sentinel he first heard reports of the leak on social media shortly after 10 a.m. and immediately went to the area to capture drone footage. This morning, a parked, unoccupied semi-truck rolled into an open excavation site on a Line 5 valve project in rural northern Iron County, Wisconsin, striking the pipe and releasing natural gas liquids, said Enbridge spokesperson Julie Kellner in late afternoon. No one was injured. As a precaution, nearby rural homes have been evacuated. The section of pipe was immediately isolated and local emergency response crews are on site. Earlier in the day, the Iron County Sheriff's Department declined to confirm which pipeline was involved or provide any public health information to the Milwaukee Journal Sentinel. The Wisconsin Department of Natural Resources also would not confirm the source of the leak, but did provide GPS coordinates that, along with the federal pipeline mapping, landed on the site of Enbridge's Lakehead System Line 5. The DNR did say the truck accident occurred at around 10 a.m. on Sutton Road, and that Enbridge took 1 hour and 15 minutes to report the discharge to its spills hotline. The DNR also said the gas was released into the air and is no longer under pressure. The company is still calculating the volume released. Enbridge shut down the line to prevent further releases and plans to make repairs. As of mid-afternoon, a fire department team was on scene, as well as Santec, a Canadian engineering consulting firm that was monitoring air quality. Santec also has a major presence in Milwaukee. The huge Canadian pipeline and energy company, headquartered in Calgary, Alberta, owns and operates pipelines throughout Canada and the United States, transporting crude oil, natural gas, and natural gas liquids. Bates has frequently used drone footage to document conditions along Enbridge's Line 5 corridor, including construction, erosion concerns along the meander, and suspected drilling fluid releases. The meander is a bend in the Bad River where flooding and erosion have moved the riverbank to within 11 feet of the pipeline at one location, compared with more than 300 feet when the band first sued Enbridge in 2019. In June, Bates captured photographs of a frack out or an unintended release of drilling fluid near Vaughn Creek as crews worked on Enbridge's Line 5 reroute. That inadvertent drilling fluid release sent an estimated 1,600 to 1,900 gallons of bentonite clay slurry into a forested wetland near Gurnee in Iron County. Enbridge estimated that 5 to 8 gallons reached nearby Vaughn Creek. Wisconsin Department of Natural Resources staff said the reported volumes appeared accurate after visiting the site. Enbridge's Line 5 pipeline has been the subject of years of controversy. A federal court ruled that the company has been trespassing on the Bad River Band's reservation since easements for a 12-mile segment expired in 2013, a finding that was recently upheld by the U.S. Court of Appeals for the Seventh Circuit in July. While the original ruling ordered Enbridge to remove the pipeline and set a June 2026 shutdown deadline, an appeals court upheld the removal requirement but set aside the deadline. It sent the case back to the lower court to establish a new timeline and recalculate damages. The proposed 41-mile Wisconsin reroute has also prompted extensive litigation over its potential effects on wetlands, waterways, tribal treaty rights, and Lake Superior. Enbridge proposed its 41-mile Line 5 reroute around the Bad River Band's reservation in 2019 after the band sued to remove the original pipeline from its land. The new route would extend farther inland through Ashland and Iron Counties, crossing Iron County Forest and skirting Copper Falls State Park. It would cross more than 180 Lake Superior tributaries, including the Bad River. 2021 estimate put the project's cost at $450 million. National Dog Day 2026 is here, where you can get pup cups in Michigan. Has your four-legged friend been good all day? On National Dog Day 2026 on Wednesday, August 26th, numerous national chains are offering freebies and special events in honor of man's best friend. In addition, customers can spoil their dogs every day at five restaurants chains that typically offer some sort of pup cup for pets. Availability and cost depend on the restaurant location. Here's what to know before you bring your friendly pooch along with you for a tasty treat. National Dog Day is celebrated again annually on August 26th. The holiday was founded in 2024 by Colleen Page, a dog trainer, conservationist, animal rescue advocate, and animal rescue vet, according to National Dog Day official website. What restaurants give out pup cups? Well, here are some fan favorite chains where you can typically ask for a variation of a pup cup for your furry friend, usually consisting of whipped cream or a small serving of ice cream, depending on the location. At Starbucks, the Puppuccino Starbucks version of a pup cup is typically available if you ask for it. It's a small cup filled with whipped cream. Dunkin' typically gives a free pup cup to customers upon request at select participating locations nationwide. Toys from the 2026 Dunkin' X Bark collection are available as a thank you when guests make a donation to the Joy in Childhood Foundation. Dunkin' Wake Up Wrap Dog Toy, a multi-part, two-in-one toy featuring two squeakers, whip and flip bacon, a material medley, and crazy crinkle, and it's perfect for hiding treats, available with a $14 donation. The Dunkin' Strawberry Dragon Fruit Refresher and Donuts Dog Toy. 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And Dunkin' Iced Signature Latte and Chocolate Frosted Sprinkles Donut Dog Toy, a massively oversized toy with a hidden surprise inside, a half donut squeaker, and Crazy Crinkle, available with a $20 donation, exclusively online at bark.co/Dunkin' while supplies last. Also, at Chick-fil-A, while pup cups aren't on the standard menu at the chain, some Chick-fil-A locations offer them. However, whether they are free varies at each location restaurant, according to Parade Pets. Culver's pup cups available at participating Culver's locations and typically consist of either whipped cream or small serving of custard. At Sonic, depending on location, customers can get a free pup cup, also known as a wag cup. And according to American Automobile Association, 85% of Michigan dog owners believe restraints are important, although nearly 2 in 5, 38%, still allow their dogs to ride unrestrained. AAA encourages dog owners to secure their dogs and keep the following tips in mind. Use vehicle-specific restraints before every trip. Keep pets out of the front seat. Practice before a longer drive. Do not reach for a loose pet while driving, and plan for stops and temperature safety. We get it. Dogs love car rides, said Adrian Woodland, spokesperson for AAA, but in a sudden stop or crash, an unrestrained dog can be thrown across the vehicle, seriously injured, or even ejected. Securing your dog before every trip is one of the simplest ways to protect a member of your family. And Attorney General Nessel says high court decision denied justice to Flint residents. Michigan Attorney General Dana Nessel released a detailed report on the failed Flint water criminal prosecutions on August 25th and blamed a 2022 Michigan Supreme Court ruling for denying justice to the people of Flint. The city will never be the same, and my heart breaks for them still today, Nessel said at a news conference in Lansing, referencing the 2014 lead poisoning of Flint's drinking water supply after a series of mistakes and bad decisions at the state, local, and federal levels. To a large extent, justice has evaded the people of Flint, Nessel said. The 100-page report, along with appendices, contains no major revelations, but some new details about charges that were filed, as well as leads investigators were pursuing that did not result in criminal charges. Nessel, a Democrat who can't run again in November due to term limits, created a conflict wall in her office between Flint criminal and civil cases and placed herself on the civil side, meaning she had no direct involvement in the Flint criminal cases, the report notes. Criminal charges were filed first in 2016 and 2017 under former Republican Attorney General Bill Schuette, including an involuntary manslaughter charge against former Department of Health and Human Services Director Nick Lyon, and later under Nessel, whose office in 2019 moved to dismiss the charges brought under Schuette and brought new ones. The report said the AG's office under Nestle discovered significant holes in the investigation, conducted undershooting, including evidence that was not examined. The criminal cases brought in 2021 by the one-person grand jury, which included a charge of willful neglect of duty against former Michigan Governor Rick Snyder, collapsed in 2022 when the Michigan Supreme Court ruled that Michigan's one-person grand jury allowed the grand juror to investigate, subpoena witnesses, and issue arrest warrants, but not to issue indictments, as happened in the Flint prosecutions under Nestle. The ruling was unanimous, except that Justice Elizabeth Clement, a former legal advisor to Snyder, recused herself. Nestle said at her August 25th news conference that Clement was Chief Justice at the time of the ruling and suggested her influence was felt by the rest of the court despite her recusal. But court records show it was former Justice Bridget McCormick who was Chief Justice at the time and wrote the opinion. In an emailed statement, Lyons said the report lacks facts and context. Rather than recognize her own culpability for the millions of tax dollars she wasted prosecuting the very people she was elected to defend, she makes one last opportunity to take political shots at her opponents, question the integrity of the Michigan Supreme Court, and even more egregiously, use the people of Flint for her own political gain, Lyons said of Nestle. A spokeswoman for Snyder said in an August 25th email that the former governor had not yet had a chance to read the report and had no immediate comment. Nestle noted at her news conference that evidence presented to the one-person grand jury had to be redacted from the report to comply with state law. She urged Michigan lawmakers to change state law to allow release of those records. Nestle said she was stunned by the 2022 Michigan Supreme Court ruling, striking down her office's use of the one-person grand jury, noting that the practice had been used and ruled lawful in Michigan for a century. It was totally unpredictable that the court would rule as it did, she said at the news conference. The report concludes by raising the specter of unequal justice in Michigan. Perhaps it is just a coincidence that after a century of existence, withstanding repeated challenges, the one-person grand jury process was altered in the case of a defendant who had appointed three members of the deciding court, allowing him and his co-defendants to escape prosecution, the report said. Perhaps it is just a coincidence that the Flint defendants were handed blank checks for their defense, allowing them to spend millions and millions of taxpayer dollars on attorneys. Meanwhile, regular people must either pay for their own attorney or be represented by appointed counsel who do not have a veritable treasure chest at their disposal, the report said. Or perhaps not. And Fraser police use flock cameras to make arrests in fatal hit and run. Fraser police said they have used flock cameras to make an arrest of a driver from a weekend fatal hit and run crash in the city. At approximately 3:40 p.m. Sunday, August 23rd, crews responded to an accident involving a motorcyclist who was struck going southbound on Utica Road near French Creek, according to a release from the police department. The woman was taken to the hospital with life-threatening injuries, but died at the hospital, police said. The suspect's vehicle fled the scene immediately, but police were able to use flock cameras to locate the driver and take them into custody a short time later, according to the statement. Michigan State Police and the Roseville Police Department assisted with the accident investigation. Charges are pending through the Macomb County Prosecutor's Office. The name of the suspect and the victim have not been released. That investigation is ongoing, and anyone with information or who has a witness is asked to contact the Public Safety Department at 586-293-2000, extension 222. Flock cameras have created backlash in Michigan and other parts of the country, with privacy-conscious critics lambasting an overuse of cameras to create a web of police surveillance. In Oakland County, a law enforcement have investigated at least 8 cases of flock camera thefts or vandalism. Flock Technology is one of the most well-known providers of license plate readers. About a third of police departments in the state have contracts with the company. Flock is also the United States' most prominent vendor of automated license plate reading cameras, ALPRs, which capture the backs of vehicles and their license plates to assist in criminal investigations. Concerns residents have raised include the company removing language from its terms and conditions about owning or selling users' data, and police seemingly being able to access the data without giving a coherent reason. Several police officers across the country have also been caught using ALPRs to stalk people. At least five communities in Metro Detroit, including Clawson, Ferndale, and Milford, canceled their Flock contracts in the last year following privacy concerns expressed by residents and officials. Police that still use the company's products have touted their availability to assist in and expedite criminal investigations. Ban on utility donations plan poised for Michigan ballot despite House vote. The Michigan House on Tuesday attempted to interrupt an initiative petition that would bar state-regulated corporations from making political contributions before the proposal made it to the November ballot. The Republican-led State House adopted the Michiganders for Money Out of Politics proposal in a 76-26 vote on August 25th. But the Democratic-led Senate said it will not vote on the measure, instead allowing it to proceed to the November ballot for a vote. If both chambers had adopted the measure, lawmakers would have needed just a simple majority to amend it later on. If the ballot initiative is adopted by voters, lawmakers would need a 3/4 majority vote to amend it down the road. Senate Majority Leader Winnie Brinks, Democrat from Grand Rapids, said the message of those signing the initiative petition was clear. They want it on the ballot. Senate Democrats already agree that there is too much dark money in politics, and we are eager to hear what voters have to say on this issue, Brinks said. In that spirit, we will not be subverting the will of the voters by taking it up legislatively. House Speaker Matt Hall, Republican from Richland Township, argued the intent of the initiative petition was to put the question before the legislature, and he wanted to take a stand on it. On the balance, the proposal before us will move things in a more positive direction by getting a lot of this money out of politics, Hall said. State Reps Jim DeSanta, Republican from Carlton, and Dylan Wagala, a Democrat from Garden City, who have introduced similar legislation, told reporters they voted against the proposal because they saw it as an effort to erode the margin needed to amend the law. They did not collect the signatures to put the question up to the legislature to adopt it and then be able to amend it with a 51% vote and render it unenforceable, DeSanta said of those who collected signatures for the Michiganders for Money Out of Politics proposal. Michiganders for Money Out of Politics argued Brink's stand against legislative adoption would respect the will of more than 500,000 Michiganders who signed petitions to place MMOP on the ballot. Don't be fooled. What we saw from Hall today was nothing more than political gamesmanship, said Maura Cawley, a campaign manager for Michiganders for Money Out of Politics. He never had any intention of getting money out of politics. If he did, he wouldn't have let common sense bipartisan politics or policies to root out corruption in politics sit in committee time and time again. Protect Michigan Free Speech, a group created in opposition to the proposal, expressed concern over Brink's decision. It's very disappointing the Senate refused to discuss the issue or an alternative to this proposal, which was crafted in secret back rooms and funded with millions in dark dollars, said John Selleck, a spokesman for the group. The group's signatures were certified by the Board of State Canvassers July 24th, but in early August, Protect Michigan Free Speech challenged approval in the Michigan Supreme Court. That litigation still is pending. There's a little bit more to the story, but that will end the reading of the Detroit News and Free Press from WKAR Radio Reading Service. Your readers were Sue Garrity and David Brooks. Good day.
2: 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Listener discretion is advised. Partly sunny, breezy today with a chance of showers and thunderstorms this afternoon. We'll see a high of 80 degrees. Partly cloudy tonight with a chance of showers and thunderstorms, a low of 62. Mostly sunny Thursday, a high of 80, and more sunshine for Friday, a high of 78. 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
3: This program is intended for a print-impaired audience and is brought to you by Mind's Eye.
4: Hello, everyone. My name is Gabriella from the Talking Information Center. Today is Monday, the 10th of August, and I will be reading from Diabetes. The first article today is titled, Life with Diabetes, What Happens as We Age? It was written by the Mayo Clinic. If you have diabetes, you might encounter the effects of complications as you move into the later parts of your life. According to the Center for Disease Control and Prevention, 50% of adults age 65 and older have prediabetes and 25% have diabetes. Prediabetes is a condition in which blood sugar levels are higher than they should be, but not yet high enough to be diagnosed with diabetes. These conditions are caused by multiple factors, including insulin resistance, usually as a result of obesity and inactivity, reduced insulin production from the pancreas, and loss of muscle mass. Effects of diabetes and aging. Life-limiting complications. Having diabetes can result in nerve damage and persistent pain, vision loss, kidney dysfunction, memory changes, urinary incontinence, or slow healing wounds. Premature death. The likelihood of premature death increases due to coexisting conditions, such as heart disease, high blood pressure, or stroke. Increased falls and injury. Low blood sugar levels, vision or hearing loss, and balance changes from neuropathy may increase your chance of falling and injury. Medication conflicts. You may be taking multiple medications to treat health conditions, which put you at increased risk for side effects or drug interactions. Dexterity and vision loss. Your fingers or hands may not work as well as they used to, or your eyesight may be poor, making it difficult to use insulin or injectable medications. Financial burden. Medication and testing supplies needed to treat your diabetes can be costly, which could create budget constraints. Memory loss or function. You may not remember or think as clearly as before and may need assistance from relatives or friends. Poor nutrition. You may have limited access to healthy food because of finances or lack of transportation. Depression. Your level of independence may decrease due to changes in vision, mobility, or finances, and you may become depressed. Participation in your treatment plan. Early detection and treatment of diabetes and prediabetes can reduce your risk for long-term complications. It's important to work with your diabetes care team to individualize your treatment plan, including limiting hypoglycemia or low blood sugars and cardiovascular conditions such as hypertension or high blood pressure and lipid management. Other ways you can be an active participant in your treatment plan include to talk with your health care provider about medication costs, vision loss, dexterity, or balance concerns, memory loss, or symptoms of depression. You can also discuss your diabetes with your care team or your endocrinologist or diabetes educator. You may also want to meet with a dietitian to help you with meal plans. You can also gather resources from aging and disability resource centers, including information on physical activity, food assistance, or other support options. Another way is scheduling a yearly dilated eye exam to closely monitor your eye health for vision problems or eye diseases. You can also do exercises that include balance, strength training, and cardio to optimize your health. Another way to improve your health with diabetes is using portion control for your meals, or making sure to remember to include vegetables, fruits, protein, and calcium, while cutting down on sugary beverages and alcohol. Also, make sure to use assistive devices such as walkers to help you be more active if you have balance concerns. You should also check your feet and skin daily and seek out prompt medical help if problems arise. Be sure to also check your blood sugars frequently so you can identify changes in your blood sugar pattern. Notify your provider of concerns. Your diabetes journey goals. Set some realistic personal goals in your diabetes journey. 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The next article I will be reading is titled, Why Losing the Wrong Fat Can Actually Trigger Diabetes. And the source is University of Michigan Medical School. Fat tissue is often viewed as something the body would be better off without. Scientists now know, however, that adipose tissue is an active and essential organ that supports many important processes, including energy storage, hormone production, and metabolic regulation. Too much fat can increase the risk of diabetes, heart disease, and other health problems. Yet the opposite can also be dangerous. In rare genetic and autoimmune conditions, such as familial partial lipodystrophy type 2, also known as FPLD2, abnormal fat loss and uneven fat distribution can also end up leading to diabetes and other metabolic diseases. Elif Oral, MD, a clinician and professor in the Division of Metabolism, Endocrinology, and Diabetes, has spent much of her career trying to understand this apparent contradiction. Her goal has been to uncover why pathological fat loss damages metabolism and to improve treatment options for people with lipodystrophy syndromes. Working with patients who have FPLD2, oral joined Ormond McDonald, PhD, professor of molecular and integrative physiology, graduate student researcher Jessica Mong, PhD, and a broader collaborative team to investigate what happens inside diseased fat tissue. A simple explanation is that all of the fat cells have really catastrophic things happening in them, said Mong. To study the process, the researchers developed a mouse model in which they could switch off the Lehman AC gene specifically and IDU sites. This is the same gene that is mutated in people with FPLD2. The researchers examined both the animal models and tissue donated by patients. They found major changes in gene activity that prevented fat cells from properly processing and storing lipids. At the same time, the adipocytes in the immune system cells within the fat tissue shifted into pro-inflammatory state. The mitochondria inside the fat cells also stops functioning normally. Mitochondria help generate energy for cells, so their failure can have widespread effects on cell health, said Mong. All of these effects come together to create this perfect environment for the tissue to be really unhealthy and eventually disappear. When healthy adipose tissue is lost, the body can no longer manage lipids or release metabolic hormones in the usual way. This breakdown can contribute to serious conditions, including diabetes and fatty liver disease. This is really underscoring the importance of healthy fats in keeping metabolism intact and functional, said Oral. People think of type 2 diabetes as a disease of beta cells, but it's actually a disease of fat cells, too. Beta cells are the insulin-producing cells in pancreas. Although they play a central role in diabetes, the new findings show that fat cells are also deeply involved in maintaining normal blood sugar control and metabolic health. The researchers hope their findings will point to new therapeutic targets. One possibility is to protect adipose tissue before it deteriorates, preventing fat cells from disappearing and reducing the metabolic damage caused by the disease. The work also highlights the importance of close collaboration between laboratory scientists, clinicians, and patients. I think this work is an outstanding example of a collaboration between a translational clinical researcher and a basic science physiologist, said McDonald. We also can't overstate the importance of the patient population and their involvement in developing therapies and their dedication to understanding their disease. I will now be sharing with you a perfect summer dessert that is safe for patients with diabetes. It's called strawberry mousse. I will now read the instructions. The calories are 89, the fat is 4 grams, the saturated fat is 3 grams, the protein is 3 grams, the carbs are 8 grams, the cholesterol is 10 milligrams, the fiber is 1 gram, and the sodium is 90 milligrams. The exchanges per serving is 1 fat. What you will need is 1 package, 4 serving size, strawberry sugar-free gelatin, 1/2 cup boiling water, 2 cup fresh strawberries, sliced, divided, 1/2 cup reduced-fat cream cheese, 1/2 cup cold water, 1/4 teaspoon almond extract, 1 cup reduced-fat whipped topping, plus additional for garnish, which is optional. And this makes 6 servings. The first step is to place gelatin in a small bowl. Pour boiling water over gelatin and stir until completely dissolved. Transfer gelatin mixture to a blender. Add 1 cup sliced strawberries, cream cheese, cold water, and almond extract. Blend about 1 minute or until completely smooth. The next step is to pour the mixture into a medium bowl. Add whipped topping and whisk thoroughly until fully incorporated, making sure the gelatin mixture does not settle to the bottom. The third step is to spoon the mousse evenly into 6 serving cups. Refrigerate at least 2 hours or until set. The last step is to top each serving with the remaining sliced strawberries and a dollop of whipped topping if desired. Enjoy. The next article I will be reading is titled, What You Can Do About Stress and Diabetes Management. And the source is healthline.com. Stress is a term you're likely familiar with. You may also know exactly what stress feels like. However, what does stress exactly mean? This body response is natural in the face of danger, and it's what helped our ancestors cope with occasional hazards. Short-term or acute stress isn't likely to cause any major health concerns. But the story is different with long-term chronic stress. When you're under stress for days or even weeks or months, you're at risk for numerous health effects. Such risks may even extend to your body and mind, as well as your emotional well-being. Stress may even lead to inflammatory response in the body, which has been associated with numerous chronic health issues. Learn more facts about stress, as well as some of the possible contributing factors. Knowing the signs and causes of stress can help you treat it. This response all starts with the part of the brain called the hypothalamus. When you're stressed, the hypothalamus sends signals throughout your nervous system into your kidneys. In turn, your kidneys release stress hormones. These include adrenaline and cortisol. Women are more likely to experience more physical signs of stress compared to their male counterparts. This doesn't, however, mean that men don't experience stress. Instead, men are more likely to try to escape from the stress and not exhibit any signs. You may be flooded with thoughts about the future in your daily to-do list. Rather than focusing on one item at a time, though, these thoughts bombard your mind all at once, and it's difficult to escape them. Your fingers may shake, and your body might feel off balance. Sometimes dizziness can occur. These effects are linked to hormonal releases, For example, adrenaline can cause a surge of jittery energy throughout the body. This is caused by a rise in blood pressure. You may get hot in situations when you're nervous too, such as when you have to give a presentation. This is due to an accumulation of stress's effects in the mind. It can also occur when stress affects the way you sleep. Constant overwhelming stress can take its toll and bring down your overall outlook on life. Feelings of guilt are possible too. When you can't quiet down racing thoughts at night, sleep may be hard to come by. This may be related to insomnia, but sleepiness may also develop from simply being exhausted from chronic stress. These are often called tension headaches. The headaches may crop up every time you encounter stress, or they may be ongoing in cases of long-term stress. Shortness of breath is common with stress, and it can then turn into nervousness. People with social anxiety often have shortness of breath when they encounter stressful situations. The actual breath issues are related to tightness in your breathing muscles. As the muscles get more tired, your shortness of breath may worsen. In extreme cases, this may lead to a panic attack. Acne breakouts can occur in some people, while others may have itchy rashes. Both symptoms are related to inflammatory response from the stress. In turn, you'll likely experience more frequent colds and flus, even when it isn't the season for these illnesses. Some women may miss their period as a result of being stressed. One study found that women reported feeling less interested in sex when they're anxious. Their bodies also reacted differently to sexual stimulation when they're anxious. People who experience a lot of stress are more likely to smoke cigarettes and misuse drugs and alcohol. Depending on these substances for stress relief, they may cause other health problems. This is associated with cortisol release that can increase blood glucose sugar production. Although stress doesn't directly cause ulcers, it can aggravate any existing ulcers you may already have. Excessive cortisol release from adrenaline glands above the kidneys may also lead to fat accumulation. Stress-related eating habits, such as eating junk food or binge eating, may also lead to excess pounds. Chronic stress and an unhealthy lifestyle will cause your blood pressure to rise. Over time, high blood pressure can cause permanent damage to your heart. If you have a family member with overreactive responses to stress, you may experience the same. If you eat a lot of junk or processed foods, the excess fat, sugar, and sodium increase inflammation. In addition to being good for your heart, exercise also helps make your brain serotonin. This brain chemical can help you maintain a healthy outlook on stress, while warding off anxiety and depression. A lack of support at home can make stress worse, while not taking time off with your friends and family can have similar effects. According to the Mayo Clinic, people who manage stress tend to live longer and healthier lives. Everyone experiences occasional stress, because our lives are increasingly jam-packed with obligations, such as school, work, and raising kids. It can seem like a stress-free day is impossible. Given all the negative effects long-term stress can have on your health, though, it's worth making stress relief a priority. Over time, you'll likely be happier, too. If stress is getting in the way of your health and happiness, talk to your doctor about ways you can manage it. Aside from diet, exercise, and relaxation techniques, they may also recommend medication and therapies. I will now share another summer recipe. This one is called roasted peppers stuffed with yellow squash and rice. And it makes 4 servings. The calories are 233. The fat is 6 grams. The saturated fat is 2 grams. The protein is 9 grams. Carbs are 35 grams. Cholesterol is 9 milligrams. Fiber is 6 grams. And sodium is 335 milligrams. And this is a healthy recipe for patients with diabetes. The ingredients you will need is 1/2 cup long grain brown rice, 5 large green, red, or yellow bell peppers divided, 2 teaspoons of olive oil, 2 medium yellow squash, 1 pound, chopped, 1 small onion, diced, 2 cloves garlic, minced, 1 large tomato, chopped, 1 half cup no salt added tomato sauce, 3 tablespoons chopped fresh basil or parsley, 1/4 teaspoon salt, 1/8 teaspoon black pepper, 1 half cup grated Parmesan cheese, and non-stick cooking spray. The first step is to cook the rice according to the package directions. The second step is to preheat the oven to 400 degrees Fahrenheit. Bring a large pot of water to a boil. Slice tops off of 4 bell peppers. Remove seeds and membranes. Blanch peppers in boiling water 4 minutes to soften slightly. Remove with a slotted spoon and set aside. Next, chop the remaining bell pepper. Heat oil in a large non-stick skillet over medium-high heat. Add chopped pepper, squash, and onion,

single layer in a baking dish. Bake uncovered for 25 to 30 minutes or until hot. A vegan variation can be made by replacing the Parmesan cheese with nutritional yeast or omitting it. Enjoy. The next article I will be reading is titled, After 60 Years, Scientists Uncover Metformin's Hidden Brain Effects. And the source is Baylor College of Medicine. Metformin has been the standard treatment for type 2 diabetes for more than six decades. Yet scientists have never fully understood how it lowers blood sugar. Now, researchers at Baylor College of Medicine and collaborators around the world have identified an unexpected factor behind its effects, the brain. Their findings reveal a previously unknown brain pathway involved in metformin's anti-diabetic action, opening the door to more precise and effective treatments. The study appeared in Science Advances. It's been widely accepted that metformin lowers blood glucose primarily by reducing glucose output in the liver. Other studies have found that it acts through the gut, said corresponding author Dr. Makoto Fukuda, associate professor of pediatrics, nutrition at Baylor. We looked into the brain as it is widely recognized as a key regulator of whole body glucose metabolism. We investigated whether and how the brain contributes to the anti-diabetic effects of metformin. The researchers focused on a protein called RAP1, located in a region of the brain known as the ventromedial hypothalamus, abbreviated VMH. They found that metformin's ability to lower blood sugar at clinically relevant doses depends on suppressing RAP1 activity in this area. To explore this further, the team used genetically engineered mice that lacked RAP1 in their VMH. These mice were placed on high-fat diet to model type 2 diabetes. When given low doses of metformin, their blood sugar levels did not improve. In contrast, other diabetes treatments, such as insulin and GLP-1 agonists, remain effective, suggesting a specific role for RAP1 and metformin's action. The scientists then tested whether the brain itself could drive these effects. They injected extremely small amounts of metformin directly into the brains of diabetic mice. Even at doses thousands of times lower than those taken orally, the treatment significantly reduced blood sugar levels. We also investigated which cells in the VMH were involved in medicating metformin's effects, Fukuda said. We found that SF1 neurons are activated when metformin is introduced into the brain, suggesting they're directly involved in the drug's action. Using brain tissue samples, the researchers measured the electrical activity of these neurons. Metformin increased the activity of most of these cells, but only when RAP1 was present. In mice lacking RAP1 in these neurons, the drug had no effect. This showed that RAP1 is necessary for metformin to activate these brain cells and reduce blood sugar. This discovery changes how we think about metformin, Fukuda said. It's not just working in the liver or the gut, it's also acting in the brain. We found that while the liver and intestines need high concentrations of the drug to respond, the brain reacts to much lower levels. Although only a few diabetes drugs are known to act on the brain, this research suggests that metformin may be doing so all along. The findings point to a new opportunity for developing therapies that directly target this brain pathway. These findings open the door to developing new diabetes treatments that directly target this pathway in the brain, Fukuda said. In addition, metformin is known for other health benefits, such as slowing brain aging. We plan to investigate whether the same brain RAP1 signaling is responsible for other well-documented effects of the drug on the brain. I will now be reading an article titled Winter Wisdom by Diane Fennell.

0: Although it is currently not winter, these techniques can be used all season long. When muscles rebel, leg cramps can strike without warning, often at night or after exercise. And they're more than just annoying. People with diabetes are especially prone due to circulation issues, nerve damage, and electrolyte imbalances. The good news, relief strategies range from stretching to hydration to small nutritional tweaks. Find out what works best and when leg cramps strike. Eating well on GLP-1s. GLP-1 medications can help with blood sugar and weight management, but they also change the way you feel about food. Appetite loss, nausea, or other GI side effects may leave you wondering what and how much to eat. Eating well on GLP-1s offers practical strategies to keep meals satisfying, nourishing, and diabetes friendly. Stigma's silent burden. The emotional side effect of diabetes does not always make headlines, but stigma is real, and it can take a toll on mental and physical health. Whether it's judgment about food choices, weight, or daily care routines, stigma adds an invisible burden. Learn how to push back and protect your well-being in the hidden weight of diabetes stigma. Smarter healthcare. 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From helping doctors analyze data to predicting treatment responses. But what does AI mean for people with diabetes? And how might it shape your care? 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Quality rest is one of the best gifts you can give your body, but it's often hard to come by. Gentle movements before bed can help calm the nervous system, relax muscles, and prepare the body for sleep. Move into Sleep shows you simple, soothing exercise to turn bedtime into true rest time. I will now be reading an article titled, "This After-Meal Blood Sugar Spike May Raise Alzheimer's Risk," and the source is the University of Liverpool. A research team from the University of Liverpool has reported new evidence suggesting that sharp increases in blood sugar following meals may raise the risk of Alzheimer's disease. The findings point to after-meal glucose levels as a potential factor in long-term brain health. For years, studies have shown that conditions such as hyperglycemia, diagnosed type 2 diabetes mellitus, and insulin resistance are linked to poor brain health. These metabolic problems have also been associated with higher chances of cognitive decline and various forms of dementia. However, exactly how blood sugar disruptions contribute to these brain changes has remained unclear. To explore this connection, researchers examined genetic and health information from more than 350,000 UK biobank participants between the ages of 40 and 69. The analysis focused on key indicators of how the body manages sugar, including fasting glucose levels, insulin levels, and blood sugar measured 2 hours after eating. The team used Mendelian randomization, a genetic method that helps researchers assess whether certain biological traits are likely to play a direct role in disease risk. This approach allowed them to test whether different measures of blood sugar regulation could be linked to the development of dementia. The analysis showed that individuals with higher blood sugar levels after meals had a 69% higher risk of developing Alzheimer's disease. This specific pattern of elevated glucose, known as postprandial hypoglycemia, stood out as a key factor. Importantly, the increased risk was not explained by overall brain shrinkage or damage to white matter. This suggests that elevated after-meal blood sugar may affect the brain through more subtle biological processes that are not fully understood. Dr. Andrew Mason, lead author, said, "This finding could help shape future prevention strategies. highlighting the importance of managing blood sugar, not just overall, but specifically after meals. Dr. Vicky Garfield, senior author, commented, "We first need to replicate these results in other populations and ancestries to confirm the link and better understand the underlying biology. If validated, the study could pave the way for new approaches to reduce dementia risk in people with diabetes." I will now introduce to you a delicious dessert that is friendly for all people, including those with diabetes. These are called chocolate mousse minis. They have 138 calories per serving, 7 grams of fat, 3 grams of saturated fat, 5 grams of protein, 19 grams of carbs, 40 milligrams cholesterol, 2 grams of fiber, and 58 milligrams sodium. The ingredients to make these are 1 envelope, 1/4 ounce unflavored gelatin, 1/4 cup water, 3/4 cup low-fat evaporated milk, 1/3 cup unsweetened cocoa powder, 1 egg yolk, 1/2 cup granule heat-stable sugar substitute, such as sucralose-based, 1/3 cup semi-sweet chocolate chips, 1/2 teaspoon vanilla extract, 3/4 cup plus 6 tablespoons reduced-fat whipped topping, thawed and divided, 3 chocolate wafer cookies crumbled. The first step to making these is sprinkling gelatin over water in a medium saucepan. Let stand 2 minutes or until softened. Whisk in evaporated milk, cocoa, and egg yolk. Cook over low heat, stirring constantly, for about 2 minutes, or until smooth and slightly thickened. Remove from heat. The second step is to whisk in a sugar substitute, chocolate chips, and vanilla until the mixture is smooth. Transfer to a medium bowl and let cool to room temperature, stirring every 5 minutes. Fold in 3/4 cup whipped topping. Spoon about 1/4 cup mousse into each of the 6 4-ounce dessert glasses. Cover and refrigerate for at least 1 hour. The last step, before serving, be sure to top each mousse with 1 tablespoon whipped topping and 1.5 teaspoons of cookie crumbs. Quick note, this recipe was tested with a granule heat-stable sugar substitute suitable for baking. Cup-for-cup blends can generally be used in equal amounts unless the package suggests otherwise. A tip is to use unsweetened cocoa powder, as it only has 12 to 15 calories and 3 grams of carbohydrate per tablespoon, along with 2 grams of heart-healthy fiber, packing a chocolatey punch without adding excess sugar. Enjoy! The next article I will be reading is titled, "Why Losing Weight May Not Be Enough to Prevent Type 2 Diabetes." And this was written by the German Center for Diabetes Research. Eating a nutritious diet, losing weight, and becoming more physically active can significantly reduce the risk of type 2 diabetes. However, lifestyle changes do not appear to offer the same level of protection to everyone. Researchers report that people assigned to Tubigin's type 2 diabetes risk cluster 5 continue to experience blood sugar, a sharp decline in insulin production, and a consistently elevated risk of developing diabetes. These unfavorable changes occurred even among people who lost a substantial amount of weight and maintained that loss for years. The findings come from scientists at the German Center for Diabetes Research, the University Hospital Tübingen and Helmholtz, Munich. The results were published in the scientific journal Diabetes. 6 distinct type 2 diabetes risk groups. Several years ago, DZD researchers separated people at risk of type 2 diabetes into 6 clearly defined clusters. These groups differ considerably in how often diabetes develops and how diabetes-related complications progress. Cluster 3 and 5 were identified as having an especially high likelihood of developing type 2 diabetes. In the latest analysis, researchers examined whether long-term weight loss and lifestyle-based diabetes prevention produced different results across these risk groups. Cluster 5 remains vulnerable despite weight loss. The researchers analyzed information from the Tübingen Lifestyle Intervention Program, abbreviated TULIP. People with an increased risk of type 2 diabetes participated in a 2-year lifestyle program and were then monitored for approximately 9 years. The analysis concentrated on participants who achieved substantial weight loss and successfully maintained it over the long term. We were particularly interested in whether individuals in risk clusters 3 and 5 differed from those in other clusters with regard to improvements in blood glucose levels and the prevention of type 2 diabetes, explains Professor Norbert Steffen, the lead author of the study. We were very surprised to find that, despite a large and sustained weight loss of 8%, and after a very long follow-up period of 9 years, individuals in risk cluster 5 showed increasing blood glucose levels, declining insulin secretion, and a persistently high risk of type 2 diabetes. The researchers also investigated why lifestyle intervention appeared to provide less protection for people in cluster 5. Their analysis focused on the biological mechanisms that might explain the group's worsening metabolic health. The results suggest that insulin resistance played a major role. The resistance was most likely linked to several fatty liver disease. Fat accumulation in the liver may also have impaired the ability of pancreatic beta cells to release insulin, contributing to higher blood sugar levels in people in cluster 5. The findings support earlier evidence showing that fatty liver disease and insulin resistance are the main disease processes affecting people in Tübingen's type 2 diabetes risk cluster 5. These characteristics may leave them especially vulnerable to both type 2 diabetes and cardiovascular disease. The results indicate that people in cluster 5 may not receive the same metabolic benefits from lifestyle intervention as people in other groups. This was true even when they achieved substantial and lasting weight loss, particularly when researchers examined blood sugar regulation. If future prospective research confirms the findings, diabetes prevention may need to become more personalized. People with high-risk biological profiles, such as cluster 5, may even require more intensive care or treatments designed to address their specific metabolic problems. I will now introduce you to a recipe for berry quinoa parfaits, a delicious dessert or breakfast option that is healthy for everyone, including people with diabetes. The calories for this option are 170. The fat is 2 grams. Saturated fat is 1 gram. Protein is 9 grams. Carbs are 28 grams. Cholesterol is 30 milligrams. It has 4 grams of fiber and 100 milligrams of sodium. The ingredients to make these parfaits are 2/3 cups uncooked quinoa, 2 cups plus 2 tablespoons fat-free skim milk divided, 1/8 teaspoon salt, 1/4 cup granule heat-stable sugar substitute, such as sucralose, monk fruit, or stevia blend, 1 egg, 1/2 teaspoon vanilla extract, 3 cups sliced strawberries for extra fiber, 1/4 cup non-fat plain Greek yogurt. You can also add a drop of vanilla extract if desired, and ground cinnamon, which is optional. The first step is to place the quinoa in a fine mesh strainer. Rinse well under cold running water. In a medium saucepan, combine quinoa, 2 cups milk, and salt. Bring to a simmer over medium heat. Reduce to medium-low. Cook uncovered for 25 to 30 minutes, or until the quinoa is tender, stirring frequently. In medium bowl, whisk 2 tablespoons milk, sugar substitute, egg, and vanilla. Gradually whisk in 1/2 cup hot quinoa mixture, then return mixture to saucepan. Cook over medium heat 3 to 5 minutes, stirring constantly until thickened and bubbly. Remove from heat, cool for 30 minutes. The third step is to layer the quinoa mixture in 1/2 cup strawberries and 6 parfait dishes. Top each with a dollop of Greek yogurt and a sprinkle of cinnamon if desired. An additional tip, finish parfaits with berries like blueberries, raspberries, or extra strawberries. They add sweetness, antioxidants, and nutrition without spiking carbs. Enjoy. The next article I will be reading is titled, Why Do Some People Develop Diabetes and Others Don't? By the Southern Regional AHEC. And the source is Lenny Salzberg, MD. Risk factors for type 2 diabetes. Why do some people develop diabetes and others don't? Lifestyle, environmental factors account for the majority of the diabetes epidemic. We know that an energy-dense Western-style diet, food trucks anyone, and a sedentary lifestyle, thanks COVID-19, are responsible for the epidemic of obesity, and that obesity often leads to diabetes. But not everyone who is obese gets diabetes, and not everyone with diabetes is obese. Why? Genetics. Scientists have already identified 500 genes that are associated with type 2 diabetes, which together account for 20% of the predisposition to type 2 diabetes. But genes don't explain everything. In addition to genetic factors, there are epigenetic factors, which are influences outside the DNA. These include things like aging, the environment, and exposure to substances during gestation. For example, prenatal exposure to famine has been associated with a higher risk of developing type 2 diabetes. Also, the children of women who have gestational diabetes are 8 times more likely to develop diabetes themselves. So if you don't want your baby to grow up having diabetes, don't get pregnant during a famine. But if you must, don't get diabetes while you're pregnant. What are some surprising risk factors for diabetes? Many of us know about the risk incurred by lack of exercise and by drinking Mountain Dew and other sugary sweetened beverages, such as sweet tea. But did you know that eating a low-fiber diet, not sleeping enough, and even exposure to loud road noise are all independent risk factors for diabetes? Did you know that drinking 3 or more cups of coffee, either caffeinated or decaffeinated, is associated with a lower risk of diabetes? One of the frontiers in diabetes risk management involves our complex intestinal ecosystem, otherwise known as the gut microbiome. The gut is nearly sterile at birth. However, by age 3, the gut has acquired most of the microbes that will be present through adulthood. These microscopic organisms, such as certain types of bacteria, fungi, and viruses, share a symbiotic relationship with the lining of the gut. The 2 main types of bacteria in the gut are called Firmicutes and Bacteriocetes. Firmicutes are found predominantly in the small intestine, while bacteriocetes reside mostly in the colon. These bacteria are involved in nutrient metabolism, drug metabolism, maintenance of the gut lining, and protection against pathogens. Dysbiosis, an imbalance of gut microbes, occurs as a result of an unhealthy diet, antibiotic treatment, or chronic infection. In one study, 4 days of a meat-based diet rapidly decreased the abundance of Firmicutes in the diet. Who would have thought that eating meat was bad for us? Also, it has been shown that the guts of patients with diabetes and prediabetes have fewer of the type of bacteria that change carbohydrates into short-chain fatty acids, also known as SCFAs. SCFAs affect metabolism, energy balance, and the stability of the immune system. Strategies to prevent and treat diabetes through manipulation of the gut microbiome are being developed. We know that you can help your own microbiome by consuming prebiotics, like vegetables and fruit. Probiotics, like kefir and yogurt, may also improve your gut microbiome. In the meantime, pick your parents well. Eat a high-fiber diet, avoid meat, drink a lot of coffee, and get enough sleep. And try not to live next to a highway. Good luck. I will now present a perfect option for lunch or dinner for people with diabetes. It's called wild and brown rice with exotic mushrooms. It has 175 calories, 4 grams of fat, 1 gram of saturated fat, 5 grams of protein, 30 grams of carbs, 0 milligrams of cholesterol, 2 grams of fiber, and 150 milligrams of sodium. The ingredients to make this exotic rice dish are 1 and 2-thirds cup packaged unseasoned brown and wild rice blend, 6 cups of water, 1/2 ounce dried porcini or morel mushrooms, 3/4 cup boiling water, 2 tablespoons of margarine, 8 ounces cremini brown or button mushrooms sliced, 2 cloves of garlic minced, 2 tablespoons chopped fresh thyme or 2 teaspoons dried thyme, 1/2 teaspoon of salt, 1/4 teaspoon of black pepper, 1/2 cup sliced green onions. The first step to making this dish is combining rice and water in a large saucepan and bringing to a boil over high heat. Next, cover and simmer over low heat until rice is tender. Check package directions for cooking time. Drain, but do not rinse. Next, meanwhile, while it's cooking, place dried porcini mushrooms in a small bowl and pour boiling water over them. Let stand about 30 minutes or until mushrooms are tender. Drain mushrooms, reserving soaking liquid. Chop mushrooms and set aside. The third step is to melt margarine in a large deep skillet over medium heat. Add cremini mushrooms and garlic and cook, stirring about every 5 minutes. Sprinkle with thyme, salt, and pepper, and cook for about 1 minute longer or until the mushrooms are tender. Stir the drained rice, chopped porcini mushrooms, and reserved mushroom liquid into a skillet. Cook and stir over medium-low heat for about 5 minutes, or until heated through. Stir in green onions and serve. Quick note, rice may be prepared up to 3 hours ahead and kept covered at room temperature until added to the mushroom mixture. Enjoy. I will now be reading a medical article titled Diabetic Retinopathy, Eye Disorders, Merck Manual Consumer Version. Diabetic retinopathy is damage to the retina, the transparent light-sensitive structure at the back of the eye, as a result of diabetes. Blood vessels and the retina can leak blood and fluid. New blood vessels may develop, sometimes leading to bleeding, scar formation, or retinal detachment. The diagnosis is based on an eye examination after the pupil is dilated with eye drops. Controlling blood sugar and blood pressure is important for people who have diabetic retinopathy or those who are at risk of developing it. Laser treatments and injections into the eye can usually decrease leakage of blood and fluid from blood vessels, thus preventing or delaying further damage. Diabetes mellitus is among the leading causes of blindness in the United States and other developed countries, particularly among working-aged adults. After several years, some retinal change occurs in almost all people with diabetes over time. People with diabetes who also have high blood pressure are at higher risk of developing diabetic retinopathy because both conditions tend to damage the retina. Pregnancy can cause diabetic retinopathy to worsen. Repeated exposure to high levels of sugar or glucose in the blood make the walls of the small blood vessels, including those in the retina, weaker and therefore more prone to damage. Damaged retinal blood vessels leak blood and fluid into the retina. The extent of retinopathy and vision loss is related mostly to the following: how well blood sugar levels are controlled, how well blood pressure is controlled, and how long the person has had diabetes. Symptoms of diabetic retinopathy. diabetes mellitus can cause two types of changes in the eye. The first is non-proliferative diabetic retinopathy. This occurs first. The second is proliferative diabetic retinopathy. Occurs after non-proliferative diabetic retinopathy and is more severe. In proliferative diabetic retinopathy, damage to the retina stimulates the growth of new blood vessels. The new blood vessels grow abnormally, sometimes leading to bleeding, hemorrhages, or scarring. Extensive scarring can cause the detachment of the retina. Proliferative diabetic retinopathy results in greater loss of vision than does non-proliferative diabetic retinopathy. It can result in total or near-total blindness due to a large hemorrhage into the vitreous humor, the jelly-like substance that fills the back of the eyeball, also called the vitreous, or to a type of retinal detachment called traction retinal detachment. Growth of new blood vessels can also lead to a painful type of glaucoma, neovascular glaucoma. In neovascular glaucoma, abnormal blood vessels that have formed in the iris close the space between the iris and the cornea, blocking the drainage of fluid from the eye and causing buildup of pressure in the eye, known as glaucoma. Macular edema can cause significant loss of vision. Symptoms of proliferative diabetic retinopathy may include blurred vision, floaters, black spots, or flashing lights in the field of vision, and sudden, severe, painless vision loss. Diagnosis of diabetic retinopathy. This will include a doctor's examination of the eye, fluorescent angiography, color photographs, and optical coherence tomography. In general, retinopathy appears 5 years after people develop type 1 diabetes. So doctors recommend that people have regular eye examinations starting 3 to 5 years after type 1 diabetes is diagnosed. Because diagnosis of type 2 diabetes may not occur for years, retinopathy may be present by the time people receive the diagnosis of type 2 diabetes. So screening eye examinations are recommended as soon as diabetes is diagnosed. Doctors diagnose non-proliferative and proliferative diabetic retinopathy by examining the retina with an osmoscope. Doctors use fluorescent angiography to help determine the location of the leakage, as well as areas of poor blood flow and the areas of new abnormal blood vessel formation, determine the extent of retinopathy, develop a treatment plan, and monitor the results of treatment. Doctors take color photographs of the retina during fluorescein and angiography. Optical coherence tomography, an imaging study, can help assess the severity of macular edema and assess how well the person is responding to treatment. Treatment of diabetic retinopathy. Measures to control blood sugar and blood pressure. For macular edema, injections of medications into the eye. Laser photocoagulation, and sometimes vitrectomy. Treatment of diabetic retinopathy is aimed at controlling blood sugar and blood pressure. People with fluid buildup in the macula, known as macular edema, are given eye injections of certain medications, for example, ranzimab or bezoclumab, which are called antivascular endothelial growth factor, abbreviated VEGF medications. Treatments may not need to be repeated as often if the medication used is a higher dose of aflibercept or faricimab, a medication that works similarly to anti-VEGF agents. People may also be given steroids or implants, which slowly release constant levels of a steroid into the eye. Implants containing the steroid, dexamethasone, are used for people who have persistent macular edema. Implants containing the steroid, fluocinolone, are available in certain countries for people who have macular edema caused by diabetes. Relieving macular edema with medications may also improve vision. Other treatments include laser photocoagulation, in which a laser beam is aimed into the eye at the retina to slow the growth of abnormal new retinal blood vessels and decrease leakage. Laser photocoagulation may need to be repeated. If bleeding from damaged vessels has been extensive, a procedure called varictomy may be needed. In this procedure, blood is removed from the cavity in which the vitreous humor lies. Vision often improves after vitrectomy is done to treat vitreous hemorrhage, traction retinal detachment, or macular edema. Laser treatment only rarely improves vision, but it commonly prevents further deterioration. The best way to prevent diabetic retinopathy is to control blood sugar and keep blood pressure at normal levels. People with diabetes should have an annual eye examination in which the pupil is dilated with eye drops so that the retinopathy can be detected and any necessary treatment can be started early. Pregnant women with diabetes should have these eye examinations about once every 3 months. That is all we have the time for today. I'm Gabriella, and I thank you for listening to Diabetes at the Talking Information Center.
1: Here's today's edition of Health in a Heartbeat. Now, don't take this the wrong way. No one, absolutely nobody, is suggesting it's a good idea to smoke. The habit is linked to higher risk of cancer, heart disease, and stroke, to name just a few of its dangers. But is smoking less dangerous to our brain health than being a couch potato with a poor diet? A recent paper in the journal Frontiers of Nutrition argues that poor fitness and inadequate protein in one's diet are linked to an even greater risk of dying. In fact, the paper says that people who are less active have a 400% greater risk of death than those who have high fitness levels. Compare that with smoking, which carries a 50% higher risk. The author of the British study argues that exercise and protein recommendations in the United Kingdom are too low. He says government guidance sets a bare minimum. The same is true in the United States. It isn't enough to simply increase the amount of exercise in your life. The researcher suggests that physical activity should also be more vigorous. He points to higher mortality rates associated with those who engage in lighter exercise. The paper notes that when looking at cancer mortality, 1 hour of light activity is equivalent to just a minute of vigorous exercise. So step up the pace. Protein intake is also important, especially as we age. It helps preserve muscle and aids fat loss, among other benefits. The paper recommends that a 175-pound adult aim for 120 grams of protein per day. Smoking rates have significantly declined in the United States in the last 50 years. Health warning labels on cigarette packs helped. It's harder to put a warning label on a beer belly, but it's worth spreading the word any other way you can. This edition of Health in a Heartbeat is brought to you by University of Florida Health and by WUFTFM. For more information or to subscribe to our weekly e-newsletter, please visit our website, heartbeatradio.org.
2: 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Partly sunny, breezy today with a chance of showers and thunderstorms this afternoon. We'll see a high of 80 degrees. Partly cloudy tonight with a chance of showers and thunderstorms, a low of 62. Mostly sunny Thursday, a high of 80, and more sunshine for Friday, a high of 78. 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

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This is Peggy Dunn and Janet Ginter with the reading of the Detroit News and Free Press. For the next half hour, I will be reading the Michigan News and Detroit Area News. Solar flare could mean bright northern lights. When to expect aurora. A solar flare that erupted on the sun could mean Michigan's skies will fill with dazzling northern lights on Thursday night, August 27th, as a partial lunar eclipse takes place and potentially stronger lights on August 28th. NOAA says a G1 geomagnetic storm watch, a worldwide disturbance of the Earth's magnetic field, could produce a KP index of 5 Thursday night, August 27th, leading to potentially strong aurora borealis or northern lights visibility. A G2 geomagnetic storm watch was issued for Friday, NOAA said, because of the anticipated arrival of CMEs that left the sun on 25th August. Thursday, the aurora could be overhead in the Upper Peninsula and visible throughout the state to the north. KP is an index used to indicate the severity of the global magnetic disturbances in near-Earth space, NOAA said. KP readings increase from 0 to 9. NOAA is predicting minor geomagnetic storm impacts. Under mostly clear, dry skies Thursday night, August 27th, the local National Weather Service offices said, consider heading to one of Michigan's dark sky areas for a closer look at the lunar eclipse and colorful auroras. The northern lights could be visible in northern Michigan Thursday night, August 27th, the SWPC, and Friday night, August 28th, because of anticipated arrival of CMEs that left the sun on August 25th. The partial lunar eclipse will be visible in Michigan. The eclipse will see 96% of the moon covered by Earth's shadow, per space.com. The eclipse will begin at 9:23 p.m. on August 27th and end at 3:01 a.m. on August 28th. With maximum totality at 12:12 a.m. on August 28th in cities statewide, per timeanddate.com. The northern lights, or aurora borealis, are waves of light created when the solar wind strikes the atmosphere, creating a display of moving lights in the night sky. The average distance between the Earth and the Moon is 238,855 miles. At its farthest from the Earth, the Moon is about 252,088 miles away, and astronomers say it's at apogee. When the Moon is at perigee, it's 225,623 miles away. The color of the aurora borealis depends on which gas is being excited by the electrons and on how much energy is being exchanged, NASA said. Oxygen emits either a greenish-yellow light, the most familiar color of the aurora, or a red light. Nitrogen generally gives off a blue light. The oxygen and nitrogen molecules also emit ultraviolet light, which can only be detected by special cameras on satellites. If you're having trouble seeing the northern lights with the naked eye, try using your phone camera in night mode and hold still while capturing the photo. You might be surprised at what's dancing in the sky. And in the meantime, storms moving across Michigan, when to expect rain, high winds. Wednesday, August 26th, could end up as an indoors day in Michigan as
Thunderstorms are forecast to develop with the potential to see hail, heavy rain, and even isolated tornadoes. Clusters of storms are forecast to sweep west to east across Michigan, lasting on and off into the evening. There is risk for dangerous conditions to develop, including isolated tornadoes, quarter-sized hail, 60-mile-per-hour winds, lightning, and heavy rain up to 2 inches that could cause flash floods, the National Weather Service said. The southern strip of the Lower Peninsula nearest to the Ohio border, covering Kalamazoo, Jackson, Ann Arbor, Monroe, and Coldwater, has the highest chance to see severe conditions. The southern Lower Peninsula is forecast to see storms from 3 to 10 p.m., according to the Northern Indiana National Weather Service. A few morning showers and perhaps a thunderstorm before additional scattered storms this afternoon, mainly near and east of U.S. 131 and also closer to Interstate 94. A few stronger wind gusts are possible mid to late afternoon, mainly near I-94. The Grand Rapids NWS posted on X on August 26th. Southwest Michigan is expected to see storms develop from noon and continue until 8 p.m. Michigan's Thumb is predicted to see storms between 4 and 10 p.m., according to the Detroit Weather Service. As of 8:30 a.m. on Wednesday, August 26th, storms are already dropping rain over parts of the northern Lower Peninsula and the central east side of the Upper Peninsula. Storms are expected to linger into the evening, according to the Marquette NWS. Isolated severe storms are possible today, August 26, with damaging winds, large hail, locally heavy rain, and perhaps a tornado as the primary threats, the Gaylord National Weather Service posted on X on August 26. Storm coverage increases this morning before becoming more scattered this evening. Stay weather aware and have multiple ways to receive alerts. Officials urge residents to ensure multiple ways of receiving weather alerts to keep up with forecasts and to review their weather emergency safety plans. Well, today is also National Dog Day, where you can get pup cups in Michigan. Has your four-legged friend been good all year? On National Dog Day 2026, today, August 26th, numerous national chains are offering the freebies and special events in honor of man's best friend. In addition, customers can spoil their dogs every day at 5 restaurant chains that typically offer some sort of pup cup for pets. Availability and cost depend on the restaurant location. Here's what to know before you bring your friendly pooch along with you for a tasty treat. National Dog Day is celebrated annually on August 26th. The holiday was founded in 2004 by Colleen Page, a dog trainer, conservationist, animal rescue advocate, according to the National Dog Day official website. Here are some fan favorite chains where you can typically ask for a variation of a pup cup for your furry friend, usually consisting of whipped cream or a small serving of ice cream, depending on the location. Starbucks has the Puppuccino. Starbucks' version of a pup cup is typically available if you ask for it. It's a small cup filled with whipped cream. Dunkin' typically gives a free pup cup to customers upon request. At selected participating locations nationwide, toys from the 2026 Dunkin' X Bark collection are available as a thank you when guests make a donation to the Joy in Childhood Foundation. Chick-fil-A. 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However, whether they're free varies at each individual restaurant. Culver's pup cups available at participating Culver's locations and typically
consist of either whipped cream or a small serving of custard. Sonic, depending on the location, customers can get a free pup cup, also known as a wag cup. In other words, A.G. Nessel says high court decision denied justice to Flint residents. Michigan Attorney General Dana Nessel released a detailed report on the failed Flint water criminal prosecutions on August 25th and blamed a 2022 Michigan Supreme Court ruling for denying justice to the people of Flint. "The city will never be the same, and my heart breaks for them still today," Nessel said at a news conference in Lansing, referencing the 2014 lead poisoning of Flint's drinking water supply after a series of mistakes and bad decisions at the state, local, and federal levels. "To a large extent, justice has evaded the people of Flint," Nessel said. The 100-page report, along with appendices, contains no major revelations, but some new details about charges that were filed, as well as leads investigators were pursuing that did not result in criminal charges. Nessel, a Democrat who can't run again in November due to term limits, created a conflict wall in her office between Flint criminal and civil cases and placed herself on the civil side, meaning she had no direct involvement in the Flint criminal cases, the report notes. Criminal charges were filed first in 2016 and 2017 under former Republican Attorney General Bill Schuette, including an involuntary manslaughter charge against former Department of Health and Human Services Director Nick Lyon, and later under Nessel, whose office in 2019 moved to dismiss the charges brought under Schuette and brought new ones. The report said the AG's office under Nessel discovered significant holes in the investigation conducted under Schuette, including evidence that was not examined. The criminal cases brought in 2021 by the one-person grand jury, which included a charge of willful neglect of duty against former Michigan Governor Rick Snyder, collapsed in 2022 when the Michigan Supreme Court ruled that Michigan's one-person grand jury allowed the grand juror to investigate, subpoena witnesses, and issue arrest warrants, but not to issue indictments, as happened in the Flint prosecutions under Nessel. The ruling was unanimous, except that Justice Elizabeth Clement, a former legal advisor to Snyder, recused herself. Nessel said at her August 25th news conference that Clement was Chief Justice at the time of the ruling and suggested her influence was felt by the rest of the court despite her recusal, but court records show it was former Justice Bridget McCormack who was Chief Justice at the time and wrote the opinion. In an emailed statement, Lyon said the report lacks facts and context. Rather than recognize her own culpability for the millions of tax dollars she wasted prosecuting the very people she was elected to defend, she takes one last opportunity to take political shots at her opponents, question the integrity of the Michigan Supreme Court, and even more egregiously, use the people of Flint for her own political gain, Lyon said of Nessel. A spokeswoman for Snyder said in an August 25th email that the former governor had not yet had a chance to read the report and had no immediate comment. Nessel noted at her news conference that evidence presented to the one-person grand jury had to be redacted from the report to comply with state law. She urged Michigan lawmakers to change state law to allow release of those records. Nessel said she was stunned by the 2022 Michigan Supreme Court ruling striking down her office's use of the one-person grand jury, noting that the practice had been used and ruled lawful in Michigan for a century. "It was totally unpredictable that the court would rule as it did," she said at the news conference.
The report concludes by raising the specter of unequal justice in Michigan. Perhaps it is just a coincidence that after a century of existence withstanding repeated challenges, the one-person grand jury process was altered in the case of a defendant who had appointed three members of the deciding court, allowing him and his co-defendants to escape prosecution, the report said. Perhaps it is just a coincidence that the Flint defendants were handed blank checks for their defense, allowing them to spend millions and millions of taxpayer dollars on attorneys, meaning regular people must either pay for their own attorney or be represented by appointed counsel who do not have a veritable treasure chest at their disposal, the report said. Or perhaps not. Detroit aims to bring 9K rentals to code by September 2027. The city of Detroit is launching a new strategy to ensure thousands of one- and two-family rental properties are certified as safe to live in. City officials on Tuesday, August 25th, vowed to ramp up compliance of an estimated 85,000 rentals from 14% to 25% within a year. The city's rental ordinance requires that landlords have what's known as a certificate of compliance from the building department to legally operate, but only a third of rental properties are registered, and even fewer have passed inspections and obtained an active compliance certificate. That's going to change, officials said, through a five-point plan that includes tracking illegal properties and sending out notices multiple times before certificates expire. There's also a new way for tenants to report building issues. They can submit complaints online anytime at www.detroitmi.gov/tenant-support. The feedback will be plugged into a tracking system and followed up on based on how severe the issue is. Our new goal is to increase to 25% by September of next year. This is an ambitious goal, but it is achievable, and more importantly, it's necessary. We will continue partnering with landlords. We will continue educating them and supporting them. And we will continue enforcing the standards that protect our residents, because at the end of the day, this is more than about numbers and compliance rate. It's about people. David Bell, Director of the Building Safety Engineering and Environmental Department, or the BSEED, said at a press conference Tuesday at Peterson Park on Detroit's west side. The plan won't require additional funding or staff, he said. Officials also touted the number of senior apartment buildings that are up to code, following an announcement earlier this year of plans to crack down on housing conditions at 65 complexes by August. Of 111 senior apartments in Detroit, 88 are now compliant. The city plans to bring the 23 remaining buildings up to code by the end of the year. We are going to support reasonable landlords who are doing the right thing. We are going to hold accountable those who are not, said Mayor Mary Sheffield. And most importantly, we are going to protect Detroiters by making sure that every resident has access to safe, quality housing that they deserve. The move to increase rental compliance comes after a tenants group sued Detroit's 36th District Court last month, claiming that its judges allow landlords to illegally collect rent or evict tenants when their properties lack the city-issued safety certification. Bell declined to comment on the litigation, but said, "Our goal is to make sure every rental property is compliant, and we're looking forward to the outcome of that proceeding." Here's how the city plans to bring more rentals up to code. First of all, create a master enforcement list to help track rentals that may be operating illegally and then get them up to code.
BCED plans to use 36 district court data, rental registrations, complaint records, utility and postal service data, and information from the assessor's office. Number two, the city plans to reach out to landlords ahead of when their certificates of compliance expire, since each year thousands lapse. BCED intends to send notices to landlords 90, 60, 30, 7, and 1 day before the compliance certificate is set to expire, and assign an inspector to follow up. The department will reach out to landlords without

The assignment of geographic areas is also meant to give landlords someone to contact. Fourth, BSEED will provide concierge support to smaller and less experienced landlords to help them navigate the process of getting their properties up to code. The city has broken up the rental landscape into three buckets, each with their own strategies to get properties certified. Landlords with up to one to two family properties, landlords with five or more one to two family properties, and landlords with multi-family properties with at least three units in each of them. Five, the city is launching a public education campaign for tenants and landlords through social media, its own website, monthly landlord compliance clinics at rec centers, and an online form to submit complaints. Rental compliance and lack of enforcement have long been an issue in Detroit, despite repeated efforts to tighten rules. This isn't the first time officials have tried to increase the percentage of properties that are up to code. In 2024, under former Mayor Mike Dugan, the city sought to bolster compliance from 10% at the time to 20 to 30%. "We're going to move this needle by any means necessary," Bill said. Well, there's surprisingly much more on that, but I think we'll skip. Let's look at the Mega Millions. Mega Millions winning numbers for Tuesday, August 25th, 2026. Mega Millions winning numbers are in for the Tuesday, August 25th drawing with an estimated jackpot of $130 million. Or $55.5 million cash option. The winning numbers for Tuesday's Mega Millions drawing are 7, 10, 47, 48, and 50. The Mega Ball is 14. No one won the Mega Millions jackpot. A ticket sold in New Mexico matched all five white balls and had a 2x multiplier to win $2 million. And Michigan fall is weeks away, but some Michigan cider mills' orchards are open. Nothing says fall in Michigan like a trip to grab donuts and cider. You may even catch stunning fall colors on the way. From Metro Detroit to Kalamazoo to the Flint area and beyond, there are plenty of local cider mills to patronize this season. Many offer family-friendly activities and a chance to pick your own pumpkins or seasonal produce. Some Michigan cider mills are already open, harvesting apples and making the refreshing drink, and selling a variety of sweet baked goods. Other businesses still await their fall launch, or are open now but will begin making and selling cider come within the next few weeks. The seasonal tradition dates back centuries and represents a cornerstone of local agriculture, with Michigan business owners carrying on family legacies of 19th century mills, serving up sweet treats for communities around the state. Michigan's official apple crop estimate of 25 million bushels, 1.05 billion pounds, was announced August 24th. The 2026 estimate is under the average for the Michigan apple industry. So here's what to know. When do Michigan cider mills reopen for fall 2026? There are many cider mills across Michigan. Here are opening dates and schedules for some mills across the state. I won't give all the hours and everything, but Elmer Orchards in Flushing is open year-round. Apple Barrel Cider Mill in Ithaca is open year-round. Bain's Apple Valley in Freeland is open now from 10 a.m. to 8 p.m. Monday to

0: Saturdays. And then it says Sundays after the times, but it doesn't say anything after that. I don't know if they're closed or open on Sundays. Blake's Orchard and Cider Mill in Armada is open now. Blake's Orchard and Cider Mill in Lyon Township is open now. Country Mill Farms Bakery, Orchard, and Cider Mill in Charlotte is open now. Deals Orchard and Cider Mill in Holly is open daily. Albert Orchard and Cider Mill in Manchester opens September 3rd. Big Red Orchard in Washington Township is opening for the fall season. Oh, it says to be decided, TBD. Erie Orchards and Cider Mill in Erie is open now, but the fall hours are to be decided. Franklin Cider Mill in Bloomfield Hills opens September 5th. Goodison Cider Mill in Rochester opens Labor Day. Klein Cider Mill and Market in Sparta is open daily. And the list goes on and on and on. So suffice it to say, if you want to find some cider in Michigan, you probably will be able. And I'll start this story. El Sayed sparred on Fox News with Jesse Waters. Here's what was said. Michigan Democratic Senate nominee Abdul El Sayed sparred Monday night on Fox News with host Jesse Waters, arguing over everything from his proposal to end the U.S. Immigration and Customs Enforcement Agency to Sharia law to gender-confirming surgery. Here are seven takeaways from the contentious cable news bout on Jesse Waters' primetime. El Sayed on gender-confirming surgery. So, you think it's okay for a parent to slash his kid's ding-a-ling off? You think that's okay? Waters asked during one heated exchange. El Sayed turned the question back on Waters. Are you circumcised? Yeah, but I mean, that's a personal decision, doctor, Waters responded. Circumcision's different than castration. El Sayed, who has a medical degree but never practiced medicine, told Waters that the people and the government should stay out of medical decisions made between parents, a doctor, and a patient. I'm just saying that circumcision is surgery on a kid's ding-a-ling, El Sayed added. Michigan's not going for that, Waters said. That is sick stuff. As for whether transgender women should compete in women's sports, El Sayed said that should be decided by the people who govern sports. El Sayed also said an honest conversation about reparations for African Americans is overdue. That shouldn't be a crazy thing, said El Sayed, who backed reparations in his 2020 book. During the 25-minute interview, the former public health official from Ann Arbor called his GOP opponent Mike Rogers of White Lake Township a beta, or follower, who won't come on your show and debate me. Both Senate candidates on Monday did agree to debate on August 8th at Wood TV in Grand Rapids, however. Waters asked Sayed, a Muslim, to explain his prior statements on Sharia law and white supremacy. El Sayed compared Sharia law to canon law within the Catholic Church. I don't begrudge your right to practice your faith as you choose. I don't know why the idea that I could practice my faith as I choose is a problem. Nobody is trying to push Sharia law on anyone else, El Sayed said. So that will end the reading of the Detroit News and Free Press from WKAR Radio Reading Service. That was Michigan and Detroit news. Here's Janet with the national news and sports.
1: Thank you, Peggy. Experts note an astounding coincidence after Dolly Parton's death. The next Atlantic storm to form will be named Dolly, a name that was picked decades ago. The name could be used within days of Dolly Parton's death. As people around the world mourn the death of music icon Dolly Parton, the National Hurricane Center is monitoring a tropical wave that could become the fourth named storm of the 2026 Atlantic hurricane season. The preseason determined name is Dolly. The wave far out in the Atlantic could be named as soon as August 27th, but the name Dolly was chosen 30 years ago, and it is not related to Dolly Parton's death, which occurred yesterday. The wave has a 70% chance of becoming a tropical storm or a depression, according to the Hurricane Center, part of the National Oceanic and Atmospheric Administration. There are no plans to skip over the name Dolly if the expected tropical storm forms, said the Hurricane Center. Speaking with USA Today, the center does not control the naming of tropical storms or when the names are used, its website states. Instead, a strict procedure has been established by an international committee of the World Meteorological Organization. It's an astounding coincidence at a time when people from all walks of life are remembering Dolly Parton's music and her charitable legacies, wrote Roger Edwards, a longtime fan and a meteorologist who retired from NOAA in 2025. He wrote a tribute which was posted on a social media account. The names for the storms in the Atlantic and the Eastern Pacific come from sets of six rotating alphabetical lists that are maintained by a meteorological organization committee. The names are used in sequence, and the lists repeat every seventh year. In the Atlantic, the rotating list of names is maintained by a hurricane committee for the North Atlantic Basin, which includes representation from the Hurricane Center, part of the National Oceanic and Atmospheric Administration's National Weather Service. After each season, the committee decides if any storm names should be retired because the storm was so historic in terms of severity, including deaths and damages, that it would be insensitive to use it again. Once a name is retired, the committee chooses a replacement name using relatively short, easy-to-pronounce names, and the names are never named after specific individuals. And at least 100 names have been retired from the Atlantic list. Dolly appeared on the rotating list for 1996 to replace the name Diana, a Category 2 hurricane that struck Mexico in 1990 and killed 139 people. Dolly was assigned to a storm three times during Parton's lifetime, and the last time it was used for a tropical storm was in 2020. In 2008, Hurricane Dolly peaked as a Category 2 hurricane and then struck the southeastern tip of Texas as a Category 1, bringing much-needed drought relief to the region. The Queen of Country doesn't appear to have commented publicly on any previous storms that were named Dolly, but she has been involved in relief efforts after weather and other natural disasters occurred in Tennessee. This included in 2021 when there was flooding in Waverly, Tennessee, and during the wildfires in 2016. And this goes on a little longer, but I think that's enough of the information there, and we'll move on to the next article that I've selected to read. Iran and Oman plan for temporary Hormuz corridor as the impasse with the U.S. persists. From Cairo, Iran has held new talks with neighboring Oman on management of the Strait of Hormuz, blockaded over nearly 6 months of conflict, with Oman's foreign minister saying he was hopeful a temporary corridor through the waterway would be announced soon. Iran and Oman have held on-and-off talks for weeks about controlling the traffic through the strait, which handled one-fifth of global oil and liquefied natural gas shipments before the war began in February. While shipping has since been shut down, as Iran and the U.S. have tried to assert control over the channel, imposing separate blockades. Iran and Oman said Tuesday that they discussed a joint temporary navigational corridor through the strait and agreed to clear it of mines. I'm hopeful we will soon announce a temporary corridor for the Strait of Hormuz and practical arrangements to restore safe navigation, Omani Foreign Minister Badr Al-Busaidi posted on X, and this was following the talks he had with his Iranian counterpart. U.S. President Trump, who was threatened to bomb Oman, repeated an earlier assertion that all mines in the strait had been cleared and warned Iran against trying to lay any more. Though active hostilities between the United States and Iran have largely subsided, diplomatic efforts to reach a peace deal have stalled, and continuing attacks on ships mean passage through the Strait of Hormuz remains perilous. Iran announced a blacklist on Sunday of 45 ships in an apparent effort to stop ship-to-ship transfers used by Gulf energy producers to evade the Iranian blockade. Some companies plan to stop using vessels added to the blacklist, said sources. In an effort to tighten the pressure on Iran's economy, the United States earlier this week threatened to punish countries that continue to do business with Iran, but said it would not impose penalties immediately. The sanctions did not feature Chinese financial institutions suspected of facilitating oil exports from Iran that the U.S. blockade has cut. Iran denounced the U.S. effort to isolate its economy as an act of gross lawlessness and expressed confidence that many countries would not join the pressure campaign. And on Wednesday, Iranian Foreign Minister Abbas Araghchi stressed the need to boost cooperation with China during a meeting with Iran's ambassador to Beijing. Iranian state media reported on that. The oil prices fell for the third day, dropping more than $2 a barrel to a two-week low following signs of renewed efforts to seek a mediated end to the war that began on February 28th with U.S. and Israeli strikes on Iran. This goes on further, but that's a good place to stop. Devastating flash flood happens in Nepal, the Tibet border. Devastating flash flood happens on the Nepal and Tibet border and kills 9, and hundreds of tourists are missing. From Kathmandu, Beijing, a wall of mud and rock appeared to collapse into a river on the Himalayan border of Nepal and China's Tibet on Wednesday, triggering catastrophic flooding on the Nepali side that killed at least 9 people and left hundreds of tourists missing. In a still unfolding disaster, verified videos showed dozens of people swept away at the border, with authorities on both sides fearing far higher casualties and massive destruction. Houses, roads, and power projects were swept away in Nepal, while officials in Tibet said they feared major casualties, with some people missing in the country of Gyirong, Kirong, after a mudslide hit a borderland crossing. Initial reports suggested that an earthquake in the area could have triggered an avalanche and caused the floods. Nepal's foreign minister, Shishir Kanal, told the country's parliament on Wednesday, and it was reported also by local media. At least 384 travelers, including 105 Indians, 93 Nepalis, 3 U.S. citizens, and 12 British nationals were missing from the region, Nepal's tourism authority reported. South Korean news agency Yonhap separately reported that about 8 of its nationals were also unaccounted for in Nepal. The flood alerts were issued in the populous northern Indian states of Uttar Pradesh and Bihar as they border Nepal, and several rivers flow down the mountains into their plains. Security footage captured on the Chinese side of the Nepal-Tibet border showed many people fleeing before a wall of rock, mud, and water destroyed buildings, vehicles, and took many lives. The exact cause of the mudslide could not be immediately determined, but the German Research Center for Geosciences, known as GFZ, said there was a 4.4 magnitude quake approximately 7 minutes before the time that was shown on the security footage timestamp. An ice rock avalanche in the Lehend Kuala River on the Nepali side was the trigger, but the cause remains unconfirmed, said Kyung Kong Zhang, head of climate and environmental risks at the Kathmandu-based International Center for Integrated Mountain Development. With a blockage still lodged upstream on the Nepal-China border river, authorities warn that a second flood may occur, said Kwang Zhang. We'll move on to the next article. This is kind of close to home. A truck accident causes a gas leak to Enbridge Line 5 near the Michigan border. Enbridge is Line 5, the most controversial pipeline in the Great Lakes region, was damaged and leaked natural gas on August the 25th in far northern Wisconsin near the border of Michigan's Upper Peninsula. Drone footage taken around 1 p.m. appears to show a gas leak near Seton Road outside of Saxon in Iron County. Joe Bates, an environmental activist and a member of the Bad River Band of Lake Superior Ojibwe, told the Journal Sentinel he heard first reports of the leak on social media shortly after 10 a.m. and immediately went to the area to capture drone footage. This morning, a parked, unoccupied semi-truck rolled into an open excavation site on Line 5 valve project in rural northern Iron County, Wisconsin, striking the pipe and releasing natural gas liquids, said Enbridge spokesperson Julie Kellner in late afternoon. No one was injured as a precaution. Nearby rural homes have been evacuated. The section of pipe was immediately isolated and local emergency response crews are on site. Earlier in the day, the Iron County Sheriff's Department declined to confirm which pipeline was involved or provide any public health information to the Milwaukee Journal Sentinel. The Wisconsin Department of Natural Resources would also not confirm the source of the leak, but did provide GPS coordinates that, along with federal pipeline mapping, landed on the site of Enbridge's Lakehead System Line 5. The DNR did say that the truck accident occurred at around 10 a.m. on Seton Road and that Enbridge took an hour and 15 minutes to report the discharge to its spills hotline. The DNR also said the gas was released into the air and is no longer under pressure. The company is still calculating the volume of gas that was released. Enbridge shut down the line to prevent further releases and plans to make repairs. As of mid-afternoon, a fire department team was on the scene, as well as Stantec, a Canadian engineering consulting firm that was monitoring the air quality. Stantec also has a major presence in Milwaukee. And this goes on to talk about the past controversies about this Enbridge line, and we'll stop here because we know we've already heard about that before. CIA director's secretive visit to Moscow stirs mystery. CIA Director John Ratcliffe was in Moscow on Tuesday, people familiar with the matter said, for a rare visit by a U.S. spy agency chief as Russia slogs through its fifth year of war with Ukraine. U.S. officials had not announced Ratcliffe's trip, but publicly available flight tracking data captured the movement of a U.S. government transport plane from Joint Base Andrews on the outskirts of Washington to the Russian capital. The aircraft departed in Moscow about 8.5 hours later, tracking data from Flight Radar 24 shows. Spokesperson for the CIA, the Pentagon, and the U.S. Air Force declined to comment. The White House did not respond to a request for comment. Those familiar with Ratcliffe's trip to Russia spoke on the condition of anonymity because they were not authorized to discuss this visit. was not immediately clear what the trip's purpose was or whether any other senior U.S. officials were part of the U.S. delegation. I guess we'll have to wait to hear more about that in coming days. It's now time for sports, so we will go on to... How about the Detroit Lions to start with? The Detroit Lions see both sides on the debate over pros returning to college. College football's two most powerful conferences, the Big Ten and the SEC, have banned schools from signing football players who declared for the NFL draft or signed with NFL teams. But before the conferences outlawed the latest twist on Tuesday, August the 25th, in a fast-moving NIL landscape that still may face legal challenges in court, Detroit Lions coach Dan Campbell and several of his players weighed in on the crazy situation affecting the highest levels of football. Well, look, from our perspective, it's crazy because you give the guy an opportunity and you're like, hey, man, this guy's got room to grow and is going to make it. Is he not? It's close, said Campbell. And then they leave. You try to develop a guy that just took off. I don't know, but you put yourself in their shoes. I can kind of see that, too. If I'm that guy, that player, and I don't think I'm going to make it, I don't know, man. It's crazy. It's unbelievable. Two players who signed NFL contracts, Daquan Wright, who spent time with the Philadelphia Eagles and the Cleveland Browns, and Xavien Harris, which is spelled Z-X-A-V-I-A-N, so I might be pronouncing it poorly. Xavien Harris, who was with the New Orleans Saints, were planning to leave professional football and play for LSU this fall. Wright signed with the Eagles as an undrafted free agent and was claimed off waivers by the Browns on August 11th and waived by the Browns over the weekend. Harris signed with the Saints after the draft and was waived on August the 8th. Both players sued the NCAA in Louisiana, seeking to gain a fifth year of eligibility after college athletics' governing body granted all Division I athletes 5 years to play sports in a five-year span beginning this season. Wright and Harris were granted temporary restraining orders, allowing them to return to college for a fifth season. While their futures are on hold under the SEC's new rule, approved 16-0 in a tally that included a yes from LSU, two Lions said they can see why Wright, Harris, and others might want to play in college again after signing a professional contract, given the money and the development time that's at stake. Veteran cornerback DJ Reed said he does not think players should be allowed to return to college once they've taken part in an NFL camp. But after talking through different scenarios, he said, quote, a lot of men have a lot of responsibility to take care of, so I understand it on both sides, unquote. He also says, I can't really speak on it because I wasn't in the NIL. So if you're an undrafted guy, a coach calls you and offers you a couple million dollars from a business standpoint, that does make sense, Reed said. So I can't knock it now that we're talking about it from a business standpoint. But just from being a football guy, it's just a different mindset. My goal was always to go into the league, even if I was at K-State and I was getting paid millions, I think I still would have left my junior year just because the NFL is always my dream and you don't know how long you're going to get to play football. That's just me, though. Everybody's different. Two undrafted Lions rookies, offensive linemen Melvin Priestley and edge Anthony Lucas, said they had no interest in returning to college, even before the SEC and the Big Ten's bans. Priestley and Lucas, like Wright and Harris, exhausted their eligibility after playing a fourth college season last year, but have been eligible to return to school in certain states with court rulings extending a fifth year of eligibility to the class of 2022 to match the classes from 2023 on. Priestley said some people brought the eligibility issue to his attention recently, though he declined to say who. I'm focused on making the 53-man roster, he said. I want to be a Lion. I'm going to be real with you. I don't want to do any more school. So that is over with. But all jokes aside, yeah, I heard some stuff, but I didn't think it was real because I did 4 years, but I see now that everybody's talking about it. Something obviously has to be true. Priestley said he doesn't see the point of going back to college when he's close to making his goal of getting in the NFL, even as a bubble player who might begin his pro career on practice squad. He said, for players who don't find a home after the cuts or want more development for a chance to get drafted next year, playing one more year of college does make sense. To be honest, I think everybody's situation is different, he said. If you have an opportunity to go back and learn more, why not? Because everybody worrying about how you look or if you signed a contract. Nah, everybody's situation is different. You get cut from here or you're not ready. You can play another year, develop some more, and you already have the experience here. It's just what your situation is. That's that entire article. All-American freshman is the key are the key pieces for Michigan basketball in 2026. Even before Michigan basketball left for Europe, Coach Mike Boynton Jr. was rather bullish on the young players on his team. The Wolverines added 6 freshmen, giving them the number 4 class of 2026 per 247 Sports' composite rankings, including a pair who were extremely highly regarded, Brandon McCoy Jr. and Quinn Costello. McCoy was a 5-star top 10 player in the nation who was a McDonald's All-American who went to Sierra Canyon in Los Angeles. On the other side of the country, U of M found Costello at the Newman School in Boston. Costello, a top 35 player in the nation, met McCoy for the first time at the McDonald's All-American game. Boynton, who had to convince both players to stay in the fold soon after he was hired, after the coach they committed to, Dusty May, left for the NBA, isn't shy about what McCoy brought to the table. He's probably different in terms of the collective skill and athleticism he has. Different than anybody we've had during the last 2 years, to be honest, said Boynton earlier this summer. Just the size, he's 6'6". He's got a 7-foot wingspan. He rebounds it as well as anybody that we've probably coached here, other than Merez Johnson Jr. in the last 2 years. He's smart, he's competitive, he's unselfish, and he's a winner. He's a 3-time gold medalist already at his young age, so he's going to bring some pop and some experience to us. Boynton also identified Costello as a standout. He praised his basketball IQ, pointing out how he picks things up really fast, and talked while laughing about how he's someone who might be flying under the radar, despite the fact that he, too, was in the McDonald's All-American game. Boynton said he felt Costello was someone who will have an impact on our team that maybe some people haven't anticipated, but he said he needed to see it in a real game setting with a crowd in the building. It's with all this in mind that the Wolverines' first 2 exhibition games overseas, a 96-84 loss to Lithuania's national team and then an 82-77 loss to its reverse team, could both be seen as extremely productive days. U of M lost key transfer Mustafa Thaim earlier in the first game and played without Trey McKenney in the second. That forced Boynton to scramble his lineups accordingly. The 2 prized freshmen were the most utilized. McCoy led all the U of M players in minutes, 30.26 in the first game, and was one of just 4 players to play more than 30 minutes. He played 31 minutes and 6 seconds in the follow-up. Costello was second on the team in minutes in both games. McCoy averaged 14.5 points and 4.5 rebounds, while Costello averaged 13 points and 5 boards. It's quite the journey from where Costello was just 6 months ago, sitting on his living room couch, watching the U of M march its way to a national title. It was an awesome experience, Costello told Brian Bosch on a recent episode of the U of M podcast, Defend the Block. Every time I watched a game, got more and more excited to come play here. It has all moved quickly since that time. He said he remembers going to an exhibition at Madison Square Garden last year when the U of M beat St. John's. Not only is that when he met his now roommate Joseph Hartman, but it was his first time seeing Big Ten basketball in person. He called it a wake-up call and said it motivated him to get to the gym. His shooting has never been a problem, nor has his height, but he has always had a slender build, which is how, he said, his shot became so good. There were days in his youth he simply could not put the ball on the deck. That and training with his father, who would take work phone calls while rebounding for him in a gym at Harvard. He would have to make 20 shots from 7 different spots before he'd call it. Now the training is even more intense. It helps, he said, that he's surrounded by teammates like Elliot Cadu, who is making the game super easy for me, and McKenney, a great leader, a great scorer. McCoy's on the list, too. He's been on the national scene since he was age 9. At one point, he was the number one prospect in his class. The praise has come from every angle for the 6'6 wing, who, like Costello, loves to work. All the freshmen, we clicked instantly, said Costello. We always want to get in the gym, push each other to get better. If one guy wants to go to the gym, everyone else goes, too. McCoy will almost certainly be a starter this season, while Costello, if he can continue to add a bit more strength and size, which was a summer focus for the 6'10 sharpshooter, could see time in a six-man role. At minimum, he figures to be a consistent rotational player. What the team has seen from them in Europe should only add to the expectation that they're capable of playing at this level. McCoy certainly has the mentality where he won't shy away from the moment. I want to be a leader. I feel like I have that kind of blood in me, he told Bosch. Day by day, I think I'm taking that step, winning conditioning drills, going hard in the weight room, trying to lead by example, and with my voice as well. That's that entire article, and we'll move along to Michigan State football. 6 captains for Michigan State football have one voice. Everyone can lead. East Lansing, for Jordan Hall being a captain of Michigan State football, feels familiar. For Alessio Milivojevic, it's the true passing of the torch as a starting quarterback. For Riss Dakin, it's a completely new experience. Hall, Milivojevic and Dakin are 3 of the 6 captains who were selected by the Spartans on Monday the 24th. Heading into Coach Pat Fitzgerald's debut and the season opener against Toledo on September 4th at 8 p.m. They are joined by safety Nikai Martinez, center Trent Fraley, and defensive end Kenny Soares Jr. Despite MSU's deep tradition in the position, Dakin is just the 3rd punter in program history to be named captain. The Iowa transfer, who hails from Melbourne, Australia, joins Aaron Bates from 2010 and Bryce Barringer from 2022 as an elected team leader. Honestly, where I was from, it wasn't really a thing where a specialist could be nominated as a captain, said the junior punter after practice on Monday. I think it's pretty exciting from my point of view to be a specialist and to be a captain. I really don't know if it's like that around the country, but I feel like I can represent us. I'm going to be myself. Not all specialists have to be nerdy and quiet. We can be leaders on the team. I'll have to stop there because that's the end of the Detroit News and the Detroit Free Press from WKAR Radio. Reading Service. Your readers were Peggy Dunn. I'm Janet Ginter. Have a great day.
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3: Weather for this afternoon, cloudy with thunderstorms developing, a high of 77. For tonight, partly cloudy with showers and thunderstorms possible, a low of 62. For tomorrow, partly cloudy skies with a high of 80. 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

Welcome to the Book Show. Richard Russo knows something about small towns and about the people who leave them, the people who stay, and the trouble that follows when someone comes home. Russo is the Pulitzer Prize-winning author of Empire Falls and the acclaimed novels Nobody's Fool, Straight Men, and Bridge of Sighs, among others. His latest novel is Under the Falls. Rick Russo joins us next on The Book Show.

0: Welcome to The Book Show, a celebration of reading and writers. I'm Joe Donahue. Richard Russo has spent much of his career exploring the complicated lives of ordinary people in working-class towns, the friendships, grudges, and family secrets that can linger for decades. The author of Nobody's Fool, Mohawk, Straight Man, and Bridge of Sighs, Russo won the 2002 Pulitzer Prize for Empire Falls. His new novel, Under the Falls, brings him back to familiar territory, but with the pace and tension of a thriller. Tyler Sinclair fled the Adirondack town of Stone Mountain at 18. Now a famous rock musician, he returns nearly two decades later for a benefit concert and finds the past waiting for him. Old friends, an old love, and a shocking crime forced Tyler to confront what really happened all those years ago. We spoke to Richard Russo before a full house in Saratoga Springs. He writes about Saratoga and the Adirondacks in the prologue of the new novel, setting up the story, which he tells me was very much needed.
1: Well, when I submitted this book to my editor, Jordan Pavlin at Knopf, one of the great editors in publishing, she said that she loved the book, but she said, what I would like you to do, Rick, is go back and read the first three or four or maybe five pages of all three of your Fool books. That is, Nobody's Fool, Everybody's Fool, Somebody's Fool. I would like you to go back and read those, the introductions to those books. And then I would like you to go back and write the opening of this book the way you did that one or those, all three of those. In other words, let place become clear to the viewer before you turn your characters loose in them. Because once these characters get turned loose, all manner of stuff is going to happen. But she said, if you do this, if you get this part right, if you set the place up first, as with all of your novels, what is it all about? It's all about clay. It's all about place, and it's about class, and it's about character. And if you do that, people are not going to confuse it with that other, because this is a thriller. I'd never written one of those before. And what she was saying to me basically is, don't bend your knee to the thriller. If at all possible, make the thriller bend its knee to you. And I could not have gotten better advice than I got right there from Jordan. And she thought, I think when she said that, what she wanted to alter was the beginning of the book, the way we get introduced to Stone Mountain. But her advice, actually, once I understood what she was saying, was good right straight through to the very last scene in this book. And I owe her an incredible debt of gratitude for that wonderful advice.
0: You point out in the acknowledgments that this started out as a TV pilot. I thought that was fascinating because would you have naturally, as a novel writer, thought of writing a thriller? Or was it within the confines of the medium of television that was the original idea?
1: The original idea was that it would be like an 8-part TV miniseries. And the way it began was that three writer friends of mine were going to write it together. And I wrote the pilot, which takes up maybe the first, I don't know, 20% or something of this book. I was going to write the pilot. They gave me notes. They were my good friend, Ron Curry. Some of you probably know his wonderful work. Ron and his partner, Josh Moore, and another local Portland novelist, Jewel Selba. And so I got notes from them, and we took it. We sent that pilot out to Hollywood, and we figured that once Hollywood got straightened out, you know, after the writer's strike, we figured Hollywood would get its act together, and some of these projects that were, you know, all of by that time all of my projects were on a morphine drip. All of my intellectual property was dead in the water. But we figured Hollywood would get straightened out, and with the writer's strike finally concluded, and some of these things would get going again. But of course, Hollywood did not get straightened out, and everything remained on a morphine drip. And it was only then, when it became clear that this 8-part TV miniseries that we were thinking about writing together, that it was never going to get done. And it was at that point that I decided, you know what? I know what to do with this. Do what you do best, Russo. Write a novel.
0: Yeah. But the thriller aspect of it, did that come as a surprise, or were you all in on that from the beginning?
1: Well, I liked the idea of a thriller. I love thrillers myself, you know. I read them, and I even the kind of thriller that I knew I wouldn't be able to write was a plot-driven thriller. But I love those. I don't mean to be snobbish about the kind of thriller that I would never be able to do well. But the idea of writing a thriller, yeah, I was kind of all in on that right from the beginning. It's something new, a challenge. Why not try something that I hadn't done before? But I knew that I would never be able to. I mean, what you normally get from a thriller, I think, especially a plot-driven thriller, are like 3 or 4 or 5 or 6 moments in the book where you go, oh my God, no, because you learn something. You know, the plot has a shift in it somewhere, and you think, oh my God, I never saw that coming, you know? And that can be very, very rewarding. I love it when that happens. What I sensed, though, about the kind of thriller that I would write if I was going to write this as a book, that at the end of it, what I would hope to deliver to readers in a thriller that's not plot driven, that's character driven, that's place driven, class driven. At the end of that, what I was hoping to give to the readers was something that you almost never get in a plot driven thriller, and that's heartbreak. That was what I was after. I wanted the final scene of this book to break the reader's heart.
0: Listen to everybody. Wow. You manipulative son of a bitch.
1: Yeah.
0: My goodness.
1: Yeah.
0: But that is fascinating in the sense that you want to have that heartbreak, but These are Richard Russo characters very much, mm-hmm. right? I mean, they're very much in their element. And this the main character has left. Tyler Sinclair has left. He mm-hmm. has come back.
1: Mm-hmm.
0: And with what happened right before the last time he was in that place. So in that, did you always know the type of heartbreak you were going for?
1: I think so. Yeah, I think so. I mean, at the character level, yeah, Tyler Sinclair leaves Stone Mountain. And there are at least some people in this audience who, when they read My Stone Mountain and realize that there was once an amusement park there, are going to recognize Caroga Lake, right? Okay. Right. Right. Tyler has left his place called Stone Mountain, and he has left it in not the best of all possible circumstances. When he left there, he was best friends with a boy named Kurt. The title Under the Falls comes from a very early episode in the novel, in which Tyler has in this campground they build this falls every year. And very early in the book, Tyler has just witnessed his father beat the living shit out of his mother. And he just had to stand there. He's just a boy. And he just had to stand there and watch it. And he's been destroyed by what he saw. And so he goes, you're not supposed to. As a matter of fact, the lifeguards don't allow it, but people do it anyway. And he sneaks behind the falls. The water is coming over the falls. And his good friend, Kurt, comes in and finds him there. He knows where he would have gone. And Kurt comes and finds him there and lets him know that basically that he's not alone. And what they pledge is to be best friends forever. And of course, when Tyler leaves at 18, he's already formed a band. He's already called it Stone Mountain. It's already the best rock band within probably a 30 or 40 mile radius. And when he takes off and goes to Nashville, where he becomes famous, he still calls every band that he's ever been in Stone Mountain. And here he is in Nashville now, and he's become very, very famous, very, very wealthy. And he does not want to go back to Stone Mountain. As a matter of fact, he's so convinced that he never wants to go back to Stone Mountain that whenever he gets any mail from Stone with a Stone Mountain postmark, he just returns it unread. Right? So he is desperate not to go back there. And the plot hinges on the fact that this is a very time-sensitive piece here because it takes place right after the pandemic, before imagine what you're in a rock band during the pandemic. Right. You're not going on the road anywhere during that period of time. And so when Tyler and his band go back on the road, the first thing they have to do, of course, is, get rid of the rust because they haven't played in a very long time. And so Jason, the band's manager, decides that they will do a benefit concert in, of all places, Stone Mountain. And so Tyler, and the reason they do it too, why go to Stone Mountain? The reason that Jason suggests is that Stone Mountain is a very important place to Tyler Sinclair because that's where he grew up. And so they're going to do this benefit concert for one of his old friends who has had a fall and has been made a paraplegic. And they'll go back as an act of kindness, as an act of generosity. Here's Tyler Sinclair coming home to the rescue for his beloved hometown. When in fact, of course, the reason that they're going to Stone Mountain is that of all of the places that they're going to go on this tour, it's the one that doesn't matter at all. They can screw up every single song and it won't matter because Stone Mountain doesn't matter. It didn't then and it doesn't now. And Tyler has come to believe that Stone Mountain is the kind of place you might escape once, but not twice. Don't go back there.
2: So, not to put you on the couch, sir.
1: It's okay. This is pretty comfortable.
2: Yes, but we've been down this road a couple of times in our discussions over the years. But you were at a point where you didn't want to go back.
1: Yeah.
2: And there are characters in this novel that say, okay, Mr. Hotshot, you went out, you went to Nashville, you made a lot of money, you became exceedingly wealthy, you are a huge star. So what's in it for us? Where's our cut?
1: Exactly. Exactly. That's the question that Tyler is asked by the people in Stone. As soon as he gets back there, he realizes that there are a fair number of people in Stone Mountain who are not Tyler Sinclair fans. And to be perfectly honest, something like that happened to me in my, in my younger career, when I was writing first Mohawk and then The Risk Pool, which took place in fictional towns that were, avatars for my hometown of Gloversville. And then later on, by the time I got to Bridge of Sighs, I called it Thomaston, but again, it was very recognizable as a town based on upstate New York and Gloversville in particular. But in those early books, I know because people told me when I went back home, I still have family in Gloversville. And when I would go back there, people treated me like a favored son and could not have been kinder, could not have been more generous than they were to me when I would go home. And I think they recognized Gloversville in it. And they thought, you know what, here we are, a left behind place, and we're even more left behind now than we were when you were growing up there. But nobody else seems to give a damn about us or the lives that we live. Nobody cares but you. You treat us, you treat this place that you're from, you treat the entire region as if our lives matter. And so they could not have been more kind, more generous. As I say, they treated me like a favored son. That changed when I wrote my memoir. Because in it, I had to tell some uncomfortable, pretty horrifying, actually, truths about Gloversville. One of which was that, of course, the tanneries, the glove shops and the tannery, used to dump their carcinogenic dyes into the stream, the Cayadutta Creek that kind of wound its way through certain areas in Gloversville. And we became kind of a cancer hotspot there for a while because the closer you lived to that stream, the more likely you were to get some sort of kind of horrific form of cancer. And of course, the people who lived closest to that stream were the most recent immigrants. And so, I mean, we That's what was going on until OSHA came, and they weren't allowed to do that anymore. They went over to Singapore and did the same thing in Southeast Asia. But during that period of time, you know, and I was writing about my hometown, and I had to talk about that. I had to talk about just how dangerous some of the jobs in the glove shops were. I worked one summer doing really hazardous work, where I knew a lot of people who got seriously injured, and I had to say that. I had to remind people that my grandfather, who was a glove cutter, who worked on the fourth floor of a glove shop that was right across the street from the library where my mother used to take me down to get library books every 2 weeks, as many as we could carry home with us, that my grandfather died of emphysema from breathing leather dust on the fourth floor of that glove shop. But what happened as a result of that was that now in those other books I was calling Gloversville Mohawk or Thomaston. And now here I was writing this memoir in which I was calling Gloversville. And that's the response that I heard back a lot was, "You've done pretty well for yourself, haven't you? You know, you don't live around here anymore. You live in Maine now. You have you're an elite." Right. And their response to that, which was, I have to say, not wrong, was, you know, "You've done well for yourself. You've made money writing these books, writing about us, writing about our lives. But guess what? We're still poor. We're even poorer now than when you lived here, And so, as people say to Tyler in this book, where's our cut?" And I can't blame them. They're not wrong. They're not wrong to feel that way. And I was reluctant to offer any kind of justification for it. If there is a justification, I suppose it's that if you don't write about your own lived experience, any writer is out of business, aren't they? There's just nothing else to write about other than, you have to go back to who and what you love.
2: Richard Russo is our guest, the name of the new novel, Under the Falls. It is published by Knopf. So let's talk about the money for a second. There's a reason that people have loved your novels and loved your work and loved what you had to say about these places. Mm-hmm. And that's worth examining, isn't it? I mean, good, bad, or indifferent. Let's face it, even when you're talking about with a fictional name of a town, You're not painting these in the brightest of lights, and yet the people are still, they want to be there, they want to go there, they want to know these people because of what you have portrayed. So if anything, to me, it seems like, well, that is the cut, right?
1: Thank you. I'm willing to go with that. I'm willing to entertain that as a possibility. But I think suppose you looked at it from a slightly different perspective. My mother was determined we were going to get out of Gloversville. She grew up, there was a town that she grew up in too. And so we headed off across the country to Tucson, Arizona, where I did a BA, an MA, a PhD, and then went back to write for an MFA, because by that time I thought maybe I could become a writer. That was over a decade there at the University of Arizona. And at that point, by the time I was finishing up my MFA, I wanted to be a writer, but I wasn't making. I had learned the technical things, you know, how to write dialogue, how to choose a point of view, all that kind of stuff. That's stuff that I picked up easily, mastered the skill set of it. But my work sucked. And the reason it sucked was explained to me by my mentor. I considered him my mentor. His name was Bob Downs. He was a wonderful teacher at the MFA program there in Arizona. And I gave him the book that I hoped would be my first book. I gave him this book to read. It was a doorstop, no surprise there either. 500 and some pages or so. And I gave him the book to read, and it took him a while. And then he came back to me with the book and the manuscript, and he set it in front of me. And he said,

0: California a couple of times, my wife and I. But I wanted to set it in California because I thought I wanted to be a crime writer. I thought I mean, my heroes at that time were Ross McDonald, right? And his detective stories. James M. Cain, right? Remember him? Raymond Chandler. These were the people that I was emulating. And that was the kind of writer that I thought I wanted to be. And so that was the book that I gave to my mentor, Bob Downs. And when he said, one of the things he said to me about it is that you're writing about this place like a tourist would because you have a tourist's understanding of it. You haven't spent any time here. The only thing you can do with this book is just put it away and start something new. Start something different. And then he thought for a second and he said, well, actually, that's not quite true. He said there was one like 40-page section of the book said that took place in an upstate New York mill town. Boy, you really knew those people. And I could have killed him, of course. He had outed me. But about probably a week after that, I realized, of course, he was absolutely right. And for me, that was the last part of becoming a writer. I mean, I had all the technical things right. I just didn't know who I was. How can you be a writer if you don't know who you are? And I would just say, what does that mean even to know who you are? You know who you are when you know who and what you love. And discovering who and what I loved was the last piece of the puzzle. It doesn't work that way for a lot of writers. We all learn in different ways. But I think it's actually fairly unusual for someone to write for as long as I did with absolutely no idea of who they were.
1: And that led to Mohawk. So as we wind up the book show portion of this, let me ask you about Tyler Sinclair, because we have a slice of the journey in this book, but he is within this time finding out who he is.
0: Absolutely. Absolutely. Yeah.
1: He knows a lot, but it's not until the return home where a lot of those blanks are filled in.
0: Yeah.
1: Was it easier because you had done it that to fill those in and to know exactly what was ahead for this character?
0: I think so. Yeah. It's funny, you know, I don't know how far, if any of you had a chance to even start this book, but there's an accident.
1: The prologue.
0: Yeah. But when Tyler gets there after he's in Stone Mountain and he's done his concert, which ends badly, and he's on his way back down the mountain. And there's an accident. We don't have to go into too much detail about what that accident involves. But his limo goes off the side of the road and into a ravine. I know exactly where that limo of his goes off the Caroga Lake Road, right? Why? Because you may remember that the drinking age back then, when I was coming of age in Gloversville, the drinking age was 18. And my friends and I would go up to Caroga Lake during the summer, close the bars up there in Caroga Lake, faced. And I know where Tyler would have gone off the road. And when I think about it now, all the times my friends and I came down that mountain, honestly, Joe, the only thing I can think of is how in the world am I alive? How in the world did something like what happens to Tyler, how did that not happen to me? And so that's just one example. But yes, to go back to your original question, did it make it easier for me to know what it would be like for Tyler? You bet. You bet it did.
1: But, and this is taking the question into a different direction, but when this accident happens to Tyler and the moments, and let's face it, this has happened in just this evening.

0: as these things just start barreling toward him in his life, as he's at the bottom of that ravine, does he want to come out of that car alive?
1: Good question. Good question. I think at that point, he has very mixed feelings about it. He's learned something about himself in this trip so far, none of it good. And the question of whether Tyler wants to continue living only deepens as the novel progresses. And again, things will happen and you'll hopefully have some fun following him along. But yeah, is the question of whether Tyler Sinclair really wants to be Tyler Sinclair anymore or wants to be alive anymore only deepens as the book goes on.
0: So the good news is that Tyler lives. The bad news is, and then Richard Russo breaks your heart. The name of the novel is Under the Falls. It is published by Knopf. This audience in Saratoga Springs joins me in thanking you for being our guest on the book show.
1: Thank you.
0: Once again, Richard Russo is the author of the new novel, Under the Falls, published by Knopf. 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For The Book Show, I'm Joe Donahue.

0: This is Amy Wagoner from the Historical Society of Michigan with a Michigan History Moment. They were, and still are, called paint-by-number kits, and they originated in Michigan. The paint-by-number craze swept America in the years after the Second World War. The idea was simple. People bought a kit that included a board or canvas on which was printed a picture outlined in light blue or gray lines. Various areas of the picture bore numbers, which corresponded to paint colors that were also included in the kit. The aspiring artist simply filled in the numbered areas with the numbered paints and, voila, a painting emerged. A Detroit artist, Max Klein, had a major role in creating paint-by-number kits. Klein was a graduate of the Detroit Institute of Technology. He bought Detroit's Palmer Paint Company in 1945 and started selling kits of figurines and paints. Convinced that these package sets had a future, Klein hired artist Dan Robbins to ask him to think up similar creations. Robbins examined a child's poster paint set that came with a washable canvas and pre-printed image. He then recalled that Leonardo da Vinci had sometimes assigned numbers to unfinished parts of his paintings for his assistants to complete. Robbins merged the concepts into the idea for the paint-by-number kits. Max Klein had 6 different images printed on canvases and bought gelatin capsules and filled them with paint. In 1950, Palmer Paint began marketing its new kits, which it dubbed Craftmaster. Palmer initially sold its Craftmaster sets through SS Kresge dime stores. The kits sold well, so well, in fact, that Palmer soon had to expand into factories in Romeo, Michigan and Toledo, Ohio. The factories employed 800 people and produced 50,000 kits a day. Competitors soon entered the market and cut into Palmer's sales of Craftmaster kits. Max Klein sold Palmer Paint in 1955 and moved all the paint-by-number operations to Toledo. Craftmaster eventually became part of General Mills and was renamed Craft House International, and was still later purchased by Chartpak Incorporated of Massachusetts. From 1976 to 2000, a Chartpak factory in Kalkaska, Michigan produced paint-by-number kits. Today, collectors look upon the early finished paint-by-numbers as folk art that sometimes sell for several hundred dollars. And it all started with a simple idea in Michigan. This Michigan History Moment was brought to you by MichiganHistoryMagazine.org.
1: Stardate, August 27th. A season comes to an end today. It has nothing to do with falling leaves, changing weather, or even big-time sports. Instead, it's a season of eclipses. It didn't last long. It started on August 12th with a total solar eclipse, and it ends tonight with a partial lunar eclipse. The moon will be almost completely immersed in Earth's long shadow, so it'll turn dark. And at least part of the eclipse will be visible across almost all of North America. An eclipse season is governed by the way in which the sun and moon align. Most months, the geometry isn't right. The moon and sun don't line up the right way, so there are no eclipses at all. But every 173 days, they come into the proper alignment. That produces a solar eclipse at new moon and a lunar eclipse at full moon. They can come in either order, a fortnight apart. And a season lasts for about 5 weeks, a few days longer than the moon's cycle of phases. So if there's an eclipse near the start of the season, it produces 3 eclipses. This time, the solar eclipse came a few days after the season began, so we're limited to 2 eclipses, including tonight's. The moon first dips into Earth's dark inner shadow at 9:34 p.m. Central Time. The eclipse peaks at 11:13, when the shadow covers 96% of the lunar disk. It ends an hour and a half later. Today's program was made possible by Mercer Caverns in Calaveras County in California's historic gold country. More information at mercercaverns.net. For the McDonald Observatory, I'm Billy Henry.
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3: Welcome. This is Book Reviews, and I'm Marcia with the audio reading service of the Allen County Public Library in Fort Wayne, Indiana. Today, I'll be reading from the New York Times Book Reviews. I'll also be reading from the Journal Gazette and Kirkus Book Reviews. And now I'm going to begin with the Journal Gazette. The date is August the 1st, 2026, and it is the Book Reviews page. And today's highlight is A Poem as Lovely as a Tree. New collection draws inspiration from eucalyptus and even much more. And the particular book that this article highlights is entitled Tree of Knowledge Poems by Victoria Chang, Farah, Strauss, and Garreau, 144 pages and $27. And I begin. Victoria Chang says her new collection began with the loss of a neighborhood tree, but eventually grew to encompass a variety of influences, poems, and art. Chang, the acclaimed author of books that include Obit, With My Back to the World, and Dear Memory, has just published this collection of poems, Tree of Knowledge, that explores a range of experiences that involve trees, art, and a shocking piece of California history. The poet, whose work has been long listed for the National Book Award and a finalist for the National Book Critics Circle Award, is a raveling of the country and also responded to these answers of questions that I've asked via email. I'm currently at an artist residency in Italy at a castle called Civitella Ranieri, and they have an extensive poetry library donated by the poet Mark Strand, says Chang. They have a massive library, so I enjoy going downstairs to that library and picking up random books. I usually do that also at libraries and also at bookstores, both independent and online. It's quite a delightful way to read, she says. Reading will enrich your life, guaranteed, because it sparks and grows your imagination and your sense of empathy. And hopefully, by default, it will make you and the world a better place. The following has been edited for both length and clarity in a Q&A format. And we begin with a question. Please tell readers about Tree of Knowledge, your new collection of poems. Chang, one day a group of people came to the massive eucalyptus tree across the street and began to cut it down. That act seemed so sudden and violent. Over a week or more, I watched them methodically cut the limbs off, then shave the trunk down to a stump, and then slowly dismantle the stump. I was traumatized by this experience, since the tree was so beautiful, and I began to write poems about that tree. My book, Tree of Knowledge, Like a Tree, began to grow and spread into something much larger than the experience, but that was the root of the book. The book also explores the history of the expulsion of Chinese people from Eureka, California, in 1885. And in that first expulsion, ships transported 263 Chinese-American people to San Francisco. I write poems in response to this history and made art collages as well. Question, can you talk about how this particular collection actually came together? Chang, trees began to permeate my thinking, and I began to see trees everywhere, especially in art. So some of the poems in the book also began to take the shape of poems, or some others, especially those with trees in them. This book contains a multitude of influence in different kinds of poems, as well as my own art. Question. The paintings of Joan Mitchell, Hilma of Klint, and other artists and poets such as Frank O'Hara play a large role in these poems. Can you describe what they mean to you and how you respond to them? Chang, I love looking at art, and I think my mind might work a little more visually. I think art and nature can be great conversation partners. If you look closely at a painting, truly spend time with it, talk to it, it just might talk back. If you wave to a tree on a windy day, it might wave back. Looking is about respect and about humility. When I write poems, I feel like I'm having these types of humble correspondence with paintings and or with nature. Question, please tell us about your long, powerful poem entitled Eureka, if you would. Chang, I learned about the expulsion of Chinese people from Eureka and from many other cities on the West Coast a while back, and it's something that has remained in my mind since I even wrote a middle grade verse novel with that very same title of Eureka. The long poem in the middle of Tree of Knowledge also is entitled Eureka, and it is a more recent response to that expulsion. I revisited the massive redwood trees, and I conducted some archival and primary research to help me to write this poem. The poem is written in 10 syllabus lines without punctuation, so everything intersects: my own experiences with the city and with trees, the history of the Chinese people in America and in Eureka, and the immigration of my own parents to this country to create perhaps a braided incantatory effect. Question, trees and plant life recur in your work. Do you feel a connection between the experience of building a poem and growing a plant? Chang, writing a poem for me is not quite as easy as growing a plant, although somewhat without a green thumb, or someone without a green thumb might actually disagree with me. I do think that writing poems require a deep patience and a love of perception and scene, as well as an acute attention to language while translating and or transforming that, seeing that as a piece of art. What I described is often the opposite of how people are asked or required to live today in this country. Reading and writing without the help of anyone but your own mind is a miracle for the body and for the soul. I think reading and writing are transformative. I've seen this in myself and in my various students over the years. Reading a poem, to use your analogy, feels like the patience required to raise anything. To do that well, you have to be patient and you have to really see the thing that you are raising and to adjust all the time. Question? Poems allow meaning to emerge in a new way that is different from prose or, say, emojis. What appeals to you about that form? Chang, I love poems for what they can do that no other art form can. It may say something so bold. Donald Hall said that a poem is the unsayable said, and I think that conjures what a poem is and what it can do. I might also add that a poem is able to say things in a way that no other art form can. Keats talked about negative capability and about being in uncertainties, mysteries, doubts, without irritable teaching about fact and about reason. I think poetry is the perfect medium to explore negative capability. I'm not interested in certainties, which is why I love reading and writing poems. Question, would you talk a little about the art and the design of the book? How do you decide the shape that a poem takes and whether you will incorporate photographs or a different colored ink? Chang, I figure those things out as I go. I first focus on the language, and once I feel comfortable with the language of the poem, then I begin thinking about the shape of the poem, as well as the other elements in the book, such as photographs or my own art or other elements. It's a very organic and joyful process of discovery. This is what makes art making fun. It's a process of discovery. You never really know where the poem will go, and that's interesting, and it's also exciting. If you ever watch children making art, it's a combination of deep concentration and pure joy. That's pretty much what I still feel like when I make poems today. Again, that particular book that's been featured is entitled Tree of Knowledge Poems by Victoria Chang, and it is available from the publishers Farrow, Strauss, and Giroux, 144 pages for $27. Moving on from the Journal Gazette, I'm reading in the new library book section. These works of coming-of-age fiction are newly available now through the Allen County Public Library in Fort Wayne, Indiana. We begin with Villa Coco by Andrew Sean Greer. Sent to a Tuscan villa to catalog art and antiques for a flamboyant 92-year-old baroness, a young aspiring archivist finds his carefully planned future distorted by missing treasures, a complicated romance, and a quest to reunite his employer with a love that she never forgot. That book is entitled Villa Coco by Andrew Sean Greer. The next book, June Baby, by Shannon Garvey. After losing her mother as a teenager, Ruth finds revenge on Block Island with a photographer who helps her rebuild her life. But years later, new tragedy, a complicated love, and a mysterious box force her to question the family story that she has always believed. That book is entitled June Baby, and the author, Shannon Garvey. The next featured book is entitled Famous Men, author Julie Bunton. Driven by a desire to escape her small Michigan town and uncover whether a famous writer is her estranged father, Will Miles moves to New York City to become his assistant, entering an intoxicating world of literature and privilege that tests the boundaries of her own ambition. The book is entitled Famous Men, author Julie Bunton. Our next book, Ghost Town by Tom Parada. In the aftermath of his mother's death in the late 1970s, a grieving 13-year-old New Jersey boy drifts away from his usual routines and into unsettling friendships with a local burnout and a counselor who introduces him to the supernatural allure of a Ouija board. That book is entitled Ghost Town, authored by Tom Parada. Our next book, Where the Water Meets the Sky, the author Diane Lesbarquez. Returning to Michigan's Garden Peninsula a decade after a fire killed her mother, Abby befriends a young woman fleeing abuse and gradually uncovers the truth about her own past while searching for a sense of purpose and of belonging. Book is entitled Where the Water Meets the Sky by Diane Lesbarquez. Our last book is entitled A Good Animal by Sarah Manure. In rural Michigan, a 17-year-old determined to preserve his family's sheep farm falls deeply in love with a newcomer whose dreams lie elsewhere, setting them on a collision course with a choice that could alter both of them for their futures. That book is entitled A Good Animal, authored by Sarah Maurer. And now I'll be reading from the NewYorkTimes.com, copyright 2026 of the New York Times Company. And we'll begin today with a memoir, and it is entitled All That Is Unseen, an Appalachian Memoir, authored by Emily Hackney. Emily Hackney's achingly intelligent memoir, All That Is Unseen, opens with a scene at the Deliverance Christian Church in Tazewell County in rural southwest Virginia, where she was born and raised. 5-year-old Emily stands beside her mother, watching congregants flood the altar and fall to their knees, weeping and moaning and speaking in tongues. Emily feels a great urgent energy pressing down on her shoulders. Her knees buckle and she sinks to the ground and held there by a mysterious and all-consuming force. In the following scene, she's in the back seat of her parents' car, pressing her face to the window as they drive into the hollers of the county next door, where both sets of her coal mining grandparents live. Emily strains to see the confining and comforting mountain ridges surrounding her. "I am dwarfed by their magnitude and their majesty," she writes. The holy but terrifying presence she felt in church has been replaced by a more benevolent kind of grandeur. This migration between landscapes, spiritual and topographical, as Hackney disentangles the oppressive mores of her church and her culture from a family and a region she cannot help loving, is a dialect within which her singular story unfolds. As she recounts growing up in the literal shadow of the Appalachians and in the figurative shadow of the Pentecostal church, she asks, "Is salvation in ministry or mountains, in pulpit or in place? Do I belong in one or in the other, or to both or to neither? It's actually been 10 years since the publication of Hillbilly Elegy by by Vice President J.D. Vance, and we finally have an Appalachian memoir worthy of its origins by a Gen Z writer, an eighth-generation Appalachian who is too smart and too authentically of her place to reinscribe stereotypes. Hackney's mother is a kindergarten teacher, a Baptist-raised Pentecostal who believes in the Big Bang Theory and listens to NPR. In other words, a unicorn. Her father is a gentle, aspiring history teacher who holds down a string of low-paying jobs. He works as a police officer until he can no longer handle the distress of pulling over meth and heroin users with small children in the back seat, and he takes a job as an overnight security guard at a junkyard. After Hackney and her brother, Eric, notice their piggy bank savings dwindling, their parents admit to borrowing the cash. They pay it back after Hackney's father secures an administrative job at Knox Creek Mine. To celebrate, he takes the family on a shopping spree, where Hackney, now a few years older, is allowed to pick out clothes from TJ Maxx and Target. At a sleepover, she tells her friend's parents that she has to leave early in the morning because she's going shopping. The friend's father raises his eyebrows. Christmas was just last month, he says. Hackney begins rejecting her parents' gifts and hiding her new things. The shame of being poor was nothing like the shame of being rich, she says. By the time Hackney is 16, she's engaged to Sam, a fellow congregant at Deliverance Church, 4 years her senior, who intends to become a preacher. When he asks her to submit to a practice known as domestic discipline and associated with some conservative Christian subcultures, Hackney has to Google the term, as did I. It turns out that Sam wants to spank her anytime she disrespects his authority. Though Hackney suspects the practice might be a sneaky justification for domestic abuse, she agrees to try it. When Sam hits her, she weeps, more from embarrassment than from pain. The passage is difficult to read, but Hackney is too good a writer to cast herself wholly as a victim. She questions the twisted sense of intimacy, and she feels awkward. Soon she is asking to be spanked on a regular basis as a way to expiate a generalized sense of guilt. I felt that the spanking had righted, at least temporarily, my sinful wrongs, tamed my defiant, disobedient nature. I was Jesus on the cross, shamed and ridiculed, sacrificing my pride and my body for external or eternal sanctification. The crisis that precipitates the rupture between Hackney and Sam arrives as a devastating shock, but it sets Hackney on a course of self-discovery, that though doubt and loneliness and often painful separation from the religious culture of her upbringing eventually propels her out of Tazewell County and into Harvard. To her great credit, Hackney refuses to let her story become a bootstraps narrative. The valedictorian of her high school, she struggles in her Harvard classes. Every lecture, every assignment, and every conversation left me feeling outpaced, off kilter, and as if I were broadcasting at a slightly different frequency from everyone else. She also misses home. Prejudices that she had hoped to leave behind, she now experiences from the other side. Her peers make assumptions about her education and her political views simply because of her accent, while in her hometown she's considered too liberal and too elite to fit in. Flannery O'Connor's Catholic critics found her work insufficiently religious, while her liberal critics thought she wrote too obsessively about religious freaks. O'Connor's life and work took place in the no man's land between these poles. That no man's land is Hackney's aesthetic terrain. She understands with prescient insight that beauty and that truth inherent in the gray-toned middle spaces between the blacks and the whites. In Hackney's telling, there are no welfare state villains or hard-working heroes. There are only individuals, living, breathing humans, with all their nuance and their complexity. When it comes to writing about rural Appalachia, Hackney's memoir proves that an elegy is the last thing we need. That book is entitled All That Is Unseen, an Appalachian Memoir, and the author is Emily Hackney. Moving on to a nonfiction book, this is entitled The Sea Captain's Wife, A True Story of Mutiny, Love, and Adventure at the Bottom of the World by Tilar J. Mezio. There is perhaps no more traditionally masculine literary genre than a seafaring tale. Be the subject Ishmael or Hornblower, such books nearly always offer a vision of men alone without the comforts or tribulations of female company. So it is exciting to read Tilar J. Mezios, a sea captain's wife, in which the 19-year-old Marianne Patton in 1856 took command of her husband's ship and became the first female captain to navigate the Southern Ocean. And while it is certainly one Massachusetts woman's story, it is also a larger tale of how women fit into the seafaring culture of this time. The answer is, not easily. Life at sea was rigidly hierarchical. Ship's captains brooked no opposition, and to question their decisions was tantamount to insurrection. The captain's wife, should she choose to accompany him, was permitted to speak only to her husband, the couple's steward, the first mate, and the occasional passenger. It was an existence so isolated that it is perhaps not surprising that Mary Ann's own sister-in-law was not the only captain's wife known to have been sent to an asylum for domestic insubordination. Mary Ann was 17 when she first traveled with her husband, Joshua, on his clipper ship, Neptune's Car. Stricken with seasickness, Marianne was unable to even walk the decks for fresh air, as it would have been considered shockingly improper to appear before the crew. They might not have enjoyed seeing her in any event. Many sailors believed that having women aboard was unlucky. When her illness abated, Marianne would find that if she wished to leave the ship for shore, her large skirts required her being lowered from the deck via a precarious wicker swing. Marianne certainly did not know how to swim, Mezio notes, but even if she had, the weight of her skirts would have sunk her. Despite this, Marianne became a proficient sailor, quickly learning how to navigate with a sextant. She literally learned the ropes that managed the sails. She studied the medical books in the ship's library and earned the sailors' loyalty by nursing the sick and the injured. 2 years later, these skills and the affectation of and the affection of the crew would prove invaluable. As Neptune's car sailed the treacherous Drake Passage, Joshua was stricken with tubercular meningitis. Command would normally have fallen to the first mate, but he was, by any standard, an incompetent scoundrel who had repeatedly fallen asleep on watch and had therefore been shackled below deck. The second mate was wakeful, but illiterate and unable to navigate. 2 months pregnant, Marianne informed the sailors that she would be taking control of the ship. To her surprise, each man responded by a promise to obey her in every command, making her the first female captain of a merchant clipper. Given that merely 2 years prior she had not been permitted to venture on deck, this pledge may surprise the reader, too. Were they available, it would have been interesting to see a few more reports from sailors about how they came to this decision. It seems based on the first mate's ineptitude that loathing for him might have motivated them as much to have love for Marianne. What followed was an absolutely harrowing 7-month journey around Cape Horn, beset by blizzards and 50-foot waves, through which Marianne, now known as Captain Patton, safely plotted the ship. When she returned to America, she was hailed by the New York Times as a mighty pretty woman and a heroine. The poet William Atfeld and the author Harriet Beecher Stowe paid tribute to her in writing. Suffragettes cited her as an example of women's skill and courage. Men saw her as an ideal wife, loyally defending her husband's property. For some time after the voyage, she was, in Mazio's words, everyone's darling. But the triumph was tempered by tragedy. Joshua, left blind and brain damaged by his illness, died in an asylum shortly after their return to Boston, never knowing his son. And while in a novel, Mary Ann might have gone on to daringly captain many more ships, in real life, she died at the age of 23 from tuberculosis. On her gravestone is the inscription, "And there are seas in heaven, Joshua, and there is such a vessel as our Neptune's car. If there is, wait for me, and we shall explore the vast and boundless reaches of eternity." And even these wrenching moments, Mazio writes with a no-nonsense crispness that feels appropriately shipshape. The fact that the author is an experienced sailor is also enormously helpful when it comes to explaining the challenges of the sea. She is, in short, an author capable of guiding her readers through this remarkable chapter of history as competently as Captain Patton sailed her ship. And that book is entitled The Sea Captain's Wife, A True Story of Mutiny, Love, and Adventure at the Bottom of the World by Tilar J. Mezio. Our next book is also a memoir. It's entitled Dad, Love Me, a memoir by Matthew Quick. On a drive back to campus during Matthew Quick's freshman year to college, his father told him that he probably would never see him again. When I disappear, you're going to have to take care of the family, he said. It's on you now, because I am ending things. It was Quick's 19th birthday, and he had just been dumped by his first serious girlfriend after returning home for what was supposed to be a big celebratory weekend. This is one of the many heartbreaking recollections in Dad, Love Me, an expository memoir written to Quick's father, Michael, as dementia slowly dismantles the man who once terrified him. What begins as an excavation of childhood trauma gradually becomes something rarer and more enlightening, an account of what happens when forgiveness arrives only after the parent who most needs it begins losing the ability to understand it. And there is a lot to forgive. Quick cannot remember his dad ever being happy or excited to see him. He grew up in constant fear of this man. Family dinners were where the day's few smiles went to die. Repeated experiences of emotional abuse, abandonment, humiliation, and scathing criticism taught Quick from childhood onward that there was something fundamentally wrong with him. But then came dementia. Quick details a decline that hastens around the start of the pandemic as his father becomes increasingly childlike. Quick discovers a man he can finally love. He guides him gently through an anxiety-ridden urine sample ordeal at a doctor's appointment before rewarding him with an oatmeal raisin cookie. He patiently answers the same questions again and again. They take long walks together near Quick's South Carolina home, and they look at live oaks draped in Spanish moss. After one such outing, his mother texts him, "Your father is always happiest when he is with you." These are some of the memoir's most affecting scenes, not recollections of childhood injury, but quiet moments of caregiving. Quick begins to understand what his father does love him, but in a way so distorted by shame, emotional illiteracy, and his own childhood wounds that the love was almost indistinguishable from cruelty. In caring for the fragile man before him, Quick finds himself offering the reassurance, patience, and unconditional kindness that he spent a lifetime wishing that his father had shown him. And that particular book, again, is entitled Dad, Love Me, and the author is Matthew Quick. Well, that's all the time that we have for today. This has been Marcia with Book Reviews. I hope that you've enjoyed today's reading from the audio reading service at the Allen County Public Library.
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5: Weather for this afternoon, cloudy with thunderstorms developing, a high of 77. For tonight, partly cloudy with showers and thunderstorms possible, a low of 62. For tomorrow, partly cloudy skies with a high of 80. 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
8: 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Today, I'll be reading the book entitled, Who Was Steve Irwin? Written by Dina Anastasio, copyright 2015. Who was Steve Irwin? When Steve Irwin was a boy, he followed his father everywhere. He had so many questions, his dad thought Steve's mind might explode. Why is that snake hissing? How come that gecko's tail is missing? Do crocodiles cry crocodile tears? Steve's father, Bob, was a reptile expert. He knew more about snakes and lizards and crocodile than most other people in Australia. He had no trouble answering Steve's questions. Snakes hiss to scare away predators, he'd say. Geckos shed their tails so they won't get caught. Crocodiles make tears to clean their eyes. They don't really cry. When Steve was 9, his father took him to the wilderness to catch his first crocodile. Steve's questions changed. Steve, why do you capture crocodiles? Bob, to move them to safe places where people won't kill them. Steve, why do people kill them? Bob, because they're afraid. Steve, why are they afraid? Bob, because they don't understand them. Steve Irwin never stopped asking questions. When he grew up, he searched for answers by himself. He found them everywhere. On the branches of a mango tree, inside a kangaroo's pouch, beside a riverbank. Before long, Steve knew so much that a TV station asked him to share what he had learned. His show was called The Crocodile Hunter. Steve's audience grew, first in Australia, then all over the world. He took viewers along as he explored the wildlife he loved. He noticed everything. Every little snake was gorgeous. Every crocodile was a little beauty. People started looking at wildlife differently. They were curious now. They weren't as afraid anymore. Steve Irwin spent his life trying to protect wildlife. Like his father, he continued to teach others. Steve never lost that excitement he felt when he was a child. Crikey, he would whisper to the camera when he spotted another gorgeous creature. But he also never forgot what Bob had told him. Careful, mate, he would add. Danger, danger, danger. Chapter 1. Snakes and Joeys. February 22, 1962, was a big day for Lynn Irwin. It was her 20th birthday. It was also the day that her second child and first son was born. Stephen Robert Irwin was born in a small town called Upper Fern Tree Gully near Melbourne. By the time Steve was a year old, he was scurrying toward the front door. There was so much to explore. As they hurried to catch him, Lynn and Bob Irwin knew they were in for a wild ride. Steve's older sister, Joy, knew it too. She was old enough to understand that she'd better remember to close all the doors everywhere, or this new little brother of hers would be missing again. To Steve, the world outside the house was a wonderland. Steve's father was a very successful plumber. But more than anything, Bob Irwin loved snakes and other reptiles. Steve was a curious child. He wanted to play with his father's snakes. Snakes can be very dangerous, Bob would say. Some snakes will not hurt you, but some are poisonous, like the brown, tiger, and taipan snakes that live in the woods. Poisonous snakes shoot venom out through their fangs when they bite. Snakes don't like to be disturbed. It scares them, so stay back. The world inside Steve's house was also interesting. Steve's mother was trained as a nurse. She had cared for newborn babies. Lynn Irwin loved babies, all kinds of babies. She loved them as much as her husband loved snakes and lizards and plants. Sometimes Lynn and Steve would spot an injured kangaroo, koala, or possum lying by the side of the road. Lynn would stop the car and take the animal home. She would also check to see if there was a baby in the mother's pouch. Baby kangaroos, koalas, wallabies, and possums are called joeys. Steve's first playmates were joeys. As Steve grew older, he obeyed his father's warnings about snakes and other dangerous animals. He stood back instead of trying to grab at the snakes. He watched how Bob gently handled the reptiles with love and respect. When Bob went into the woods to look for snakes and lizards, Steve came along. Bob pointed out all kinds of wildlife. He explained how frogs were disappearing because of water pollution. They needed help, or soon they might become extinct. There would be no more of them. People were clearing the land and cutting down trees. Beautiful birds were also losing their homes. When they went out to see the crocodiles, Steve moved closer to the riverbank. "These are freshwater crocs," Bob would say. "They live in rivers and creeks where the water is fresh, not salty. Saltwater crocs live in salty oceans. Sometimes they wander into freshwater. Salties are much bigger and much more dangerous than freshies." Bob never seemed frightened of the wildlife he loved, but sometimes he sounded angry. People wanted to kill these beautiful crocs and snakes and lizards. Poachers shot them and sold their skins to people who made shoes and handbags. When Steve was 6 years old, his father gave him a 12-foot python. Pythons do not produce venom, so they are not poisonous. Pythons kill their prey by squeezing. They can be dangerous, too. Bob taught Steve to be very careful. Steve loved his new pet. He held it gently, like his mother had done when she cared for sick and injured baby animals. In the evenings, Bob and Lynn talked about how they wished they could spend all their time caring for wildlife. There were three children now: Joy, Steve, and new baby Mandy. The Irwins discussed buying some land near the ocean. They could work together as a family. Bob would be able to spend time with the reptiles. Lynn would have more room to care for baby animals. Together, they could teach about Australian wildlife. They would create a park. People would pay to see the animals. The more they talked, the more excited they became. They would live in a trailer while they built a house. Bob was good at building. He'd helped build houses before. Bob drew up plans for the house and the park. Lynn was in charge of money. The year was 1970. Steve Irwin was 8 years old. The Irwins came to a decision. Now is the time to follow their dream. Chapter 2. Growing up in a zoo. Beerwah, Queensland, seemed like the perfect place to build a reptile park. Beerwah was in one of Australia's most beautiful areas, the Sunshine Coast. Tourists flocked to the area, especially in the summer. The Pacific Ocean was a 20-minute drive away. The Glasshouse Mountains were 15 minutes to the south. People from all over the world came to hike there. To the west and south were forests and rivers where snakes slithered and crocodiles basked in the sun. The city of Brisbane was an hour south. The Irwins bought 4 acres of land, parked their small RV trailer, and tried to settle in. Living in a trailer was cramped, to say the least. 2 adults, 3 kids, snakes and baby animals, and everything the family owned. Bob went to work building a shed and some reptile enclosures. Soon the Irwins' new life began to seem normal. The family belongings were in the shed. Many of the reptiles were in homes of their own. Bob and Lynn were beginning to live their dream. It would take time to build the perfect house, but no one seemed to mind. Living in the RV was fun. The RV would be their home for 2 years. Every morning, Steve would dress in his school uniform for Landsborough State School. The school was not far from his new home, but Steve was often late. Lynn was always ready. Joy and Mandy were ready, too. Steve was ready, but nobody could ever find him. While Lynn and the girls waited in the car, Bob searched the woods and called Steve's name. Where was Steve? Out exploring. There was so much to discover in this exciting new world. Trees filled with laughing kookaburras and other birds. Streams alive with fish and snakes. By the end of 1970, the Beerwah Reptile Park was up and running. Lynn and Bob placed ads in the local paper. Reporters wrote newspaper articles. People came to the park and told their friends about it. Tourists arrived. More enclosures were built. The zoo was growing. At last, the Irwins were making money doing what they loved. Bob was spending more and more time in the bush studying the wildlife. Kangaroos hopped through the forest. Koalas looked down from eucalyptus trees. At the riverbank, he watched the freshwater crocodiles move slowly through the water. When Steve wasn't at school, he went with his father. He noticed that a croc sometimes seemed sick. Sometimes they thrashed angrily. Steve heard bulldozers in the distance. Bob explained that the noise upset the crocs. Nearby, land was being cleared for new buildings. The water was becoming polluted. The crocodile's home was changing. That was why they were getting sick. Bob and Steve wanted to rescue the crocs. Bob knew they were in danger of being killed. If the land was being cleared, a golf course or home wasn't far behind. Bob knew that many people didn't want crocs nearby. They were afraid. Some people were shooting the crocs, but the crocs were afraid too. Intruders were disturbing their homes. Bob decided to move the crocs to new areas where the water was clean and they would be safe. But first, he would have to find a way to care for the sick crocs. He would build a safe place in the park. Sick and injured crocs would stay until they were well enough to be returned to the wild. As Steve watched from a distance, Bob used mesh netting to capture the crocs. Bob explained that crocs hated to be disturbed, but they calmed down if their eyes were covered. He taught Steve how to make a hood blindfold. He showed him how to tie up a croc's jaws so it wouldn't bite. Sometimes, when the croc was secure and wrapped in mesh, Steve helped his dad carry it to the truck for a trip back to the park. Steve and Bob built larger enclosures for the crocs. They filled their ponds with clean, healthy water. After the crocs were well again, Bob and Steve returned many to the wild, but some remained in the park. Bob loved telling people about the wildlife in his park. Before long, the word was out. Bob Irwin was known as an expert on snakes. Now he was talking about crocs, too. Chapter 3. Catching Crocs. One day, when Steve was 9, Bob heard that land was being cleared to the north. Dams were being built. The fish and reptiles that lived in the river were disturbed by the explosions. The crocodiles were frightening the workers. Bob knew there was a chance the crocs would be shot. He decided to head up the river and see what he could do. Steve wanted to go, but there was this problem called school. Nevertheless, Steve had made up his mind. He was going with his father, and that was that. If it looked like I wasn't going to go on a field trip, I'd roll around on the ground and wave me arms in the air, he said later. Bob enjoyed having Steve with him, but he had a problem too. Crocs can be dangerous, especially saltwater crocs. Bob made a decision. Steve wasn't going anywhere until they had a good long talk. Saltwater crocodiles are known as killing machines. They will eat anything: horses, cows, wild pigs, and small or overly excited boys who aren't being careful. Freshies aren't usually interested in humans, but they will bite when they're upset. A croc's hearing is very sensitive. Loud noises like explosions, bulldozers, and noisy boys terrify them. Crocs don't know when people are trying to save their lives. They'll thrash and fight if someone tries to trap them. Bob had always taught Steve to be calm and silent around crocs, but it was hard for Steve. He could barely sit still. When Bob said he could come along, Steve jumped up and down and raced around the house. Maybe Bob would let him catch a freshie and wrap it up. He'd watched his father do it enough times. The next day, Bob and Steve packed up their truck and headed north toward a river. Steve begged to catch a croc. This time, Bob agreed. Catching crocs is best done at night. When the river is dark, a croc's eyes gleam bright. like a shiny red reflective road sign. Bob and Steve waited. Finally, it was time. Steve climbed into the front of their dinghy. Bob sat in the back. Holding their flashlights, they drifted slowly through the murky water. "There's one," Steve gasped. Bob and Steve peered into the water and studied the croc's head. It was small. A small head meant Steve could catch it. The croc was probably no more than 5 feet long. Bigger than that was too dangerous for a 9-year-old. The croc was definitely a freshie. "I can catch this little beauty," Steve told Bob. He put his flashlight down and leaned over. A moment later, Steve flew off the boat and scrambled onto the croc's back. Its tail was thrashing. Even so, Steve managed to trap it between his legs and hang on tight. The croc wasn't as small as Steve had thought. This little beauty was as big as Steve. As the croc struggled to get free, Bob tossed his light aside and reached out. One arm grabbed Steve. The other snatched up the croc. They landed in the boat together, croc and boy. The blindfold and ropes came out. The jaws were secured. Later, as they moved the croc to a safer part of the river, away from the explosions, Steve felt good. He had done it. He had captured his first crocodile. He had relocated it. It had been exciting and fun. The croc was safe now. People would not hurt it. On that day, Steve Irwin knew that no matter what happened, he was going to spend his life saving these amazing reptiles. Chapter 4. Surfing with Salties. As Steve grew older, Bob began to depend on him to help save troubled freshies, snakes, and lizards. Sometimes they stayed in the bush for days, sleeping under the stars, tracking and capturing problem crocs. As Steve grew, so did the crocs he was allowed to capture. Steve was different from most of the kids in his school. While he was out catching crocs, other boys were playing rugby, soccer, and cricket. At Steve's home, there were lizards and crocs to feed and snakes to play with. As the park expanded, there were bigger and better enclosures to help build. Lynn needed help with the baby possums, koalas, kangaroos, birds, and lizards. Why would anyone want to play sports after school when they could be doing this? Steve asked himself. But there was one sport he loved almost as much as he loved catching crocs, surfing. By the time he was in high school, Steve was a great surfer. He attended Caloundra State High School. The school was about

came to see the reptiles. He showed the visitors how he fed the crocodiles and other reptiles. He tried to answer their questions. As for Bob Irwin, he was becoming well known. Articles about his talks at the park were printed in newspapers all over the area. Bob believed that education was the best way to help people understand the wildlife he loved. Once they came to know crocodiles and snakes, they wouldn't fear them. They wouldn't shoot them. In time, people from all over the world came to hear Bob talk. The money the visitors paid was put back into the park. In 1982, the Irwins bought 4 acres next to the park. Steve and Bob worked the land together. They dug holes. They put up fences. Now the crocs and other wildlife had more room to wander safely. The park was overflowing with all kinds of Australian wildlife. Newspapers called it one of the area's best places to visit. In 1980, the Birrawa Reptile Park became the Queensland Reptile and Fauna Park. Steve was 20 years old. He had been working at home with his parents. Now he was itching to get back to the bush. There were crocs in trouble that needed to be relocated. Bob was ready, too. Visitors to the park had been asking him about the dangerous saltwater crocs that had moved into rivers and creeks up north. "I read that they eat people," the visitor said. "They're gigantic. I'm afraid to go near the water. They should be shot." Bob tried to explain that these creatures had been around for more than 100 million years, longer than the dinosaurs. Somehow, they had managed to survive. Until now. "People want to wear crocodile shoes," he said. "They want to carry crocodile purses. So they shoot these magnificent reptiles for their skins. If something isn't done, salties will become extinct." The Australian government had placed the saltwater crocodiles on the endangered species list. Killing crocs meant heavy fines or even prison. But salties were still being shot. Until now, Steve had spent most of his time trying to save and relocate freshwater crocs. Now he wanted to find a way to save salties. In 1985, Steve heard that the government was setting up the East Coast Crocodile Management Program to control the salty problem. Steve and Bob signed on as volunteers. From then on, they would spend their time capturing and relocating nuisance Australian saltwater crocodiles. The salties they couldn't relocate would be brought back to the park. Chapter 5. Wildlife Warrior. In 1985, Steve Irwin met a boy who would become his best mate for the rest of his life. Steve was home from the bush helping out at the park when Wes Mannion stopped by with his family. Wes was 14. He was 8 years younger than Steve, but that didn't matter to either of them. Snakes mattered. Crocs mattered. Possum joeys mattered. Just like Steve, Wes loved animals and wanted to learn. He asked Bob if he could help out after school and on weekends. The park was bigger now. There was plenty to do. Wes was ready for any kind of work. Cleaning, building, caring for the animals, anything, as long as he could be around wildlife. It wasn't long before Wes was spending almost all his time at the park. Whenever he could, he'd stop what he was doing and join the crowd for one of Bob's talks. Before long, Wes was a member of the family. Visitors thought he was Steve's little brother, and that was just fine with Steve. Now it was the three of them, Bob, Steve, and little brother Wes, catching freshies. This time, Wes sat in the front of the dinghy, holding the flashlight, looking at head size. Then, finally, he leaped into the dark water and trapped his first croc. Sometimes, Wes also went along when Steve and Bob were going to relocate salties. In 1987, Bob decided they needed more room in the park for saltwater crocodiles that couldn't be relocated.

0: Every day he heard of another Salty in danger of being killed. He would build a large area in the park to house these Salties. Everybody went to work. Before long, Crocodile Environmental Park was ready. Wes stayed behind to help with the new Salties that Steve brought home. By 1988, Wes was working at the park full-time. Steve loved going up north with Bob, but the park was growing so fast and Bob was needed at home. Steve decided to stay up in the bush. He loved camping alone beside rivers and creeks. He loved it all. Locating a rogue Salty, building a net trap, wrestling a huge, angry croc into a dinghy, hoisting it into his truck and into a crate, moving it to a safer place, saving its life. It was awesome. At home, he'd try to explain his experiences, but nobody could really understand. Nobody but Bob and Wes. Bob decided Steve needed a video camera. Steve began talking to the camera like he was telling a friend all about his life in the wild. Sometimes his little sister Mandy came along and became his camera woman. "Crikey," he'd whisper as he wrapped the jaws of a threshing Salty. "What a little beauty," he'd say, pointing the camera at a burrowing wombat. "Danger, danger, danger," he'd cry as an eastern brown snake happened by. Steve started thinking about teaching, like Bob. There was so much information to share about all the Australian wildlife he saw in the bush. Dingoes and wild pigs and Salties and wallabies. Sometimes at night, when the mosquitoes were bad or the rain was pounding outside his tent, he'd think it might be nice to have a friend. Someone to talk to about all the fantastic things he'd learned that day. Maybe he could get a dog. Steve first heard about Suey on December 25, 1988. It was Christmas Day. A new Staffordshire Bull Terrier had just been born. Steve decided this was the dog he wanted. He would name her Suey. They would go up into the bush together and sleep under the stars. But first, there were a few things Suey would have to learn, like how to avoid snakes, how to stay back when Steve was busy with a hungry croc, how to avoid being eaten when chasing a wild pig, and how to keep very, very quiet. Suey arrived at the park 6 weeks later. Steve started training her right away. When she was ready, Steve led her to the truck. Suey hopped in the front seat and looked up at Steve. That night, they slept in Steve's sleeping bag together. The next evening, they searched for a rogue Salty. Suey was worried when Steve jumped into the river and crept up behind the enormous croc. But she stayed in the boat. She didn't bark. Soon, Suey was helping Steve confuse the crocs. When Steve was about to capture a croc, he would throw a stick. Suey was a great swimmer, and she would race for it. The croc would watch Suey swim toward the stick. That would give Steve time to blindfold the croc and secure its jaws. Suey loved helping Steve. Every time she saw Steve with his sleeping bag, she'd hop in the front seat of the truck and bark. Soon they would be off, together, Suey and her best pal Steve. Steve thought he'd stay in the bush forever until he met a man who changed his life. Chapter 6. The Crocodile Hunter. John Stainton was a filmmaker. One day, he stopped by to make a TV commercial in the Irwin's Park. He was filming the animals. Steve was home for a visit. He was showing visitors how they fed the crocs. John was amazed. When the show was over, John and Steve talked for a long time. John asked what it was like catching crocs. Steve gave him some of the films he'd shot in the bush. John put the films away and made his commercial. When he took them out again, he couldn't believe what he was seeing. The croc was terrifying to John, but Steve didn't seem at all afraid. "Crikey," Steve was saying. This little beauty sure is hungry. John couldn't believe how excited Steve was about the croc. This guy really thought a croc was the most beautiful thing he'd ever seen. He was waving his arms around and making all kinds of strange animal sounds. Gorgeous was one of Steve's favorite words. Everything seemed gorgeous to him. The croc's razor-sharp, glistening teeth were gorgeous. Its lashing tail was gorgeous. Steve Irwin's life seemed to be one great big, gorgeous adventure. John watched the raw videos over and over. An idea was bubbling in his brain. He called Steve. Would Steve mind if he showed the films to Australia's Channel 10 network? Crikey, Steve said. The producers at Channel 10 were as amazed by the films as John had been. They loved the way Steve looked right into the camera when he explained things. They loved how excited he got when he talked to the animals. They all saw what a great teacher this guy was. It's time to get to work, John told Steve. The producers want 10 one-hour episodes. They want it just like the ones you filmed with your own camera, up close and personal. But Steve had other things to think about. He had taken over the park the year before, and it was more popular than ever. He'd been adding more and more land and animals. His parents, Bob and Lynn, had retired to Rosedale, a small town farther north. But most important of all, Steve had met the perfect woman. Terry Raines visited the park in October 1991. She was there to check out the wildlife. Terry lived in America, in Eugene, Oregon, and was touring Australia to learn about the animals that lived there. Steve was showing visitors how the crocs in the park were fed. Terry was fascinated. Steve and Terry came from different worlds, yet as they talked, they realized their backgrounds were very similar. Like Lynn Irwin, Terry's father couldn't pass by an injured animal on the side of the road. Like Lynn, he'd care for them at home. When they were better, he'd release them into the wild. Terry loved animals as much as her father did. When she grew up, she started a clinic called Cougar Country that cared for injured wild bobcats and other animals. Steve and Terry talked so much that Suey began to bark and whine. Steve and Terry knew she was jealous and tried to comfort her. But Suey wasn't having it, at least at first. Terry left Australia shortly after meeting Steve, but she returned 4 months later. Soon, Terry and Steve were talking about getting married. On June 4, 1992, Steve married Terry in Eugene, Oregon. Then it was back to work. Steve was anxious to get started on the TV show. John was making plans. Everyone wanted Terry to be in it. It would be Steve and Terry. Terry and Steve. Terry wondered what she was getting into, but she was ready for anything. It was all so exciting. They'd be spending time in the bush. She'd learn about poisonous snakes. She'd help capture a croc. They'd take Suey along. Suey and Terry were friends now. A honeymoon for the Irwins would have to wait. Chapter 7. Fame and Fortune. Australia's Channel 10 began showing the 10 episodes in 1992. They called the program The Crocodile Hunter. 5 years later, in 1997, the Animal Planet Network aired the first episode in the United States. It wasn't long before The Crocodile Hunter was being watched all around the world. Eventually, the audience would rise to 500 million viewers in more than 100 countries. Steve and Terry were famous. Steve wasn't sure how he felt about that. He had never been interested in fame. Sometimes he missed his privacy. All Steve ever wanted was to help people understand the wildlife he loved. But there were good things about fame. He could learn and teach as he traveled the world in search of exciting new wildlife. He could introduce viewers to endangered species. He could help them understand why caring for wildlife was so important. Maybe he could take them to one of the tiny Komodo National Park islands in Indonesia. He could introduce viewers to the largest, most dangerous lizards in the world. Komodo dragons are huge. Many grow to almost 10 feet long. Komodo dragons look like dinosaurs, but are actually lizards. They will eat almost anything. They have lurked around Indonesia for millions of years. Steve arranged to travel to Komodo National Park to shoot an episode of The Crocodile Hunter. As the boat approached, a Komodo dragon on the dock greeted the team. Visitors to the park must travel around with park rangers for their own safety. But Steve and his crew were allowed to roam and film on their own. Giant Komodo dragons were everywhere, strutting, nipping, whipping their tails at Steve, strolling through the mangroves, hunting for wild pigs. A Komodo dragon with a fishhook in his throat thought Steve was dinner as he tried to remove it. "Danger, danger, danger," Steve announced as he scrambled up a tree. The lizard tried to get at him, but Steve escaped. Another dragon was swimming toward a nearby island in search of goats. "Commotion in the ocean," Steve said. The episode, Steve and the Dragon, aired on the Animal Planet Network in 1999. As Steve's reputation grew, it seemed like more and more people needed him. One day, a call came in from Florida. The United States Air Force had a problem. Could Steve help? Eglin Air Force Base is in North Florida. The training ground was crawling with rattlesnakes. How could Rangers practice parachuting when the place was filled with pygmy rattlers, water moccasins, and other dangerous snakes? The officers had heard that Steve Irwin knew more about snakes than almost anyone. Steve couldn't wait to go. There were so many things that excited him about visiting Florida. He could tell the Rangers and the viewers all the things he'd learned from Bob. How to tell the difference between poisonous and non-poisonous snakes. How to spot them before they spot you. Why the venom in a rattlesnake's fangs might kill you. How to keep yourself and the snake safe. Maybe he would spot some of Florida's gorgeous endangered species, like the tiny silent burrowing owl and the gopher tortoise. The Rangers didn't just have to worry about snakes. They had to deal with the alligators, too. Steve would teach them how to capture and move the gators to a safe place outside of the training area. Steve and the Rangers worked hard to move the dangerous snakes. The Rangers were careful to protect the habitat. Finally, the rattlers and the alligators had been moved. It was time to go home. Steve was excited to get back to the zoo. Steve and Terry's family was growing. Their first child had been born on July 24, 1998. Her name was Bindi Sue Irwin. Bindi, after one of Steve's favorite crocodiles. Sue, after Suey, his favorite dog. Chapter 8. Diary of a Zoo. Life at the zoo was busier than ever. The crocodile series had made Steve and Terry very, very famous. Viewers in America, England, and other countries wanted to visit the zoo. They wanted to meet Harriet, the 170-year-old tortoise. They wanted to watch the staff feed some of the most famous saltwater crocs. Agro, Graham, and the oldest croc, Echo. They knew Steve's daughter, Bindi, had been named after a croc. They wanted to meet this super croc. The Animal Planet Network had an idea. They would film a new show about life at the zoo. Fans of Steve and Terry could meet the family and the animals. The Crocodile Hunter Diaries began filming in 1998. It was shown on Animal Planet from 2002 to 2004. Now viewers on the other side of the world could watch Wes and Terry move loggerhead turtles back into the wild. They could see a python shed its skin. The Australia Zoo staff all wore khaki shirts and shorts, just like Steve. Viewers at home got to know them. They watched the vets care for sick kangaroos. They learned about magpies and red foxes. They met a two-headed snake. They followed Bindi as she helped operate on a hawk. Steve was always busy. There were crocs to feed and other animals to attend to. He talked to his parents often. He called for advice when there was a problem at the zoo. Bob and Lynn were always available to help out. But then, in February of 2000, Steve got a terrible call. His mother, Lynn Irwin, had been killed in a car accident. It was a terrible time for the Irwin family. But by 2003, there was good news. Terry was going to have another baby. The Irwins welcomed Robert Clarence Irwin on December 1, 2003. He was named after Steve's dad, Bob, and Terry's dad, Clarence. Now, Bindi had a little brother. Viewers all over the world were able to meet him. Calls continued to come in from far-off places. Please come. We need help. Steve and Terry couldn't wait to get back on the road. It wasn't long before the whole family was driving out to the bush or flying to America or faraway islands. Miwo is a tiny island in South Pacific Ocean. It is one of 83 islands in the country of Vanuatu. When the Vanuatu government called, Steve didn't hesitate. A huge salty was terrifying the island people of Miwo, one of the most beautiful islands in the South Pacific. The croc was 12 feet long and about 660 pounds. It was eating their pets. Fishermen were afraid to go out into the sea. Children no longer played along the beaches. Steve and his tribe arrived in Miwo in early 2003. The staff of Vanuatu's Environment Unit thought the croc came from an island called Vanua Lava far to the north. A powerful hurricane must have blown the super croc away from its home. Steve understood the problem. The people of Miwo needed to be protected. But this creature was an endangered species. Everyone wanted to save it, and no one wanted it to be hurt. This salty needed help to find its way home. First, Steve and the crew would have to capture it. But how? Crikey, Steve thought. This wasn't going to be easy. Steve and his crew built a strong floating trap out of lightweight aluminum. The trap was lowered to the bottom of the ocean and attached to a pier post. Bait was placed in the trap. When the croc swam in, the trap gate was closed. Then Steve pulled the croc onto the beach and trapped it between his legs. The islanders jumped back. Steve secured the croc's jaws and wrapped it in a net. The islanders moved closer. They peered down at the croc. They touched it. They were beginning to understand this croc that they had feared. They weren't scared anymore. Steve was happy the Crocodile Hunter Diaries camera crew was filming. Viewers would see how important it was to find ways for humans and wildlife to share the planet. A plane took the croc back to its home. Steve and his crew released it in the perfect environment, far from the villages. The island people cheered. Their old friend was back where it belonged, and they were safe. Chapter 9. A Terrible Accident. In 2005, the Discovery Kids channel wanted Bindi to have her own show. Like Steve, she had grown up in a zoo. She knew almost as much about the animals as Steve did. Bindi wanted to do it. She was excited to teach kids to love animals. Steve and Terry agreed. Bindi, the jungle girl, began filming in 2006. Bindi was 8 years old. On the show, she lived in a jungle treehouse filled with snakes and birds and all kinds of Australian animals. Sometimes Steve and Terry came to visit. Sometimes her little brother, Robert, joined her. Bindi and Steve took viewers to the United States to meet some American animals. They went to Africa to learn about lions. When they weren't traveling, Bindi explored the zoo. Wes was the manager now. He became part of the show, too. Bindi introduced the zoo animals. She pointed out all the gorgeous changes that were taking place. Viewers watched hundreds of birds in the rainforest aviary. They attended croc shows in the new 5,500-seat Croczeum. They learned about crocodiles, birds, snakes, and other animals. They visited Steve's beloved new wildlife hospital, built in honor of his mother, Lynn. Bindi explained that volunteer wildlife ambulances picked up injured or orphaned wildlife. Vets at the hospital worked to save them all. When Steve wasn't helping Bindi, he was working on a new TV documentary. Ocean's Deadliest starred Steve and Philippe Cousteau Jr. Steve and Philippe introduced viewers to the great white shark, the blue-ringed octopus, the box jellyfish, and other dangerous creatures in the South Pacific Ocean. On September 4, 2006, Steve and Philippe were filming on Steve's boat around Australia's Great Barrier Reef. The weather turned too dark to film in deep water. Steve decided to do some shallow water filming. Steve got into a blow-up dinghy. Justin Lyons, one of the cameramen, went with him. Near the shore, they noticed a huge 8-foot-wide stingray fish. They decided to film it. Stingrays are usually very calm creatures, but if a stingray feels threatened, it will attack with the stinger on its tails. Some massive stingrays have stingers up to 14 inches long. Steve and Justin got into the water. Steve was behind the stingray. Justin was filming from the boat. Suddenly, the ray raised its tail and started stabbing Steve with its stinger. One of the strikes pierced Steve's heart. At first, Justin didn't realize how badly hurt Steve was. He placed him in the dinghy and raced for help. But there was nothing anyone could do. Steve Irwin died quickly. He was 44 years old. The next day, newspapers all over the world announced that the crocodile hunter had died. Fans everywhere mourned their hero. People in Australia lowered flags in his honor. Australian officials suggested they hold a state funeral. The Irwin family talked it over and politely declined. Steve would want to be remembered as an ordinary bloat, his father, Bob, said. Instead, a memorial service was held in the Australia Zoo's Croczeum. All 5,500 seats were filled. Chapter 10. Remembering Steve. Steve Irwin devoted his life to protecting the natural world and wildlife. His TV shows help people understand why preserving an animal's habitat was so important. Steve and Terry used the money to buy large areas of land throughout Australia. But there was one place that Steve loved more than almost any other, the Wenlock River wetlands. Rare plants and animals thrived there. It was Steve's dream to protect this wild area from building and mining. After his death, the Australian government announced that 334,000 acres of the land Steve loved would be forever protected. Miners and builders would never disturb it. The Steve Irwin Wildlife Reserve would be looked after by the Australia Zoo. Steve Irwin's work continues to be honored. In 2007, the government of Rwanda in Africa named a baby mountain gorilla in honor of Steve. In 2009, the Queensland Museum named a rare species of tree snail after Steve. The snail is called the Crikey Steve Irwini. The snail's yellow, orange, and brown bands reminded scientists of Steve's khaki uniform. Each year, on November 15th, wildlife warriors all over the world celebrate Steve Irwin Day. Terry, Bindi, and Robert are continuing Steve's work. At the zoo, they help care for the animals. They share their passion for wildlife with visitors. In 2012, Bindi and Robert filmed a 24-episode internet show, Growing Up Wild Helped Kids Around the World Understand the Danger and Beauty of Wild Animals. Steve's memory lives on in the zoo he created and the wildlife he protected. No one will ever forget his passion, his dedication, and his message. Wild animals are gorgeous, he said. Respect them. It's their planet, too. That's the end of our story on who was Steve Irwin. But here's some interesting information that's included with the book. Australian wildlife. Platypus, a mixed-up mammal. It has a duck's bill and webbed feet, a beaver's tail, and an otter's body. Males shoot out venom from their heels. Dingo, a wild dog that sometimes travels in packs. Koala, cute little animals that enjoy hanging out in eucalyptus trees. They are not bears. Koalas carry babies in their pouches and are therefore marsupial mammals. Laughing kookaburra, a kingfisher bird. They make loud, laughing bird calls. Numbat, a banded anteater. Tasmanian devil, an angry, teeth-bearing marsupial. Almost all now live on the island of Tasmania, south of Australia. Wallaby, similar to, but smaller than, their Australian kangaroo cousins. Wombat, another pouched marsupial. They are nocturnal and spend their nights digging burrows and eating grass and bark. Croc facts. Crocodiles and alligators are prehistoric animals like dinosaurs. Dinosaurs became extinct 65 million years ago, but somehow crocs and gators survived. Crocodiles are not the same as alligators. Crocodiles live mainly in Africa, Australia, India, and South America. Most alligators live in the southern United States and China. Crocodiles are generally larger than alligators. Some are 20 feet long and weigh 2,000 pounds. Crocodiles have pointed, V-shaped snouts. Alligators have rounded, U-shaped snouts. Crocodiles always show some of their bottom teeth. An alligator's bottom teeth cannot be seen when its mouth is closed. Crocodiles sweat through their mouths. That's why their mouths are open so much of the time. Saltwater crocs are sometimes called salties. Freshwater crocs are called freshies. Freshies are smaller than salties. Well, that's all we have time for today. This has been Donna with Story Circle. I hope you've enjoyed today's reading from the audio reading service at the Allen County Public Library.
1: Stardate August 28th. The moon will ply the dark waters of the celestial sea the next few nights, a large region of sky that's populated by constellations related to water. Tonight, the moon sails from Aquarius, the water bearer, into Pisces, the fishes. Pisces is so long that the moon will remain inside its borders until Monday night. The sea consists of six major constellations. Together, they cover almost one-eighth of the entire sky. All of them were created thousands of years ago by cultures around the Mediterranean Sea. The constellations probably were associated with water because the sun passed across them during the rainy season. Like the open ocean on a moonless night, the entire region is dark. Most of its stars are quite faint. The brightest of the lot is Fomalhaut. It's in Piscis austrinus, the southern fish. The star climbs into view in the southeast in early evening and swims across the south during the night. It's bright on its own, but the lack of other bright lights around it makes it really stand out. Pisces is especially dark. Most of its stars are impossible to see from light-polluted cities or even the suburbs. And with the almost full moon passing through, it's hard to see any of its stars even from sites that are far away from city lights. So as the moon moves across the constellation, it looks like it's floating through an ocean of darkness, the cosmic waters of the celestial sea. McDonald Observatory offers workshops, guides, and other resources for teachers. Details at mcdonaldobservatory.org. And for the McDonald Observatory, I'm Billy Henry.
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3: Weather for this afternoon, cloudy with thunderstorms developing, a high of 77. For tonight, partly cloudy with showers and thunderstorms possible, a low of 62. For tomorrow, partly cloudy skies with a high of 80. 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
4: Welcome. This is Rebecca Shore for Radio Eye, and today I will be reading from a special edition of Smithsonian Magazine, America at 250, The Revolutionary Spark. As a reminder, Radio Eye is a reading service intended for people who are blind or have other disabilities that make it difficult to read printed material. Please join me now for the first article, titled, In the Early 1900s, a Young Ecologist Shot a Wolf and Watched the Life Leave Its Eyes. That changed his position on conservation. Aldo Leopold's writing reconsidered the place of humans in the natural world and challenged people to be less conquerors of the land and more citizens of it. By Ben Goldfarb. One day in the early 20th century in eastern Arizona, a forester, full of trigger itch, as he later wrote, leaned over a rimrock ledge, readied his rifle, and shot a wolf. This was hardly unusual. Wolves and other carnivores were a mammalia non grata, persecuted for their perceived crimes against livestock and deer. In those days, we had never heard of passing up a chance to kill a wolf, the forester Aldo Leopold would recall decades later. More surprising was what followed, remorse. Standing over the fading wolf, Leopold watched a fierce green fire die in her eyes. There was something new to me in those eyes, he wrote, an epiphany that would forever change his perspective on nature and our own. America has been graced with plenty of environmental prophets, yet Leopold's work has arguably had the greatest influence on conservation. His fateful wolf encounter epitomizes his perspicacity. He gazed into the eyes of an expiring animal and intuited an ecological truth. Born in 1887 to a nature-loving Iowa family, Leopold graduated in 1909 from the Yale School of Forestry and headed to the Southwest to serve in the U.S. Forest Service, an agency founded just 4 years earlier. Conservation was newly urgent. Decades of overgrazing by livestock had peeled away an incalculable amount of very fine soil, as Leopold wrote, and wanton hunting and trapping had laid waste to what he called the richest fauna in the world. Automobiles would soon run roughshod over the American countryside, injecting tourists into once roadless landscapes. America was becoming aware of nature's limits and developing institutions to protect it. While 19th century writers like Henry David Thoreau were content to observe and celebrate nature, Leopold was also a scientist who made substantial contributions to fields including forestry, wildlife management, and the discipline we now know as ecology. He churned out journal articles, op-eds, and letters with the indefatigability of a printing press. In a seminal 1921 paper for the Journal of Forestry, for instance, he championed the preservation of the Gila National Forest in its semi-virgin state, an idea that led to its designation as the country's first wilderness area in 1924. By far, his best-loved work is A Sand County Almanac, a posthumously published essay collection that bent the trajectory of environmental thought, particularly through Leopold's idea that humans are mere players on a biotic team encompassing wildlife, vegetation, soil, water, and other natural elements. Today, our interdependence with the natural world is almost a truism, but when Sand County was published in 1949, just a few decades after the near extinction of the bison and at the dawn of the atomic revolution and the interstate highway system, it was radical to aver that Homo sapiens should transition from conqueror of the land community to plain member and citizen of it. Buddy Huffaker, executive director of the Leopold Foundation, compares what Leopold called his land ethic to the Copernican Revolution, which recast the Earth as a component within the solar system rather than the universe's heart. Leopold challenges us to reframe humans from being in the center of everything to being a part of everything, Huffaker said in an interview. That mindset would shape developments from 1970s environmental legislation to the rise of organic agriculture. Indeed, to revisit Sand County is to be struck by its prescience. Practically every significant strand of modern environmental thought is woven into its essays. Long before biologists proved that many parks were too small to sustain wide-ranging animals like grizzly bears, Leopold noticed that species, quote, do not seem to thrive as detached islands of population, end quote. And though he had long been a proponent of killing predators to bolster huntable game, he described his change of heart in his essay, Thinking Like a Mountain. Without wolves, he realized, deer browsed every edible bush and seedling to nubbins, starving themselves in the process. Biologists have since documented how the disappearance or addition of predators can shift an entire ecosystem. The effects have been measured in seagrass beds, rainforests, and tide pools, catalyzed by animals as diverse as tiger sharks, jaguars, and sea stars. But Leopold expressed this concept with matchless concision. I now suspect that just as a deer herd lives in mortal fear of its wolves, so does a mountain live in mortal fear of its deer. His views on wildfire also evolved over time. Like most foresters, he once considered it a scourge. Later, he recognized it as a force of grassland rejuvenation. That native people deliberately started fires to promote wildlife habitat did not escape his attention. In 1935, Leopold, then a professor at the University of Wisconsin, purchased a Sauk County farm. When he broke the news to his wife, Estella, and their five children, they imagined this house with geraniums and white flower boxes in the front, recalled Susan Leopold Freeman, his granddaughter, in an interview. The reality was bleaker. The main farmhouse had burned down, leaving behind only exhausted soil, ravenous mosquitoes, and a battered chicken coop. None of this daunted the Leopolds. They planted trees, white pines and jack pines, red oaks and red cedars, maples and tamaracks, alongside shrubs, grasses, and wildflowers like violets and trillium. Around 50,000 pine seedlings went into the sandy earth. Leopold suffered a fatal heart attack in 1948 at 61 while fighting a fire on a neighbor's property. Restoration remained a family passion. In the 1990s, Freeman and her husband, Scott, purchased an 18-acre dairy farm along a damaged stream in western Washington and set about recontouring its channel and replanting its floodplain to the delight of beavers, otters, cougars, and salmon. Legions of volunteers aided the recovery, among them the couple's children and grandchildren. When you work on the land and plant trees, it touches something very deep inside people, Freeman said. Though Leopold lamented the effects of human industry, his writing rarely comes across as misanthropic. As Huffaker put it, Leopold casts people as positive actors in the unfolding drama of the world. People possess the capacity to harm, but also to protect, to cherish, and to restore. An ethical relation to nature, Leopold wrote, must emerge from love, respect, and admiration for land. And Leopold had love to spare, even in the end, for the wolf he killed. And accompanying this article, did you know, the Gila Wilderness Area. At nearly 560,000 square miles, the Gila Wilderness Area was created in June 1924. Visitors to the region can find evidence of volcanic activity, rock spires, steep cliffs, among other natural wonders. The Mogollon people, ancestors of the Pueblo, lived in the region before the arrival of Europeans. Their 13th century dwellings are still visible in the area. And also with this article, an American Conservation Corps. These forward-thinking scientists and policymakers changed our approach to earth, water, and air. John Wesley Powell, Water, 1870s to 1890s. After surveying the Colorado River and its tributaries, Powell issued prescient warnings about western water scarcity. Bernhard Furneaux, Forestry, 1880s to 1910s. The country's only trained forester until 1891, Furneaux drafted the laws that created the U.S. forest system. He also founded the first forestry degree program at Cornell University. George Washington Carver, Soil, 1890s to 1940s. The agricultural scientist studied and promoted crucial techniques for replenishing depleted soil, including crop rotation. J.N. Ding Darling, Wildlife, 1930s to 1940s. The influential political cartoonist led efforts to reverse environmental damage and establish the National Wildlife Federation. Rachel Carson, Environmental Health, 1950s to 1960s. Her book, Silent Spring, raised awareness of toxic pesticides and helped launch the modern environmental movement. E.O. Wilson, Biodiversity, 1960s to 2010s. Ants were his first love, but Wilson expanded his lens to include larger ecosystems. He argued that preserving the diversity of species was crucial for life on Earth. And finally, Ada Deer, Native Lands, 1970s to 2020s. The first woman to oversee the Bureau of Indian Affairs, she helped Native groups gain sovereignty, including the right to restore and manage their own lands. Next, a blip on a telescope in a Colorado parking lot bolstered a space mission that has found thousands of planets and counting. The Kepler telescope changed how we saw the sky. It's just one of the devices we've sent out beyond the reach of humans to search our solar system. By Linda Shiner. On September 9, 1999, a 25-year-old Harvard graduate student, David Charbonneau, made one of the closing century's most consequential astronomical discoveries using a 4-inch telescope set up inside a plywood shed in a Colorado parking lot. Charbonneau and his advisor, Tim Brown, who had built the telescope, had been measuring the light from a sun-like star with the undramatic designation HD 209458. They hoped to use a technique called photometry, measuring a star's light, to confirm speculations that HD 209458 had an orbiting planet. At the time, NASA was deciding whether to fund the Kepler mission, a space telescope that would use the same technique. Kepler was a long shot because photometry had never before detected a planet orbiting a star outside our solar system. Brown and Charbonneau were about to change a long shot into a sure bet. In 1999, there were very few confirmed exoplanets, or planets outside our own solar system, and these were gas giants on the order of Jupiter, not smaller rocky planets like Earth. They had been confirmed using a method known as Doppler spectroscopy, which registered shifts in the color spectrum over time as the star was tugged to and fro by orbiting planets. Doppler was useful for finding Jupiter-sized planets that were close to their stars, but it couldn't always deliver clear data on smaller planets that were farther from their stars. Astronomers using Doppler spectroscopy had noticed something unusual happening around HD 209458, about 150 light-years from Earth, but the wobbles in the color spectrum could have had another cause, such as the star contracting and expanding. In theory, the photometry method that Charbonneau and Brown used would be able to show more decisively whether a planet was orbiting a far-off sun. Many photometric telescopes couldn't register changes in brightness that were smaller than a few percent. But Brown designed his telescope to continuously monitor a change in a star's brightness as small as 1%, the dip a Jupiter-sized planet would cause as it passed in front of its star. As Charbonneau and Brown trained their sights on HD 209458, computer software graphed the star's brightness. Charbonneau saw the predicted 1% dip, the first clear photometric evidence of a planet eclipsing or transiting a star. At first, he felt anxious. "Here was a phenomenon that no one had ever seen before," he recently said. "You really do ask yourself, am I delusional? Have I fooled myself? Is there a problem with the telescope or a problem with the data?" There was not. 2 months later, another team collected similar photometric data on HD 209458. Some believe that Charbonneau's discovery was the moment that led NASA to greenlight the Kepler mission, a multi-year project that has so far confirmed the existence of more than 2,700 planets orbiting other stars. The data is still being analyzed. The mission's principal investigator, William Borucki, had been pushing for the use of photometry for years. He believed that measuring a planet's transit across its sun was the best way to identify smaller, rocky, potentially habitable worlds outside our solar system, which is one of Kepler's main goals. "I was sure I could develop the transit technique sufficiently to find Earth-sized planets in the habitable zone of stars like our sun," he said in a recent NASA oral history. By 1999, Borucki's team had proved in the lab that the Kepler instrument was precise enough to find a planet the size of Earth. NASA formally approved the mission in 2001, and the Kepler Space Telescope launched aboard a Delta II rocket from Cape Canaveral, Florida, just before 11 p.m. local time on March 6, 2009. The 0.95-meter telescope contained a mosaic of photometric cells that allowed it to detect changes in brightness as tiny as 0.002%. It zeroed in on an area of the sky in the Cygnus Lyra constellations, gathering light from the same group of around 200,000 stars for 4 years. The spacecraft was designed to trail behind the Earth as it orbited the sun, giving it a continuous, unobstructed view of the sky. The mission quickly achieved a thrilling pace of discovery. In 2010, the Kepler team announced that the mission had confirmed 5 new exoplanets in its first 6 weeks. In December 2011, the scientists announced the discovery of the first planet in the habitable zone of its star, not too hot or too cold for life to exist. In 2013, NASA engineers were able to extend the original lifespan of the equipment, and a second phase of the project, called K2, brought the total number of surveyed stars to 500,000. In April 2014, scientists announced the first Earth-sized planet, the kind of rocky world that might be able to support Earth-like life. The spacecraft finally ran out of fuel in 2018, but Kepler had time to detect many wondrous things. One planet orbiting two stars, like the planet Tatooine in Star Wars, planetary systems with 3, 4, or 5 planets, a giant gas planet with the density of a marshmallow. These discoveries vastly broadened the field of exoplanet research, which NASA's TESS spacecraft has continued and which the Nancy Grace Roman telescope will carry on when it goes into orbit within the next year. This new telescope will add to Kepler's findings by detecting the gravitational fields of planets even smaller than Earth and capturing direct images of Jupiter-sized planets outside our solar system for the first time. By some measures, the Kepler mission was a modest one. Since 1958, NASA has dispatched spacecraft to every planet in the solar system and measured the faint hum left behind by the Big Bang. The twin Voyager spacecraft, launched in 1977, are still speaking to their operators by radio from billions of miles away. Yet the Kepler mission changed the way astronomers understand the whole galaxy. It revealed that planets orbiting around other stars are not rare but commonplace, and that some of them might have the right conditions to support life. Before Kepler, we looked at the sky and saw stars. After Kepler, we see solar systems. And accompanying this article, The Past, Present, and Future of Space Exploration. Mariner 2 and Mariner 4. The first functioning spacecraft to reach another planet, Mariner 2, the width of about 5 refrigerators, launched in 1962 on a mission to Venus, where it found that the planet had a dense CO2 atmosphere and a hellishly hot surface, above 800 degrees. In 1965, Mariner 4 transmitted the first close images of Mars using a TV camera with a magnetic tape recorder. The Pioneers and Voyagers. Pioneer 10 launched in 1972, crossing the asteroid belt to measure Jupiter's radiation and magnetic fields. In 1973, Pioneer 11 headed toward Saturn, where it discovered a new ring and 2 moons. Voyager 1 later found volcanism on Jupiter's moon Io, and Voyager 2 found rings and several moons around both Uranus and Neptune. Galileo, Cassini, and Juno. Galileo spent 1995 to 2003 gathering data from Jupiter and its moons, discovering evidence of an underground ocean on Europa with more water than all the oceans on Earth. In 2004, Cassini began orbiting Saturn and released the Huygens probe on its moon, Titan, where gasoline-like liquid rains from the sky. In 2016, Juno discovered that Jupiter's colorful bands extend to a depth of 1,900 miles. The Mars rovers. In 1997, Pathfinder deployed a rover named Sojourner, the first wheeled vehicle on the Red Planet, which used an alpha proton X-ray spectrometer to analyze rocks and soil. In 2004, larger rovers Spirit and Opportunity arrived, confirming that Mars once had water. Car-size Curiosity landed in 2012, followed in 2021 by Perseverance, which deployed the helicopter Ingenuity. Collectively, these rovers have traveled more than 80 miles, analyzing clues left by ancient lakes and rivers. And finally, Europa Clipper and Dragonfly. The Europa Clipper will arrive at Jupiter's icy moon in 2030 to search for environments that could support life using tools such as an ice-penetrating radar, an ultraviolet spectrograph, and high-resolution cameras. Dragonfly, scheduled to launch in 2028, will send a large rotorcraft to Saturn's moon Titan. Equipped with spectrometers, a sample drill, and a camera suite, the craft will fly through the thick atmosphere and alight on frozen dunes and other lunar terrain. Next. Born in 1810, Margaret Fuller was labeled a child prodigy. She later used her intellect to ask important questions about women's role in America. Her writing posed the novel premise, "What does it mean to be a woman?" Her early death meant she never saw the movement she inspired. By Megan Marshall. The New England writers Ralph Waldo Emerson and Henry David Thoreau are household names today, credited with originating the American ideal Emerson termed self-reliance. Less remembered is their friend Margaret Fuller, who was every bit their intellectual equal. Yet of the three, Fuller is the easiest to imagine in contemporary America. Her breakthroughs in journalism, social reform, and female self-determination have become part of the fabric of modern life. Born in Cambridge, Massachusetts in 1810, Fuller was the first child of an ambitious lawyer-politician who experimented with offering a boys' college preparatory curriculum to his very bright daughter. She read fluently at age 4, translated Latin at 6, and excelled

0: conversation circles. What were we born to do? How shall we do it? By then, she'd joined the group of spiritual reformers known as Transcendentalists. The men in the group honored Fuller by making her the first editor of their influential journal, The Dial. Fuller shaped its contents, favoring literature, the arts, and matters of the spirit over theological dispute. She introduced her own vision of the exemplary individual in a July 1843 essay titled The Great Lawsuit, Man versus Men, Woman versus Women. In the essay, Fuller drew on her experience of exclusion from higher education and the professions while being labeled unfeminine for her superior intelligence. She argued that the great radical dualism of male and female was false. There is no wholly masculine man, no purely feminine woman. All must be permitted to realize their unique capabilities to the utmost, she concluded, in order to achieve fullness of being. The month her Dial essay appeared, Fuller was traveling through Illinois, Michigan, and Wisconsin to gather material for her first book, Summer on the Lakes, in 1843. In this eyewitness account of America's fast-developing West, Fuller sympathized with overworked pioneer wives while deploring the treatment of Native Americans, the region's rightful lords, and the destruction of old-growth forests. She attended a gathering of Chippewa and Ottawa tribes at Mackinac Island, conversing with the native women in sign language and joining them in pounding their breakfast cornmeal. She wandered the prairies and rode the rapids to offer vivid natural descriptions and raise her readers' environmental awareness. Thoreau praised her rich extempore writing, talking with pen in hand, an approach he went on to take in his own books, which were yet to come. When the New York City newspaperman Horace Greeley urged Fuller to expand The Great Lawsuit into a book, the result, Women in the 19th Century, sold out its first printing in a week. The book included accounts of female inmates at Sing Sing Prison, many of them jailed for prostitution. Fuller considered them women like myself, save that they are victims of wrong and misfortune. Her book exhorted men to remove arbitrary barriers and allow women to pursue any profession they wished, from scholar to sea captain. She recalled watching young girls happily using carpentry tools. Where these tastes are indulged, cheerfulness and good humor are promoted. Where they are forbidden, because such things are not proper for girls, they grow sullen and mischievous. After Greeley hired her as a front-page columnist for his New York Tribune, Fuller published more than 200 articles, cultural reviews and features on the city's asylums, as well as editorials that opposed the death penalty and supported black voting rights and Irish immigration. In 1846, she sailed to Europe as the Tribune's foreign correspondent. There, she covered the European revolutions of 1848 and directed a hospital for the wounded in Rome. In 1850, she sailed back to the United States, but died in a shipwreck. She was 40 years old. This concludes readings from the Smithsonian Magazine for today. Your reader has been Rebecca Shore. Thank you for listening and have a great day.
1: This is Bob Myers from the Historical Society of Michigan with a Michigan History Moment. Father Gabriel Richard served the city of Detroit as a missionary, educator, and civic leader during the early 19th century. Born in southwestern France in 1767 and ordained a priest in 1791, he traveled to the United States in 1792. The church assigned him to French settlements east of the Mississippi. He arrived in Detroit in 1798. His selection as pastor of St. Anne Parish 4 years later marked the start of a 34-year career of service and sacrifice for the people of the city and the surrounding area. The Great Fire of 1805, one of Richard's first challenges. The fire destroyed the city, leaving only one stone fort and the brick chimneys of wooden houses still standing. Richard gathered food, medicine, and supplies for those in need and helped rebuild the city. Development of the mind was almost as important to Richard as strengthening the spirit. He established multiple schools in

0: the Detroit area, including schools for girls and students who are visually or hearing impaired. A school he started at Spring Hill Farm educated Native American and European American children together in the hopes of breaking down racial barriers. A spinning machine was brought from New York to help students learn industrial arts such as knitting, sewing, spinning, and weaving. After bringing a printing press to the area, he published Michigan's first newspaper, the Michigan Essay, or Impartial Observer, in 1809. He also created a school speller called the Child Spelling Book, or Michigan Instructor. In 1817, Richard and the Reverend John Monteith began a school that would eventually become the University of Michigan. Richard served as one of the school's first professors. In 1823, Richard was elected as territorial delegate to the United States Congress, presenting 16 petitions in his first 2 months of service. He worked to open Michigan to further settlement by supporting the development of the territorial road to link Detroit and Chicago. When a cholera epidemic hit Detroit in 1832, Richard spent his time ministering to the sick. His proximity to those suffering from the disease caused his own death by cholera a month before his 65th birthday. Richard is interred at St. Anne's Church in Detroit in the Father Gabriel Richard Chapel. This Michigan History Moment was brought to you by MichiganHistoryMagazine.org.
1: This is Take Note. I'm Anna Williams, and we're taking history by the tempo. August 20th has been designated as National Radio Day in the United States. 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Radio inventors Reginald Fessenden and F.W. Alexanderson create a Christmas Eve program featuring Largo, the opening aria from the 1738 opera Xerxes by George Friedrich Handel. 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The National Broadcasting Company, or NBC, formed the NBC Symphony Orchestra in 1937, primarily under the direction of Arturo Toscanini, to give weekly concerts for broadcast across the United States over NBC Blue and Red radio networks. 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But as rock and roll and all of its various subgenres captured the hearts of the nation, radio stations began playing less and less classical music, resulting in only a handful of commercial classical music stations left today. 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
3: Hi, this is Valerie Goldston. Now I'll be reading some of the latest stories from National Geographic magazine. Next up, the conclusion of Wonders of America. To mark the 250th anniversary of the United States independence, we present a celebration of some of the country's most distinctive and superlative places and experiences. The grandest, wildest, strangest bits of geography and culture across all 50 states and 5 major territories. Tallest structure, Galesburg, North Dakota. The steel-latticed KRDK-TV mast rising above a patchwork of cornfields in the midst of the Great Plains is a testament to the power of lightweight construction. At 2,060 feet, the spire is the most towering edifice on U.S. soil, taller than any American skyscraper, broadcasting high-on-the-dial cable channels across some 15,000 square miles. Gnarliest wave, Cordes Bank, California. Officially, the biggest wave ever surfed in the U.S. was a 77-foot Leviathan ridden in January 2008 by then 42-year-old big wave ace Mike Parsons. The spot was one few surfers in the world have ever laid eyes on, Portis Bank, an open ocean break about 100 miles southwest of San Diego, where some extraordinary underwater topography creates a volatile, legendary wave factory. Portis Bank is almost an island, a barely submerged seamount that rises abruptly from depths of thousands of feet. Since it's surrounded by deep water, the long-traveled and unobstructed swells that reach it can be remarkably powerful. And in just the right conditions, they climb the underwater ridge and surge upward to become colossal, cathedral-like waves. And while rising seas have some surfers worried about the erosion of coastal surf breaks, deep water ones like Cortez are little affected by a few feet of sea level rise. In fact, climate change could make waves at Cortez even burlier, since warming waters fuel more energetic storms. Even now, though, riding Cortez is a pros-only affair. Veteran surfer Greg Long, who survived a near drowning there in 2012, calls it as extreme and dangerous as anything I would ever want to do in the ocean. But despite blacking out beneath three waves and being resuscitated by his safety team, he's kept on surfing Cortez since. Such is the magic, he says, of the bathymetric miracle that exists here. Longest foot race, Queens, New York City, New York. 5,649 times that runners circle a single block to complete the annual Siri Chinmoy self-transcendent 3,100-mile race, the world's longest certified foot race, founded in 1996 by the late Indian spiritual guru and Queens resident Siri Chinmoy. 40 days plus 9 hours, 6 minutes, and 21 seconds. It took Finnish newspaper delivery man Ash Piranal Aalto to set the course record in 2015, sleeping just a few hours a night. 26 vertical feet a Siri Chinmoy runner gains and loses during one loop of the block. Sounds meager, but a finisher will have ascended the equivalent of 5 Everests. Earliest recorded powwow, Charleston, Rhode Island. Last year, the Narragansett Indian tribe observed what it called its 350th annual August meeting, with traditional drumming, dancing, and song. The gathering, rooted in honoring the harvest of green corn, is believed by the tribe to be North America's oldest recorded powwow, a word that likely comes from the Narragansett powwow, although this originally referred not to a meetup, but a spiritual leader. The event welcomes the public, and it's been impressing outsiders since the 17th century. One colonial account describes the Narragansett holding a great dance, a sort of invocation. Of course, there is no U.S. history without indigenous history. We were here for thousands of years before, says Lauren Spears, a Narragansett tribal citizen and executive director of the indigenous-led Tamaqua Museum. When you think like that, the time on record is only a short period of time in the ongoing celebration. Largest rocket test site, Hancock County, Mississippi. Apollo program scientists like to say that the path to the moon leads through Mississippi. The rocket engine testing stands at the Stennis Space Center, christened in 1961 on 138,800 acres of Gulf Coast flatwoods, are towering testaments to the American impulse to treat the impossible as simply an engineering problem. The old aphorism still holds true. The engines that launched this year's Artemis moon mission were put through their paces at Stennis. oldest high school football rivalry, Norwich and New London, Connecticut. Last Thanksgiving, Tamika Moore stood halfway up the bleachers at the New London High football field, right on the 50-yard line, doing what you're not supposed to do when the New London Whalers play the Norwich Free Academy Wildcats. "Go," she yelled. "Go, go, go." During the 150th year of America's longest-running high school football rivalry, Moore was cheering for both teams. But she was no ordinary spectator. One of her sons, Mahi Blessin, Bless Maddox Moore, was a senior running back and linebacker for Norwich Free. Another son, Zareer Mir, Freak Maddox Moore, was a sophomore wide receiver, defensive back, and kick returner for New London. In the history of high school football, no series has been played longer. Since the first New London-Norwich meeting on May 12, 1875, both teams have seen their share of joy and heartbreak. Also, acrimony. The game was suspended for 2 years in 1951 due to a brawl. Controversy. In 1909, the final score was disputed, and a member of the National Rules Committee stepped in to declare a tie. Peculiar lore. In 1889, a punted ball was lost in a New England snow squall, went up, and seems never to have come down. High school football was once a coming-of-age tradition in every corner of America, but participation in the sport has dwindled. Still, there remain towns where the game feels less like an extracurricular activity and more like a treasured inheritance. This is a milestone football game, and we're privileged and blessed to be here, Wildcats head coach Dylan Schloth told his team before kickoff. You're going to make your mark to set up the next 150 years. Last year's meetup added a new twist to the old clash. It was the first game on record with brothers on opposing teams. As the contest rolled on, Norwich Free pulled away, scoring 21 unanswered points, including a rushing touchdown by Bless from 4 yards out. Final score, Norwich Free 28. New London, 12. Series score, 82-70-11, Norwich Free. After the game, both Maddox Moore boys headed toward their mom. Bless tried to trade jerseys with his brother. Freak looked like he wanted to disappear. "You're crying," Tamika said, surprised. "Yeah," Freak said. "Why?" "I didn't want to lose." Most biodiverse national park. Great Smoky Mountains National Park, Tennessee, and North Carolina. Rank America's 63 national parks by size, and Great Smoky Mountains comes in middling. But scientists have identified a stunning range of some 23,000 species there, famously including more salamander varieties than any place on Earth. Credit a plethora of habitat types across 6,000-ish feet of elevation, says former park research coordinator Paul Super, who has one of the Smokies' 969 lichen species named after him. And because glaciers stop short at the park, it's home to northerly species that came fleeing ice and never left. Deepest underground lab, Lead, South Dakota. In America, even a tapped-out mine can reinvent itself as something extraordinary. The Sanford Underground Research Facility, some 4,850 feet beneath the craggy Black Hills, attracts the world's leading astrophysicists, many of whom come to study dark matter, an elusive substance thought to be the glue that binds galaxies together. All that surrounding rock shields the former home state gold mine from the background radiation. So if a hypothesized dark matter particle ever hits one of the facility's detectors, scientists will know they've found one of the holy grails of modern physics. Quietest spot, Olympia National Park, Washington. In the country that birthed the concept of wilderness preservation, one of the hardest things to protect is silence. acoustic ecologist Gordon Hempton co-founded Quiet Parks International to seek outdoor places sheltered from the thrum of humanity. Cars and planes, generators and chainsaws, distant sirens. His leading candidate for the lower 48's most hush hollow is the spot he calls One Square Inch of Silence in Olympic's Whole Rainforest, where ambient sound registers at the same decibel levels as the softest whisper. That is, Hempton clarifies, when it's not raining. Longest running hot dog stand, Fort Wayne, Indiana. Mysteries and disputes swirl around America's de facto national dish. Who invented the hot dog? Why the canine-related name? And is it a sandwich? What's certain is that no establishment has been consistently selling hot dogs longer than Fort Wayne's famous Coney Island. Since 1914, through wars, recessions, and ups and downs, and ups again of downtown, the Main Street diner has stayed more or less the same. So have its mild wieners, grilled on a flat top and adorned with yellow mustard, hand-chopped onions, and a secret sauce, whose spice mix is known only to owner Jimmy Totorone and Kathy Chaka. It's a classic Coney dog, but for more than a century, Fort Wayne has claimed it as its own. I honestly feel like the restaurant belongs to the city, Torridon says. I kind of just manage it for them. Hugest organism, Mahler National Forest, Oregon. Above ground, Armillaria mellia manifests as honey-colored mushroom clusters. But beneath the mossy forest floor, they're all connected in a vast web of mycelium, growing for millennia and feeding on tree roots. The humongous fungus, Earth's largest living thing by biomass, is believed to be 8,650 years old. Weigh as much as 35,000 tons and spread across 2,385 acres. That's older than the Giza pyramids, three times heavier than the Eiffel Tower, and nearly the size of Central Park. Most meandering dinosaur tracks, Ouray, Colorado. For generations, the Charles family mined their land in the San Juan Mountains for gold. But 5 years ago, they realized they'd found something even rarer. 134 fossilized footprints left by a long-necked sauropod 150 million years ago. The West Gold Hill Dinosaur Trackway, now managed by the U.S. Forest Service, is the country's largest continuous stretch of dinosaur prints, as well as a unique example of a track that loops back on itself, a moment of rambling passage made permanent by glacier-scoured sandstone. Largest mosaic installation, St. Louis, Missouri. 41.5 million tiles of glass and colored marble that render sacred scenes on 38,000 square feet of walls, arches, and domes at the Cathedral Basilica of St. Louis. 76 years required to complete the ornate design work, which originally began in 1912. Among the many commissioned artists was famed mid-century Art Deco designer Hildreth Meir. 160 hours that volunteer docent Claudia Wright has spent building an immense catalog of all the imagery represented. The number of chalices, 16. Lambs, 4. Scepters, 9. Dragons, 36. And so on. I don't know why, says Wright. I just thought it was fascinating. Sparkliest cave, Put In Bay, Ohio. The interior of the country's largest geode is roughly the size of a two-car garage, its walls covered in thousands of opaque bluish-white clandestine crystals, most as big as footballs and some even larger. Researchers call it a fluke. Celestine pockets aren't uncommon in the region, says mineralogist Jameson Isendine, but none have crystals, even remotely the same size. Visitors to Heinemann's Winery on Lake Erie's South Bass Island can walk right inside, some 40 feet underground, down a flight of stone steps. The winery's founder discovered Crystal Cave while drilling a well in 1897, and Heinemann family lore says the first person to glimpse it was his 5-year-old son, lowered down in a bucket. In the century plus since, it's lost none of its luster. Darkest sky, Big Bend National Park, Texas. It's hard to definitely quantify darkness. Atmospheric factors vary from night to night, but Texas's biggest national park is enveloped by the world's largest certified dark sky spot. The 15,000 square mile Greater Big Bend International Dark Sky Reserve. With virtually no light pollution, it's one of the best places in the U.S. for Milky Way views, where nighttime visitors can look up and see the star-spangled canopy as they would have 250 years ago. Up next, why Amsterdam locals are reviving the art of dusking. The art of embracing the arrival of darkness was once an everyday practice in the Netherlands. Now it's being revived by a new generation. By Ola Thomas. Rage, rage against the dying of the light, wrote Welsh poet Dylan Thomas in 1947. A metaphor, admittedly, but cut to 2026, and another poet laureate advises an altogether different approach. Amsterdam-born writer Marjolein van Heemstra has become the flag bearer for a revival of the lost Dutch art of schemering, dusking. There's no equipment necessary, and both urban and rural settings will do. Simply go outside, sit, and spend 30 to 40 minutes watching as twilight turns into darkness. It's an act of resistance against the absurd idea that every second must be spent usefully, says Marjolein in an essay published by multimedia website Big Think. Schemering used to be common in the Netherlands, a fact Jolin accidentally discovered while chatting with an octogenarian who was taking part in one of the night walks she regularly leads in her home city. Subsequent research uncovered mentions of the practice in newspapers published between the 18th and early 20th century. Marjolein has since spearheaded dusking's renaissance through her own writing. Her book, Nacht Gids, Night Guide, will be published in English in 2027. And by organizing communal dusking events where participants listen to an audio recording combining a narrative of dusking with soothing music. Popular places in the Dutch capital include the Amstel Riverbank and waterfront cultural space Mediamatic, while the southern city of Indenhoven hosts regular sessions at Park Theater. Marjolein is also working to expand the custom countrywide and abroad. The New York Moors National Park ran its first dusking sessions earlier this year and plans on bringing it back for its Dark Skies Fringe Festival, October 23rd to November 1st. These events are an opportunity to connect with others as well as to tune into the rhythms of nature. Distinct from the more established convention of sunset watching, essentially a celebration of light, dusking is about embracing the shadows and letting your imagination roam free. Twilight reminds us that we live in the slow but continuous transformation, that day and night are opposites but intertwined, says Marjolein. It's not coincidental that twilight is the time when, according to legends, human can merge with a bat, a wolf, or the mist. More Twilight Rituals. Starling Mummeration, UK. During winter, British and migrant starlings join forces for a majestic dusk display, with thousands of birds swooping overhead before settling to roost for the night. Hotspot locations include wetlands such as the Somerset Levels and Lancashire's Lytton Moss, plus coastal landmarks such as the piers of Brighton. The Paseo, Spain. This lively twilight amble is an expression of cultural identity, an opportunity for Spaniards to connect with their community during the last embers of the day. Coastal promenades and tree-lined avenues are ideal. Try Mirabella's Paseo Marítimo, a 4-mile seafront route linking the city's old town with glitzy Puerto Banus, or Valencia's Turia Garden, a repurposed riverbed lined with orange trees, pines, and palms. Aperitivo, Italy. With roots in the Latin verb aperire, to open, these drinks are designed to both stimulate the appetite before dinner and serve as a liquid buffer zone between work and home. The ritual took off in 1920s Milan, rising to prominence alongside local spirit Campari, a key ingredient in classic aperitivo cocktails. Try them among the sparkling chandeliers of Bar Basso, perennially popular with the city's most fashionable people. Up next, Why Amsterdam Locals Are Reviving the Art of Dusking, by Ola Thomas. Rage, rage against the dying of the light, wrote Welsh poet Dylan Thomas in 1947. But cut to 2026, and another poet laureate advises an altogether different approach. Amsterdam-born writer Marjolein van Heemstra has become the flag bearer for a revival of the lost Dutch art of schemering, dusking. There's no equipment necessary, and both urban and rural settings will do. Simply go outside, sit, and spend 30 to 40 minutes watching as twilight turns into darkness. It's an act of resistance against the absurd idea that every second must be spent usefully, says Marjolein. Schemering used to be common in the Netherlands, a fact Jolin accidentally discovered while chatting with an octogenarian. Subsequent research uncovered mentions of the practice in newspapers published between the 18th and early 20th century. Marjolein has since spearheaded dusking's renaissance through her own writing. Her book, Nacht Gids, Night Guide, will be published in English in 2027. And by organizing communal dusking events, popular places in the Dutch capital include the Amstel Riverbank and waterfront cultural space Mediamatic, while the southern city of Indenhoven hosts regular sessions at Park Theater. The New York Moors National Park ran its first dusking sessions earlier this year and plans on bringing it back for its Dark Skies Fringe Festival, October 23rd to November 1st. These events are an opportunity to connect with others as well as to tune into the rhythms of nature. Essentially a celebration of light, dusking is about embracing the shadows and letting your imagination roam free. Twilight reminds us that we live in the slow but continuous transformation, that day and night are opposites but intertwined, says Marjolein. It's not coincidental that twilight is the time when, according to legends, human can merge with a bat, a wolf, or the mist. More Twilight Rituals. Starling Mummeration, UK. During winter, British and migrant starlings join forces for a majestic dusk display, with thousands of birds swooping overhead before settling to roost for the night. Hotspot locations include wetlands such as the Somerset Levels and Lancashire's Lytton Moss, the Paseo, Spain. This lively twilight amble is an expression of cultural identity, an opportunity for Spaniards to connect with their community during the last embers of the day. Try Mirabella's Paseo Marítimo, a 4-mile seafront route linking the city's old town with glitzy Puerto Banus, or Valencia's Turia Garden, a repurposed riverbed lined with orange trees, pines, and palms. Aperitivo Italy. With roots in the Latin verb aperire, to open, these drinks are designed to both stimulate the appetite before dinner and serve as a liquid buffer zone between work and home. The ritual took off in 1920s Milan, rising to prominence alongside local spirit Campari, a key ingredient in classic aperitivo cocktails. Try them among the sparkling chandeliers of Bar Basso, perennially popular with the city's most fashionable people. Up next, Photo Arc. These butterflies have fake heads. Scientists are just starting to learn how the insects developed distinctive face-like markings on their wings. Scientific name, Strymon assi bartrami. Common name, Bartram scrub hair streak. Average lifespan, 1 to 3 weeks, adult stage. Diet, flower nectar. Wingspan, 1 inch. Conservation status, endangered. A fake head might sound like a magician's prop, but for some butterflies, it's a life-saving illusion. Many species, including the Bartram scrub hair streak, which lives exclusively in Florida's pine rocklands, one of the world's most critically endangered habitats, display markings on the back of their hind wings that resemble a face. A bright patch of color, faux antenna, an eye spot, head-shaped contours, and convergent lines combine to look like a creature staring upward. It's possible the butterflies also enhance the effect with a little acting. Yunnum hypothesizes that the butterfly's hind wing rubbing might mimic flicking antenna, thus amplifying the ruse. Survival, as ever, involves using one's head. My name is Valerie Goldston. This has been brought to you by the Mind's Eye Organization.
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5: Weather for this afternoon, cloudy with thunderstorms developing, a high of 77. For tonight, partly cloudy with showers and thunderstorms possible, a low of 62. For tomorrow, partly cloudy skies with a high of 80. 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

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This is Sue Garrity and David Brooks with the reading of the Lansing State Journal and the Detroit News and Free Press. For the next half hour, I will be reading the Lansing State Journal news, beginning with the obituaries. We have Gus P. Carranza, 99 years old, of Lansing, Michigan, passed away August 22nd. Arrangements by the S.S. Ludley Crater Lansing Chapel. Michael Doherty, 47, of Charlevoix, Michigan, passed away August 19th. Arrangements by the Mortenson Funeral Homes. Alice Rose Lattice Hill, 83, of Diamonddale, passed away August 22nd. Arrangements by the Palmer, Bush, and Jensen Family Funeral Homes, Holt Chapel. And Robert Joseph Palazzolo, 67, of Williamston, passed away August 20th. And arrangements are by the Gorslin Runciman Funeral Homes. Lansing residents wary as Consumers Energy cuts trees for gas line project. Consumers Energy will begin removing trees in the next few weeks along Mount Hope Avenue and the property lines for Fenner Nature Center and Evergreen Cemetery to replace a natural gas line, but no more than the original 25 that was agreed upon last year. A few Lansing residents, including Joanne Galloway, who lives nearby, reached out to their elected officials in alarm around the start of August because they noticed more trees were marked than expected, this time with bright orange ties. They were upset because they had successfully campaigned last fall to have consumers go before Lansing City Council if the utility wanted to alter more trees in a 15-foot easement area, and as far as they could tell, that hadn't happened. Galloway received the City of Lansing's written assurance last week that the newly marked trees were safe. The Parks and Recreation Department, along with the city attorney, have met with Consumers Energy regarding the markings that have appeared on the trees in the easement area along Mount Hope Avenue in the area of Fenner Nature Center and Evergreen Cemetery. Lansing Parks and Recreation Director Brett Kaczynski wrote in an August 20th email, "The only trees to be removed are the 25 trees discussed at City Council with the approval of the easement for this area. The ribbons that are currently around trees in this area are trees that are to remain. Both the Parks and Recreation Department and City Attorney agree that the installation of the gas line is consistent with easement agreement language approved by City Council." Galloway still encourages others to stay alert to markings on Fenner and Evergreen trees, which are mature and perhaps historic. "When you see something, say something," said Galloway, who shared pictures of marked trees near the Fenner Nature Center on social media. "If you see something different than when you drove by there other days, let us know. Keep us alert. It's unfortunate that we can't trust the large utility corporations. We don't always trust our local government officials either, to where we feel like we need to have that additional layer of awareness." She launched a campaign to protect mature, perhaps historic trees from the gas line project last fall after reading the city's easement agreement for the city-owned Fenner and Evergreen parcels. "Really, to perpetuity, they're asking for the ability to do anything on, over, and under that 15 feet, she said at the time. "This is a sensitive area. It's not just any property that we're talking about there. It's a nature center. It's a cemetery." Lansing City Attorney Gregory Venker confirmed November 17th that new protective language was placed in an easement agreement with Consumers Energy. "For as long as the city owns the property, consumers will have to seek council's approval to alter trees in the easement area." Consumers Energy spokesman Brian Wheeler said it's understandable that some residents were alarmed, but that the new markings on trees mean they are not to be harmed. "There was some confusion caused by the markings on trees," Wheeler said. "It's understandable, but we are still working with that limit of 25 trees." He said Consumers Forestry team is working carefully to remove the correct trees, and certainly no more than expected. He urged residents to reach out to consumers with their concerns. "Once the trees are removed, consumers can begin replacing a line running from Aurelius Road to east of nearby Fidelity Road and connecting to a much larger network. That project should be done by the start of the year," Wheeler said, "and is part of consumers' efforts
efforts this summer to replace 149 miles of existing pipeline across Michigan communities, including about 6 miles of line in Lansing, 4 miles in Meridian Township, and 2 miles in Vermontville. Stakes have marked the boundaries for the easement for the installation of the new 12-inch natural gas line near the Mount Hope entrances for Fenner Nature Center and Evergreen Cemetery. The project will retire an 8-inch gas line from the 1950s that will remain in the ground. Billy String's Ionia Freak Fair is August 28th and 29th. What to know if you go? Billy Strings will headline the sold-out Ionia Freak Fair this weekend, August 28th and 29th. At the same time, his fifth studio album, So Much for Goodbyes, is officially released. The inaugural Ionia Freak Fair, a creation of Strings, is an outdoor two-day music festival held at the Ionia County Fairgrounds on Friday and Saturday. The festival will feature three-time Grammy Award-winning bluegrass artist Strings and other popular musicians such as Lindsay Lou, Leftover Salmon, Full Chord, Sierra Hull, Michael Cleveland and Flamekeeper, Green Sky Bluegrass, and more. Tickets for both days of the festival have been sold out, according to its official website, and estimates have put attendance at between 30,000 and 40,000 fans. Fans can get on the official wait list to be notified if any tickets become available leading up to the weekend. On Friday, August 28th, Strings will also release his 16-track album, So Much for Goodbyes, which was dedicated to his late mother, Deborah Apostle, who died in 2025. Ahead of the album release, Strings dropped 3 singles from the album. Strings' fifth solo album includes original artwork created by his mom, the Detroit News reported. I made this record to honor my mother, Strings said in a statement, to notice and embrace this very significant period of grief in my life and make art from it, to turn my heartbreak into songs while using my guitar as a coping mechanism, as I always have. It's always been there for me to lean on through the hard times, and I figure it always will, until it's my time to say goodbye. Strings is a native of Muir, northeast of Ionia, and attended school in Ionia. Where will the Ionia Freak Fair take place? The festival will be held in Ionia at the Ionia County Fairgrounds at 317 South Dexter Street. Where do I park my car when at the Ionia Freak Fair? Parking is available at the Ionia County Fairgrounds, though it is on a first-come, first-served basis. Proof of a festival ticket is required to park. No oversized vehicles are allowed, and there is no overnight parking. The parking lot opens at noon both days. Rideshare will have a designated drop-off and pickup zone located on the north side of the venue off M66. Fans will then walk to their event entrance lanes, according to the festival's website. What is the daily schedule for the Ionia Freak Fair? Festival doors open at 3 p.m. and close by 11 p.m. both days. Strings will have 2 late-night sets each day from 8 p.m. to 9:10 p.m. and from 9:30 p.m. to 11 p.m. Ahead of his set, other artists such as Lindsay Lou, Leftover Salmon, Full Chord, Sierra Hull, and others will play 45-minute to one-hour sets. Apart from the main stage acts, there is also a pinball and metal tent with heavy metal bands set to play, including Heartsick, For the Fallen Dreams, Cryptopsy, and others. What is the bag policy at the Ionia Freak Fair? Fans are strongly encouraged to not bring bags. However, there are exceptions, including clear bags no larger than 12 inches by 6 inches, fanny packs, clutches, wristlets, and diaper bags accompanied by a child. All bags are subject to search upon entry. Can I leave the venue and come back? No. Reentry is not permitted at the Ionia Freak Fair. I want to dress up. What is the dress code? Costumes are allowed, but face mask must be removable for ID checks at entry. Anything that resembles a weapon or interferes with security screening is not allowed.
Will there be food and drink options inside the venue? Yes, there will be a variety of food options, including vegetarian, vegan, and gluten-free options. Bars, as well as complimentary water fill stations, will also be available each day. Cash or card will be accepted as payment. Can I bring my dog to the Ionia Free Fair? Pets are not permitted in RV camping areas or anywhere on the event grounds. Only ADA recognized service animals are allowed, and they must remain under control of their handler at all times. What else can I not bring inside the venue? No outside food or beverages, the exception being one factory sealed water bottle, 20 ounce max. No illegal drugs, no glitter, no glow sticks, no frisbees, no firearms or knives, no weapons, no laser pointers, no framed or large backpacks, no bag chairs, canopies, loungers, inflatable or oversized chairs. Low-profile camping-style folding chairs will be permitted in designated areas on a first-come, first-served basis. Chairs must have a seat height no greater than 9 inches from the ground. No umbrellas larger than 42 inches. No tarps, towels, blankets, or cushions. No flyers or marketing material. No rage sticks. No hula hoops or totems. No drones. No inflatables of any kind. No aerosol containers. No camera with detachable lenses. No fires or open flames of any kind. No kegs or pony barrels. No coolers of any kind. No camelbacks or other refillable hydration packs. And no metal or glass water bottles or containers. Trump orders flags lowered to honor Dolly Parton. What he said. President Donald Trump reacted to singer Dolly Parton's death on Tuesday, August 25th, by saying on Truth Social that he's ordered U.S. flags to be lowered in her honor. The iconic country music star Dolly Parton died at 80 years old. Trump, in a Truth Social post shortly after Parton's death was announced, said he directed the American flags to be lowered across the country for the next week, beginning at 6 p.m. on Tuesday, August 25th. Very sad to report that Dolly Parton, one of the greatest country singers and far beyond ever, has just passed away. This is a true loss for millions of people, Trump said in the post. There has never been anyone like her and never will, Trump wrote. In her honor, I am lowering the American flag throughout the United States for a one-week period, beginning tonight at 6 p.m. Rest in peace, Dolly. The world loves you. Governor Gretchen Whitmer later ordered U.S. and Michigan flags within the state capitol complex and upon all public buildings and grounds across the state of Michigan to be lowered to half staff at 6 p.m. Tuesday, August 25th, to honor and remember Parton. Dolly Parton represents the best of American values. Her empathy, grit, and spirit define what a star can be in this country, Whitmer said. Her legacy is embodied by her incredible commitment to literacy that has helped so many Michigan kids read. My condolences are with her family, fans, and all who had the pleasure of being touched by her music. Tennessee native Dolly Parton came to fame as a star in country music, whose career spanned 7 decades, including dozens of top 10 hits and memorable performances in movies like 9 to 5 and Steel Magnolias. She published her memoir, Dolly, My Life and Other Unfinished Business, in 1994. Parton was also inducted into the Country Music Hall of Fame in 1999 and the Rock and Roll Hall of Fame in 2022. In 1995, she began the Imagination Library, a book gifting program that mailed free, high-quality books to children 0 to 5 years old. Created as a tribute to her father, the program has distributed more than 300 million books, and it has been launched in multiple countries. In her own words, Parton's mission in life was inspiring kids to love to read, and she worked to make sure that all children would grow up in a home full of books. Parton's death was announced in a video message from her nephew, Brian Seaver, on her social media pages. Dolly has lived in the light and is in the arms of Jesus, surely met by her husband, Carl, her parents, and countless others who have watched her and longed for her to meet them in the heavens, he said in the video.
No cause was provided for Parton's death, but concerns about her health grew in 2025 after she postponed a concert tour due to what the singer called health challenges. Her sister, Freda Parton, later made a public appeal to the singer's fans for them to pray for her sister. This video announcement is something Dolly asked of me years ago before I fully absorbed it as a future reality, Brian Seaver, Parton's nephew, said in the video. As her head of security for more than two decades, a role my father Larry held before me, I have imagined the heaviness of this moment but haven't truly felt it until now. It is an honor that is mixed with absolute pride and great sadness. Dolly called me and said she wants to rest in a beautiful bed of plush cotton because after a life wearing heavy rhinestones, she finally deserves to be comfortable and have some rest. Rest in peace, Aunt Dolly, Aunt Granny, Gigi. May God bless Dolly Parton and may God bless you all. She will always love you, Seaver said in a video announcement. At Dolly's request, the family said on Instagram, a small private service will be held for immediate family. Dolly's fans and friends from around the world are encouraged to pay tribute to Dolly on social media by tagging at Dolly Parton or by leaving a message at www.dollyparton.com. In lieu of flowers, the family asked for donations to be made to Dolly Parton's Imagination Library at www.imaginationlibrary.com, the Instagram post said. Parton's husband, Carl, died in 2025. In a CMAC football preview, will Pomona Westphalia be dominant again? The Pomona Westphalia football program is no stranger to capturing league titles, and the Pirates returned to that standard last season. After falling short of capturing the conference championship in 2024, PW had a dominant 2025 and won all of its CMAC games by at least 30 points. The Pirates were among three CMAC programs that reached the playoffs last season, along with Fowler and Saranac. Here is a team-by-team look at the CMAC, which is down to six teams for this season after Dansville's departure to eight-man football. Top players, Caleb Blythe, Pomona Westphalia, Alden Pung, Pomona Westphalia, Alex Rockefeller, Perry, Hayden Smith, Pomona Westphalia, Isaac Thalen, Fowler, Tiger Whitbeck, Perry, Trace Winter, Pomona Westphalia. Last season, we have a little profile of Bath. Coach is Rick Fritz. Last season, they were 4-5, 3-3 overall, fourth place in the CMAC. Top returners, Lorenzo Gonzalez, Hunter Tolliver, Rylan Dixon, Rylan Holmberg, Mason Redmond, Sam Fritz, Apollo Wolf, and Drake Chamberlain. Other contributors, Emily Snyder, Xander Horan, Logan Pruitt, Nate Cornell, Carlos Salazar, Beckett Williams, Graydon Bismarck, and Gavin Coffey. Outlook, the Bees lost 15 players to graduation and will be counting on a lot of newcomers to step up and adjust to varsity football quickly. Bath will try to overcome the players' loss to reach the playoffs for the fourth time in fifth season in five seasons. Fowler last season was 6-4, 5-1 overall, and second place in the CMAC. Coaches Jeremy Stevens. Top returners, Drew Weber, Isaac Thalen, Anthony Epke, Quentin Esch, Jack O'Hare, and Eli Thalen. Other contributors, Beckett Hansen, Dalton Thalen, Jesse Andros, Jonathan Epke, and Jesse Huffnagel. Outlook, after spending the last seven seasons as an assistant, Stevens takes over the Fowler program. He inherits an Eagle squad that has a good core of the players back from a team that finished as the CMAC runner-up, and also adds some talent from JV. With that core, which includes seven starters returning on offense and six on defense, the Eagles hope to contend for a league title. The offensive and defensive lines are strengths and will be big for Fowler as it chases its goals. Langsburg last season was 3-6 and 2-4 overall for fifth. Coach is Brian Borgman. Top returners are Cooper Moore, Colin Logue, Ethan Platt,
Gus Larson, Landon Freeman, and Harrison Dorman, other contributors Ethan Smith, Carson Helmer, and Cade McLean. Outlook: the Wolfpack will attempt to reach the playoff for the first time since 2023. A majority of the players on the Laingsburg roster are seniors who have significant experience. While that experience is a strength, the Wolfpack have low numbers overall and hope to stay healthy as they look to put together their first winning season since 2022. Perry was 1-8 last year and 1-5 overall. Coach is Steve Bentley. Top returners: Tiger Whitbeck, Alex Rockefeller, Eli Burns, Nate Box, Dylan King, Zach Miller, Austin Rogers, Brody Bentley, Johnny McConnell, Max Grinnell, and Gavin Klute. Other contributors: Trey Selbig, Trenton Duchesne, Wyan Patrick, Levi Ostrander, Braddy Dorner, Miles Reeb, and Hurley Miller. The outlook: after making the playoffs in 2023, the Ramblers have won a combined 4 games in the past 2 seasons. Perry hopes to be more competitive this fall with several key playmakers among the returning players. Whitbeck and Rockefeller put up big numbers on offense, while McConnell registered more than 100 tackles in 2025. Bentley said the Ramblers need to be improved on defense and have a more balanced option attack to have success. Pouama Westphalia, last season 11-1 and 5-0 in the conference. Coach Jeremy Miller. Top returners: Hayden Smith, Alden Pung, Trace Winter, Caleb Blythe, Alex Nuremberg, Cody Fall, Kevin Hafner, Alex Drysdale. Other contributors: Luke Nuremberg, Parker Ferguson, Brock Nuremberg, Will Hune, Damon Hune, Andrew Chris, Nick Waltersdorf, and Kane Simon. A few major pieces are gone from a team that reached the Division 7 state semifinals last fall, but Miller believes the tools are in place for the Pirates to be very good once again this season. A good starting point for PW is having 7 returning starters on offense and 8 on defense. That includes two-way starters in Winter, Pung, Smith, Cole, and Drysdale. Continuing to grow and improve is the focus for the Pirates as they aim to repeat in the CMAC and make another deep playoff run. Saranac, 7-3 last season, 4-2 over in the conference. Kirk Jackson is the coach. And the article kind of drops off right there. Moving on, two survive plunge over UP's Rainbow Falls. What happened? A pair of hikers suffered minor injuries on Monday, August 24th, when they were swept over Rainbow Falls on the Black River in the western Upper Peninsula, police said. The individuals were hoisted to safety by the Gogebic County Search and Rescue Team Monday afternoon, Gogebic County Sheriff Jorge Cruz said in a release. Deputies were dispatched to the Black River Trail at about 1:38 p.m. Monday, where initial reports said two people had gone over the 40-foot falls. Witnesses told police they could hear yelling near Rainbow Falls, one of the numerous falls along the river that spills into Lake Superior, northeast of Ironwood. The sheriff's office said they determined one person tried to walk across the river and slipped. The second person tried to help, but the current pulled both over the falls. In addition to the sheriff's office, the Michigan State Police Wakefield Post

Americans with views of Lake Superior. Lansing City Council votes to end flat camera use, but effort may be symbolic. Lansing City Council is officially asking Mayor Andy Shore and the Lansing Police Department to end all existing contracts for flock cameras, otherwise known as automated license plate reader cameras, but it wasn't clear Tuesday afternoon whether the cameras would go away. Shore was noncommittal about whether police would stop using the cameras. Mayor Shore appreciates the input of the people that commented last night and the City Council through their resolution request, Shore spokesperson Scott Bean said in a statement. He has also heard from so many Lansing residents and neighborhood leaders who continue to ask for more camera technology to be placed across the city to help LPD protect neighborhoods and parks. He continues to discuss the issue of more effectively solving crimes while taking concerns about privacy very seriously as he reviews this issue. Flock cameras are raising concerns across Michigan and the nation. Although such cameras on poles are widely used by businesses or law enforcement to investigate crimes and feed information into a nationwide searchable network. Bean said ultimately the City Council does not have the authority to force the Shore administration to stop using the cameras. Lansing police were more direct in a statement criticizing the council's vote. We're disappointed by City Council's decision to call for an end to the city's contract with Flock, Jordan Gulkus, spokeswoman for the Lansing Police Department, said in an email. The police department considers the cameras valuable, she said, in finding leads, identifying vehicles connected to crimes, and solving cases that may otherwise go unsolved. We understand there are concerns, and we're open to conversations about safeguards and how this technology is used. But taking this tool away would needlessly leave our officers shorthanded and make some investigations more difficult at every level of the criminal justice system. We know with every successful use, there is a victim who receives closure and a sense of justice. We will continue to advocate for the responsible use of technology that helps us work toward our goals of decreasing crime and making our community safer. Council President Peter Spadafore cast the no vote because he said, while he's not unsympathetic, a resolution, unlike an ordinance, does not carry the weight of law, and he wasn't ready to vote on a resolution with several implications, but introduced just last week. City Clerk Chris Swope said council members voted 7-1 on the resolution that formally requests that the city administration and the Lansing Police Department terminate all existing contracts and agreements with Flock for the operation or use of automated license plate reader cameras. Approval of the resolution, sponsored by Councilman Ryan Cost, also means city administrators and police department officials will be asked to refrain from any future agreement for AI-assisted automated license plate reader systems until the city has facilitated robust public engagement, a transparent privacy impact assessment, and established clear policies governing data collection, retention, sharing, auditing, and oversight. My concern is this tool is an incredibly powerful tool, and I have deep concerns that any company or government entity has this much power at their fingers, where they can literally type into an AI database a little bit of information and track any citizen in town, whether they've committed a crime or not. Cost, who represents Ward 1 in the northeast portion of the city, said before Monday's vote. The spirit of this resolution is we need to do away with the automatic license plate readers. I feel that I can no longer morally support these camera systems. This is only going to get worse as technology continues to accrue. Cost said the city received a grant for about 6 flock cameras about 4 years ago, when the intention was to use them to monitor 4 drive-by shootings. And he said the number of automated license plate readers used by the Lansing Police Department has only grown since then. Backus told Cost there were 26 cameras in use at 7 locations in April, the councilman said. Cost's resolution stressed that many community members have expressed concerns, and local governments across Michigan and the nation are reconsidering and ending their flock contracts because of concerns regarding privacy, data retention, transparency, potential misuse, cybersecurity risk, and the long-term implications for civil liberties. The city of Lansing should prioritize policing strategies that build trust with the community while protecting the constitutional rights guaranteed to every

0: president. The council's resolution reads, public safety and individual liberty are not mutually exclusive, and the city should carefully balance technological advances with the preservation of fundamental freedoms. Koss said Tuesday that council received about 100 written and in-person comments about flock cameras and automated license plate readers before council's vote, and 99% of them wanted the technology removed. He's now working with the city attorney to see if an ordinance mandating the end of flock camera contracts is possible, since the city operates under a strong mayor system. While the resolution does not have the weight of law to make the mayor do this, it certainly is the way that council speaks, and we spoke 7-1 that we would like to see these cameras taken down, and I do believe that the resolution ends with putting an ordinance in place with policy or other mechanisms. This won't just disappear. We're going to have to address this. It was quite clear last night. The public is not going to stop talking about these things, and the conversation, I think, countrywide is getting bigger and bigger. Flock cameras can be found throughout the Lansing region, numbering, according to DFLOC's interactive map, nearly 36 in the city of Lansing and approximately 116 in Ingham and Eaton counties. There are none in Clinton County, according to online tracking maps. Some are privately owned and others are operated by law enforcement agencies. And that will end the reading of the Lansing State Journal from WKAR Radio Reading Service. Here's David Brooks with the reading of the Detroit News and Free Press.
1: Thanks, Sue. Start with international news. Iran and Oman plan for temporary Hormuz corridor as impasse with U.S. persists. Iran has held new talks with neighboring Oman and management of the Strait of Hormuz, blockaded over nearly 6 months of conflict, with Oman's foreign minister saying he was hopeful a temporary corridor through the waterway could be announced soon. Iran and Oman have held on-and-off talks for weeks about controlling traffic through the strait, which handled one-fifth of global oil and liquefied natural gas shipments before the war began in February. Most shipping has since been shut down as Iran and the U.S. have tried to assert control over the strategic channel, imposing separate blockades. Iran and Oman said on Tuesday that they discussed a joint temporary navigational corridor through the strait and agreed to clear it of mines. I am hopeful we will soon announce a temporary corridor for the Strait of Hormuz and practical arrangements to restore safe navigation, Omani Foreign Minister Badr al-Buskasidi posted on X following talks with his Iranian counterpart. U.S. President Donald Trump, who has threatened to bomb Oman, repeated an earlier assertion that all mines in the strait had been cleared and warned Iran against trying to lay any more. Though active hostilities between the U.S. and Iran have largely subsided, diplomatic efforts to reach a peace deal have stalled, and continuing attacks on ships being passaged through the Strait of Hormuz remains perilous. Iran announced a blacklist on Sunday of 45 ships in an apparent effort to stop ship-to-ship transfers used by Gulf energy producers to evade the Iranian blockade. Some companies plan to stop using vessels added to the blacklist, sources said. In an effort to tighten pressure on Iran's economy, the United States earlier this week threatened to punish countries that continue to do business with Iran, but said it would not impose penalties immediately. The sanctions did not feature Chinese financial institutions suspected of facilitating oil exports from Iran that the U.S. blockade has cut. Iran denounced the U.S. effort to isolate its economy as an act of gross lawlessness, expressing confidence that many countries would not join the pressure campaign. On Wednesday, Iranian Foreign Minister Abbas Araghchi stressed the need to boost cooperation with China during a meeting with Iran's ambassador to Beijing, Iranian state media reported. Oil prices fell for a third day, dropping more than $2 a barrel to two-week low, following signs of renewed efforts to seek a mediated end to the war that began on February 28th with U.S. and Israeli strikes on Iran. Despite ongoing tensions, the U.S. is beginning to send personnel back to some diplomatic missions in the Middle East that were evacuated or downsized amid tensions with Iran. Two people familiar with the matter told Reuters. The move suggests Washington sees a lower risk of the conflict with Iran escalating in the near term, though some embassies will initially operate below full capacity. Secretary of State Marco Rubio told allies that the U.S. did not expect to launch new strikes against Iran for now and would instead focus on other means of pressure, Axios reported. Separately, the U.S. Secretary of Service, or Secret Service, said on Tuesday that it was aware of a video broadcast by Iranian state television discussing a potential plot to assassinate Trump's youngest son, Barron. U.S. public approval of the war has fallen to its lowest level since the conflict's early days, and Trump's popularity is likewise at a record low ahead of congressional elections in November, according to Reuters Ipsos polling. Thousands of people have died in the conflict, most of them in Iran and Lebanon, while the U.S. and Israel have degraded much of Iran's conventional military capacity. The exact state of its nuclear program, which the U.S. and Israel aim to dismantle, remains unknown. Iranian Army spokesman Brigadier General Mohammad Akramania said new equipment had been delivered to combat units and fighting against two technologically advanced militaries had provided Iran's forces with a significant battlefield experience, according to comments carried on Wednesday by Iran's Mehr News. And as mentioned, Secret Service says it is aware of Iranian state media video threatening Barron Trump. The Secret Service has said it is aware of a video broadcast by Iranian state media appearing to threaten Barron Trump, President Donald Trump's son. The footage, which was reportedly released by media linked to Iran's Islamic Revolutionary Guard Corps, claimed a $10 million bounty had been placed on him. The video opens with the title, Where to Kill Barron Trump. It depicts a man resembling him and suggests general locations where he might be found. The U.S. Secret Service is aware of the video and investigates anything that can be perceived as a threat toward the protectees. Nate Herring, a Secret Service spokesperson, said in an emailed statement, out of concern for operational security, we do not discuss matters of protective intelligence. The White House did not immediately respond to a request for comment Tuesday morning. Trump, who was 10 years old when his father was first elected president and is now 20, has kept a much lower profile than many others in his family. Canada slaps retaliatory tariffs on U.S. goods worth $20 billion as trade war intensifies. The Canadian Finance Minister and Canadian Minister of Industry spoke on Canada's retaliatory tariffs on the U.S. Oops. Oh, I'm sorry. That's a video, not a story. So, we'll try the next one here. A truck incident causes gas leak to Enbridge Line 5 near Michigan border. Enbridge's Line 5, the most controversial pipeline in the Great Lakes region, was damaged and leaked natural gas on August 25th in far northeastern Wisconsin near the border of Michigan's Upper Peninsula. Drone footage taken around 1 p.m. appears to show a gas leak near Seaton Road outside Saxon in Iron County. Joe Bates, an environmental activist and member of the Bad River Band of Lake Superior Ojibwe, told the Journal Sentinel he first heard reports of the leak on social media shortly after 10 a.m. and immediately went to the area to capture drone footage. This morning, a parked, unoccupied semi-truck rolled into an open excavation site on a Line 5 valve project in rural northern Iron County, Wisconsin, striking the pipe and releasing natural gas liquids, said Enbridge spokesperson Julie Kellner in late late afternoon. No one was injured. As a precaution, nearby rural homes have been evacuated. The section of pipe was immediately isolated, and local emergency response crews are on site. Earlier in the day, the Iron County Sheriff's Department declined to confirm which pipeline was involved or provide any public health information to the Milwaukee Journal Sentinel. The Wisconsin Department of Natural Resources also would not confirm the source of the leak, but did provide GPS coordinates that, along with the federal pipeline mapping, landed on the site of Enbridge's Lakehead System Line 5. The DNR did say the truck accident occurred at around 10 a.m. on Sutton Road, and that Enbridge took 1 hour and 15 minutes to report the discharge to its spills hotline. The DNR also said the gas was released into the air and is no longer under pressure. The company is still calculating the volume released. Enbridge shut down the line to prevent further releases and plans to make repairs. As of mid-afternoon, a fire department team was on scene, as well as Santec, a Canadian engineering consulting firm that was monitoring air quality. Santec also has a major presence in Milwaukee. The huge Canadian pipeline and energy company, headquartered in Calgary, Alberta, owns and operates pipelines throughout Canada and the United States, transporting crude oil, natural gas, and natural gas liquids. Bates has frequently used drone footage to document conditions along Enbridge's Line 5 corridor, including construction, erosion concerns along the meander, and suspected drilling fluid releases. The meander is a bend in the Bad River where flooding and erosion have moved the riverbank to within 11 feet of the pipeline at one location, compared with more than 300 feet when the band first sued Enbridge in 2019. In June, Bates captured photographs of a frack out or an unintended release of drilling fluid near Vaughn Creek as crews worked on Enbridge's Line 5 reroute. That inadvertent drilling fluid release sent an estimated 1,600 to 1,900 gallons of bentonite clay slurry into a forested wetland near Gurnee in Iron County. Enbridge estimated that 5 to 8 gallons reached nearby Vaughn Creek. Wisconsin Department of Natural Resources staff said the reported volumes appeared accurate after visiting the site. Enbridge's Line 5 pipeline has been the subject of years of controversy. A federal court ruled that the company has been trespassing on the Bad River Band's reservation since easements for a 12-mile segment expired in 2013, a finding that was recently upheld by the U.S. Court of Appeals for the Seventh Circuit in July. While the original ruling ordered Enbridge to remove the pipeline and set a June 2026 shutdown deadline, an appeals court upheld the removal requirement but set aside the deadline. It sent the case back to the lower court to establish a new timeline and recalculate damages. The proposed 41-mile Wisconsin reroute has also prompted extensive litigation over its potential effects on wetlands, waterways, tribal treaty rights, and Lake Superior. Enbridge proposed its 41-mile Line 5 reroute around the Bad River Band's reservation in 2019 after the band sued to remove the original pipeline from its land. The new route would extend farther inland through Ashland and Iron Counties, crossing Iron County Forest and skirting Copper Falls State Park. It would cross more than 180 Lake Superior tributaries, including the Bad River. 2021 estimate put the project's cost at $450 million. National Dog Day 2026 is here, where you can get pup cups in Michigan. Has your four-legged friend been good all day? On National Dog Day 2026 on Wednesday, August 26th, numerous national chains are offering freebies and special events in honor of man's best friend. In addition, customers can spoil their dogs every day at five restaurants chains that typically offer some sort of pup cup for pets. Availability and cost depend on the restaurant location. Here's what to know before you bring your friendly pooch along with you for a tasty treat. National Dog Day is celebrated again annually on August 26th. The holiday was founded in 2024 by Colleen Page, a dog trainer, conservationist, animal rescue advocate, and animal rescue vet, according to National Dog Day official website. What restaurants give out pup cups? Well, here are some fan favorite chains where you can typically ask for a variation of a pup cup for your furry friend, usually consisting of whipped cream or a small serving of ice cream, depending on the location. At Starbucks, the Puppuccino Starbucks version of a pup cup is typically available if you ask for it. It's a small cup filled with whipped cream. Dunkin' typically gives a free pup cup to customers upon request at select participating locations nationwide. Toys from the 2026 Dunkin' X Bark collection are available as a thank you when guests make a donation to the Joy in Childhood Foundation. Dunkin' Wake Up Wrap Dog Toy, a multi-part two-in-one toy featuring two squeakers, whip and flip bacon, a material medley, and crazy crinkle, and it's perfect for Heidi treats, available with a $14 donation. The Dunkin' Strawberry Dragon Fruit Refresher and Donuts Dog Toy. 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And Dunkin' Iced Signature Latte and Chocolate Frosted Sprinkles Donut Dog Toy, a massively oversized toy with a hidden surprise inside, a half donut squeaker, and crazy crinkle, available with a $20 donation exclusively online at bark.co/Dunkin' while supplies last. Also, at Chick-fil-A, while pup cups aren't on the standard menu at the chain, some Chick-fil-A locations offer them. However, whether they are free varies at each location restaurant, according to Parade Pets. Culver's pup cups available at participating Culver's locations and typically consist of either whipped cream or small serving of custard. At Sonic, depending on location, customers can get a free pup cup, also known as a wag cup. And according to American Automobile Association, 85% of Michigan dog owners believe restraints are important, although nearly 2 in 5, 38%, still allow their dogs to ride unrestrained. AAA encourages dog owners to secure their dogs and keep the following tips in mind. Use vehicle-specific restraints before every trip. Keep pets out of the front seat. Practice before a longer drive. Do not reach for a loose pet while driving, and plan for stops and temperature safety. We get it. Dogs love car rides, said Adrian Woodland, spokesperson for AAA. But in a sudden stop or crash, an unrestrained dog can be thrown across the vehicle, seriously injured, or even ejected. Securing your dog before every trip is one of the simplest ways to protect a member of your family. And Attorney General Nessel says high court decision denied justice to Flint residents. Michigan Attorney General Dana Nessel released a detailed report on the failed Flint water criminal prosecutions on August 25th and blamed a 2022 Michigan Supreme Court ruling for denying justice to the people of Flint. The city will never be the same, and my heart breaks for them still today, Nessel said at a news conference in Lansing, referencing the 2014 lead poisoning of Flint's drinking water supply after a series of mistakes and bad decisions at the state, local, and federal levels. To a large extent, justice has evaded the people of Flint, Nestle said. The 100-page report, along with appendices, contains no major revelations, but some new details about charges that were filed, as well as leads investigators were pursuing that did not result in criminal charges. Nestle, a Democrat who can't run again in November due to term limits, created a conflict wall in her office between Flint criminal and civil cases and placed herself on the civil side, meaning she had no direct involvement in the Flint criminal cases, the report notes. Criminal charges were filed first in 2016 and 2017 under former Republican Attorney General Bill Schuette, including an involuntary manslaughter charge against former Department of Health and Human Services Director Nick Lyon, and later under Nestle, whose office in 2019 moved to dismiss the charges brought under Schuette and brought new ones. The report said the AG's office under Nestle discovered significant holes in the investigation conducted under Schuette, including evidence that was not examined. The criminal cases brought in 2021 by the one-person grand jury, which included a charge of willful neglect of duty against former Michigan Governor Rick Snyder, collapsed in 2022 when the Michigan Supreme Court ruled that Michigan's one-person grand jury allowed the grand juror to investigate, subpoena witnesses, and issue arrest warrants, but not to issue indictments, as happened in the Flint prosecutions under Nestle. The ruling was unanimous, except that Justice Elizabeth Clement, a former legal advisor to Snyder, recused herself. Nestle said at her August 25th news conference that Clement was Chief Justice at the time of the ruling and suggested her influence was felt by the rest of the court despite her recusal, but court records show it was former Justice Bridget McCormick who was Chief Justice at the time and wrote the opinion. In an emailed statement, Lyon said the report lacks facts and context. Rather than recognize her own culpability for the millions of tax dollars she wasted prosecuting the very people she was elected to defend, she makes one last opportunity to take political shots at her opponents, question the integrity of the Michigan Supreme Court, and even more egregiously, use the people of Flint for her own political gain, Lyon said of Nestle. A spokeswoman for Snyder said in an August 25th email that the former governor had not yet had a chance to read the report and had no immediate comment. Nestle noted at her news conference that evidence presented to the one-person grand jury had to be redacted from the report to comply with state law. She urged Michigan lawmakers to change state law to allow release of those records. Nestle said she was stunned by the 2022 Michigan Supreme Court ruling, striking down her office's use of the one-person grand jury, noting that the practice had been used and ruled lawful in Michigan for a century. It was totally unpredictable that the court would rule as it did, she said at the news conference. The report concludes by raising the specter of unequal justice in Michigan. Perhaps it is just a coincidence that after a century of existence, withstanding repeated challenges, the one-person grand jury process was altered in the case of a defendant who had appointed three members of the deciding court, allowing him and his co-defendants to escape prosecution, the report said. Perhaps it is just a coincidence that the Flint defendants were handed blank checks for their defense, allowing them to spend millions and millions of taxpayer dollars on attorneys. Meanwhile, regular people must either pay for their own attorney or be represented by appointed counsel who do not have a veritable treasure chest at their disposal, the report said. Or perhaps not. And Fraser police use flock cameras to make arrests in fatal hit and run. Fraser police said they have used flock cameras to make an arrest of a driver from a weekend fatal hit and run crash in the city. At approximately 3:40 p.m. Sunday, August 23rd, crews responded to an accident involving a motorcyclist who was struck going southbound on Utica Road near French Creek, according to a release from the police department. The woman was taken to the hospital with life-threatening injuries, but died at the hospital, police said. The suspect vehicle fled the scene immediately, but police were able to use flock cameras to locate the driver and take them into custody a short time later, according to the statement. Michigan State Police and the Roseville Police Department assisted with the accident investigation. Charges are pending through the Macomb County Prosecutor's Office. The name of the suspect and the victim have not been released. That investigation is ongoing, and anyone with information or who has a witness is asked to contact the Public Safety Department at 586-293-2000, extension 222. Flock cameras have created backlash in Michigan and other parts of the country, with privacy-conscious critics embracing an overuse of cameras to create a web of police surveillance. In Oakland County, a law enforcement have investigated at least 8 cases of flock camera thefts or vandalism. Flock Technology is one of the most well-known providers of license plate readers. About a third of police departments in the state have contracts with the company. Flock is also the United States' most prominent vendor of automated license plate reading cameras, ALPRs, which capture the backs of vehicles and their license plates to assist in criminal investigations. Concerns residents have raised include the company removing language from its terms and conditions about owning or selling users' data, and police seemingly being able to access the data without giving a coherent reason. Several police officers across the country have also been caught using ALPRs to stalk people. At least 5 communities in Metro Detroit, including Clawson, Ferndale, and Milford, canceled their flock contracts in the last year following privacy concerns expressed by residents and officials. Police that still use the company's products have touted their availability to assist in and expedite criminal investigations. Ban on utility donations plan poised for Michigan ballot despite House vote. The Michigan House on Tuesday attempted to interrupt an initiative petition that would bar state-regulated corporations from making political contributions before the proposal made it to the November ballot. The Republican-led State House adopted the Michiganders for Money Out of Politics proposal in a 76-26 vote on August 25th. But the Democratic-led Senate said it will not vote on the measure, instead allowing it to proceed to the November ballot for a vote. If both chambers had adopted the measure, lawmakers would have needed just a simple majority to amend it later on. If the ballot initiative is adopted by voters, lawmakers would need a 3/4 majority vote to amend it down the road. Senate Majority Leader Winnie Brinks, Democrat from Grand Rapids, said the message of those signing the initiative petition was clear. They want it on the ballot. Senate Democrats already agree that there is too much dark money in politics, and we are eager to hear what voters have to say on this issue, Brinks said. In that spirit, we will not be subverting the will of the voters by taking it up legislatively. House Speaker Matt Hall, Republican from Richland Township, argued the intent of the initiative petition was to put the question before the legislature, and he wanted to take a stand on it. On the balance, the proposal before us will move things in a more positive direction by getting a lot of this money out of politics, Hall said. State Reps Jim DeSanta, Republican from Carlton, and Dylan Wagala, a Democrat from Garden City, who have introduced similar legislation, told reporters they voted against the proposal because they saw it as an effort to erode the margin needed to amend the law. They did not collect the signatures to put the question up to the legislature to adopt it and then be able to amend it with a 51% vote and render it unenforceable, DeSantis said of those who collected signatures for the Michiganders for Money Out of Politics proposal. Michiganders for Money Out of Politics argued Brink's stand against legislative adoption would respect the will of more than 500,000 Michiganders who signed petitions to place MMOP on the ballot. Don't be fooled. What we saw from Hall today was nothing more than political gamesmanship, said Maura Cawley, a campaign manager for Michiganders for Money Out of Politics. He never had any intention of getting money out of politics. If he did, he wouldn't have let common sense bipartisan politics or policies to root out corruption in politics sit in committee time and time again. Protect Michigan Free Speech, a group created in opposition to the proposal, expressed concern over Brink's decision. It's very disappointing the Senate refused to discuss the issue or an alternative to this proposal, which was crafted in secret back rooms and funded with millions in dark dollars, said John Selleck, a spokesman for the group. The group's signatures were certified by the Board of State Canvassers July 24th, but in early August, Protect Michigan Free Speech challenged approval in the Michigan Supreme Court. That litigation still is pending. There's a little bit more to the story, but that will end the reading of the Detroit News and Free Press from WKAR Radio Reading Service. Your readers were Sue Garrity and David Brooks. Good day.
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3: Weather for this afternoon, cloudy with thunderstorms developing, a high of 77. For tonight, partly cloudy with showers and thunderstorms possible, a low of 62. For tomorrow, partly cloudy skies with a high of 80. 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

0: It is Wednesday, the 26th of August, 2026. You are listening to the Talking Information Center. And it's time now to begin the newspaper coverage. We start with today's reading of the Wall Street Journal for this Wednesday. And with that, we say hello to George and Steve.
1: Thank you, John Shea. It is our great pleasure to read for you this morning. We'll begin with the What's News column on the far left side of the front page of the Journal. These are news briefs, little appetizers that will give you an idea of what's coming up. And we'll get to these articles in detail as we move through the paper today. Securities regulators are investigating the trading of Situational Awareness, the AI-focused hedge fund that suffered billions of dollars in losses before selling the bulk of its portfolio in July. Major U.S. stock indexes rose with the S&P 500 and Dow Industrials both gaining 0.3% and the NASDAQ advancing 0.7%. A key executive overseeing OpenAI's data center build-out, Chris Malone, left the company last week, joining a wave of leadership departures ahead of a planned public offering. The U.S. initial public offering market, already on track for a record year, is expected to swell further with flotations expected after Labor Day that include Aura, Switch, and SB Energy. United Airlines is readying its biggest international expansion, adding routes to cement its lead over rivals and overtake Delta as the most profitable U.S. carrier. California Attorney General Rob Bonta expressed confidence that the lawsuit he and 11 other states' attorneys general filed to block Paramount's merger with Warner Brothers Discovery will succeed in court. Lego reported record sales for the first half of the year as it launched hundreds of new products with homegrown and licensed themes proving popular. And finally, shares of Intuit fell 10% in after-hours trading Tuesday after the company forecast that revenue would grow 9 to 10% for fiscal 2027, slowing from 14% last year. Steve, good morning.
2: Morning, George. Tech sends indexes higher. Article by Ashrata Dinesh. Wall Street finished Tuesday on an upbeat note, with stocks posting muted gains. Investors are still bracing for bigger market-moving news later this week. Technology stocks climbed with the NASDAQ Composite leading gains. The tech-heavy index gained 0.7%, followed by the Dow Jones Industrial Average and the S&P 500, which both added 0.3%. The Dow Industrials have posted gains in four of the past five sessions. Tuesday came on the second lowest volume of the day. Volume day of the year. Offering a boost, oil prices and bond yields retreated. Brent crude futures finished the day 3.9% lower at $88.58 a barrel, while the 10-year Treasury yield slipped to 4.638%, notching its largest one-day decline since June 24th. Some investors say trading was quiet ahead of three driving factors to come. July's Personal Consumption Expenditures Index Wednesday morning, NVIDIA's earnings after the bell, and Federal Reserve Chairman Kevin Warsh's remarks at the Fed's Jackson Hole Symposium on Friday. There are a lot of moving pieces all moving at the same time, said Warren Hurt, Chief Investment Officer at F&M Trust. And that's the challenge in teasing out how much each one of those individually is impacting the market itself. Hurt said other clouds on the horizon, namely, blown-up tariff discussions with Canada and the conflict in Iran, aren't having much effect on markets because corporate quality earnings have held strong. Ottawa, on Tuesday morning, unveiled tariffs of 15 to 50% on about $20 billion of American goods targeting steel, dairy, appliances, and farm equipment, while President Trump threatened to change the name of Lake Ontario to Lake America.
1: I'm sorry.
2: That's what we're working on, George. Canadian banking heavyweights Bank of Nova Scotia and Bank of Montreal largely played down tariff concerns on their earnings calls. There's uncertainty, but it does feel like a manageable force to get through, said Scotiabank Chief Executive Officer Scott Thompson. Dick's Sporting Goods posted its largest decrease on record in data going back to 2002, losing almost one-third of its value after lowering parts of its outlook, citing industry-wide challenges that weighed on the company's Foot Locker business. The industry is carrying too much inventory, and the consumer has been even more cautious than expected due to the geopolitical environment, said Dick's Sporting Goods Executive Chairman Edward Stack to analysts after the retailer's earnings release. In the Middle East, Treasury Secretary Scott Bessent promised Economic D-Day hasn't triggered the global domino of pain investors feared it could have. Notably, the measures announced stop short of directly penalizing China, the main buyer of Iranian oil, a move that would have risked stoking tensions between the world's two biggest economies. Meanwhile, hedge fund veteran Stanley Druckenmiller, Bessent's longtime mentor, in an op-ed piece in the Wall Street Journal, sounded off on the Treasury Secretary over intervention to bring down borrowing costs, calling it a mistake. George.
1: Canada hits back at Trump with new tariffs. Up to 50% levies target $20 billion in American products in strategic areas. It's written by Paul Vieira, Ottawa. Canada plans to impose tariffs of up to 50% on about 700 American products in retaliation for new U.S. levies, Canadian officials said Tuesday, escalating tensions between two of the world's most closely integrated economies. The Canadian tariffs were designed to protect domestic companies hit by a fresh set of hefty U.S. tariffs or to sting President Trump and the GOP as fellow Republicans head into a difficult midterm election in November, Canadian officials said. The new levies would go into effect September 8th, affecting about $20 billion of goods, or about 7% of total U.S. imports. Analysts noted that the tariffs targeted products made in states with hotly contested congressional elections, like processed cheese from Wisconsin, seafood from Maine, and washers and dryers from Kentucky, where General Electric has a major operation. Most of the tariffs are between 15 and 50%. U.S. steel and aluminum were already subject to a 25% tariff, but that will now double to 50%, officials said. We're being wise and strategic, Industry Minister Melanie Joly said. Canada imposed the tariffs after the U.S. slapped new import duties on $20 billion of Canadian goods over the weekend after trade talks collapsed, targeting hockey sticks, cement, paper, chemicals, and a host of other products. In a statement, the White House said that Canada, quote, has been ripping off the U.S. for decades and President Trump is done letting them get away with it, end quote. The statement said U.S. officials offered Canada, quote, the most preferential market access of any country globally with deep cuts to tariffs on Canadian steel, aluminum, automobiles, and lumber. Canada chose unreasonable demands, walkbacks, and flat-out rejection, the White House said. In a Truth Social post Tuesday, brace yourself, Steve, Trump threatened to rename Lake Ontario, one of the Great Lakes, to, as we heard earlier, Lake America. I deal with many countries, and Canada is easily the most difficult and unreasonable, Trump said. Iranians will be happy to hear that. Canada is the U.S.'s second largest trading partner by country, behind Mexico and ahead of China, making the escalating dispute particularly consequential for both nations' economies. Both the U.S. and Canada argue their counterpart demanded last-minute changes to the deal that were deemed unacceptable. The U.S. imposed this new tariff, it said, because of alleged Canadian mistreatment of U.S. automobiles, wines and spirits, and dairy products. Eric Miller, head of Rideau Potomac Strategy Group, a Washington-based trade consulting group, said the new tariffs affect products which Canadians can find substitutes for, whether domestically made or, in the case of air conditioners and appliances, built in Mexico or China. At the same time, the new levies put pressure on Trump by targeting producers in states where there are hotly contested political races or are solidly Republican, Miller said. Trade analysts pointed to the nearly 200 seafood items subject to duties as a sign of that political pressure in Maine, where Senator Susan Collins, a Republican, faces re-election in November. Collins' office didn't return a message seeking comment. Other analysts warn the retaliatory measures carried real risks for the Canadian economy. The tariffs could add 0.2 of a percentage point to Canadian inflation, which already sits at an elevated 3%, said Royce Mendez, an economist at Desjardins Capital Markets. This is at a time where the central bank is trying to manage an economy dealing with higher energy prices and the risk of a slowdown posed by the trade conflict. Steve.
2: From the front page of today's Wall Street Journal, world's craziest market turns into a fright ride. A slow motion collapse in South Korea's Kospi Index erased $2.5 trillion in market value, burning small time investors. Seoul. South Korea had the world's hottest stock market for most of the past year, powered by the artificial intelligence boom. Then it crashed. Yoon Jae Lee, a 30-year-old English teacher, lost $19,000. She has since cut her living expenses, fewer taxi rides, less travel. Skipping meals, she tells herself, doubles as a diet. South Korea, which introduced Squid Game and K-pop, now hosts the world's craziest stock market, showcasing a stomach-churning volatility not seen in major markets in years. The benchmark KOSPI index more than tripled in value, driven by faith in the AI boom. Two South Korean companies, memory chip makers Samsung Electronics and SK Hynix, soared to trillion-dollar valuations and became the twin forces pushing record market gains. Then the KOSPI plummeted around 40% over 6 weeks in June and July, burning hundreds of thousands of investors, a sober warning to those betting big on the AI industry. The roller coaster ride has continued. The KOSPI has since rebounded about 20% from its low. The volatility is just too severe. This isn't sound investing. It's a gambling table, a casino, said 60-year-old Zheng Yujing, who heads the Korean Stockholders Alliance, a group representing the country's roughly 14 million individual investors. The KOSPI's six-week collapse erased roughly $2.5 trillion in market value. The pain fell hardest on South Korea's individual investors, who account for 60% to 70% of the KOSPI's daily trading volume. They are known as ants, weak individually, but capable of collective power, and fed the market with a deep faith in Samsung and SK Hynix, companies that dominate production of two leading types of memory chips to help train and operate AI systems. The market fall was preceded by the introduction in May of South Korea's first single-stock leveraged exchange-traded funds, or ETFs. Using financial tools such as debt and derivatives, these ETFs enabled ant investors to double their bets on Samsung and SK Hynix. That meant that if one of the stocks went up 5% in a day, the leveraged ETF would rise by 10%. On the downside, if the stock fell 5%, the ETF would fall 10%. The ants now blame South Korean President Lee Jae-myung's administration for loosening regulations to allow such potentially lucrative high-risk funds. His government has since put in place stricter rules around trading the ETFs with the aim of helping curb market volatility. A group of individual investors sent morning wreaths to the country's National Assembly that carried messages promising revenge at the ballot box, as well as an urgent plea, ants being slaughtered. National Assembly, respond. The presidential office said the South Korean government has been making an all-out effort to manage the market's volatility, including through the new trading rules. The market fallout stretched to the U.S., where bets on South Korean chip stocks likely contributed to July losses of some 67% at Situational Awareness, an AI-focused hedge fund. The hedge fund liquidated most of its public equities portfolio to repay lenders. Situational Awareness had held a large position in the Korea-listed shares of SK Hynix, the Wall Street Journal reported. Yoon Kyung-min, a 44-year-old sound engineer, said he still can't believe the financial disaster of the past 2 months. After quitting his job, he had invested half of his severance pay into semiconductor stocks and saw $7,200 evaporate in a week. If my wife finds out, I'll be in serious trouble, said Yoon, who says he confessed only to a bit of bad luck without giving details. Yoon thought the market would rise forever, he said. President Lee, a self-described ant, talked up his stock holdings on the campaign trail last year, pledging to nearly double the KOSPI to a record 5,000 points by 2030. After becoming president in June 2025, Lee accelerated capital market reforms aimed at propping up share prices. The push coincided with rising global excitement about AI and the prospects for Samsung and SK Hynix. Memory chip prices grew sharply in the past year, with demand far outstripping supply. The KOSPI was the world's top-performing stock market in 2025, with a 76% gain. The surge made South Korea the world's fifth-largest market by market capitalization, moving from 13th place a year earlier and surpassing the UK and France. By mid-2026, Samsung and SK Hynix accounted for more than 50% of the exchange's value. More ordinary Korean investors joined the frenzy, including stay-at-home mothers, students, and retirees cashing in their pensions. Many newcomers became stock rich almost overnight. Margin loan balances rose by $7.9 billion to $27.1 billion in 6 months as more investors tried to boost returns. The boom drew the attention of U.S. investors. At the start of the memory chip supercycle last year, neither Samsung nor SK Hynix traded on the U.S. exchanges. That meant most Americans with domestic brokerage accounts had no way to buy the stocks directly. In May, Interactive Brokers became the first major U.S.-based brokerage to offer direct trading in Korean equities, a spokeswoman said. Around the same time, a little-known asset manager called Roundhill Investments launched an ETF known by the ticker DRAM, that's D-R-A-M, that focused on memory manufacturers. It offered any American with a major brokerage amount access to Samsung and SK Hynix, which together composed almost half the fund's value. Within weeks, DRAM became the most successful ETF launch in U.S. history in terms of attracting new investor money. The record demand surprised the ETF industry, which is dominated by such financial behemoths as BlackRock and Vanguard Group. Rather than selling through a network of financial advisors, DRAM attracted individuals who heard about the ETF on social media and institutional traders, Roundhill Chief Executive Dave Maza said in an interview. FOMO. South Korea rolled out its new leveraged ETFs in May, teeing up the precipitous fall. ETFs typically act as baskets for various assets, such as stocks and multiple firms. The newer ETFs, however, were designed to hold shares in just a single company and allowed investors to pile on additional leverage that magnified gains or losses. South Korea had previously allowed leveraged ETFs that track multiple firms on the broader Kospi Index. Rules intended to shield investors from compounding losses banned single-stock leverage ETFs. Supporters of the rule change cited single-stock leverage ETFs in other major markets, including the U.S., saying they would encourage more investors to trade such ETFs and keep their capital in South Korea. When the products launched on May 27th, demand was so high that the website crashed for days from excessive traffic. By June, the Kospi crossed 9,000 points, more than three times at its 2025 level. Then concerns over the strength of AI demand and encroaching Chinese competition punctured the semiconductor rally. Many individual investors like Jake Chung, a 30-year-old accountant in Seoul, got hung out to dry. Chung said he had never been big on stocks. He made small investments, mostly in conservative U.S. index funds. In the early stages of the chip rally, he cautioned friends and coworkers, convinced that unquestioned faith in skyrocketing shares would end in tears when the fall came. In June, he decided the market surge was too good to pass up as a short-term investment. Chung scooped up around $21,000 worth of SK Hynix shares, using a significant chunk of his savings. Less than 3 weeks later, the stock had jumped 40%, and he cashed out. SK Hynix planned to list on the NASDAQ via American Depository Receipts, a move Chung believed would help keep the firm's South Korean-listed shares elevated for longer. He invested $29,000 or so into a leveraged ETF tracking the firm. The added leverage meant that if SK Hynix's stock fell, Chung's losses would be compounded. Then came the crash. As of Friday, his position had fallen 69% to roughly $9,000. My hard rule used to be that when too many people seem to be boasting about their stock gains, we'll probably hit the peak, Chung said. But FOMO got the better of me. Lee K. Young, a 25-year-old software developer, said she lost all the money she made when stocks soared this year. She started investing in December when her first paycheck from a new job left her convinced she would never earn enough to buy a home. Lee seeded a trading account with around $14,000 from her savings and crypto gains. Lee invested all of it into SK Hynix and later into single-stock leveraged ETFs. She started her own Instagram account to document her ride to riches. By May, her account was up more than 58%, and her post had drawn an average of 4 million views a month. When the market started to turn, Lee held firm, looking for a rebound. I got greedy, Lee said. I kept thinking, what if it climbed even higher after I cashed out? Her holdings are now worth 5% less than when she started in December. Her investments multiplied so fast and vanished so quickly, it felt like it was all a dream, Lee said. Some investors shrug off the volatility of what some call a roller coaster. Jonathan Pines, head of Asia at Federated Hermes, the U.S.-based asset manager, said the firm plays the long game with South Korean memory stocks. Given that elevated earnings in those stocks are expected to hold up for the next 2 years, he said, investors will eventually recoup most of their initial outlays. South Korea's president has suffered political losses in the past 2 months. Lee's approval rating fell to 43.3% during that time, the lowest level since he took office in June last year. George.
1: U.S. squeezes Tehran but avoids targeting Iran's lifeline, China. Turned by Rory Jones and John Emont. The U.S. launched what it described as an unprecedented campaign to cripple Iran's economy by cutting off, quote, every remaining lifeline, end quote, sustaining the country. Yet unmentioned in Scott Bessent's speech announcing what's called Operation Economic Outcast was the country that has enabled Iran to withstand years of U.S. pressure, China. The announcement Monday by the U.S. Treasury Secretary, which included penalties against companies enabling Iran, but fell short of more forceful sanctions on China, illustrates the challenge for Washington in squeezing Tehran economically. Iran relies on China to buy most of its oil. Beijing has, in turn, established an elaborate system to move the sale proceeds around the world without triggering U.S. sanctions. But Washington so far has proven reluctant to seriously confront Beijing over its support for the U.S. enemy. The rhetoric was ferocious, but the punch less so, said Daniel Freed, a former U.S. diplomat now at the Atlantic Council, a think tank. Dealing a crippling blow to Iran's economy would probably require taking on big Chinese firms and banks. As part of its new effort to end the war with Iran, the U.S. sanctioned more than 60 entities, including Chinese firms that enable Iran to procure nuclear and missile technology, earn revenue from oil, and carry out cyber operations. The latest U.S. initiative built on more than 1,000 sanctions the Trump administration has placed on Iran since returning to power last year. The effort, alongside military operations and a naval blockade of Iranian ports, has damaged Iran's economy, collapsing its currency. But the U.S. has failed to change Tehran's aggressive military posture in the Middle East or deter it from seeking nuclear weapons. Bessent said President Trump is making phone calls to world leaders to request they stop doing business with Iran and warned the U.S. would soon impose sanctions on unnamed financial institutions for evasion. Sanctions generally aim to cut off targets from the U.S. financial system, turning them into economic pariahs and threatening companies that dare to trade with them. The Treasury also said Monday it would levy future penalties on countries and entities that do business with Iran in five sectors: digital assets, technology, gold, aviation, and shipping. Treasury structured the whole thing to give China room to adjust quietly, said Kerry Bitsoff, a former Treasury official. The framing means China can change behavior without its banks being targeted, she said. Since the war against Iran began in late February, the U.S. has sanctioned Chinese oil tankers and oil infrastructure, but Beijing has continued to buy Iranian oil. Although the U.S. blockade has limited Iranian oil exports recently, China imported more than 500,000 barrels a day so far in August, according to Kpler,

0: will say their calendars are full of meetings with companies eager to gauge investor interest for coming offerings. The U.S. IPO market is already on track for a record year after SpaceX raised $86 billion in its June offering. Artificial intelligence giant Anthropic could raise even more in its expected offering, which is being teased to investors now alongside a bevy of smaller listings. Smart ring maker Aura, whose fitness tracking devices are favorites of the finance set, is weighing a September or October offering after having filed its paperwork in May, people familiar with the matter said. The company is expected to fetch a valuation well above the $11 billion valuation from a funding round last year, the people said. Switch, which operates data centers, and SB Energy, which is backed by SoftBank and develops data centers as well as supplies power to them, are both meeting with investors in anticipation of offerings later this year, some of the people said. SB Energy, in recent meetings, highlighted its huge Ohio data center deal with OpenAI, an agreement the company signed early this month after weeks of negotiations. Neo cloud company Nscale is meeting with prospective investors, some of the people said. Inspire Brands, a restaurant group with brands including Dunkin' and Arby's, is looking at an offering as early as the end of this year, although it could get pushed into early 2027, some people familiar with the matter say. The recent choppy stock performance of comparable companies, including Jersey Mike's, the popular sandwich chain that Blackstone took public in late July, might prompt Inspire to go public at a low valuation than some of its investors had initially hoped. Inspire is backed by private equity firm Roark Capital Group. Aura, Switch, SB Energy, Nscale, and Inspire are expected to collectively raise billions of dollars in their offerings. The IPO market is dependent on market conditions, and there are no guarantees the companies will proceed as planned. Traditional IPOs in the U.S. have raised $137 billion so far this year, according to DealLogic. Anthropic, which could debut as soon as September or October, is expected to raise as much as $100 billion, according to people familiar with the matter. Combined with the current IPO haul, the year will easily top the current IPO record of $156 billion raised in 2021, according to DealLogic data. SpaceX's historic offering in June went surprisingly smoothly despite its size, emboldening many companies to push forward with IPOs in the second half of the year, according to people familiar with the matter. The fact that SpaceX's stock has since fallen below its IPO price and is now languishing at the level where it initially sold shares isn't deterring companies, their backers, and advisors from proceeding with offerings. Investors say they haven't seen such a rush to public markets since 2021, when money flooded into newly listed companies ranging from Robinhood to Rivian. The fundraising bonanza ended poorly for most of the new issues. By the end of 2021, two-thirds of the companies that went public in the U.S. that year were trading below their IPO prices. They continue to languish. The class of 2021 IPOs still trade below IPO prices on average. This year's class of IPOs is faring better. Companies that went public in 2026 are trading up 21% on average from their IPO prices, according to DealLogic data. Other companies could opt to hold their debuts until next year. Vintage Data Centers, a giant hyperscaler developer and operator backed by Silver Lake and Digital Bridge Group, is thinking about a 2027 offering, people familiar with the matter said. OpenAI, Anthropic's chief rival, has been considering a 2026 listing, though some people familiar with the matter said it could be pushed until 2027. OpenAI recently told investors its revenue grew by 18% from the first to second quarter, while its losses deepened. George.
1: Thanks, Steve. As flock cameras surge, bipartisan anger rises. It's written by Chris Marr. Atlanta, the fight against flock safety, that's all in caps, it's the name of the company, is getting louder and more sophisticated even as the company's AI-enabled cameras continue to spread across the U.S. Last week, here in Atlanta, the license plate reader company barred the media from its annual conference with law enforcement agencies, but that didn't deter Ben Jordan, a cybersecurity researcher who has racked up millions of views on YouTube criticizing the company. He parked a gray van loaded with electronics nearby, pointing an antenna at the hotel, and listened in. I'm going to do whatever I can, whatever the law allows me to do, to gather as much information as possible, he said. I do want to hear what they're saying to the police. Flock. has 1

0: 120,000 cameras in 49 states that capture 20 billion license plates a month, along with dents, bumper stickers, and other identifying features. Companies said it is giving police a powerful tool to catch criminals, but the same bipartisan public anger that has arisen from towns and cities to stall data centers is now aimed at its spreading camera network. Republican members of Congress have introduced bills to restrict the technology. Jordan appeared on Tucker Carlson's podcast last month, where the host compared Flock to the ever-present surveillance of George Orwell's dystopian novel 1984. President Trump has weighed in too, good, saying last week that Flock's cameras were, quote, under review. Flock opponents have held rallies in 44 states, while a number of towns, including two in Massachusetts in the past few days alone, and they're in our neighborhood around here, Steve, said they would stop using the cameras. With the data centers, the debate over Flock has spilled into this year's elections. Crowd gathered outside Flock's conference in the shadow of Atlanta's Mercedes-Benz Stadium, carrying signs and chanting, "Block Flock," and "Stop spying on us." Speakers cited a flurry of alleged abuses, officers who used the cameras to stalk partners and were arrested or fired for it, and cameras that wrongly flagged people who were then detained. Citizens have attacked cameras with shotguns, spray paint, and saws. Despite the pushback, Chief Executive Garrett Langley said in an interview with the Wall Street Journal that momentum is still with the company. Its conference drew record attendance, and it is signing contracts with police, retailers, and other businesses at a rapid clip. Flock's audit tools are helping uncover misuse, he said. Flock announced new safeguards earlier this month to prevent misuse and cut how long data is retained. And Langley apologized for abuses by law enforcement. "Am I on the defensive?" he said. "I'm on the offensive because I need to make sure that everyone has a conversation about how we build this combined world of safety and privacy." Flock's hometown of Atlanta has more surveillance cameras per resident than any other city in the U.S., according to several studies. The metro area is also home to some of the company's most dedicated and tech-savvy critics, including Jordan. Outside the hotel hosting Flock's conference, a scene out of a spy thriller unfolded. Sitting in his van, Jordan watched a wireless broadcast signal scroll down his laptop. It was an undecipherable crackle, and he suspected Flock had hung vinyl sheets on windows to deflect eavesdropping. A friend in the back of the van gathered hundreds of publicly available Wi-Fi IP addresses from the hotel. Local chapters of DFLOC, an opposition group that tracks the precise locations of cameras, also held a forum in nearby Marietta. More than 100 people traveled from as far away as Chicago, and about 1,000 watched online. At the meeting, Jordan recounted experiments with Flock cameras he purchased legally. In one, he took control of a camera by repeatedly pressing a button. He also found a way to access a Flock security camera via the internet, and he broadcast its feed. His ultimate concern, apart from privacy issues, is that vulnerabilities in systems like Flock's will someday, quote, lead to the greatest infrastructure attack we've ever seen, he said in an interview. Steve.
1: Sneakers bet backfires on Dick's. Article by Catherine Hamilton. The country's biggest sports retailer doubled down on the sneaker market when it acquired the struggling Foot Locker chain about a year ago. That $2.4 billion deal has backfired on Dick's Sporting Goods. On Tuesday, the company warned of lower profit for the year, saying consumers weren't spending on footwear, which accounts for 80% of Foot Locker sales. Dick's shares tanked, falling 31% for their largest decline ever. Ed Stack, Dick's executive chairman, said the sneaker market is awash with inventory and competitors slapping on discounts, which has pressured Foot Locker to keep pace. What changed is a number of brands got very promotional on their sites, and those promotions spilled into the broader marketplace, said Stack, who built Dick's into a national player. We expect that, unfortunately, to continue through the balance of the year. The sector-wide challenges had a greater impact on Foot Locker because the brand relies on selling legacy and newly launched footwear, which doesn't resonate with customers during the quarter, Stack said. Dick's namesake business didn't experience the same decline. Not only were there fewer launches in the second quarter, but those launches performed below both industry and our expectations, he said. Competitors in the athletic retail industry, including On Running, Under Armour, and Columbia Sportswear, disappointed investors in recent weeks with mixed quarterly results and cautious outlook. Nike, cut its outlook in June, citing weaker demand and more discounts, while Deckers Outdoor, their sales growth across its Hoka running shoes brand, had moderated. On running and Under Armour stocks have slipped more than 20% in the past month, while Nike is down 37% this year. Dick's acquired Foot Locker last fall when the shoe seller was dealing with excess inventory and declining sales. Foot Locker was also being pinched by U.S. tariffs on imports from Asia, where many sneakers are produced. At the time, Stack acknowledged Foot Locker's challenges, but said he saw great potential to turn the brand around by investing in new stores, more marketing, and a fresh assortment of products. After looking even deeper under the hood as the owners of Foot Locker, our conviction that we can turn this business around is only growing, Stack said last November. Dick spent the end of last year purging Foot Locker's underperforming stores and inventory. Its goal was to return the company to growth by this year's back-to-school season. Many on Wall Street hoped that the deal would give Dick's even greater scale, but some worried that the cost was too high, given the risks of a retail turnaround. During Tuesday's earnings call, Morgan Stanley analyst Simeon Gutman had a pointed question for Dick's management team. The first question simply is, what's changed since we were sitting here 90 days ago and you were raising guidance and speaking very optimistically, Gutman said. The main changes were heavy discounts, especially in the European and Middle Eastern markets, along with fuel costs and a consumer pullback, Stack responded. Dick's decided to match competitors' discounts to maintain market share when the market bounces back. It's one of the best investments we can make in our business, Stack said. Consumers are more cautious due to geopolitical volatility, Stack said. Along with high gas prices in the U.S., shoppers in Europe and the Middle East have been especially pressured, he said. George.
0: Situational awareness meltdown draws SEC scrutiny. It's written by Dave Michaels and Peter Rudiger. Securities regulators are investigating the trading of situational awareness, Leopold Eschenbrenner's AI-focused hedge fund, that suffered billions of dollars in losses last month before selling the bulk of its portfolio. Securities and Exchange Commission has sought information from banks that provided financing to situational awareness, according to people familiar with the matter. Situational awareness was one of the fastest growing hedge funds in years before its swift unwind. At its peak, the fund controlled some $100 billion in assets, supercharged by enormous sums Eschenbrenner borrowed from banks to magnify his AI stock bets, from semiconductors to software. The commission often investigates disorderly trading in markets or cases in which high-flying fund managers suffer sudden losses. Investigators typically seek to learn whether the fund manager's trading or risk management practices differed from what they told their investors they would do. The SEC hasn't made any formal allegations of wrongdoing and sometimes closes investigations without taking enforcement action. It is to be expected that regulators would closely examine any funds that are high profile, produce significant returns, or have particularly dramatic drawdowns, a spokesman for situational awareness said in an email. We are a highly regulated business and will cooperate to the fullest extent with any regulatory request. The New York Times earlier reported the investigation. Eschenbrenner's fund in July faced steep losses from tumbling AI stocks, and he was desperate for a way out of his investments. Banks issued margin calls or demands for more collateral to back their lending. Short sellers were targeting Eschenbrenner's favorite stocks. After considering a sale of part of his fund's $5 billion stake in Anthropic, the hedge fund manager agreed to a fire sale of the bulk of his stock portfolio to Ken Griffin's investment firm Citadel. Griffin told investors last week that the firm has since sold some 80% of the holdings. Steve.
1: The socialism we already have. This century's socialist wave starts at a big disadvantage. It arrives as the socialism we already have runs out of that famous quantity, other people's money. Indeed, it's a wonder, ma'am, Donnie, voters in New York City aren't raging against our existing socialism, which favors the old over the young, the homeowner over the renter, the high-income healthcare consumer against those starting out. A fantastic folly is increasingly seen everywhere. Property tax breaks for homeowners over 65. Voila! Yet another way of shifting the fiscal burden of government to the young, while putting housing availability even more out of reach for them and their families. Illustrated here is the fundamental flaw in the Marxian slogan, from each according to his ability to each according to his needs. Who decides? Our solution? Voters. Is only slightly better than handing over the power to a bureaucratic dictatorship. After all, I vote, and I'm pretty sure my abilities are quite skimpy, whereas my needs are unlimited. Young socialists might want to get their heads around something else. International politics doesn't allow countries to opt out of competition for wealth and technology. In the last century, socialism was a nice word for seizing the output of farmers, leaving them to starve, to build state industry and military production in places like Russia and China. In rich societies, as we've seen, it became a scheme for redistributing resources from young to old on terms now point to fiscal disaster because of faulty mortality and fertility assumptions. Witness the frantic efforts this week of Treasury Secretary Scott Bessent to keep the government funded amid fears of a deadly mix of rising interest rates and rising inflation. Young people want more of this? An American baby born today owes $376,000 in federal debt and unfunded entitlement liabilities, assuming the burden is evenly distributed. Of course it isn't. We oldsters plan on checking out before the bill comes due. Let me be the 1,000th to notice that New York socialism of Mayor Zoran Mamdani seems to appeal especially to privileged young people, still supported in adulthood by their parents. Meanwhile, perhaps the most insidious piece of the regressive socialism, the $240 billion annual tax break for employer-provided health insurance, benefiting those in the highest tax brackets, inflating costs for everyone else. Luigi Mangione has a following among today's young socialists for murdering a health insurance executive, a PBS NewsHour fool posed to an intellectually corrupt former insurance executive, the proposition that insurers themselves engage in a kind of violence when denying claims. Such posturing contributes nothing. The amount of health care people want to consume must still be reconciled with their willingness to pay. It must be reconciled with the desire of medical professionals not to work for free. Bernie Sanders has an answer. Make billionaires pay. Unfortunately, the wealth of billionaires consists of property rights, the value of which disappears if confiscated. The Scandinavian societies young socialists idealize actually protect private wealth. Their middle-class taxpayers pay taxes willingly because the benefits they get in return they believe to be efficiently and fairly delivered. These are small, homogeneous countries with high social trust, which their experts are first to remind you the U.S. isn't. Wisdom is the old in an aspiration, not a given. A reference for our time is Judge Richard Posner's 1995 book, Aging and Old Age, with his frank discussion of the relationship between shortened time horizons and the elderly and unchecked selfishness. A more reliable source than Mr. Sanders is the platform of the Democratic Socialist of America. It plainly sees that dismantling America's constitutional checks and balances is a precondition for enacting its policy preferences. The news isn't all bad. Even as some of America's young voters are lapping up Mamdani, others are inventing artificial intelligence. Its promise may all but require overhauling the social contract, finding new Kosian insights and how to divide the public and private sectors. The communist dream of the last century held out hope of an interesting creative life for all, uncompelled by need or deference to others. AI might actually deliver such a future someday. Meanwhile, there's an answer for young socialists seeking relief from having to be self-directing and self-supporting. For them, there's the army. They'll always know where their next meal is coming from and what to wear. Their time will be structured. Accommodations provided. The geopolitical outlook suggests their services will be in demand in the years ahead. Of course, the U.S. military system, along with the world's military system, is one that also prizes initiative. A lesson for socialists? You can't have everything. George.
0: Investors grab struggling hotels facing costly bills for upgrades, as written by Will Parker. Dissatisfied guests at a Hilton Garden Inn in downtown Austin, Texas, have reviewed the hotel as, quote, very run down and, quote, janky. I don't really know what that means. Do you know what janky means?
1: No, never heard of it.
0: Okay, I'm guessing it's not good. In reference to faulty elevators, one guest said the beds were, quote, rock hard, and another called the place a complete nightmare from start to finish. That is a big reason the new owner decided to buy it. The hotel is one of many around the U.S. that have languished for years in need of a refresh, but whose operators have struggled to find the cash to pull off the renovations. Now as prices decline and the number of new hotels under construction dwindles, new owners are stepping in to buy rundown lodgings and whip them into shape. It's going to be sparkling, said Drew Bridges, an executive at JMI Realty, which bought the 254-key Austin Hotel in June. The company paid about $100,000 per room and plans to spend another $65,000 per room on renovations, including updates to the restaurant, meeting areas, and lobby. Hotel sales nationwide increased 28% in the first two quarters of 2026 compared with the same quarters last year, according to data provider MSCI. Sales are strongest in the luxury sector, but deals for the middle tier or so-called select service hotels also have been rising from a 2024 low point, a report by JLL Research found. Lower short-term interest rates have helped spark more hotel sales this year, and higher than expected hotel revenues helped by the World Cup have made lodging more attractive to investors. Meanwhile, data center construction remains a boon to hotels' business activity associated with the massive projects, including construction, is adding to bookings across the country, and stock market earnings are fueling travel demand from wealthy customers. Demand on the high end has been phenomenal, said Jay Freitag, a hotel analyst at CoStar. Luxury hotels changing hands this year include the $1.4 billion sale of the Grand Lakes Orlando Resort in Florida, a 409-acre property that includes both a JW Marriott and a Ritz-Carlton. The Ritz-Carlton Central Park South in New York City recently sold for $320 million. Investors also see green shoots for more modest hotels, where many properties are in need of an overhaul and owners are often more inclined to sell than reinvest. Hotel brands typically require owners to make improvements such as refurbishing rooms and updating lobbies every 7 to 10 years. But many hotels, especially those facing steep debt payments, have been low on cash required to renovate and are behind schedule. A number of such hotels won't get refreshed until they finally sell, said Greg Friedman, chief executive at Peachtree Group, a company in the market for properties where owners are late to make updates. Peachtree is in contract to buy one such hotel in the Florida Panhandle. Major hotel brands have recently become more aggressive in enforcing renovation requirements, Friedman said. That is creating stress on ownership groups, forcing them in a lot of cases to sell assets, he said. Steve.
1: And this is the review and outlook column that appears regularly in the Wall Street Journal. The metals lobby's big steal. The U.S.-Canada trade war escalated again Tuesday as Prime Minister Mark Carney announced new tariffs on some $20 billion in U.S. goods. That includes doubling Canada's tariff rate on U.S. steel and aluminum to 50% to match Mr. Trump's, and the political backstory here is worth more attention. Multiple press reports say that an agreement to avert a 50% U.S. tariff on $20 billion in Canadian goods broke down last week, in part because of objections by the U.S. steel and aluminum lobbies. The mooted deal would have reduced those tariffs on Canadian steel and aluminum to 25% from 50%. Call it a case study in how a narrow special interest calls the tune for the rest of the American economy. The current U.S. tariffs on metals dates to Mr. Trump's first term, originally set at 25% for steel and 10% for aluminum in the name of national security. But his first administration exempted Canada and Mexico to mitigate the damage to downstream U.S. users in manufacturing and construction. Soon after taking office for a second time, Mr. Trump removed these exemptions, later raising the tariffs to 50%. After U.S. manufacturers that use steel and aluminum complained that the taxes made them less globally competitive, he imposed a 25% tariff on so-called derivative imports that contain the metals. Who knew stainless steel pots were a national security threat? These sky-high border taxes have caused U.S. aluminum and steel prices to soar. The price premium for U.S. aluminum over the global benchmark has increased fivefold since Mr. Trump took office a second time. Americans are now paying roughly 75% more for aluminum than the rest of the world. Steel prices in the U.S. are also up about 64% higher than in Northern Europe. One reason these differentials are larger than 50% is because the metal tariffs are stacked on top of other tariffs on China, which is the world's largest producer of steel and aluminum. The metal tariffs, including copper, have raised some $46.9 billion in revenue for the government during the current fiscal year through June, plus $21.8 billion in 2025. That's good for politicians, but a nearly $70 billion tax on Americans. The higher prices have also been great for the share prices of aluminum and steel producers. Nucor's stock is up 66% over last year. Steel Dynamics, 74%. Century Aluminum, 98%. And ArcelorMittal, 117%. That's nice for their investors. But U.S. businesses that use steel and aluminum and their customers are paying tens of billions of dollars more as a result. Whether they know it or not, they're drinking it in every can of soda. Protectionists say jobs in fabricated and primary metal manufacturing have increased 22,100 since Mr. Trump took office. But overall, U.S. employment in manufacturing has declined 62,000. The metals tariffs helped a few favored companies in two industries at the expense of everyone else. This is how tariffs work in practice. And once in place, they are difficult to repeal as lobbies form to defend them. By the way, President Trump admitted Monday that the U.S. needs aluminum from Canada, contrary to a social media post the same day. This country desperately needs aluminum, Mr. Trump said during a telephone rally for a GOP candidate in Oklahoma. We don't have it. We get it all from Canada for the most part, and we need it badly. Thanks to his latest tariffs, we'll now be paying much more for it after Mr. Carney's decision to double Canada's tariffs on U.S. steel and aluminum. This may cause Mr. Trump to dig in further on his trade war, but it will also impose a cost on the industry groups egging on his protectionism and maybe teach them that the tariff border wall isn't free. George.
0: United adds global routes. Travel demand from Americans fuels the bets on places like Ljubljana and Marseille. It's written by Allison Sider and Jacob Passy. United Airlines is readying its biggest international expansion yet, betting that adding nonstop connections to far-flung, social media-friendly locales will keep passengers booking trips abroad. The Chicago-based carrier on Tuesday announced new destinations ranging from Ljubljana, I'm probably mispronouncing that, Slovenia, and Marseille, France, to Ibiza, Spain. People's desire to see and explore the world is bigger and brighter than ever, said Scott Kirby, United's chief executive, at an event in Newark, New Jersey. United is looking to extend its global reach to cement its lead over rivals and overtake Delta Airlines as the most profitable U.S. carrier. Kirby has even floated mega deals with Delta and American Airlines as a way to continue expanding around the world and to better take on foreign airlines. The Chicago-based airline already flies to more international destinations than its top competitors. United for years has embraced a strategy of adding nonstop flights to the off-beaten-path destinations beyond the most popular and heavily visited European capitals. It has added nearly 60 international destinations to its route network in the past decade and has made its summer route reveal into an annual event, complete with Easter egg hints dropped on its social media accounts. United is hoping that another slew of exotic locales will help capture travel trends and spark new ones, even as high ticket prices weigh on customers' pocketbooks. The Slovenian capital, Ljubljana, it's Ljubljana. Chris, Steve, you want to take a shot at that?
1: I skipped that article because of that.
0: Good move. You're smarter than I am. Ljubljana. We'll go with that. To United is the sort of city seasoned travelers want to see but couldn't get to directly. This is one of the most Instagrammable, beautiful cities out there, said Patrick Quayle, United's Senior Vice President of Global Network Planning and Alliances. It's an example of United Airlines being creative and putting destinations on the map where I don't think any other airline would think about it, because you can't square it off in an Excel square spreadsheet. Americans have clamored to travel overseas in recent years, and airlines are racing to add service to match their zeal for new experiences. United's new routes next year will include flights from Newark to Terceira, an island in Portugal's Azores, as well as Sardinia and Sicily. Valencia, Spain, and Okinawa, Japan will also be added. Steve.
1: OpenAI loses data centers head. Article by Anissa Gaidisi. A key executive overseeing OpenAI's data center build-out, Chris Malone, left the company last week, according to people familiar with the matter, joining a wave of leadership departures ahead of a planned public offering. Malone joined OpenAI as head of data centers in March 2025, shortly after the company announced Stargate, an ambitious effort with Oracle and SoftBank to build data centers to meet its rapidly growing computing needs. The Stargate effort got off to a rocky start, and OpenAI shifted towards signing deals with cloud providers rather than developing facilities itself. OpenAI is now reviving some of its internal data center efforts through projects in which it leases entire facilities rather than simply renting chips from cloud providers. But other leaders are heading that effort, not Malone, some of the people said. His departure comes amid a broader exodus at the firm, which is working toward an IPO that is expected in 2027 and racing to catch up to rival Anthropic in sales to business customers. In recent weeks, Chief Revenue Officer Denise Dresser, Chief Operating Officer Brad Lightcap, and Fiji Simo, who served as second-in-command to Chief Executive Sam Altman, have all left. Before joining OpenAI, Malone was a distinguished engineer at Meta Platforms, where he held the firm's data center strategy. Prior to that, he was a distinguished engineer and senior director at Google, focused on data center technology. George?
0: New products spur record Lego sales. It's written by Dominic Chopping. Lego reported record sales for the first half of the year as it launched hundreds of new products with homegrown and licensed themes, proving popular across all age groups. The Danish toy bricks maker said strong global growth was buoyed by its speed champions, Botanicals, Technic, Icons, and Star Wars themed toys, while sporting and entertainment partnerships including Formula One, FIFA World Cup 2026, and K-pop Demon Hunters also helped build strong engagement. Culturally relevant brand experiences continue to drive demand across the globe, LEGO Chief Executive Niels B. Christensen said. Company said it significantly outpaced the global toy market and gained market share as it reported a 22% rise in consumer sales in the first 6 months of the year. The results come as global toy industry is experiencing a strong resurgence, according to Circana, a market research firm that tracks consumer goods. Thanks so much for listening. Please be sure to join us again tomorrow for another edition of the Wall Street Journal. Have a great day.

0: This is Bird Noir. I'm Private Eye Michael Stein. Every good investigator knows to stay vigilant for suspicious behavior. But a call from my old friend Cora reminded me that there's often more to a bird than meets the eye.
1: Michael, I just found the strangest bird. He looked like a crow, but sounded all wrong.
0: That does seem odd, Cora. Could he be a common raven? They look like giant crows that sound deep and croaky.
1: No, his calls were more short and nasal. I even said to him, "What, you got a cold or something?" And that bird called back to me saying, I mean, the whole thing seems fishy to me.
0: Fishy is right, but not for the reason you think. In most of the U.S., the American crow is the only crow in town. That's the caw you're probably used to. But on the Atlantic coast, and parts of the Midwest too, the fish crow is a common city bird. The two species look the same, but the fish crow's nasal caw is unmistakable.
1: Huh? I had no idea there were two kinds of crows.
0: Actually, there are more than 30 species worldwide.
1: Okay, wise guy. I'll drop you a line if any of them come cawing.
0: Yep, another case closed. For Bird Noir, I'm Private Eye Michael Stein.
2: 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Mostly clear skies in your forecast tonight, a low of 62. Mostly sunny, breezy tomorrow with a high of 80. Sunshine on Friday with a high of 78. Sunshine again for Saturday, a high of 82. 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

0: This program is intended for a print-impaired audience and is brought to you by Mind's Eye.
1: Good morning. This is Tom talking to you from the Shrine. This morning news, Dolly Parton's cancer battle revealed after country icon's death at 80. Dolly Parton has been battling cancer before her death at age 80. Her representative confirmed August 25th to the Tennessean, part of the USA Today network. The country musician icon died at Vanderbilt Ingram Cancer Center in Nashville after being hospitalized there August 21st. Parton's representatives described her illness as a brief battle with cancer, but did not disclose what type she had. In a statement, Parton's representatives reflected on her legacy while sharing more about her final days. Our beloved Dolly Parton spent her life and career bringing joy, laughter, hope, and integrity into everything she touched. Her unmatched generosity reached the lives of countless people whom she would never meet, yet she was always there to offer a helping hand. Whether it be the hundreds of millions of books donated through her invaluable Imagination Library, or funding research that helped create a life-saving vaccine used around the world, Dolly's unconditional love for all people was the guiding force for her lasting impact. After bravely facing a brief battle with cancer, Dolly departed her earthly life today at the Vanderbilt Ingram Cancer Center, surrounded by loved ones. The diagnosis has not been publicly known. Parton's death was announced August 25th by her nephew, Brian Seaver, on social media, who spoke on behalf of the Parton and Owens family. Seaver, the son of Parton's sister Cassie, had also served as his aunt's head of security for more than two decades. The cancer diagnosis provides new context to a series of health concerns that had caused Parton to pull back from some public appearances over the past year. In September 2025, Parton postponed a planned Las Vegas residency, saying she needed to undergo several medical procedures. The six concerts originally scheduled for December 2025 were moved to September 2026. Parton did not disclose the nature of those procedures at the time. Parton made what would become her final public appearance June 24th at the opening of Dolly Tennessean Travel Stop in Cornersville, Tennessee. Dolly Parton struggled with her health before her death. Parton had spoken about dealing with health challenges since 2025 when she was doing okay but had some problems to deal with and was undergoing a few treatments. In May, as she canceled all of her Las Vegas shows, she said she was responding really well to meds and treatments and improving every day, but wasn't performing yet. And I will always love you, singer. The I Will Always Love You singer then skipped the grand opening of a new ride at her Dollywood theme park on August 14th due to her health, instead of attending virtually with a video message. I've told you before, all my fans, that I've had a few little health issues, and sometimes I get a little dizzy and I get dehydrated. And I'm dehydrated, she said at the time. So my Nashville doctor has kind of clipped my wings, saying, you ain't traveling this week. So I guess your doctor tells you, you ain't traveling this week. You ain't traveling this week. Days before her death, Parton then told People in August 21st interview, I'm dealing with some health issues that I just didn't pay attention to when I was watching over Carl, referring to her late husband, Carl Dean, who died in March 2025 at age 82. Dolly Parton's best quotes to USA Today about her life, looks, and Jolene. Parton's nephew and former head of security Brian Seaver announced her death on behalf of her family in a video and shared her social media pages August 25th. This video announcement is something Dolly asked of me years ago before I fully absorbed it as a future reality, Seaver began. As her head of security for more than two decades, a role my father Larry held before me, I have imagined the heaviness of this moment, but haven't truly felt it until now. It is an honor that is mixed with absolute pride and great sadness, but sadness lies with us, not with Dolly. Dolly has lived in the light and is in the arms of Jesus, surely met by Carl, her parents, and countless others who have watched her and longed for her to meet them in heaven, he continued. Seaver went on to say, Dolly opened doors, not just for me, but for her entire family to reach the potential we didn't even know was possible. Dolly also opened doors for generations of singers, songwriters, musicians, and dreamers from every walk in life and across every continent. Now, in more news, Trump underwater in 47 states and D.C., new projection finds. Amid Donald Trump's record low approval ratings nationally, a new YouGov economist projection shows the president's net job approval is negative in all but three states. According to The Economist and YouGov, more people disapprove than approve of Trump's job performance in 47 out of 50 states and in the District of Columbia. The three states where the majority of respondents still approve of the president are Wyoming, plus 14%, Idaho, plus 9%, and West Virginia, plus 6%. The lowest net job approval rating for Trump was in D.C., minus 83%. The two states that disapprove of the president's job the most are Maryland and Vermont, both at 50%. The three are all historically Democratic strongholds that voted for former Vice President Kamala Harris in 2024. The White House did not immediately respond to U.S. Day's request for comment on Friday, August 21st. Trump's negative net approval in most states in the country comes as the president continues to see record low approval numbers in nationwide polling. In a new Reuters Ipsos poll released on August 17th, only one in three Americans said they approve of Trump's job performance, the lowest approval rating the president has seen in Reuters Ipsos tracking since his return to the White House in 2025. Trump's bad polling numbers come as an overwhelming majority of Americans said they were concerned that the war against Iran would continue for an extended period. In the August 17th poll, 80% of Americans, including 87% of Democrats and 71% of Republicans, believe the U.S. involvement with Iran would continue for an extended period of time. While individual polls vary, major polling averages continue to show Trump in negative territory overall. And now, why some men lose leg strength despite protein and exercise. My father spent his last years in assisted living. The muscle loss destroyed him. I refuse to follow that path. And by the end of this, you're going to be pissed because there are three things happening right now. One, your legs are giving you a countdown to a walking frame that you don't want. Two, the medical system is pushing you towards just accept it instead of fixing the real cause. And three, you've probably been doing the right things for years, and it's rarely explained what to do when your body stops responding the same way. So let me tell you what happened with my father, because his story is going to open your eyes to how messed up this really is. For 8 years, my father wasted away in front of us. For 8 years, I mean almost a full decade, my father wasted away right in front of us. It started with the stairs. He'd grip the railing with both hands and go down sideways one step at a time. My mom would stand behind him with her hand on his back, like he was a toddler learning to walk. His doctor said it was just part of getting older, said he should stay active and eat more protein. So he did. He ate more protein, eggs every morning, chicken every night, even started drinking those chalky protein shakes my sister brought him from Costco. His legs got weaker. He started physical therapy twice a week, leg presses, resistance bands, balance drills, $180 a session. His physical therapist kept saying, "You need to build strength," like he wasn't trying. The weakness got so bad he fell in the kitchen. hit his hip on the counter. Another time, getting out of the shower, my mom found him on the bathroom floor, soaking wet, too weak to pull himself up. And you know what the doctor said when we told him he was getting worse? That's normal for his age. He needs to keep doing his exercises. We can refer him to a different physical therapist. So they switched his PT program. The exercises changed. Great, right? Wrong. Now he ached for days every session, could barely walk the day after therapy, and his legs were still getting weaker, not stronger, weaker. He'd sleep 10 hours a night and still wake up exhausted, couldn't stand at his grandson's baseball game. Lost interest in the things he used to love, just existing, sitting in his chair, going through the motions. My mom said it was like watching the man she married slowly disappear. And here's the part that made me sick to my stomach years later when I figured this out. They had him doing the same thing for 8 years. 8 years of protein that wasn't working. 8 years of exercises that made him worse. 8 years of doctor appointments where they'd adjust the program or switch the therapist, but never once, not one time, did anyone say, hey, maybe we should look at why his muscles aren't responding instead of just telling him to eat more protein and exercise. And then one morning, my mom called me. Her voice was shaking. Something's wrong with your father. He can't get up. I'm calling an ambulance. That was the turning point. 6 weeks later, he was in assisted living. The man who built our back deck with his bare hands, the man who carried me on his shoulder at football games, the man who taught me to change a tire in the rain, sitting in a facility with an activities calendar and nurses checking on him twice a day. My sister and I would visit on Sundays, stay for an hour, make small talk, leave feeling gutted. Those 14 months were all the time we had left. I will never forgive myself for not knowing then what I know now. 3 years ago, it started happening to me. So fast forward to 3 years. I'm 68 years old. I get out of bed one morning. My legs feel heavy, stiff, unreliable. I walk to the bathroom, and halfway there, I realize I'm reaching for the wall, and I stop dead because I've seen this before. Over the next few months, it gets worse. My legs start shaking after short walks. I can't stand for more than 20 minutes without needing to sit. I can't carry the groceries from the car anymore. My grip is so weak, I can barely open a jar of pickles. One morning, I'm coming downstairs for breakfast. I miss the bottom step, slam into the wall, land flat on my back, gasping. That night, I hear my wife on the phone with our daughter. I'm worried about your father. He's not safe on those stairs anymore. I felt my chest tighten because I knew exactly what comes next. I'd watched my father go through this, the weakness, the falls, the slow, humiliating slide from independent man to someone people make decisions for, the grab bars, the community, the nurses. And I made a decision right there. I am not ending up in assisted living. I'm not following my father's path. There has to be another way. I did everything they told me. It didn't work. So I did what they told me to do, right? I doubled down on protein, eggs every morning, chicken breast at lunch, protein shake after dinner, more protein than I'd eaten my entire life. I went to physical therapy twice a week, leg presses, resistance bands, balance exercises. I started walking every morning, 30 minutes, rain or shine. 3 months later, my legs were shakier than ever. I ached for days after PT session, and I was still gripping the railing with both hands going down the stairs. Barely any difference. My physical therapist says, things take time. You need to be patient. Keep doing the exercises. I looked at her and I felt rage building in my chest because I'd done everything she told me to do, everything the medical establishment says you're supposed to do, and it wasn't enough. And now the only answer they have is the exact same advice that failed my father for 8 years. So at this point, I'm furious and I start asking questions that nobody wants to ask. Why are doctors so quick to tell you eat more protein and exercise when it clearly doesn't work for men over 60? Why do they act like muscle loss is just something you accept instead of something you can actually fix? And why does nobody ever talk about what actually is happening inside your muscles that's causing them to shut down? I told my physical therapist I wanted to try something different. She wasn't happy about it. Gave me this whole speech about the risk of deconditioning and consistency is the key. But I stood my ground. Down the rabbit hole, and what I found stopped me cold. And so I went down the rabbit hole. I mean deep rabbit hole. I started researching everything about muscle loss after 60. What causes it, why some men respond to protein and exercise and others don't. What actually controls muscle growth in the body at a cellular level. And every mainstream medical site was giving me the same answers. Eat more protein, do resistance training, stay active. That's all you can do. So I kept digging. Reading clinical studies, research papers, talking to people online, in online forums who'd managed to rebuild their strength after 60. And I found out there's actual research on this, real clinical trials. That's when I came across the work of a doctor named Chad Walding, senior nutrition researcher and formulator, Florida-based TEDx speaker, men's performance specialist with over 25 years of working with everyone from retired Olympic athletes to Fortune 500 CEOs to regular guys like me. And what I read in his research stopped me cold, because Dr. Walding had been watching the exact same nightmare I'd watched my father live through for 25 years. I see it all the time. A guy comes in at 65 complaining he can't open jars anymore. Within 12 months, he's fallen in the shower. 6 months after that, caring relatives are touring nursing homes. A year on, he's a guy Dr. Walding sees on his hospital rounds, sitting in a fluorescent-lit day room, eating soft food on a plastic tray, waiting for someone to remember to wheel him down to bingo. I read that paragraph 3 times because that was my father. That was his exact arc. And Dr. Walding had been watching it happen to hundreds of men in his practice, strong, independent guys who were doing everything right, walking, lifting, eating protein, and watching their strength bleed out of them anyway, just like my dad, just like me. For years, he couldn't explain it either. He attended every conference, spoken to muscle loss experts across the country, tried every nutritional intervention in the literature on his patients. Nothing moved the needle. So he went deeper. Started collaborating with muscle physiology labs, running protein synthesis experiments. Spent his nights buried in cellular biology research, determined to figure out what was actually breaking inside men's bodies. And eventually, the mechanism came into focus. What was draining my father's vitality and now silently affecting me was something called anabolic resistance. After 60, your muscles stop responding to protein. You know what's insane? We're told our whole lives that proteins build muscle. Eat protein, do exercise, muscles grow. Simple. But nobody, and I mean nobody, ever told us that after 60, your muscles develop a resistance to protein. They literally stop responding to the growth signal. Here's what's happening. When you're young, every time you eat protein, your body sends a signal to your muscle cells that says build, grow, repair. That signal is called muscle protein synthesis, MPS for short. It's what turns the steak on your plate into the muscle on your body. But after 50, something breaks. Your body still produces the signal. You still eat the protein. The steak still goes in, but the signal no longer reaches your muscle cells the way it used to. Your muscles become resistant to it. One peer-reviewed study found that older men need roughly twice the protein dose to trigger the same muscle-building response as men in their 30s. Another found that in some men over 60, the response had dropped to as little as 16% of what it was in their youth. Let me put that in plain English. You could be eating chicken every night, drinking whey protein after the gym, doing everything the nutrition magazines tell you to do, and 84% of the muscle building signal is being wasted hitting the cells and bouncing off. That's why my father did everything they told him for 8 years, just kept getting weaker. That's why the careful, disciplined ones end up in the day room and the ones who gave up. It's not the exercise, it's not the protein, it's the signal. And without fixing the signal, no amount of training or eating will ever bring back the muscle you've lost. I sat at my kitchen table the night I figured this out and felt sick, because if I'd known this 8 years ago, if this information had been widely understood back then, my father wouldn't have spent his final years in that facility. He'd still be here. Why more protein and exercise isn't enough after 50? Because anabolic resistance isn't something most people ever have explained in English. In a normal appointment, you usually get broad advice that helps a lot of people. Move more, eat more protein, lift when you can. But when your muscle building response slows down with age, the missing piece is the signal, not just the workouts. The two compounds that break through anabolic resistance. Okay, so here's what I learned. Once Dr. Walden had identified anabolic resistance as the mechanism, he set out to find compounds that could break through it, compounds that amplified the signals at the cellular level, compounds that forced the muscle cells to listen again. He started testing. Most failed, but two kept showing up the research again and again with peer-reviewed clinical backing behind them. Number one, leucine, a specific amino acid that triggers MPS at the motor pathway. The motor pathway is the master switch for building muscle. Leucine is the only amino acid that flips it on. The research from the University of Illinois shows that consuming L-leucine can actually boost motor and stimulate muscle growth. Second, L-carnitine. L-carnitine is another vital amino acid for good muscle strength after 50. It supports lean muscle mass and stamina by boosting mitochondrial function. Mitochondria are the power plants of our cells, and muscle cells in particular need a ton of mitochondrial energy to keep you strong. In 2016 study, seniors who took a little L-carnitine each day for just 10 weeks improved their strength and endurance, restored their energy and stamina back to normal levels, boosted their mobility, fitness, and speed, increased their lung power, and other research shows that L-carnitine may even help reduce muscle soreness after exercise. Beyond that, it's been scientifically shown to support healthy blood pressure, brain function, memory, cholesterol, blood, sugar, mood, fat burning, and so much more. By fueling our mitochondria, L-carnitine energizes the entire body to work more like it did when it was younger. I read that number three times because the difference between my father at 60 and my father at 80, that's the difference between standing at your grandson's game watching it from a wheelchair. That's the difference between being a man and being managed. A complete reset in just 10 weeks for the exact cellular energy system that slows down after 50. So Dr. Walding set out to build a formula around them, and it wasn't easy. Today, the supplement industry is flooded with cheap, poorly made products made in unsafe labs around the world. He scours the globe for his finest ingredients. He had to go directly to the manufacturers to source pharmaceutical-grade ingredients at the exact clinical doses used in the study and make right here in the U.S. at a facility certified in good manufacturing practices. He called the formula Native Creatine. 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

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No question asked. That's how confident I am. So I ordered it. It will work for you. Try it. And now some news from the Wall Street Journal. Meta reaches $18 billion settlement with 48 states over child safety claims. Meta Platforms agreed to an $18 billion settlement with 48 state attorneys general, bringing an end to a massive federal trial over social media's harm to teenagers and ushering in a new era of tech companies having legal responsibility for their platforms. As part of the settlement agreement, Meta will also make sweeping changes to its services, Facebook and Instagram, including implementing a default two-hour time limit on its app for users under 18. The settlement will be distributed to the signing states in annual installments over a 10-year period based on their population. It includes 48 states and four U.S. jurisdictions, the District of Columbia, Puerto Rico, American Samoa, and Northern Mariana Islands. New Mexico, which sued Meta in a similar trial this spring and won, and Florida aren't currently part of the settlement. Meta's stock opened up more than 2% Wednesday. Other agreed platform changes include launching night mode, a default block on its apps between midnight and 6 a.m., and a school mode, disabling push notifications during school hours of 8 a.m. to 3 p.m. for underage users. The settings can only be changed with parental permission. What we have now for the first time is alignment between one of the major social media platforms and regulators from all over the country about how to deal with this issue, Meta's legal chief C.J. Mahoney said in an interview. The settlement, which needs to be approved by a federal judge, halts a trial that was ongoing as recently as Tuesday. That case, brought by the state attorneys general of California, Kentucky, New Jersey, and Colorado, alleged that Meta violated their state's consumer protection laws and also the Federal Children's Online Privacy Protection Act of 1998, commonly known as COPPA, by knowingly making its platform addictive and going after young users. The trial, which was taking place in Oakland, California, was in the second week of Adam Mosseri, the head of Instagram, had begun testifying Tuesday. Meta chief executive Mark Zuckerberg had also been expected to testify. The AGs in that case had asked for roughly $200 billion in damages, more than 200 times the amount that Meta was recently ordered to pay after losing a similar child safety trial in New Mexico. In that case, brought by New Mexico's Attorney General, Meta was ordered to pay $375 million in civil penalties, create a $567 million abatement fund to rectify harms towards New Mexico youth, and make changes to its apps similar to those in the settlement, including limiting when it can send push notifications to users under 18. The company is still facing thousands of lawsuits that have been filed by school districts and individual plaintiffs alleging social media harms. The suits are aimed at holding it accountable for the design of its products, Instagram and Facebook, via a novel legal products liability agreement. Previous plaintiffs have tried to sue Meta over the content that is shown on its apps, but courts have found the company broadly immune under federal law to liability for user-generated material. So far, Meta has lost two major cases this year, the one in New Mexico and another in Los Angeles, brought by a 20-year-old woman. It settled one case with a Kentucky school district and another case brought by Tennessee's state attorney general had previously been playing out in state court before the AGs reached a settlement Wednesday. In the Los Angeles trial, Meta and Google's YouTube were jointly ordered to pay the plaintiff $6 million.

0: two individual plaintiffs recently dropped their cases before they reached trial without receiving financial settlements from Meta. Now, the Canadian bad cop on the front lines of the U.S. trade war. Ontario's leader has urged Prime Minister Mark Carney to take a hard line with Washington and hurled insult at President Trump. After trade talks collapsed and U.S. imposed new tariffs on Canada last weekend, the Ontario Premier urged his country to take a hard line with the U.S. President Trump, he said, was a dictator, a loser, the king of bankruptcies, and could kiss my ass. How angry was he on a scale of 100? 110, he told the Wall Street Journal. It was classic Ford, pugilistic, blunt, and critics say a bit reckless. A day later on Tuesday, Ford adopted a more conciliatory tone after Trump mocked him on social media as the less charismatic, intelligent, and overall unimpressive brother of the late great Rob Ford. Trump also threatened to rename Lake Ontario as Lake America. Things got a little heated, got a little personal yesterday between the president and myself. Ford said on CNN, edit, that he wants to make a deal. Ford, one of Canada's longest-serving premiers, has again injected his own personal brand of political volatility into the U.S.-Canada trade fight. With a mix of bravado and bluster, he seems able to get under the skin of Trump and his closest aides like few other provincial leaders. His unpredictability complicates Prime Minister Mark Carney's negotiating stance, but he also provides a useful foil, a kind of bad cop for which Carney can offer his more measured good cop approach. You cannot imagine Mark Carney saying to Donald Trump, kiss my ass, said Daniel Beelan, director of the McGill Institute for the Study of Canada. It's unimaginable, but Ford can say it, and I think many people in Canada like this, but others are concerned this might be going too far. Though Ford climbed down from his insults against Trump, he has shown that, like the president, he's willing to take a political fight up to the edge of what is acceptable. I don't think the administration is quite as used to being directly criticized or hit like Doug Ford has done, said Eric Miller, president of consulting firm Rideau Potomac Strategy Group and a former Canadian government official. A senior White House official said Tuesday that the president posted about Ford on Social Truth because he was annoyed with the Ontario politician taking pot shots at him in television interviews. Canada premiers don't have a formal role in trade negotiations, but they do have influence, and Ford has a lot of skin in the game. Ontario is Canada's most populous province and the heart of its manufacturing industry. It has been among the hardest hit by U.S. levies of 50% on steel and 25% on autos. Hundreds of thousands of jobs are on the line. Ford has often played a disruptive role in the tumultuous 19 months since Trump took office. Shortly after Trump's election in 2024, Ford suggested the U.S. and Canada negotiate a trade deal without Mexico, citing concerns about Chinese firms using Mexico as a backdoor to the U.S. market. The suggestion set off a political fissure between Canada and Mexico that Carney later worked to repair. Last year, after Trump imposed tariffs on Canada, Ford announced a 25% export tax on the electricity Ontario sends to 1.5 million homes in New York, Michigan, and Minnesota. He relented after a dizzying day in which Trump threatened to double tariffs on Canadian metals. Last fall, Ford's government paid for a World Series ad on U.S. networks featuring a radio address by Ronald Reagan criticizing tariffs as measures that hurt every American worker and consumer in the long run. Trump canceled trade talks with Canada. Ford later suspended the ad campaign, and Carney apologized to Trump. Ford has backed Canada's provincial bans on U.S. alcohol in government-run liquor stores imposed after Trump levied tariffs on Canada. The bans, adopted by 8 of Canada's 10 provinces, have been an irritant for the Trump administration. Ford was uncharacteristically quiet in public after the Canadian government last week briefed the country's premier on the broad outlines of a trade deal with the U.S. But in private, he said he was working the phones, talking to auto executives and parts manufacturers. Ford concluded it was a terrible deal, he said, and told the prime minister so, including on Friday night when Carney walked away from the deal. Ford said he told him he wouldn't lift the province ban on U.S. alcohol, a demand of U.S. negotiators. I can't go to DeFosco and look steelworkers in the eye, knowing that if we took this deal, he wouldn't have a job in a couple of years, he said, referring to the agricultural minister, DeFosco plant in Hamilton, Ontario. Ford has denied that Carney has asked him to tone down his rhetoric, which the prime minister's office didn't dispute. We all know that Premier Ford is a very colorful person, Industry Minister Melanie Joly said Tuesday. Ford swept to power in Ontario in 2018. He called a snap election early 2025 and won his third straight majority government by tapping into anger in Ontario over Trump's tariffs and 51st state threats. He often donned a navy blue Canada is not for sale cap on the campaign trail. As Ford has sought to cast himself as a folksy man of the people, he has been known to freely give out his phone number. Last March, in the early days of the trade dispute, he urged people to stop texting him in the middle of the night because the buzzing was keeping him up. He said he would return his 4,000-plus messages, which were coming in by the hundreds. Since the election, his approval ratings have fallen, mostly because of a controversy over his government's decision to buy a $20 million private jet, which he has since given up. A survey from the Angus Reid Institute in June found that he had the worst approval rating in Canada of a Canada premier at 21%. It was also the lowest during his tenure as premier. When Ford wraps himself in the Captain Canada cloak, he does tend to see his approval numbers track back up because he has been at times the politician who can say the quiet part out loud or can say what people are thinking, but what federal government officials aren't able, said Sachi Curry, president of the Angus Reid Institute, a public research foundation. In some ways, Ford is an unlikely person to lead the anti-Trump resistance in Canada. During last year's provincial election campaign, he was caught on a hot mic telling firefighters that he was happy Trump won the 2024 election. But that was before the guy pulled out the knife, he said, making a stabbing motion in his stomach. And now, how will the new Canadian tariffs affect the U.S. economy? Levies to take aim at big industries like aluminum and steel, in addition to smaller ones located in states with closely watched midterms elections. Canada on Tuesday announced tariffs on roughly $20 billion of U.S. goods days after the U.S. escalated trade tension by enacting new levies on $20 billion of Canadian goods. The acrimony follows the collapse of trade talks between the two nations, which have a nearly $900 billion a year trading relationship. Canada's new tariffs are set to take effect September 8th. Trade experts and economists said Canada's levies would exert pressure on Republican candidates running in key races in the U.S. midterm elections. Here's what they say about how the tariffs can affect the U.S. economy more broadly. Canada said it's plans to impose tariffs on 15 to 50% on about $20 billion of U.S. import. That equals roughly 7% of Canada's imports from the U.S. The levies are a dollar-for-dollar response to the U.S. decision to impose 50% tariffs on $20 billion of Canadian goods effective August 22nd, Canada said. Canada said levies of 50% will affect steel and aluminum products that were previously subject to a 25% tariff, along with future furniture, clothing, and clothing. Goods facing 25% tariffs include appliances, dairy products, and seafood. Which industry and states are going to be hit hardest? Canada Industry Minister Melanie Joly said the tariffs aim to exert political pressure in key races in the U.S. midterm elections in November. Ed Gresser, a former assistant U.S. trade representative, now working at the Progressive Policy Institute, said that was clear from the items Canada chose, including lobster and seafood. Half of the lobster caught in Maine goes to Canada, he said, and Maine has an important election this fall that will help determine control of the Senate. The states that are most reliant on Canada as an export market are often the northern states, Maine, Michigan, Minnesota, Wisconsin, New Hampshire, Gesser said. Canada is trying to show the Republican Party that there's a systemic cost to doing this sort of thing. Cheese and other dairy items Canada is targeting are produced in Wisconsin, New England, and other states. Other targeted goods include motorcycles, farm equipment, and appliances. Milwaukee-based Harley-Davidson sold 6,400 motorcycles in Canada last year, about 5% of its worldwide total. John Deere and other manufacturers produce farming equipment throughout the Midwest, including in Illinois, Iowa, and Wisconsin. Appliance production is concentrated in Ohio and Kentucky. How would the Canadian tariffs affect U.S. steel and aluminum producer? U.S. exported about 8% of its total steel production in 2025, with a little over a third of those exports going to Canada. Those exports to Canada have fallen from higher levels during the Biden administration, possibly due to Canada's existing tariffs on U.S. steel, and possibly because steel prices in the U.S. are very high, giving producers less reason to export, Gesser said. The U.S. is a relatively minor aluminum producer and exporter these days. Total production by aluminum smelters in the U.S. last year was 660,000 metric tons, compared with 3.3 million metric tons in Canada and 45 million metric tons in China, according to the U.S. Geological Survey. Canada is a much larger supplier of aluminum to the U.S. than vice versa. Where did Canada trade relationships stand before this latest tension? President Trump began his second administration with a volley of tariffs against Canada, saying they were punishment for illicit fentanyl entering the U.S. Those were later struck down by the Supreme Court. He also imposed separate levies on imports such as steel, aluminum, lumber, and autos that still stand. Canada last year issued retaliatory tariffs on American-made autos and metal products, and some Canadian provinces have banned U.S. alcohol sales. In July, the U.S. declined to renew the U.S.-Mexico-Canada Free Trade Agreement in its current form, launching an annual review process in the latest round of friction. Could the latest tension escalate or cool off? The Canadian measures don't take effect until September 8th. An even more punishing tariff response that Trump threatened on Monday, imposing 50% tariffs on automobiles and parts from Canada, wouldn't take effect until January. So there is time for both sides to gauge what the costs are and maybe find alternative solutions, said Jeff Schott, a trade expert at the Peterson Institute for International Economics. Rhetoric on both sides has grown increasingly heated, however. Last spring, I warned that America is trying to break us so they can own us, and I promise that will never, ever happen, Canadian Prime Minister Mark Carney said on Saturday. We are keeping that promise. Canada is becoming stronger and less dependent on America. One legal avenue for the U.S. to justify escalation, the clause Trump had used to impose his August 22nd tariffs on Canada, Section 338 of the Trade Act of 1930, allows the U.S. to ban goods from countries that retaliate against such tariffs, according to Barry Appleton, the director for the Center for International Law at New York School. Total production by aluminum smelters in the U.S. last year was 660,000 metric tons, compared with 3.3 million in Canada, 45 million tons in China. A previous article, this version, incorrectly said it was 660 million metric tons in the U.S., compared with 3,300 in Canada and 45,000 in China. This correction occurred August 25th. The U.S. State Department pauses immigrant visa applications. It couldn't be immediately determined how long the pause will last as officers receive training and guidance for vetting applications. The Trump administration has paused processing of immigrant visas, which allow recipients to move permanently to the U.S., to train visa officers on new guidance ensuring that applicants have enough financial means to support themselves after they arrive. Immigrant visa applicants with interviews scheduled at U.S. embassies and consulates have been notified by email that their appointments are being postponed. Applicants for immigration visa most commonly include spouses, parents, and siblings of U.S. parents, as well as people sponsored by U.S.-based employers such as foreign nurses to work at underserved hospitals. Foreigners on immigrant visas are granted green cards upon arrival. The pause shouldn't affect application for non-immigrant visas, which include visas for tourists, students, and foreign workers. It couldn't be immediately determined how long the processing pause is intended to last. In January, the State Department paused processing of most immigrant visas for 75 countries, mostly in Africa, Asia, and Latin America, giving similar reasons as the current pause. Though the department described that pause as temporary, it lasted nearly 8 months until a federal judge in New York ruled it unlawful earlier this month, saying it discriminated on the basis of nationality. Since early this year, the State Department has been working on updating guidance and training relating to public charge to ensure all consular officers are fully equipped to evaluate every visa applicant comprehensively and consistently, a State Department spokesman said. The Trump administration is protecting the American people by upholding the highest standards of screening and vetting visa applicants. Melissa Chavin, a London-based U.S. immigration lawyer, said she expects the pause to be temporary. I don't think they'll leave this indefinitely, especially for wealthier developed countries, she said. Applicants from developing countries might find it harder to progress under the new guidance, she added. The move is the latest in the administration efforts to restrict immigration to the U.S. by foreigners of limited financial means. Under its public charge policy, visa officers have been directed to weigh applicants' net worth as well as factors such as their level of education, English proficiency, and whether they had a disability. These steps are taken to ensure immigrants wouldn't require public benefits after they moved to the U.S., although immigrants typically aren't eligible for most benefits until they either become U.S. citizens or hold a green card for more than 5 years. Earlier this month, the State Department also announced a pilot program to require immigrant visa applicants from the Dominican Republic to post a bond up to $250,000 to prove they wouldn't become reliant on public assistance. That bond wouldn't be paid back until the applicant becomes a U.S. citizen. Officials intend to expand the program to other countries. Earlier this week, the administrator was planning what could be the largest mass visa revocation in U.S. history, targeting as many as 200,000 foreigners who entered the country on tourist visa before applying for asylum. The State Department has already revoked more than 175,000 visas from foreigners it said had committed crimes, violated the terms of their visas, or engaged in conduct that posed a threat to the U.S. And now the Morning Risk Report. Bessent launches Operation Economic Outcast to isolate and squeeze Iran. Good morning. Treasury Secretary Scott Bessent said the U.S. is launching a new campaign to isolate the Iranian regime, warning that countries and companies that do business with Tehran will face the wrath of the Trump administration. Economic Outcast, as part of the new effort, which he called Operation Economic Outcast, Bessent said his department has mapped every node, every facilitator, and every network that Iran has used to smuggle oil and evade sanctions. He said the U.S. was sanctioning more than 60 entities, individuals, and vessels across the world that enable the regime to procure nuclear and missile technology, earn revenue from oil, and carry out cyber operations. There's no timeline. Bessent didn't outline any specific steps the U.S. would take against individual countries, including China, a major buyer of Iran's oil. He said the U.S. privately defined timelines for countries to comply, but then told reporters, I'm not going to set timelines, but we do not have infinite patience here. At a deep dive, Risk Journal dove into a plan and some early feedback, including from Beijing, which said secondary sanctions won't work. And finally this morning, there are four takeaways from Abdul El-Sayed's Wild Fox News interview. Abdul El-Sayed, the Michigan Democrat running for the U.S. Senate, has been a frequent target of criticism by Republicans. Even some independents in Michigan are nervous about his uber-progressive platform. He will need to win over more than just the far left to score a victory in November. He barely won his primary. So Monday night, he went on Fox News and sat for a lengthy interview with Jesse Waters. It started out cordial. El-Sayed seemed to know it might get feisty, but he offered an olive branch to begin, saying he and Waters had some things in common. We both played football and lacrosse. We both love America. We both love freedom. And I'm looking forward to that conversation. Then they sparred. Waters asked El-Sayed about his proposal to abolish U.S. Immigration and Customs Enforcement. El-Sayed started talking about the country's 250th anniversary and getting rid of tyranny and how ICE had killed people. He sounded a bit like a politician, and Waters cut him off. Yeah, but that's a dodge, Abdul. El-Sayed didn't lose his cool, kept trying to redirect. You cut me off, Jesse. You said you were going to have a good conversation. I'd like to do that. It got personal. They were talking about transgender surgery, and it became intense. Waters kept pressing, saying, so you think it's okay for a parent to slash his kid's diggling off? El-Sayed responded, are you circumcised? Waters said, yeah, but that's a personal question, doctor. El-Sayed was trying to make the point that a lot of personal medical decisions are made between families and doctors. Waters said, that circumcision is different than castration. Sharia law. Waters pressed El-Sayed, a Muslim, on whether he supported pushing Sharia law on American. Nobody is trying to push Sharia law on anybody else, El-Sayed said. I would never want somebody to push their faith on me, and I would never want to push my faith on someone else. And that's the news for today. Thanks for listening. Have a good week. Bye-bye.
1: Here's today's edition of Health in a Heartbeat. Before antibiotics, a ruptured appendix was tantamount to a death sentence. And until 1922, when a 14-year-old Canadian teen was injected with insulin, people with type 1 diabetes would nearly starve themselves trying to extend their lives. A new research study suggests that many wounds, even large ones bleeding heavily, might also become something modern medicine can triage into a far less life-threatening category. Scientists at the Korea Advanced Institute of Science and Technology have created a spray-on powder that instantly forms a strong gel barrier over a wound. While other products like patches, wound dressings, and powders have long been used in combat, the study says the new product, called AGCL powder, simply works better. The researchers say it can cover deep, irregular wounds that conventional treatments struggle with. Notably, the powder can absorb more than 7 times its own weight in blood, which lets it rapidly stop even heavy-duty bleeding. Another benefit of the spray-on wound sealant is that it is shelf-stable, meaning it can hold up under different temperatures and humidity, something conventional products also struggle with. The powder is durable and worked well for at least 2 years under room temperature and high humidity conditions. The technology was invented for national defense, but researchers believe it will likely someday be a boon to emergency medicine. It could be used by those helping people during natural disasters, in developing countries, and in medically underserved areas. A spray that patches a wound, if that isn't a modern-day miracle, what is? Health in a Heartbeat is produced by University of Florida Health, committed to advancing excellence in patient care, research, and education, and by WUFTFM. Our medical advisors include University of Florida College of Medicine faculty members who provide the latest information in health research and patient care. Visit us at heartbeatradio.org.
2: This is Amy Wagoner from the Historical Society of Michigan with a Michigan History Moment. A walk in most cemeteries will bring sights of markers, shrines, and statues, usually made from marble or granite. But in some cemeteries in Michigan, the landscape is dotted with light blue-gray metal monuments. Those memorials are a bit different than their stony counterparts. They are made from white bronze and were produced and sold by the Monumental Bronze Company of Bridgeport, Connecticut, and several subsidiary firms beginning in the 1870s. White bronze is an alternate name for pure zinc, one of the elements in bronze. John Eakins of Detroit was an early sales agent for the metallic monuments and went on to establish the Detroit Bronze Company in 1881 as the first regional subsidiary of Monumental Bronze. At that time, the number of white bronze grave markers being erected in cemeteries throughout Michigan began to increase through the work of a number of sales agents. The primary selling points were the indestructible nature of the material and the low cost. White bronze would not wear away with wind and erosion, unlike many sandstone and marble monuments, and it would not rust. And the cost was a fraction of that for stone monuments of similar size and design. Even though white bronze was marketed as indestructible, it could be damaged by falling tree limbs, clumsy groundwork, vandalism, and structural instability. In addition to cemetery markers, Civil War memorials were a significant portion of the company's business. A prime example is the Soldiers' Monument in downtown Grand Rapids. Erected in 1885, that shrine was a significant accomplishment of the Kent County sales agent H. Wright Green. Green was one of the most energetic of the company's sales agents in Michigan, as can be witnessed in the unusual number of white bronze monuments that can be found throughout his sales territory. Ashley Cemetery in Grattan Township is the resting place of the Green family and other relatives. That cemetery is a veritable showroom of the variety of white bronze monuments then available. Although the Monumental Bronze Company and its subsidiaries have been out of business for a century now, some white bronze artifacts have turned up, such as a catalog, trade cards, and a miniature headstone once used as a salesman's sample. This Michigan History Moment was brought to you by MichiganHistoryMagazine.org.
3: 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Listener discretion is advised. Mostly clear skies in your forecast tonight, a low of 62. Mostly sunny, breezy tomorrow with a high of 80. Sunshine on Friday with a high of 78. Sunshine again for Saturday, a high of 82. 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
5: Hello, everyone. My name is Gabriella from the Talking Information Center. Today is Monday, the 10th of August, and I will be reading from Diabetes. The first article today is titled, Life with Diabetes, What Happens as We Age? It was written by the Mayo Clinic. If you have diabetes, you might encounter the effects of complications as you move into the later parts of your life. According to the Center for Disease Control and Prevention, 50% of adults age 65 and older have prediabetes, and 25% have diabetes. Prediabetes is a condition in which blood sugar levels are higher than they should be, but not yet high enough to be diagnosed with diabetes. These conditions are caused by multiple factors, including insulin resistance, usually as a result of obesity and inactivity, reduced insulin production from the pancreas, and loss of muscle mass. Effects of diabetes and aging. Life-limiting complications. Having diabetes can result in nerve damage and persistent pain, vision loss, kidney dysfunction, memory changes, urinary incontinence, or slow healing wounds. Premature death. The likelihood of premature death increases due to coexisting conditions, such as heart disease, high blood pressure, or stroke. Increased falls and injury. Low blood sugar levels, vision or hearing loss, and balance changes from neuropathy may increase your chance of falling and injury. Medication conflicts. You may be taking multiple medications to treat health conditions, which put you at increased risk for side effects or drug interactions. Dexterity and vision loss. Your fingers or hands may not work as well as they used to, or your eyesight may be poor, making it difficult to use insulin or injectable medications. Financial burden. Medication and testing supplies needed to treat your diabetes can be costly, which could create budget constraints. Memory loss or function. You may not remember or think as clearly as before and may need assistance from relatives or friends. Poor nutrition. You may have limited access to healthy food because of finances or lack of transportation. Depression. Your level of independence may decrease due to changes in vision, mobility, or finances, and you may become depressed. 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You can also discuss your diabetes with your care team or your endocrinologist or diabetes educator. You may also want to meet with a dietitian to help you with meal plans. You can also gather resources from aging and disability resource centers, including information on physical activity, food assistance, or other support options. Another way is scheduling a yearly dilated eye exam to closely monitor your eye health for vision problems or eye diseases. You can also do exercises that include balance, strength training, and cardio to optimize your health. Another way to improve your health with diabetes is using portion control for your meals, making sure to remember to include vegetables, fruits, protein, and calcium, while cutting down on sugary beverages and alcohol. Also make sure to use assistive devices such as walkers to help you be more active if you have balance concerns. You should also check your feet and skin daily and seek out prompt medical help if problems arise. Be sure to also check your blood sugars frequently so you can identify changes in your blood sugar pattern. Notify your provider of concerns. Your diabetes journey goals. Set some realistic personal goals in your diabetes journey. 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The next article I will be reading is titled, Why Losing the Wrong Fat Can Actually Trigger Diabetes. And the source is University of Michigan Medical School. Fat tissue is often viewed as something the body would be better off without. Scientists now know, however, that adipose tissue is an active and essential organ that supports many important processes, including energy storage, hormone production, and metabolic regulation. Too much fat can increase the risk of diabetes, heart disease, and other health problems. Yet the opposite can also be dangerous. In rare genetic and autoimmune conditions, such as familial partial lipodystrophy type 2, also known as FPLD2, abnormal fat loss and uneven fat distribution can also end up leading to diabetes and other metabolic diseases. Elif Oral, MD, a clinician and professor in the Division of Metabolism, Endocrinology, and Diabetes, has spent much of her career trying to understand this apparent contradiction. Her goal has been to uncover why pathological fat loss damages metabolism and to improve treatment options for people with lipodystrophy syndromes. Working with patients who have FPLD2, oral joined Ormond McDonald, PhD, professor of molecular and integrative physiology, graduate student researcher Jessica Mong, PhD, and a broader collaborative team to investigate what happens inside diseased fat tissue. A simple explanation is that all of the fat cells have really catastrophic things happening in them, said Mong. To study the process, the researchers developed a mouse model in which they could switch off the Lehman AC gene specifically and IDU sites. This is the same gene that is mutated in people with FPLD2. The researchers examined both the animal models and tissue donated by patients. They found major changes in gene activity that prevented fat cells from properly processing and storing lipids. At the same time, the adipocytes in the immune system cells within the fat tissue shifted into pro-inflammatory state. The mitochondria inside the fat cells also stops functioning normally. Mitochondria help generate energy for cells, so their failure can have widespread effects on cell health, said Mong. All of these effects come together to create this perfect environment for the tissue to be really unhealthy and eventually disappear. When healthy adipose tissue is lost, the body can no longer manage lipids or release metabolic hormones in the usual way. This breakdown can contribute to serious conditions, including diabetes and fatty liver disease. This is really underscoring the importance of healthy fats in keeping metabolism intact and functional, said Oral. People think of type 2 diabetes as a disease of beta cells, but it's actually a disease of fat cells, too. Beta cells are the insulin-producing cells in the pancreas. Although they play a central role in diabetes, the new findings show that fat cells are also deeply involved in maintaining normal blood sugar control and metabolic health. The researchers hope their findings will point to new therapeutic targets. One possibility is to protect adipose tissue before it deteriorates, preventing fat cells from disappearing and reducing the metabolic damage caused by the disease. The work also highlights the importance of close collaboration between laboratory scientists, clinicians, and patients. I think this work is an outstanding example of a collaboration between a translational clinical researcher and a basic science physiologist, said McDonald. we also can't overstate the importance of the patient population and their involvement in developing therapies and their dedication to understanding their disease. I will now be sharing with you a perfect summer dessert that is safe for patients with diabetes. It's called strawberry mousse. I will now read the instructions. The calories are 89, the fat is 4 grams, the saturated fat is 3 grams, the protein is 3 grams, the carbs are 8 grams, the cholesterol is 10 milligrams, the fiber is 1 gram, and the sodium is 90 milligrams. The exchanges per serving is 1 fat. What you will need is 1 package, 4 serving size, strawberry sugar-free gelatin, 1 half cup boiling water, 2 cup fresh strawberries, sliced, divided, 1 half cup reduced fat cream cheese, 1 half cup cold water, 1 fourth teaspoon almond extract, 1 cup reduced fat whipped topping, plus additional for garnish, which is optional. And this makes 6 servings. The first step is to place gelatin in a small bowl. Pour boiling water over gelatin and stir until completely dissolved. Transfer gelatin mixture to a blender. Add 1 cup sliced strawberries, cream cheese, cold water, and almond extract. Blend about 1 minute or until completely smooth. The next step is to pour the mixture into a medium bowl. Add whipped topping and whisk thoroughly until fully incorporated, making sure the gelatin mixture does not settle to the bottom. The third step is to spoon the mousse evenly into 6 serving cups. Refrigerate at least 2 hours or until set. The last step is to top each serving with the remaining sliced strawberries and a dollop of whipped topping if desired. Enjoy. The next article I will be reading is titled, What You Can Do About Stress and Diabetes Management. And the source is healthline.com. Stress is a term you're likely familiar with. You may also know exactly what stress feels like. However, what does stress exactly mean? This body response is natural in the face of danger, and it's what helped our ancestors cope with occasional hazards. Short-term or acute stress isn't likely to cause any major health concerns. But the story is different with long-term chronic stress. When you're under stress for days or even weeks or months, you're at risk for numerous health effects. Such risks may even extend to your body and mind, as well as your emotional well-being. Stress may even lead to inflammatory response in the body, which has been associated with numerous chronic health issues. Learn more facts about stress, as well as some of the possible contributing factors. Knowing the signs and causes of stress can help you treat it. This response all starts with the part of the brain called the hypothalamus. When you're stressed, the hypothalamus sends signals throughout your nervous system and to your kidneys. In turn, your kidneys release stress hormones. These include adrenaline and cortisol. Women are more likely to experience more physical signs of stress compared to their male counterparts. This doesn't, however, mean that men don't experience stress. Instead, men are more likely to try to escape from the stress and not exhibit any signs. You may be flooded with thoughts about the future and your daily to-do list. Rather than focusing on one item at a time, though, these thoughts bombard your mind all at once, and it's difficult to escape them. Your fingers may shake, and your body might feel off balance. Sometimes dizziness can occur. These effects are linked to hormonal releases. For example, adrenaline can cause a surge of jittery energy throughout the body. This is caused by a rise in blood pressure. You may get hot in situations when you're nervous too, such as when you have to give a presentation. This is due to an accumulation of stress's effects in the mind. It can also occur when stress affects the way you sleep. Constant overwhelming stress can take its toll and bring down your overall outlook on life. Feelings of guilt are possible too. When you can't quiet down racing thoughts at night, sleep may be hard to come by. This may be related to insomnia, but but sleepiness may also develop from simply being exhausted from chronic stress. These are often called tension headaches. The headaches may crop up every time you encounter stress, or they may be ongoing in cases of long-term stress. Shortness of breath is common with stress, and it can then turn into nervousness. People with social anxiety often have shortness of breath when they encounter stressful situations. The actual breath issues are related to tightness in your breathing muscles. As the muscles get more tired, your shortness of breath may worsen. In extreme cases, this may lead to a panic attack. Acne breakouts can occur in some people, while others may have itchy rashes. Both symptoms are related to inflammatory response from the stress. In turn, you'll likely experience more frequent colds and flus, even when it isn't the season for these illnesses. Some women may miss their period as a result of being stressed. One study found that women reported feeling less interested in sex when they're anxious. Their bodies also reacted differently to sexual stimulation when they're anxious. People who experience a lot of stress are more likely to smoke cigarettes and misuse drugs and alcohol. Depending on these substances for stress relief, they may cause other health problems. This is associated with cortisol release that can increase blood glucose sugar production. Although stress doesn't directly cause ulcers, it can aggravate any existing ulcers you may already have. Excessive cortisol release from adrenaline glands above the kidneys may also lead to fat accumulation. Stress-related eating habits, such as eating junk food or binge eating, may also lead to excess pounds. Chronic stress and an unhealthy lifestyle will cause your blood pressure to rise. Over time, high blood pressure can cause permanent damage to your heart. If you have a family member with overreactive responses to stress, you may experience the same. If you eat a lot of junk or processed foods, the excess fat, sugar, and sodium increase inflammation. In addition to being good for your heart, exercise also helps make your brain serotonin. This brain chemical can help you maintain a healthy outlook on stress, while warding off anxiety and depression. A lack of support at home can make stress worse, while not taking time off with your friends and family can have similar effects. According to the Mayo Clinic, people who manage stress tend to live longer and healthier lives. Everyone experiences occasional stress because our lives are increasingly jam-packed with obligations such as school, work, and raising kids. It can seem like a stress-free day is impossible. Given all the negative effects long-term stress can have on your health, though, it's worth making stress relief a priority. Over time, you'll likely be happier, too. If stress is getting in the way of your health and happiness, talk to your doctor about ways you can manage it. Aside from diet, exercise, and relaxation techniques, they may also recommend medication and therapies. I will now share another summer recipe. This one is called roasted peppers stuffed with yellow squash and rice. And it makes 4 servings. The calories are 233. The fat is 6 grams. The saturated fat is 2 grams. The protein is 9 grams. Carbs are 35 grams. Cholesterol is 9 milligrams. Fiber is 6 grams. And sodium is 335 milligrams. And this is a healthy recipe for patients with diabetes. The ingredients you will need is 1/2 cup long grain brown rice, 5 large green, red, or yellow bell peppers divided, 2 teaspoons of olive oil, 2 medium yellow squash, 1 pound chopped, 1 small onion diced, 2 cloves garlic minced, 1 large tomato chopped, 1/2 cup no-salt added tomato sauce, 3 tablespoons chopped fresh basil or parsley, 1/4 teaspoon salt, 1/8 teaspoon black pepper, 1/2 cup grated Parmesan cheese, and non-stick cooking spray. The first step is to cook the rice according to the package directions. The second step is to preheat the oven to 400 degrees Fahrenheit. bring a large pot of water to a boil. Slice tops off of 4 bell peppers. Remove seeds and membranes. Blanch peppers in boiling water 4 minutes to soften slightly. Remove with a slotted spoon and set aside. Next, chop the remaining bell pepper. Heat oil in a large non-stick skillet over medium-high heat. Add chopped pepper, squash, and onion. Cook, stirring frequently, 5 minutes or until softened. Next, add garlic. Cook for 1 minute. Stir in cooked rice, tomato, and tomato sauce. Cook until heated through. Stir in basil, salt, black pepper, and Parmesan cheese. Lastly, coat a 13-by-9-inch baking dish with non-stick cooking spray. Fill each blanched bell pepper with about 1/2 cup rice mixture. Arrange peppers in a single layer in a baking dish. Bake uncovered for 25 to 30 minutes or until hot. A vegan variation can be made by replacing the Parmesan cheese with nutritional yeast or omitting it. Enjoy. The next article I will be reading is titled, After 60 Years, Scientists Uncover Metformin's Hidden Brain Effects. And the source is Baylor College of Medicine. Metformin has been the standard treatment for type 2 diabetes for more than 6 decades. Yet scientists have never fully understood how it lowers blood sugar. Now, researchers at Baylor College of Medicine and collaborators around the world have identified an unexpected factor behind its effects, the brain. Their findings reveal a previously unknown brain pathway involved in metformin's anti-diabetic action, opening the door to more precise and effective treatments. The study appeared in Science Advances. It's been widely accepted that metformin lowers blood glucose primarily by reducing glucose output in the liver. Other studies have found that it acts through the gut, said corresponding author Dr. Makoto Fukuda, associate professor of pediatrics, nutrition at Baylor. We looked into the brain as it is widely recognized as a key regulator of whole body glucose metabolism. We investigated whether and how the brain contributes to the anti-diabetic effects of metformin. The researchers focused on a protein called RAP1, located in a region of the brain known as the ventromedial hypothalamus, abbreviated VMH. They found that metformin's ability to lower blood sugar at clinically relevant doses depends on suppressing RAP1 activity in this area. To explore this further, the team used genetically engineered mice that lacked RAP1 in their VMH. These mice were placed on high-fat diet to model type 2 diabetes. When given low doses of metformin, their blood sugar levels did not improve. In contrast, other diabetes treatments, such as insulin and GLP-1 agonists, remain effective, suggesting a specific role for RAP1 and metformin's action. The scientists then tested whether the brain itself could drive these effects. They injected extremely small amounts of metformin directly into the brains of diabetic mice. Even at doses thousands of times lower than those taken orally, the treatment significantly reduced blood sugar levels. We also investigated which cells in the VMH were involved in medicating metformin's effects, Fukuda said. We found that SF1 neurons are activated when metformin is introduced into the brain, suggesting they're directly involved in the drug's action. Using brain tissue samples, the researchers measured the electrical activity of these neurons. Metformin increased the activity of most of these cells, but only when RAP1 was present. In mice lacking RAP1 in these neurons, the drug had no effect. This showed that RAP1 is necessary for metformin to activate these brain cells and reduce blood sugar. This discovery changes how we think about metformin, Fukuda said. It's not just working in the liver or the gut. It's also acting in the brain. we found that while the liver and intestines need high concentrations of the drug to respond, the brain reacts to much lower levels. Although only a few diabetes drugs are known to act on the brain, this research suggests that metformin may be doing so all along. The findings point to a new opportunity for developing therapies that directly target this brain pathway. These findings open the door to developing new diabetes treatments that directly target this pathway in the brain, Fukuda said. In addition, metformin is known for other health benefits, such as slowing brain aging. We plan to investigate whether the same brain RAP1 signaling is responsible for other well-documented effects of the drug on the brain. I will now be

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Eating well on GLP-1s. GLP-1 medications can help with blood sugar and weight management, but they also change the way you feel about food. Appetite loss, nausea, or other GI side effects may leave you wondering what and how much to eat. Eating well on GLP-1s offers practical strategies to keep meals satisfying, nourishing, and diabetes friendly. Stigma's silent burden. The emotional side effect of diabetes does not always make headlines, but stigma is real, and it can take a toll on mental and physical health. Whether it's judgment about food choices, weight, or daily care routines, stigma adds an invisible burden. Learn how to push back and protect your well-being in the hidden weight of diabetes stigma. Smarter healthcare. 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But what does AI mean for people with diabetes? And how might it shape your care? 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Quality rest is one of the best gifts you can give your body, but it's often hard to come by. Gentle movements before bed can help calm the nervous system, relax muscles, and prepare the body for sleep. Move into sleep shows you simple, soothing exercise to turn bedtime into true rest time. I will now be reading an article titled, "This After-Meal Blood Sugar Spike May Raise Alzheimer's Risk," and the source is the University of Liverpool. A research team from the University of Liverpool has reported new evidence suggesting that sharp increases in blood sugar following meals may raise the risk of Alzheimer's disease. The findings point to after-meal glucose levels as a potential factor in long-term brain health. For years, studies have shown that conditions such as hyperglycemia, diagnosed type 2 diabetes mellitus, and insulin resistance are linked to poor brain health. These metabolic problems have also been associated with higher chances of cognitive decline and various forms of dementia. However, exactly how blood sugar disruptions contribute to these brain changes has remained unclear. To explore this connection, researchers examined genetic and health information from more than 350,000 UK biobank participants between the ages of 40 and 69. The analysis focused on key indicators of how the body manages sugar, including fasting glucose levels, insulin levels, and blood sugar measured 2 hours after eating. The team used Mendelian randomization, a genetic method that helps researchers assess whether certain biological traits are likely to play a direct role in disease risk. This approach allowed them to test whether different measures of blood sugar regulation could be linked to the development of dementia. The analysis showed that individuals with higher blood sugar levels after meals had a 69% higher risk of developing Alzheimer's disease. This specific pattern of elevated glucose, known as postprandial hypoglycemia, stood out as a key factor. Importantly, the increased risk was not explained by overall brain shrinkage or damage to white matter. This suggests that elevated after-meal blood sugar may affect the brain through more subtle biological processes that are not fully understood. Dr. Andrew Mason, lead author, said, "This finding could help shape future prevention strategies, highlighting the importance of managing blood sugar, not just overall, but specifically after meals." Dr. Vicky Garfield, senior author, commented, "We first need to replicate these results in other populations and ancestries to confirm the link and better understand the underlying biology. If validated, the study could pave the way for new approaches to reduce dementia risk in people with diabetes." I will now introduce to you a delicious dessert that is friendly for all people, including those with diabetes. These are called

0: chocolate mousse minis. 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The ingredients to make these are 1 envelope, 1/4 ounce unflavored gelatin, 1/4 cup water, 3/4 cup low-fat evaporated milk, 1/3 cup unsweetened cocoa powder, 1 egg yolk, 1/2 cup granule heat-stable sugar substitute, such as sucralose-based, 1/3 cup semi-sweet chocolate chips, 1/2 teaspoon vanilla extract, 3/4 cup plus 6 tablespoons reduced-fat whipped topping, thawed and divided, 3 chocolate wafer cookies crumbled. The first step to making these is sprinkling gelatin over water in a medium saucepan. Let stand 2 minutes or until softened. Whisk in evaporated milk, cocoa, and egg yolk. Cook over low heat, stirring constantly, for about 2 minutes, or until smooth and slightly thickened. Remove from heat. The second step is to whisk in a sugar substitute, chocolate chips, and vanilla until the mixture is smooth. 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Fold in 3/4 cup whipped topping. Spoon about 1/4 cup mousse into each of the 6 4-ounce dessert glasses. Cover and refrigerate for at least 1 hour. The last step is before serving, be sure to top each mousse with 1 tablespoon whipped topping and 1 1/2 teaspoons of cookie crumbs. Quick note, this recipe was tested with a granule heat-stable sugar substitute suitable for baking. Cup-for-cup blends can generally be used in equal amounts unless the package suggests otherwise. A tip is to use unsweetened cocoa powder, as it only has 12 to 15 calories and 3 grams of carbohydrate per tablespoon, along with 2 grams of heart-healthy fiber, packing a chocolatey punch without adding excess sugar. Enjoy! The next article I will be reading is titled, Why Losing Weight May Not Be Enough to Prevent Type 2 Diabetes. And this was written by the German Center for Diabetes Research. Eating a nutritious diet, losing weight, and becoming more physically active can significantly reduce the risk of type 2 diabetes. However, lifestyle changes do not appear to offer the same level of protection to everyone. Researchers report that people assigned to Tubigin's type 2 diabetes risk cluster 5 continue to experience blood sugar, a sharp decline in insulin production, and a consistently elevated risk of developing diabetes. These unfavorable changes occurred even among people who lost a substantial amount of weight and maintained that loss for years. The findings come from scientists at the German Center for Diabetes Research, the University Hospital Tübingen and Helmholtz Munich. The results were published in the scientific journal Diabetes. 6 distinct type 2 diabetes risk groups. Several years ago, DZD researchers separated people at risk of type 2 diabetes into 6 clearly defined clusters. These groups differ considerably in how often diabetes develops and how diabetes-related complications progress. Cluster 3 and 5 were identified as having an especially high likelihood of developing type 2 diabetes. In the latest analysis, researchers examined whether long-term weight loss and lifestyle-based diabetes prevention produced different results across these risk groups. Cluster 5 remains vulnerable despite weight loss. The researchers analyzed information from the Tübingen Lifestyle Intervention Program, abbreviated TULIP. People with an increased risk of type 2 diabetes participated in a 2-year lifestyle program and were then monitored for approximately 9 years. The analysis concentrated on participants who achieved substantial weight loss and successfully maintained it over the long term. We were particularly interested in whether individuals in risk clusters 3 and 5 differed from those in other clusters with regard to improvements in blood glucose levels and the prevention of type 2 diabetes, explains Professor Norbert Steffen, the lead author of the study. We were very surprised to find that, despite a large and sustained weight loss of 8%, and after a very long follow-up period of 9 years, individuals in risk cluster 5 showed increasing blood glucose levels, declining insulin secretion, and a persistently high risk of type 2 diabetes. The researchers also investigated why lifestyle intervention appeared to provide less protection for people in cluster 5. Their analysis focused on the biological mechanisms that might explain the group's worsening metabolic health. The results suggest that insulin resistance played a major role. The resistance was most likely linked to several fatty liver disease. Fat accumulation in the liver may also have impaired the ability of pancreatic beta cells to release insulin, contributing to higher blood sugar levels in people in cluster 5. The findings support earlier evidence showing that fatty liver disease and insulin resistance are the main disease processes affecting people in Tübingen's type 2 diabetes risk cluster 5. These characteristics may leave them especially vulnerable to both type 2 diabetes and cardiovascular disease. The results indicate that people in cluster 5 may not receive the same metabolic benefits from lifestyle intervention as people in other groups. This was true even when they achieved substantial and lasting weight loss, particularly when researchers examined blood sugar regulation. If future prospective research confirms the findings, diabetes prevention may need to become more personalized. People with high-risk biological profiles, such as cluster 5, may even require more intensive care treatments designed to address their specific metabolic problems. I will now introduce you to a recipe for berry quinoa parfaits, a delicious dessert or breakfast option that is healthy for everyone, including people with diabetes. The calories for this option are 170. The fat is 2 grams. Saturated fat is 1 gram. Protein is 9 grams. Carbs are 28 grams. Cholesterol is 30 milligrams. It has 4 grams of fiber and 100 milligrams of sodium. The ingredients to make these parfaits are 2/3 cups uncooked quinoa, 2 cups plus 2 tablespoons fat-free skim milk divided, 1/8 teaspoon salt, 1/4 cup granule heat-stable sugar substitute, such as sucralose, monk fruit, or stevia blend, 1 egg, 1/2 teaspoon vanilla extract, 3 cups sliced strawberries for extra fiber, 1/4 cup non-fat plain Greek yogurt. You can also add a drop of vanilla extract if desired, and ground cinnamon, which is optional. The first step is to place the quinoa in a fine mesh strainer. Rinse well under cold running water. In a medium saucepan, combine quinoa, 2 cups milk, and salt. Bring to a simmer over medium heat. Reduce to medium low. Cook uncovered for 25 to 30 minutes, or until the quinoa is tender, stirring frequently. In medium bowl, whisk 2 tablespoons milk, sugar substitute, egg, and vanilla. Gradually whisk in 1/2 cup hot quinoa mixture, then return mixture to saucepan. Cook over medium heat 3 to 5 minutes, stirring constantly until thickened and bubbly. Remove from heat, cool for 30 minutes. The third step is to layer the quinoa mixture in 1/2 cup strawberries in 6 parfait dishes. Top each with a dollop of Greek yogurt and a sprinkle of cinnamon if desired. An additional tip, finish parfaits with berries like blueberries, raspberries, or extra strawberries. They add sweetness, antioxidants, and nutrition without spiking carbs. Enjoy! The next article I will be reading is titled, Why Do Some People Develop Diabetes and Others Don't? By the Southern Regional AHEC. And the source is Lenny Salzberg, MD. Risk Factors for Type 2 Diabetes. Why do some people develop diabetes and others don't? lifestyle, environmental factors account for the majority of the diabetes epidemic. We know that an energy-dense Western-style diet, food trucks anyone, and a sedentary lifestyle, thanks COVID-19, are responsible for the epidemic of obesity, and that obesity often leads to diabetes. But not everyone who is obese gets diabetes, and not everyone with diabetes is obese. Why? Genetics. Scientists have already identified 500 genes that are associated with type 2 diabetes, which together account for 20% of the predisposition to type 2 diabetes. But genes don't explain everything. In addition to genetic factors, there are epigenetic factors, which are influences outside the DNA. These include things like aging, the environment, and exposure to substances during gestation. For example, prenatal exposure to famine has been associated with a higher risk of developing type 2 diabetes. Also, the children of women who have gestational diabetes are 8 times more likely to develop diabetes themselves. So if you don't want your baby to grow up having diabetes, don't get pregnant during a famine. But if you must, don't get diabetes while you're pregnant. What are some surprising risk factors for diabetes? Many of us know about the risk incurred by lack of exercise and by drinking Mountain Dew and other sugary sweetened beverages, such as sweet tea. But did you know that eating a low-fiber diet, not sleeping enough, and even exposure to loud road noise are all independent risk factors for diabetes? Did you know that drinking 3 or more cups of coffee, either caffeinated or decaffeinated, is associated with a lower risk of diabetes? One of the frontiers in diabetes risk management involves our complex intestinal ecosystem, otherwise known as the gut microbiome. The gut is nearly sterile at birth. However, by age 3, the gut has acquired most of the microbes that will be present through adulthood. These microscopic organisms, such as certain types of bacteria, fungi, and viruses, share a symbiotic relationship with the lining of the gut. The two main types of bacteria in the gut are called firmicutes and bacteriocetes. Firmicutes are found predominantly in the small intestine, while bacteriocetes reside mostly in the colon. These bacteria are involved in nutrient metabolism, drug metabolism, maintenance of the gut lining, and protection against pathogens. Dysbiosis, an imbalance of gut microbes, occurs as a result of an unhealthy diet, antibiotic treatment, or chronic infection. In one study, 4 days of a meat-based diet rapidly decreased the abundance of firmicutes in the diet. Who would have thought that eating meat was bad for us? Also, it has been shown that the guts of patients with diabetes and prediabetes have fewer of the type of bacteria that change carbohydrates into short-chain fatty acids, also known as SCFAs. SCFAs affect metabolism, energy balance, and the stability of the immune system. Strategies to prevent and treat diabetes through manipulation of the gut microbiome are being developed. We know that you can help your own microbiome by consuming prebiotics, like vegetables and fruit. Probiotics, like kefir and yogurt, may also improve your gut microbiome. In the meantime, pick your parents well. Eat a high-fiber diet, avoid meat, drink a lot of coffee, and get enough sleep, and try not to live next to a highway. Good luck. I will now present a perfect option for lunch or dinner for people with diabetes. It's called wild and brown rice with exotic mushrooms. It has 175 calories, 4 grams of fat, 1 gram of saturated fat, 5 grams of protein, 30 grams of carbs, 0 milligrams of cholesterol, 2 grams of fiber, and 150 milligrams of sodium. The ingredients to make this exotic rice dish are 1 2/3 cup packaged unseasoned brown and wild rice blend, 6 cups of water, 1/2 ounce dried porcini or morel mushrooms, 3/4 cup boiling water, 2 tablespoons of margarine, 8 ounces cremini brown or button mushrooms sliced, 2 cloves of garlic minced, 2 tablespoons chopped fresh thyme or 2 teaspoons dried thyme, 1/2 teaspoon of salt, 1/4 teaspoon of black pepper, 1/2 cup sliced green onions. The first step to making this dish is combining rice and water in a large saucepan and bringing to a boil over high heat. Next, cover and simmer over low heat until rice is tender. Check package directions for cooking time. Drain, but do not rinse. Next, meanwhile, while it's cooking, place dried porcini mushrooms in a small bowl and pour boiling water over them. Let stand about 30 minutes or until mushrooms are tender. Drain mushrooms, reserving soaking liquid. Chop mushrooms and set aside. The third step is to melt margarine in a large deep skillet over medium heat. Add cremini mushrooms and garlic and cook, stirring about every 5 minutes. Sprinkle with thyme, salt, and pepper and cook for about 1 minute longer until the mushrooms are tender. Stir the drained rice, chopped porcini mushrooms, and reserved mushroom liquid into a skillet. Cook and stir over medium-low heat for about 5 minutes, or until heated through. Stir in green onions and serve. Quick note, rice may be prepared up to 3 hours ahead and kept covered at room temperature until added to the mushroom mixture. Enjoy. I will now be reading a medical article titled Diabetic Retinopathy, Eye Disorders, Merck Manual Consumer Version. Diabetic retinopathy is damage to the retina, the transparent light-sensitive structure at the back of the eye, as a result of diabetes. Blood vessels and the retina can leak blood and fluid. New blood vessels may develop, sometimes leading to bleeding, scar formation, or retinal detachment. The diagnosis is based on an eye examination after the pupil is dilated with eye drops. Controlling blood sugar and blood pressure is important for people who have diabetic retinopathy or those who are at risk of developing it. Laser treatments and injections into the eye can usually decrease leakage of blood and fluid from blood vessels, thus preventing or delaying further damage. Diabetes mellitus is among the leading causes of blindness in the United States and other developed countries, particularly among working-aged adults. After several years, some retinal change occurs in almost all people with diabetes over time. People with diabetes who also have high blood pressure are at higher risk of developing diabetic retinopathy because both conditions tend to damage the retina. Pregnancy can cause diabetic retinopathy to worsen. Repeated exposure to high levels of sugar or glucose in the blood make the walls of the small blood vessels, including those in the retina, weaker and therefore more prone to damage. Damaged retinal blood vessels leak blood and fluid into the retina. The extent of retinopathy and vision loss is related mostly to the following: how well blood sugar levels are controlled, how well blood pressure is controlled, and how long the person has had diabetes. Symptoms of diabetic retinopathy. Diabetes mellitus can cause two types of changes in the eye. The first is non-proliferative diabetic retinopathy. This occurs first. The second is proliferative diabetic retinopathy, occurs after non-proliferative diabetic retinopathy and is more severe. In proliferative diabetic retinopathy, damage to the retina stimulates the growth of new blood vessels. The new blood vessels grow abnormally, sometimes leading to bleeding, hemorrhages, or scarring. Extensive scarring can cause the detachment of the retina. Proliferative diabetic retinopathy results in greater loss of vision than does non-proliferative diabetic retinopathy. It can result in total or near total blindness due to a large hemorrhage into the vitreous humor, the jelly-like substance that fills the back of the eyeball, also called the vitreous, or to a type of retinal detachment called traction retinal detachment. Growth of new blood vessels can also lead to a painful type of glaucoma, neovascular glaucoma. In neovascular glaucoma, abnormal blood vessels that have formed in the iris close the space between the iris and the cornea, blocking the drainage of fluid from the eye and causing buildup of pressure in the eye, known as glaucoma. Macular edema can cause significant loss of vision. Symptoms of proliferative diabetic retinopathy may include blurred vision, floaters, black spots, or flashing lights in the field of vision, and sudden, severe, painless vision loss. Diagnosis of diabetic retinopathy. This will include a doctor's examination of the eye, fluorescent angiography, color photographs, and optical coherence tomography. In general, retinopathy appears 5 years after people develop type 1 diabetes. So doctors recommend that people have regular eye examinations starting 3 to 5 years after type 1 diabetes is diagnosed. Because diagnosis of type 2 diabetes may not occur for years, retinopathy may be present by the time people receive the diagnosis of type 2 diabetes. So screening eye examinations are recommended as soon as diabetes is diagnosed. Doctors diagnose non-proliferative and proliferative diabetic retinopathy by examining the retina with an ophthalmoscope. Doctors use fluorescent angiography to help determine the location of the leakage, as well as areas of poor blood flow and the areas of new abnormal blood vessel formation, determine the extent of retinopathy, develop a treatment plan, and monitor the results of treatment. Doctors take color photographs of the retina during fluorescein and angiography. Optical coherence tomography, an imaging study, can help assess the severity of macular edema and assess how well the person is responding to treatment. Treatment of diabetic retinopathy. Measures to control blood sugar and blood pressure. For macular edema, injections of medications into the eye, laser photocoagulation, and sometimes vitrectomy. Treatment of diabetic retinopathy is aimed at controlling blood sugar and blood pressure. People with fluid buildup in the macula, known as macular edema, are given eye injections of certain medications. For example, ranzimab or bezoclumab, which are called antivascular endothelial growth factor, abbreviated VEGF medications. Treatments may not need to be repeated as often if the medication used is a higher dose of aflibercept or faricimab, a medication that works similarly to anti-VEGF agents. People may also be given steroids or implants, which slowly release constant levels of a steroid into the eye. Implants containing the steroid dexamethasone are used for people who have persistent macular edema. Implants containing the steroid fluocinolone are available in certain countries for people who have macular edema caused by diabetes. Relieving macular edema with medications may also improve vision. Other treatments include laser photocoagulation, in which a laser beam is aimed into the eye at the retina to slow the growth of abnormal new retinal blood vessels and decrease leakage. Laser photocoagulation may need to be repeated. If bleeding from damaged vessels has been extensive, a procedure called vitrectomy may be needed. In this procedure, blood is removed from the cavity in which the vitreous humor lies. Vision often improves after vitrectomy is done to treat vitreous hemorrhage, traction, retinal detachment, or macular edema. Laser treatment only rarely improves vision, but it commonly prevents further deterioration. The best way to prevent diabetic retinopathy is to control blood sugar and keep blood pressure at normal levels. People with diabetes should have an annual eye examination in which the pupil is dilated with eye drops so that retinopathy can be detected and any necessary treatment can be started early. Pregnant women with diabetes should have these eye examinations about once every 3 months. That is all we have the time for today. I'm Gabriella, and I thank you for listening to Diabetes at the Talking Information Center.
1: This is Bob Myers from the Historical Society of Michigan with a Michigan History Moment. Native Americans living in the Great Lakes region had never seen anything like her. Her name was the Griffin. Many historians consider her the first sailing vessel on the Great Lakes. Her life was short, and her fate remains a mystery to this day. French explorer René Robert Cavelier Sieur de La Salle sought to extend the fur trade with the Native Americans in the Great Lakes region. Building a sailing ship to carry trade goods and furs would help realize that ambition. In January 1679, La Salle began construction of the Griffin near the mouth of Cayuga Creek on the Niagara River near Lake Erie. He brought in rigging, anchors, chains, cordage, and small cannon that he had carried by barge and then dragged overland to the construction site. La Salle himself oversaw the laying of her keel and drove in the first bolt in her construction. Working during the winter months slowed the work, as did having to use crude tools and green timber. La Salle left his trusted Italian lieutenant, Henri de Tonty, in charge of construction while he returned to Fort Frontenac, at the present-day location of Kingston, Ontario, for more supplies. La Salle and his men finally launched the Griffin in May 1679. The vessel, although tiny by today's standards, astounded the watching Iroquois. They considered her a floating fort and were much impressed by the thunder of her cannon. They dubbed her builders Atkan, meaning supernatural beings. Historians believe that she was probably a 45-ton bark with a single mast about 30 to 40 feet long with a 10 to 15-foot beam. She carried 7 small cannon and had the figure of a griffin, a mythical half-lion, half-eagle, mounted on her jib boom. In July 1679, La Salle and a crew of 34 men set off. They towed the Griffin through the Niagara River Rapids, made their way across Lake Erie to the Detroit River and Lake St. Clair, and then proceeded up Lake Huron. From Mackinac Island, the Griffin sailed across northern Lake Michigan to Green Bay. There, an advance party of fur traders had collected 12,000 pounds of fur. In September, La Salle sent the Griffin back to the Niagara River with her cargo of furs. La Salle himself stayed behind to explore Lake Michigan. He never saw the ship again. She may have wrecked in a storm, or her own crew may have scuttled her and stolen the cargo. Whatever happened to her, the wreck has never been found. The Griffin remains one of the Great Lakes' enduring mysteries. This Michigan History Moment was brought to you by MichiganHistoryMagazine.org.
2: 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Mostly clear skies in your forecast tonight, a low of 62. Mostly sunny, breezy tomorrow with a high of 80. Sunshine on Friday with a high of 78. Sunshine again for Saturday, a high of 82. 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

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This is Peggy Dunn and Janet Ginter with the reading of the Detroit News and Free Press. For the next half hour, I will be reading the Michigan News and Detroit Area News. Solar flare could mean bright northern lights. When to expect aurora. A solar flare that erupted on the sun could mean Michigan's skies will fill with dazzling northern lights on Thursday night, August 27th, as a partial lunar eclipse takes place and potentially stronger lights on August 28th. NOAA says a G1 geomagnetic storm watch, a worldwide disturbance of the Earth's magnetic field, could produce a KP index of 5 Thursday night, August 27th, leading to potentially strong aurora borealis or northern lights visibility. A G2 geomagnetic storm watch was issued for Friday, NOAA said, because of the anticipated arrival of CMEs that left the sun on 25th August. Thursday, the aurora could be overhead in the Upper Peninsula and visible throughout the state to the north. KP is an index used to indicate the severity of the global magnetic disturbances in near-Earth space, NOAA said. KP readings increase from 0 to 9. NOAA is predicting minor geomagnetic storm impacts. Under mostly clear, dry skies Thursday night, August 27th, the local National Weather Service offices said, consider heading to one of Michigan's dark sky areas for a closer look at the lunar eclipse and colorful auroras. The northern lights could be visible in northern Michigan Thursday night, August 27th, the SWPC, and Friday night, August 28th, because of anticipated arrival of CMEs that left the sun on August 25th. The partial lunar eclipse will be visible in Michigan. The eclipse will see 96% of the moon covered by Earth's shadow, per space.com. The eclipse will begin at 9:23 p.m. on August 27th and end at 3:01 a.m. on August 28th, with maximum totality at 12:12 a.m. on August 28th in cities statewide, per timeanddate.com. The northern lights, or aurora borealis, are waves of light created when the solar wind strikes the atmosphere, creating a display of moving lights in the night sky. The average distance between the Earth and the Moon is 238,855 miles. At its farthest from the Earth, the Moon is about 252,088 miles away, and astronomers say it's at apogee. When the Moon is at perigee, it's 225,623 miles away. The color of the aurora borealis depends on which gas is being excited by the electrons and on how much energy is being exchanged, NASA said. Oxygen emits either a greenish-yellow light, the most familiar color of the aurora, or a red light. Nitrogen generally gives off a blue light. The oxygen and nitrogen molecules also emit ultraviolet light, which can only be detected by special cameras on satellites. If you're having trouble seeing the northern lights with the naked eye, try using your phone camera in night mode and hold still while capturing the photo. You might be surprised at what's dancing in the sky. Meantime, storms moving across Michigan. When to expect rain, high winds. Wednesday, August 26th,
could end up as an indoors day in Michigan as thunderstorms are forecast to develop with the potential to see hail, heavy rain, and even isolated tornadoes. Clusters of storms are forecast to sweep west to east across Michigan, lasting on and off into the evening. There is risk for dangerous conditions to develop, including isolated tornadoes, quarter-sized hail, 60-mile-per-hour winds, lightning, and heavy rain up to 2 inches that could cause flash floods, the National Weather Service said. The southern strip of the Lower Peninsula nearest to the Ohio border, covering Kalamazoo, Jackson, Ann Arbor, Monroe, and Coldwater, has the highest chance to see severe conditions. The southern Lower Peninsula is forecast to see storms from 3 to 10 p.m., according to the Northern Indiana National Weather Service. A few morning showers and perhaps a thunderstorm before additional scattered storms this afternoon, mainly near and east of US 131 and also closer to Interstate 94. A few stronger wind gusts are possible mid to late afternoon, mainly near I-94. The Grand Rapids NWS posted on X on August 26th. Southwest Michigan is expected to see storms develop from noon and continue until 8 p.m. Michigan's Thumb is predicted to see storms between 4 and 10 p.m., according to the Detroit Weather Service. As of 8:30 a.m. on Wednesday, August 26th, storms are already dropping rain over parts of the northern Lower Peninsula and the central east side of the Upper Peninsula. Storms are expected to linger into the evening, according to the Marquette NWS. Isolated severe storms are possible today, August 26, with damaging winds, large hail, locally heavy rain, and perhaps a tornado as the primary threats, the Gaylord National Weather Service posted on X on August 26. Storm coverage increases this morning before becoming more scattered this evening. Stay weather aware and have multiple ways to receive alerts. Officials urge residents to ensure multiple ways of receiving weather alerts to keep up with forecasts and to review their weather emergency safety plans. Well, today is also National Dog Day, where you can get pup cups in Michigan. Has your four-legged friend been good all year? On National Dog Day 2026, today, August 26th, numerous national chains are offering freebies and special events in honor of man's best friend. In addition, customers can spoil their dogs every day at 5 restaurant chains that typically offer some sort of pup cup for pets. Availability and cost depend on the restaurant location. Here's what to know before you bring your friendly pooch along with you for a tasty treat. National Dog Day is celebrated annually on August 26th. The holiday was founded in 2004 by Colleen Page, a dog trainer, conservationist, animal rescue advocate, according to the National Dog Day official website. Here are some fan favorite chains where you can typically ask for a variation of a pup cup for your furry friend, usually consisting of whipped cream or a small serving of ice cream, depending on the location. Starbucks has the Puppuccino. Starbucks' version of a pup cup is typically available if you ask for it. It's a small cup filled with whipped cream. Duncan typically gives a free pup cup to customers upon request. 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However, whether they're free varies at each individual restaurant. Culver's
pup cups available at participating Culver's locations and typically consist of either whipped cream or a small serving of custard. Sonic, depending on the location, customers can get a free pup cup, also known as a wag cup. In other words, A.G. Nestle says high court decision denied justice to Flint residents. Michigan Attorney General Dana Nestle released a detailed report on the failed Flint water criminal prosecutions on August 25th and blamed a 2022 Michigan Supreme Court ruling for denying justice to the people of Flint. "The city will never be the same, and my heart breaks for them still today," Nestle said at a news conference in Lansing, referencing the 2014 lead poisoning of Flint's drinking water supply after a series of mistakes and bad decisions at the state, local, and federal levels. "To a large extent, justice has evaded the people of Flint," Nestle said. The 100-page report, along with appendices, contains no major revelations, but some new details about charges that were filed, as well as leads investigators were pursuing that did not result in criminal charges. Nestle, a Democrat who can't run again in November due to term limits, created a conflict wall in her office between Flint criminal and civil cases and placed herself on the civil side, meaning she had no direct involvement in the Flint criminal cases, the report notes. Criminal charges were filed first in 2016 and 2017 under former Republican Attorney General Bill Schuette, including an involuntary manslaughter charge against former Department of Health and Human Services Director Nick Lyon, and later under Nestle, whose office in 2019 moved to dismiss the charges brought under Schuette and brought new ones. The report said the AG's office under Nestle discovered significant holes in the investigation conducted under Schuette, including evidence that was not examined. The criminal cases brought in 2021 by the one-person grand jury, which included a charge of willful neglect of duty against former Michigan Governor Rick Snyder, collapsed in 2022 when the Michigan Supreme Court ruled that Michigan's one-person grand jury allowed the grand juror to investigate, subpoena witnesses, and issue arrest warrants, but not to issue indictments, as happened in the Flint prosecutions under Nestle. The ruling was unanimous, except that Justice Elizabeth Clement, a former legal advisor to Snyder, recused herself. Nestle said at her August 25th news conference that Clement was Chief Justice at the time of the ruling and suggested her influence was felt by the rest of the court despite her recusal. But court records show it was former Justice Bridget McCormack who was Chief Justice at the time and wrote the opinion. In an emailed statement, Lyon said the report lacks facts and context. Rather than recognize her own culpability for the millions of tax dollars she wasted prosecuting the very people she was elected to defend, she takes one last opportunity to take political shots at her opponents, question the integrity of the Michigan Supreme Court, and even more egregiously, use the people of Flint for her own political gain, Lyon said of Nestle. A spokeswoman for Snyder said in an August 25th email that the former governor had not yet had a chance to read the report and had no immediate comment. Nestle noted at her news conference that evidence presented to the one-person grand jury had to be redacted from the report to comply with state law. She urged Michigan lawmakers to change state law to allow release of those records. Nestle said she was stunned by the 2022 Michigan Supreme Court ruling striking down her office's use of the one-person grand jury, noting that the practice had been used and ruled lawful in Michigan for a century.
It was totally unpredictable that the court would rule as it did, she said at the news conference. The report concludes by raising the specter of unequal justice in Michigan. Perhaps it is just a coincidence that after a century of existence, withstanding repeated challenges, the one-person grand jury process was altered in the case of a defendant who had appointed three members of the deciding court, allowing him and his co-defendants to escape prosecution, the report said. Perhaps it is just a coincidence that the Flint defendants were handed blank checks for their defense, allowing them to spend millions and millions of taxpayer dollars on attorneys, meaning regular people must either pay for their own attorney or be represented by appointed counsel who do not have a veritable treasure chest at their disposal, the report said. Or perhaps not. Detroit aims to bring 9K rentals to code by September 2027. The city of Detroit is launching a new strategy to ensure thousands of one- and two-family rental properties are certified as safe to live in. City officials on Tuesday, August 25th, vowed to ramp up compliance of an estimated 85,000 rentals from 14% to 25% within a year. The city's rental ordinance requires that landlords have what's known as a certificate of compliance from the building department to legally operate, but only a third of rental properties are registered, and even fewer have passed inspections and obtained an active compliance certificate. That's going to change, officials said, through a five-point plan that includes tracking illegal properties and sending out notices multiple times before certificates expire. There's also a new way for tenants to report building issues. They can submit complaints online anytime at www.detroitmi.gov/tenant-support. The feedback will be plugged into a tracking system and followed up on based on how severe the issue is. Our new goal is to increase to 25% by September of next year. This is an ambitious goal, but it is achievable, and more importantly, it's necessary. We will continue partnering with landlords. We will continue educating them and supporting them. And we will continue enforcing the standards that protect our residents, because at the end of the day, this is more than about numbers and compliance rate. It's about people. David Bell, Director of the Building Safety Engineering and Environmental Department, or the BSEED, said at a press conference Tuesday at Peterson Park on Detroit's west side. The plan won't require additional funding or staff, he said. Officials also touted the number of senior apartment buildings that are up to code, following an announcement earlier this year of plans to crack down on housing conditions at 65 complexes by August. Of 111 senior apartments in Detroit, 88 are now compliant. The city plans to bring the 23 remaining buildings up to code by the end of the year. We are going to support reasonable landlords who are doing the right thing. We are going to hold accountable those who are not, said Mayor Mary Sheffield. And most importantly, we are going to protect Detroiters by making sure that every resident has access to safe, quality housing that they deserve. The move to increase rental compliance comes after a tenants group sued Detroit's 36th District Court last month, claiming that its judges allow landlords to illegally collect rent or evict tenants when their properties lack the city-issued safety certification. Bell declined to comment on the litigation, but said, "Our goal is to make sure every rental property is compliant, and we're looking forward to the outcome of that proceeding." Here's how the city plans to bring more rentals up to code.
First of all, create a master enforcement list to help track rentals that may be operating illegally and then get them up to code. BC plans to use 36 district court data, rental registrations, complaint records, utility and postal service data, and information from the assessor's office. Number two, the city plans to reach out to landlords ahead of when their certificates of compliance expire, since each year thousands lapse. BCED intends to send notices to landlords 90, 60, 30, 7, and 1 day before the compliance certificate is set to expire, and assign an inspector to follow up. The department will reach out to landlords without the certificate in the past 3 years and get their properties up to code within 90 days. BCED inspectors will be assigned specific areas in the city, engaging landlords and getting them compliant. They will be held accountable for the rate of rental compliance in their area, according to a news release. When asked if inspectors will be penalized, Bell said he didn't want to talk about penalties. The city wants to set a goal for inspectors, he said, and help them achieve it. The assignment of geographic areas is also meant to give landlords someone to contact. Fourth, BC will provide concierge support to smaller and less experienced landlords to help them navigate the process of getting their properties up to code. The city has broken up the rental landscape into three buckets, each with their own strategies to get properties certified. Landlords with up to 4 1-to-2 family properties, landlords with 5 or more 1-to-2 family properties, and landlords with multi-family properties with at least 3 units in each of them. Five, the city is launching a public education campaign for tenants and landlords through social media, its own website, monthly landlord compliance clinics at rec centers, and an online form to submit complaints. Rental compliance and lack of enforcement have long been an issue in Detroit, despite repeated efforts to tighten rules. This isn't the first time officials have tried to increase the percentage of properties that are up to code. In 2024, under former Mayor Mike Dugan, the city sought to bolster compliance from 10% at the time to 20 to 30%. We're going to move this needle by any means necessary, Bill said. Well, there's surprisingly much more on that, but I think we'll skip. Let's look at the Mega Millions. Mega Millions winning numbers for Tuesday, August 25th, 2026. Mega Millions winning numbers are in for the Tuesday, August 25th drawing with an estimated jackpot of $130 million or $55.5 million cash option. The winning numbers for Tuesday's Mega Millions drawing are 7, 10, 47, 48, and 50. The Mega Ball is 14. No one won the Mega Millions jackpot. A ticket sold in New Mexico matched all 5 white balls and had a 2x multiplier to win $2 million. And Michigan fall is weeks away, but some Michigan cider mills' orchards are open. Nothing says fall in Michigan like a trip to grab donuts and cider. You may even catch stunning fall colors on the way. From Metro Detroit to Kalamazoo to the Flint area and beyond, there are plenty of local cider mills to patronize this season. Many offer family-friendly activities and a chance to pick your own pumpkins or seasonal produce. Some Michigan cider mills are already open, harvesting apples and making the refreshing drink, and selling a variety of sweet baked goods.
Other businesses still await their fall launch or are open now but will begin making and selling cider come within the next few weeks. The seasonal tradition dates back centuries and represents a cornerstone of local agriculture, with Michigan business owners carrying on family legacies of 19th century mills, serving up sweet treats for communities around the state. Michigan's official apple crop estimate of 25 million bushels, 1.05 billion pounds, was announced August 24th. The 2026 estimate is under the average for the Michigan

0: is open now from 10 a.m. to 8 p.m. Monday to Saturdays. And then it says Sundays after the times, but it doesn't say anything after that. I don't know if they're closed or open on Sundays. Blake's Orchard and Cider Mill in Armada is open now. Blake's Orchard and Cider Mill in Lyon Township is open now. Country Mill Farms Bakery, Orchard, and Cider Mill in Charlotte is open now. Deals Orchard and Cider Mill in Holly is open daily. Albert Orchard and Cider Mill in Manchester opens September 3rd. Big Red Orchard in Washington Township is opening for the fall season. Oh, it says to be decided, TBD. Erie Orchards and Cider Mill in Erie is open now, but the fall hours are to be decided. Franklin Cider Mill in Bloomfield Hills opens September 5th. Goodison Cider Mill in Rochester opens Labor Day. Klein Cider Mill and Market in Sparta is open daily. And the list goes on and on and on. So suffice it to say, if you want to find some cider in Michigan, you probably will be able. And I'll start this story. El Sayed sparred on Fox News with Jesse Waters. Here's what was said. Michigan Democratic Senate nominee Abdul El Sayed sparred Monday night on Fox News with host Jesse Waters, arguing over everything from his proposal to end the U.S. Immigration and Customs Enforcement Agency to Sharia law to gender-confirming surgery. Here are seven takeaways from the contentious cable news bout on Jesse Waters' primetime. El Sayed on gender-confirming surgery. So, you think it's okay for a parent to slash his kid's ding-a-ling off? You think that's okay? Waters asked during one heated exchange. El Sayed turned the question back on Waters. Are you circumcised? Yeah, but I mean, that's a personal decision, doctor, Waters responded. Circumcision's different than castration. El Sayed, who has a medical degree but never practiced medicine, told Waters that the people and the government should stay out of medical decisions made between parents, a doctor, and a patient. I'm just saying that circumcision is surgery on a kid's ding-a-ling, El Sayed added. Michigan's not going for that, Waters said. That is sick stuff. As for whether transgender women should compete in women's sports, El Sayed said that that should be decided by the people who govern sports. El Sayed also said an honest conversation about reparations for African Americans is overdue. That shouldn't be a crazy thing, said El Sayed, who backed reparations in his 2020 book. During the 25-minute interview, the former public health official from Ann Arbor called his GOP opponent Mike Rogers of White Lake Township a beta or follower who won't come on your show and debate me. Both Senate candidates on Monday did agree to debate on August 8th at Wood TV in Grand Rapids, however. Waters asked Sayed, a Muslim, to explain his prior statements on Sharia law and white supremacy. El Sayed compared Sharia law to canon law within the Catholic Church. I don't begrudge your right to practice your faith as you choose. I don't know why the idea that I could practice my faith as I choose is a problem. Nobody is trying to push Sharia law on anyone else, El Sayed said. So that will end the reading of the Detroit News and Free Press from WKAR Radio Reading Service. That was Michigan and Detroit news. Here's Janet with the national news and sports.
1: Thank you, Peggy. Experts note an astounding coincidence after Dolly Parton's death. The next Atlantic storm to form will be named Dolly, a name that was picked decades ago. The name could be used within days of Dolly Parton's death.

0: as people around the world mourn the death of music icon Dolly Parton. The National Hurricane Center is monitoring a tropical wave that could become the fourth named storm of the 2026 Atlantic hurricane season. The preseason determined name is Dolly. The wave far out in the Atlantic could be named as soon as August 27th, but the name Dolly was chosen 30 years ago, and it is not related to Dolly Parton's death, which occurred yesterday. The wave has a 70% chance of becoming a tropical storm or a depression, according to the Hurricane Center, part of the National Oceanic and Atmospheric Administration. There are no plans to skip over the name Dolly if the expected tropical storm forms, said the Hurricane Center, speaking with USA Today. The center does not control the naming of tropical storms or when the names are used, its website states. Instead, a strict procedure has been established by an international committee of the World Meteorological Organization. It's an astounding coincidence at a time when people from all walks of life are remembering Dolly Parton's music and her charitable legacies, wrote Roger Edwards, a longtime fan and a meteorologist who retired from NOAA in 2025. He wrote a tribute which was posted on a social media account. The names for the storms in the Atlantic and the Eastern Pacific come from sets of six rotating alphabetical lists that are maintained by a meteorological organization committee. The names are used in sequence, and the lists repeat every seventh year. In the Atlantic, the rotating list of names is maintained by a hurricane committee for the North Atlantic Basin, which includes representation from the Hurricane Center, part of the National Oceanic and Atmospheric Administration's National Weather Service. After each season, the committee decides if any storm names should be retired because the storm was so historic in terms of severity, including deaths and damages, that it would be insensitive to use it again. Once a name is retired, the committee chooses a replacement name using relatively short, easy-to-pronounce names, and the names are never named after specific individuals. And at least 100 names have been retired from the Atlantic list. Dolly appeared on the rotating list for 1996 to replace the name Diana, a Category 2 hurricane that struck Mexico in 1990 and killed 139 people. Dolly was assigned to a storm three times during Parton's lifetime, and the last time it was used for a tropical storm was in 2020. In 2008, Hurricane Dolly peaked as a Category 2 hurricane and then struck the southeastern tip of Texas as a Category 1, bringing much-needed drought relief to the region. The Queen of Country doesn't appear to have commented publicly on any previous storms that were named Dolly, but she has been involved in relief efforts after weather and other natural disasters occurred in Tennessee. This included in 2021 when there was flooding in Waverly, Tennessee, and during the wildfires in 2016. And this goes on a little longer, but I think that's enough of the information there, and we'll move on to the next article that I've selected to read. Iran and Oman plan for temporary Hormuz corridor as the impasse with the U.S. persists. From Cairo, Iran has held new talks with neighboring Oman on management of the Strait of Hormuz, blockaded over nearly 6 months of conflict, with Oman's foreign minister saying he was hopeful a temporary corridor through the waterway would be announced soon. Iran and Oman have held on and off talks for weeks about controlling the traffic through the strait, which handled one-fifth of global oil and liquefied natural gas shipments before the war began in February. Most shipping has since been shut down as Iran and the U.S. have tried to assert control over the channel, imposing separate blockades. Iran and Oman said Tuesday that they discussed a joint temporary navigational corridor through the strait and agreed to clear it of mines. I'm hopeful we will soon announce a temporary corridor for the Strait of Hormuz and practical arrangements to restore safe navigation. Omani Foreign Minister Badr Al-Busaidi posted on X, and this was following the talks he had with his Iranian counterpart. U.S. President Trump, who was threatened to bomb Oman, repeated an earlier assertion that all mines in the strait had been cleared and warned Iran against trying to lay any more. Though active hostilities between the United States and Iran have largely subsided, diplomatic efforts to reach a peace deal have stalled, and continuing attacks on ships mean passage through the Strait of Hormuz remains perilous. Iran announced a blacklist on Sunday of 45 ships in an apparent effort to stop ship-to-ship transfers used by Gulf energy producers to evade the Iranian blockade. Some companies plan to stop using vessels added to the blacklist, said sources. In an effort to tighten the pressure on Iran's economy, the United States earlier this week threatened to punish countries that continue to do business with Iran, but said it would not impose penalties immediately. The sanctions did not feature Chinese financial institutions suspected of facilitating oil exports from Iran that the U.S. blockade has cut. Iran denounced the U.S. effort to isolate its economy as an act of gross lawlessness and expressed confidence that many countries would not join the pressure campaign. And on Wednesday, Iranian Foreign Minister Abbas Araghchi stressed the need to boost cooperation with China during a meeting with Iran's ambassador to Beijing. And Iranian state media reported on that. The oil prices fell for the third day, dropping more than $2 a barrel to a two-week low following signs of renewed efforts to seek a mediated end to the war that began on February 28th with U.S. and Israeli strikes on Iran. This goes on further, but that's a good place to stop. Devastating flash flood happens in Nepal, the Tibet border. Devastating flash flood happens on the Nepal and Tibet border and kills 9, and hundreds of tourists are missing. From Kathmandu, Beijing, a wall of mud and rock appeared to collapse into a river on the Himalayan border of Nepal and China's Tibet on Wednesday, triggering catastrophic flooding on the Nepali side that killed at least 9 people and left hundreds of tourists missing. In a still unfolding disaster, verified videos showed dozens of people swept away at the border, with authorities on both sides fearing far higher casualties and massive destruction. Houses, roads, and power projects were swept away in Nepal, while officials in Tibet said they feared major casualties, with some people missing in the country of Gyirong, Kirong, after a mudslide hit a borderland crossing. Initial reports suggested that an earthquake in the area could have triggered an avalanche and caused the floods. Nepal's foreign minister, Shishir Kanal, told the country's parliament on Wednesday, and it was reported also by local media. At least 384 travelers, including 105 Indians, 93 Nepalese, 3 U.S. citizens, and 12 British nationals were missing from the region, Nepal's tourism authority reported. South Korean news agency Yonhap separately reported that about 8 of its nationals were also unaccounted for in Nepal. The flood alerts were issued in the populous northern Indian states of Uttar Pradesh and Bihar as they border Nepal, and several rivers flow down the mountains into their plains. Security footage captured on the Chinese side of the Nepal-Tibet border showed many people fleeing before a wall of rock, mud, and water destroyed buildings, vehicles, and took many lives. The exact cause of the mudslide could not be immediately determined, but the German Research Center for Geosciences, known as GFZ, said there was a 4.4 magnitude quake approximately 7 minutes before the time that was shown on the security footage timestamp. an ice rock avalanche in the Lehend Kuala River on the Nepali side was the trigger, but the cause remains unconfirmed, said Yang Kong Zhang, head of climate and environmental risks at the Kathmandu-based International Center for Integrated Mountain Development. With a blockage still lodged upstream on the Nepal-China border river, authorities warned that a second flood may occur, said Kong Zhang. We'll move on to the next article. This is kind of close to home. A truck accident causes a gas leak to Enbridge Line 5 near the Michigan border. Enbridge is Line 5, the most controversial pipeline in the Great Lakes region, was damaged and leaked natural gas on August the 25th in far northern Wisconsin near the border of Michigan's Upper Peninsula. Drone footage taken around 1 p.m. appears to show a gas leak near Seton Road outside of Saxon in Iron County. Joe Bates, an environmental activist and a member of the Bad River Band of Lake Superior Ojibwe, told the Journal Sentinel he heard first reports of the leak on social media shortly after 10 a.m. and immediately went to the area to capture drone footage. This morning, a parked, unoccupied semi-truck rolled into an open excavation site on Line 5 Valve Project in rural northern Iron County, Wisconsin, striking the pipe and releasing natural gas liquids, said Enbridge spokesperson Julie Kellner in late afternoon. No one was injured as a precaution. Nearby rural homes have been evacuated. The section of pipe was immediately isolated and local emergency response crews are on site. Earlier in the day, the Iron County Sheriff's Department declined to confirm which pipeline was involved or provide any public health information to the Milwaukee Journal Sentinel. The Wisconsin Department of Natural Resources would also not confirm the source of the leak, but did provide GPS coordinates that, along with federal pipeline mapping, landed on the site of Enbridge Lakehead System Line 5. The DNR did say that the truck accident occurred at around 10 a.m. on Seton Road and that Enbridge took an hour and 15 minutes to report the discharge to its spills hotline. The DNR also said the gas was released into the air and is no longer under pressure. The company is still calculating the volume of gas that was released. Enbridge shut down the line to prevent further releases and plans to make repairs. As of mid-afternoon, a fire department team was on the scene, as well as Stantec, a Canadian engineering consulting firm that was monitoring the air quality. Stantec also has a major presence in Milwaukee. And this goes on to talk about the past controversies about this Enbridge line, and we'll stop here because we know we've already heard about that before. CIA director's secretive visit to Moscow stirs mystery. CIA Director John Ratcliffe was in Moscow on Tuesday, people familiar with the matter said, for a rare visit by a U.S. spy agency chief as Russia slogs through its fifth year of war with Ukraine. U.S. officials had not announced Ratcliffe's trip, but publicly available flight tracking data captured the movement of a U.S. government transport plane from Joint Base Andrews on the outskirts of Washington to the Russian capital. The aircraft departed in Moscow about 8.5 hours later, tracking data from Flight Radar 24 shows. Spokesperson for the CIA, the Pentagon, and the U.S. Air Force declined to comment. The White House did not respond to a request for comment. Those familiar with Ratcliffe's trip to Russia spoke on the condition of anonymity because they were not authorized to discuss this visit. It was not immediately clear what the trip's purpose was or whether any other senior U.S. officials were part of the U.S. delegation. I guess we'll have to wait to hear more about that in coming days. It's now time for sports, so we will go on to how about the Detroit Lions to start with. The Detroit Lions see both sides on the debate over pros returning to college. College football's two most powerful conferences, the Big Ten and the SEC, have banned schools from signing football players who declared for the NFL draft or signed with NFL teams. But before the conferences outlawed the latest twist on Tuesday, August the 25th, in a fast-moving NIL landscape that still may face legal challenges in court, Detroit Lions coach Dan Campbell and several of his players weighed in on the crazy situation affecting the highest levels of football. Well, look, from our perspective, it's crazy because you give the guy an opportunity and you're like, hey, man, this guy's got room to grow and is going to make it. Is he not? It's close, said Campbell. And then they leave. You try to develop a guy that just took off. I don't know, but you put yourself in their shoes. I can kind of see that, too. If I'm that guy, that player, and I don't think I'm going to make it, I don't know, man. It's crazy. It's unbelievable. Two players who signed NFL contracts, Daquan Wright, who spent time with the Philadelphia Eagles and the Cleveland Browns, and Xavien Harris, which is spelled Z-X-A-V-I-A-N, so I might be pronouncing it poorly. Xavien Harris, who was with the New Orleans Saints, were planning to leave professional football and play for LSU this fall. Wright signed with the Eagles as an undrafted free agent and was claimed off waivers by the Browns on August 11th and waived by the Browns over the weekend. Harris signed with the Saints after the draft and was waived on August the 8th. Both players sued the NCAA in Louisiana, seeking to gain a fifth year of eligibility after college athletics' governing body granted all Division I athletes 5 years to play sports in a five-year span beginning this season. Wright and Harris were granted temporary restraining orders, allowing them to return to college for a fifth season. While their futures are on hold under the SEC's new rule, approved 16-0 in a tally that included a yes from LSU, two Lions said they can see why Wright, Harris, and others might want to play in college again after signing a professional contract, given the money and the development time that's at stake. Veteran cornerback DJ Reed said he does not think players should be allowed to return to college once they've taken part in an NFL camp. But after talking through different scenarios, he said, quote, a lot of men have a lot of responsibility to take care of, so I understand it on both sides, unquote. He also says, I can't really speak on it because I wasn't in the NIL. So if you're an undrafted guy, a coach calls you and offers you a couple million dollars from a business standpoint, that does make sense, Reed said. So I can't knock it now that we're talking about it from a business standpoint. But just from being a football guy, it's just a different mindset. My goal was always to go into the league, even if I was at K-State and I was getting paid millions, I think I still would have left my junior year just because the NFL is always my dream and you don't know how long you're going to get to play football. That's just me, though. Everybody's different. Two undrafted Lions rookies, offensive linemen Melvin Priestley and edge Anthony Lucas, said they had no interest in returning to college, even before the SEC and the Big Ten's bans. Priestley and Lucas, like Wright and Harris, exhausted their eligibility after playing a fourth college season last year, but have been eligible to return to school in certain states with court rulings extending a fifth year of eligibility to the class of 2022 to match the classes from 2023 on. Priestley said some people brought the eligibility issue to his attention recently, though he declined to say who. I'm focused on making the 53-man roster, he said. I want to be a Lion. I'm going to be real with you. I don't want to do any more school. So that is over with. But all jokes aside, yeah, I heard some stuff, but I didn't think it was real because I did 4 years, but I see now that everybody's talking about it. Something obviously has to be true. Priestley said he doesn't see the point of going back to college when he's close to making his goal of of getting in the NFL, even as a bubble player who might begin his pro career on practice squad. He said, for players who don't find a home after the cuts or want more development for a chance to get drafted next year, playing one more year of college does make sense. To be honest, I think everybody's situation is different, he said. If you have an opportunity to go back and learn more, why not? Because everybody worrying about how you look or if you signed a contract. Nah, everybody's situation is different. You get cut from here or you're not ready. You can play another year, develop some more, and you already have the experience here. It's just what your situation is. That's that entire article. All-American freshmen is the key are the key pieces for Michigan basketball in 2026. Even before Michigan basketball left for Europe, Coach Mike Boynton Jr. was rather bullish on the young players on his team. The Wolverines added six freshmen, giving them the number four class of 2026 per 247 Sports' composite rankings, including a pair who were extremely highly regarded, Brandon McCoy Jr. and Quinn Costello. McCoy was a five-star top 10 player in the nation who was a McDonald's All-American who went to Sierra Canyon in Los Angeles. On the other side of the country, U of M found Costello at the Newman School in Boston. Costello, a top 35 player in the nation, met McCoy for the first time at the McDonald's All-American game. Boynton, who had to convince both players to stay in the fold soon after he was hired, after the coach they committed to, Dusty May, left for the NBA, isn't shy about what McCoy brought to the table. He's probably different in terms of the collective skill and athleticism he has. Different than anybody we've had during the last 2 years, to be honest, said Boynton earlier this summer. Just the size, he's 6 feet six. He's got a 7 foot wingspan. He rebounds it as well as anybody that we've probably coached here, other than Merez Johnson Jr. in the last 2 years. He's smart, he's competitive, he's unselfish, and he's a winner. He's a three-time gold medalist already at his young age. So he's going to bring some pop and some experience to us. Boynton also identified Costello as a standout. He praised his basketball IQ, pointing out how he picks things up really fast, and talked while laughing about how he's someone who might be flying under the radar, despite the fact that he, too, was in the McDonald's All-American game. Boynton said he felt Costello was someone who will have an impact on our team that maybe some people haven't anticipated, but he said he needed to see it in a real game setting with a crowd in the building. It's with all this in mind that the Wolverines' first two exhibition games overseas, a 96-84 loss to Lithuania's national team and then an 82-77 loss to its reverse team, could both be seen as extremely productive days. U of M lost key transfer Mustafa Thaim earlier in the first game and played without Trey McKenney in the second. That forced Boynton to scramble his lineups accordingly. The two prized freshmen were the most utilized. McCoy led all the U of M players in minutes, 30.26 in the first game, and was one of just four players to play more than 30 minutes. He played 31 minutes and 6 seconds in the follow-up. Costello was second on the team in minutes in both games. McCoy averaged 14.5 points and 4.5 rebounds, while Costello averaged 13 points and 5 boards. It's quite the journey from where Costello was just 6 months ago, sitting on his living room couch, watching the U of M march its way to a national title. It was an awesome experience, Costello told Brian Bosch on a recent episode of the U of M podcast, Defend the Block. Every time I watched a game, got more and more excited to come play here. It has all moved quickly since that time. He said he remembers going to an exhibition at Madison Square Garden last year when the U of M beat St. John's. Not only is that when he met his now roommate Joseph Hartman, but it was his first time seeing Big Ten basketball in person. He called it a wake-up call and said it motivated him to get to the gym His shooting has never been a problem, nor has his height, but he has always had a slender build, which is how he said his shot became so good. There were days in his youth he simply could not put the ball on the deck. That and training with his father, who would take work phone calls while rebounding for him in the gym at Harvard. He would have to make 20 shots from 7 different spots before he'd call it. Now the training is even more intense. It helps, he said, that he's surrounded by teammates like Elliot Cadu, who is making the game super easy for me, and McKenney, a great leader, a great scorer. McCoy's on the list, too. He's been on the national scene since he was age 9. At one point, he was the number one prospect in his class. The praise has come from every angle for the 6'6 wing, who, like Costello, loves to work. All the freshmen, we clicked instantly, said Costello. We always want to get in the gym, push each other to get better. If one guy wants to go to the gym, everyone else goes too. McCoy will almost certainly be a starter this season, while Costello, if he can continue to add a bit more strength and size, which was a summer focus for the 6'10 sharpshooter, could see time in a six-man role. At minimum, he figures to be a consistent rotational player. What the team has seen from them in Europe should only add to the expectation that they're capable of playing at this level. McCoy certainly has the mentality where he won't shy away from the moment. I want to be a leader. I feel like I have that kind of blood in me, he told Bosch. Day by day, I think I'm taking that step, winning conditioning drills, going hard in the weight room, trying to lead by example, and with my voice as well. That's that entire article, and we'll move along to Michigan State football. 6 captains for Michigan State football have one voice. Everyone can lead. East Lansing, for Jordan Hall being a captain of Michigan State football, feels familiar. For Alessio Milivojevic, it's the true passing of the torch as a starting quarterback. For Riss Dakin, it's a completely new experience. Hall, Milivojevic, and Dakin are 3 of the 6 captains who were selected by the Spartans on Monday the 24th. Heading into Coach Pat Fitzgerald's debut and the season opener against Toledo on September 4th at 8 p.m. They are joined by safety Nikai Martinez, center Trent Fraley, and defensive end Kenny Soares Jr. Despite MSU's deep tradition in the position, Dakin is just the 3rd punter in program history to be named captain. The Iowa transfer, who hails from Melbourne, Australia, joins Aaron Bates from 2010 and Bryce Behringer from 2022 as an elected team leader. Honestly, where I was from, it wasn't really a thing where a specialist could be nominated as a captain, said the junior punter after practice on Monday. I think it's pretty exciting from my point of view to be a specialist and to be a captain. I really don't know if it's like that around the country, but I feel like I can represent us. I'm going to be myself. Not all specialists have to be nerdy and quiet. We can be leaders on the team. I'll have to stop there because that's the end of the Detroit News and the Detroit Free Press from WKAR Radio. Reading service. Your readers were Peggy Dunn. I'm Janet Ginter. Have a great day.
1: 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Mostly clear skies in your forecast tonight, a low of 62. Mostly sunny, breezy tomorrow with a high of 80. Sunshine on Friday with a high of 78. Sunshine again for Saturday, a high of 82. 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

Welcome to the reading of the New York Times for Wednesday, August 26, 2026. As a reminder, RadioEye is a reading service intended for people who are blind or have other disabilities that make it difficult to read printed material. 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Your reader for today is Dawn Flickinger. We'll start today's reading with the Merriam-Webster Word of the Day. Devolve. D-E-V-O-L-V-E. 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Evolve, check. Revolve, check. Devolve. Now we're on a roll, literally. All three of